0: nation?
1: At first, you have to conceive it. You have to. I think listening helps a lot. I mean, you skipped over the longest job I ever had, which was in business, but it applied there too. I came into each of those jobs new. That is to say, I had previous experience at any of them, and that's a handicap in some ways, but can also be a plus. And if you're inquisitive enough and listen carefully enough, you can identify in almost any organization things that ought to be new or different or better. And then I think the assignment is to be able to articulate that in a way that gets people excited. Nothing important happens in this world because of one person. It happens sometimes because some one person gets a lot of other folks aligned, as we like to say, and headed at the same goal. And the bigger that goal, the more likely that people will get fired up about it. And so we had a number of experiences where that came to pass.
0: Well, the title of your book is Impatience is a Virtue. Are you known to be an impatient person?
1: I don't know. I mean, clearly it's a play on, I think it's Aquinas' labeling of patience as one of the great virtues, and it is. But the publisher picked the title. It's just one of the many aphorisms and little one-liners that are in this book, lessons that I think I'd learn. And I wouldn't say it's a central theme of the book, but there are certainly a number of examples where if we hadn't moved quickly, maybe taking the risk that generally goes with being impatient, something really good and useful would not have happened. And so it is a lesson that I think I internalized over the course of time. Get the most information you can as fast as you can. At some point, you have to trust your own instinct. And if something looks like a great goal to go after, don't spend a lot of time overanalyzing or delaying.
0: Well, Governor Daniels, you talked about the aphorisms in the book, but in the back of the book, you have several pages of Daniels' dicta.
1: Mm-hmm.
0: What are those?
1: Well, first of all, if anybody wants to read the book I was going to write, they can just flip back to the appendix and go through those. That was what I thought maybe if the world needed another book of mine, that might have been it. But I got talked into telling the story that gave rise to some of those lessons. Most of them, or many of them, are things I picked up along the way. I try to give credit, some country star or some wise person who coined the phrase. Some of them are things I thought up. But most of them are just little lessons which people I've worked with over time, many of them have heard them over and over till they're tired of hearing them. But things that I thought, captured the MO that would allow us to do a good job, make big change.
0: Well, one of those is, to function effectively, a committee must have an odd number of members. Three members is too many.
1: Yeah, a great entrepreneurial friend of mine, one of the pioneers of the medical device orthopedics business, used to say that, and I adopted it. It expressed exactly my viewpoint. Oh, committees, of course, are necessary in some ways, but generally, if you want action and decisiveness, better just to act unilaterally.
0: Chief of staff in the Senate, think tank president, political aide to Ronald Reagan, OMB director George W. Bush, Indiana governor, Purdue president. Do you got a favorite?
1: The answer to that is depends on the day. On the days that I thought we were making something important happen, any one of those jobs could not have been topped, so there's none of them I would have trade. As people so often do. You skipped over my days at Eli Lilly and Company.
0: I apologize.
1: Don't apologize, but it's. The reason I mention it is, I've always said it's the one I would trade away last, where I learned the most lessons that absolutely applied. Lessons learned in the sometimes crucible of the competitive market are enormously valuable, I think, when one is given a responsibility in government or the nonprofit sector. In the absence of competition, it's very easy for those for institutions in those settings to be grossly inefficient, overcharge and underserve their customers and so forth. And so lessons I learned, meeting a payroll, meeting an annual profit and loss target, all of that served me very well, I think, when I got to those other settings.
0: You write in your book that if my years with Dick Lugar gave a person a degree in leadership, then working for Ronald Reagan was graduate school. What does that mean?
1: Couldn't ask for two bosses from whom one could learn more just by observing them. In Lugar's case, I always thought just the epitome of public service, brilliant, first of all, Rhodes Scholar and so forth, deeply patriotic, incredible work ethic, and an ironclad sense of integrity and ethics. And being around him, you couldn't raise yourself to those standards, but you you'd find yourself trying to emulate him, and I hope I always did. Ronald Reagan's case, much the same, but from him, one definitely absorbed the importance of thinking big, concentrating one's limited time in a position of public responsibility. It's a temporary office, at least the way he looked at it and the way I looked at it. And concentrate, not spending time on, as I say, we sometimes say BBs, you know, hunt big game. And President Reagan personified that, and I tried to imitate it.
0: Dick Lugar was an Indiana icon for many terms in the U.S. Senate. But you write about the pain of his 2012 reelection failure.
1: It was a very sad thing. I think that he ran one time more than he should have. I think that he had drifted a little bit out of touch with people at home. He was doing important work for the country every day, working very, very hard. It was not the way for an icon, and that's an appropriate term in his case, to finish.
0: You personally turned down several opportunities to be president.
1: Well, why? Maybe to chase after it, or
0: to run for it. Yeah. Why?
1: I was never obsessed with it. I feel very fortunate, I guess, that I hope it comes through in the book, to have led a variety of lives. Not everybody gets to do that. And to have worked in interesting positions in all sectors of society. And I was very grateful for the chances I had to serve in government, but I never wanted to make a complete life of it. I make a big point in the book that Sherry and I, my wife and I, having hatched four beautiful little girls, you know, here in the Washington area, wanted to raise them somewhere else, wanted them to have a different kind of life. And I was always so grateful that I found a way into, as I say, different vocational and a different place for the pursuits and a different place for them to live.
0: From your book, Sherry's disinterest in public life was not only fine with me, I preferred it. About the last thing I wanted to discuss after the workday or on vacation was how some subcommittee hearing went today, or who was leading the polls in the Colorado special election.
1: That's just the personal preference of mine. You know, working as I did many years, younger person, in Washington and in some heady political environments, I met a lot of fabulous women who were in those roles, but I don't think I ever wanted to make a life with one, and I couldn't be happier that something else, you know, someone else came along, someone is committed to children and raising them well, and someone who has always kept politics. She's not disinterested. She's a good citizen, but

0: I went to a job interview. I had been in part of the Luger network in the summers and had been recommended for a permanent job. And that job was going to work for this great political tyrant, rather famous person on the Indiana scene back then. And the story is that after a very chummy interview, all very jovial, he, with a laugh, says to my sponsor, "Have you checked his arrest record?" And I had anticipated this might come up, so I brought it up and said, "Well, if you didn't, you should." And he affected to be, you know, shocked and upset, and well, I don't know, we'll get back to you. But I learned months later he knew all about it. They'd done a background check, and this was the test. He said, if I like everything else about the kid, I'll ask him about that. And if he brings it up, good. And if he tries to finesse it or skate, we don't want him. And I say in the book, I don't really put a lot of stock in when someone says my whole life changed because of one moment. I think sometimes that's maybe a little exaggerated. In this case, I'm pretty sure I'd have had a interesting life, probably some interesting jobs. It just wouldn't have been the ones that came along, because everything traced back to that start I got with Luger.
1: After graduating Princeton, did you go straight into law school?
0: No. I went to work in the fashion we just talked about. And then I started, a couple years later, I started at night, got a little ways. Luger ran for office, statewide office. I stopped, got a little further. He ran for office again. I kept trying to go, and finally finished here in Washington at night. And people always ask me, you're a lawyer? Did you practice much? And I always say, well, I malpracticed law part-time for a few years. So I'm glad for the training, but it was never meant to be my profession.
1: You're not a born Hoosier. How'd you get to Indiana?
0: My dad is a typical story, I think. You know, World War II couple. Dad gets out of the service, gets a job, takes him down south. We live in Georgia. Then we move to Tennessee, back to Georgia. And at the age of 10, he gets promoted to the home office, which happened to be in Indianapolis. And that was a jolt at the time. You know, down there, they hadn't surrendered yet. And we school kids down there knew all about the Civil War from the Southern perspective. Dad comes home and says, "Well, kids, we're going to move again." I said, "Okay, where this time, Dad?" And he said, "Indiana." I said, "Daddy, Yankees live there." It was a great break. It's been a great place to live. Been home base ever since.
1: One of the pictures you have in the book is your old house in Bristol, Tennessee.
0: Mm-hmm. Yeah, I got a chance after many, many years to go back down there. I went over and looked, and sure enough, there it was. Didn't look any different except the gravel road had been paved. And, even though we're just there 6 or 7 years, it's a place that left a big imprint on me.
1: Was it tough to come back to D.C. to serve as OMB director for George W. Bush?
0: It wasn't tough from the standpoint, I knew I wasn't going to be here a long time. There wasn't a lot of uncertainty about it. I knew I was coming to serve, suitably for a while, and had no intention of staying here. What was tough about it was that I was separated from the family so much. The first year, nine months, I think I made 30-some trips home. I would get home for the weekend, get back on Sunday night. Then 9/11 happened, and those trips became much less frequent. So that was the difficult part. My youngest daughter was headed for the end of high school. I was missing a lot of her high school, and that part was the most difficult.
1: Mitch Daniels, where were you on 9/11?
0: I was in the Eisenhower building at the White House complex, having a routine Monday, or what day it was, Friday morning, Thursday morning meeting. And, saw what was going on television rather quickly with our national security folks guessed

0: correctly. This is not an accident. There may be something more coming. Sure enough, it did. And then the next thing, as I recount in the book, there were no emergency procedures then. The White House emergency procedure was somebody running down the hall going, everybody out, run, don't walk.
1: Did you evacuate?
0: Yes. Made sure everybody else was out. Then I went out, outside. Eventually got hooked up with the military driver who was assigned to me and got out of the area. Got back in through, I was probably the, surely one of the first people readmitted middle of the late afternoon through the military perimeter that they'd set up, and went to work.
1: As Office of Management and Budget Director, did you have a role after 9/11?
0: Yes, several. I got several assignments right out of the blocks. I mean, a first one was literally starting that night. I was making phone calls from the Roosevelt Room, some secured phones that were set up in there while the president was addressing the nation across the hall. And that was about talking to cabinet officers, trying to get some sense what they might need. We were all guessing at that time to react and prepare for what we all assumed was going to be a series of these attacks. And frankly, would have been without some effective work that a lot of good people did. Very shortly after that, though, I got a series of tasks, starting with get the airlines back in the air, which required indemnifying them. That quickly got very logically entangled with what are you going to do for the families of those who were killed or injured in New York? Can't be compensating the air or protecting the airlines if you're not dealing with them, and of course the reconstruction of New York. So all those jobs, working with Congress on the necessary funds to do all that, fell on our plate.
1: Was there a lot of cooperation at that time between the administration and Congress?
0: Yes, there was.
1: Was that a rare moment?
0: Wasn't that rare then. It's pretty rare lately. Hope will be less rare in the future. But, it was... I would say historic in many ways. I sat in meetings that I'm not sure were replicated before, let alone since. Late night meetings in the office of the Speaker of the House, the Speaker, the Senate Majority Leader, the Senate Minority Leader, the House Majority Leader, the House Minority Leader. I'm there on behalf of the administration trying to hammer out some of those issues that we just mentioned. And everybody there in a spirit of unity and disagreements, of course, about how to do it and how much of this but or that, but everybody understanding we've got to get to some answers, we got to come to agreements as quickly as we can. I had a very interesting experience on 9/11 this year. Some friends started texting me, hey, did you see what Senator Schumer said about you? No. And at Ground Zero, Senator Schumer of New York very graciously reminisced about working, he and I working together as we did. We disagreed about so many things. He was obviously trying to get everything he could for his state and city. I was trying to, as I saw it, keep the taxpayers from being unduly burdened. But he remembered, and I remember it much the same, that after all the disagreements, when we made an agreement, we kept it. And that that we did that in a spirit of comity and so forth.
2: President Bush asked me to be the lead negotiator represent New York. On his side of the table, he turned to someone he trusted and he knew was smart, Mitch Daniels, a rock-ribbed conservative from Indiana who was the head of OMB. But he had the credibility to convince spendthrift Republicans in Congress. And to his credit, I still talk to Mitch every once in a while. Despite his politics, Mitch got it. He understood why it made sense for the federal government to invest heavily in New York's recovery. He knew, as someone who's really smart, knew economics, that if downtown New York would fail, the whole country could fail. And we worked incredibly well together.
0: I really appreciated him saying, sat down and wrote him a note, which I hope he got.
1: Well, Ken Feinberg, the mm-hmm. special master of the mm-hmm. 9/11 Victims Compensation Fund, was on this program mm-hmm. and also said that you were vital to the effort.
3: I went and saw Mitch Daniels of OMB, Office of Management and Budget, worried about the budget. Ken, what's this going to cost? The law says spend whatever you need to get these cases resolved. There's no appropriation. It's just authorizing you to take petty cash out of the U.S. Treasury. I said to him, this will be in the billions.
0: Well, Ken was so vital. What a marvelous public-spirited person he is. But another good example, back to your last question, Ken Feinberg had spent his career working for Ted Kennedy, and Senator Ted Kennedy, and yet he was recommended by people that I and the administration had a lot of confidence in. Senator Jack Danforth of Missouri specifically called me up and said, now you're going to think this sounds odd, but I think I know who should be this special master. Special master was a creation of that process I just described, in which the Congress insisted that they didn't want the administration trying to hand out this money. They wanted somebody independent that they could trust and oversee, and so this notion of a special master was conceived. Now, who's that going to be? And Ken Feinberg was perfect. And he had the trust of both sides, did a job, which now even Hollywood has recognized and has gone on to do other marvelous acts of public service. But a model public servant, in my judgment.
1: Mitch Daniels, after you returned to Indiana, is it true that you were pressured to run for governor in a bedroom in Fort Wayne?
0: I was sort of ambushed. That's correct. I mean, there were a lot of folks in my state at that time. I was one who were very restless. The state was sinking. It was not noteworthy in any important respect. And we thought we were very restless, many of us, that we should be performing better economically, that the state government was not in good shape. It was broke, for one thing. And so a number of people were casting about for somebody to run, and maybe for lack of alternatives, a lot of them settled on me. But yes, among the people who did that were a very active couple in the Fort Wayne area, and they asked me to come appear at an event, raise money for some good cause, and then afterward they zoomed in and put the heat on me to say yes.
1: Did you enjoy campaigning?
0: I did. I did. We did it in a way that's very anachronistic. Today's political mercenary class would sneer at it. But as a no-name first-time candidate, first of all, I thought I had a lot of work to do to earn the right to serve. And secondly, I just had a view that somebody ought to put the personal contact back in political life. So for 16 months, almost every single day, we were out careening around the state in an Indiana-built RV, which is now property of the State Museum, became ubiquitously known and is RV1, and went to all the places where, quote, nobody comes here anymore, all trying to make the point that we had to be in it, all in it together. Every part of the state had to succeed or we weren't a success. That sort of build that sort of impression. And my friend Lamar Alexander, I told him what I was doing, and he's very wise about such things. And he said memorably, he said, it'll probably make you a more successful candidate, but it will definitely make you a better governor. And he was absolutely right. I learned so much.
1: Well, at that point, you were very well known by the political class in Indianapolis, but not by the regular voter, correct?
0: Not by the people who mattered. Yeah. The other thing was, very different than today, but back then the Republican stereotype was, corporate, country club, don't understand ordinary people and that sort of thing. Well, I thought, well, that's not me. You know, I'm a hick from Bristol, Tennessee. Nobody will know that. I've got to go prove it. And that's why we did what we did. And so relentlessly that by the time that campaign was over, when people would measure this, it was clearly seen that our first concern was ordinary people and what we could do to improve their lives.
1: How often did you use your Harley during the campaign?
0: Yeah, a fair amount. You know, it was more fun and fit in, you know. So it was on the days that the schedule was congenial to it, I'd ride it. And then, you know, parades and things like that.
1: Are you a legitimate Harley rider?
0: 50 years. Well, I mean, I had a variety of motorcycles, you know, on the way up. But the last four were Harley Davidsons. And, I had two at the time. I finally brought my motorcycle career to an end a few years ago.
1: You don't have one?
0: No. I'll let you in on a secret. I let the women in the family think they finally won the argument, right? Like, Dad, really? You're going to hurt yourself and that sort of thing. The truth was I was running out of guys to ride with. All my old pals were retiring from it. So I had two at the time, and I sold one. But the other, I had one that had been painted to look like the state flag. And it had been all over the state. And so the Indiana State Museum wanted it, and I gave it to them.
1: Did you really ride it on the football field in Purdue?
0: Yes, I did. One of the more rash acts, you know. But I couldn't turn the Purdue band down. Yes, they were doing their biggest show of the year, ABC television. Big game, and they said they were gonna do a motorcycle theme, play all these old tunes, Leader of the Pack, or so forth, and they wanted me to ride in at the climax of the show, and I was hesitant to do it because it had, you know, YouTube possibilities. Heavy 600-pound motorcycle and grass aren't built for each other, but we got away with it. Didn't dump it, and I did my duty to the band.
1: Mitch Daniels, you write in your book that your obit could very well read, raise four great daughters and reform the Bureau of Motor Vehicles.
0: Yeah.
1: What'd you do?
0: I had a strong point of view, and I think it comes through in the book, that we are far too tolerant of inept government. And that while we wanted to do some big things for our state, restore its finances, build a strong economy and so forth, we were going to be very attentive to even the smallest activities of state government. And we were going to, this is what I talked about, importing lessons from business. The central one is that in business, in the competitive world, the world measures you. Your sales go up or down, your market share goes up or down. If you have a stock price, that moves. In the world of government, it's a monopoly. It's the last one we permit. And so you have to transplant accountability, and we were going to measure everything. And I said, we're going to work on everything, but we're going to start in two places, the Department of Revenue and the Bureau of Motor Vehicles, because they touch everybody, and they're a disaster. I used to say to people, if people go to an Indiana license branch with a box lunch and a copy of War and Peace and hope they don't finish them both before somebody figures out they're there, that, you know, it was terrible. And I said, if we can, first of all, we owe it to people to improve these. If you're owed a tax refund, we shouldn't be hanging on to it, the state, because we're too clumsy to, you know, get it back to you quickly. And we shouldn't have you wasting hours of your day just trying to renew your plates or something. But there was an even bigger reason, which was, I said, if we can ever fix these highly visible symbols of dysfunction, of government that can't shoot straight, people will listen a little more attentively to our next idea. So we really worked hard on it. Business school case has been written about it. Within 3 years, it was winning international awards as the best place. I had a dashboard on my desk. I looked at it every day. Average visit time to Indiana, visit time, total visit time had fallen down, you know, 12 minutes, 11 minutes, 10 minutes. And I think it remains there today. So, I think it did pay the dividends I hoped it would. To this day, people bring it up to me. As though it were some sort of miracle. I do think it had the advantage of convincing people that, this game can shoot straight and maybe this latest idea of theirs is worth a listen.
1: So, thinking perpendicular, what does that mean?
0: Yeah, that means, learning to be contrarian, or at least always asking the contrarian or the counterintuitive question. This comes from my Hudson Institute days, and they were definitive contrarians. By the time something becomes conventional wisdom, it must be wrong. Now, what's the right answer? And just learning to think critically and to be very cautious or even skeptical of, as I say, what everybody thinks.
1: How do you teach college students to think critically today? If somebody's majoring in pharmacology or this or that, how do you teach them?
0: I think it's the most important question facing higher ed, more important than ever. It's always been a goal. And it's been one of the criticisms of higher ed. When I first accepted the Purdue job, I read every book in sight. One that had recently come out was called Academically Adrift, and it was an empirical study of college students on certain campuses, and they tried to measure their critical thinking ability and then measure it at graduation, and they were finding that many young people weren't progressing at all. That was now 15 years ago. In the age of AI and everything that we're dealing with these days, I think it's even more important. I said to the entering freshman 3 or 4 weeks ago at Purdue, I said, one of the most the two most important things you can do while you're here are learn to think critically. Do I trust that source? You know, is there somewhere I can go to check that? What's the best argument I can think of against what I'm just read or saw? And then I said, and then learning to think for yourself and not be easily led. I think it's a bigger challenge for today's young people, given what they're bombarded with in the world they've grown up in, than it was before. So I know at Purdue, we are constantly trying to improve our ability not just to teach it, but to measure it and to see whether young people do progress in their ability to discern fact from fiction and reach their own independent judgments.
1: Well, Purdue, of course, is known as with a strong engineering program. Is it important that an engineer have read Shakespeare or
0: Yes.
1: understand the liberal arts aspects of life?
0: To me, it is, and much the same as the last answer, I think maybe more important than it used to be. Too many young people today, even some of our most brilliant ones, have not been asked to read much of anything on the way up. They've not been asked to write much at all. And I've always argued that maybe especially our STEM students, our engineers and our computer scientists and our natural scientists and our pharmacists, we do them a disservice if we let them pass through and don't try to help them cultivate the ability to express themselves verbally on paper, and to acquire the mental discipline that comes with reading. You know, there's a lot being very disquieting things being said about the post-literary or post-literate society. If people stop reading and or absorb what they think is information just from the electronic world, I think we lose some cognitive skill. It's not just that we may be misled by what we think we learn.
1: Mitch Daniels, you were gone from Purdue for 4 years. Mm-hmm. Did a lot change in that 4 years, especially when it comes to artificial intelligence?
0: Yes, it was 3 years. Yeah, sure. I mean, artificial intelligence is has changed during the time we've been having this conversation. You know, what we used to call college sports changed radically, became professional sports at the Division I level. You know, so yeah, I would say in other respects, I found you know, Purdue is in strong shape, and I think we're maintaining standards of rigor and things that we believe are part of our responsibility, doing that a little bit better than some schools do.
1: Well, just a couple of recent news articles that I found.
0: Mm-hmm.
1: Here is Tech Elite out in Silicon Valley are funding an alternative to college, mm-hmm. AI-centric college, and in a 200-page report, Cornell confronts the crisis mm-hmm. in American higher education. The part of that headline that got me was it was a 200-page report.
0: I'm tempted to say what took them so long. It's not the only example. There have been interesting, I'll say, mea culpas out of Yale, for instance, and some of our other so-called prestige universities. These problems that have led to, I think, a very unfortunate diminution of confidence in American higher ed have been out there a long time. I mean, when I went to Purdue, I told them, don't have any ceremonies. I just want to get up there and go to work. But I did think I should explain myself, and there was a lot of very justifiable skepticism, you know, about somebody who had not been in the higher ed world and coming from the direction I was most recently. And so, you know, I wrote an open letter, became the first of an annual series. And when I look back at that, this is 2013, all the issues of affordability and the lack of free inquiry, the enforced conformity of thought, all these things that I think have harmed higher ed standing with the American public were visible then. I mean, remember, I just spent 10 years in daily contact with people of Indiana. I'd heard all these things many, many times. Higher ed, I think, was in denial for a very long time, and only recently is facing up to issues that I think they, in the main, created for themselves.
1: Had you known you were coming back as president of Purdue, would you have written some of the things in your book that you wrote about your college experience?
0: Yeah, I think so. I mean, I try to be honest in there. I hope there's plenty of my own admissions of error and all of that.
1: Yeah, you said you keep a notebook of mistakes.
0: Yeah, it's sort of dog-eared by now, but you know,
1: what do you do with that?
0: Pull it out and remind yourself, dummy, don't do that again. most of the things that I said there, I think I had said one way or another along the line to my friends at Purdue. I was always, I think, very careful not to preach or prescribe to anybody else. I turned down dozens of invitations where I didn't want to be perceived as coming in and saying, we got the answer and you should be like us. That was for every institution and its leadership to decide. But you know, because I am a supporter of the system, I want to see it reform itself, and I'm encouraged we're starting to see that. It just took too long to get going.
1: 10 years of tuition freeze.
0: Mm-hmm.
1: Has that stayed in effect?
0: It has, yeah. We're in year 15, I think. It is less expensive in nominal dollars to attend Purdue University now than it was in 2012.
1: What's the sticker price?
0: $99.02 for in-state, and about 3x that if you're out of state or out of country.
1: $99,900. Oh, okay, $9,900. Okay.
0: Yeah.
1: How many students pay the full rate?
0: Oh, a healthy fraction. You know, our approach has been, unlike a lot of schools have a very high sticker price, they hope some people will pay it, but out the back door they're discounting whatever it takes to get people in. We never went that route. You know, I took the point of view that our job was to And it was good discipline for us to ask ourselves the question every year. Instead of asking, as higher ed did for decades, okay, how much more would it take this year to keep everybody happy? And then we just dial up tuition and fees, you know, to produce that amount. And at Purdue, we chose a different route, which is to ask, what would we have to do this year to avoid a price increase? And it took on a momentum of its own. And so 15 years later, the price is still the same. We think it's a fair one for the quality of what we're delivering. So, yes, we have scholarship programs. We're very attentive to those who need it in order to come at all. But we thought that was a more transparent way to deal with the problem.
1: Mitch Daniels, you write about reducing the number of international students at mm-hmm. Purdue during your time. What was the purpose of that?
0: First of all, that we were, over as the years went on, we were just buried in applications from outstanding students. And even though we grew by 30%, we still were unable to accept some really highly qualified kids.
1: From Indiana?
0: From America. Okay. You know, Purdue has been, I think, for a long time, it's not, international students at Purdue, it's not a new thing as it is in many places. For a century, Purdue has built a strong reputation, especially in Asia, and young people have been coming here. But I felt that we should not displace a young American, too often at least, in order to educate somebody who may not stay and contribute to the growth and the success of our country. And then secondly, there were very legitimate national security issues around at least certain countries. And so well before it became a big national, highly publicized concern at least, we were quietly moving in that direction, and we have a modest percentage. And I'm glad we have a few percent from other places. I think they do enrich the environment for our American students. But we acted on that, over starting maybe 10 or 12 years ago.
1: Did the offer to be president of Purdue come out of the blue to you? You were Indiana governor at the time, correct?
0: Yeah, pretty much. There had been rumors. When the board announced they were going to go seek a new president, people started speculating. I didn't pay much attention to it. I didn't take it seriously for a while, and then it turned out the board was serious. So,
1: some of the jobs that you interviewed for over your life include big position at Facebook, mm-hmm. head of the NCAA.
0: Mm-hmm. Well, not all of them a good match, you know. There's a long list of things I didn't even let get to a conversation or an interview. Sometimes the best decisions you make are the things you don't do. And we've talked about one or two of them here, but there are a whole lot of other ones. So I'm just very grateful for the ones that did come along. And I don't think I could have improved on that collection or portfolio.
1: The year's 2012. You're finishing up your governorship. People are encouraging you to run for president. How close did you come?
0: I would say fairly close. The real decision happened in 11 because, you know, you got to start way ahead. And I would already have been late to that party. I was determined to finish the Indiana General Assembly that spring. We had some big, big items that we were successful in achieving. And then I turned my attention to it, and so I will say that I listened and became persuaded for a while that it might well be something I ought to try to do. But family was against it. That alone was reason enough. As I've explained to others, it wasn't the only reason. I had said to the people of Indiana that governor was the only office I'd ever run for or intended to. I wasn't on the make for anything else. You know, people rightly suspect folks in political office of that. And, I finished the campaign. I made a little ad and said, now here's some good news. This is the last time you'll have to watch me in an ad like this. And I said, just hire us again a second time and we'll do the job. but that's all I have in mind. That it really meant a lot to me to be that person who kept his word. People are so cynical. We all, I guess, have reason to be. I wanted to be somebody who people could say, you know, he meant what he said. And then there was one other thing. We had some unfinished work to do for Indiana, and some of it we were not able to get done. We had a divided legislature. Those are pretty rare these days, but just yesterday that was our situation. And so we made a big effort in 2010 and won a huge victory and captured both houses. And in those last 2 years, when the duck is supposed to be lame, we passed a host of major changes for our state. We ran the table on education reform, the first voucher program, universal voucher program in the country, and reforms of charter schools and collective bargaining and performance pay and so forth. We passed the first right-to-work law since the 50s, really, in a northern state. Repealed the inheritance tax. Passed an automatic tax refund, which says, although the legislature keeps finding ways to evade it, but it says when there's more than enough money in reserve, you know, you got to give some back to the people who you took it from. So all those things would not have happened if I had been off running for president. So no one ever thinks about that but me, but it did matter to me.
1: You talked about charter schools and reform of K through 12. Do charter schools and that type of approach hurt public schools like Indianapolis Public Schools?
0: No, they don't. And it's a canard to suggest that they do. They only hurt in the sense that they offer a choice to parents who are looking for something better for their child. And but they leave more money per person. We never shift as much money as public school is receiving. So they leave more money per student if students do migrate. But to me, it's not even the right question. The job of the state of Indiana or any state is to provide education, not to build and protect a system. I always said when you're discussing education with people, if they bring up money before results, one antenna should go up. And if they bring up system before kids, the other. And to me it was a social justice issue. Social justice, I think, is a misused term. Nobody should own that. Justice is something we've been debating, you know, since Aristotle. But whatever justice means, it must include the fact that a low-income person should have the same right to pick a safe, quality school for their child that their wealthier neighbor does. And that's not the way we've been running it. We don't tell people, you got to buy groceries at that store, and you can only get your tires changed at this outlet. But we don't tell them that. But we do say, have said, your child will go to that school and only that school, whether you think it's the best thing for them or not.
1: Well, you write that when you got to Purdue, only 15 students a year from Indianapolis Public Schools qualified to go to Purdue.
0: Yeah.
1: Has that changed?
0: Yes, but not as much as we want it to. We and a big reason it's changed is not improvements in the traditional public schools of Indianapolis. It's that we started a couple schools, high schools of our own, specifically to try to help students get Purdue ready, as we call it, and build our own pipeline. But that's a work in progress. But yes, we're doing better, but not nearly where we'd like to be.
1: It's been said that campus politics are rougher than political politics.
0: Yeah.
1: Is that true?
0: It wasn't for me. I mean, yes, there you get disagreements and arguments, and there are folks who, for their own, based on their own agendas, wanted to criticize. But, you know, I had a really good run, I think, at Purdue, and I think people, I had to prove, and I accepted that I needed to prove. First of all, I was there. It wasn't a way station. It wasn't a platform for something else. I really was there to try to do a good job and stay to do it. That I was committed to the success, academic success of our faculty. And so there were moments and there were criticisms but fewer as the years went by, and nothing I thought was really out of bounds. I had learned when I got to Purdue, I was frequently asked, so you've had all these different jobs, what's the most useful asset that you took out of them? I said scar tissue. Took me a long, long time, but I learned that in essentially linear fashion, the bigger the change you try to make, the more certain and virulent the criticism is going to be. And it took me, as I say, a while to accept this, but you just have to shake it, just shrug it off. It just goes with the territory. And if the reason you accepted the job is to make something happen, then it's just axiomatic that you're going to take a lot of flack doing it. And what I eventually slowly learned was, as upset as you might be initially, in a week or two, it's less. And in a few months, you forget about it. What matters is, did you get the result or didn't you?
1: Take the stairs, not the elevator.
0: Yeah.
1: What does that dictum mean?
0: That means care about, think about, be in touch with the people you're actually serving. So that could have meant the workers in the company who, maybe my office was up high, but know them and be out among them. On the college campus, it meant work out in the same gym where the students and the staff are, eat dinner in the dining courts, see them face to face. And then we talked about the way I approached the governor job. Just, I stayed overnight in people's homes as opposed to ever in hotels 125, 30 times. So there is a caution that goes with it. You can't subvert or disintermediate the folks whose job it is, let's say the middle management and so forth. So you have to, be careful about it. But I think if you want to build the kind of alignment we talked about, where everybody feels like they're part of something that's important and that they want to help produce a better result, I think you can't be completely remote. You have to try to make that connection with your coworkers, as I always call them. And so I've found, I thought it was conducive to good results, and that you could do it again without undercutting the people who you were looking to help produce those.
1: One of those aphorisms that I did not see in the back of the book is trust your gut. And I got the sense that when you bought Kaplan Educational Services from the Washington Post Company, mm-hmm. that was an instantaneous decision.
0: Well, it was a quick decision. It's certainly a matter of a place where impatience served well. It's one of those things where if we hadn't moved quickly, it would not have happened at all. It wasn't entirely a gut decision to do it. What I think I explained there was, looking back to business, we frequently would confront a build-or-buy call, meaning, can we develop this constituent, this competency, or maybe it was a product ourselves, or maybe should we buy it from somebody who's already solved that problem? And in this case, we had stumbled all over ourselves, as I saw it. I made a practice of writing a self-evaluation at Christmas time, give it to the board. Tried to be a tough grader in the Purdue tradition. And the worst grade I gave myself, either 2 or 3 years in a row, was over an online education. We just weren't getting anywhere, and it clearly had to be a part of our future. And so when that opportunity presented itself, I rather quickly decided, this is a way for us to address that problem. And And as you would expect, it was controversial, and there were a lot of criticism and concern for a good while. It's now something we are really, really proud of at Purdue.
1: You know, it's Purdue Global today.
0: Purdue Global, we're graduating thousands of people a year who thought they'd never get a college degree, that life had passed them by. That nothing more stirring to me than to go to one of those commencements and see a grandmother graduate with her granddaughter, see the average typical student is a mid-30s single mom, likely to be a minority as not. We believe it's the 21st expansion of our land-grant mission, the land-grant assignment being to widen the opportunity for higher education. And we decided we can't stop at age, 22, 24. There's an ocean of people out there who need to get that same leg up.
1: The book is called Impatience is a Virtue, A Life Where the Buck Stops. The author is Purdue President, former Indiana Governor Mitch Daniels. We appreciate your spending some time with us here on C-SPAN.
0: Thank you for having me.
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5: C-SPAN's America's Book Club programming is brought to you by the cable, satellite, and streaming companies that provide C-SPAN as a public service and is supported by the John D. and Catherine T. MacArthur Foundation and the Ford Foundation. From the nation's iconic libraries and institutions, America's Book Club takes you on a powerful journey of ideas, exploring the lives and inspiration of writers who have defined the country in conversation with civic leader and author David Rubenstein.
6: As a young boy growing up in Baltimore, I went to my local library and was inspired to read as many books as I could. Hopefully people will enjoy hearing from these authors, and hopefully they'll want to read more.
5: Now, from the Folger Shakespeare Library in Washington, D.C., Pulitzer Prize finalist Nathaniel Philbrick. He's the author of 8 New York Times best-selling books on American history, including In the Heart of the Sea, which won the National Book Award and was made into a movie. His latest book is The Rush, California Gold, The Civil War, and The Making of the Modern World. Beginning now, a conversation with best-selling author Nathaniel Philbrick.
6: Well, I'm coming to you from the Folger Shakespeare Library in Washington, D.C., and our special guest is Nat Philbrick, who is an author with a new book out on called The Rush, which is about the gold rush in, mm-hmm. in California in the 1840s and a couple years later. But you've written a lot of other books, and I think, if I add them up correctly, 14 or 15 books, and you and I both share a common love of Nantucket. I have a home there, and you've lived there for 40 years.
7: 40 years. We moved there in 86.
6: Wow. Okay, we're going to get through some of your books before we get to the rush, but let's go through the Shakespeare connection.
7: Yeah.
6: We're in the Shakespeare Library. Do you have any Shakespeare connections?
7: Oh, yes. I mean, when I graduated from college, I wanted to be a writer. I wasn't quite sure what I wanted to write. But so I was stayed in an apartment in Woods Hole on the Cape, and every night I would go and during the day go to the Falmouth Public Library, and get, this was back in the day before CDs, and get the long playing recordings of all of Shakespeare's plays. And to show you what a Shakespeare nerd I am, I would spend the night listening to a play each night.
6: What did your parents say about this?
7: I was all by myself. I mean, this was, people were worried about me. But I have to say, it was, when I look back, you never quite know where you're headed or what contributes to what. But I remember those nights and just, listening to the words. And as a writer, that's something I've been doing all my life. And I think Shakespeare really had a absolutely essential influence on
6: me. Some of your book titles come from Shakespeare.
7: Absolutely. I have a book about a U.S. exploring expedition around the world that left in 1838. It was for the Wilkes Expedition, or the U.S. Exploring Expedition. And the title of that book is Sea of Glory, and that comes from Henry VIII. I have traveled these many summers in a sea of glory, but ventured beyond my depth. And Charles Wilkes, who was the leader of that expedition, was definitely beyond his depth. Yeah.
6: Now, in Nantucket, there's everything seems to be named, not everything, but a lot of things are named Folger. Folger
7: yes.
6: This, Folger that. And this is the Folger Library, so is there a connection?
7: Absolutely. Henry Folger's father was born on Nantucket. And, in fact, the first Folger to come to Nantucket was in the 17th century. His name was Peter Folger, and he was the interpreter to the native peoples. He was quite learned, would write plays and things like that. He was kind of a radical figure in the town government, but his daughter Abaya would marry a gentleman named Franklin in Boston, and Benjamin Franklin would be the result. And so there, the Folgers were known as the smart ones on Nantucket. And I think there's a real genetic part to it.
6: I think I read in the Rush, is it the Rush where the Folger coffee
7: yes.
6: also comes from the Folger family, and the Folger coffee was first started in California, the Gold Rush?
7: Yes, I mean, this is typical of the Folgers. Jimmy Folger goes out there as a teenager and realizes he can make a lot more money selling roasted coffee beans to miners than mining for gold. And we're still drinking Folger's coffee.
6: So let's talk about your background for a moment. Where were you born?
7: I was born in Boston. My father was at grad school in English at Harvard. And so I was born there.
6: And you went to high school where?
7: We moved to Pittsburgh when I was going into first grade. And so I went to Linden Elementary School, as did David McCullough, a few years before me. And then I went to Taylor Alderdice, which is 3,200 kids, in the city. And it was, I think, the most challenging, the best academic environment I've ever experienced.
6: And you went to college at Brown?
7: Yep, went to Brown.
6: And at Brown, you were a sailing champion, All-American sailor.
7: Yes, I majored in sailing. Yes.
6: Okay. So, what did your parents say? Did they say we're going to study anything, or are you just doing sailing?
7: I was also kind of a nerd, I was an English major. I was, not a history major. And, it was challenging because the boathouse burned down, the summer before my freshman year. And so it was challenging to be on the sailing team at Brown. And, but we got a fleet of boats, and it became my absolute passion.
6: Okay. So when you graduated, was your first book on sailing?
7: Yes. Actually I went to grad school at Duke, and was a James B. Duke fellow, in the English department. And it was just a great environment, but I realized this was my father's life. I needed to do something different. And a friend on the sailing team worked at a magazine that's now called Sailing World, and said, hey, someone just left. Would you be interested in working, with us? And so I got out with a master's and spent 4 years on the staff there. And I think that's definitely where I became a professional writer.
6: And so you wrote a book on sailing, and then years later you wrote another book about what it's like to go back and do sailing again when you kind of were coming back into the sailing world.
7: Yeah, I went through a midlife crisis.
6: Okay.
7: In my late 30s, when I was 22, the high point of my life was I won the Sunfish North American Championships. And, it's sort of like racing Volkswagens. But it was a very competitive environment, and then 15 years later, not sure what I was struggling to be a writer. My mother had already asked, when are you going to get a job? And the Sunfish North Americans were going to be in Springfield, Illinois, home of Lincoln. And I thought, well, I should I should go back. And so I was working on my first work of history about Nantucket, and I thought I'll combine my research with my sailing practice and sail all the ponds on Nantucket. And so I did a different pond every week, and the memoir of that year is called Second Wind.
6: Now, you wrote a book about Nantucket's history, and for those who haven't been to Nantucket, why are people in Nantucket so proud of their history?
7: Because Nantucket was the whaling capital of the world. And, you know, this it was...
6: Why was that?
7: Well, you know, this was before... This was when the sea was the highway of the world. There weren't roads that were, you know, able to get goods to market in any effective way. So even though Nantucket is 30 miles out to sea, it was in the middle of the I-95 of the...
6: So the whales would come up...
7: Whales would
6: right
7: come
6: past
7: up,
6: Nantucket.
7: Yeah, they were called right whales. They still are, because they were the right whales to kill. If you killed them, they didn't sink. They floated, and they'd come in the winter. And so Nantucketers had a large, and there was a large native population on Nantucket. And typically there were five Wampanoags on the oars and one Nantucketer at the steering oar, and they'd venture out from the south shore of Nantucket, what's now Surfside Beach, kill a whale, bring it back, boil the oil down, and then they realized, wait, if we go on ships, we can go farther out. And they saw their first sperm whale, which was the high end of the market. The spermaceti oil burned much cleaner than any other oil, and so they then followed the sperm whale around the world.
6: Now, people who are younger may not know this, but before there was oil discovered in the United States,
7: yes, we
6: used... whale oil, in effect, for heating or other kinds of purposes or lighting. Is that right?
7: Right. I mean, it was Nantucket whale oil that was lubricating the machines of the industrial age. It was lighting the streets of London and Paris. The Nantucketers didn't light their own streets because they said if the whale oil market is down, we can't afford to. And if it's up, we can't afford to use it here. We must sell it. And so it was America's first vertically integrated economic force.
6: So as I understood it, and you know more than I do, but my understanding was that the whales would come up past Nantucket, and you would go out there and you would kill them and so forth. But then as they killed more whales, it was harder and harder to find them, so you had to go further and further offshore. Eventually, they started taking boats that would go all around the world.
7: Yes, and so they would, and the big innovation, and you know, it's all about technology, ultimately. And the big challenge was how to try out a whale, how to boil down the blubber at sea. And so they came up with the try works on the boat, which, you know, with bricks and things like that and a big iron pot. And once they invented that, they could go anywhere. And so they would kill the whales, chop up the blubber, boil it down to oil, put it in the casks, and then go on to the next whale. And they would, the ships were about 100 feet long. They would sail into the Pacific. Some of the voyages would go as long as 4 years.
6: So how long would it be before the people on the ship would come back? Would they go for a year or so?
7: No, they would. Once Pacific whaling happened, a voyage was typically 3 years, sometimes four. And so on Nantucket, a boy who would normally go to high school would get on a whale ship and come back as an adult.
6: Now, the Nantucket houses, for those who haven't been to Nantucket, they have on the top something called a widow's watch,
7: right,
6: which is where the wives are supposed to look out for their husbands coming back. And did that really work or not?
7: No, well, that is, let's call that an urban folktale.
6: Oh, that's not
7: yeah.
6: why they did it?
7: I mean, yeah, the widow's walk. And, you know, that's a great image of, you know, pining for their man. Actually, there's a wonderful poem written by a woman on Nantucket who says, you know, we love our husbands, but we cheer when they go. And, but what those widow's walk, you know, because everyone has to have a widow's walk. It's an architectural piece to have. But what they were used for was to put out chimney fires, so that you know everyone was heating their homes
6: okay.
7: with wood. And so you'd go up there and dump sand down to put.
6: I heard it was to get their boyfriends out of the house before the husband came back. That wasn't true.
7: Well, it probably was used in that capacity
6: okay.
7: at some
6: right.
7: point.
6: So. The person who wrote what many consider to be the greatest American novel, or one of them, was Herbert Melville.
7: Yeah.
6: And he wrote Moby Dick, which didn't sell that well at the beginning. But he'd never been to Nantucket, as I understand it, before
7: right.
6: he wrote that book. Moby Dick you would consider to be a great novel, I assume, and it's about the sea and so forth. But you wrote a book about the actual book that led to Melville to write that story about Moby Dick. Can you tell us about the Essex?
7: Yeah. So I in my first work of history, which was a way offshore,

0: Eventually, the men took to the whale boats, and what would unfold is a 3-month long survival tale. They were fearful of the native peoples in the islands that were not far away to their wests. They had heard rumors of cannibals, and so they decided they had to row 2,000 miles to South America. And the terrible irony of it is they would enact their worst fears. They would be reduced to survival cannibalism. And this is a story when Herman Melville shipped out as a whaleman in his 20s. He heard this story, and near where the Essex had been hit by a whale, they came across a Nantucket whale ship. And one of the son of the first mate of that ship was there, told Melville about it, and even handed him this book his father had published. And Melville would later say reading this had a profound influence on him. It did. It inspired, obviously, the climax of Moby Dick, his great masterpiece.
1: Now, you wrote another book about the importance of reading Moby Dick.
0: Yes. Why read Moby Dick? A question many high school seniors have asked. And
1: what's the essence of the reason that you should read Moby Dick?
0: It's the greatest novel, American novel ever written. It is my personal Bible. I read it every year, and parts of it in a way. I will open it if I'm trying. I'm late. A flight is not taking off, and I'm stressed. I'll open up Moby Dick and just read it. It's like the rosaries for me, and it's brilliant. And that's one of the reasons why I was very happy to move to Nantucket. It was the port of the Pequod. And, it was Melville was the lens through which I...
1: Why did you move to Nantucket?
0: It was my wife's job.
1: Oh, you got a job in Nantucket. She's a lawyer.
0: She's a retired lawyer, as she says, a recovering lawyer. And, but she was in a firm in Boston, a real estate firm. I was at home with the children, who are 1 and 4, trying to write, which is really hard when you're the primary caregiver. And the commute was driving both of us crazy. Her train broke down. She saw an ad for a lawyer on Nantucket. Neither one of us knew the island at all. We figured it's 14 miles long. The commute can't be too bad. And so in 86, we moved there in September without ever having spent a summer with our kids, 1 and 4. And it was our parents said we were insane. Particularly Melissa's parents on the Cape, they thought Nantucket was, this remote area. But it was the greatest, best thing we could have done.
1: And you've lived there ever since.
0: We did, and it was living on Nantucket that introduced me to history. Through the lens of Moby Dick, I became fascinated with this extraordinary island community. And, I hadn't been a history major, but I began to explore the collections of the Nantucket Historical Association, the town building that has town records that go back to the 1660s, and then the library, the Athenaeum, which has its own collection, and all within a block of each other. And so I learned my history, from the ground up.
1: Nantucket became, because of whaling oil, one of the wealthiest communities in the United States for a long time.
0: Yeah.
1: But when oil was discovered in Pennsylvania and Texas, what happened to the whale oil business?
0: Yeah. Well, it had already began to falter on Nantucket, because by that time there were railroads. By the 1840s, railroads were knitting together the country. And Nantucket out there, 30 miles out to sea, was without that. The ships were so big that they couldn't get over the bar at the harbor mouth. And so Nantucket had already ceded the crown of whaling capital to New Bedford. So petroleum hits and Nantucket is without anything.
1: Nantucket's population went down for a while, and then there was a fire there that destroyed a lot of buildings. But Nantucket reinvented itself as a tourist place for the summer.
0: Yeah, but it took 100 years, really. It's amazing. In a 20-year span, Nantucket went from a population of 10,000 to 3,000. And people would come out in the summer in the 20s and 30s, but it was when people would go out and be there for the summer. It was very quiet.

0: people were paid 20% less than the mainland, cost was 20% more. It was a really impoverished community. But then, after World War II, came the invention of tourism. And there were people such as Walter Beinecke, heir to the green stamp fortune, who had grown up summering on Nantucket, who realized that this island had been so poor, there was no renovating, they didn't tear down any of the houses. They were all just there. It was like Sleeping Beauty's castle, you know, just sort of frozen in time. And so he started buying up the properties, renovating them, renovated the waterfront, turned it from a working harbor to a yacht basin. And gradually, Nantucket became this premier summer resort.
1: For those people not familiar with Nantucket, how does it contrast with Martha's Vineyard, an island not far away?
0: Yes. Well, the Vineyard, for one thing, it's another island, but you can see the mainland. You can see the Cape. On Nantucket, we're way out there. It's 30 miles. But the Vineyard is where the artsy types are, you know, Hollywood actors, things like that. On Nantucket, we have entrepreneurs, people like yourself.
1: And we have intellects like you, or writers.
0: Yes, I mean, David Halberstam was out there, Russell Baker, out there. And back in the 30s, there was a theatrical community out in Sconset. Robert Benchley attracted all sorts of people out there. And Peter Benchley grew up in his family.
1: He wrote Jaws. Book, Jaws.
0: Yes.
1: So let's talk about, for a moment, a book you wrote about the last Indian or Native American who lived in Nantucket. So the population of Native Americans was still fairly large in the early 1800s?
0: Yes, it was extraordinarily large. The first English settlers arrived in the 1660s. It wasn't until the 1720s that there were more English people on the island than Native peoples. It had a large Native population. And after writing A Way Offshore, My History of Nantucket, I was very frustrated by the lack of written evidence for the Native side. And so I decided I needed to return to that, to the Native side, and tell it as best I could. And that resulted in Abram's Eyes, which is named for a Native American who lived on Abram's Point on Nantucket. There's a wonderful painting of him at the Nantucket Athenaeum. So using oral traditions, speaking to Wampanoags on the Vineyard, on the Cape, I pieced together, because there were a lot of traditions that were recorded in the 19th century in the Nantucket papers and in journals and things like that. And so for me, it was a book that was very important when it would come to later when I wrote Mayflower about.
1: Well, let's talk about Mayflower.
0: Yeah.
1: So Mayflower is a famous boat, but most people probably don't know who was actually on it and why it became so famous. So tell us briefly.
0: The Mayflower was a vessel with 102 passengers. Half of them were what we have come to call the Pilgrims, religious Puritan separatists.
1: Well, who were the other half?
0: What happened was they couldn't raise the money to bring the separatists from Holland, because they had been in Holland in search of religious freedom. But the other half were people, Church of England people from England. And so they were known as the strangers by the pilgrims. And so there was a divide. Even in the Mayflower, there was partisanship.
1: 102 people started.
0: 102 started.
1: How many finished?
0: Well, most survived the voyage. Actually, it was a sailor who swore a lot who would die during the voyage. But that first winter was devastating to the English population. Half of them would die.
1: How long did it take to go over the ocean then?
0: Yeah, it took several months, and they experienced terrible storms. And
1: they have livestock with them?
0: No, they had two dogs, including a slobbery
1: mess. They had enough food and fresh water for 3 months?
0: They had enough to get through, but they were sickening as they approached, and they had left way too late. It was a poorly planned expedition. Their original plan was to get to America in the summer, have the summer to build their community for the winter. They didn't arrive until late November.
1: And where did they want to go, and where did they actually wind up?
0: They were supposed to go to New York. They were supposed to go to the Hudson River.
1: They didn't have a Google map with them. They got them with
0: no. And so they arrived. You know, this was before it was hard to estimate longitude. And they arrived at Cape Cod, realized, okay, we now need to go down to New York. They headed down and ran into terrible shoals at Pollock Rip, which I've sailed through, and it's just horrible storms there. It's one of the many graveyards of the Atlantic. And the captain said, we're just not going to New York. I'm going to turn this ship around. And they went into Provincetown Harbor. They knew nothing about the area there. And the captain said, okay, do your best. And so they would get in a small vessel, their shallop, open boat, and explore Cape Cod looking for large navigable rivers, because that's what they were planning to be. There weren't any. It eventually ended up in Plymouth Harbor, and it would be a terrible first winter. And if not for the native peoples under Massasoit forging an alliance with them, they would not have survived.
1: And how many did survive? Out of the 102 that came over,
0: Yeah, about half died. And then there would be other ships it was a tragedy. William Bradford, who would write one of the great books of the 17th century, his Of Plymouth Plantation, his wife would die early on. It may have been suicide. She went over the side of the Mayflower when it was still anchored at Provincetown Harbor. And he would eventually remarry as more people came over in later years.
1: Did Thanksgiving come about because they wanted to thank the Indians for their support? Is that what the
0: Well, yeah.
1: story was?
0: I mean, there's a lot of myths around. It wasn't really a Thanksgiving. It was more like an English harvest festival. It wouldn't have been in November. It was in late September, early October. And, you know, we have those Puritan prints, these Victorian prints of people around a big table as a few curious native peoples look on. Actually, there were more native peoples there than English. It was primarily a native event. They provide the venison. There were some turkeys. Probably there was cranberry sauce. Probably not pumpkin pie. It's one of those things that there is some truth to the tradition. It was in a remarkable alliance, a temporary alliance, because one of the reasons why I wanted to write Mayflower was, yes, there was the voyage of the Mayflower and the first Thanksgiving, but the next generation of English, the Mayflower's children would begin to want land, and it would be one of the worst wars fought on American soil in terms of people died. King Philip's War would be the result. And so that I needed to tell both stories.
1: All right. You wrote, subsequent to that, a couple books about a person named George Washington.
0: Yes.
1: Now, the first one is Bunker Hill.
0: Yep.
1: And did George Washington help in the Battle of Bunker Hill?
0: He arrived 2 weeks too late. He wasn't there. This surprised me. I wasn't planning to follow George Washington through the Revolution. I wanted to write about the Battle of Bunker Hill because Boston then bore no resemblance to what it is today. It was an island with 15,000 people. And that's what Nantucket was when I wrote Bunker Hill. I knew what it was like to live on an island of 15,000. And what would it be like to be on that island and experience a revolution? So I wrote Bunker Hill with the battle being the great climax. And then, lo and behold, George Washington arrives. And this is not the George Washington on the $1 bill. You know, he's in his 40s. His hair is still reddish brown. And he's not the patient, tactical leader he will become. He's fired up. He wants to take on the British. And I just said, I've got to follow this guy through this war.
1: And when you did you admire him more than you had before or less than you had before?
0: More. I mean, I grew up in the 60s. Pretty irreverent, you know, what could be more boring than George Washington? What could be more interesting than George Washington was what I discovered. And so it was, my next book, Valiant Ambition, paired him with Benedict Arnold.
1: Well, your second book was on Benedict Arnold and George Washington. Benedict Arnold was a great general that won the Battle of Saratoga.
0: Right.
1: But then what happened?
0: Well, he got terribly injured in that battle. The surgeons wanted to cut off his leg. He had taken a musket ball through the leg and had been crushed underneath his horse. But he was a real athlete, and he said, no, I want to keep it. And so it would end up being 2 inches shorter than the other one. And he would get really no credit for the battle, because Horatio Gates had done everything he could, his commander, at this battle, to marginalize him. And he grew bitter, and he had been not denied a promotion earlier in the Revolution, a denial that really frustrated Washington, because it was Congress that was handing those out. And he began to change. And by the time Americans occupied Philadelphia, Arnold was beginning to, he had lost his personal fortune in the war, helping to finance it. He had been horribly injured. He didn't feel he was getting the respect due him. And he married a young woman whose family had loyalist leanings in Philadelphia. And he would open up a correspondence with the British spy chief, John Andre, and would attempt to turn West Point over to the British.
1: Now, it was discovered ultimately by intercepting some letters. But Benedict Arnold escaped from the United States. He never was tried here, is that right?
0: No, much to the frustration of Washington. And the British would make him a brigadier general, actually send him to Virginia soon after this, and he would soon show he was probably one of the best generals on the British side. He would go up the James River, attack Richmond, send Virginia Governor Thomas Jefferson running for his life. And, it would eventually end up back in British-occupied New York, would attack Stonington very near his birthplace, and become the most reviled man in America. But
1: one of the more popular people in England. Didn't he spend most of his life living in England after the war?
0: But this is what happens to traitors. He was not admired by his British military peers, and he led a very unhappy life. He tried to set up shop in Nova Scotia. That didn't go well. His sons would go on to very distinguished military careers in the British Army and Navy, but he died an unhappy man.
1: And then you wrote a book about Yorktown, which was the victory, a naval victory, you would say.
0: Yes.
1: Why did the French help us so much at Yorktown?
0: Yeah, well, and this is where I really came to respect Washington. Because Washington realized the only way to defeat the British, the British had naval superiority. They had the most powerful navy in the world, and they controlled the Atlantic coast. They could send their troops up and down the coast at will. And with the entry of France into the war, he saw if he could find a situation in which the French established naval superiority in some section of the American coast, and he was able to move in his army, they could beat the British to an extent that they would be forced to the negotiating table. And it all happened in the Chesapeake.
1: Now, Cornwallis, who was the ruling leader of the British Army, he did not want to come out and admit that he had lost. So what did he do?
0: Yeah, he did not take it well. And just put it in perspective, we look to Yorktown as the, quite rightly, the siege, the battle that won us our independence. But it was the naval battle beforehand between the British and the French, in which no Americans participated, that really made Yorktown a fait accompli. And, so America has depended on its foreign alliances from the beginning. And so there is Cornwallis. The French defeat the British, sail in. Washington, with Rochambeau at his side, arrives with the army, and Cornwallis is trapped and has to surrender. But when it comes to, turning over his sword to Washington, he says, I am too ill.
1: He didn't do it. When I was a boy, I always thought Cornwallis must be an older man because he's the general for the British. But he was a relatively young leader, wasn't he?
0: Yes, and he was a young leader. He would... relatively speaking. And what's extraordinary is, we think the Revolution is the end-all be-all of history. Well, the British Empire, had its own history. Cornwallis would, after this defeat, would become a hero in India. And if you're a Brit, you know Cornwallis is known not for his defeat in America, but for what he did in India.
1: Now you decided to write another book about tracing the journeys of George Wallace through his career, all the places he went.
0: Yeah.
1: And you know, famous saying is George Washington slept here.
0: Right.
1: So you followed all the places he slept. Is that right?
0: Yes. And after three books about the Revolution, I was tired of writing about war and death, and I just needed a change. One of my favorite nonfiction books is John Steinbeck's Travels with Charlie. And
1: Charlie was his dog.
0: His dog, his 10-year-old French poodle. And I had the honor to meet Elaine Steinbeck. She and John Steinbeck, this is good Nantucket trivia, she was his second wife. They married and spent the summer of their honeymoon on Nantucket, in a house in Sankaty. He was a good friend of the Benchleys, and he would write much of East of Eden on Nantucket. And in talking to Elaine, I said, you know, what about, you know, Travels with Charlie? You know, this is the meaning of life to me. And she said, you know, people didn't realize that John was very ill, and I really didn't want him to drive around the country. And he said, well, I'm bringing Charlie. And she said, well, if you bring the dog, you can go. And so Melissa and I brought our dog Dora, and when Washington became president, he realized he was the leader of an already divided country. There were those who supported a strong federal government, mainly in the North, and there were Southerners who felt that it was an overreach, that the state should have more power. So Washington felt he needed to go out and sort of be with the people. And this was before mass media, and instead of Air Force One, he had a carriage, and he would visit all 13 states, go as far north as Portsmouth, New Hampshire, as far south as Savannah, Georgia, and he would talk to the people, listen to the people, and I am convinced, and it was an extraordinary experience following it. I reached out to local history.
1: You went to every place he went?
0: Yep, every place. And
1: you tell people what you were doing? Do they look at you quizzically, or?
0: Well, I beforehand, I reached out to local historical societies and libraries. I said, I'm doing this. What do you have about George Washington? And by the way, I'm coming. And so many of these historians and librarians gave us tours. And, you know, and this was a time of deep division, just like we are now. And what was extraordinary for us was by looking at the past, every town, no matter where they were on the political spectrum, took deep pride in the fact that George Washington had come there.
1: Now, your books tend to be on the East Coast until you wrote another book about Custer's Last Stand.
0: Yes.
1: How did you come to that subject?
0: Well, I didn't want to be pigeonholed about being a Eastern Maritime writer. And, you know, all of my books are, those early books, they're driven by the fact that what makes America different is we have, compared to Europe, let's say, is that we have a sense of a wilderness. You know, we think in America that it's the West, you know, the cowboys and Indians, the buffalo. Before that, there was the sea, and it was Nantucketers and sperm whales and going all around the world. And I wanted to compare and contrast. I had written about the sea. After finishing Mayflower, I had written about this terrible Native English war, and I thought, well, you know, many people look to the Mayflower as the archetypal beginning of this country. Well, where does that lead? It leads to Custer's Last Stand, to the Battle of Little Bighorn. And so I headed west, and there's a boat featured in it, the steamboat Far West, built in Pittsburgh, that would steam up the Missouri River to the Yellowstone and provide Custer with the munitions and provisions he needed to make his attack on
1: Sitting Bull. But Custer was making the attack for what reason?
0: Basically it comes down to a gold rush. It was on the Black Hills, and Americans wanted this land. And
1: the land had been given to the Native Americans by treaty.
0: Yep.
1: But that was before people knew there was gold.
0: Exactly. And so people begin to look at it differently. And so suddenly, you know, and the proclamation was made, everyone has to return to the reservations. And some people, especially under Sitting Bull and Crazy Horse, weren't willing to do that. And so Custer was sent out to subdue them. And what he belatedly realized that was he was attacking a huge native village, and he unwisely divided his command. And so he and a group of loyalists within the 7th Cavalry found themselves on what is called Last Stand Hill. And not a single person would survive. The only living thing found on Last Stand Hill after the tragedy was a horse named, so with this, I really wanted to go from what Comanche was the name, and really wanted to sort of, you know, see the whole breadth of America. And I wanted to, you know, I wanted to go west. And I think for coastal people, they don't understand that there is a country in the middle of this country, that is very different and is large, expansive, and is absolutely essential to understanding what America is about.
1: Having gone that far, you decided to go even further with the current book, The Rush. Now, on The Rush, this is about the gold rush, started in 1849 or so.
0: Yeah.
1: Who discovered gold in California, and why did people rush out there, and how many people rushed out there?
0: Yeah, it's kind of amazing. It was in 1848. It was January 24th. There was a carpenter named James Marshall. He was building a sawmill for John Sutter, who had a fort in what's now the city of Sacramento. And he was up in the foothills of the Sierra Nevada mountains, and he had built his sawmill too low. And so he needed to scoop out the tail race where the river water went under to make it work properly. And as he was doing this, they were working away at it. One morning he went down and was inspecting it. He had stopped the water so he could look around, and he saw something glittering in the thing. And he looked at it, and he knew enough about minerals to know that gold is malleable. You know, you can move it. And he realized this was gold. And so word got out. It took a while for the word to none other than William Tecumseh Sherman was stationed in California, because this Mexican-American War had just ended, and California had just been ceded, you know, by Mexico to America, and here is this discovery of gold. And on Nantucket, for example, Nantucketers had just experienced the Great Fire of 1846. Whaling was going down. A quarter of Nantucket's voting population would get in the whale ships that were sitting idle in Nantucket Harbor, fill them with prospectors to be, sail around the Horn, and abandon those ships in the Golden Gate.
1: Now, are there more? Well, Golden Gate, I learned from you. Well, you might describe. Where did the name California come from?
0: Yeah, you can't make this stuff up. And in fact, this was made up. The name California comes from a novel written by a Spaniard in 1510, in which he describes this mythical island where the only metal is gold. And it's ruled by a Queen Califia. And it's known as California. And it's eerie. And so when Cortez arrives in Mexico, he's read this book, and they're amazed by what they find in what we now call Mexico City, and you know, all of this gold, they think, and they go to the west coast there, and they hear stories of a community dominated by women with gold, and they think, could this be California? So they name it California. And the Spaniards would become too obsessed with plundering gold, precious metals from Mexico, Central America, and South America, that they never really turned their attention to what they called Alta California.
1: But the Golden Gate, I always heard the Golden Gate Bridge.
0: Yeah.
1: But I didn't. I always thought the name Golden Gate came later in life. But where did it come
0: from? Okay, so the explorer, the Army Captain Explorer John Fremont, made his way out to California, and he looks at this natural harbor, this extraordinary, you know, one of the biggest natural harbors in the world, and he says, you know, this is going to be the Golden Gate to commerce with Asia. And so, you know, he foretold where things were going. And it's, you know, it's just eerie how everything would fall into place.
1: The gold that was discovered in California, quote, discovered, was there more gold in California than other places relatively
0: speaking?
1: Oh,
0: it's extraordinary. Okay, just a statistic. People would flock in, tens of thousands of people in that first year. And they would come not just from America, but from Peru, from Chile, from Australia, from China, from Europe, you know, everyone descending until there were more than 100,000 people in California.
1: How many people had there been before?
0: Oh, just, thousands. You know, there had been a large native. There was a large native population. But when it came to the Hispanic population, it was in the thousands.
1: And so 100,000 people come.
0: They arrive and, it just explodes.
1: How many people actually got rich finding gold?
0: Okay, well, the statistics, so 848 tons of gold would be taken out of California in about a decade. That's five times what the Spanish would take out of the Americas in 150 years. And, but the people who are made, you know, we have this vision of humble prospectors, you know, the most democratic of movements. But what happened was technology entered. And so that corporations began to run the gold fields, hydraulic mining, where they would take these huge fire, industrial strength fire hoses and literally wash away the sides of mountains and get at the gold, would turn it into big business. And so, the people who made money, were the ones who supplied the miners with, whether it was James Folger and coffee beans or clothing or equipment.
1: Levi Strauss. Came up with jeans.
0: Yep. Samuel Brannan, who was one of the first millionaires in San Francisco, was a lapsed Mormon and it was Mormons who really were there at the beginning. There was a place called Mormon Island where the first big strike occurred, and he realized this is it. So before announcing it in San Francisco, he got all, you know, his business empire in place, takes a quinine bottle full of gold, comes into San Francisco and says, gold, gold from the American River. And everybody goes insane in San Francisco, abandons the town, and he becomes a millionaire.
1: Relative to other states, was there per square mile more gold in California than any other state? Was there something about the geology that produced a lot of gold there?
0: The geology is fascinating.
1: How does gold get produced?
0: Well, it's subterranean stuff. And where, in the case of California, there was the North American continent, and California did not yet exist. This what would become pieces of California. John McPhee has a wonderful book, Assembling California, that tells the geologic story of it. And these pieces of geologic flotsam would, you know, combine with the coast there, and it would drive down into towards the core of the earth, and superheated water and magma would combine and precipitate this gold. And it was known as the Mother Lode, a 250-mile-long vein of gold encapsulated, and you know that would stretch along there. And the gold that washed away by the rivers that went through was the specks, the nuggets were known.
1: Has it all been just taken out now? Or is there any reason to go there anymore?
0: You know, with the price of gold going up, people are getting back in the rivers. They're going back.
1: Really?
0: Yes, they are. It's been happening. And so, you can make some good money. It's not, there would be other gold rushes after that, you know.
1: California became a state in 1850. Is that because of the gold rush made the population
0: big
1: enough?
0: And this is why I needed to write this book. California becomes an instant state. At that time, there are, even number of slave states, free states. Californians are not willing to share the gold fields with African American slaves. So it's a free state, but it's dominated by pro-slavery Southerners. And so what unfolds is the building tension that will result in the Civil War. And it's because California became this instant state. The Fugitive Slave Act was passed in 1850 as part of the legislative plan that made California a state. California gold, you know, it was sending $3 to $4 million of precious metals east every month, which was a lot of money then. And as tensions, and it was dominated by Southerners, and in, two of the characters I focus on, one is a, there are two senators. One is originally from Mississippi. He has a plantation there with 200 enslaved people, but he's a senator from California. He's pro-slavery. The other is a young guy from the mean streets of New York named David Broderick. He's free soil. And they're literally battling it out in Congress in 1849. And it comes down to a duel fought outside California beside a lake in which David Broderick, a U.S. senator, would be shot to death by a pro-slavery state Supreme Court justice, leaving California wide open to go with the South in the event of the Civil War.
1: There was another senator named Leland Stanford.
0: Yes.
1: And he became famous for building a university, among other things, I guess, right?
0: You're right. Well, and this is part in what Stanford would build, the Transcontinental Railroad. And I think what is underappreciated is the Transcontinental Railroad was begun during the Civil War as a war measure to keep California in the Union. And so Leland Stanford and the other, they're known as the Big Four, would become billionaires of their time. And they were not appreciated in California because they would create a transportation monopoly that would strangle business. But he would use his fortune. He would buy a farm that had this famous tree on it and rename the farm Palo Alto. And his young son, who he and his wife adored, would die during a European tour. And they would decide to form a university named for their son, Leland Stanford Jr. And so they would start Stanford. Palo Alto would become Silicon Valley, which has become, the source of countless technological gold rushes since. And so it's a straight line from the gold rush to where we are today.
1: So you're sitting in Nantucket writing these books. Do you research all outside of Nantucket, or you do it online now? And when do you start writing? After you've done all the research, or you research and write?
0: Yeah, it never ends with me, the research. I mean, 75% of my time is researching. Nantucket is not where you want to be if you're writing history in terms of, you access to libraries and things like that. And David McCullough, the other Pittsburgher who wrote narrative history years ago, he said, he lived on Martha's Vineyard. And he said to me, you just got to buy the books. And I do. I have hundreds of books on every topic. I scribble through them furiously. And when I finish a book, I have hundreds of books. And my wife grew up in Falmouth on the Cape, and the Falmouth Public Library has a book sale that is world-renowned every summer, and we donate the books to them.
1: And with your notes in it.
0: With my notes in it. I once had someone say, "How dare you say that about Custer in the notes of that book?" I said, "Oh, geez, I hadn't thought of that." But it's for me. I go to the places. I have to go to the places. It's these research trips are valuable. I had a researcher in San Francisco who is absolutely invaluable to me, but made countless trips out there. For me, it's a book is an obsession that lasts five years, but it's something I'm gradually working my way through America.
1: Have you announced yet the topic of your next book?
0: Well, I guess I can. Well, okay, it's yes. Well,
1: can hint at it.
0: I can hint at it. Okay, after writing about the gold rush and how it lit the long fuse to the Civil War, I realized, wait a minute, there's something I gotta go to. And, I grew up a sailor in Pittsburgh, which is a challenge. And I sailed on the Three Rivers. I also sailed on a man-made lake. And the water is fascinating to me. And so my next book, I'm going to look to the Mississippi River, the battle for the Mississippi River. This was where the generals and the admirals who would win the Civil War came into their own. I mean, it was, you know, like what's going on in Ukraine today as you see the technology of warfare, you know, blossom in, you know, in unheralded ways. That was happening in the Mississippi. And so that's where I'm headed.
1: And the title is going to be Old Man River?
0: No, it isn't. Okay. It isn't. So, but thanks. I'll put that in the...
1: So look, I finished reading The Rush recently. I really enjoyed it. I didn't know as much as I should have known about that area. How much did you know about that before you started that research?
0: Well, you know, I don't write these books because I'm an expert in the field. I write these books because I'm fascinated by a topic. I've been thinking about the gold rush ever since I've been on Nantucket because it was such a fundamental part of the island's history. But I learn enough to realize there's a book that I want to write that I haven't read yet that I need to write. And so this one, it took me a long time to figure out exactly, because there's immense amount of information. But once the pieces began to fall into place.
1: So because you write history, do you use a pen and quill or do you use a computer? How do you do that?
0: I'm on the computer, but, you know, it's funny. I'm a combination. I'll start going on the computer and then, I don't know, it's not happening. And then I'll get out my yellow pad and start scribbling. I mean, and it's important for me to get in the flow, to just get it going. As my editor used to say, just type. Don't write, just type.
1: How much do you try to do a day before you say I'm done?
0: I try to do at least 3 pages, but it can be more, it can be less. Really, I begin work at 9, work till lunch, go down to the Nantucket Pharmacy, have lunch there, return, work some more, walk the dog. And return again, and then at dinner time, I try to leave it behind.
1: Nantucket Pharmacy doesn't sound like a lunch place. Is it really?
0: Yes. Oh, hey, we got to have a sandwich down there. Yeah. It is great. Okay. It's still an old-time pharmacy, you know, with a soda fountain. It's one of the last remaining, and it's great. You can get an affordable breakfast, lunch, and an early dinner there, and there's some regulars, and, you know, we just sort of hang out.
1: Nat, I really enjoyed your book and many of your books I've read. In fact, every one I've read I've enjoyed, and I've learned a lot about Nantucket. And thanks very much for coming.
0: Oh, thank you. It's been a great pleasure.
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0: British Prime Minister Andy Burnham spoke at the Labour Party's annual conference in Liverpool. It's his first appearance at the conference as Prime Minister and party leader. He laid out his plan for the country, warning of political instability and polarization. He also announced a new National Commission on Election Reform.
1: Thank you so much, conference. Thank you. And Nadia. I love you, Nadia. I'm so proud of you. So proud of you up there on the stage. Thank you. All together now. That's my rallying call to the country today. When we pull as one, there is nothing we can't do. Today we draw a line on a decade of division. We stop doom-scrolling on posts running Britain down. And we put the country on a new path. Britain with belief again, people with hope again.

It's very hard for me to put into words the emotion I feel standing here before you all. For me, life truly has come full circle, because this is where my story began. My granddad drove a lorry along these docks for Tate and Lyle. My grand Kitty inherited the drive of her Irish ancestors. She walked 3 miles out of the bombed out city after the war to put a deposit down on a house. Without Jimmy's knowledge, actually. I wouldn't do that to you, John, wherever you are, Chancellor. She put a deposit down on a house. The house where I was born. It changed the fortunes of my family. It was where my mum and dad started off, built a partnership, and went on to create our own family home and filled it with life, love, and laughter. Eileen and Roy gave me a care for people, forged by her faith, his politics, and the values of this great city we are in again for our conference. They guided me to the point where I stand before you today. Ours is the same story of so many families, British families of my generation. A story of working class aspiration. A desire to get on and give back, never pulling up the ladder. And a post-war Britain that backed them to do it. It's still there, as I saw in Stourbridge this summer. I watched a whole community getting stuck in to support those whose homes have been burnt down. Proof the British people haven't changed, still as great as they ever were. But something is different these days. That sense of the powers that be pulling against the people, not with them. If there's one thing I want to put right, it's that. Imagine living in a Britain where people feel the country has got their back again. A Britain for everyone, no matter who we are or where we're born. We would be unstoppable. And we will be.

Conference, I am 10 weeks into this job. And not all of my recent predecessors have been able to say that.

I've been thinking very carefully about what to say to you today. Of course, I am here to speak to you, our Labour family, the other family that I love so much. For the historic victory he achieved for us, I'm here to say thank you, Keir.

0: and to say thank you to the whole of this conference and to all of you for the backing that you have given me. The politician in me wants to give the usual tub-thumping conference speech today. But the patriot in me tells me something very different is needed.
1: British Prime Minister Andy Burnham.
0: This country isn't where any of us would want it to be. Politics, as usual, has taken it backwards. More of the same isn't good enough. That's why I feel I have to break the mould today. I'm going to give you a real speech. Thanks, Margaret. I left Westminster a decade ago because of my frustration at its failure to face up to what happened at Hillsborough. Its refusal to treat all parts of the country equally and fairly. Its capitulation in the face of the social care crisis. So I became an outsider from the Westminster Club. When I asked the people of Makerfield to support my return, it was not because I missed Westminster so much. It was to come back to change it. To make politics work for you.

0: Everyone can see the position Britain is in. Everyone knows things are not working as they should. Everyone is talking about how life is too expensive. Everyone wants less drift and more direction. Today, I answer that call. Hope. Hope.
1: Yeah.
0: Comes from honesty. And we will have hope again. But first, honesty. It comes from saying the things politicians usually avoid. I will say it straight. Britain has been on the wrong path for a long time.

Deindustrialization, deregulation, privatization, austerity, Brexit, and what has it given us? A country run for vested interests, not in the public interest, with power held in too few hands and too many places left to drift. I am ready to do things my predecessors wouldn't. I will make a break with the direction of the past 40 years and put Britain on a new path. Build a new economy and a new politics. That is the case I make to you today. Conference, change will be difficult. It always is. But I know we can do it. Because we have done it before. In 1945, we had the vision to build the peace. We had the bravery to make change. We built good homes, secure jobs, health and education for everyone. We gave Britain hope again. We made working class aspiration feel real for families like mine. We built the common good. Or at least we did until the 1980s. Suddenly, the Commonwealth we had created, this party, the wealth we had created for the many, was seen as an opportunity for the few. Homes, water, energy, transport, care. Broken up and sold off. The British right talk about taking back control. Never let them forget. They are the ones that gave it away in the first place.

0: Thank you, Compton's. Thank you. Economic control diminished by selling off essentials. Political control corroded by the hollowing out of councils. Immigration control weakened by Brexit. Later this year, we will publish our plan for Britain. It will set out how, over 10 years, we will make this country work for you again.
1: British Prime Minister Andy Burnham.
0: Control of the basics so that we can make it more functional. More power in the hands of people and places to set their own ambitions. And from there, good growth in every postcode, hope in every heart,

Our journey starts where I started, in the old Rhone, not far from here, with housing, a home. That home on Keeble Drive unlocked the aspiration in my mum and dad for a better life for us all, and has taken us to places we could never have imagined. With a good home, everything is possible. Without one, it feels like nothing is. Kids can't have a good start in life. Families can't have good health, physical and mental health. Over 1 million people are in that position on housing waiting lists, almost exactly the same number as the homes we lost through Right to Buy in the 1980s. I will not rest until we live in a Britain where everyone has a roof over their head every night and no one is forced to sleep rough on our streets. On my first day in this job, on the steps of Downing Street, I set an immediate mission to end the need for rough sleeping. Everyone in. Our new, permanent, national policy. Putting the right principles and standards back at the heart of this country. The care for people I got from my mum and dad at the heart of the running of the British state. From there, the biggest council house building programme since the post-war era, led by Angela Rayner.

And I am specific about council homes because we need to restore stronger democratic control over our housing stock. We will help councils build again and make it affordable by building on unused public land. We will reform right to buy, not taking the right away from anyone in an existing home, but removing it from the new homes we build so they are there for generations to come. Rebuilding our commonwealth, restoring the public housing stock to what it once was, not just by building new, but acting on the private rented stock too. Go to almost any town across Britain and you will see plenty of empty homes. We will give councils the power to take control of them and bring them back into the public housing stock. You will see rented homes in a poor state of repair too.

0: will be given warnings to improve them. If they refuse, we will make it much easier for councils to acquire those homes, and we will legislate if necessary. We don't let people sell food which damages health, so why allow it with homes? From now on, we won't. This is what I mean about taking back control with our communities. But I also want to get back to a Britain where young people starting out are able to buy a home like my mum and dad did, like I did. They have had it tougher than us, working hard, paying bills, trying to save, but looking at a student loan which never gets any smaller. Today I say to them, we are bringing back the hope. You can have a home of your own. Your first home will reduce the size of the deposit you need. It will open up home ownership to those not backed by the bank of mum and dad. And we promise we will not forget our leaseholders. We will introduce a bill before Christmas for long overdue leasehold reform.
1: British Prime Minister Andy Burnham.
0: To the millions of leaseholders across the country, you have my word. The days of you being squeezed for every penny are coming to an end. Conference, this is the break we are making with the flawed thinking of the last 40 years. Not seeing housing only as a market with winners and losers, but as an essential everyone needs for a good life. And the next stage of our journey is to apply that same philosophy to the most basic thing of all. Water is a symbol of what has gone wrong with Britain. A service where the shareholders never lose and the public never win, from which some have siphoned out easy money while the public picked up the bill for the sewage in our seas. It stinks. I will not allow it to continue like this. Today I can confirm Angela Eagle will present a strengthened water bill to Parliament. The centrepiece of that bill will be this: the repeal of Margaret Thatcher's ideological ban on public ownership of water companies. Yeah. Right.

Thank you, Tompkins. It will start a 10-year journey to a very different water system. It will strengthen public control. Mayors will have new powers to hold water companies to account. With tougher consequences for those which repeatedly fail. It will close the loopholes used to pay excessive bonuses. Where private companies serve the public interest, we will support them. But the consequences will be clear for those who do not, including taking back control.

or public ownership. Conference. Conference, when people hear the phrase public control, I am sure some think it's anti-business. It's the opposite. Businesses need the basics to be functional and affordable too, as does the wider economy. As someone said to me recently, there's a reason why you can't build all over the waterworks and the electric company on the monopoly board. One of the biggest barriers to growth in the UK is the cost of energy. British businesses and bill payers pay some of the highest energy costs in Europe. Within 10 years, I want those costs to be in line with our neighbours. This means reforming a broken energy market so it better serves the public interest. We are already taking more control of our electricity prices with a massive expansion of homegrown renewables and nuclear. I have asked Miatta to speed up the breaking of the link between what we pay for power at home and the international gas market to get bills down. And we will be pragmatic in relation to the North Sea as we build a bridge to a clean energy future and face the climate crisis. But it's not just the price, the system needs to work better too. You would not believe how many businesses complain to me that they can't get going because they can't get connected to the grid. It pushes costs up, it drags growth down, and it holds Britain back. We won't get the growth and inward investment we need if we don't fix it. So for the first time, we will have a national energy plan. And we will bring back local democratic control through a stronger role for mayors and local leaders. But we must go further. Today I can announce our plan for Great British Grid, a new branch of Great British Energy. A publicly owned company that will challenge the private sector operators. It will increase competition, drive down costs, and speed up connections, so businesses can expand and grow more quickly. Energy, water, housing, back under stronger public control. We rely on them, we pay for them, and once again, we will have power over them. I realise people can't wait forever for change, though. They need breathing space now, and I am determined to provide it. I can say to everyone watching, you will see VAT disappear off your electricity bill this Thursday.

I didn't expect a standing ovation for that, but I'll take it. Thank you, conference. From January, you will be able to travel for the whole of 2027 anywhere in England, paying no more than £2 for a single bus journey.

0: You knew I wouldn't get through a conference speech without mentioning buses, didn't you? These things are not everything. But I hope you will see it as a sign, a strong one, of our intent to get your bills and fares down as you wait for the bigger changes to come. I would love to go quicker. But I have to be honest about what the country can afford. I will stick to our fiscal rules to get borrowing and debt down. The approach I am outlining today is the responsible one. If we build a generation of council homes, we will save billions from the housing benefit budget over the decade. If we get energy bills down, we will better control inflation and support the economy. If we change the way we support people, we will get more people into work and the welfare bill down. Not through crude cuts. That should never be the Labour way. But by investing in people, in their success, supporting them to get where they want to be, rather than paying for failure, as the country does now. Our plan for public control is a plan for growth. Growth of people, places, and businesses. The truth is this. When we gave up public control, we left people exposed. Just when it was getting harder to grow up and harder to grow old. Support has been cut away from young and old. And that leaves the country paying for failure on a grand scale. Almost 1 million young people not working or learning. Thousands of older people stuck in hospital because of the lack of good home care. We can't afford to carry on like this. In 1945, we had the Beveridge Report. We need something similar now. A new social contract for the 21st century. You know of my long-held ambitions to reform social care.
1: British Prime Minister Andy Burnham speaking at the Labour Party annual conference.
0: When I was a new MP in the early 2000s, I despaired at what I saw when my grand Kitty went through the system. I winced at the pain it caused my mum. My grand's engagement ring ripped from her finger and stolen in a care home. Care not worthy of the name. And the modest savings she had built up through her life, starting with the house where I was born, all taken to pay for it. I vowed then to fight for something better for my parents' generation. And here we are, 25 years later. If anything, it's worse today than it was then. What an indictment of my generation of politicians, myself included. Too cowardly to fix something as basic as the care we give to each other. Is it any wonder people are giving up on politics? I watched closely the people who looked after my dad, caring for other people's parents on poverty pay, but doing it with huge skill, humour and humanity, holding a threadbare system somehow together, yet invisible to the political class of this country. I want to speak directly today to our care workers. You are not invisible to me.

I see you, I thank you, and I am sorry that my profession has let down yours for so long. I promise you, I won't leave this job without doing everything I can to change things for you. And I say the same to our wonderful NHS staff. We have let you down too, left you under intolerable pressure, at risk of burnout, dealing with 999 calls from a failing care system. Corridor care, your daily reality. If we carry on like this conference, broken social care will break the NHS too, and we can't let that happen. We must never let that happen. This party that founded the National Health Service

There is only one real answer. A person-centred, high-quality care service that starts in the home. A system, in the best traditions of this party, where everyone contributes and everyone is covered. Free at the point of use and no care charges paid out of your basic state pension. Care that is about people, not profit, which gives peace of mind over care needs in later life, which protects people's homes and their savings, and gives proper recognition to the care workers we will all need to rely on at some point in our lives. Conference, this is the National Care Service we will build.

0: We will. We will. Thank you, conference. We're going to do it. We are going to do it. A landmark policy as significant as the creation of the NHS itself.
1: And British Prime Minister Andy Burnham.
0: Essential to securing its future. NHS savings from fewer ambulance call-outs, A&E admissions, and vulnerable people being stuck unnecessarily in hospital. We will start laying the ground now for the National Care Service and introduce it in the next Parliament. Louise Casey's review will advise us on exactly how, and Yvette and I will seek to build the maximum national consensus around her recommendations. It will be fully funded and not through borrowing. Conference, I won't pretend some of this won't be difficult. I accept I may pay a political price. But someone has to go through the pain barrier and rip the plaster off.

0: It's the leadership I promised you when I asked to be your leader, and I will do it. But I'll be honest as well. We promised in our manifesto to keep the triple lock unchanged throughout this Parliament. I will honour that promise. I will honour that promise. And I'll do more. I'll do more. That promise will take the state pension to a record high. From there, in April 2030, we will adjust it. The state pension will continue to rise every year, at least by prices or 2.5%. And it will hold its value relative to earnings over time, so that pensioners will always share in the rising prosperity of the nation. But this change will generate significant savings, which we will use to build up our National Care Service. Some may not realise it, but older people with nothing more than the state pension, or only a little more, can find themselves paying care charges today from that small income. Under my plan, this will no longer happen. I can also confirm today our commitment to ensure that the low-income pensioners won't be dragged into paying income tax in this Parliament. So this is the deal, a state pension that rises every year, no care charges, and a high-quality national care service to give peace of mind in later life. Conference, I am going to go out and argue for that. A good deal for our pensioners and for older people in the 21st century. And I will do it. I will do it in memory of my dad and out of complete respect for everyone who cared for him. Conference, we will need to show the same boldness for our young people too. Just when growing up got harder in the social media age. Their support was stripped away. Youth services practically abolished in the early 2010s. Children's mental health services cut. Families left to battle for support for kids with special educational needs and disabilities. So many young people cast adrift by a school system built for some, not all, overly focused on the university route and not enough on technical education. Should we be really surprised that the numbers of late teens and early 20s on benefits has grown? Conference, it's not their fault. It's ours. Politicians fail to give people, young people, the support they need as they grow up in a tougher world, and then threaten them in their 20s that they will strip away what they're left with. How is that fair? How does that build a strong society? We have a choice, conference. Either we invest in our young people or we pay for failure through the benefit system. Truthfully, we can't afford to do both. My choice is to invest in them. We can't take control of the country's future if we leave so many of our young people drifting towards it. We await the final report from Alan Milburn's review. But I can say now, we will change the education system and the welfare system. We will rebuild a system of comprehensive education in this country. With parity between academic and technical, with Lucy Powell leading the way. good quality pathways for all from 14, and the right support for our young people when they need it. A 45-day work placement between 16 and 18, an apprenticeship at 18, and no long waits anymore for mental health support growing up. We will need a fundamental rethink of the welfare system to find the money for these opportunities up front. And we will require young people to take up the help presented to them, guaranteeing in-work support and not leaving those out of work losing confidence and connection. This is a different approach to welfare. It is based on a philosophy of social security. A country which invests in people's success rather than abandoning them and paying for failure. A country like that will be much more resilient to the shocks we will undoubtedly face in the rest of this century and more able to meet its NATO obligations on defence. This leadership we are showing at home will be matched on the international stage. I will be steadfast in my support for Ukraine and stand up to threats wherever they come from, whether Russia, Iran or anywhere. And conference, we will be principled in our leadership in securing a two-state solution between Israel and Palestine, as Ed Miliband has shown.
1: British Prime Minister Andy Burnham.
0: This is the Labour way, a plan for Britain that will enhance our social security and our national security. You don't make Britain safer by leaving a younger generation without hope, stuck at home looking at screens. You do it by giving young people hope again. And you do it by getting our economy growing strongly again. I know Britain is full of brilliant businesses who want our young people to succeed and want to employ them. And we will help them do that and grow together. I have a theory of growth. It starts by retaking control of the essentials that make a place work or not. You've got to have that control over the fundamental things that everybody needs. And from there, you devolve more power to places to put them in charge and decide their own destiny. And then in doing those things, we optimise the conditions for businesses to grow and making we support our people so they're there for our businesses to employ. Conference, I developed this approach over a decade, leading the country's fastest growing city region. And I could not have been more proud to hand over to Bev Craig as the new Mayor of Greater Manchester. It's like the other way round from when Alex Ferguson handed over to David Moyes. I think, this is David Moyes handing over to Alex Ferguson, I think. We have a theory of growth. And we built it with Steve too, when we left Westminster together, and with the other mayors who were with us today. And you can see the change. You can feel it in this city, can't you? It's amazing, isn't it, to be here, to see it every year, because we come back every year. We see the change every year. And how good is that to see? And we want it everywhere, don't we? Every place represented in this conference hall today. And that's what I intend to do. I intend to take what I did in Manchester, a plan for good growth, drive it from the very centre of government into every postcode in Britain. Number 10 North, that's its job. Working in lockstep with John and the Treasury, overseeing the rewiring of the British state, the rebuilding of resilience in our communities and the reindustrialisation of our regions. Changing government procurement so that it backs British industry, as our trade unions have rightly pushed us to do. And that will require culture change in Whitehall. The mayor of the Liverpool City region should not have had to fight Whitehall as hard as he did to get a new ferry built on the banks of the River Mersey. And what a job he's doing. Liverpool growing faster than the UK economy. How often have we been able to say that in our lifetimes? What a brilliant thing to be able to say. Places written off by the powers that be in the past are now proving them wrong. Bringing in big names in AI like Kyndryl into the city. I see huge potential for more of this in every part of Britain. I see start-ups and scale-ups pouring out of our world-class universities. I see businesses up and down the country playing their part and ready to do more. As Gordon Brown has said, we can be the world's innovation nation. And he's right. We can. A nation trusted by others to be a global leader in AI, an honest broker. When Britain takes the presidency of the G20 next year, I will show our newfound confidence as a country, and I will show it to the world by putting AI centre stage. And Britain will then work to develop a new global code to capture its benefits whilst being clear-eyed about its risks, just as Gordon did in the financial crisis in 2008. So Britain will do it again, step forward and bring people together around what's right for the future, securing our prosperity, but also our safety, and particularly the safety of our young people. We led the world's first industrial revolution from the Midlands and the north of England. So why can't we lead the next? We can, conference, and we will. We are a country full of working class aspiration, and we will be the government that unlocks it. Conference, there is one final thing we need to change if our plan for Britain is to succeed. Our politics. Westminster prizes point scoring over problem solving. And that is why so many things have gone unfixed for so long. If we want to change Britain, we need to change ourselves. I will work as hard as I can to get as much cross-party support for our plan for Britain. If we can secure that, it will project a message of confidence and stability to markets and the world about Britain's future direction. It is why I decided to make this very different conference speech. We can't succeed in the eyes of the world if we continue with the levels of political turbulence we have seen in recent times. It is always in my mind that I'm the 7th Prime Minister in 10 years. It is why I want to underpin our plan for Britain with a new politics. We will all have failed in our public duties if we carry on as we are and open the door of number 10 to a divisive government on less than 30% of the vote or less, and we shouldn't do that, conference. In past years, you have voted twice to support electoral reform. I hear you. I agree with you. And today I am announcing a new National Commission on Electoral Reform. Yeah.

0: I invite all the political parties to be part of its work. We will contest the next election with a manifesto commitment to change the electoral system so that everyone's vote counts and everyone's voice is heard. As you can see, what I am outlining is a more serious and thought-through prospectus for the future of Britain than people have been offered in a generation. I appreciate some of it is difficult. I accept people, including in this hall, will not agree with every part of it. But I believe this is what we need. Small things will not get us through what are difficult times. We need to be bigger and have the courage of our convictions. I believe we can turn Britain around, but it requires us to think bigger about what we need to do. I will try my best to find common ground, but let me be clear. Where I can't agree with others, I will fight hard for what I believe to be right and what I believe to be in the best interests of this country.
1: British Prime Minister Andy Burnham.

Thank you, everyone. On the day my dad died, the Scottish First Minister said I would be the last Prime Minister of the United Kingdom. I quote that not to seek sympathy, nor to criticise John Swinney. I don't think he knew the news at the time. And anyway, my dad Roy would have been the first to defend his right to say it. I relay it because I want you to know how it made me feel. Utterly determined to prove him wrong.

Whatever its flaws, this country gave my dad a good life. And it has given his sons opportunities he didn't get for himself. He recognised that and was grateful for it, and so proud of what Nick, John and I did with them. If only he had been able to appreciate that moment of the family in Downing Street. The son of a man who failed his 11 plus becoming Prime Minister.

The fact it could even happen in this country would not have been lost on him. He could have gone to university himself, but times were different then, so it wasn't an option. But he voted every time, religiously, for the Labour governments which changed education, so his sons could do that.

The United Kingdom my dad represented is the one I believe in. A union of nations that gave trade unions and the cooperative movement to the world. The National Health Service. A country that stood up to fascism. A country of solidarity, not separation. That's the Britain that my dad represented.

Britain is not perfect. It can be better, and we will make it so. But it still stands for something worth saving, worth fighting for. And we will always be stronger facing a changing world together rather than separating. So I'm going to use this job to build the kind of Britain my dad wanted to see and fight with everything I've got to keep it together. Not the last Prime Minister of the United Kingdom, rather the first to rewire it to make it work for all people and places. Driving power out of Whitehall and into every postcode of Wales, Scotland, Northern Ireland and England, and closing divides between people and places. The first Prime Minister to make a break with politics as usual. I believe the plan I have outlined today will not just hold us together. It will allow us to rise again. Britain, to rise again. And we will be a Britain confident of our place in the world. It has changed dramatically since 2016. And in the spirit of this speech, we have to be honest. Brexit hasn't given us control.

0: We've lost some of the control we had over our economy, as a decade of low growth has put us in a weaker position. And we've lost some of our control over immigration. At its most fundamental level, this is a debate about fairness, so I understand the anger about what's happening in the Channel. Shabana has done a great job in restoring our grip over the system.
1: 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You can see his entire speech at cspan.org and the C-SPAN Now mobile app.
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0: Well, Mitch Daniels has written a new memoir. It's called Impatience is a Virtue, A Life Where the Buck Stops. But first, you're back at Purdue as president. What happened?
1: A surprise. My successor, a terrific talent, was spotted as a terrific talent by another university and stolen away. So they needed somebody to fill in while a next president is recruited. I said at the time I taught my four daughters when they were growing up, always keep a spare tire in the trunk. And apparently the trustees had learned the same lesson.
0: How long do you plan on being back?
1: No longer than I have to be. I'm glad to do it and hope to be useful while I'm there. But job one is to work with the trustees to find a great new leader for what we think is a very great university.
0: In your memoir, you talk about big change, capitalized. Can you be impactful as an interim?
1: Very good question. I think the answer is you can be impactful, but you ought to be careful how you do it. I sought some advice. This is a different kind of assignment than I've ever had, and I sense that there ought to be differences. What I think I have learned, what I've been advised anyway, is don't be passive. Where I find things that need to be sped up or straightened out, maybe people or programs that aren't performing, go ahead and act on them. Don't leave them to the permanent executive. As one wise friend who'd done this before said, that person will thank you if you go ahead and deal with things. You'll probably be right about them. But it's not a time to start new big things, which was always, I believed, a principal assignment in previous jobs and in permanent jobs.
0: So, big change and big organizations. Governor of Indiana, Office of Management and Budget, Purdue. How do you create big change at that level in such a big organization?
1: At first, you have to conceive it. You have to, I think, listening helps a lot. I mean, you skipped over the longest job I ever had, which was in business. But it applied there too. I came into each of those jobs new. That is to say, I had previous experience at any of them. And that's a handicap in some ways, but can also be a plus. And if you're inquisitive enough and listen carefully enough, you can identify in almost any organization things that ought to be new or different or better. And then I think the assignment is to be able to articulate that in a way that gets people excited. Nothing important happens in this world because of one person. It happens sometimes because some one person gets a lot of other folks aligned, as we like to say, and headed at the same goal. And the bigger that goal, the more likely that people will get fired up about it. And so we had a number of experiences where that came to pass.
0: Well, the title of your book is Impatience is a Virtue. Are you known to be an impatient person?
1: I don't know. I mean, clearly it's a play on, I think it's Aquinas' labeling of patience as one of the great virtues, and it is. But the publisher picked the title. It's just one of the many aphorisms and little one-liners that are in this book. Lessons that I think I'd learn. And I wouldn't say it's a central theme of the book, but there are certainly a number of examples where if we hadn't moved quickly, maybe taking the risk that generally goes with being impatient, something really good and useful would not have happened. And so it is a lesson that I think I internalized over the course of time. Get the most information you can as fast as you can. At some point, you have to trust your own instinct. And if something looks like a great goal to go after, don't spend a lot of time overanalyzing or delaying.
0: Well, Governor Daniels, you talked about the aphorisms in the book, but in the back of the book, you have several pages of Daniels' dicta. Mm-hmm. What are those?
1: Well, first of all, if anybody wants to read the book I was going to write, they can just flip back to the appendix and go through those. That was what I thought maybe if the world needed another book of mine, that might have been it. But I got talked into telling the story that gave rise to some of those lessons. Most of them, or many of them, are things I picked up along the way. I try to give credit, some country star or some wise person who coined the phrase. Some of them are things I thought up. But most of them are just little lessons which people I've worked with over time, many of them have heard them over and over till they're tired of hearing them. But things that I thought, captured the MO that would allow us to do a good job, make big change.
0: Well, one of those is, to function effectively, a committee must have an odd number of members. 3 members is too many.
1: Yeah, a great entrepreneurial friend of mine, one of the pioneers of the medical device orthopedics business, used to say that, and I adopted it. It expressed exactly my viewpoint. Oh, committees, of course, are necessary in some ways, but generally, if you want action and decisiveness, better just to act unilaterally.
0: Chief of Staff in the Senate, think tank president, political aide to Ronald Reagan, OMB director George W. Bush, Indiana governor, Purdue president. Do you got a favorite?
1: The answer to that is depends on the day. On the days that I thought we were making something important happen, any one of those jobs could not have been topped, and so there's none of them I would have trade. As people so often do. You skipped over my days at Eli Lilly and Company.
0: I apologize.
1: That's
0: for that.
1: Don't apologize, but it's. The reason I mention it is, I've always said it's the one I would trade away last, where I learned the most lessons that absolutely applied. Lessons learned in the sometimes crucible of the competitive market are enormously valuable, I think, when one is given a responsibility in government. Or the nonprofit sector. In the absence of competition, it's very easy for those, for institutions in those settings to be grossly inefficient, overcharge and underserve their customers and so forth. And so lessons I learned, meeting a payroll, meeting an annual profit and loss target, all of that served me very well, I think, when I got to those other settings.
0: You write in your book that if my years with Dick Lugar gave a person a degree in leadership, then working for Ronald Reagan was graduate school. What does that mean?
1: Couldn't ask for two bosses from whom one could learn more just by observing them. In Lugar's case, I always thought just the epitome of public service, brilliant first of all, Rhodes Scholar and so forth. Deeply patriotic, incredible work ethic, and an ironclad sense of integrity and ethics. And being around him, you couldn't raise yourself to those standards, but you'd find yourself trying to emulate him. And I hope I always did. Ronald Reagan's case, much the same, but from him, one definitely absorbed the importance of thinking big. Concentrating one's limited time in a position of public responsibility. It's a temporary office, at least the way he looked at it and the way I looked at it. And concentrate, not spending time on, as I say, we sometimes say BBs, hunt big game. And President Reagan personified that, and I tried to imitate it.
0: Dick Lugar was an Indiana icon for many terms in the U.S. Senate, but you write about the pain of his 2012 reelection failure.
1: It was a very sad thing. I think that he ran one time more than he should have. I think that he had drifted a little bit out of touch with people at home. He was doing important work for the country every day, working very, very hard. It was not the way for an icon, and that's an appropriate term in his case, to finish.
0: You personally turned down several opportunities to be president.
1: Well, maybe to chase after it, or
0: to run for it. Yeah, why?
1: I was never obsessed with it. I feel very fortunate, I guess, that I hope it comes through in the book, to have led a variety of lives. Not everybody gets to do that. And to have worked in interesting positions in all sectors of society. And I was very grateful for the chances I had to serve in government, but I never wanted to make a complete life of it. I make a big point in the book that Sherry and I, my wife and I, having hatched four beautiful little girls, you know, here in the Washington area, wanted to raise them somewhere else, wanted them to have a different kind of life. And I was always so grateful that I found a way into, as I say, different vocational and a different place for the pursuits and a different place for them to live.
0: From your book, Sherry's disinterest in public life was not only fine with me, I preferred it. About the last thing I wanted to discuss after the workday or on vacation was how some subcommittee hearing went today or who was leading the polls in the Colorado special election. Yeah.
1: That's just the personal preference of mine. You know, working as I did many years, younger person, in Washington and in some heady political environments, I met a lot of fabulous women who were in those roles, but I don't think I ever wanted to make a life with one, and I couldn't be happier that something else, you know, someone else came along, someone is committed to children and raising them well, and someone who has always kept politics. She's not disinterested, she's a good citizen, but always kept it in its place, as I thought we should.
0: Mitch Daniels, you write in your book that you basically got your first job with Dick Lugar by telling the truth in the interview mm-hmm. process.
1: Yeah.
0: What is that story?
1: It was, you know, probably the a lower moment in my life. It doesn't seem like much now, but I'd gotten swept up in a marijuana arrest when I was in college, and was found to be a disorderly person, which was a pretty accurate description, actually, at the time. Paid a little fine. And, you know, I went to a job interview. I had been in part of the Lugar network in the summers and had been recommended for a permanent job. And that job was going to work for this great political tyrant, rather famous person on the Indiana scene back then. And the story is that after a very chummy interview, all very jovial, he, with a laugh, says to my sponsor, "Have you checked his arrest record?" And I had anticipated this might come up, so I brought it up and said, "Well, if you didn't, you should." He affected to be, you know, shocked and upset, and I don't know, we'll get back to you. But I learned months later he knew all about it. They'd done a background check, and this was the test. He said, if I like everything else about the kid, I'll ask him about that. And if he brings it up, good. And if he tries to finesse it or skate, we don't want him. And I say in the book, I don't really put a lot of stock in when someone says my whole life changed because of one moment. I think sometimes that's maybe a little exaggerated. In this case, I'm pretty sure I'd have had an interesting life, probably some interesting jobs. It just wouldn't have been the ones that came along, because everything traced back to that start I got with Lugar.
0: After graduating Princeton, did you go straight into law school?
1: No. I went to work in the

0: You're not a born Hoosier. How'd you get to Indiana?
1: My dad is typical story, I think, you know, World War II couple. Dad gets out of the service, gets a job, takes him down south. We live in Georgia, then we move to Tennessee, back to Georgia. And at the age of 10, he gets promoted to the home office, which happened to be in Indianapolis. And that was a jolt at the time. You know, down there, they hadn't surrendered yet. And we school kids down there knew all about the Civil War from the Southern perspective. Dad comes home and says, my sister and I, we're move again. I said, okay, where this time, Dad? And he said, Indiana. I said, Daddy, Yankees live there. It was a great break. It's been a great place to live, been home base ever since.
0: One of the pictures you have in the book is your old house in Bristol, Tennessee.
1: Mm-hmm. Yeah, I got a chance after many, many years to go back down there. I went over and looked, and sure enough, there it was. Didn't look any different except the gravel road had been paved. And, even though we're just there 6 or 7 years, it's a place that left a big imprint on me.
0: Was it tough to come back to D.C. to serve as OMB director for George W. Bush?
1: It wasn't tough from the standpoint, I knew I wasn't going to be here a long time. There wasn't a lot of uncertainty about it. I knew I was coming to serve, suitably for a while, and had no intention of staying here. What was tough about it was that I was separated from the family so much. The first year, nine months, I think I made 30-some trips home. I would get home for the weekend, get back on Sunday night. Then 9/11 happened, and those trips became much less frequent. So that was the difficult part. My youngest daughter was headed for the end of high school. I was missing a lot of her high school, and that part was the most difficult.
0: Mitch Daniels, where were you on 9/11?
1: I was in the Eisenhower building at the White House complex, having a routine Monday, or know what day it was, Friday morning, Thursday morning meeting. And, saw what was going on television rather quickly with our national security folks guessed correctly. This is not an accident. There may be something more coming. Sure enough, it did. And then the next thing, as I recount in the book, there were no emergency procedures then. The White House emergency procedure was somebody running down the hall going, everybody out, run, don't walk.
0: Did you evacuate?
1: Yes, made sure everybody else was out. Then I went outside, eventually got hooked up with the military driver who was assigned to me and got out of the area. Got back in through, I was probably surely one of the first people readmitted middle of the late afternoon through the military perimeter that they'd set up, and went to work.
0: As Office of Management and Budget Director, did you have a role after 9/11?
1: Yes, several. I got several assignments right out of the blocks. I mean, a first one was literally starting that night. I was making phone calls from the Roosevelt Room, secured phones that were set up in there while the president was addressing the nation across the hall. And that was about talking to cabinet officers, trying to get some sense what they might need. We were all guessing at that time to react and prepare for what we all assumed was going to be a series of these attacks. And frankly, would have been without some effective work that a lot of good people did. Very shortly after that, though, I got a series of tasks, starting with get the airlines back in the air, which required indemnifying them. That quickly got very logically entangled with what are you going to do for the families of those who were killed or injured in New York? Can't be compensating the air or protecting the airlines if you're not dealing with them. And, of course, the reconstruction of New York. So all those jobs, working with Congress on the necessary funds to do all that, fell on our plate.
0: Was there a lot of cooperation at that time between the administration and Congress?
1: Yes, there was.
0: Was that a... Yeah.

0: rare moment?
1: Wasn't that rare then. It's pretty rare lately. Hope will be less rare in the future. But, yeah, it was, you know, I would say historic in many ways. I sat in meetings that I'm not sure were replicated before, let alone since. Late night meetings in the office of the Speaker of the House, the Speaker, the Senate Majority Leader, the Senate Minority Leader, the House Majority Leader, the House Minority Leader. I'm there on behalf of the administration trying to hammer out some of those issues that we just mentioned. And everybody there in a spirit of unity and disagreements, of course, about how to do it and how much of this but or that. But everybody understanding we've got to get to some answers. We got to come to agreements as quickly as we can. I had a very interesting experience on 9/11 this year. Some friends started texting me. Hey, did you see what Senator Schumer said about you? No. And at Ground Zero, Senator Schumer of New York very graciously reminisced about working together as we did. We disagreed about so many things. He was obviously trying to get everything he could for his state and city. I was trying to, as I saw it, you know, keep the taxpayers from being unduly burdened. But he remembered, and I remember it much the same, that after all the disagreements, when we made an agreement, we kept it. And that that we did that in a spirit of comity and so forth.
2: President Bush asked me to be the lead negotiator to represent New York. On his side of the table, he turned to someone he trusted and he knew was smart, Mitch Daniels, a rock-ribbed conservative from Indiana who was the head of OMB. But he had the credibility to convince spendthrift Republicans in Congress. And to his credit, I still talk to Mitch every once in a while. Despite his politics, Mitch got it. He understood why it made sense for the federal government to invest heavily in New York's recovery. He knew, as someone who's really smart, knew economics, that if downtown New York would fail, the whole country could fail. And we worked incredibly well together.
1: I really appreciated him saying, sat down and wrote him a note, which I hope he got.
0: Well, Ken Feinberg, the mm-hmm. special master of the mm-hmm. 9/11 Victims Compensation Fund, was on this program mm-hmm. and also said that you were vital to the effort.
3: I went and saw Mitch Daniels of OMB, Office of Management and Budget, worried about the budget. Ken, what's this going to cost? The law says spend whatever you need to get these cases resolved. There's no appropriation. It's just authorizing you to take petty cash out of the U.S. Treasury. I said to him, this will be in the billions.
1: Well, Ken was so vital. What a marvelous public-spirited person he is. But another good example, back to your last question, Ken Feinberg had spent his career working for Ted Kennedy, and Senator Ted Kennedy, and yet he was recommended by people that I and the administration had a lot of confidence in. Senator Jack Danforth of Missouri specifically called me up and said, now you're going to think this sounds odd, but I think I know who should be this special master. Special master was a creation of that process I just described, in which the Congress insisted that, you know, they didn't want the administration trying to hand out this money. They wanted somebody independent that they could trust and oversee, and so this notion of a special master was conceived. Now, who's that going to be? And Ken Feinberg was perfect. And he had the trust of both sides, did a job, you know, which now even Hollywood has recognized and has gone on to do other marvelous acts of public service. But a model public servant, in my judgment.
0: Mitch Daniels, after you returned to Indiana, is it true that you were pressured to run for governor in a bedroom in Fort Wayne?
1: Well, I was sort of ambushed. That's correct. I mean, there were a lot of folks in my state at that time. I was one. who were very restless. The state was sinking. It was not noteworthy in any important respect. And we thought we were very restless, many of us, that we should be performing better economically, that the state government was not in good shape. It was broke, for one thing. And so a number of people had were casting about for somebody to run, and maybe for lack of alternatives, a lot of them settled on me. But yes, among the people who did that were a very active couple in the Fort Wayne area, and they asked me to come appear at an event, raise money for some good cause, and then afterward they zoomed in and put the heat on me to say yes.
0: Did you enjoy campaigning?
1: I did. I did. We did it in a way that's very anachronistic. Today's political mercenary class would sneer at it. But as a no-name first-time candidate, first of all, I thought I had a lot of work to do to earn the right to serve. And secondly, I just had a view that somebody ought to put the personal contact back in political life. So for 16 months, almost every single day, we were out careening around the state in an Indiana-built RV, which became, it is now property of the State Museum, became ubiquitously known and is RV1, and went to all the places where, quote, nobody comes here anymore, all trying to make the point that we had to be in it, all in it together. Every part of the state had to succeed or we weren't a success. That sort of build that sort of impression. And my friend Lamar Alexander, I told him what I was doing. And he's very wise about such things. And he said, memorably, he said, it'll probably make you a more successful candidate, but it will definitely make you a better governor. And he was absolutely right. I learned so much.
0: Well, at that point, you were very well known by the political class in Indianapolis, but not by the regular voter, correct?
1: Not by the people who mattered. Yeah. The other thing was, very different than today, but back then the Republican stereotype was, you know, corporate, country club, don't understand ordinary people and that sort of thing. Well, I thought, well, that's not me. You know, I'm a hick from Bristol, Tennessee. Nobody will know that. I've got to go prove it. And that's why we did what we did. And so relentlessly that... by the time that campaign was over, when people would measure this, it was clearly seen that our first concern was ordinary people and what we could do to improve their lives.
0: How often did you use your Harley during the campaign?
1: Yeah, fair amount. You know, it was more fun and didn't fit in. You know, so it was on the days that the schedule was congenial to it. I'd ride it, and then parades and things like that.
0: Are you a legitimate Harley rider?
1: 50 years. Well, I mean, I had a variety of motorcycles, you know, on the way up, but the last four were Harley Davidsons, and I had two at the time. I finally brought my motorcycle career to an end a few years ago.
0: You don't have one.
1: No, I'll let you in on a secret. I let the women in the family think they finally won the argument, right? Like, Dad, really? You're going to hurt yourself and that sort of thing. The truth was, I was running out of guys to ride with. All my old pals were retiring from it. So I had two at the time, and I sold one. But the other, I had one that had been painted to look like the state flag, and it had been all over the state. And so the Indiana State Museum wanted it, and I gave it to them.
0: Did you really ride it on the football field in Purdue?
1: Yes, I did. One of the more rash acts, you know. But I couldn't turn the Purdue band down. Yes, they were doing their biggest show of the year, ABC television, big game, and they said they were going to do a motorcycle theme, play all these old tunes, Leader of the Pack, or so forth. And they wanted me to ride in at the climax of the show, and I was hesitant to do it because it had, you know, YouTube possibilities. Heavy 600-pound motorcycle and grass aren't built for each other. But we got away with it. Didn't dump it. And I did my duty to the man.
0: Mitch Daniels, you write in your book that your obit could very well read, raise four great daughters and reform the Bureau of Motor Vehicles.
1: Yeah.
0: What'd you do?
1: I had a strong point of view, and I think it comes through in the book, that we are far too tolerant of inept government. And that while we wanted to do some big things for our state, restore its finances, build a strong economy and so forth, we were going to be very attentive to even the smallest activities of state government. And we were going to, this is where I talked about importing lessons from business. The central one is that in business, in the competitive world, the world measures you. Your sales go up or down, your market share goes up or down. If you have a stock price, that moves. In the world of government, it's a monopoly. It's the last one we permit. And so you have to transplant accountability, and we were going to measure everything. And I said, we're going to work on everything, but we're going to start in two places, Department of Revenue and the Bureau of Motor Vehicles, because they touch everybody, and they're a disaster. I used to say to people, if people go to an Indiana license branch with a box lunch and a copy of War and Peace and hope they don't finish them both before somebody figures out they're there. That, you know, it was terrible. And I said, if we can, first of all, we owe it to people to improve these. If you're owed a tax refund, we shouldn't be hanging on to it, the state, because we're too clumsy to, you know, get it back to you quickly. And we shouldn't have you wasting hours of your day just trying to renew your plates or something. But there was an even bigger reason, which was, I said, if we can ever fix these highly visible symbols of dysfunction, of government that can't shoot straight, people will listen a little more attentively to our next idea. So we really worked hard on it. Business school case has been written about it. Within 3 years, it was winning international awards as the best place. I had a dashboard on my desk. I looked at it every day. Average visit time to Indiana, total visit time had fallen down, you know, 12 minutes, 11 minutes, 10 minutes. And I think it remains there today. So, I think it did pay the dividends I hoped it would. To this day, people bring it up to me. As though it were some sort of miracle. I do think it had the advantage of convincing people that this gang can shoot straight, and maybe this latest idea of theirs is worth a listen.
0: So thinking perpendicular, what does that mean?
1: Yeah, that means learning to be contrarian, or at least always asking the contrarian or the counterintuitive question. This comes from my Hudson Institute days, and they were definitive contrarians. By the time something becomes conventional wisdom, it must be wrong. Now, what's the right answer? And just learning to think critically and to be very cautious or even skeptical of, as I say, what everybody thinks.
0: How do you teach college students to think critically today? If somebody's majoring in pharmacology or this or that, how do you teach them?
1: I think it's the most important question facing higher ed, more important than ever. It's always been a goal. And it's been one of the criticisms of higher ed. When I first accepted the Purdue job, I read every book in sight. One that had recently come out was called Academically Adrift, and it was an empirical study of college students on certain campuses, and they tried to measure their critical thinking ability and then measure it at graduation. And they were finding that many young people weren't progressing at all. That was now 15 years ago. In the age of AI and everything that we're dealing with these days, I think it's even more important. I said to the entering freshman 3 or 4 weeks ago at Purdue, I said, one of the most The two most important things you can do while you're here are learn to think critically. Do I trust that source? You know, is there somewhere I can go to check that? What's the best argument I can think of against what I'm just read or saw? And then I said, and then learning to think for yourself and not be easily led. I think it's a bigger challenge for today's young people, given what they're bombarded with in the world they've grown up in, than it was before. So I know at Purdue, we are constantly trying to improve our ability not just to teach it, but to measure it and to see whether young people do progress in their ability to discern fact from fiction and reach their own independent judgments.
0: Well, Purdue, of course, is known as with a strong engineering program. Is it important that an engineer have read Shakespeare or
1: yes.
0: understand the liberal arts aspects of life?
1: To me, it is, and much the same as the last answer, I think maybe more important than it used to be. Too many young people today, even some of our most brilliant ones, have not been asked to read much of anything on the way up. They've not been asked to write much at all. And I've always argued that maybe especially our STEM students, our engineers and our computer scientists and our natural scientists and our pharmacists, we do them a disservice if we let them pass through and don't try to help them cultivate the ability to express themselves verbally on paper and to acquire the mental discipline that comes with reading. You know, there's a lot being very disquieting things being said about the post-literary or post-literate society. If people stop reading and or absorb what they think is information just from the electronic world, I think we lose some cognitive skill. It's not just that we may be misled by what we think we learn.
0: Mitch Daniels, you were gone from Purdue for 4 years. Mm-hmm. Did a lot change in that 4 years, especially when it comes to artificial intelligence?
1: Yes, it was 3 years. Yeah, sure. I mean, artificial intelligence has changed during the time we've been having this conversation. What we used to call college sports changed radically, became professional sports at the Division I level. You know, so yeah, I would say in other respects, I found, you know, Purdue is in strong shape, and I think we're maintaining standards of rigor and things that we believe are part of our responsibility. Doing that a little bit better than some schools do.
0: Well, just a couple of recent news articles that I found.
1: Mm-hmm.
0: Here is Tech Elite out in Silicon Valley are funding an alternative to college, mm-hmm. AI-centric college. And in a 200-page report, Cornell confronts the crisis mm-hmm. in American higher education. The part of that headline that got me was it was a 200-page report.
1: I'm tempted to say what took them so long. It's not the only example. There have been interesting, I'll say, mea culpas out of Yale, for instance, and some of our other so-called prestige universities. These problems that have led to, I think, a very unfortunate diminution of confidence in American higher ed have been out there a long time. I mean, when I went to Purdue, I told them, don't have any ceremonies. I just want to get up there and go to work. But I did think I should explain myself. And there was a lot of very justifiable skepticism, you know, about somebody who had not been in the higher ed world and coming from the direction I was most recently. And so, I wrote an open letter, became the first of an annual series. And when I look back at that, this is 2013, all the issues of affordability and the lack of free inquiry, the enforced conformity of thought, all these things that I think have harmed higher ed standing with the American public were visible then. I mean, remember, I just spent 10 years in daily contact with people of Indiana. I'd heard all these things many, many times. Higher ed, I think, was in denial for a very long time, and only recently is facing up to issues that I think they, in the main, created for themselves.
0: Had you known you were coming back as president of Purdue, would you have written some of the things in your book that you wrote about your college experience?
1: Yeah, I think so. I mean, I try to be honest in there. I hope there's plenty of my own admissions of error and all of that.
0: Yeah, you said you keep a notebook of mistakes.
1: Yeah, it's sort of dog-eared by now, but you know,
0: what do you do with that?
1: Pull it out and remind yourself, dummy, don't do that again. but no, most of the things that I said there, I think I had said one way or another along the line to my friends at Purdue. I was always, I think, very careful not to preach or prescribe to anybody else. I turned down dozens of invitations where I didn't want to be perceived as coming in and saying, we got the answer and you should be like us. That was for every institution and its leadership to decide. But you know, because I am a supporter of the system, I want to see it reform itself, and I'm encouraged we're starting to see that. It just took too long to get going.
0: 10 years of tuition freeze.
1: Mm-hmm.
0: Has that stayed in effect?
1: It has, yeah. We're in year 15, I think. It is less expensive in nominal dollars to attend Purdue University now than it was in 2012.
0: What's the sticker price?
1: $99.02 for in-state, and about 3x that if you're out of state or out of country.
0: $99,000. Oh, okay, $9,900. Okay.
1: Yeah.
0: How many students pay the full rate?
1: Oh, a healthy fraction. You know, our approach has been, unlike a lot of schools, have a very high sticker price. They hope some people will pay it, but out the back door they're discounting whatever it takes to get people in. We never went that route. I took the point of view that our job was to, and it was good discipline for us to ask ourselves the question every year, instead of asking, as higher ed did for decades, okay, how much more would it take this year to keep everybody happy? And then we just dial up tuition and fees, you know, to produce that amount. And at Purdue, we chose a different route, which is to ask, what would we have to do this year to avoid a price increase? And it took on a momentum of its own. And so 15 years later, the price is still the same. We think it's a fair one for the quality of what we're delivering. So, yes, we have scholarship programs. We're very attentive to those who need it in order to come at all. But we thought that was a more transparent way to deal with the problem.
0: Mitch Daniels, you write about reducing the number of international students at mm-hmm. Purdue during your time. What was the purpose of that?
1: First of all, that we were, over as the years went on, we were just buried in applications from outstanding students. And even though we grew by 30%, we still were unable to accept some really highly qualified kids.
0: Indiana.
1: From America. You know, Purdue has been, I think, for a long time, it's not, international students at Purdue, it's not a new thing as it is in many places. For a century, Purdue has built a strong reputation, especially in Asia, young people have been coming here. But I felt that we should not displace a young American too often, at least, in order to educate somebody who may not stay and contribute to the growth and the success of our country. And then secondly, there were very legitimate national security issues around at least certain countries. And so well before it became a big national, highly publicized concern, at least, we were quietly moving in that direction, and we have a modest percentage. And I'm glad we have a few percent from other places. I think they do enrich the environment for our American students. But we acted on that, you know, over starting maybe 10 or 12 years ago.
0: Did the offer to be president of Purdue come out of the blue to you? You were Indiana governor at the time, correct?
1: Yeah, pretty much. There had been rumors. When the board announced they were going to go seek a new president, people started speculating. I didn't pay much attention to it. I didn't take it seriously for a while, and then turned out the board was serious. So,
0: some of the jobs that you interviewed for over your life include big position at Facebook.
1: Mm-hmm.
0: Head of the NCAA.
1: Mm-hmm. Well, not all of them a good match, you know. There's a long list of things I didn't even let get to a conversation or an interview. Sometimes the best decisions you make are the things you don't do. And we've talked about one or two of them here, but there are a whole lot of other ones. So I'm just very grateful for the ones that did come along, and I don't think I could have improved on that collection or portfolio.
0: The year's 2012. You're finishing up your governorship. People are encouraging you to run for president. How close did you come?
1: I would say fairly close. The real decision happened in 11 because, you know, you got to start way ahead. And I would already have been late to that party. I was determined to finish the Indiana General Assembly that spring. We had some big, big items that we were successful in achieving. And then I turned my attention to it. So I will say that I listened and became persuaded for a while that it might well be something I ought to try to do. But family was against it. That alone was reason enough. As I've explained to others, it wasn't the only reason. I had said that to the people of Indiana that governor was the only office I'd ever run for or intended to. I wasn't on the make for anything else. You know, people rightly suspect folks in political office of that. And, I finished the campaign. I made a little ad and said, now here's some good news. This is the last time you'll have to watch me in an ad like this. And I said, just hire us again a second time and we'll do the job. But that's all I have in mind. That it really meant a lot to me to be that person who kept his word. People are so cynical. We all, I guess, have reason to be. I wanted to be somebody who people could say, you know, he meant what he said. And then there was one other thing. We had some unfinished work to do for Indiana, and some of it we were not able to get done. We had a divided legislature. Those are pretty rare these days, but just yesterday that was our situation. And so we made a big effort in 2010 and won a huge victory and captured both houses. And in those last 2 years, when the duck is supposed to be lame, we passed some a host of major changes for our state. We ran the table on education reform, the first universal voucher program in the country, and reforms of charter schools and collective bargaining and performance pay and so forth. We passed the first right to work law since the 50s, really, in a northern state. Repealed the inheritance tax. Passed an automatic tax refund, which says, although the legislature keeps finding ways to evade it, but it says when there's more than enough money in reserve, you know, you got to give some back to the people who you took it from. So all those things would not have happened if I had been off running for president. So no one ever thinks about that but me, but it did matter to me.
0: You talked about charter schools and reform of K through 12. Do charter schools and that type of approach hurt public schools like Indianapolis Public Schools?
1: No, they don't. And it's a canard to suggest that they do. They only hurt in the sense that they offer a choice to parents who are looking for something better for their child. And they leave more money per person. We never shift as much money as public school is receiving. So they leave more money per student if students do migrate. But to me, it's not even the right question. The job of the state of Indiana or any state is to provide education, not to build and protect a system. I always said when you're discussing education with people, if they bring up money before results, one antenna should go up. And if they bring up system before kids, the other. And to me it was a social justice issue. Social justice, I think, is a misused term. Nobody should own that. Justice is something we've been debating, since Aristotle. But whatever justice means, it must include the fact that a low-income person should have the same right to pick a safe, quality school for their child that their wealthier neighbor does. And that's not the way we've been running it. We don't tell people, you got to buy groceries at that store, and you can only get your tires changed at this outlet. But we don't tell them that. But we do say, have said, your child will go to that school and only that school, whether you think it's the best thing for them or not.
0: Well, you write that when you got to Purdue, only 15 students a year from Indianapolis Public Schools qualified to go to Purdue.
1: Yeah.
0: Has that changed?
1: Yes, but not as much as we want it to. And a big reason it's changed is not improvements in the traditional public schools of Indianapolis. It's that we started a couple schools, high schools of our own, specifically to try to help students get Purdue ready, as we call it, and build our own pipeline. But that's a work in progress. But yes, we're doing better, but not nearly where we'd like to be.
0: It's been said that campus politics are rougher than political politics.
1: Yeah.
0: Is that true?
1: It wasn't for me. I mean, yes, you get disagreements and arguments, and there are folks who, for their own, based on their own agendas, wanted to criticize. But, I had a really good run, I think, at Purdue, and I think people, I had to prove, and I accepted that I needed to prove. First of all, I was there. It wasn't a way station. It wasn't a platform for something else. I really was there, try to do a good job and stay to do it. That I was committed to the success, academic success of our faculty. There were moments and there were criticisms that, but fewer as the years went by, and nothing I thought was really out of bounds. I had learned when I got to Purdue, I was frequently asked, so you've had all these different jobs. What's the most useful, asset that you took out of them? I said scar tissue. Took me a long, long time, but I learned that, In essentially linear fashion, the bigger the change you try to make, the more certain and virulent the criticism is going to be. And it took me, as I say, a while to accept this, but you just have to shake it, just shrug it off. It just goes with the territory. And if the reason you accepted the job is to make something happen, then it's just axiomatic that you're going to take a lot of flack doing it. And what I eventually slowly learned was, as upset as you might be initially, in a week or two, it's less. And in a few months, you forget about it. What matters is, did you get the result or didn't you?
0: Take the stairs, not the elevator.
1: Yeah.
0: What does that dictum mean?
1: That means care about, think about, be in touch with the people you're actually serving. So that could have meant the workers in the company who, maybe my office was up high, but know them and be out among them. On the college campus, it meant work out in the same gym where the students and the staff are, eat dinner in the dining courts, see them face to face. And then we talked about the way I approached the governor job. Just, I stayed overnight in people's homes as opposed to ever in hotels 125, 30 times. So there is a caution that goes with it. You can't subvert or disintermediate the folks whose job it is, let's say the middle management and so forth. So you have to, you know, be careful about it. But I think you, if you want to build the kind of alignment we talked about where everybody feels like they're part of something that's important and they want to help produce a better result, I think you can't be completely remote. You have to, you know, try to make that connection with your coworkers, as I always call them. And so I've found, I thought it was conducive to good results, and that you could do it again without without undercutting the people who you were looking to, you know, help produce those.
0: One of those aphorisms that I did not see in the back of the book is trust your gut, and I got the sense that when you bought Kaplan Educational Services from the Washington Post Company, that was an instantaneous decision.
1: Well, it was a quick decision. It's certainly a matter of a place where impatience served well. It's one of those things where if we hadn't moved quickly, would not have happened at all. It wasn't entirely a gut decision to do it. What I think I explained there was, you know, looking back to business, we frequently would confront a build or buy call, meaning, can we develop this constituent, this competency, or maybe it was a product ourselves, or maybe should we buy it from somebody who's already solved that problem? And in this case, we had stumbled all over ourselves, as I saw it. I made a practice of writing a self-evaluation at Christmas time, give it to the board, tried to be a tough grader in the Purdue tradition. And the worst grade I gave myself, either 2 or 3 years in a row, was over an online education. We just weren't getting anywhere, and it clearly had to be a part of our future. And so when that opportunity presented itself, I rather quickly decided, you know, this is a way for us to address that problem. And as you would expect, it was controversial, and there were a lot of criticism and concern for a good while. It's now something we are really, really proud of at Purdue.
0: You know, it's Purdue Global today.
1: Purdue Global. We're graduating thousands of people a year who thought they'd never get a college degree, that life had passed them by. Nothing more stirring to me than to go to one of those commencements and see a grandmother graduate with her granddaughter, see the average typical student is a mid-30s single mom, likely to be a minority as not. You know, we believe it's the 21st expansion of our land-grant mission, the land-grant assignment being to widen the opportunity for higher education. And we decided we can't stop at age, you know, 22, 24. There's an ocean of people out there who need to get that same leg up.
0: The book is called Impatience is a Virtue, A Life Where the Buck Stops. The author is Purdue president, former Indiana governor, Mitch Daniels. We appreciate your spending some time with us here on C-SPAN.
1: Thank you for having me.
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5: 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And then Reuters White House correspondent Bo Erickson previews the week ahead at the White House. And the American Enterprise Institute's Mackenzie Eaglin on plans by Defense Secretary Pete Hegseth to reorganize the Defense Department and the impact of the Iran war on the U.S. military. C-SPAN's Washington Journal. Join the conversation live at 7 Eastern Monday morning on C-SPAN, C-SPAN Now, our free mobile app, or online at cspan.org.
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7: This Sunday, Bottom Line. With just 30 days until the midterms, a new NBC News Telemundo poll reveals President Trump's approval rating plunging among Latino voters. Steve Kornacki breaks down the numbers. And I'll talk to Republican Senator John Kennedy of Louisiana. Plus, future fight. Former Obama White House Chief of Staff Rahm Emanuel as he eyes a 2028 presidential run on his vision for the future of the Democratic Party.
8: Prove to America you know how to fight for America, not just fight Donald Trump.
7: And Trump stakes. With voters souring on the economy and feeling the squeeze from higher prices, President Trump hits the campaign trail.
9: Just get out and vote. If you do that, we're going to win, and we're going to win big. And we're going to shove it up their ass, okay? Okay.
7: Joining me for insight and analysis are Telemundo news anchor Julio Vaquero, Jonathan Martin of Politico, Ashley Etienne, former communications director for Vice President Kamala Harris, and Republican strategist Matt Gorman. Welcome to Sunday. It's Meet the Press.
10: From NBC News in Washington, the longest-running show in television history, this is Meet the Press with Kristen Welker.
7: Good Sunday morning. With just 1 month until Election Day, President Trump is hitting the campaign trail with control of Congress on the line. And Republicans are facing growing economic headwinds, rising prices, and a new jobs report that fell short of expectations. The economy is the number one issue for voters, including Latino voters, who were critical to President Trump's 2024 victory. But now, 2 years later, new numbers show a dramatic shift, one that could reshape the fight for Congress. NBC News chief data analyst Steve Kornacki is joining us this morning from the big board. Steve, wow, a lot of big findings in this poll.
11: Yeah, Kristen, very important with these midterms looming. And just put this in perspective, Donald Trump got back to the White House in 2024 in big part because of look at the gains he made with Hispanic voters. In 2016, he got blown out with them. 2020, lost by 25. He nearly battled Kamala Harris to a draw with Latinos in 2024. One of the best ever showings for a Republican with that group. We're talking about a group of voters. It's more than 10% of the electorate, but think of key congressional districts in Florida, in Texas. There's a whole bunch of places where Republicans are defending seats with very large Hispanic populations. So what do Hispanic voters make of the president overall? Look at this approval rating from our poll with Latino voters. Just barely 1 in 4 approve of the job. Nearly 70% disapprove of the president. What's driving it? Here it is on the issues, his approval. Approval, disapproval. Look at those scores in particular up here, Kristen.
7: Just so striking. Underwater on the cost of living, the economy, the issues that are driving voters in this midterm cycle.
11: Nearly 50 points underwater on cost of living. And you ask Latinos in this poll, have his economic policies, have they helped or hurt? And it's basically two-thirds who say they have hurt. So we do see this with all voters, and we really see this with Latino voters. The economy, inflation dragging the president down. But there's also this. Immigration, have his policies gone too far, or is it the right approach here? And again, two-thirds in the too-far direction.
7: This is so notable because part of why he was elected, a big part in 2016 and 2024, was immigration policies.
11: Absolutely. And you see, but again, we see with all voters low marks here, but digging deeper with Latino voters here, asking, first of all, what kind of approach to immigration would these voters like to see to deport the undocumented who've committed serious crimes? Overwhelming support for that pathway for citizenship. For those who came as a child, overwhelming support. Where they have trouble here with the president is on this, deporting all of the undocumented. The more maximalist approach, immigration enforcement, his administration's taken 60% opposition there. Then we ask this sort of on-the-ground experience here with the policies here that have been among Latinos. Have you started carrying ID because of ICE? Do you know somebody who did? Nearly one-third, about a quarter saying they know someone who's been deported or detained by ICE, considered leaving the U.S. Because of ICE concerns. Again, nearly 1 in 5 right there, Kristen. So some very fascinating on-the-ground experience, but don't lose sight of what we were just talking about. Asking Latino voters what the most important issue is to them, it is cost of living, jobs and economy down here. That's a combined 43%. In fact, If you compare that to all voters, look at this, among all voters, there's a cost of living, there's a kind of more focused Latino voters are on the economy and cost of living than the electorate as a whole here. So then take this to the midterms here. Which party would do a better job? Biggest Democratic advantage with Latinos, it's the economy, it's cost of living. There is an advantage there on immigration, and their parties are actually still even on the border. So again, it's the economy and inflation driving it. View of the parties here, this has been a big change in the last couple of years in our polling. Republican Party, it was 46 negative with Latinos 2 years ago. Look at that jump. 62% negative among Democrats, basically flat.
7: Well, and that's so interesting because negatives for the Republican Party, but pretty even for Democrats. So you're not seeing a whole lot of enthusiasm for the Democratic brand.
11: And it's striking, too, because if we went further back in time with Latino voters, the Democrats used to be popular as a party. Now it's very, as you say, it's very even there. So that has changed. So bottom line, what does this all mean heading into November here? The generic ballot with Latino voters, it is a 24-point advantage for Democrats. You see it right here. How did it look 2 years ago when Trump was making those big gains? It was a 12-point advantage for Democrats in our polling then. So it's doubled for Democrats from 12 to 24. So we talk about those districts that Republicans are trying to defend in places with large Hispanic populations. This is a major threat to that. But I do want to point out, Kristen, there might be that longer-term story we're talking about. Go back to Trump's first midterm in 2018. This is what the generic ballot looked like with Latino voters then. It was a 34-point Democratic lead. So Republicans made huge gains in 2024. They're giving a lot of them back, but they haven't gone all the way back in our polling to where they were 8 years ago.
7: Well, just striking findings with 1 month to go. Steve Kornacki, thank you so much for being here to break it all down for us. We really appreciate it. On the campaign trail, President Trump is warning supporters about what could happen if Democrats win control of Congress, including the possibility of another impeachment.
12: Pretend I'm running, please. Just pretend. Because I am in the ballot. And if we don't win, they'll end up impeaching me. These people, they have Trump derangement syndrome. But I've become very good at beating them on impeachment.
7: Joining me now is the former Obama White House Chief of Staff, former Mayor of Chicago, and former U.S. Ambassador to Japan, Rahm Emanuel. Ambassador Emanuel, welcome back to Meet the Press.
13: Thank you.
7: Thank you so much for being here. Let's dive right in and start with that poll. Latino voters now view the Democratic Party slightly more negatively than positively by a single percentage point. But at the same time, in 2018, Latino voters viewed Democrats more positively by 26 points. Do Democrats have a brand problem, Ambassador?
13: Well, yes, in short order, but it's more important than that. One, this election is a referendum election on President Trump, and the Republicans have given the president a get-out-of-jail card pretty clearly. And all the corruption and affordability issues are all come together. But we have to prove as a party, which is what happens, and I think after the election when we win, that we can bring the change that the voters have actually asked for. Not just a referendum, but setting up actually what happens in 2028 by bringing change. Take the issue of corruption. I've laid out a 5-point plan, a ban on stock trading for all three branches of government. No prediction markets for anybody involved in the three branches of government. Age retirement, 75. Fourth, a mandatory blind trust. And fifth, 2 years after you leave government, you cannot be involved with any foreign governments and do what I call the Jared Kushner rule, raising money over in the Middle East for a business, a 2-year ban. Now, to me, that delivers change. I would also say a $20 minimum wage by 2030. So this is a referendum on Donald Trump and the Republicans. The next 2 years, if we win the majority, which I am confident or strongly confident about, the question is, will we deliver the change? And that, to me, is the benchmark question. And so you can see the historic numbers. Do we have a brand problem? Yes, we have a brand problem. We have to prove that we cannot just fight Donald Trump, but we can fight for America. And that's something the Democrats have to prove, because for the last 12 years, we've allowed Donald Trump to occupy the frontal lobe of our brain. And that's just not good enough. American people and their future should be what occupies our focus and our attention.
7: Well, let me ask you, because you've laid out how you see the agenda for Democrats, should they, in fact, take back the House. Let me ask you, though, Mr. Ambassador, what do you think the top priority should be if Democrats do, in fact, win back the House?
13: Well, look, I mean, I think the issues fuse, and you got to look at the election. And let me step back here. If we win the Senate, and if you win the House, it will be because one of the biggest stories happening in this election is what I call Mitt Romney, John McCain Republicans have broken from the Republican Party. They haven't moved to the Democrats, but they've clearly broken from the Republican Party. I'll be traveling today and tomorrow campaigning for Republican Congressman, former Republican Congressman Jolly, who's now running as a Democrat for governor. In Arizona, you have the governor, a Democrat, picked a Republican mayor to be her running mate. In Ohio, Amy Acton, who worked for Republican Governor DeWine, is now running as a Democrat for governor. That's the biggest story. So how do you make this election not just a transactional election for this broad coalition, but actually a transformational election? That's the question Democrats are going to have to answer between 2026 and 2027. You have pieces like you saw in your poll on Hispanics as well as independents. So my view is, one, an ethics package that totally power washes all of Washington, all three branches of government. No party has a good housekeeping seal. Earn back the trust. Two, on the affordability. Raise the minimum wage $20 by 2030. The last time the minimum wage happened is when we won the House in 2006. It's been 20 years. Give the American people a raise. Third, ban all the social media for kids under the age of 16, like other countries are doing. The social media, Instagram, etc., has actually, we've allowed an algorithm to raise our adolescents, not adults, and literally ban it, as other countries are doing. So to me, those are the things that start to put and bring and pay down payment, not just more food fighting with the Republicans. We will do our normal politics, that's okay, but deliver on the change the public wants. If you do that, you set up 2028.
7: All right, well, let me ask you about one of the biggest debates within the Democratic Party right now. If Democrats do, in fact, win back the House, some, as you know, are calling to impeach President Trump for a third time. Do you think Democrats should impeach President Trump if they were to win back Congress?
13: No. Short answer, no. Because it's not going anywhere, and it's going to be a food fight, and it's just going to be we return to the politics of fighting. Look, I'm for the investigations. Hold this administration accountable, which is what the Republican Congress and Senate has refused to do, which is why rather than set up a wedding party and your registry at Williams-Sonoma, this administration allows Donald Trump Jr. to allow the Kremlin to be where you register. They paid $170,000 for a wedding party, and nobody thought it was wrong. That tells you the sense of impunity that's operating. So hold them accountable and then pass an ethics package. Mm-hmm. You're never going to get an impeachment. Then if you do that, you just basically prove all of Washington is what the American people think. It's Disneyland on the Potomac. Deliver the change. Deliver a comprehensive ethics package that uses the investigations to then deliver change.
7: Since you were so definitive, we're going to go on to the next big debate inside the Democratic Party, which is about Medicare for All. In 2019, you wrote an op-ed entitled, quote, "Someone needs to say it. Medicare for All is a pipe dream." But Mr. Ambassador, a new Wall Street Journal poll shows that close to 60% of voters want Medicare for All, and more than 40% say it's their top priority. So should Democrats put Medicare for All up for a vote if they win back Congress?
13: Yeah. Well, they can. And let me also say, since you quoted the piece, as I go on, I talk about early retirees buying into Medicare. And that's a healthy debate the party will have. You know, I was responsible for President Clinton passing health care for 10 million children had no health care, and then for President Obama passing the ACA.
7: But do you think it's a pipe dream
13: still?
7: And making
13: sure people with pre-existing conditions.
7: Do you think it's a pipe dream still?
13: Look, I don't think you're going to have the votes, which is more important to me is not the legislative, whether it's a pipe dream. I do. But I also believe covering people, since I have background in doing that and expanding coverage, and my own father is a pediatrician, my mother is a technician nurse in that area. I believe in making that coverage, and I also believe don't give people something that you can't deliver. But buying in early retirees at the age of 58, buying into Medicare, that's a proper down payment. Well, second, more importantly, as I've argued before, the best health care exchange, the best public option is what your congressman, your senator, your president of the cabinet are. The federal employees. Have everybody come out of the exchanges that exist state by state and buy into that exchange. And then you're expanding the true public option where, in fact, in rural America today, you have a health care desert. Insurance companies don't cover rural America. Get

0: in Chicago just 6 weeks ago. They believe in defunding the police. That's just not a Democratic position. They believe in open borders. That is not a Democratic Party position. They believe in letting prisoners out of prison. That is not a Democratic Party position. If you're confident that that's what people want, I'll see you in November. Now, we'll have a healthy debate between the pragmatic wing and the progressive wing of the party. That is a good debate we haven't had for 20 years as a party. And we'll debate, like you said, Medicare for all versus early retiree buying into Medicare. That's a healthy debate for the party.
1: But you're saying see in November. Doesn't that split the vote? Doesn't that run the risk of splitting the vote, that message see in November?
0: No. Well, I'm being very clear. As I said just two questions ago, the biggest story of this election will be Democrats winning in red districts and flipping them, or red states flipping them. And one of the pieces of that coalition will be Romney Republicans and independent voters who have walked away from the Republican Party. They haven't walked yet into the Democratic Party. Building a broad-based coalition that allows this election not to be transactional with those voters, but transformational. And I also go back, Kristen, three presidential elections, seven states, 500,000 voters across those seven states have decided the president 2016, 2020, 2024. We as Democrats have to decide. In all those states, from North Carolina to Georgia to Arizona, Nevada, Pennsylvania, Michigan, and Wisconsin, the way we're going to win governors, senators, congressional seats, mayor seats, constitutional officers, flipping state capitals, is because we flipped red to blue. Now, we're going to have to be hard-headed about it. And I believe the future of the party is a broad coalition that tells the independent voters and Democrats, we're aligned, we're against corruption, we're for raising the minimum wage. We don't believe in taking a gift of $450 million plane from Qatar, the Qataris, and you paying $4.50 for gas. That is what Democrats are opposed, and we're going to change that.
1: So let me press you on just how big you think the tent should be, because Senator John Fetterman, as you know, angered many Democrats by repeatedly breaking with his party. He evenly appeared at the Republican midterm convention, despite having skipped his own convention 2 years ago. If Democratic socialists, if you don't see them as a part of the Democratic Party, does John Fetterman belong in the Democratic Party? Is there a place for him in the Democratic Party?
0: Well, in the primary, the Pennsylvania voters are going to make that decision if he seeks reelection. Look, Kristen, you know this. I'm a former ballet dancer. I'm pretty flexible. I believe in a broad coalition. But the Democratic Socialists are not like a separate caucus. They're a separate party. They had a convention here 8 weeks ago. And they don't agree with the party. We don't believe in defunding the police. We believe in better policing. We don't, as a party, believe in letting prisoners out of prison or open borders. You change those positions, we can have a conversation. But until you change those policy positions, they're antithetical to what a Democrat is. Now, I also believe in the broad coalition and the Democratic primary voters. If Senator Fetterman decides to run as a Democrat, will make that decision. And they will vote that way, whether they want to retain him as the Democratic nominee into the general election. That's how primaries work.
1: Okay. Ambassador Rahm Emanuel, stay with us for a moment, please. We are going to continue this conversation after a quick break. When we come back, the divide in the Democratic Party over Israel. Plus, as we look to 2028, who should lead the Democratic Party? Stay with us.
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1: Welcome back. We are back with Ambassador Emanuel. I want to start this part of the conversation talking about one of the biggest discussions inside the Democratic Party as it relates to Israel. It's a discussion that's being fueled by a number of candidates, including Michigan Senate candidate Abdul Al-Sayed, who says he believes the Israeli government is committing a genocide of Palestinians in Gaza. Do you see what is happening in Gaza as a genocide?
0: Yeah. So as you know, Kristen, back in 2009, when I was President Obama's chief of staff, I confronted the prime minister directly. I didn't need a war to realize that the policies by the Israeli government were going to lead to perpetual conflict and also perpetual isolation. And back in June, I went to Israel to deliver a full speech about how to do peace, 23-state solution, how to integrate the country economically into the region, and then to make sure that the United States taxpayers weren't funding the defense budget for the state of Israel. A comprehensive approach,

0: to that issue. And I believe both in the alliance, but the United States has fought two wars in that region. I don't want to fight a third war. And I believe that we have to have a fundamental change in policy. The status quo is not sustainable. Now, I have been, unlike others, going back 18 years ago, I didn't need a war to know this was going to be a policy that led to a perpetual conflict. This has to change for the alliance. And if you're going to keep the alliance, which I happen to think is important for our policies in the Middle East, it has to change the dynamics and the whole structure of it. Now, I happen to also know, to the core of your question, the question of genocide is a historic question going all the way back to Professor Lumpkin in 1942, all the way back to the Nuremberg trials. If you're going to use that term, then we got to have a conversation about Sudan. We got to have a conversation about Ukraine. We got to have a conversation about the Armenians. We got to have a conversation about what happened in Cambodia. Having one conversation about one country means you are politicizing a term that has huge historic moral applications. I have no problem having that conversation, but the fact that a questioner ignores Sudan that's happening today, ignores Ukraine that is happening today, tells me more about the question and the questioner than it does tell you the answer will reveal.
1: Well, let me ask you this, because given Al-Sayed's position, given how you're saying how complex this issue is, will you endorse Abdul Al-Sayed?
0: Yeah, it's a complex issue.
1: Will you endorse Abdul Al-Sayed?
0: Look,
1: Do you support him, given that position?
0: Yeah. We have massive disagreements. I support the Democratic Party. I support the Democratic candidate. I'll be going to Michigan again. I've been there repeatedly to help the gubernatorial candidate. I support the Democratic Party position because it happens to come up, as Supreme Court Justice Alito said, he's thinking about retiring. And I'm not playing around anymore with what they did under President Obama on the Supreme Court, or what this Supreme Court did giving President Trump a get-out-of-jail card as it relates to all the corruption, which is why you're seeing this.
1: But just to be clear,
0: the Supreme Court, I just said it,
1: Do you support Abdul Al-Sayed?
0: My support's not important. I said yes. My support's not important. It's the Michigan voters' support that's important.
1: Okay, let me talk
0: to you. And he has to work on that and earn their vote.
1: Let me talk to you about another issue that has been a focus of your work. We saw that in play this week. You visited Louisiana, which has improved their math and reading scores significantly since the COVID pandemic. Your visit actually earned praise from my next guest, Senator John Kennedy. Where do you see room for bipartisan agreement in working on improving the nation's educational system?
0: Well, opening, and I want to praise both Democratic and Republican governors in Louisiana staying consistently over a generation. This is a persistence. If you want a quick gratification, education's not the place. But they focused on math and reading, and their scores went up. They retrained teachers and constantly trained them, not once and done, one and done. The curriculum has been consistent, both on reading and math. But the thing that was most eye-opening, both in Louisiana and my trip in January to Mississippi. In Louisiana, they figured out how to put pre-K, Head Start, and daycare together as a single education policy. One application, parents, not five, three separate applications, rather. Parents get one application, and then they raise the standards on everybody. So it is an example to your first part of the question about bringing change. If the Democrats take control, I don't believe we should just snap back the Head Start that President Trump is trying to dismantle. I think it's a disaster what he's doing. But we shouldn't say that what was happening before was perfect. Louisiana's program, raising the standards on daycare as an education, not a very glorified babysitting, an expensive one too. Head Start, which is totally focused on numbers, colors, shapes, and sizes, and letters. And third, the pre-K into a single educational thing was revolutionary. Now, it's not an accident. They started 15 years ago, and guess what? You now see the one state out of all 50 who are leading in math and reading. Our greatest resource as a country are the people of America. 50% of our kids cannot read at grade level, and we as a country have thrown the towel in on them. Louisiana hasn't. Mississippi hasn't.
1: Okay.
0: And we should take note of that and actually use the political courage to bring change and make sure our kids are set up right. And Mississippi, Louisiana, Tennessee, and Alabama, this is not a trick question. We actually know what works. The trick part is having the political courage and leadership to make the change possible.
1: All right. Before I let you go, Mr. Ambassador, I do have to talk to you about your own future. You've been very clear you're considering a run in 2028. You've been White House Chief of Staff, a two-term mayor of Chicago, ambassador to Japan. You haven't faced voters, though, in more than a decade before President Trump came and overhauled the American political system. Mm-hmm. What do you think, why do you think now is the right time for you to run for president?
0: Well, first of all, don't worry about my future. The focus, if I decide to do this, will be the future of America. We've had two presidents back to back who've actually tried to restore a past that's not coming back. Let's build a future that we actually, every American and every community in America is part of. And the and what's happened, we have to acknowledge that both parties are responsible for this. And both have failed the American people. The American dream, the moment it became unaffordable, is exactly when our democracy became unstable. Owning a home is no longer something you can achieve, but you have to defer. You're taking money out of your 401k to make your paycheck get to the 31st of the month. Your kids, when they go to college, which is what you save and struggle for, now live in your basement and don't leave. And your health care is no longer a peace of mind. It's a nightmare. The entire dream, the entire people are living paycheck to paycheck. It has become not something you achieve, but a struggle to maintain, and you're one accident away from falling. So to me, if I have what it takes to answer that, I'll do it. If I don't, I won't. And it's that simple a question.
1: Okay. Well,
0: and I'll make that decision. But the truth is, it's not my future you should worry about. I'm good. It's the American people's future I care about. And if I decide I think I have what it takes to what ails America and take it back to Louisiana, everything that ails America can be answered by what's working right in America. So I'm not going to do this the traditional way. A Democrat doesn't usually go to Mississippi, Louisiana, or Tel Aviv to tell the story of what the future is. I believe in laying out a case. I've proven both the candor, the authentic, and the trust and the strength not to talk about change, but to deliver it.
1: Okay.
0: If I decide to do it, I'll do it.
1: Let me leave you with this question. Do you think, Mr. Ambassador, that America...
0: I thought that was the last question.
1: Well, this is the last follow-up question. Do you think
0: America... So this
1: America,
0: is the last of the last questions?
1: Yes. Do you think America is ready for a Jewish president?
0: Yes. And let me say one thing, Kristen. My faith is not your problem. The fact that Americans have lost faith in America, that's our problem. And we should work on that, because I've seen a generation of people with an emptiness who've lost faith in America because they think America lost faith with them. That's our problem. It's not my faith. Now, to be frank, if my faith is a problem for you, don't vote for me. I'm not changing my faith. My faith led me to struggle and fight the insurance companies that were denying kids health care. My faith led me to take on a failed education system where we were known as the worst city, and I walked out and we were the best city on education. My faith guided me to make sure that the American people and their families had what it took as a government fighting powerful forces, whether it's pharmaceutical companies, insurance companies, or in fact, educational failed bureaucracy. So I believe, as a member of Congress who got elected in a district with not many Jews or a city without many Jews, I believe in the goodness and the grace of the American people. But I will not change my faith. I worry about the fact that we have a generation of people who have lost faith in America and they think America lost faith with them.
1: All right.
0: And that, if I decide to run, that is our collective mission, is to restore that faith.
1: All right. Well, we will keep this conversation going. Please keep us posted on your decision-making process. Ambassador Rahm Emanuel, thank you so very much for being here.
0: Thanks, Krista.
1: When we come back, Republican Senator John Kennedy joins me next.
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1: Welcome back. Joining me now is Republican Senator John Kennedy of Louisiana. Senator Kennedy, welcome back to Meet the Press.
3: Thank you, Kristen.
1: Thanks for being here. I want to start with you on the topic of education. You just heard me discuss that with Ambassador Rahm Emanuel, who recently visited schools in Louisiana. I know your teams have been talking as well. Where do you think you can find common ground on this issue of education?
3: I appreciate the ambassador coming to Louisiana. I hope he spent a lot of money while he was here. Rahm has a big brain with big ideas. What I appreciate about him is that while many members of his own party want to sit around and debate whether a man can breastfeed, Rahm wants to talk about important things like education. Mm-hmm. I think he understands that it's important how much money you send to a school, but it's also important how that school spends the money. I think we both agree that we have to find out which of our teachers can teach and pay them. We have to find out which of our teachers can't teach and either teach them how or tell them to find a new line of work. Mm. The ambassador was very tough with the teachers unions in Chicago. We've had a lot of progress in Louisiana. We emphasize the basics, reading, math. We hold our kids accountable. We have standards, and we lift up our teachers, and it's working.
1: Okay. Well, we will continue to track that. I do want to turn to the economy, and I want to play for you something that your colleague, Utah Republican Senator John Curtis, had to say before y'all broke for recess. Take a look.
4: We're going home, preparing for the midterms, and we've not addressed what all of you care about so deeply. That's affordability. We just have not done a good job, and I think the voters are going to be loud and clear about how they feel about that.
1: You've been out on the campaign trail as well, Senator. Do you think Republicans are going to pay a price for that lack of action on the economy and affordability?
3: As I've said before, Kristen, here's my prediction about the elections. I will bet you a soda and a nice hat that the experts are wrong. I do think it will be close. I think the biggest issue is cost of living. I think we have to tell the American people the truth. We telling them not to believe their own lying checkbooks is not going to work. This inflation did not originate in a bat. Started under President Biden. It's reared its ugly head under President Trump because of the war in Iran. Once we settle the war in Iran, those prices will come down. But it's more than just cost of living. The American people, both sides, feel anger. If they don't feel anger, they feel deep melancholy. They feel like the Washington political leaders have let them down, that they don't listen, they don't care. They feel that way about Congress in particular. They think the United States Congress is the best evidence of why it took our ancestors thousands of years to learn how to stand upright. Some of that is our fault. We should have done more, but we've done a lot. And I've been out on the campaign trail talking about it.
1: All right.
3: Well, but I'm going to tell the American people the truth.
1: Yeah. Let me ask you about kind of broad messaging. On Saturday, President Trump posted Arkansas Republican Senator Tom Cotton's cell phone number because he objected to the senator blocking a bill that would make daylight saving time permanent. How does that help the Republican Party a month out from the midterm, Senator?
3: Well, I'll say first, Kristen, every now and then there are disputes in Congress that have existential significance for the future of Western civilization. Daylight savings time is not one of them. Tom Cotton feels strongly about it. Tom is a rock star senator. If you get between him and what's best for Arkansas, he'll devour you like a light snack. President Trump's also my friend. He feels strongly about it. The president, as we know, can be sometimes he exists loudly. He can be tempestuous. He can go from zero to a-hole in about 3 seconds. I don't think he should have given out Tom's cell phone number. I don't think that's going to help convince Tom. And I have your cell phone number, but I promise not to give it out.
1: Okay. Let me ask you about one of the most hotly contested races, Senator, Texas. this race that's pitted Ken Paxton against James Tallarico. There's been tens of millions of dollars spent, frankly, on both sides trying to undermine the other's character. Do you think Ken Paxton has the character to serve as a U.S. senator?
3: Well, that's a decision for the people of Texas. I don't know Ken Paxton. I don't know Mr. Tallarico.
1: You're not confident, though?
3: As best I can tell.
1: You're not confident in his character, Senator Kennedy?
3: Well, if I could just finish my thought. As best I can tell, the race is an unpopularity contest. I think ultimately Mr. Paxton will win because I think Texas is a Republican state. But I think it's going to be very, very close.
1: Mm. Okay. Are you going to campaign in Texas?
3: I am going to Texas. I'm going next week. I'm going to Michigan and Ohio. I think I'm going to be in Texas. I'm going to probably be back in New Hampshire. I may go to Alaska again. Maybe I've been in North Carolina. I may go back. I may go to Georgia. I'm going to go wherever my political people tell me to go. I have my own political operation. I don't take orders from my leadership. I do it my way.
1: All right. Well, speaking of doing it your way, let me ask you, the list of potential 2028 candidates continues to grow, as you know, and as you've saying, you've been out on the campaign trail. I know you've even spent time in New Hampshire. Senator, are you thinking about running for president?
3: Yeah. And first, let me correct Rahm. Rahm's running for president. If you don't believe that, you'll never own your own home. My plans right now are to run for re-election. But as I've said before, if I don't think I can be effective in the Senate anymore, I would consider it. What's the old Judge song? Why not me on a rainy day? Why not me to love your blues away? But I haven't made a decision. If a bunch of, on my side of the aisle, if a bunch of goobers run, and I think they're goobers, and one of the goobers might win, and I think I could do a better job, I would consider running. But right now, I'm running for re-election.
1: Very quickly,
3: you can take this one. Sure.
1: You'd likely be running against Vice President J.D. Vance. Why should Republican voters pick you over J.D. Vance?
3: Oh, I'm not going to talk about another potential candidate. I'm just not there yet. I assume J.D.'s going to run, just like I think Rahm's going to run. But
1: okay.
3: I think it'll be good for both parties.
1: All right.
3: To have a full field.
1: I think it's going to be a very full field. Senator Kennedy, thank you so very much for joining us. We really appreciate your being here. When we come back, a president campaigning in red states as the midterms close in. Our Meet the Press Minute is next.
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1: Welcome back. This week, President Trump campaigned for Republican candidates in Texas, Oklahoma, and Ohio. And some Republican candidates are keeping their distance from the president, a familiar dynamic for the party in power in a midterm election. Back in 2006, with the election 2 days away, Senator Elizabeth Dole joined Meet the Press and was asked why President George W. Bush was taking on a similar strategy.
5: A Republican president normally would not need to come to a conservative bastion such as Montana this close to the election, nor to Nevada's 2nd District, which has never voted for a Democrat since it was created in 1982. But Bush is playing defense in red state territory. Why are Republican senatorial candidates running away from the president, and why is he only campaigning in traditional Republican states?
6: Tim, once again, let me say that this is a year. Midterm, when a president has been reelected, and you look through history, tradition has it, that's a tough, tough cycle. Now, obviously, the campaigns are going to determine where it fits best to have the president come in, and where it's not the best idea. I mean, this is just politics.
5: But why?
6: But you know,
5: is there an issue that's driving this?
6: No
5: issue.
6: Well, actually, what Chuck Schumer is trying to do is to nationalize the race. He's trying to make it a referendum.
1: When we come back, Republicans shift their midterm money to Kansas. What does that say about the map? The panel is next.
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1: Welcome back. The panel is here. Telemundo News anchor Julio Vaquero, Jonathan Martin of Politico, Ashley Etienne, former communications director for Vice President Harris and Speaker Pelosi, and Republican strategist Matt Gorman. Welcome to all of you. Thank you for being here. Julio, I want to start with you and this NBC News Telemundo poll of Latino voters who were key to President Trump's win in 2024. So basically his job approval, 27%, 69% disapprove. What do these numbers tell you as we're a month out from November?
7: I really think this could be one of the biggest stories of the midterms. Latinos shifting to the left after having shifted to the right in 2024. Latinos could really determine who controls Congress in November. And that is because there are large Hispanic populations in key districts that are very competitive. And I mean, people talk about buyer's remorse in many Latino voters after having voted for President Trump. And you see that in some places. I just traveled to the Rio Grande Valley, and people say that the concern, number one concern, is economy. And after that, you see immigration. And at the end, both issues become one and the same. You see people really being afraid of ICE. Most people know somebody who has been arrested or even deported. People are afraid of finding an immigration officer around the corner. And that has a real impact in the economy. You see construction workers being arrested, workers being afraid of driving every morning. And the polls show it. So, and you see that in other communities, really. In the meantime, gas prices are high, groceries prices are high, so it's a bad deal for these voters.
1: Yeah, and Jay Mart, all of this is coming. 78% of Latinos disapprove of President Trump's handling of the cost of living, to Julio's point. 70% disapprove of his handling of immigration. It comes as we're seeing Republicans shift resources from states like North Carolina and Georgia to Kansas.
8: Just real fast on immigration. Look, it's only so much you can do about the global economy if you're president, but you can control immigration policy. And Trump effectively gave away his best issue that he had in 2024 by pursuing the maximalist approach, which Americans do not want. ICE agents in the streets yanking folks, shooting people. So Trump has frittered away, I think, in historic ways, and is going to imperil GOP seats in Florida and in Texas because of this this immigration politics. We're now a month from the election, Kristen. We're at the point in a midterm cycle where the party in power is facing dire polling, and they do what's called triage, okay? And they're just having to cut off, basically, folks who can't make it. And the fact is that Roy Cooper is probably the best recruit in the country this year of either party. He's almost certainly going to win that Senate seat. And if you're a Republican and your surveys are coming back, as Matt Gorman knows, and survey after survey shows that Cooper's up 8-10 points, it's not worth pouring money in there for the final month of the election, especially when you're playing whack-a-mole and you got to go to other states like Kansas, like Nebraska, more in Texas, more in Iowa, and you got to firm up other races, Alaska as well. So they simply had no choice in Carolina, but it's a sign of the times. It's only the first step, and we're going to see more of that in the final month.
1: Matt?
9: No, I mean, look, Republicans have not felt good about North Carolina or Georgia for a while now, and people have been voting in North Carolina for about a month. So Jay Mart's right. If the numbers aren't moving, you got to move money around to where it can make the most difference. I've been a part of those conversations in the past. They're not fun, but around this time of year, month out, that's when those hard decisions start being made. And I think expect to see some other maybe, possibly. One other thing, too, on the polling, I think Democrats could have a very good night a month from now. But one thing I'm talking to Republicans that they're skeptical of is you're seeing a lot of polling come back from states that Trump won pretty comfortably with heavy Kamala voter samples on it. So let's say, for example, a state that Trump won by about 8 or 10 points, the polls come back and the makeup of the poll is Kamala winning by 7 or 9. So two things can be true. Democrats could have a good night 30 days from now, but you could also see some big polling misses as well.
1: Well, actually, we heard Rahm Emanuel say, yes, he thinks Democrats have a brand problem heading into this final sprint. He obviously laid out what he thinks the agenda should look like and says impeachment shouldn't be on the table if Democrats do win.
10: Yeah, I mean, I wholeheartedly agree with him. We do have an identity crisis that we're dealing with as a party. But what I took away from Rahm's, and no in all due respect to Rahm, you know, when he was running the strategy in 2006, You know, the motto was just win. There's no ideological purity test for Democrats. Mm. The objective was just win. I'm not sure why that's different for him today than it was then. The reality is that what we're missing is a vision. Latino voters, what the poll showed is that Latino voters swing on the economy very much so like black voters do. Everyone is asking themselves this question right now. Who's going to do what's in the interest of my pocketbooks? And Democrats don't have a vision for that. We don't have an answer for that. Even Rahm said minimum wage. I'm not sure how many states in this country you can thrive on a minimum wage level. I mean, I agree we need to increase it, but we have no vision, no innovation, and I think that's what's hurting this party. And if we want to win Latinos for the long term, and many of these voters, we have to have a vision for the economy. The economy's only going to get worse. 2027, all the provisions in the beautiful bill is going to kick in. It's going to get worse. And so we've got to have a plan, not just for the immediacy, but for 2028.
8: But Democrats don't want to come up with an agenda because they want to go to the old playbook, which is for the reliable, run against Big Orange. They want to run against Donald Trump as long as they can. They're going to do it in the midterms. It was funny seeing that Meet the Press minute where you've got Dole saying Chuck Schumer wants to nationalize the midterms. What year is this, folks?
3: Right, right.
8: I mean, 20 years later, here we are.
9: Rahm's agenda would be very formidable against George H.W. Bush in 1992.
10: Yeah,
9: but the other point is, what I took note is, right, he talks about reaching out to Romney Republicans. Like, try Trump Republicans, number one, if you want to start winning in red states. He talks about defending Al-Sayed. However, wouldn't touch Fetterman with a 10-foot pole. I'll say that. And just a member of your own party in the Senate, when he talked about how voting on judges was so crucial. That man's running for president.
8: Because he assumes Fetterman's not going to be on the ballot in 28.
9: But he's in what you preach at.
8: He doesn't want to spend capital, say he's for Fetterman. Fetterman's not going to run in 28. That's
1: Fortunately, we are out of time. But we're going to continue the conversation in our postgame.
8: We need more, folks. Around. Tune in.
1: Thank you for a great conversation. Be sure to join me, Steve Kornacki, and Hallie Jackson on Tuesday night for our NBC News special report on our one-month preview of the battle for control of Congress. That is all for today. Thank you so much for watching. We'll be back next week because if it's Sunday, it's Meet the Press.

0: On the Meet the Press panel, Telemundo news anchor Julio Vaquero, Politico, Politics Bureau Chief and Senior Political Columnist Jonathan Martin, former Communications Director for Vice President Harris, Ashley Etienne, and Republican strategist Matt Gorman.
1: Welcome back on this Sunday morning. We're joined in studio by our first guest of the day, Paul Waldman. He's an MS Now and Public Notice columnist. He's also the author of The Cross Section on Substack, which explores every aspect of politics. Paul, great to have you.
2: Thanks.
1: Thanks for being here. There's, of course, a lot to discuss. We'll start off with the broad topic of campaign 2026. We're now a month away from Election Day. There's this AP story that says most Americans blame Trump for high prices as his economic approval hits a new low, an AP NRC poll shows. The numbers from this were really striking. Only 17% of U.S. adults approve of the president's handling of the cost of living. Just 26% approve of his handling of the economy overall, which marks a new low. What are your thoughts, kind of 30,000-foot view?
2: Yeah, the president sometimes gets more credit than he deserves when the economy is good and more blame than he deserves when the economy is bad. But in this case, I think what's happening is that a lot of Americans are, especially because of the Iran war and the effect that that's had on gas prices, they are saying that this is a direct result of what the decisions that Trump has made. And there's a couple of different elements to this, too. You know, if you kind of pull back and look at the success that Trump has had in 2016 and 2024, those were times when he was not in charge. And his rhetoric and the sort of picture that he was trying to paint of the country, that everything was terrible, and if you elected him, everything would be great, that worked well when there was somebody else to blame things on. It's a very different story when he's the one who is in charge. And today, whenever he or members of his administration get asked questions about the economy, the first two words out of their mouth tend to be Joe Biden. And there's only so long you can blame the last guy. And so now Trump faces an additional problem, which is that his own inclinations are to say that things have never been better. This is the greatest economy in history. We're the envy of the world. You've never had it so good. And when people are struggling to make ends meet, that is really discordant. And so now we see he's starting to really campaign around the country. And that is his consistent message. It's not empathy. He's not trying to say to people, I know prices are higher than you'd like, and I feel your pain, in Bill Clinton's famous words. That is not his style. He's going to come and say, everything is great. You've never had it so good. And then you just kind of build up this layer cake of things. AI is the other issue, and data centers. This has emerged just in the last month or two as a really important issue. And Trump's message is really the worst one for the political moment. And you can see it in the difference between how he's talking about it and how Republican candidates are talking about it. So all these Republican candidates across the country are trying to say, I don't like data centers either. And this may not have been what they were saying a few months ago, but now they're saying, I want to put limits on them. I want to make sure they have to pay for their energy costs, whatever it is. They're trying to paint themselves as real skeptics. And at the same time as they're doing that, the leader of their party, the guy with the biggest megaphone in the world, is out there saying, literally, if you don't want a data center in your community, it's because you want to be poor. And so at every step, you have these Republican candidates who are trying to swim against the current. And meanwhile, Trump is just making things worse for them every time he opens his mouth.
1: Yeah, the bear hugging of AI has been a really interesting choice, given what all the polling we just spent the whole last hour talking about it and people's fears of it. I also think it's interesting you bring up how the president continuously talks about former President Joe Biden. Vice President J.D. Vance said in a recent interview, give us two more years of unified Republican control so we could continue our agenda items, which is kind of in stark contrast to what President Trump is saying and saying, I inherited a mess and we're still kind of dealing with that mess. So it's an interesting comparison. Do you have a thought on that?
2: Yeah, as I said, there's only so long you can blame the last guy. And so you have this kind of baseline, which is that in every midterm election, the president's party almost always loses ground. People take out whatever their dissatisfactions are on him. And so that's the baseline. But then you have a situation now where Trump is so enormously unpopular. I mean, his approval ratings are in the low to mid 30s, depending on the poll. You cited that poll from AP NORC. There was another one that came out from Reuters Ipsos that had the same number. 17% said they approved of Trump on the cost of living. That is just, I can't even remember when a president got a number that low on the economy. And you can maybe say, well, you know, it's not that bad. It's not like we're in a depression. But the fact is that people are putting the blame on him, and it doesn't look like gas prices are going to come down. And so he's saying, well, look, just wait until the midterms, and then we're going to wrap up this Iran war thing, and then gas prices will come plummeting down. People just don't believe it. And that's yet another problem that he faces, I think. And you saw this when he had that midterm convention. He said, if Republicans win, I'll give everybody a $5,000 check. Well, you know, that kind of went over like a lead balloon. Nobody really bought it. They just said, oh, that's a gimmick. He's not going to. He said he was going to give us money from the tariffs, and he said he was going to give us money from Doge, the supposed savings that never materialized. Even people who liked him just didn't buy it. You didn't see Republicans on Capitol Hill saying, like, this is fantastic, we're going to put up the bill right now. You know, everybody just treated it like it was a gimmick that was never really going to happen. And so I think he has lost the ability to surprise people in ways that they'll actually believe. You know, he may say these kind of things, and maybe before the next month is over, he'll bring up two or three more things like that he will say he's going to do. But there has just been an enormous skepticism that has been built up. And I think that does have to do with what I mentioned before about what it's like when you're in charge versus somebody else is in charge, and you can just blame everything on them. The buck stops with him. And when people are not happy, that means he's the person they're going to blame.
1: If you're just joining us this morning, we're speaking with Paul Waldman. He's a columnist for MS Now and Public Notice. He also writes the Substack, The Cross Section. If you want to pick his brain on campaign 2026 topics or anything else, we'll put those phone numbers up on screen. Democrat line 202-748-8000, Republican line 202-748-8001, Independent line 202-748-8002, or you could text us at 202-748-8003. Let's dive into a little bit more of this polling from the AP that came out on Friday, because you touched on Iran, kind of other issues broadly connected to the economy, but also disconnected. Some interesting numbers here. 71% disapprove of how President Trump is handling the Iran war. 69% say the war in Iran has not been worth fighting. 68% disapprove of his trade negotiations with other countries. 64% say the imposition of new tariffs on other countries has gone too far. And 48% say his handling of immigration has gone worse than expected. Do you think, looking, you know, we're touching on so many issues right now, looking from that 30,000 foot view, do you think Democrats are messaging effectively enough to capitalize on those poll numbers, on that broad range of issues, or are they not touching on everything that they could use to their advantage?
2: Yeah, the truth is that they really don't even have to. I mean, this is the nature of midterm elections. You know, it's really not so much about whether the other party has some kind of compelling vision that everybody in the electorate is going to rally around. If people are unhappy with the party that is running everything and they feel like they want to throw the bums out, well, you know, the bums who are in charge, this time it's Republicans. And yes, if you go race by race, candidates matter, what they're saying can matter. But the big picture is that it's really just going to be a referendum on the ruling party. And, you know, we are in an era where really every election is a change election. That if you go back and look, the last time, you know, the incumbent party won was 2012. And that was, you know, you could say that was a kind of a particular thing having to do with Barack Obama and Mitt Romney. But other than that, for a couple of decades now, every election is the electorate saying, whoever's in charge, we don't like them. We want something different. And, you know, sometimes that's to the benefit of your party and sometimes it isn't. And so, you know, if you talk to the Democratic Party leadership, they'll say, well, if you look at the polls, you ask people, what's their most important issue? They're going to say prices and, you know, inflation, however you want to put it, cost of living. And so that's just going to be the heart of our message. And that's pretty effective. Now, there is a danger there that, like, if a candidate in your district is saying, like, I'm going to bring down prices, guess what? That's not going to happen. Like, Democrat, Republican, no matter who it is, like, your congressman is not going to bring down prices.
1: Yeah, they can't wave a wand.
2: No, there isn't, like, a button you can push that says bring down prices. If there were, Trump would have pushed it already. Mm-hmm. And so that's the other thing about inflation. is that, you know, prices, they may stop going up, but they're not going to come down. That's just how it works. And if we were in a deflationary period, that would be really bad for a whole set of other reasons. But so you have this situation where, you know, we're still kind of in this hangover from 2022. Came out of COVID, you know, the world economy basically came out of this sort of induced coma that we put it in. And there was always supply chain issues, prices went up. And still today, people are still feeling that. When people go to the grocery store and they say, God, you know, look, that box of cereal is $5.99. I remember when it was $3.99. Well, that was in 2019 or 2020. But that's still what kind of people's anchor is. And so people are still mad about prices. And you have a situation where wages are not going up. You know, the latest report that came out, I think it was Friday, showed that wages are growing by about 3% on an annualized basis, but inflation is still at 3.4%. So people are making a little more money, but prices are going up at a rate that's higher than that. So everyone feels like they're falling behind. And that is, you know, we saw, and I think the end of the Biden administration taught us that inflation has this extraordinary political power. You know, we went through this period for a couple decades where it was around 2%, the Fed was doing its job, nobody had to worry about inflation. It was something people kind of forgot about. And then we all learned just how powerful it is. Ruling parties around the world got crushed in 2024. And so it's something that continues to have power, even though, you know, you could say, well, 3.4%, that's not so bad. Mm-hmm. But that is still the thing that everybody is worried about above all else.
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4: Midterm month, 30 days out, President Trump rallying deep red states.
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4: Diverting Homeland Security spending to pro-Trump TV ads.
7: You know, it's not how we should be spending taxpayer dollars.
4: And as the Iran war drags on, Martha Raddatz tracks the impact on control of the House.
8: Tell me what else is important to you in an election, particularly as a veteran.
4: Plus,
9: this has been one of the most difficult weeks in our history.
4: Aaron Katursky and the Roundtable examine the sexual assault controversy at Cornell. And can AI be controlled?
10: Is this accord that everybody signed? Is this binding in any way?
11: I think it's morally binding, yeah.
4: Facing dire warnings of existential risk, AI titans promise to police their own behavior. But is that enough? Former FTC Chair Lina Khan weighs in. And as President Trump transforms the Oval Office, John Carl goes inside the People's House.
12: So what are you going to do if the next president comes in and just takes down all the gold?
13: We'll do that, too.
3: From ABC News, it's This Week. Here now, George Stephanopoulos.
14: Good morning and welcome to This Week. I have experienced political waves from the inside. 32 years ago this week, I was working in the White House when a red wave was building. The economy was growing, but voters were not feeling it. After the collapse of his health care plan, President Clinton's approval ratings were stuck in the low 40s. So he was advised to stay off the campaign trail, where he might hurt more than help. That did not quite happen, and the red wave crested out on Election Day in a big way. The GOP won 54 House seats, 8 Senate seats, gaining control of Congress for the first time in 40 years. Flash forward to today. With voters unhappy about the economy and his approval ratings stuck in the 30s, the president is also being warned against making the midterms a referendum on himself. And like Clinton, Trump is resisting that advice, barnstorming in deep red states, and taking his campaigning to another level, personally commissioning ads paid for by taxpayers that put the president front and center. One even titled, God Made Trump. 4 weeks from the final midterm votes, that's where we begin this week. Here's Jay O'Brien.
15: You're watching an ad you paid for. Part of a series airing across the country praising President Trump that this week set off a political firestorm less than a month out from the midterms, one championing the war in Iran.
16: To the great proud people of Iran.
15: Another decrying socialism and communism. And one featuring President Trump speaking at Mount Rushmore. At the bottom of each, this disclaimer, paid for by the U.S. government. The New York Times reporting President Trump personally directed the Office of Management and Budget to find government funds for the ads. At least $3.5 million of taxpayer money spent so far, according to one estimate. The funds coming from the Department of Homeland Security, which last month awarded a $20 million contract to a Maryland ad agency days before the TV spots rolled out. Federal records show it came via a section of the Customs and Border Protection budget for commemorative events, typically used to pay for things like memorials for officers killed in the line of duty or commendation ceremonies, according to a congressional report. Democrats and even some Republicans charging the ads could violate federal law, which prohibits public funds from being used to campaign.
7: No, it's not how we should be spending taxpayer dollars. You know?
13: They are absolutely illegal.
5: We are the freest people on earth.
15: The White House has repeatedly called these ads public service announcements to justify using taxpayer funds.
5: This is the final battle.
15: But decide for yourself. One of the ads, titled The Final Battle, features a long, continuous shot of Trump. It was used in 2024 as a campaign ad. President Trump defending the spots, arguing he's not on the ballot.
5: I'm not promoting myself because I'm not running for office. I'm promoting the country.
15: The president had a different message, though, at the midterm convention.
6: To pretend that I'm on the ballot.
15: And again Friday night.
5: Close your eyes and pretend I'm on the ballot.
15: Some Republicans we pressed insisted they hadn't seen the ads.
13: Not seen.
17: But they appear to be political ads using taxpayer money. Wouldn't that be illegal to do that?
13: They're taxpayer dollars.
17: They are.
13: I don't know.
17: The White House has said that.
15: Several GOP lawmakers claiming both the Bush and Obama administrations took out similar ads, but those were for specific issues like Medicare and the Affordable Care Act. And this week, Senate Majority Leader John Thune voicing rare disapproval, too, saying of the president's ads, I like the message, but it shouldn't be paid for with taxpayer dollars.
18: Democrats on Capitol Hill have sent a number of letters demanding answers from the administration, and they've also asked a government watchdog agency to investigate. But bottom line here, George, the White House shows no signs of backing down. So unless something changes, these ads are likely to continue to run, at least until Election Day. George.
14: Sure seems that way. Thanks, Jay. Now let's bring in our Washington Bureau Chief Rick Klein with a look at the midterm map with 1 month to go. Rick, thanks for joining us this morning. 1 month away, prediction markets, polls, most forecasters say the Democrats look like they're going to take control of the House.
19: Yeah, George, the House, as we know, is almost evenly split right now. That means Democrats need to just net 3 seats to take control of the House. Now, presidents almost always lose ground in midterm elections, especially when their polling is subpar. That is certainly the case with Trump right now. The New York Times polling average now has his approval rating at just 37%. That's lower than his approval rating was 8 years ago when Republicans lost 40 seats in control of the House. It's also lower than the approval ratings for Presidents Bush, Obama, Biden. All of them saw their parties lose control in a midterm election. This year, the playing field was literally redrawn with unprecedented mid-decade redistricting efforts. Some of that benefited Republicans, some Democrats. It's impossible to know the upshot, but our best estimate, Republicans can expect maybe 2 to as many as 11 or 12 seats moving into their column. Democrats will need to flip closer to 6 to 15 House seats. Doable, but by no means certain.
14: Senate is a steeper climb for the Democrats, but their prospects seem to have improved since the summer.
19: Yeah, George. Democrats need to net 4 seats to get control. That's because a tied Senate would be 50-50. So they need 51. Republicans have that tie-breaking vote in the vice president. These are our ABC News race ratings. First, they are playing defense in a couple of places. They need to hold on to seats in Georgia, also in New Hampshire and Michigan. No sure thing. And as for offense, Democrats see their best chance in flipping North Carolina, where Trump won all 3 times he ran for president. They've also long been bullish on the bluer state of Maine, but Susan Collins has proved very resilient there. And even if they win those, Democrats still need to take at least 2 Senate races in deep red territory. They need to break through in places like Alaska, Iowa, Ohio, Texas, maybe even Kansas. That's all of those are states that Trump won by double digits in 2024. Again, a reach, but maybe not impossible. The New York Times Siena poll out just yesterday has Democrats either up or tied statistically, very close races in all of those deep red states that I just mentioned.
14: And what else are you looking at?
19: Yeah, there's always opportunities for big surprises too, George. There's a real wild card situation developing in Nebraska. Independent candidate Dan Osborne running for the second time for Senate there in a race that doesn't have a Democratic candidate at all. Even if he wins and he doesn't caucus with the Democrats need to pick up as few as 3 seats to win control. Donald Trump will be campaigning in Nebraska tomorrow. George?
14: Okay, Rick, thanks very much. Let's bring in our roundtable, joined by Chris Christie, Donna Brazile, Republican strategist Doug High, there he is right there, and Michelle Cottle from the New York Times. Donna, let me begin with you. A lot of good news for Democrats out there right now. What keeps you up at night?
20: Turnout, because as you well know, George, although the map is expanding, we know that Republicans had a voter registration advantage going into 2024. They had it going into 2026. Democrats have been able to improve in several states with voter registration, but it's all about turnout, especially turnout with low propensity voters, young voters, base voters. But Democrats have to expand to get reach independents. That's what keeps me up at night.
14: What do you make of the fact that Democrats outvoted Republicans, at least in the primaries?
20: The primary season was a very different, as you well know, animal, because there was a lot of enthusiasm, a lot of new candidates coming, the generational fight in the Democratic Party. We saw that kind of robust activity in 2006. But you want to know what really keeps me up at night? The dark money that is flowing through American politics. I mean, we've already seen over $11 billion in ad $11 billion in ad placement compared to $6-7 billion just a couple of years ago. What keeps me up at night is the money that we can't trace.
14: Chris, I talked about this at the top of the program. You'd advise the president, I think, not to go out there into every state when your approval ratings are in the low 30s. He's not going to listen.
21: No, and in fact, I think the real battle inside the White House and on these campaigns is where can they keep him out of and have him be willing to listen? You know, I think the idea of him being in Ohio yesterday was a horrific idea.
14: And talking about data centers.
21: Yeah, data centers. And the whole speech was, you know, he was going back and forth between John Husted and Amy Acton, even though Amy Acton's running against Vivek Ramaswamy, and it's Sherrod Brown who's running against John Husted in the Senate race. He was all over the place. Was insulting at times to the audience about, well, why do I even really need to be here? Why do I care about this? Yeah. Why should I be doing these things? You know, he's not an asset right now in any states where the races are really close, except for the deepest red states. But the thing that concerns me, yes, what keeps Don awake at night, is that Kansas and Nebraska are contested races. I mean, they haven't elected a Democratic senator in Kansas since the first decade of the 20th century. So that's what we're talking about in terms of what his bad poll numbers and the atmosphere in this country in terms of prices and the Iran war are doing to Republican candidates. And, you know, finally, the Republicans made the smart move of pulling out of North Carolina. We were on the show a little more than a year ago, George, and we were talking about Roy Cooper, and I said, Roy Cooper will never lose that race. They've wasted north of $30 million on the race in North Carolina that they're now pulling out of and giving up on a year out. You can't afford to make those mistakes.
14: Doug, that's your home state. Yeah. How are Republican candidates protecting themselves right now?
22: Oh, look, they're trying to do everything they can to get in front of voters, whether that's in person, which we didn't see much of in the primaries, or online or and on television. But the reality is it's very difficult. I met with a member of Congress last week who won with about 60% of the vote last time, who told me they were nervous about their poll numbers, which sent up an alarm, and then said, and I'm also worried about these two other members in my state, which no one's talking about. And that really becomes the map expanding. And so as Republicans and SLF, I think, make the right decision to pull out of North Carolina, and I can tell you those races are almost always close. Everyone that I've worked on, we've won, but not by much. I've never seen a state or a race in North Carolina be called this early. It's the right move to send that money now to Kansas, but we're talking about Kansas. And so yeah. Our map is shrinking. The Dems' map is expanding. That's never the conversation you want to have internally or externally when you're 3 or 4 weeks out.
14: Michelle, with a month ago, you never know what's going to happen, but it doesn't appear that the fundamentals, inflation, the war in Iran, the big things are going to change.
23: No, and that's what the Republican Party is very nervous about, and they're scrambling to figure out how to address that. And then, of course, there's always the question of, I just got back from New Hampshire. I was following around John Sununu. He's one of the bright spots for the Republicans.
14: That's been a tough race for the Democrats.
23: As a tough race, but on the trail, he's facing all these questions about Trump, who he's trying to separate himself for and make this a local race. But going through this kind of fairs and fall festivals and stuff, people want to talk to him about, do you back Trump on this? Do you back Trump on that? Are you going to cooperate? It's an impossible position for these guys who are in these tough races to toe the proper
14: line. Even for someone like Sununu, whose name is so well known.
23: It's the dynasty in the state, but he's still having to address, you know, somebody lectured him, I need you to cooperate with the president. You know, 20 feet later, somebody's like, the president is a horrible man and you can't cooperate at all. You need to separate yourself. So
22: if you do what we call in politics, create separation, Donald Trump is a threat. So if you do that, you know that while you're in a debate or at a rally and you're trying to create separation on policy, Donald Trump can go on Truth Social and call you a disloyal
14: or
22: loser.
14: Or even a senator who's not running, Tom Salazar.
21: You know, mm-hmm. How about Tom Cotton, who put his cell
14: phone. Senator from Arkansas.
21: Yes, put his cell phone number out there because Cotton doesn't agree with him on daylight savings time. I mean, he's such a wild card on this stuff. That they are concerned, Doug, you're right, about separating themselves too much, but they know that if they don't, that the numbers will just suffocate them. So it's a very difficult position for Republicans. There's House races all around the country where folks really are trying to separate themselves, and the president's threatening to pull their money back from MAGA Inc.
20: But Chris, it's not just the money. It's Donald Trump brand is just down the toilet, and I don't see how he can bring it back up in less than 30 days. I mean, that's why he's spending taxpayers' money to get his message out. I mean, I'm just appalled. I've never seen it in my entire adult life, and I've been involved in every campaign. We're using paid for by the United States government, which means my tax dollars is paying for ads that he ran when he was running for president.
14: Set aside that issue, which is a huge issue. What I don't understand is, again, maybe no one can tell him any differently, but when your approval ratings are in the low 30s, do you really want commercials out there where you're starring?
23: He rejects the idea that this is a problem, or he's actually tweaking them. I went to the midterm convention in Dallas, and during his speech, he's like, you know, they tell me I shouldn't do this or that, but I'm going to go out there and I'm going to go to every single battleground tough race there is, Senate or House. I'm going to hit every one of them. And you could just hear from across the country, Republicans freaking out when they hear that, but he is determined to insert himself as much as possible and remind the party that it is still his.
21: And in the Time magazine interview that he did this week, which I urge everyone to read if you can,
14: why?
21: Because I think it gives great insight into how upset and concerned the president is. You know, people think he lives in his own world. He does not. He is conscious of what's going on here. And the only answer he had on poll numbers in there was, well, they're fake. They just have to be fake because I can't be that unpopular. That's literally what he says in the interview. So he is trying to push up against, the political tide as he's always tried to do in his career. And he thinks it usually works. And he says to people, don't worry, it will work out. But if you're a senator or a member of the House on the Republican side, you're a lot less convinced that a lame duck Donald Trump is going to be able to push against that tide.
20: He's gaslighting his own voters, George. That's the problem.
14: I want to ask you about Texas. I mean, New York Times polls came out.

0: and are trying to do to reduce your costs. So he's a bad messenger. It's also the wrong message.
1: Democrats have been disappointed in Texas before.
2: George, my heart is broken in Texas. I've been to Texas a few times. I wore my Tallarico for Texas shirt the other day. I got more looks and stares than I've ever gotten before, but no discounts at the grocery store. Look, Democrats are expanding the map in Texas. South Texas now is competitive for Democrats. Republicans began to make inroads with Hispanics. You see now 2-3 congressional districts. Also in East Texas, Tarrant County. Again, Democrats are improving. I think this is going to be the year. We got a good candidate, a good ground game, and the structural deficiencies are in place now.
3: And George, it's important to remember that even if the Senate doesn't come into play, yet finally, and Tallarico does it, there are House races that are very close, and they're riding his coattails. It looks good. I've been down in the Rio Grande Valley reporting, and yes, I've talked to Latino voters who are so upset that they were sold a bill of goods on the economy. I talked to a woman who voted, she and her husband voted for Trump, and this time she's like, never
1: again. And Democrats
3: again
1: might even win some of those seats.
3: Exactly. Bobby Pulido in 15, they're running a tough race. There's a lot of places where not just the immigration message, but just what stuff costs, and they feel like they were burned by believing Trump last
2: year. Mr. Adams spent $50 million.
4: George, yes, in Texas, I think it's a split decision. I think there really is a very contested race for the United States Senate, and I think the Democrats have a shot to win that. I don't believe that they're going to beat Greg Abbott in the governor's race.
2: And he's under 50%, Chris.
4: I hear you.
2: And he spent $50 million.
4: He is a known quantity in the state. People know him. They don't associate him with President Trump. Paxson is very, very different. Remember to look at the quality of the candidates. That's why Susan Collins is doing well in Maine. That's the difference.
1: You got to take a break and come back and talk about Cornell after the break. And up next, the top leaders of the AI industry say they're going to police themselves. Former FCC Chair Lena Khan responds when we come back.
5: This week's panel includes former New Jersey Republican Governor Chris Christie, former Democratic National Committee Chair Donna Brazile, Republican strategist Doug High, and New York Times opinion political correspondent Michelle Cottle. And this week from ABC News continues now on C-SPAN Radio.
6: We build artificial intelligence to benefit everyone. 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
7: We're going to advance this technology that is so consequential to humanity, is so consequential to the future prosperity of our nation, and we're going to do it responsibly and safely.
8: We all need to work together to make sure that we can win, and we can win safely.
1: With concerns growing about AI, top tech leaders met at the White House with President Trump and promised to police themselves, rejecting calls for more government regulation. We're going to speak with former Federal Trade Commission Chair Lena Khan after this report from Elizabeth Schulze.
9: After an extraordinary summit at the White House Tuesday, bringing together the leaders of the most powerful tech companies.
10: These are the most brilliant people in the world.
9: President Trump made clear his administration will not impose federal guardrails to regulate AI, insisting the companies will police themselves.
10: It's going to be very, very safe, and there's a self-policing, and there's also a group policing, and it's going to be great.
9: Trump announcing a handful of AI companies signed a voluntary agreement to implement robust internal controls and external auditors to evaluate safety, the document heavily shaped by Meta CEO Mark Zuckerberg.
11: The idea isn't that this is the only thing that we will ever do. It is that this is a start and an accord that the whole industry could come to.
9: The accord is not legally binding. The president was asked what will force the companies to follow through.
12: Is it binding in any way?
10: I think it's morally binding.
9: As he stood side by side with other CEOs, Anthropic's Dario Amodei suggested the agreement does not go far enough.
13: I think the technology has very real risks. And, you know, the mechanism, how we address those risks, is still under discussion.
9: Amodei warns the technology their own companies built is learning to outsmart humans. Just this week, OpenAI paused the release of its latest model, saying it didn't quite meet the bar in terms of staying within scope and authorization. And researchers say they uncovered new examples of OpenAI agents going rogue, attempting to hack government-run websites. The company's CEO acknowledging the technology's risks at a UN speech.
14: As the process of building AI becomes more automated, the pace of AI progress could accelerate rapidly. This moment calls for extreme care.
9: A new Quinnipiac poll finds 86% of Americans support guardrails requiring AI companies to meet independent safety standards, even if it slows down development. Bill Gates says he agrees.
15: You can't rely on the industry to self-regulate here. I mean, it's just insane.

0: That supervisory layer is needed urgently to prevent bad people from using today's AIs to shut down economies or kill millions of people.
1: Thanks to Elizabeth for that. We're joined now by Lina Khan, the former chair of the Federal Trade Commission. Thanks for joining us this morning. So we just heard Bill Gates calling self-regulation insane. You say it's a recipe for disaster.
2: That's right. We've seen that self-regulation efforts by big tech have been a proven failure. I mean, we need to remember what happened a decade ago, where you had big tech companies, social media companies, similarly suggest that existing laws and regulations no longer apply to their new technologies and that they were going to try instead to self-police. What we've learned since then is that Meta, for example, was concealing evidence that its own products were deeply harmful to kids. We've seen just innumerable harms come from the unchecked domination of these big tech companies. And so now, as we face new horizons with these advanced AI systems, it would be an enormous mistake to repeat that playbook.
1: Your former agency, the Federal Trade Commission, has opened an investigation into OpenAI. What can that yield?
2: Well, look, I think we need to take any reporting around investigations by this administration with a huge grain of salt. The chair of the FTC has said very plainly that it is President Trump and only President Trump that calls all the shots about what that agency will and will not do. We've seen time and time again that this administration has given a total green light to corporate lawbreakers, handing out corporate pardons, undoing settlements with companies that had even agreed to pay back money that they had stolen from Americans. So, you know, my best guess would be any reporting of investigations, maybe some type of social insurance policy or an effort to maintain political leverage, because we've seen across the board that this administration has been enormously lax. And I think, you know, you have on the one hand these CEOs of these AI companies whining and dining at the White House, the idea that the next morning they're going to get some type of credible subpoena from the same administration, I think just strains credulity.
1: But you did write this week that there are laws on the books that could make a difference if they were enforced. Walk us through that.
2: So I think one thing that's especially odd about this moment is that you're hearing from these executives that they are effectively developing malfunctioning products, AI systems that are engaging in repeated hacks of the servers of other companies, of the servers of other governments, and yet that they are somehow helpless as to do anything serious about it. And it's enormously important that we already have an existing set of laws that apply.
1: Product liability?
2: Product liability laws, consumer protection laws, tort laws, laws against cybersecurity breaches, laws against public nuisance. And so the idea that just because we have new technological capabilities, there's some blanket exemption from the laws on the books is totally laughable.
1: The product liability is an interesting case, though. The AI leaders don't intend for their agents to go rogue. So when an agent goes rogue, can they be found liable under these laws?
2: Well, look, there are already some private cases that are now underway raising these questions. But I think when you have a pattern of these agents engaging in this type of dangerous behavior, and you still have these companies developing them in the same way, not putting the full guardrails in place, I think that starts to raise very serious questions. I mean, on the consumer protection front, for example, when I was at the FTC, we brought cases against companies that were not engaging in adequate cybersecurity protections, if they were not putting in place adequate safeguards. And so I think there are very readily available analogies to what's going on here.
1: The director of national intelligence, Jay Clayton, is in line to be Trump's AI czar. He's going to head up a task force that has 120 days to come up with an action plan. And it seems like it's a twofold mandate: address AI threats, but prevent overregulation. So if they called you to testify, what would you tell them needs to be done right now?
2: Well, look, I think what needs to happen right now is that we need to have investigations as to what's even really going on behind the curtain here. I think there have been very conflicting reports where these CEOs are somehow proclaiming that these agents are going rogue, and yet we have reporting coming out that actually they were very much on notice that their systems can act like this. And so I think we need to get to the bottom of what could the liability be, even under existing laws. And not just liability for these companies, but maybe even for the specific executives. I think then, you know, Congress needs to legislate. We have a long history of governing technologies that are potentially transformative, but also extremely risky, extremely dangerous. be it when it came to the railroads, be it when it came to pharmaceuticals or nuclear power. And so it's been heartening to see already some efforts by people like Senator Sanders, Congresswoman Jayapal, Congressman Kassar, to start thinking seriously about what that could look like here. But I think it's important to keep in mind that what we've seen through and through from this administration is just mass elite impunity, including for corporate lawbreakers. And so I think it's really going to be up to state attorneys general and also Democrats, if they win the House and the Senate, to do real investigation and oversight here.
1: Lina Khan, thanks very much. Up next, horrifying rape allegations rocked Cornell this week, sparked a national debate about sexual assault, campus culture, and the limits of our legal system. The roundtable weighs in when we come back.
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4: Every parent who sends their child off to college expects them to be safe. And if something terrible happens, the student deserves to know that the people they turn to will listen to them, protect them, and fight for them. That is the bare minimum. This brave young woman deserved that in 2024, and she deserves it now.
1: The sexual assault controversy at Cornell dominated the headlines this week after a former student came forward with shocking claims in a civil lawsuit, calling into question how the university and prosecutors handled her claims. Now a new criminal case has been opened. Cornell is promising action. Chief Investigative Correspondent Aaron Katursky has the story.
5: This week, disturbing new details about an allegation of a 2024 gang rape at Cornell University as prosecutors in New York re-examine the case.
6: This is now an active criminal investigation.
5: New York's governor appointed State Attorney General Letitia James to investigate a former student's allegations she was drugged and raped by seven Chi Phi fraternity brothers over the course of several hours.
7: This woman, this young woman, had already endured something that is utterly unspeakable. And then at every turn, she was failed by people and institutions with an obligation to protect her.
5: Cornell's president, Michael Kotlikoff, posting this video message Saturday evening.
8: What happened to Jane Doe in 2024 is deeply disturbing. I believe we as an administration and we as a community must do better.
5: The push from Governor Hochul followed Jane Doe's filing of a civil lawsuit in September over the alleged crime. Three of the accused have denied the allegations. At the time, the Tompkins County District Attorney declined to bring charges, this week telling ABC News the allegations may be morally disturbing, but Jane Doe's account in 2024 did not constitute a crime.
9: She clearly consented in the beginning, and there was never any indication that she changed that to the things that she participated in.
5: The DA said he relied on that initial consent explained in a six-page summary of Jane Doe's account, but did no further investigating. Documents reviewed by ABC News say his office also declined to review other material gathered by university police, and the prosecutor did not interview the victim of the alleged assault. Through the course of the last week, ABC News has obtained key records collected during Cornell's internal investigation and reviewed others, which lay out a deeply complex story of what Jane Doe claims she experienced and what she went through afterward. In her statement to campus police, she described hours of group sex, some she said she consented to, and some that felt like coercion. ABC News obtained Snapchat messages shared among more than 50 fraternity brothers during the alleged assault. The friend Jane Doe went to see that night shared a photo with the whole group appearing to show her in the bedroom. One brother asking, "Shop still open?" Another saying, "LFG." That friend of Jane Doe's inviting them all to the room, writing, "Boys, come whip it out." In the days that followed, Jane Doe exchanged messages reviewed by ABC News with one of her alleged attackers. He wrote to her, "I just wanted to apologize for how things went down the other night." She responded, "At the end of the day, none of the sexual stuff was illegal, and honestly, I really liked being with you." But as the weeks went by, she said she became more sure that what happened was not something she wanted. She texted that same man, "Let's be clear that 90% of what happened that night was not consensual." She added, "All I remember after that was you giving me ketamine." She said it made her feel like a sex doll slash worker. 3 weeks after the alleged incident, Jane Doe recorded a phone call to the friend she went to see that night, who she now accuses of rape, asking him, "Do you remember how any of these guys walked in?" He didn't mention his crude invitation on the group chat, instead explaining it this way. "The door was just unlocked. The party was sort of like crowded. There was nowhere else to go." Jane Doe telling him, "If I wanted to take this somewhere, what y'all did would be classified as gang rape." claiming her body was left physically damaged. Attorney General James now serving as a special prosecutor after Governor Hochul removed the District Attorney Van Houten from the case.
10: Governor, can you clarify what made you lose faith in the Tompkins County District Attorney's office?
7: I'm deeply disturbed at Cornell University's police and how they handled this. They're the first ones to be able to interview and have their questions answered, and yet this young woman tell her story. Them sending a partial record over is, in my judgment, a failure.
1: Thanks, Darren Katursky, for that. The roundtable is back as well. Michelle, let me begin with you. So many different layers to this case, but boy, it's those text messages that really get you and spark this debate.
11: Exactly. I mean, the circle of culpability and the questions about responsibility and what you owe somebody, not even legally, but as a decent human being, those text messages make this so much of a bigger issue. Like, who reads these and comes in and doesn't step forward? I mean, that's made this so much more complicated. And I think, you know, this is what's different from when, say, we were in College, George, where, you know, there's always been a question of sexual assault and sexual entitlement on campuses. But now you've got this whole extra layer of, you know, like social media and things like that, that just make it so much more complicated.
1: And one of the other things we're learning is that this is something that's pretty prevalent on campus, women making claims. Huge percentage of women.
12: According to one poll, 30% of women feel unsafe, not protected. And students deserve to be protected on campus. George, when I went to campus last week, and typically we talk about the week in politics, they didn't want to talk about that. They wanted to talk about Cornell, and they wanted to share their concerns. This is a conversation. I know it's uncomfortable, but we have to have it again because what happened in this situation, she was failed. Ms. Doe was failed by from the campus police to the district attorney. And the fact that it has taken this long for this conversation to start, we're already behind.
1: Chris, you're a former prosecutor. This prosecutor said, listen, given the testimony I had, my hands were tied, given the testimony and New York's law, which has its own complications. What more could or should he have done? Does the law need to be changed?
13: Well, I think, first off, from what I've read about it, the initial failure was on the Cornell police side of it. You have to turn over the full record to the prosecutors then to really be able to have a complete record to make a judgment on. And this prosecutor, in fairness to him, didn't have a complete record to make that judgment. Secondly, he is right. The New York law is unusual. And I think it probably does need to be changed.
1: I said you have to be completely, basically passed out to be considered.
13: Right. And if you voluntarily get intoxicated, as opposed to someone doing it to you in an attempt to have sex with you, that you are not incapable of giving consent, no matter how drunk you've made yourself. It still remains your responsibility under New York law. There comes a point, I think, when you look at someone who was intoxicated, no matter how they got there, when you have to say, this can't really be consent. Right. And so that's the problem with the New York law. Probably does need to be changed. The one thing I would urge is that, you know, she's put the attorney general now, Letitia James, in charge of it. This thing has to be done in a thoughtful way because, you know, there's a difference now, too, between what the criminal threshold is and the civil lawsuit. I don't think they're going to have much trouble getting a significant settlement in the civil lawsuit from the people who are involved in that. The question is, under New York law as it stood at the time, is this a crime or isn't it? And I just hope that Letitia James and her team takes a dispassionate look at this. Because I just want to remind people one thing, and I'm not trying to analogize these two cases, except in the attention. Remember the Duke lacrosse case. And remember how convinced everybody was that those young men were guilty. And as it turns out, the story became very different when there was a deep and dispassionate investigation.
1: Right,
13: done.
1: But this seems a lot more serious than the Duke lacrosse case.
13: Well, you know what? I don't think we feel it that way, George. Like, if you remember the feelings at the Duke lacrosse time, it was these privileged boys from Duke had raped this African-American woman who had come in to perform. So all I'm saying is that Letitia James's job here is to be the dispassionate prosecutor.
1: But you still get back, Doug Hyde, to the question that Michelle was alluding to, and it brings back the old Kitty Genovese case. How come none of those boys stepped up and said, this just isn't right?
14: I think something's broken on our college campuses and also broken within the fraternity systems themselves. And if I'm talking to any college president or dean, you need to be prepared to be responsible and proactive in ways that, we haven't been. There's the systematic failures that happened in Cornell are happening in other campuses as well. We just saw this week an Arizona university student get sentenced to jail for hazing. And we see stories like this
1: almost every day.
14: Almost every week, yeah. And that's the problem.
11: George,
14: we'll be talking about a different school next month.
11: It goes beyond the campus systems, though. What this is it's a fundamental disrespect for women. You can't send those messages, no matter how drunk you are as a frat boy, without having some kind of misunderstanding about what women are there for and whether this is a real person you're dealing with. And that, I think, starts, you know, we can go to the president for this one. I mean, we are in a moment in this culture where the glorification of being thuggish and swaggering and mistreating women is kind of making you a cool kid.
13: And let's put it down to, look, we're parents, and I do think there has to be some kind of failure by parents as well not to teach their sons that this type of conduct is just not acceptable. It's not right. And so I don't care, you go off to college and it's a little bit crazier and all the rest, but I think Michelle's going to get something that's much deeper and more fundamental that goes back. And I am sure that the parents of these young men are appalled by the fact, at least I hope they are, that their sons got engaged in this kind of conduct.
1: We're going to have to stop there. We'll be right back.
3: This week's panel includes former New Jersey Republican Governor Chris Christie, former Democratic National Committee Chair Donna Brazile, Republican strategist Doug High, and New York Times opinion political correspondent Michelle Cottle. And This Week from ABC News continues now on C-SPAN Radio.
1: This week, Martha Raddatz went to Virginia to see how the unpopular Ron War is playing out in a swing House district.
15: It is unquestionably a military district. Anchored by Virginia Beach, Virginia's second congressional district has one of the highest concentrations of armed forces in the country, with nearby Norfolk home to the world's largest naval base. For the military families who live here, the war in Iran is more than a headline, it's personal.
16: We're 8 months into a war that we were initially told by the commander-in-chief will be a few weeks. You know, and 18 service members killed and calls them small potatoes. Please tell that to a Gold Star mother.
15: Caroline Techner and her husband, John Fedorowicz, both served in the Navy with a daughter now in the Army.
16: You know, it's always in the back of your mind when you have an active duty service member in your family. Will they be forward deployed? Will they be in this war battle zone area?
15: For John, it is the record-breaking deployment of the USS Lincoln and reports of deteriorating conditions and morale that angers him.
17: Some of these kids, 19, 20 years old, they have young families. And to keep them out that long away from their families is just ridiculous.
15: John and his wife are among the nearly 15% of the district's residents who are veterans, and their daughter among the 5% on active duty.
18: But Virginia's second district is not just unique because of the percentage of military that live there. It is also unique because for the past 18 years, whoever won the House district won the House overall.
15: And fittingly this year, two Navy veterans are vying to represent the Bellwether Congressional District. The race, a rematch, 4 years in the making. Republican Congresswoman Jen Kiggins ousted Congresswoman Elaine Luria back in 2022, tying her opponent to then-President Biden.
19: Elaine Luria and Joe Biden have spent trillions of dollars, leaving us with the highest inflation in 40 years.
15: Now Luria is trying to win her former seat back, campaigning on Kiggins' support for Trump's war in Iran. We caught up with the former Congresswoman after a rally in Virginia Beach.
20: You lost to Jen Kiggins. Why did you lose?
21: I think I lost because she was a relative unknown. And at that point, nobody knew what she stood for. Now she's gone to Washington. She's voted. She's had this long record of cutting people's health care, of voting over and over again for these tariffs that are increasing prices, of being a strong supporter of this war. She's voted 100% of the time with Trump. She's not a relative unknown anymore. She has a voting record, and it's bad, and people want to stand up against that, and they want to change.
15: Representative Kiggins declined our request for an interview. While several GOP candidates in close races have bucked the president on the war in this closing stretch, Kiggins has supported the war since the beginning.
0: I couldn't be a stauncher supporter of the action that we're taking against Iran, but
15: we randomly ran into Denise Rowland while looking to talk to voters. Her son worked in Washington for Kiggins.
2: You know, she's got a proven track record of doing what we need in this community.
15: While she also supports Trump's efforts in Iran, she wants to see the conflict end and for gas prices to go down.
2: Do I wish that it would wrap up soon? Absolutely, you know, but I feel like he's doing what he needs to do.
15: The ongoing war is increasingly unpopular with the American public. A recent Quinnipiac poll found just 28% of registered voters approve of Trump's handling of the war and 66% disapprove.
22: I operated in that area for a really long time, and Iran has been a bad actor almost my entire adult life.
15: A retired fighter pilot, Bob Geis, is a two-time Trump supporter and plans to vote for Kiggins, but he does have some misgivings about Trump's rhetoric.
22: There are things that I find offensive, frankly, in some ways. But I look at overall, what's the direction of the country?
23: So when you go to the polls on the midterm, do you think, I'm going to think Donald Trump's on the ballot or
22: no,
23: not on the ballot?
22: Donald Trump is not on the ballot. Donald Trump is the president of the United States and will be for two more years and only two more years.
15: John Andrews served in the Navy for 30 years. Retiring as a captain, he voted for Trump in 2016, a decision he says he now regrets.
24: I made an incorrect calculus in my mind at the time. It was the dumbest thing I've ever done in my life.
15: Andrews supported Luria in 2022 and says he will again, pointing to her role on the January 6th committee.
24: Elaine Luria had the personal courage to do a detailed, thorough, as unbiased as you could be, investigation of what were obvious crimes on the attack of the Capitol.
15: But for Caroline and John, those Navy veterans, it is the war that is one of the deciding factors in their support of the Democrat, Elaine Luria.
16: And the fact that Jen Kiggins has voted with Trump 100% of the time tells me I feel like she's a rubber stamper.
15: Even though the president is not on the ballot, his war with Iran most certainly is, in this military district especially, a district that will have a big say in who controls Congress for Donald Trump's final 2 years in office. For This Week, I'm Martha Raddatz in Virginia Beach.
1: Thanks to Martha for that. Up next, John Carl visits the People's House. We'll be right back.
3: This Week from ABC News continues now on C-SPAN Radio.
1: President Trump has touted his golden overhaul of the Oval Office, and he told Time magazine he wants to make it a federal landmark so it can't be changed when he leaves office. Across the street at the People's House Museum, curators are updating their Oval Office to match Trump's. John Carl paid a visit this week.
25: These are interesting and unusual times at the People's House. Nonstop construction, destruction too, and lots and lots and lots of gold.
26: And interesting times here at the People's House. This one right across the street from the actual White House complex and run by the White House Historical Association.
25: This People's House is a free interactive museum that opened 2 years ago at 1700 Pennsylvania Avenue. It's designed to let people know what it's like to be in the real People's House. You can experience what it might feel like to sit in a cabinet meeting or be in the room when foreign leaders visit.
26: You can actually pull up a chair, sit down, and feel a little bit of what it's like to be at the White House for a state dinner.
25: There's an immersive theater that lets you virtually visit the most famous rooms in the White House.
26: And every few minutes, the room changes from one room to another.
27: Welcome to the East Room.
25: There's a special exhibit featuring portraits of all of the presidents, which, full disclosure, were drawn by my father-in-law, Salvatore Catalano. The museum's signature attraction, the Oval Office.
26: This is kind of the crown jewel of the People's House.
28: Yeah, this is, I think, it always gets the most attention from visitors. People spend the most time in here. I think it's such a powerful space for people.
25: Luke Barady is the managing director of the People's House. We talked to him this week in an Oval Office that looked like a construction site.
26: And your idea is to give visitors a sense of what the Oval Office is actually like, right?
28: That's right. Yeah, I mean, when you think about it, we're just about 800 feet away from the real Oval Office.
25: Over the past 20 months or so, of course, the real Oval Office has undergone a staggering transformation. Now those changes are coming here. Our time-lapse cameras capturing the work over the past week. The specs are meant to be exact. Brady spent 10 hours in the real Oval Office this summer, taking photographs and scanning every one of those gold fixtures, documenting every detail, and then copying them.
26: Where did you create all these objects?
28: All over the country, really. I mean, we had the scanning team is out of Indianapolis. The folks who did the 3D printing for us are in North Carolina. And, you know, they painted a lot of these in their garage.
25: Of course, the Oval Office changes with each president. Here's what it looked like under JFK. It was First Lady Jackie Kennedy who founded the White House Historical Association, which ultimately led to the opening of this museum. Over the years, presidents have changed the paintings on the wall, the statues, the carpets. Some have even changed the desk. But Trump's changes are unlike anything previous presidents have done, both in appearance and in sheer volume.
4: Handle it with great love and 24-karat gold. That always helps, too.
25: The big question across the street from 1600 Pennsylvania Avenue is what happens when Donald Trump leaves the White House.
26: So what are you going to do if the next president comes in and just takes down all the gold?
28: We'll do that, too.
1: Thanks to John for that. We'll be right back. That is all for us today. Thanks for sharing part of your Sunday with us. Check out World News Tonight, and I'll see you tomorrow on GMA.
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5: Paul Waldman, he's an MS Now and public notice columnist. He's also the author of The Cross Section on Substack, which explores every aspect of politics. You talked about how this midterm, in your view, is a referendum on the person in power. What's been interesting, and you also alluded to the fact that individual races are individual races and candidates have to do certain things for where they're running. I wanted to play this ad from Mary Peltola, the former congresswoman from Alaska who's now running for U.S. Senate in Alaska. Obviously, that's a state that voted for President Trump each of the three times. She has made the decision that in her state, because of that political reality, she can't just say this is a referendum on Trump. Listen to this ad. And then I want to get your thoughts.
6: If it's not good for Alaska, it's not getting my vote. Forget party, forget politics. With me, Alaska comes first. I earned an A rating from the NRA. I took on Joe Biden to secure the border and push through Alaska's largest oil project in decades. And it's why I've got no tolerance for any politician who uses their office to get rich. Alaska first, Alaska always. I'm Mary Peltola, and I approve this message.
5: So she says Alaska first. She says forget about party, forget about politics. Do you think in her case, in this unique state and unique race that she's running in, that that makes sense to distance herself from her party? Or is she making a mistake when this is a referendum on President Trump?
7: Yeah, I think that's probably the best thing for her. I mean, there are people who, you know, candidates who have to run in swing states, and then there are candidates who actually have a chance in states that are really dominated by the other party. And so she's an unusual case in that Alaska, as you said, they voted for Trump three times. It's a pretty conservative state. They also have this kind of very particular identity that maybe is built in part by being, you know, far away from the lower 48, that they feel like they're ignored. And so there's a lot of that, you know, I'm true Alaska. Mary Peltola's ads are full of talk about fishing and always have been. And so you need to show that kind of independence and show that, you know, you're not going to get a lot of mileage in Alaska by saying I'm a loyal Democrat. So in her case, that's where she has to go, and seems to be working. You know, she's been leading in the polls. She's pretty popular there. It's a different kind of situation when you come, you know, down to something that's more like a swing state where people are, you know, maybe more upset at President Trump. But, you know, there's something else going on sort of fundamentally. Even if she's not, you know, going to be talking about Trump in her ads, it's inescapable. He is kind of baked into everywhere. And one of the things that we're discovering now is that the kind of real core loyalists for Trump, people who, you know, have their red MAGA hats, that may be a smaller portion of his voters than people really imagined. And so there are a lot of people who voted for Trump in 2016 and 2024, not because they were, you know, so fully on board with him and worship him and have a Trump tattoo, but because they thought, you know, I'm not really happy with how things are going and maybe he can fix it. And now a lot of those people who did vote for him are saying, you know, he didn't fix it, and so I'm still unhappy. And Democrats are capturing them. And this gets to another topic we may discuss, which is the rallies Trump is doing and stuff like that. Mm-hmm. The theory behind that is that there are all these, like, really loyal Trump voters who are just not mobilized yet. And if he goes to, you know, yesterday he was in Ohio. If he goes to Ohio and he says, you know, act like I'm on the ballot, that those people will kind of come out of the woodwork, they'll get mobilized, they'll vote. And that theory may not be correct. It may be that there's a lot of people who voted for him who are still kind of unhappy. And if he goes to them and says, act like I'm on the ballot, they may say, well, in that case, I'm not going to vote for the guy you're hugging up on this stage. So, you know, we're going to find out whether that theory is true.
5: Yeah, we'll have to see. It's especially interesting that the president started this midterm campaign blitz going to very red states, Alabama, Oklahoma, Texas. Ohio's the first more traditional battleground that he visited. Let's bring some callers into the mix as we speak with Paul Waldman. We'd love to hear your thoughts about the midterm campaign season, other top policy and political issues on your mind. We'll start in Louisville, Kentucky. Dan is calling in on the Republican line. Hey there, Dan. You're on with our guest.
8: Now, thank you for taking my call. I was hoping that he'll get on before I have to leave for church. But, you know, as far as midterm elections, I think everything's going to be fine. I just trust in the Lord that everything will work out. You know, I mean, as far as Trump being in the office right now, and I have been doing a whole lot better for the last 2 years than I did the previous years financially. I mean, I'm doing great on everything. Even if gas us up some and groceries up, I'm doing a whole lot better, and I got more money now. You know, under Biden, every time I got a cost of living, he took that plus more back. So I never really got a cost of years, you know. But now I'm doing a whole lot better. And a guy named Carl called before and talking about Trump having dementia and brain cancer. You know, that was Joe Biden, you know. But, you know, I just can't understand people calling in and bashing Trump, you know, and it just amazes me how people can say those things about him when they had Joe Biden. They knew he was incompetent and he had dementia. He shouldn't have been there. And that's all I got to say. Thanks for taking my call.
5: All right, Dan. Good luck getting the mass. To his point, and I'll do a fact check too, like I did when someone mentioned President Trump having these illnesses. There's no evidence that Joe Biden had dementia. He obviously aged very publicly while in office, but we want to make sure we put that there. What about, to his point, and you were touching on this, kind of a Trump supporter like that, who could it be that the polls right now could be missing people like him who say, yeah, sure, gas is a bit more pricey right now, but overall I feel like things are better under this president than the last time because inflation was a bit higher because there were just other topics that seemed to be kind of piercing through.
7: Yeah, and there are always going to be some people who are doing better. I mean, it's a big country. Mm-hmm. If you look at the polls, most people say they're not doing better. Inflation is higher now than it was when Trump took office. I mean, people remember it went up to 9% in 2022, but when Biden left and Trump took office, it was 3%. Now it's at 3.4%. And so there are a lot of Trump supporters who are facing a kind of cognitive dissonance. Maybe they're not doing better, but, you know, they still like him and they still want him and his policies to be the ones running things. I mean, let's take an example. In rural America, where Trump gets some of his strongest support, they have been hit really hard in the last 2 years. The trade wars have caused a lot of trouble for farmers. There have been a whole lot of programs that are aimed at rural America. There's something like 400 programs that the federal government has that are specifically aimed to help rural America. A lot of those were cut or eliminated during DOGE. And then on top of that, you have the increase in the price, not just of diesel, which affects farmers, but of gas, which affects people in rural areas in particular. Why? Well, first of all, they have to drive longer distances to get to wherever they're going, their job, to shop, whatever it is. Second of all, If you've been in rural America, you know that everybody drives a pickup. And I looked this up the other day. If you have a Ford F-150, it gets 20 miles to the gallon. If you got an F-150 Raptor, if you're really hardcore, that gets 12 miles to the gallon. And filling up an F-150 is going to cost you $150 now. And so those people are spending a lot more money than they used to. And for a lot of them, they say, you know, it doesn't matter. I like Trump, and so I'm going to stick with him. But there are a lot of people also in rural areas who are like, boy, you know, this isn't really working out the way I thought. He said he was going to kind of deliver us to economic paradise, and that hasn't happened. And maybe some of them just won't bother to vote. And that's, I think, why you're seeing a lot of races in states like Kansas that nobody thought were going to be even remotely competitive and are now neck and neck, or Iowa or Nebraska. So that problem that Trump is having in rural areas where he just hasn't really delivered for the people who gave him some of the strongest support, I think that is really, it's getting down to those other races, and other Republicans are paying a price.
5: 12 miles a gallon is tough. In college, I had a 2000.
7: It's a loud 12 miles.
5: I had a Mercury Mountaineer that maybe got 12 miles a gallon on a good day. So it'd be tough now.
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9: I'm Shannon Bream at the U.S. Supreme Court. The term getting ready to kick off the first Monday in October, and it's full of politically charged, high-profile cases.
10: I believe that we need dramatic Supreme Court reform in terms of moving forward.
9: Under fire from Democrats and, at times, the White House.
11: It's just a preposterous ruling. We actually have an opportunity to reverse this decision, just as we've reversed so many bad decisions throughout the generations.
9: We sit down with Justice Samuel Alito for a wide-ranging interview about turbulent times.
12: I think it was a stress test of our constitutional rights.
9: Including one that shook the court to its core.
12: I never dreamed that the draft of the opinion would be leaked. It very predictably made the five of us in the majority targets for assassination.
9: Do you have an opinion about who you think the leaker was?
12: I do have an opinion.
9: The justices are set to dive into a slate of controversial cases involving immigration enforcement, guns, voting rights, and free speech. Attorney General Todd Blanche joins us to discuss how the Justice Department plans to make the administration's case at the high court. Then.
13: It seems like a wild thing to expect that your local government is going to tell you, hey, you can't have people come over to your house unless you have a permit there, and especially to pray.
9: Whether you need a permit to pray in your own home, one of the key cases on the docket. Plus.
14: How we doing, Macomb County?
17: We are on the cusp of beating the communists, socialists, radicalized lunatics, and villains, once and for all.
9: Final appeals to voters with just 30 days until the midterms. The Ruthless Crew joins us to make their predictions.
18: It's become kind of the center of the universe in terms of this midterm election.
9: Live from the Supreme Court, all right now on Fox News Sunday. Live pictures of a rainy Washington outside the Supreme Court, which is about to launch another busy term tomorrow. Our in-depth interview with Justice Alito is just ahead, and Attorney General Todd Blanche joins us exclusively in minutes. But first, a look at some of today's top stories. Searchers have found a debris field off of Nantucket, believed to be from an air ambulance plane that vanished over the Atlantic during a flight from Bermuda to Boston early Saturday. Six people were on board. Cornell University's president released a video message Saturday calling allegations of a gang rape at a fraternity in 2024 deeply disturbing and promised more transparency amid mounting criticism over how the school handled that incident. And in a White House video released Saturday, President Trump announced plans to send $90 payments to more than 20 million Americans on Medicare to help lower health care costs. The money would come from a $2 billion fund set up by Congress back in 2008 to help improve Medicare. The announcement comes as President Trump is spending the weekend stumping for GOP midterm candidates. Fox News Justice correspondent David Spunt joins us from the White House with more. David.
19: Hi, Shannon. President Trump is back in Washington after hitting four states and 3 days on the campaign trail. The midterm clock is ticking, and loudly. Last night, he took his message to Vandalia, Ohio, just outside of Dayton, where he touted data centers, a popular topic in Ohio and many other states.
17: We're also taking historic action to ensure that big tech data centers benefit local communities. We want them, look, there's so much money to be made for Ohio. You can't just turn them off. They'll go to China.
19: Shannon, the Wall Street Journal reporting a new task force at the White House has 4 months to put together a report to highlight artificial intelligence risks and opportunities. The report will also look at the government's overall responsibility with the rapidly evolving technology. On Friday, Trump made his pitch to Alabama voters, which is a bit unusual given that, unlike Ohio, Alabama is a strong Republican state. His Alabama visit follows visits to other strong Republican states, Oklahoma and Texas. While the president hits the trail, the Supreme Court justices, as you mentioned, will be back on the bench tomorrow, including the three that he picked to have their jobs, presumably for the rest of their lives. The president expressing regret about the three that he picked, Gorsuch, Barrett, and Kavanaugh, telling Time magazine recently, quote, "What can I do? I put them in. They voted against me too often. I gave them the position of a lifetime, and they vote against me often. They vote for me too. The Democrats stick like glue. Those three, they virtually never vary. You can come up with the worst thing in the world and they'll vote as a group. And while I don't like it, there's something I admire about it. There is loyalty." Now, in the same interview, the president said, quote, "I don't want loyalty. I want good decisions," end quote. And there are plenty of decisions coming from the Supreme Court in the coming months, as you will preview today.
9: Mm-hmm. Shannon. David Smut, you are correct. Reporting from the White House, thank you so much, David.
19: Thanks.
9: Joining us now, U.S. Attorney General Todd Blanche. Good to have you back on the show.
0: Good to be here.
9: So let's start at the Supreme Court, because the court made news this week, taking up one of the immigration cases that's gotten a lot of attention about deporting people to third-party countries where they have no connection. The plaintiffs in that case said this: "The record shows that class members removed without meaningful notice or an opportunity to present country-specific protection claims have faced prolonged and arbitrary detention, beatings, and sexual assault, disappearance, and chain refoulement, or being sent to countries from which the U.S. has already granted them protection. These harms cannot be undone." How will you answer that in court?
0: Well, it's not true. I mean, what the plaintiffs have tried to do in this case, unsuccessfully, by the way, because the Supreme Court has stayed that case, and there's arguments later on this year, and we'll see what happens after that. But that we give absolutely appropriate amount of notice and of due process that the law requires. Now, remember, what we're talking about here are individuals where they're not citizens, they're here illegally, and their own countries say, we do not want them back. Okay, so we have to find somewhere to send them. And that, again, as a nation, as a sovereign nation, the United States has to be able to do that. We cannot be in a position where there's somebody here that their own country doesn't want them back, and there's nothing we can do. And look, the law is clear. And we believe that the Supreme Court that granted the stay so we can continue to do the important work of this administration when it comes to getting out everybody that's here illegally. And we'll see what happens later this year. But this idea that we're violating human rights, and that the president and that the United States is doing something to damage and put these people in harm's way is just categorically false.
9: So that case was added to the December calendar, so we'll track that. But you mentioned, because of a stay, you are allowed to continue with that policy at this point. That came through the emergency docket. Some people call it the shadow docket, and they say it's just not transparent, and it allows the administration to move forward with certain things like this policy. Carolyn Shapiro, who is with the Chicago Kent College of Law Institute on the Supreme Court, said this: that docket has had the effect of allowing the administration to do things that are almost certainly illegal without even a hint from the Supreme Court that they think that's problematic. So how do you respond to critics who say this is an end run?
0: That's just completely false. Okay, that's not what the emergency docket has done. What the emergency, we don't want to use the emergency docket. Remember, these are cases where we know as the Department of Justice and the administration that we are right. And yet we have a district court judge, or even sometimes of the appellate courts, that if they know that we're right too. And they say, no, we're going to stop you. And so in those cases, we go to the Supreme Court. By the way, we've won 80% of the time. 28 times we've won on the emergency docket. So,
9: which is what the critics are worried about. They say it's been so beneficial and deferential, they would argue, to the Trump administration.
0: Well, deferential to the law. I agree with them on that. Deferential to following the Constitution. I agree with them on that. That's exactly what it is. It's us going to the Supreme Court and saying, hey, this is happening at the courts below. We're still going to appeal, so we're still going to have full argument. But in the meantime, justices, look at what this has done for our nation. Look at what this has done in defiance of the Constitution. And yes, 28 times, 80% of the time, the Supreme Court very much agrees with us. So that is not the opposite of true of what those critics are saying. This is allowing the president and this administration to do what we're lawfully allowed to do under the Constitution, okay, without being stopped for 6 months to a year that it would normally take. And so, look, we don't want to use the shadow docket. Before we go to the Supreme Court, in every case, in every single case, we ask the Court of Appeals, will you stay this decision? Because it's wrong until the Supreme Court can rule. And the only time we have to go back to the Supreme Court is when that circuit says, no, we won't. And then we're forced to do that. So we're not going to stop doing that. We wish we didn't have to. But I think the record speaks for itself that this is us doing our jobs for the American people.
9: It's something I asked Justice Alito about, and folks can see that in the interview coming up. I want to ask you about this, too. The DOJ is planning to send out 1,000 monitors to the polls during the midterm elections.
0: Yes.
9: Democratic Senator Tammy Baldwin has said this about the upcoming election. She says our democracy depends on Americans being able to show up at the ballot box and have their voices heard. But that's all at risk this November as President Trump openly weighs sending in armed federal agents to our schools, churches, fire stations, and other polling locations. So what exactly is the plan? Who are these monitors going to be? And how do you answer critics who say it's about intimidation?
0: I wish that the senators and congressmen that are saying this fear-mongering false statements would just not do that. It's not fair to the American people. Since the 60s, the Department of Justice has monitored elections. Every single election has been monitored. And so meaning this administration, President Trump, is doing the same thing that every single administration has done in our generation, multiple generations, okay? And we're making sure that federal law is being enforced appropriately. What these senators should be saying is thank God that we have a government that's ready to show up and have we're hoping to have 1,000 or more. They are not going to Republican states. They're not going to Democrat states. They're going to every state to make sure that our elections are carried out legally, fairly, and appropriately. And again, this happens in every single election, and of course we're going to do it. Of course we're going to make sure the law is followed, and election integrity is so important in this country, and it's something that we're all talking about as we should.
9: Who are these people going to be? Though the accusation that it's going to be armed federal agents, is that accurate?
0: I mean, that is
9: true or false?
0: Completely false.
9: Okay,
0: they're going to be election monitors, as they are every single time.
9: Okay, Minnesota judges, the DOJ filed a complaint this week against a number of judges who talked to the New York Times. They had some critical things to say. The DOJ complaint says that they are ethically prohibited from commenting in the way that they did. One of the judges has responded out there to a local media affiliate, and he says that he's well within the ethical rules that apply to federal judges. Indeed, in February of this year, the Committee on Codes of Conduct issued an advisory opinion to emphasize that federal judges may speak and write on core judiciary matters such as advocacy for the rule of law and judicial independence. He says that's exactly what I did.
0: Well, I think the New York Times article, it turns out, is available for most Americans to read. And they can read what was said in that article, and they can read what the opinion said that of course a judge can talk about the rule of law and generally the importance of the judiciary. That is not what, in our view, this judge did. Remember, at the time, he was the chief judge of the entire district court. And so what an incredible, in our mind, incredible injustice to this country to have judge virtually the entire bench, every single active judge except for one, spoke to the New York Times about ongoing cases in Minnesota. And there's canons that, and by the way, these canons are not surprising. These are canons that we would expect to exist in our system where a judge speaks from the bench and from his or her rulings. They don't speak to the New York Times. And we'll see what happens, but I'm trying to stick up for our prosecutors, our lawyers, the rule of law, the system of justice, so that everybody gets a fair shake. And when you have a judge out there talking, multiple judges out there talking about their views, their very biased views of DHS and immigration and what we're doing, it would have been inappropriate, unfair to President Trump and to DHS and to ICE for the Department of Justice to stand idly by, so we didn't.
9: Okay. As always, when you're here, I have a long list of many, many other topics we get to, so please come back. We appreciate your time.
0: I will always come back. Thank you, Shannon.
9: All right. We are less than 30 days away from the midterm elections, and Madeline Rivera joins us live from Battleground, Ohio, where you saw the president was campaigning late last night in a tight race for the Senate that could change the balance of power here in Washington. And coming up in my in-depth interview with Supreme Court Justice Samuel Alito, we talked about how public critiques of the justices are landing there inside the halls of the courts.
2: But I am concerned
12: about the escalation in public rhetoric in general and about the things that people in important positions say about the Supreme Court as a whole and about individual justices.
3: This is Fox News Sunday on C-SPAN Radio.
9: We're just 30 days away from the midterms, and millions of Americans are already voting. In Ohio, early in-person voting starts on Tuesday, where there is a very tight Senate race between former Democratic Senator Sherrod Brown and Republican John Husted, who currently holds Vice President J.D. Vance's old Senate seat. The president campaigned there late last night. And Fox News' correspondent Maddie Rivera joins us on the ground in Dayton with a recap. Hey, Maddie.
2: Hi, good morning, Shannon. Well, the Senate race in Ohio could determine control of the upper chamber. It is a true toss-up, and that's why we saw President Trump stumping for key Republican candidates outside of Dayton, Ohio last night. A Marist poll shows former Democratic Senator Sherrod Brown leading Republican incumbent Senator John Husted by 8 percentage points, 51-43%. But the president is dismissing the poll, saying they don't take into account his ability to motivate low-propensity voters.
17: We're going to win strong in the Republican majorities in the House and the Senate. Nobody counted, John, nobody counted on the fact that Trump was going to go out and campaign for all these people.
2: So some voters are worried Husted's ties to Trump could drag him down as the president's approval ratings are underwater in the Buckeye State. Brown sees an opening. He's trying to link Husted with president's support for data centers in an effort to paint Republicans as out of touch.
15: He's the guy. I mean, there are 200 of these already operating in Ohio, 200 of them with another 25 or 30 on the drawing board. People's electricity rates have already gone up, or one of the highest in the country, because of data centers.
2: There are also a lot of eyes on the gubernatorial race between Republican Vivek Ramaswamy and Democrat Amy Acton. The poll from Marist shows Acton ahead of Ramaswamy 50-44%. But when voters are asked who will actually win, Ramaswamy has the advantage. 53% think Ramaswamy will win, while 43% think Acton will come out on top. Shannon.
9: All right. What do they say? Election Day is the only poll that really counts and will tell us the truth. All right, Maddie Rivera, thank you so much from Ohio. It is time now for our Sunday panel. Former White House Deputy Chief of Staff under George W. Bush, Karl Rove, and his best friend, Fox News Senior Political Analyst Juan Williams. We love when we have you guys on together. The arm wrestling has not started yet. Okay, so let's start in Ohio. This is a place that the president won handily three times. And now, Carl, we have these polls that show us the two big Republicans there are trailing by, in some of our polls, outside the margin of error.
16: Yeah. Well, it's going to be a tight race. The Democrats nominated the only Democrat who might be able to win the race. On the other hand, let's be careful about all these polls. Mm-hmm. There's a really smart Republican pollster named Patrick Ruffini who went back and looked at 3,300 polls over the last four cycles and found that 73% of the time, the polls overstated the Democrat vote. In fact, if you take a look at all 3,300, they overstate the Democratic vote by basically 4 points at the end. At this point, roughly by 7 points. So these races are tight, and they're going to be tight to the end. We should realize that what happens in the remaining days of the campaign, so the debates, what the statements that each candidate makes, who campaigns for them, what is said during those events, all have a critical impact, and this is going to be a barn burner right to the end. But these polls showing the early Democrat lead, we've seen this before. It has not been borne out. Even Nate Silver said the groups which Democrats are making the largest gains on are those that make the polls most overestimated Democrats in recent years.
9: Hmm. Well, and I know that you mentioned this in a Wall Street Journal piece within the last few days, too. What if these polls are wrong? Again, we just won't know. They're the best measure we have. It's gotten harder with people getting rid of landlines and getting in touch with people, and that's complicated everything for pollsters. Now, Mark Halpern, who took a lot of heat a couple of weeks ago for saying that privately Republicans were having a complete meltdown and telling him that they were really worried about where this was going to go. This is what he said this week. He says, even Democrats will continue to tell you on the Senate side, Maine, New Hampshire, Michigan, and Minnesota all represent opportunities. And if the GOP win even one of those, it's a game changer in terms of the Senate map, and they could win all four. Honestly, over at National Review, looking at these polls, too, they said the Democratic excitement has likely reached the overhyped stage. Are Democrats too confident at this point, Juan?
20: I don't think you even have to look at the polls, although I'll say this to the polls.
4: that they have been consistent and they are all leaning in the same direction. So it's not just one poll, it's all the polls. But I think here's the key thing. You don't have to look at a poll, just look at where President Trump is traveling. Last night, he's in Ohio. He's in a red state. When they saw J.D. Vance leave, they didn't think, oh, gosh, we're going to have to compete heavily in Ohio to support his replacement. And that's what they're having to do. They're having to go to Texas, Oklahoma, Alabama. That's where this president –

0: inflation would go down. Inflation now is higher than when he took office. So Trump is underwater in Ohio by 14 points. Who can believe this? He's underwater on the economy by 22 points. So I just think that it's bigger than saying, yeah, the polls can be up or down. Every sign says this is a bad moment for the Republicans.
1: Well, Carl, I mean, the White House and the president will say it's not 9% like it was under President Biden. Yeah. And there was a lot of work to do when they got
2: in. Exactly right. And look, I hate to correct my colleague here, but not all the polls are the way that he depicts. Minnesota is a race. We now have four polls showing it's a race. We have New Hampshire. John Sununu looking terrific in New Hampshire. We have the Republicans on the offense. And why? Juan's right, and the president is underwater in Ohio by 14 points. Nationally, in the NBC poll, he's under by 13. But what about the Democrats? The Democrats are underwater by 21. I defy anybody to say what the Democrats as a party are going to try and do in the next 2 years except investigate and potentially impeach Donald Trump for the third time. Let me finish. I didn't interrupt you. So the idea that the Democrats have a clear path to victory, they don't. What they have are excellent candidates who are taking advantage of some of the weaknesses of Republicans, and you then have Republicans taking advantage of some of the weaknesses of Democrats. The Republicans have not won a U.S. Senate race in Michigan since 1994, and nobody, even Juan, is not going to say this is a gimme for the Democrats in Michigan. This is the problem that their party has.
0: No, but I think Carl wants this to be something other than a referendum on the president. And my friend here...
1: Well, midterms usually are.
0: But I'm going to say, he knows the history of politics, Karl Rove. And the history is that midterms traditionally is a midterm referendum on the incumbent. A second-term incumbent? My gosh, right now, in the generic ballot, Democrats have a substantial lead. Larger than in 94 with the Gingrich Revolution, larger than the wave we saw in 06 that he would know intimately after the Iraq and Katrina, and in 10 with the Tea Party. So in all this, you see the GOP abandoning the North Carolina Senate race, spending big in Kansas, are you kidding me, and spending in Texas. So turnout is going to be key.
1: Yep.
0: But boy, it doesn't look good.
2: One quick point.
1: If you got 5 seconds.
2: 37 congressional districts that are considered toss-ups by the Cook Political Report. Mm-hmm. The generic ballot advantage to the Democrats in those is not 8, it's 2. So where we have these real battles, the race is much closer than across the nation.
1: And both sides have got to get their party base to turn out. It's going to make all the difference.
0: Turnout.
1: All right, Carl and Juan, great to see you always. When we return, my conversation with Justice Samuel Alito. Coming up, we are taking you inside the Supreme Court, literally here in the East Conference Room. We'll have our interview with Justice Alito on everything from who he thinks leaked the Dobbs decision to attacks on the court from the outside. That's next.
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4: There are 9 of us. Can you get 9 people to agree on where to go to lunch? All right. We've been appointed by 5 different presidents over 30 years. And yet we're able to resolve those cases unanimously about 40% of the time. So when you bear that in mind, say the system's working pretty much as it has for a very, very long time.
1: Hundreds of years. In fact, Supreme Court Justice Neil Gorsuch talking with us back in May. This week, I sat down with his colleague, Justice Samuel Alito, who in January will mark 21 years on the court. Only Chief Justice John Roberts and Clarence Thomas have been there longer. The 76-year-old justice has written a new book called So Ordered, An Originalist's View of the Constitution, Court, and Our Country. That's out on Tuesday, and that's where our conversation began. So you've got this new book. There's a big theme of originalism, and people always ask, what exactly does that mean? You said it's the theory that constitutional provisions should be understood to mean what the public would have taken them to mean when they were adopted, which then begs this question. In 2026, how do you figure out things that involve surveillance or AI or things the founders could have never envisioned?
5: Those are the most difficult cases. Sometimes history, and of course starting with the text of the Constitution, sometimes the text and sometimes history provide a pretty clear answer to the specific cases that come before us.

0: But when you're dealing with something like new technology, history cannot provide that kind of an answer. And so in those instances, the best we can do is to try to understand as clearly as we can the legal principle that is embodied in the Constitution, and then we have to apply that to this new technology and try to apply it in the way that makes the most sense. I think in some instances, as I said, it provides a clear answer. I know this is very controversial, but I thought it was perfectly clear that the reference to liberty in the 14th Amendment, adopted in 1868, did not mean that there is a constitutional right to abortion. In 1868, abortion was illegal in most of the states. And so it is unthinkable that those states would ratify an amendment that rendered their own laws unconstitutional and then continue to have those laws on the books for decades after that. So although that was a controversial decision and an important one, I think their originalism provided a clear answer.
1: So let's stay on the issue of abortion. Clearly the Dobbs decision sparks all kinds of backlash. First we had the leak, then we had the actual decision. Not too much difference between the two. But did you, as you were authoring that decision, that draft, did you have the full import, you think, or the understanding of how Dobbs would be received?
0: I anticipated that it would anger a great many people who believed and continue to believe strongly that there should be a constitutional right to abortion. So I understood that. I wasn't surprised that there was such a reaction. I didn't anticipate the particulars, what that would, the forms that that reaction would take, the most extreme forms. And I never dreamed that the draft of the opinion would be leaked. That was totally unprecedented in the history of the country. It was a grave breach of the trust that everybody who worked in this building had before that point. And it very predictably made the five of us in the majority targets for assassination and nearly resulted in the assassination of my colleague, Brett Kavanaugh.
1: Do you have an opinion about who you think the leaker was?
0: I do have an opinion, but the evidence available at this time is not strong enough for the court or for me to say this is the person who was responsible.
1: Okay, let's get back to the book, because it's a collection of speeches and lectures that you've done over time. One of the first ones I flipped to see if it was there was the speech you gave in November 2020 in the midst of COVID, where, you know, a lot of things were topsy-turvy, lives were turned upside down, businesses, churches. You talked in that speech about the fact that casinos were open, clubs were open in places like Nevada, and yet people were having a really difficult time getting to their houses of worship. There were people who reacted to that speech and said that it was angry, that it was partisan. What did you make of their reaction then? I mean, you said it was a stress test, the pandemic was, of our constitutional rights.
0: I think it was a stress test of our constitutional rights. In other words, it put our loyalty to those constitutional rights, our dedication to those constitutional rights, to the test. And one of the things that, unfortunately, it disclosed was that many people were willing to downgrade certain constitutional rights, the right to freedom of speech, and the right to the free exercise of religion in particular. They were willing to make those secondary to other things. The example of the casinos, I thought, was telling. And what I said in the speech was nothing more than what I had said in a written opinion. The governor of Nevada at that time said, the casinos are open. Come back to Las Vegas. And so people came back to Las Vegas, and there were pictures of people in the casinos. And they were not wearing masks. Not all of them were wearing masks. But at the same time, the state had a very severe limit on the number of people who could attend a house of worship, no matter how big that house of worship was.
1: Yeah, you talk a lot about religious liberty, and you say it's kind of a mystery to you in one of the speeches that's included here as to how the American support for religious liberty has changed over the years and cratered in some ways. You also talked about, in that context, obviously you authored Hobby Lobby, other big decisions that had to do with religious liberty, but you wrote about in Obergefell the decision that basically legalized same-sex marriage across the country. You dissented there, saying, I assume that those who cling to old beliefs will be able to whisper their their thoughts in the recesses of their homes, but if they repeat those views in public, they will risk being labeled as bigots and treated as such by governments, employers, and schools. The book also includes a 24 speech after that where you said, "What I predicted in my dissent is coming to pass." What do you see?
0: I believe that's true. I believe that there are many places in this country where someone cannot say, "I do not agree with same-sex marriage," or "I think that marriage is an institution that should be reserved for one man and one woman." I think that would be controversial and in some places would elicit a very hostile reaction.
1: So what do you say to those critics who say you're open about your Catholic faith, it's devout? What do you say to your critics who say it makes you biased when it comes to cases like that about issues that are hot-button cultural issues?
0: Well, I would say that I'm not biased. I think we all judges, and certainly all justices, must decide cases that have implications for their personal beliefs. They could be philosophical beliefs, political beliefs, economic beliefs, or religious beliefs. But we must make a very concerted effort not to base our decisions on our personal beliefs. Our decisions must be based on the law.
1: So let's talk about another hot button issue, which is the emergency docket. Some people pejoratively call it the shadow docket. They say things are happening there that the public cannot fully access. Critics of this, including people that serve on the bench with you, say it's not transparent. It very heavily has favored the Trump administration. It doesn't give full guidance to lower courts.
0: On the issue of transparency, everything that we do in handling these emergency applications is disclosed to the public other than the internal communications among the justices. And those are never disclosed, certainly not in the cases that we decide on the merits. We do our best to explain what we have done given the constraints, but often there are very severe time constraints. These are emergencies, after all. I think the dynamic is this. Presidents of both parties have become increasingly frustrated by their inability to persuade Congress to adopt their legislative agenda. So they have tried to do as much as they possibly can using their own unilateral power, issuing executive orders or new rules or new interpretation of old statutes or old rules. That has increased. That has been met, and this is bipartisan. This happened during the Biden administration, and it has continued to happen during President Trump's second term. Those efforts have increasingly been met very quickly by robust counter litigation. So during 2025. We had more than 50 emergency applications in important civil cases. And during roughly that same period, we had about the same number of cases on the merits docket.
1: The president has gotten a lot of attention this week for making statements about some of your colleagues. Now, he seems to be a big fan of yours. He thinks that you generally get things right. There are other times that some of the people he's calling out now, he has had great affection and compliment for them as well. It wasn't long ago, I remember, there was a senator or two who stood on the steps here, made comments about justices by name.
2: I want to tell you, Gorsuch, I want to tell you, Kavanaugh, you have released the whirlwind, and you will pay the price.
1: Do you worry about public figures making statements about the court, or are you guys so insulated doing your work here that it doesn't really impact the internal conversations here?
0: I put all of that out of my mind. I trust that my colleagues put all of that out of their minds. But I am concerned about the escalation in public rhetoric in general and about the things that people in important positions say about the Supreme Court as a whole and about individual justices. I'm concerned about the long-term effect of that on the standing of the court.
1: Well, and it often now prompts calls for, which are out there with a lot of mainstream groups on the left now saying it's time to reform the court. they need to either add justices, you guys need to be term limited, there needs to be an age limit. Do you all discuss those when they come up publicly?
0: We do not discuss it. I am concerned about that. There has been a concerted effort to intimidate the court and justices on the court to try to influence us to decide cases differently from the way in which we have been deciding them. And I am concerned about the future of the court. I think it's an important institution. It has not always done the right thing, but I think on the whole, it has been fundamental in protecting our constitutional structure and the rights that all Americans enjoy.
1: Is it a sacrifice for you, for your family, the loved ones of the nine of you, to serve here in 2026?
0: Well, most of all, it is just a great privilege, and we can never lose sight of that. We don't have to. We didn't have to agree to be appointed. We don't have to remain. We can always quit. So it's a great privilege.
1: You mentioned you could quit at any time. And there was a lot of speculation when we saw this book coming out that it was, you know, here at the start of the term, people said, well, how is he going to promote a book if he's on the court? Is this his love letter goodbye to the court? What did you make of all the retirement speculation, and how will you make that decision when the time comes?
0: Well, I've been bemused by the retirement speculation. It's not too pleasant to look up and see the vultures circling, you know, circling around your head. But this speculation is to be expected. It's what goes with life tenure.
1: And do you have a calculation for that?
0: I don't have a calculation for it. I'm grateful for every day when I wake up and I'm still here, and grateful for every day when I wake up and I'm still able to do the job. I think it would be foolhardy to, you know, make a calculation. I'm going to serve for a certain number of additional years.
1: Well, with no announcement from you on that, we will thank you for your time today, Justice Alito. We appreciate it.
0: Thank you very much. It's been a pleasure.
1: And our thanks to the Supreme Court for accommodating our team. Now, Justice Alito could not talk about any of the big cases. Obviously, the court's taking up this term, but that's why our legal eagles are here. Constitutional law expert Jonathan Turley and former principal deputy assistant U.S. Attorney General Tom Dupree. Gentlemen, we've got the band back together. The term kicks off tomorrow. Okay, let's start here. The gun cases. There are a pair of them. Basically, the question, the Second and 14th Amendments guarantee the right, do they, to possess AR-15 platform and similar semi-automatic rifles. Jonathan, we'll start with you. I mean, we've had a lot of gun cases. There are others in the pipeline. What will this settle?
3: These are massive cases because in blue states, there's been a move to just start to ban particular types of weapons. These are efforts to sort of probe the outer limits of earlier cases. But we're talking about the AR-15, the most popular platform of a rifle, and something like a Glock 9mm, which is the most popular handgun. And these appellate courts are saying, yeah, you can ban those. The expectation is that the court's going to come down really heavily in favor of the Second Amendment in these cases. And keep in mind, there are a couple of cases pending for review right now, including one out of New York dealing with stun guns. The combination of those cases, if indeed that's accepted, this could be the biggest term for the Second Amendment since the Heller decision.
1: Yeah, I remember that one years ago. I was early in covering the court when that happened. But, you know, Justice Thomas has said many times he thinks the Second Amendment gets treated like a second class. Right, but they're certainly taking a lot of gun cases in recent years.
4: Absolutely, and this is one big change that we've noticed on the Supreme Court in the last few years, is that they are willing, ready, and able to get involved in these Second Amendment cases and to take, frankly, a very aggressive look at a lot of these state bans. I completely agree that this case has the potential to be a blockbuster because it's not just going to concern the particular state laws that are under challenge. It's going to have a nationwide effect in how states can regulate firearm use. And like Jonathan, my prediction here is that the Supreme Court is again going to reaffirm that the Second Amendment means what it says, that the framers put it in the Bill of Rights for a reason, and they are going to treat it with the dignity that the Supreme Court gives all the other amendments to the Bill of Rights.
1: Okay, so there are a lot of religious liberty connected cases this term as well. I talked to Daniel Grand. He is a Jewish man who said he wanted to host a minyan, a prayer meeting in his home for several other Jewish men, and then this happened. Apparently, there was one neighbor who got wind of this prayer meeting that you wanted to have. They had an objection, got the mayor involved. Where did it go from there?
5: It was very quick. That message was sent to the mayor, and literally within a few hours, he had the law director draft a cease and desist order. He called me on my personal phone. I didn't give him my information and how he got it. And he said to me basically that if there are 10 men, 10 Jews in a room, that makes you a synagogue and you need a permit to be a synagogue. And I just said, that sounds absurd.
1: All right, Tom, what does the court do with this one?
4: Well, Shed, I'll go out on a limb. If the Supreme Court has to weigh the interest of religious liberty against the interest of the bureaucracy, they're going to side with religious liberty every time. This is a bit of a wild case. And what the Supreme Court is going to decide is whether, when the city comes in and says you can't do a prayer service in your house, whether you, as the person wanting to host the prayer service, has to play out the whole zoning, permitting process to the bitter end, or whether you can get a court to come in maybe a little sooner and recognize and validate and affirm your rights to free exercise of religion. So I think this is a great case. My guess is that the Supreme Court is probably going to be inclined to side with the exercise of religious liberty over the bureaucracy.
1: Agree?
3: Absolutely. You know, when the court accepts your case, in this case from the Sixth Circuit, it's not good news, because in over 70% of the cases, they end up reversing. On this one, you can hear the whistle coming down the track for the Sixth Circuit. I think they got this one radically wrong, and they're going to get spanked on this one. And I think the court's going to come and give another strong reaffirmation of the right of free exercise in this country.
1: Okay, I quickly want to get a comment from you two on this other case, International Partners for Ethical Care v. Ferguson. This has to do with the state of Washington, and when people are runaways, they're in a shelter, whether or not they have to notify the parents about kids and possible gender transitioning treatment. Tom, it's a big conversation. I mean, parental rights in that particular scenario.
4: It is. And look, I strongly suspect the Supreme Court is going to validate parental rights in this context. We've seen them do so in similar cases. We've seen them weigh in on the transgender issue. And here you have a case where I think most people can say that, yes, parents should have a right at least to be notified, to participate in the decision. It implicates parents' rights to raise their children and to govern their upbringing. So I think the Supreme Court is going to be very receptive to the parents' arguments in this case.
1: Final word.
3: I agree with Tom on this, but there's an underlying issue here that has sweeping implications. There's a case called Carson in which the court really reaffirmed religious rights. And a lot of religious groups are really probing at an earlier case called Smith, that they're saying even though a law can be neutrally written, it can have this overwhelming impact on religious organizations and religious families and stuff and issues of that kind. This involves a neutral written policy. But this interferes with parental rights, and that issue has come up in a number of cases.
1: It has. It's going to be just one of the many that we will track along with you all. Thank you very much. Come back soon.
3: Thank you.
4: Absolutely.
1: All right. It is going to be a busy term. I stopped in, by the way, to see our friends at Ruthless to get their take on brand new midterm polling and what the latest spending moves tell us about where and why the GOP is focusing in this final stretch.
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1: We have brand new polling out on some high-profile races across the country, from Texas and Kansas to Michigan and Iowa. But do the guys from Ruthless think there are some surprises in store?
7: I want to touch on Texas. I think this is interesting because the Senate race there is within the margin of error, Tallarico up with likely voters by 2. But then when you look over to the governor's race, it seems like Greg Abbott has, you know, more of a cushion there, 5 points in his favor. So what about these split ticket voters potentially in Texas?
8: Well, I think that it does exist in Texas. It may not exist everywhere, but it certainly exists there. Abbott obviously has got a pretty good image. He's done an incredible job as governor. And that Senate race is about as divisive as it could possibly get at this point. So I do think he's got a padding. The question is how much. And, you know, you look at that Senate race, what did we get, like $150 million in or something?
7: And
8: more to come. Mm-hmm. It's become kind of the center of the universe in terms of this midterm election.
7: Mm-hmm. And we're talking about spending money. There is reporting, and Fox has now confirmed, that money is being pulled out of some of the ad buys for North Carolina, potentially for Georgia as well, and it's being rerouted to Kansas, where a megachurch pastor, Adam Hamilton, has seemed to make a very strong push as the Democratic nominee there for that Senate race.
9: Yeah, I mean, that's an unfortunate situation. I think right now, given the environment with whether it's gas prices, diesel prices, in general, there are hard decisions that need to be made. Republicans may have the cash advantage, but at this point, Senate races are costing what presidential races cost 10, 15 mm-hmm. years ago. Mm-hmm. It's just an order of magnitude greater. So I think important decisions are being made by SLF, MAGA Inc., of wherever they feel the most winnable race is at the moment. Historically, North Carolina, you've seen voters come in late and break to the mm-hmm. right. Hopefully we see that happen yet again.
7: Okay, so to Michigan, another race where we got polling this week. Again, within the margin of error, Fox has got Abdul El-Sayed up 1 point on Mike Rogers. And interestingly enough, when you dig into what's motivating people there to vote, is Rogers too close to Trump? 39% said they're more worried about that than 36% who said El-Sayed is too liberal. So how do you think it's going to play out? Does President Trump make any sweeps through Michigan?
10: I think it's possible. I mean, who knows with Trump? It feels like he's kind of everywhere right now. I know he was in Oklahoma recently, even though couldn't get on the airplane. So it's possible he shows up in Michigan. But look, I like Rogers' chances. He's got a durable brand himself. And El-Sayed is one of the furthest left in this entire Senate Democrat candidate field. So I think, you know, the fact that it's this close in an environment that has slid sideways on Republicans in so many other places, I feel pretty good about Republicans' chances in Michigan.
7: Do you feel like it's a test for the more progressive wing? The DSAs, even though he'll say he's technically not DSA, he's done events with them. He shares a lot of the platform that they have their plan for the future.
11: I think he definitely carries that brand. And to Michael's point, the state of Michigan right now, particularly with the Senate race, it is breaking differently than the national environment is breaking. It has its own signature, and you have a high noon situation between El-Sayed, the DSA aligned candidate, versus Mike Rogers, history and national security. This guy did very well on the ballot last cycle. He was only a few votes away in every single precinct, as he likes to tell you. And I think that he has a chance to win.
7: All right. So we've got Iowa numbers this week as well. Josh Turek up 2 points. And again, within the margin of error, how do you guys couch Iowa?
8: I think you've got to be really careful of Midwestern polling, particularly midterms where it's difficult to get a sample. And I know, you know, everybody's doing their best to try to figure out what that electorate obviously will look like on election day. But I've seen an awful lot of polling where I feel like it's a little heavily weighted, where we're talking about, you know, 7, 8, 9 point Democratic advantages mm-hmm. in terms of what they think that the mm-hmm. electorate will look at. I think Ashley Hinson is probably the most talented candidate on the ballot for Senate Republicans this fall. I think that she is more likely than not to pull that out.
11: And of course, the other piece of news that broke this week is that Senate Leadership Fund is investing another $20 million in the state of Ohio or Iowa. That's mm-hmm. going to make a big difference down the stretch.
7: Well, there are a lot of things we could do with that money, but it is politics. And as you said, I mean, it used to be that presidential campaigns were at this. Now we're talking $1 billion for a presidential campaign. It's all just money, and it adds up, and we'll see how it works in these midterms. Guys, thank you.
1: Thanks to the Ruthless Podcast. We'll check in with them again before the midterms. And by the way, be sure to tune in next week. We will talk exclusively with the Democratic and Republican candidates for Iowa Governor, Rob Sand and Zach Lahn. So check it out. Coming up, the latest on the investigation into the Fly Dubai terror attack. Brand new information about the co-pilot accused of trying to take down the plane, and questions about why he was ever allowed into the cockpit for that flight. Fox News Chief Foreign Correspondent Trey Yinks joins us live from Tel Aviv next.
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1: Now to Israel, where investigators are focusing on the background of the co-pilot accused of trying to take down that Fly Dubai flight to Tel Aviv. Fox News Chief Foreign Correspondent Trey Yinks is there on the ground with more. Hello, Trey.
12: Shannon, good morning. New details continue to emerge in that attempted hijacking of a Fly Dubai flight last week to Tel Aviv. The captain of the flight describing what those initial moments were like in a call with Israeli Prime Minister Benjamin Netanyahu. He said, "My first thought was there was catastrophic damage to the aircraft." The investigation into the co-pilot continues today as the AP named Hammam al-Hammami as the suspect. Al-Hammami reportedly used an axe in the attack that may have already been inside the cockpit. The Omani national has been banned from flying in Oman due to his extremist views. Questions do remain about the vetting process that allowed him to be hired by Fly Dubai and co-pilot a flight to Israel. At this point, no additional links have been disclosed to foreign governments, including Iran, despite President Trump discussing possible ties. The president did speak over the the weekend about the ongoing conflict with Iran that has lasted more than 7 months at this point. Reports indicate top U.S. officials met at Camp David on Friday to determine the next steps in the war. Shannon?
1: All right, Trey, our thanks to you always. Thank you so much. And thank you at home for joining us. I'm Shannon Brief. Have a wonderful week, and we will see you next Fox News Sunday.

0: CNN's State of the Union is coming up in a few minutes on C-SPAN Radio. But right now, here's part of Washington Journal from Sunday.
1: Welcome back on this Sunday morning. We're joined now by our next guest, Todd Starnes. He is an author and Newsmax radio host. He has a new book out called The Golden Age, which highlights what he sees as the accomplishments of the Trump administration's second term. He's joining us live from San Francisco. Todd, thanks for getting up with us this morning.
2: Taylor, great to be with you today. Thank you.
1: So I have a hard copy of your book here, The Golden Age, rightfully in the sense of pro-Trump outfitted in Trump gold. Tell us about the kind of the background story of why you decided to write this book. It's not your first book, but why now, especially when we're only just about halfway through the president's second term?
2: Well, this is book number 9 for me, and the book is really it's sort of a celebration of all that has been accomplished, but it's also a cautionary tale. The book cover is reminiscent of the Great Gatsby era, the Roaring Twenties, which were really a wonderful time in American history, a great time of prosperity. But we all know what happened after the 1920s came, and I think that is really the concern I had going into writing the book, but also to correct the narrative that somehow the president's second term in office has been a failure. And I actually looked at many of the promises the president made on the campaign trail, and it turns out that he delivered on a number of those promises. Now, has everything been accomplished? Well, absolutely not. But I do believe when you look, when you read The Golden Age, you're going to discover that this president has really been a very successful president, considering the fact, Taylor, that he's not only been battling the legacy media, he's been battling the Democrats, and quite frankly, he's been battling members of his own political party.
1: When you talk about the promises made, promises kept, something President Trump says on the trail almost every opportunity he gets, what do you say to voters who are figuring out how they're going to vote a month from now on Election Day for the midterms? And they, let's take two topics, for example. They say the Iran war is going on and President Trump campaigned in 2024 on starting no new wars. And then they say, I'm struggling to afford things on a daily basis, whether it's gas or groceries. And President Trump said that things would become cheaper if he got returned to office. What's your response to those voters?
2: Sure. And those are fair questions. Look, I consider myself a gun-toting, Bible-clinging son of a Baptist. And so I'm a conservative, and I've been a conservative pretty much for all of my adult life. And there are things that I do have problems with when it comes to the administration. And one of them happens to be the war. Now, the president, when he announced why we were going into Iran, it made complete sense. And again, this was not some sort of a new conflict. This was something that was started back in 1979, and every president since then kicked the can down the road. However, I think we were hoping for decisive military action. They told us that it was going to be maybe 6 weeks max, and here we are many months later, and there's really no end in sight, and that's a problem. Gas prices, no doubt. I drove up from Los Angeles a few days ago, and the gas prices in California, geez, a loo. Diesel, almost $9 a gallon here, and that is a problem, especially in the diesel side, because people are really suffering, I think, at the grocery store. Look, one of the challenges of this administration, I think we need more advisors in the White House from Mayberry and maybe maybe a few less from Mar-a-Lago.
1: You know, it's interesting you bring that up, because I was looking through the book, and you start the book off by talking about one of your, I think it was your first trip to Mar-a-Lago, where you got to meet the president. You went out onto the famous patio, which if people have seen the current look of the Rose Garden at the White House, it very much mimics what the Mar-a-Lago patio looks like. But you talked about your experience there, how it was, you know, a bunch of wealthy people who were members at Mar-a-Lago. The president was there. The first lady was there. But then you were encouraged to order the meatloaf, which is a recipe that was from President Trump's mom. And you talked about how, in your view, the president, even though he's this New York City billionaire, he still was grounded in kind of literal meat and potato issues. And the meatloaf was kind of symbolic of that to you. You just talked, though, about how the president should have, you know, maybe less advisors from Mar-a-Lago and more from Mayberry. Do you worry at all that the president, especially in the second term, that he's maybe too insulated and that he really is only going from his various golf clubs to the White House, and that he might not be getting some of the feedback that you're hearing and that you hear on your radio show?
2: I think that's true, and I think that is a concern. The advisors, the insiders that are giving him ideas and recommendations and counsel, and a lot of that is just simply not resonating right now with a lot of the voters. Regardless, I still think the Republicans are going to win in the midterms, and I'm sure we'll talk about that a little bit later. But I want to go back to this Mar-a-Lago meeting, and I've had the chance to interview the president a number of times on the radio and sat down for an in-depth conversation at Mar-a-Lago. I did not stay there. I stayed at the Hampton Inn, Taylor, because they give you the free breakfast there. So, you know, I was on a budget. But I was really fascinated by just how his mind works and the multitasking ability and also the sincerity of the president. A lot of that doesn't come across in the way the national media covers this president, but his transparency, willingness to answer questions and talk about the big issues of the day. And for me, it was his mom's meatloaf. And it really wasn't about meat and potato issues as much as it was this idea of here's a guy at the end of the day has more money than most of us. And yet he loves his mom's meatloaf. And who doesn't love their mom's meatloaf? And so for me, that really speaks about character again, going back to the heart of why this guy is called a blue collar billionaire. And I think that meatloaf on the menu at Mar-a-Lago is a good example of that. Mm.
1: For those just joining us, we're speaking with Todd Starnes. He's an author and a Newsmax radio host. He has a new book out called The Golden Age, How Trump Saved America. If you want to call in to pick his brain, especially as we're approaching midterm election day, we'll put those phone numbers up on screen. Republican line 202-748-8001, Democrat line 202-748-8000, and Independence 202-748-8002. Todd, I want to read one excerpt from your book because you focus a part of the book on former President Joe Biden and how you linking it to how you view President Trump has saved America and brought back this golden age. You write that Biden was a man in steep decline, as was the nation that he was elected to lead. The economy was in tatters. Our standing on the world stage was an embarrassment, and a malaise had spread across the land of the free and the home of the brave. I've found it really interesting covering both of these presidents, Biden and Trump, over the last few years. When I was on the campaign trail in 2023 and 2024, before Biden dropped out, all I heard from people was concerns about affordability and concerns about President Biden's age and his ability to be in office. I've now been covering President Trump based at the White House since he returned in January of 2025, and I'm hearing a lot about concerns about affordability and about President Trump's age and his ability to carry out his official duties. So given the point that you point out that in your view, Biden was a man in steep decline, what do you say to folks who have those same concerns about President Trump, who's just a couple years younger and is dealing with his own challenges right now on the economy, on foreign policy?
2: Well, no doubt about the economy. And I think all of that will right itself once this war concludes in Iran. I don't think that's a big issue. As far as I don't think there's any comparison between President Trump's stamina, his physical health, when you're talking about President Biden. President Trump can still walk up and down the big steps, the grown-up steps on Air Force One. He's able to hold these impromptu press conferences. And you know what really saddens me and really aggravates me, honestly, the media, the White House press corps, they ought to be loving the fact that this president will stand there and just answer questions off the cuff like that. Joe Biden never, ever did that. And that was, again, I don't think he could. So this president, I think, is doing remarkable. I mean, he's out there playing golf. He's physically active. And here he is doing all of these rallies, still going back to Washington, D.C., and holding meetings after these massive rallies around the nation. So I think the president is in pretty darn good shape. And I think he's running circles around a lot of people that are probably half his age right now.
0: 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Right now on C-SPAN Radio, the Sunday Network TV talk shows continue.
3: In the red. With 30 days to go, President Trump tries to shore up Republicans' sagging poll numbers and convince voters they're wrong about the economy.
4: We have the greatest numbers. Maybe we're doing a bad job in selling it.
3: Why aren't Americans buying it? Top White House economic advisor Kevin Hassett joins me next. Plus, reckoning. Cornell's president vows to act after an alleged gang rape on campus.
4: This is a defining moment.
3: But as that moment reverberates,
5: she was failed by people and institutions.
6: They won't get a fair shake.
3: What does justice look like? I'll ask Jane Doe's lawyer, Thomas Jiffra. And life and death. Tennessee's prison chief resigns after a botched execution leaves a convicted murderer on life support.
7: That was cruel and unusual punishment.
3: Could the state try again? Krista Pike's attorney, Stephen Farrell, is ahead.
8: Hello, I'm Jake Tapper in Washington, where the state of our union is ornery. In just 30 days, voters will have their say about the state of the country, and a handful of new polling shows they're in a fighting mood, and that's putting even some deep red states in play. Last night, President Trump pleaded his case to voters in Ohio, where he won by 11 points just 2 years ago, but where the Senate and governor races now look rather tight. This morning, let's focus on the main reason why the president finds himself in this position, voter sentiment about the economy. A new AP poll found 73% of Americans disapprove of the president's handling of the economy, with 82% disapproving of how he's handled the cost of living. And a CBS poll out just this morning shows 70% of voters say President Trump's policies are making the price of food and groceries go up. This week, Mr. Trump has been suggesting this is merely a PR problem.
9: Well, there's no economy like this economy. We don't seem to be able to get the word across.
10: I'm going out because nobody's selling it. We're doing an extremely poor job of promotion.
9: We're doing a great job in running the country, but we're not doing a good job of public relations.
11: It was just announced we have the best economic numbers of any president in the history of our country.
8: Joining me now is one of the people who's out there, quote, selling the economy, White House economic advisor Kevin Hassett. Good morning, sir. So you just heard the president say, quote, it was just announced that we have the best economic numbers of any president in the history of our country. So let's break down the economic numbers. Growth is a modest 2.2%. Unemployment is relatively low, but ticking up a bit at 4.2%. Hiring is weak. Only 29,000 jobs added in September. July and August were revised down. Inflation is at 3.4%. Prices rose 0.4% in August. Wage growth is at a five-year low. Hourly wage is down 0.3% over the past year. So assessing it here, it's a growing economy, but hiring is slow. Wages are not keeping up with rising prices. So what is the president talking about when he says it's the best economic numbers ever? Is he misinformed or is he not telling the truth?
12: No. First of all, I just want to say that this is a characterization that very often the president's opponents make when I'm doing interviews, because it's a double-bind question. If I say, oh, people are wrong, the economy's great, then it looks like I've been sensitive. And if I then go into why the economy's great, then it looks like I've been sensitive. And so let's just unpack it and start with, well, people are saying that the economy's not great. Well, it's true that the polls, which have gotten the president's success wrong every time, have been saying that people are looking a little bit depressed about the economy. But if you look at their actions, the actions speak way louder than words. And so what we know from the economic literature is that if people are worried about whether they're going to lose their job, if they're worried about whether they're going to get a pay cut, then they start reducing their consumption and increasing their saving. It's called the buffer stock theory of savings. And so what we see right now is that people are really, really optimistic about the future, about their future incomes, because they're spending really, really at record levels. They're defaulting at their credit card debt at really, really low levels. We just had this week price data came out that showed that consumption was up year over year at the highest rate in years. We've got GDP down for the third quarter running 4 to 5%. And so think about all the things that are positive, like initial claims for unemployment insurance, the lowest almost all the way back to World War II when we had a much smaller labor force. And so people are acting like what the initial claims say. They're saying, oh, I'm confident I'm not going to lose my job. I'm confident in my income growth because GDP growth is coming too. And the polls are different from that. And so then the question is, are the people wrong or the pollsters wrong? And I would say the pollsters are wrong.
8: I want to play something that Vice President Vance said just recently about high prices. Take a listen.
13: If you're frustrated about high prices, you have every reason to be frustrated by high prices.
8: Now, he blames Democrats for the high prices, but is he wrong that prices are high?
12: Oh, prices are high in the sense that inflation went up about 20% under Joe Biden, and the inflation rate has gone way, way down. If we look at the three-month moving average of the PCE data that came this week, then core inflation is running now at 2%, which is the Fed's target, and top-line inflation is at 1% because food prices and gasoline prices are dropping faster than everything else. And so we're making progress, but in the end, the way that we make up the Biden inflation for folks is we give them income growth, and the income growth is coming. You mentioned the hourly wage. You know, we just got great census data on big reductions in poverty. But also, if you look at the weekly wage, those numbers are really promising because we gave no tax on overtime, no tax on tips. And so a lot of middle class workers are working longer weeks and making more money and not being taxed while they do that.
8: It is true that inflation was very high under President Biden. But when President Biden handed over the presidency to President Trump in January 2025, it was 3%, and it's currently 3.4%. I'm no economist, but it does seem like that's going up.
12: Well, you know your economics pretty good, but that means you also know that when we handed the economy off to President Biden, that inflation was 1.5%, and right now we've got top-line inflation at 1%.
8: It was in the middle of COVID.
12: Inflation has come back down.
8: Yeah.
12: It was actually the end of COVID. That was the problem, because COVID was right at the end, and then they did this massive stimulus, and that's where the inflation came from.
8: If this is truly a PR problem, then when is gas going to be $3 again? When will inflation settle down to 2%?
12: Well, you know, I think that what's going on is the American people look at what's in their wallets and then they react accordingly. And so Americans right now are acting the way they've done in past booms. And ahead of an election cycle, the fact that there's, you know, possibly partisan pollsters telling us that the people are really, really depressed, it's a classic Democrat move. And I just don't buy it, because if it were true, if the polls were any value for thinking about what's going on with consumers, then we should look at the consumption data and say, geez, yeah, that's right. People aren't spending. But in fact, the retailers are doing well. I talk to the banks all the time. They say that their consumers are happy and they're paying back their loans. And so the data, the hard data, are radically inconsistent with the polls. And so which do you believe, the government hard data or the polls that have been wrong about every single election since I can remember?
8: But the government hard data is that only 29,000 jobs were created.
12: Oh, come on. That's just last month.
8: And it was revised downwards by 60,000 votes.
12: It was revised downwards the month before to 133,000, which was still above the forecast, double the forecast of the Fed, and above the forecast of everybody forecasted by who forecasted for Bloomberg. And so we had a blockbuster number the month before, and then we had a number this month that was actually much better once you took out the decline in government jobs. So the decline in government jobs is part of our structure to be more fiscally responsible, where we've reduced federal employment by about 300,000 workers.
8: 2 years ago, President Trump said he thought he could get mortgage rates down to 3% or even lower. Last week, mortgage rates had the biggest weekly jump in 4 years. It's more than 7%. Why has President Trump failed to deliver on that promise?
12: President Trump hasn't failed to deliver at all. The economy is booming. And what you have to do is you have to look at the whole picture. And so what happens when the economy is booming is that people feel better about their economic circumstances, and then they go out and they spend and they buy houses and they buy cars. And if you look at the housing data over the summer, then income growth is outpacing the mortgage rates, and housing starts and purchases and permits are way up. And so once again, you know, absolutely true, mortgage rates have to come down. And as we get inflation down to 1%, 2%, then that's where mortgage rates are going to head towards, you know, that plus 2 or 3. That's going to happen, I think, very quickly over the next few months. But the bottom line is that in the end, you know, look at the hard data. People are buying houses.
8: Well, I mean, you said it was basically the fault of partisan polling, but it was President Trump himself who said that people didn't think the economy was good. They were just wrong. They needed to there needed to be a better PR campaign.
12: I can talk to you about the partisan polling because I've done a lot of work on it. Do you want to hear something about it? I mean, like, so in the Michigan survey, the Republicans who were surveyed say the economy's great. Democrats who were surveyed say the economy is like the worst since the Great Depression. And the independents agree with the Democrats. But if you look at the ups and downs of the independents and Democrats, it looks like what the Michigan survey guys call independents are actually Democrats. And so I think that it's a two-thirds poll of Democrats. And so it's saying that people are really unhappy. But I just think it's a bad poll. But again, if people are unhappy, it'd show up in the data.
6: It seems to be showing up in the data, just not the data you're looking at. Kevin, thank you so much.
12: Just not the polls.
6: Two national conversations we're all having this week. First, darkening mood at Cornell University as the college president promises to act. I will ask Jane Doe's attorney whether the new investigation has started next. Plus, the convicted murderer now caught between life and death. I'm going to ask the lawyer for Krista Pike about her condition after botched execution attempts. And what happens now?
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6: Last night in Ithaca, New York, amid mounting anger on Cornell's campus, the college president told students that he's going to take action. This is after outrage over a young woman's allegation that she was gang raped at a university frat house in 2024. That, plus the deeply flawed response, made this what the college president called, quote, a defining moment. On Wednesday, President Trump weighed in.
14: I'm sure they'll do what's right,
6: he said. Then, after New York Attorney General Letitia James was appointed to oversee a new investigation because the governor had no faith in the local DA, President Trump weighed in again.
11: I feel badly for whoever she's looking at because they won't get a fair shake.
6: Joining us now is the attorney representing the woman we only know as Jane Doe, Thomas Jiffra. Mr. Jiffra, thanks for joining us. You just heard President Trump weighing in, suggesting that the men your client is accusing will not get a fair shake. What's your response?
15: Well, I don't think this is a political issue. I think there are women from red states and blue states who are getting assaulted on college campuses. I think to politicize something like this is just wrong. There are Republicans whose daughters are getting assaulted. There are Democrats whose daughters are getting assaulted. It has nothing to do with politics.
6: New York Attorney General Tish James is now taking over this investigation as a special prosecutor. Have you or your client heard from her team?
15: I had an initial call from her office last week.
6: Attorney General James had posted on social media before she was appointed to this position, quote, "What this young woman has been forced to endure is horrific and unacceptable. I'm holding her in my heart and in my prayers to her and to all survivors. You're not alone. We stand with you," unquote. And then when Tish James was named to this special prosecutor role, she was asked about that Facebook post. She said she's not going to comment on a Facebook post, even though it was her Facebook post. I'm wondering if you worry at all about her credibility in investigating this case in an impartial way, which is important, obviously, for your client, when people are already calling into question her impartiality and her fairness, given her what she posted on Facebook.
15: Well, I think Tish James, at least what her office has told to me, is they're reaching out to outside people to get involved, because the Attorney General's office doesn't typically investigate crimes of this sort. So it sounds to me that people are being brought in who are experienced in crime and investigating crime. So I think there will be impartiality. I think there'll be fairness. Again, I'm troubled by this attempt to politicize something that is not political.
6: Your client recorded calls with several of the men involved in the rape allegation. This is in the weeks after the alleged assault in 2024. Those recordings never made it to the district attorney's office. A lot of stuff didn't make it to the district attorney's office. What do the men say on the recordings, and do you or your client still have them?
15: We have some of them, and I think we had apologies in various emails. The typical, after somebody has harmed somebody else, they're saying, "Oh, I'm sorry, it got out of control," things of that nature. A lot wasn't looked into by the district attorney's office, and now a new set of eyes is looking at it with the whole team. I mean, candidly, I don't think Tish James is doing the legwork of doing the investigation. She's bringing in a lot of people who are experienced prosecutors and investigators to look into these things, and they'll get everything. And finally, we'll know what was done, what was said. I mean, look, I've said as much as I can say about what I think about D.A. Van Houten's investigation. It was not an appropriate investigation. It was not complete. It was stick your head in the sand and don't look to find a crime. If it wasn't for somebody in the Cornell Police Department leaking the statements and leaking all the evidence to the New York Times, I wouldn't know about it because I can't get investigative materials.
6: So, you know, it's interesting you bring that up because Cornell University, in one of those materials that was leaked, your client told the Cornell University police, and she used the word raped, that she was raped. But that did not appear in the 6-page single space summary that the police wrote up for her that she signed. I'm not faulting her for her not asking why that wasn't in there. But how could that not be in there? Did Cornell police ever explain that?
15: They have not explained it, and I don't fully understand it. I have my thoughts about it. It seems that if you have a complaining witness saying, I'm 100% certain I was raped, that should make it into a report. You had the group chat inviting people to participate in a rape. You had a complaining witness. You had evidence of a crime, and they didn't follow up on it. They didn't include it. And that's very concerning to me. And I'm not a person who believes in cover-ups, but in this case, I feel like there really was a cover-up. And I was surprised. I mean, thank goodness for whoever leaked this to the Times. We wouldn't have known what had happened.
6: District Attorney Van Houten said last week that according to your client's statement, quote, each time Jane Doe asked to stop the sexual conduct stopped, unquote. Is that accurate?
15: I don't really credit much of what D.A. Van Houten said. I don't credit much about what D.A. Van Houten did during the course of this investigation. I think D.A. Van Houten had an agenda. I think that agenda was to protect Cornell University. And I'm glad to see the back of D.A. Van Houten.
6: The D.A. relied only on the Cornell police report about your client, which means he did not subpoena the Snapchat text group or the phones of any of the alleged wrongdoers. Now, CNN reported that text group on Snapchat included a photograph of your client taken apparently that night. Do you know if there are other photos or even videos from that night that exist?
15: Well, that's the great concern, right? I mean, if this was a normal investigation that was done in New York City, for example, they would have gotten search warrants. They would have grabbed every single one of these phones of these guys. They would have downloaded all this material. I'm confident, knowing this day and age and the group that we're dealing with, that there were other photos, there were videos. And you know where I think those photos and videos are now? I think they're in the bottom of Lake Cuyahoga, because once they knew there was a problem, they cleared everything out and they got rid of it. And the fact is that the investigators let that happen. They let that happen. We'd have a lot more evidence. And frankly, I'm not even sure we have everybody who participated in this assault, because my client was blacked out during periods of time. And that's reported in these statements. We don't even know the people we have or the people we definitively know. If you ask me, I believe there were more.
6: So you think it's more than seven?
15: I think so, but we'll never know. We will never know because of such the inadequate investigation that was done. It was not an investigation. I'm not a criminal lawyer. I'm a civil lawyer, and I could have done a better investigation than this.
6: Cornell Student Assembly held an open forum this week in which another woman, another student, said that she had reported a sexual assault at Cornell and was let down by the university. Do you know if we're going to see more lawsuits from other Cornell students?
15: That I don't know, but I've received many emails from students, not just at Cornell, at other schools, saying that they were sexually assaulted on campus. They made complaints and it wasn't followed up on. And that's the real scary part. This isn't just a Cornell problem. This is a college-wide problem. I've heard from women as far back as 40 years ago saying they were raped in a fraternity house, and not at Cornell, at different places. And I think that's the important part of this case, is we're learning as a society that college sexual assault is a huge problem in this country. And we're finally pulling putting the spotlight on it and learning what actually has gone on for all these years.
6: There is certainly a rise in outspoken commentators, podcasters, et cetera, who are blaming your client, who say that she brought this on herself by getting drunk, by going to the fraternity house. It's all her fault. What's your response to that? How is Jane Doe doing?
15: Well, my response to that is this. They're saying to Jane Doe, there are people out there trying to track her down. They've tracked down the wrong women, at least three of the wrong women that I've heard about. They said, we're going to shut you up. You're going to still get hurt by us. You're going to pull this lawsuit out, or we're going to do something to hurt you even more. She's received multiple threats, and women who aren't even Jane Doe have received threats about what they're going to do to her. And in fact, this morning I received a threat. But I don't care. My grandfather fought the Germans for 3 years. I'm not afraid of these people. But the threats, the abuse to protect what's going on, the status quo, these guys are disgusting. They should stay in their mother's basement.

0: death in 1995 by the state of Tennessee for the brutal torture and murder of 19-year-old Colleen Slemmer. And now she is in the hospital after surviving two supposedly fatal doses of pentobarbital. Joining us now is the attorney for Krista Pike, Stephen Farrell. Mr. Farrell, your team said in a court filing that Ms. Pike is in the hospital on a ventilator. What's her condition this morning?
1: It remains the same. She's still in the hospital on a ventilator, critically ill. We don't really know the prognosis yet and may not know for several days.
0: Was she ever conscious after this? Has she been able to say anything?
1: Not that I am aware of, no.
0: On Thursday night, the hospital staff was trying to clear the two doses of pentobarbital from her body. Were they able to?
1: No, that's still the ongoing process right now.
0: Have the doctors been able to explain at all how she survived these two attempts at execution?
1: They haven't, and I need to emphasize that we are not getting, we're not consulting directly with the doctors. She has a medical power of attorney that gives us information. I'm not sure what all they may have told that person, but this is the extent of what we know.
0: They haven't let you in to see her?
1: No, she is guarded. I'm not sure who may have seen her. I know I have not seen her.
0: The state of Tennessee has not yet said whether it will ultimately try to execute her again. Have you received any indication from the governor's office or the Tennessee Attorney General that the state intends to seek another execution date?
1: No, other than the governor did suspend all executions in Tennessee for the end of this year, which is pretty much the end of his term. Now, gubernatorial candidate Marsha Blackburn has announced that she would try to use the electric chair, which would require the Tennessee legislature to change the law. But it remains to be seen what the future is. And I think one of the main things that will leave this up in the air for a while is the fact that we don't know what the prognosis is, as in the long-term prognosis. If she recovers, she may not fully recover, and there may be issues about her competence. I mean, we just don't know any of this. So we have had no discussions about this. The Tennessee Attorney General's office so far has not given us any indications of what their intentions will be.
0: What do you want to happen? What do you think the state should do now?
1: I think, at the very least, the governor should commute Ms. Pike's death sentence to a life sentence, at the very least. We, like I said, we don't know what her physical state will be, but it is clear that she has endured a torturous attempt at executing her, and we had already asked that the governor commute her for many good reasons. I think she's spent over 30 years in prison, most of that in solitary confinement, only to be taken out and not executed, but tried to execute her. And that we don't know right now, and we may never know, what sort of torture she endured during that process, what where her consciousness was, what physical pain there was, what mental torture she went through. I can tell you that we had a 2.5-day hearing about lethal injection. The special master that was appointed to hear the case insisted that Ms. Pike be present and listen for 2.5 days as to how the state of Tennessee was going to kill her. I think she has been put through some really, really bad mental torture and physical torture, and that at the very least, that deserves a commutation of her death sentence.
0: There is obviously another side here in terms of the case itself, the family of Colleen Slemmer, the 19-year-old that Krista murdered. Colleen's mother was on the grounds of the prison that night. She was waiting for your client to be executed. I'm wondering what you think justice looks like in terms of the victim.
1: I think that's very hard to say. I can tell you what justice shouldn't be for the victim's family, and that's this long, many years of back and forth for her, and to be brought here to witness an execution, that doesn't happen. Nothing that anyone can do will bring back Colleen Slemmer. Nothing that anyone can do will make this right for Mae Martinez, her mother. I can't give any better solution than the fact that Krista has been and may very well continue to be severely punished, harshly punished, and maybe not

0: overly so, but certainly this has been a serious punishment for a very serious and awful crime. I don't think that attempting another execution is going to bring justice.
1: It is certainly an odd and unusual situation where the world is waiting, at least as far as I can tell, for your client to recover from these botched execution attempts so the state can kill her for good. That just seems bizarre.
0: As far as I know, it's unique in this country. There have been other attempted executions that were botched, as in they couldn't get the vein, other things went wrong. I don't know of any situation where the state says that the execution was carried out exactly as it planned to do, and the person survived. And that is a unique situation, and I think that your word bizarre is exactly right. And one thing that should definitely come from this is that this needs to be a much more open process. Over a year ago, in the face of another execution, we asked for information about what the state was going to do. A judge ordered one thing to be disclosed, and that was the expiration date of the chemicals they were going to use to execute him. The state immediately filed an emergency motion with the Tennessee Court of Appeals that blocked that order. Mm. With Krista Pike's execution, there was a delay. It was supposed to happen at 10 a.m. that day, and it didn't end up happening till about 8 o'clock that evening. We don't know what drugs there were, whether manufactured, compounded, how well they were preserved, what was done with them. That could have played a role. In order to find out what happened, the state of Tennessee has got to start telling its people exactly what it is doing so that in the democratic process, the people of Tennessee can decide if that's what they want to be done in their name. Because this torturous execution leaves so many questions that the state of Tennessee will refuse to answer. We don't know who's performing this. The people who placed the IV lines, who obviously were not able to do it successfully, or to me, obviously, I don't have definitive answers on what happened, but that caused the drugs to not effectively circulate, and that's probably why Krista Pike survived. But the state of Tennessee had assured us that these were people with decades of experience at setting IV lines.
1: Yeah, there certainly needs to be transparency in the face of this. Mr. Farrell, thank you so much for your time today. Appreciate it.
0: Thank you.
1: For Republicans in key races, the new polling is going in the wrong direction. Are Democrats really about to reverse decades of losses in America's heartland?
2: This is State of the Union from CNN, and coming up next, a panel discussion including New York Republican Representative Nicole Malliotakis, former Communications Director for Vice President Harris, Jamal Simmons, and from CNN, Senior Political Commentator Scott Jennings and Political Commentator Xochitl Hinojosa.
3: We need the votes, and I'm here for that, and I think we're going to win. We're worried about Michigan, we're worried about Texas, we're worried about a few states. You're going to think of me as on the ballot, right? Everybody promise? Just get out and vote. If you do that, we're going to win, and we're going to win big. And we're going to shove it up their ass.
1: Just, I think he's gesturing to reporters there, just so you know, like in terms of who's rear end is going to be shoved up. Before we begin, our panel's here. I just want to disclose two things. Xochitl, your sister Gina is running for governor in Texas as a Democrat. Scott, you're still being considered for the role of White House press secretary. This is what you get when you have super plugged in panelists.
4: You know, we're just.
1: Yeah.
5: Jamal stayed at a Holiday Inn Express last night.
1: Nicole, you're an incumbent congresswoman. So let me ask you, as Trump blitzes red states, there are new polls showing Democrats leading in Alaska and Texas and in a dead heat in Ohio, Iowa, Kansas. How worried are you about the midterms and especially the Senate?
4: Well, I think we need to be realistic that the party that is in control always has an uphill battle. However, I do think we could still hold on. I think it really depends on the district and the actual candidate you have in that district. The last time we lost the House was in the Trump midterm in 2018. But then in the Biden midterm, we were able to flip it and keep it in Republican control. And so I think that, look, we have the message. We just need to get it out there. We did deliver the middle class tax cuts. We did refund 88% of senior citizens taxes that they paid on Social Security. We did deliver a no tax on tips and overtime. And we did secure the border. Cities like mine, we saw illegal immigrants committing crimes. They were wreaking havoc all over New York City. You don't see that anymore because now the border is secure and we've deported those criminals.
6: Do you think Democrats can take the Senate?
7: I think Democrats can get to the Senate, yes. They also may just get very close. What happens if Democrats, is if it's a 50-50 Senate? We don't know what this wave is going to be. We don't know what the Republican undertow, which is what Charlie Cook calls it, that there's an undertow that's going to just take Republicans down. What I've been looking at is the trend lines around these polls, right? Any individual poll is just a snapshot. But if we look at the trends around these polls, what you see are Republicans who are capping out. They have these ceilings they can't get past. And even incumbent Republicans can't get over 50%. Those voters are really familiar with these candidates, and if they're not over 50% now, it means they're looking around, they're still shopping, and you might see Democrats actually take out a seat that we don't expect.
6: Scott, in Texas, Ken Paxton, Super PAC, is running an ad from his estranged wife, I guess soon-to-be ex-wife, Angela. She filed for divorce last year on biblical grounds. And she says, she urges voters to vote for the Republican ticket. Will hold your nose and vote for Ken Paxton be a winning message or sufficient?
5: Well, I hope so. I mean, look, it's something that people are talking about down there. The fact that she decided to go out and become part of this campaign is noteworthy. And I mean, two things can be true. You could think Ken Paxton has made, you know, bad personal decisions, but at the same time, you know, I don't want to put my face in a wood chipper and elect Democrats to run the country. I mean, they've gone plumb crazy right now. With all the socialism and the abolish ICE and the abolish prisons and the abolish borders, et cetera, et cetera. Just because I have some quibble with Kim Paxton's personal life doesn't mean I have to turn the country over to people who hate it. And so I think that's a pretty decent message, actually.
6: Sochi, how worried are you about the Senate races in Texas, Michigan, and Maine?
8: Well, if you're looking at the New York Times poll that came out yesterday, in Ohio, they're up 3. In Alaska, Democrats are up 7, and in Texas, we're up 6. And as Jamal points out, Republicans have not been able to break 50% in a lot of this polling, and that just shows that Republicans are in deep trouble. I will say that in Texas, what is hilarious is that every poll has consistently showed James Tallarico up, and then Ken Paxton had to put something out that shows proof of life in his candidacy because he is doing so poorly. If you look at the New York Times polling, one thing that really stood out is not only are Americans fed up with the economy, they're fed up with gas prices, but in a place like Texas, James Tallarico and Ken Paxton are about even on immigration. Donald Trump was running plus 10 points on the issue of immigration in a place like Texas, deep red Texas, and especially because the border was such a problem during the Biden administration. But the fact that Democrats are now gaining ground on immigration because of ICE raids and other things just shows that one of the key issues for Republicans is no longer a strength for them.
7: I saw your interview with Kevin Hassett earlier, and he just was really misleading the American people about the economy and what's going on in the economy right now. It's not that complicated. If you want to buy a house, it's more expensive. If you got to use gas to go to work, it's more expensive. If you're going to get health care, it's going to be more expensive because of the bills that they pass. African-American women now have 7.3% unemployment. It's the largest jump. So he says, let's take out the 300,000 jobs that we took out in the federal government. You know who got laid off? A lot of African-American workers got laid off in that 300,000. And then they're going after people on DEI. So even the corporate jobs that maybe wanted to hire them are feeling skeptical about hiring African-Americans. So I'm surprised that it took this long for the numbers to jump up the way they did.
6: Congresswoman, I don't know if you heard Kevin Hassett's interview, but you've heard the administration's message on the economy. Does that resonate with voters in Staten Island or do they need to hear an acknowledgement that prices are high?
4: Look, I think people go to the supermarket. They do see the gas prices. But when you looked where we were under Joe Biden in the midterm, you had 7.7% inflation. You also had a point where there were $5 gas prices under Joe Biden. The issue is, are things getting better? They are getting better because we did deliver on our message of tax cuts where the Democrats, if they had control, we would have had a $5 trillion increase. The child tax credit would have been cut in half. The standard deduction would have been cut in half. And all income tax rates across the board would have increased. But in addition, they see that we did secure the border of making America's cities safer. Crime is at a record low across this country. Those are all really important. The GDP is growing. We're seeing trillions of dollars in private and foreign investment coming to the United States. We are repatriating manufacturing. It is going to take some time because we had so much inflation under Joe Biden. All those trillion-dollar spending packages, guess what? They raised prices.
5: I mean, I think it's pretty simple. If I were running a campaign right now, I'd say the people who dug a very deep hole are making you one promise: go back to the shovels. And I wouldn't let them do it. I think the Republicans have great points to make. I think they passed legislation. I've not heard a single Democrat campaign argue what bill or policy they would change. They want to go back to the way they were doing it. And most of the cost of living in this country that people are mad about came under Democrats.
4: So voters, but the problem is that voters are not feeling any sort of economic gain. They're hurting, as Noel just points out, and they don't trust Republicans on the economy. And so at the end of the day, we're 1 month out. Voters do not trust Republicans to lead.
1: All right.
4: And that's what's going to decide.
1: Thanks one and all for being here. Folks out there are deliberately trying to keep Americans at each other's throats. Or are we going to continue to let them?
2: On the State of the Union panel, New York Republican Representative Nicole Malliotakis, former Communications Director for Vice President Harris, Jamal Simmons, and from CNN, Senior Political Commentator Scott Jennings, and Political Commentator Xochitl Hinojosa. And State of the Union from CNN continues now on C-SPAN Radio.
1: On Thursday in Lakeland, Florida, Vice President Vance attacked the Democratic Senate nominee in Florida, Angie Dixon, who is a Democratic Socialist.
9: When Angie Nixon calls herself a socialist, I think the right response is to say, then get the hell out of here. You don't belong in America, if those are your views.
1: A decade ago, the notion that a sitting vice president would tell an American citizen to leave the United States because he disagrees with her views would have been shocking. But there's currently so much tribalism in America, it barely registers. We see the same mentality everywhere. It's not a debate over ideas. It's a notion that some ideas cannot even be held. In the case of Secretary Pete Hegseth this week, the notion that journalists report on facts he finds inconvenient is an offense.
10: A free press is, of course, important. But partisan activism that intentionally smears the troops and the historic mission that they're undertaking is fundamentally anti-American. It's sick. It's a national betrayal. It's treason, actually.
1: Well, treason, actually, is punishable by death, and journalism is not treason. One might note, this is his curious definition of what should befall the news media for reporting on a war, one that a majority of the American people don't support. Secretary Hegseth would prefer a state media that just transcribes his views of matters, like they have in the country that we are currently at war with.
10: Our so-called press makes Iranian state media look reasonable.
1: The cocoon of tribalism is no doubt cozy for those of brittle spirit. It's also dangerous. Last year, Pew polled 25 countries as to what folks thought about the morality and ethics of their fellow citizens in those countries. 92% of Canadians, for example, approved of their fellow citizens in that respect. Americans were not only the most likely country to question the morality and ethics of our fellow countrymen and women, America was the only country surveyed where more adults described their fellow countrymen as bad than good. Are we as Americans truly worse people than the average Indonesian or Swede or Brit? I don't think so. I think it's pretty clear that certain leaders and certain folks in ideological media and the algorithms on our phone are giving out cheap endorphin hits by introducing you to people to hate. Whether politicians or podcasts, these people are doing so they can make money and accrue power. Hate is easy. Hate is lazy. It's comfort food for the weak. But they're selling to us. They're selling it to us because it works. Thanks for spending your Sunday morning with us. Fareed Zakaria, GPS starts next.
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11: Todd Starnes, he is an author and Newsmax radio host. He has a new book out called The Golden Age, which highlights what he sees as the accomplishments of the Trump administration's second term. Let's go to North Carolina. Larry is on the line calling in as a Republican. Hey there, Larry. You're on with our guest.
12: Yes, sir. Hello?
11: Hey, we got you.
13: Hi, Larry.
12: Okay. I was calling in about, you were talking earlier about short memories. Well, under the Biden, gasoline went up 100%. It was over $5 a gallon. Groceries 21%. And the corporate tax went up to 28%, which corporations don't pay taxes. They just pass it on to the consumer. And I don't know how. You stated something about Hunter Biden. How you could even compare the differences between the Trump kids and Hunter Biden?
11: All right, Larry. And, thank you. Todd, let's build off of that. Real Clear Politics has an ongoing polling average of every president's approval rating. Right now, they say President Trump's job approval is at 38.2% approve, 60.3% disapprove. As you talk about, and like you said, this book is called The Golden Age, and you're outlining how you view the president has accomplished much of that. Why do you think that's not reflected in the polling numbers?
13: Yeah, look, I think a lot of it has to do with the polling. And we have seen this, and it was more prevalent, I believe, in 2016 and 2020, where the polling data was just way, way off for whatever reason. And I have a big problem. I just have a big problem with the polls. I'm not sure those polls are, in fact, representative or reflective of how the American people feel. However, there is concern about the gas prices and Iran. The issue is that going to be enough to keep Republicans from voting on Election Day? The Republicans aren't going to go and vote for a Democrat, but they could stay home. And I think that is the bigger issue here. Again, if the polls are authentic, and I do have a problem with them, I would suggest perhaps that people want to hear from the president about these domestic issues more so than international affairs.
11: Hmm. Let's go out to Andrew in Huntington Valley on the independent line. Hey there, Andrew. You're on with us.
14: Good morning. I just have a few bullet points here. I'm still focused on the politics of the past. I just can't help it. You got COVID, four shots. I got a split household here. Two were forced into it. One's in the military. I'm independent. I kind of rolled with it. I saw people getting paid to stay in their cave for 2 years. I didn't get a dime. None of it. Democrat governors and mayors shut down the city. The kids had the power the whole time. Thank God that they stood up. They voted to mask your kids. This is all Democrats, by the way. It's just the way I see it. This country has been looted. I'm just getting lost here.
11: Oh, you're good. Any current thoughts about the midterms, Andrew, or a question for Todd?
14: I don't believe the polls. There's a big memory hole here, so I see what the other side did, the lawfare, all of it. And just they did everything to get this man out of office.
11: Hmm. All right, Andrew from Huntington Valley, PA. Thanks for calling in. Todd, you have a comment on what he said?
13: Yeah, you know, it's interesting, and I appreciate Larry mentioning that because people do forget just how bad things were. I'm a person of faith. I am an evangelical Christian, and it was very troubling to see how the Biden administration especially treated Christians, sending the FBI in to infiltrate Roman Catholic churches in the Richmond, Virginia area, trying to convince priests to spy on parishioners who embrace the Latin Mass. There were pro-life people that were thrown into jail. There were guns drawn, pre-dawn raids at their homes. I write about all of this in the Golden Age. It was really troubling, the way the previous administration treated Christians, people of faith in this country. And thank goodness that President Trump came along and said, we're not going to do that anymore. And we're going to put a stop to, as, I believe Larry used the phrase, lawfare. I certainly am glad as a Christian, that we don't have to worry about those pre-dawn raids anymore.
11: Todd, we have Sally writing in on X a question for you. She says, President Trump has pardoned people convicted of serious financial crimes. How does that square with his promise to fight corruption and fraud?
13: Well, he's also pardoned, and I don't know about the specifics there, Sally, but I know he's also pardoned a number of individuals that committed other crimes. That is the purview of the president. And if someone has served a sentence or they've served time, again, that's up to the president. Now, I will just say this. I believe I'm a law and order kind of a guy. So if you do the crime, you got to do the time. But that's basic. That's just how I roll.
11: I think, I'm not sure if this is what Sally was referencing. One of the pardons that's gotten a lot of attention is the president pardoning the founder of Binance, a crypto company. He's a crypto billionaire. He had pleaded guilty for failing to maintain an effective anti-money laundering program. I guess, what do you say to critics who hear the president's talking about the golden age? They see your book and they say, we hear what you're advocating for. And they say, it seems like the president is only looking out for, you know, some version of fellow Mar-a-Lago members or people who are in these elite circles who could access him and his team for something like a pardon, and the rules might not apply to them.
13: You know, that's a great question. I am from Memphis, Tennessee, and I'll be flying back home tomorrow. And Memphis is my hometown. I actually own the news radio station in Memphis, so I have a lot invested there, family there. We were the deadliest city in America. We were the most violent city in America. It is also the bluest part of the entire state of Tennessee, which is a very red state. And I had the president on my radio show, and he was talking about the success of the war on crime in Washington, D.C. And I told the president, I said, Mr. President, as that's great news, but if you think it's bad in D.C., you ought to see what's happening in Memphis, Tennessee. The president said that he would look into that. And a couple of weeks later, he announced that he would send the National Guard to Memphis, Tennessee. Didn't have to do that. I mean, there was no, you know, the president did not win Memphis in the election. The people that he would be helping would be, you know, middle class, lower middle class, predominantly black Memphians. We're a majority minority city in Memphis. This is the demographic that did not vote for Donald Trump. And yet the president came in. And he sent in the National Guard, and the latest numbers, crime dropping, what, almost 40%, over 13,000 very bad people arrested, and a lot of people in Memphis, including many black citizens, are incredibly grateful for President Trump. So the idea that the president's only looking out for the wealthy or the Mar-a-Lago folks, I would just point them to Memphis, Tennessee, and as an example of this president wanting to make sure that people are able to go to the grocery store without getting carjacked, send their kids off to the playground without having to wear Kevlar vest.
11: For folks wondering, that radio station Todd owns is KWAM in Memphis. I'm curious, Todd, as you talk about the National Guard, you've seen it in your backyard in Memphis. I see it in my backyard. I live in D.C. The National Guard is still here. It's one example of how the president has tried to really flex his executive powers during the second term and, you know, send troops or guard members to cities that may not want them or states that may not want them. Do you think overall that is a smart move? Do you worry at all that a future Democratic president could, you know, react in the same way in a Republican city that might not want it?
13: Well, if we do elect a DSA president, they're going to abolish the police. So I don't think we're going to have to worry about that, Taylor. Look, I'm not terribly worried about that. And again, the issue here is Memphis, which has been under Democrat control for generations, and they've done nothing to deal with the crime problem. And at some point, if nothing is done, who is going to step in and who is going to protect the citizens. You know, one of the statistics people just do not like to talk about, the victims of crime in places like Memphis, they'll talk about, well, they're arresting too many minorities, and yet overwhelmingly the victims of the crime are in fact minorities as well. And my question is, who's going to stand up for them? And in the case of Memphis and Washington, D.C., well, it was President Trump who did that.
11: Let's bring a couple more callers into the mix. We'll go down to Florida. David is on the line calling in on the Republican line. Hey there, David, you're on with us.
15: Oh, good morning. Morning. My two favorite channels, C-SPAN and Newsmax. when we talk about affordability, the one thing that nobody ever mentions is taxes. And, you know, from what I've read in the past and present is that we have to work through practically May to pay our taxes. I'll probably pay more in taxes. The money I pay in taxes this year, I could fill up my gas tank for the next 10 years. And these callers that call in from these high-tax states from like California, New York, Illinois, and they can't wait to tell us how much they hate Trump. They need to look at their local and state governments, where they're being taxed into oblivion. And, of course, we have a Congress that's the biggest spending machine the world's ever seen. We have a $40 trillion debt, and they've got the pedal to the metal. But that's my question. I think when it comes to affordability, not enough attention is paid to taxes, and I think we all know what's going to happen if the Democrats take control of the country. Your taxes are going to go up. That's all I had.
11: Thanks, David. Your thoughts, Todd?
13: Yeah, so going back to filling up the rental car the other day, geez, Aloud, I'm just shocked by the amount people pay for gas here. About 22%, I was doing some research last night, about 22% of that price tag is actually from local and state fees. That does not include, you know, any federal fees that would be attached to that. But I think it's a great point. And one of my great disappointments with the Republican-controlled Congress has been that they're spending more money than drunk Democrats, and that is a big problem. And so when you look at the president's favorability ratings, if we can go back to that for just one moment, mm-hmm. I know the president wants to make this midterm about him because when he is on the ballot, well, he does win. But again, I think a lot of the anger and frustration is actually coming from voters who are just upset over the lack of movement in Congress. A lot of the president's agenda getting jammed up. The House, Speaker Mike Johnson a few days ago was lamenting that they've sent over 700 pieces of legislation waiting for action to be taken in the Senate. And I do wonder if some of this is intentional. Leader Thune and other establishment Republicans not necessarily wanting to advance the president's agenda. They can read the clock just like everybody else. They know the president's only got two more years. They're going to be there a lot longer, and therefore they're going to be able to slow this down without any repercussions, at least from the ballot perspective.
11: I want to build on what that caller had to say about states and local communities, you know, facing more of the blame for what's going on in their neck of the woods. Because there's this interesting divide where you see the Trump administration in many ways kind of touting traditional Republican talking points of let's give power back to the states and back to communities. But then the president also pursuing things that are very sweeping federal agenda items or federal mandates or suggestions. You write in the book, and I want to read this part about education. You write, the threat we are facing from radicalized teachers cannot be overstated, and as much as I admire the president's second-term agenda, if we do not abolish the Department of Education and return control back to local communities, we will lose the republic. I'm curious how you thread the needle between having the federal government exist and having something like the Department of Education exist, because as I've done reporting on it and I've interviewed Secretary Linda McMahon about it, at the federal level, the Department of Education does funnel a lot of funding to states and to communities and to local school districts. And those local school districts turn to the federal government for not only resources, but also kind of a map for how to approach certain things. And there is concern that if we do away with something like the Department of Education, that it could be a free-for-all where some communities might excel, but some communities really might fall behind. So what's that balancing act in your view as the president is kind of pursuing both things at the same time, saying at the federal level, we're going to say you should do this or shouldn't do that. We'll create this department. We'll take away this department. But then at the local and state level, saying they deserve accountability for what happens there, even if they rely on the federal government for resources.
13: So it's a great question, Taylor. And going back to the Carter administration, that's when the Department of Education actually became a cabinet level position within the administration. And I would say that we need to just keep that money at the state and the local level. You know, you look at many of our nation's education systems right now, and especially in some of the larger cities, and they've been a complete disaster. And I'll give you an example. Memphis, Tennessee, my hometown, where the state had to finally step in because of the collapse, really, of the school system. Over 70% of children cannot read at grade level. That is a problem. We are not getting our money's worth as taxpayers out of our school system. So they are failing. And that has to be addressed. You know, it really is my biggest concern, is our nation's education system has become the engine driving this radical change in our country. Everything from the gender and the sex issues, transgenderism, the critical race theory, going all the way back to Common Core, and now with this rise of socialism, those are conversations not being had around dinner tables. I think those are things that are being taught in public school classrooms around the country. And that's why I'm concerned we've got to return and restore local control. But also, I think moms and dads and taxpayers, we've got a responsibility as well to make sure we understand what is, in fact, being taught in those public school classrooms.
11: Let's squeeze in a couple more callers, and then we'll kind of get your closing thoughts as you continue to promote your book. Let's go to Gary in St. Paul, Minnesota, on the Independent line. Hey there, Gary. You're on with Todd.
16: Hi, Todd. Thanks for taking my call. Can you hear me okay?
13: You're coming in loud and clear, Gary.
16: All right. This guy is just another minion for Trump. I mean, all he's doing here is making a buck, keeping his little power and greed going. You know, when I grew up, the president, the office itself, we were in awe of it. And what this president has done is made a mockery out of it. He's a narcissist, he's a con man, and he's a swindler. Now, I live in St. Paul. This town, along with Minneapolis, was taken over on Metro Surge here. And it caused irreparable damage, and we're still lifting and paying for it. Two people were murdered as a result, just outright murdered. And everybody, I'm sure, saw the videos. And this guy supports it, supports him. Give me a break. Finally, I agree with the last caller on his points, but this president is about vengeance. All he wants to do is take retribution out for people who don't agree with him. Given that the Republicans into the Senate and the House will not do anything to upset their little power and greed, that's what this vengeance and retribution does. And the office itself has been demeaned. You look at the stealing of the money, the conflicts of interest. It's ridiculous. And we only have ourselves to blame for putting this guy in office, and we have ourselves to blame if these who support him are reelected. Let's move on. Let's get back to a presidency that we are proud of, whether you agree philosophically with some of the issues. We need to get back united, and this guy ain't going to do it, and his minions aren't going to do it. Thank you for taking my call.
11: Gary, thank you. Todd, you want to weigh in?
13: Yeah, I think you guys have a fourth line there, Taylor. It's called the far leftist line. That was no independent thought right there. Gary said he was from St. Paul, Minnesota. Minneapolis nearly got burned down in the George Floyd riots. The situation with the ICE agents, yeah, there is video evidence of those, at least the one individual in the van trying to run over an ICE agent. No refuting that evidence. And also in St. Paul, you had activists led by CNN, well, ex-CNN anchor Don Lemon, storming into an evangelical Christian church on a Sunday morning because one of the church members happened to be employed with ICE or one of those agencies. So, you know, if you want to, Gary, you know, you're welcome to have an opinion, but you're not welcome to your version of the facts. And the facts are that there are a lot of illegal aliens in this country. And the reason why the president got elected in large part is because he promised to round them up and deport the illegals. I am a huge fan of immigration, provided it is legal and it is done legally.
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17: I'm Margaret Brennan in Washington, and this week on Face the Nation, 1 month away from midterms and the pressure on the president to do something about high prices is building. With control of the House and Senate at stake, President Trump has been on a red state road trip to get Republicans to the polls. He now concedes that his party might have a messaging problem when it comes to the economy.
18: In other words, we're doing a phenomenal job, but maybe we're doing a bad job in selling it.
17: And our new CBS poll has troubling news for the president's party, with 9 in 10 voters saying they rate the economy on the basis of prices. 7 in 10 say that Trump's policies are making food and grocery prices go up. And 9 in 10 say the conflict with Iran is making U.S. gas and oil prices either a lot or a little higher. With early voting now underway, is it too late for Trump to turn things around? We'll talk with Energy Secretary Chris Wright about new efforts to get gas prices down. Plus, we'll ask Zach Lane, the Republican running for governor in Iowa, and Arizona Democratic Senator Mark Kelly, what they're finding out on the campaign trail. All that and more is just ahead on Face the Nation.

0: Good morning and welcome to Face the Nation. We begin with one of the Trump administration officials tasked with working to lower those high gas and oil prices, Energy Secretary Chris Wright. Good morning to you.
1: Good morning, Margaret.
0: So it's good to have you here. You said this past week that Americans can expect lower gasoline prices and diesel prices by Election Day. The Wall Street Journal editorial board has a piece outlining that the campaign to squeeze Iran financially is working, but they can still knock out significant Gulf energy infrastructure. They could be planning an October surprise before the U.S. midterms. We are still seeing Iranian attacks on ships now. I mean, how can you be so confident prices are headed down?
1: Well, because we've got increasing supplies coming out of the Strait of Hormuz, and they've continued to rise over the last months, over the last recent weeks. We've got U.S. gasoline production today at record high. We have demand for gasoline as we come out of the summer driving season starting to go down. Similar stories with diesel. Diesel's mostly been affected by the Russia-Ukraine war and also by China's decision not to export diesel or gasoline into the marketplace. And, of course, we're living with two refineries that were recently closed, large refineries in California that Gavin Newsom forced the closure of. And frankly, 15 years of Democrat policies that have been energy subtraction, trying to close coal plants, close refineries, and shrink our capacity, which means when you get in crisis, we're just less resilient than we should be.
0: But you still think that in the next 4 weeks, prices are going to go down?
1: Absolutely. Diesel prices have been going down. Gasoline prices have been going down. I expect that to continue.
0: I want to talk about diesel in a minute, but I was reading that the U.S. was sending more defensive equipment to the Gulf countries to protect their oil infrastructure. I see there was a gathering of national security advisors at Camp David on Friday to talk about Iran and the conflict in Yemen. Can you share any outcome from that? I mean, is the U.S. about to escalate? We did just see a third carrier strike group get sent to the region.
1: Look, the president has taken a strong stand that Iran, the world's greatest terrorist regime, cannot and will not have nuclear weapons. So, of course, we're looking at every avenue to achieve that goal, economically, to be prepared for what comes militarily. But we cannot pass to the next administration an Iran armed with nuclear weapons. Not only is that a threat to peace and stability,
0: right,
1: that's a massive long-term threat to energy prices.
0: Right, but he's also said that they're not seeking a nuclear weapon. He said that just the other day, that they might have actually already stopped. But in the immediate sense of threats to our neighbors who have refinery and production capacity, how do you guarantee that there is no October surprise that sends those prices going the opposite direction?
1: Hey, well, there's no guarantees. There's no guarantees in conflict. There's no guarantees in life. But everything we're doing is to grow the supply of diesel, to grow the supply of gasoline, and frankly, again, to reverse years of policies that have been directed exactly the opposite, to shrink our ability to produce, refine, and deliver hydrocarbons.
0: Can you say whether the president has decided he will escalate post-Election Day? That's when that third carrier strike group will be arriving, mid-November.
1: Oh, I'm definitely not going to get in front of our president's plans or policies. But remember,
0: he's thrown that out there himself.
1: He's always planning for contingencies, and he's always negotiating. How you communicate, what you lean in on, it sends a message to the other side. He's been a master at doing that.
0: So he's got both tracks still going, diplomatic and military
1: pressure.
0: Of course,
1: at all times.
0: Okay, you talked about diesel. The world's wealthiest countries, the G7, this past week agreed to release 100 million barrels of fuel over 4 months. They're going to front load it with a lot of diesel in the next 20 days. I know you asked our friends and allies to consider doing this. How significant a price impact and for how long?
1: It's a big deal. Europe has very large diesel stores. They don't refine enough diesel to supply their own economies, so naturally they store a lot of diesel. They're very keen to see American diesel continue to flow to Europe. They've got a lot of diesel in stores. Why not release some of that? This is what you store diesel for.
0: Mm-hmm.
1: When all the Russian exports of diesel are shut down, when the Chinese have said we're not going to deliver any more diesel, and you still have a reduction of diesel flows coming out of the Gulf, but we're restoring those, but that takes time. Mm-hmm. This is just common sense. This lowers diesel prices, not just in the United States, but it lowers them in Europe and around the world. But it will drive diesel prices down as those releases come. It'll drive diesel down through the winter in the United States and around the world. And by then, we'll be in another place. We'll have more refining capacity online. I suspect we'll continue to see diesel decline as we go into next spring as well.
0: So below $6, which is where it is.
1: Yes.
0: Yeah. By post midterms,
1: well, or down. It's down a little down. Over 20 cents so far.
0: Yeah.
1: I think you'll see it continue to go down. Yeah, you should see it below $6 before too long, but exactly when, I certainly don't know that.
0: So the allies did this after President Trump said he was considering a diesel export ban. You had so many quotes where you were telling people this was not a good idea. Let's not do a diesel export ban. But the president kept saying it was a consideration. Has he completely ruled out an export ban at this point?
1: Look, every day he's throwing out ideas. He's engaging with discussions with me, others in the administration.
0: Even when you're saying it's not a good idea?
1: Absolutely. No, he's
0: you're the expert.
1: He says, well, but there's different ways to slice this cat. There's different ways to look at it. He's always looking, how do I lower energy prices? How do I lower heating prices, electricity prices, gasoline prices, diesel prices? In fact, I would say his constant communication of that may have been quite helpful in achieving the deal we just struck.
0: Because people thought he might actually not listen to you and go ahead and do it? That was the ploy, essentially?
1: It wasn't a ploy. It's just a constant dialogue about the many levers we have. How can we drive down diesel prices and drive down gasoline and other prices along with it?
0: So we checked, and it looks like because of this Lindsey Graham bill that gives the president more sort of powers to punish the buyers of Russian fuel, he has to make a decision by October the 18th as to whether he's going to put tariffs on the biggest buyers. That would be China, and that would be India. Is he going to do that?
1: Look, he leaves every decision till the end. He'll evaluate the trade-offs. He has worked ceaselessly to try to end this war. Not only would ending this war end the killing of tens of thousands of people every month, it would dramatically lower energy prices. He's wanted to end that conflict, yes, since before he was president.
0: Mm-hmm.
1: So, and there is constant dialogues with both sides in that to try to bring that war to an end.
0: But at this point, like, what's the direction here? You just had this big state visit. Are we actually in a position where the U.S. might put tariffs on China for buying Russian oil? Are we actually going to see that, and what impact would that have?
1: Again, I won't get in front of the president on that. We're trying to have the best relations we can.
0: I'm sure you looked at the projections on what it would do for pricing.
1: Of course, we're trying to have great relations with China and move that ball forward. I think things are going reasonably well there. But then the flip side is you've got to look at every leverage you've got to bring a murderous conflict to an end.
0: Mm-hmm. So he may. And you would encourage him to?
1: I'm not going to say on either one of those. He's looking to how to end that conflict and how to lower prices for Americans every day.
0: Well, the date just stood out, you know, weeks before the midterms, doing something that could arguably push prices back up. And so if it's a national security decision versus a political one, be interested.
1: If his decisions were political, he would have just kicked the can down the road and delivered a nuclear armed Iran to the next president. You've got to respect that. That's an incredible move. To lean in and say, I'm not going to let them become nuclear armed. He knew it was going to elevate energy prices in the short run. He said, I'm going to take a hit there, but I got to do the right thing.
0: You did tell him that there would be a huge energy price spike.
1: He was well aware of the risk to energy flows that were coming out of the Persian Gulf region. He said, I simply cannot, the world cannot sustain a nuclear armed Iran, and I'm not going to do it.
0: Secretary Wright, thank you for your time today.
1: Thank you, Margaret.
0: Face the Nation will be back in a minute. Stay with us.
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0: Our new CBS News Battleground Tracker poll finds that if the election were held today, Democrats have a lead in that battle for control of the House. It would give them a 229-seat majority, with Republicans at 206 seats. Anthony Salvanto is our Executive Director of Elections and Surveys and joins me now. So, Anthony, when you look at this, the president's argument that he has the best economic numbers of any president in the history of the world don't seem to be persuading.
3: It all comes back to prices, which is how people evaluate the economy. Number one, the Democrats are winning more of the votes of people who say that they are hard hit by prices. But this affects Republicans, too, in this way. Republicans tell us they're less likely to turn out than Democrats say. And that's important. It's driving a lot of that lead that you just described. But then you look at the Republicans who are saying that, the ones who give the president relatively worse marks on handling inflation than they do for other matters. The ones who were most hard hit themselves by prices, they're not necessarily switching over and voting for Democrats. They're just saying they're going to sit this one out. And that's a big part of this. It's also when you pull back the lens and look wider at what the electorate wants, you see opposition to a candidate in principle who supports tariffs. They don't want a candidate who supports data centers because they think AI is going to take jobs. And they want a candidate who opposes the Iran conflict because they think that's driving up gas prices.
0: Hispanic voters were so pivotal in 2024 for Republicans. Where are they now?
3: Hispanic voters have moved more towards the Democrats than they were in 2024. And what that means is that the Republicans will not necessarily get the gains out of redistricting that they had hoped for if they can't keep those Hispanic voter gains that they made in 2024. Hispanic voters just as concerned about the economy and also a little more concerned about the president's focus on deportation.
0: And even with a majority, it's a narrow one. That creates all sorts of political challenges. Anthony, fascinating.
3: Thanks.
0: We turn now to Arizona Senator Mark Kelly. He joins us from Charleston, South Carolina, where he is campaigning for his fellow Democrats. Good morning to you, Senator.
4: Good morning.
0: Our CBS polling shows that Democrats have reason to be optimistic about taking the House, but how much harder will it be in the Senate?
4: Well, Margaret, there is a lot of energy in the states I've been to recently, whether it's Ohio or Iowa, Kansas, Georgia, now here in South Carolina. I think we have real opportunities in a lot of places. But also, I mean, this could be, you know, close elections in many of these states. But I'll tell you this. People are frustrated and they're fed up with Washington, D.C. right now. Mm-hmm. And they know that this president is not addressing, you know, any of the needs that affect them and their families. I mean, the cost of living is way too high. The price of everything just keeps going up. Yeah. And people can't afford their lives.
0: Well, President Trump announced Friday he's going to send $90 payments to 20 million older Americans this month, Medicare Part B enrollees. Mm-hmm. That's in addition to sending $500 in terms of checks to ACA refunds to a million people. Also said if Republicans win, then he'll send everyone $5,000. Do you support any of that? And what exactly is the Democratic message on lowering costs for Americans?
4: Well, certainly trying to help some working class people and seniors on a fixed income. But you got to remember, this is the guy that gave a big tax cut to the wealthiest Americans, to billionaires and millionaires, and then to partially pay for it, he's kicking people off of their health care, off of Medicaid. He's taken food benefits away from people that are having a hard time affording food, even children, in order to help out his family and his friends. Mm-hmm. So I think people should see this for what it is, especially this $5,000 payment if Republicans maintain control of the House and the Senate. I mean, this is just a payoff, and he's trying to buy votes. I mean, are you surprised with this president who, in my view, is the most corrupt occupant of the Oval Office ever? I'm not surprised, but it's not right.
0: But what is the affirmative Democratic message here other than we're not him?
4: Well, we're going to lower costs for the American people.
0: How?
4: We've got to win the House and or the Senate. Well, how will we do this? I have legislation with Chris Van Hollen. We've got to get Republicans on board. Raises taxes for people who make over $1 million a year in income, and it provides tax cuts for people, individuals and even couples up to who make up to about $160,000 a year. That's some relief. Ending this war in Iran that he started without any kind of a strategic goal or a plan has jacked up prices for the American people. Ending that would help. Getting this tariff policy reverse, these ridiculous tariffs that have also jacked up prices. The American people pay this. For some reason, the president thinks that foreign countries are paying for these tariffs. That is not true.
0: No.
4: So there are things, a lot of things we can and will do once we win back the House and or the Senate.
0: Well, Republicans have pulled funding, as I understand it, from North Carolina's Senate race. They've redirected it out to Kansas, not typically a place a Republican would have to spend money to keep an advantage. But what seats specifically are you optimistic you can turn blue?
4: Well, there are a lot of them. I spent some time in Kansas with Adam Hamilton. He's a pastor. He's a great guy. He is the right person for Kansas. He understands what Kansans are dealing with. Josh Turek in Iowa, similar kind of situation where that's a very winnable race. Mary Peltola in Alaska, Troy Jackson in Maine, Sherrod Brown in Ohio. I'm going to do an event, you know, here today with Annie Andrews in South Carolina. Yeah, I understand it's South Carolina. But she is a pediatrician. She's working incredibly hard. She's raising the resources to be successful. And then there are the House races. Admiral Nancy LaCour, I did an event with her yesterday here in South Carolina, can be critical to Democrats winning back the House of Representatives. She's a three-star admiral, a naval aviator like myself, who was fired by Pete Hegseth early in this administration.
0: Well, a number of Senate Republicans have expressed some concern about Secretary Hegseth's firing. He also announced this past week he's going to cut by 20% the number of generals and admirals. He says in order to try to change the culture, and what the media calls a purge, he says is simply a matter of accountability. Do you have any insight into who he will be targeting in these cuts? And if Democrats take some control, do you have any ability to stop it?
4: Well, he often fires people because of the color of their skin or because they're women. He also seems to be looking
0: for... He would deny that.
4: Loyal. Of course he would deny that. I think anybody would deny that, but it's pretty obvious when you have a list of seven people who don't promote from one star to two star, and five of them are either black or women, it's pretty obvious. Also, right off the bat, firing C.Q. Brown without giving any reason, without any particular reason why one of the most qualified professional aviators, but a four-star general, chief of staff of the Air Force, fired. Lisa Franchetti,
0: yeah,
4: the chief of naval operations, fired. The commandant of the Coast Guard, also a woman, was fired. The list goes on, Margaret. This is a pattern with this Secretary of Defense, and it's damaging our readiness. And when you hurt readiness, it means that all of us, everybody watching the show, you and your family are less safe because we have the most unqualified Secretary of Defense we've ever had in this country's history.
0: Well, he gave a big speech this past week. The Secretary said that every military branch has hit its recruiting targets ahead of the end of the year. He also argues military sexual assaults are on the decline. I know they have been on the decline for a few years now. But what is your response to his argument that he's doing something right?
4: Well, he's doing very little right. Remember, Margaret, this is a guy that gets on a stage in front of the senior leadership of the U.S. military and runs around talking about killing people and lethality and that the rules of engagement, I'm going to paraphrase, but he talks about how he wants to eliminate or reduce the rules of engagement.
0: Mm-hmm.
4: And you see the consequences of that in Iran. And he, his plan is what we went into Iran with. And he has bombed or attacked over 15,000 targets, depleting our munitions supply. This thing has been a disaster because the Secretary of Defense has no idea what he's doing.
0: Yeah.
4: And

0: But Justice Samuel Alito in an interview for CBS News about his new book, So Ordered. Here's a preview.
1: When you have political leaders on both sides talking about the Supreme Court as though justices are just nothing more than political actors trying to deliver victory to their team, how damaging is that to the court?
2: I think it's damaging. I think it can be quite damaging. There's been a great change in what presidents have said about the court when they are unhappy about our decisions. Traditionally, what presidents would say is the Supreme Court, it's made its decision. I disagree with it, but we have to abide by it. And that was it. That's what presidents said. That's what members of the cabinet said. That has changed.
1: And did Trump change that?
2: It's been bipartisan. It's a bipartisan effort.
1: But what's in terms of presidents? I mean, the language that we're hearing from President Trump is different, certainly with social media.
2: He has his own way of saying things. But the criticism of the court, I mean, I want to be even-handed on this. Mm-hmm. The criticism of the court by President Biden and justices by President Biden and his administration was very harsh. Mm-hmm. And President Trump has been very harsh.
1: But, you know, when you see the President of the United States, and you're saying you're following the law, whichever way it leads you, but when you see the President of the United States talking about, you know, you and some of your colleagues as being, you know, part of his political, you know, MAGA movement, that you're trying to make America great again, does that bother you?
2: Well, we are not part of any political movement, and we are not attempting to further any political agenda. We are trying to interpret the Constitution as best we can and apply it in the cases that come before us.
0: You can see more of Jan's interview Monday on CBS Mornings and the CBS Evening News, and you can read all about it on CBSNews.com later today. 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
0: Welcome back to Face the Nation. We turn now to the Republican running for governor of Iowa, Zach Lane. He joins us from Belle Plaine. Good morning.
4: Good morning, Margaret.
0: We look at diesel prices. They're north of $6. President Trump's trade war with Canada and China have made things expensive for farmers. You know that well in Iowa. Are the president's policies a headwind for your party?
4: Well, I think when you talk about what's going on with affordability for farmers, and by the way, this is something we launched our campaign on in the beginning, you have to take a step back and really understand what's been going on for decades in the agriculture industry, where we've seen consolidation after consolidation of businesses taking choice and competition away from farmers. We've reached monopoly stages there. And now what we're seeing with some of the increased prices on diesel, it's kind of just another one of these pieces that's adding up to that. And we've been focused, you know, in the state on how do we cut the gas tax and other priorities to help farmers have more affordable fuel when they go into harvest. So this has been a part of our campaign since the very beginning. And I really think farmers understand that for a long time they have been treated as price takers. And really, the deck has been stacked against them. And now when you add in the higher cost of diesel, we really have a problem.
0: Well, you just mentioned there, Big Ag. You are campaigning with a promise to break up Big Ag monopolies. You said you're going to tax the heck out of Wall Street hedge funds that own farmland. Those sound more typically like progressive policies than conservative ones. How do you convince Iowa Republicans?
4: Well, I just say that, you know, breaking up monopolies was first done by Republicans. The Sherman antitrust laws are Republican. Teddy Roosevelt broke up two of the biggest companies in existence. A monopoly is a failure of the free market. I think we forgot that in large part, and now we're paying the consequence for it. So my priority is to increase the funding to the Attorney General's office to take on these anti-competitive lawsuits, because farmers across the country are waiting for someone to take the first step here and really give them a fair deal. And so I think that these are ideals of the Republican Party, but really they're just the right ideas, the right thing to do.
0: It's an interesting position, though, given that the party has typically been very close to the agriculture industry. I know you have focused in your campaign on the cancer rate in Iowa. It has the second highest cancer incidence in this country. You say it's nitrates and pesticides, including glyphosate, that cause it. President Trump signed an executive order to boost production of glyphosate-based herbicides. How do you reconcile those presidential decisions from the policy you have?

0: I would just say first that I was one of the first people to come out and say that this was the wrong move to sign that executive order. I think that if we could give the president the advice on that, that he would understand that better. But what we have focused on a campaign that's focused on Iowa issues specifically, and this is something that Iowans are facing. We have the fastest rate of new cancer anywhere in the country, number one. And if you move out of the state of Iowa to, say, a state like Nevada, your chance of getting cancer any given year goes down by 40%. These are very specific Iowa-based issues, and we've been focused on them. High nitrate load in water is one of the top causes of colon cancer, bladder cancer, ovarian cancer, and we've got some of the highest levels in the country, if not the highest levels. So we are focused on providing incentives to farmers, real incentives, to adopt different types of practices, to allow them the ability to really change what they're doing to stop these products from getting into the streams in the first place, clean up our water at the source, and help farmers make sure that they're not losing money by doing it, by providing real incentives that help them actually make money by adopting these practices. Because it really goes back to farmers are operating on razor-thin margins right now, and the idea to experiment with something new is not very appealing when you could be the first in a line of five generations that loses your family farm.
1: Right, and that's one of the arguments for continuing to use this herbicide that has arguably ties to cancer is that it's just frankly cheap. Your position, you just said if the president had more information, maybe make a different decision. Just for the record, RFK Jr., the HHS secretary, says he opposed it, told the president he opposed it, and the president did it on national security grounds. But he has been out there, the HHS secretary. He's been campaigning for you. Many of your platform issues are very popular with the MAHA movement. Should America view your race as a test of Kennedy's popularity?
0: Well, I think that Kennedy is very popular in Iowa. He's very popular across the country, but it's more so the principles that he represents, which are similar principles to what I represent. Look, we all want healthy kids. We want clean water. We want to make sure we have less medications for our kids. We want to solve these issues that have been causing a rise in, you know, chronic illness in autoimmune conditions, not just amongst kids, but amongst adults. And we believe that food is medicine, that it's the first line that you need to be looking at is what food are we putting into our body? And this is one of the reasons that a top priority of mine, my moonshot for the state of Iowa, is to see a day in which 80% of the food served in our public schools is grown in the state of Iowa. And we can do that. It will take time, but this might be, you know, the only nutritious meal a kid has all day. And Iowa has the best farmland in the world, the best farmers in the world. We can do this and lead the country on it. And this is one of the first steps that we can take to really make sure that we're cleaning up our food supply, we're getting kids healthy food.
1: Well, we will continue to watch your race and see if Iowa, as you say, is an outlier here and maybe starting something new. Thank you, Zach Lane, for your time today. We'll be right back.
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1: We're learning new details about the attempted hijacking of a Fly Dubai flight over Saudi Arabia. Our Matt Gutman reports from Abu Dhabi.
3: CBS News has learned that Israel now believes the attack and suspected hijacking of Flight 1073 from Dubai to Tel Aviv was likely a lone wolf attack. Now, for the first time, hero Captain Smit Macher tells his version of what the UAE is calling a terrorist act when his co-pilot tried to crash the plane with 172 people on board into the Arabian desert. He spoke by phone with Israeli Prime Minister Benjamin Netanyahu on Saturday.
4: While he was praying, out of respect, I was just looking at the front and not at the back. And suddenly there was a big blow to the back of my head. My first thought was that there was a catastrophic damage to the aircraft. After that, the blow kept coming one after the other. And that's when I realized that it's not the aircraft, it's the other guy who was in the cockpit with me.
3: The UAE says the co-pilot used a crash axe found in the cockpit of most commercial airliners. Sources tell CBS News co-pilot Hammam al-Hammami had been banned from flying for Oman's national carrier after its government discovered he was visiting radical websites. That is, Israeli authorities acknowledged they did receive a list of Flight 1073's crew members, which reportedly included al-Hammami. As Israeli dentist Dr. Shoto Masayev rushed to treat Captain Macher's wounds, he also spoke to co-pilot al-Hammami.
5: After 2 minutes, he said to me, kill me, kill me. And said to Yanif, kill me sometimes. That's it.
6: He said, kill me,
5: yes,
6: multiple
5: yes,
6: times.
5: Yes, yes.
7: That alleged attacker is now being interrogated here in the UAE, as both the UAE and Israel are facing questions about how a pilot with known extremist views was allowed to fly that route from Dubai to Tel Aviv.
1: That's Matt Gutman reporting from Abu Dhabi. 3 years ago this week, Hamas massacred 1,200 people in Israel and took 254 people hostage. As National Security Council coordinator under former President Biden, Brett McGurk worked to secure their release, a challenge he writes about in his new book, Brink. We spoke with McGurk last week.
8: You wrote that the U.S. had no clear warnings, nor did the Israelis from what they told us. But you leave open the idea that there were missed signals. Was this a total intelligence failure?
9: So we have really looked at, we did not have any anything in our system that would have been a warning and indicator.
8: No U.S. intelligence.
9: No U.S. intelligence of a warning or indicator. I can't speak to whether the Israelis still have to this day not had a commission of inquiry. We had a 9/11 commission that I think made a number of reforms that have helped keep our country safe since 9/11. The Israelis still have not done that. I think they should do that. But from what in dealing with all these guys in Israel, security echelon, political echelon, I think they had an assumption that was deeply ingrained that Hamas was deterred, assuaged, and was not about to do something massive on any scale like this. I think that was a false assumption in their system, failure of imagination, and it was tragic.
8: Let me ask you about the Israeli Prime Minister. In February 2024, you talk about a meeting you had with him. You were very focused on these hostages and trying to get them out. You said for more than 30 minutes, he never mentioned the hostages. Netanyahu was animated in discussing the military campaign and far less so when discussing the hostages, when he chose to discuss them at all.
9: Yeah.
8: Why? Why do you think that is?
9: Netanyahu was focused far more on the military campaign and ensuring Hamas can never retain power in Gaza, believing the military campaign and the pressure on Hamas would lead to a deal that released all the hostages, whereas we were trying to focus on a phase deal, that at least let's get some of the hostages out first.
8: Mm-hmm.
9: And Netanyahu always believed that more military pressure will actually deliver a better deal, whereas Sinwar believed more time would put more pressure on the U.S. and others to deliver him a better deal. So it makes this almost an impossible situation to deal with.
8: You felt the U.S. was putting more value on those lives than the Israeli government did?
9: The U.S. role in this in all dimensions. We're trying to stop a war and get the hostages home. And the two are completely linked, and to reduce human suffering as much as possible in Gaza. You know, Netanyahu, I describe him as obviously very confident in his assumptions. And he has a brother who was killed in the Entebbe raid, very confident in terms of his belief in how to deal with these groups. And yet, I believe a lot of times there were miscalculations.
8: National Security Advisor Jake Sullivan has publicly suggested that the U.S. focus was so much on the hostages that it was almost a trap, as he put it, in thinking that we can get to a ceasefire and a hostage deal. And other things were sublimated to that objective. I mean, in hindsight, do you share that feeling?
9: The war would not have stopped without the hostages. I don't believe that. About a month into the war, we had a deal with Hamas.
8: Mm-hmm.
9: Not easy. I described what it was like to get for all women and children. It's very clear. All women and children hostages are going to come out. And in exchange for a number of Palestinian prisoners. And we had a ceasefire for 8 days. And about 100 hostages came out. Three of those women that did not come out.
8: Mm-hmm.
9: Because on the eighth day, Hamas said, we're not going to release the younger women, actually. We release the young toddlers like Abigail, the young American girl. We release the 80-year-old grandmothers. We're going to hold on to the younger women. They said we can't find them, which was completely untrue.
8: Was some part of the excuse that they were of military age, too?
9: No. They said some. They claimed that.
8: Yeah.
9: But they said, let's keep the ceasefire and talk about the older men. And in the book, I go through this night. Midnight here in Washington, December 1st, and it's a moral quandary. And this is what a hostage taker does. Hamas is good at this. Iran is, their masters at this. They put the moral onus on the other side. Mm-hmm. Do you skip the younger women, start talking about older men, keep the ceasefire, or say, no, you broke the deal?
1: We'll have more from Brett McGurk when we come back.
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1: We pick up our conversation with Brett McGurk about the negotiations with Hamas in 2024 to release the hostages and end the Gaza war.
8: All of what you were trying to do was happening at the same time as the American political cycle here, a presidential election. And there appeared to be unquestioning U.S. support for Israel and providing military support to Israel. And this became a political issue, particularly among Democrats. Then the Republican candidates, including now President Donald Trump, were criticizing that you weren't strong enough in support of Israel. How aware were you of the politics of the moment as you're making decisions like this?
9: I'm very independent. I've worked with Republican presidents, Democratic presidents. I was a law clerk for two judges appointed by Republicans, one by a Democrat. But let me bring you into the Oval Office and kind of in a scene in which I think encapsulates this very issue. April 4th, 2024. President Biden, it's his reelect. He's on the campaign trail. Obviously frustrated about the situation, unable to articulate because the hostage talks have now collapsed. They recently collapsed for a number of reasons I go through in the book. He's frustrated by being unable to point to how are we actually going to try to bring this to a close. We had a horrific airstrike from the Israelis that killed 9 aid workers with World Central Kitchen, Jose Andres.
8: An Israeli drone.
9: And which
8: hit the
9: which
8: clearly
9: was so
8: marked convoy.
9: So horrific. And so we have a call with, between Biden and Netanyahu, and Biden is just like, you know, completely fed up. And at the same time, however, Iran is planning to launch, we have intelligence that Iran is about to launch a massive ballistic missile drone attack directly against Israel, which is totally unprecedented. And which, if those missiles get through, you're talking about thousands of casualties. So this is how kind of everything converges. And I think at that moment, if not for that impending missile attack, which we then had to deploy military forces, we built an unprecedented coalition with Arab partners, European partners, and of course the U.S. military and General Kurilla, who was kind of putting this together. If not for that, I think on that at that moment, I think we would have taken some pretty draconian measures against Israel.
8: Really?
9: Yeah, I do not.
8: Draconian how?
9: Well, I think we would have. You just mentioned cutting off weapons and other things. That was very much on the table. But also at that time in April, Congress, massive bipartisan majority, approved a $26 billion aid package for Israel, right, in April, right in that moment. But the focus very quickly shifts to how do we defend Israel from this missile attack. It ended up being 120 ballistic missiles, 170 drones, 30 cruise missiles, all launched to land at the same time.
8: But on the World Central Kitchen event, because that people remember that. There was outrage around that. You wrote that President Biden told Bibi Netanyahu, the prime minister, that he could, in theory, cut Israel from military aid at a finger snap, leaving Israel on its own. You think I'm Santa Claus, no Santa in Israel, pal? But he didn't. He didn't cut.
9: Well, I mean, we
8: did he actually mean that as a threat?
9: We selectively, we talked about it in the Oval Office around that time. We selectively, after that call, the president stopped all sales and deliveries of heavy payload munitions, 2,000-pound bombs. We
8: stopped. Well, he delayed them, ultimately.
9: We didn't deliver them, and we didn't approve any other sales. President Trump reversed that immediately after coming into office.
8: It was such a public debate at the time about America's role in the world, the standards America is held to, and whether America is complicit in how our weapons are used. Under the Leahy Law, as you know, countries that receive U.S. weapons have to avoid committing human rights violations or risk losing the weapons supply. Blinken said,
6: it was reasonable to assess that in certain instances, Israel acted in ways that are not consistent with international humanitarian law.
8: and that Israeli civilian harm mitigation efforts were inconsistent, ineffective, and inadequate. Do you agree with that State Department memo?
9: No aid to any country is unconditional, including to Israel. And but security assistance is a complex, multi-institutional, multi-branch endeavor. And again, most of these appropriations were appropriated by massive bipartisan majorities in Congress mm-hmm. at the time. But the State Department has a role, and the Pentagon has an important role.
8: Right. He was saying hit the brakes on deliveries. Or re-examine.
9: Again, we hit the brakes on some deliveries and selectively. But to have a broad-based stoppage of support, again, for Israel at a time, I don't know what the time frame was for that statement, but I can...
8: It was in May.
9: So in May, we just had the largest ballistic missile and drone attack ever in history. We helped the Israelis defeat it. We say to Netanyahu, Biden's quote in that meeting is, "I just saved your ass." We're getting back to the hostage deal, okay? We spend the month of May putting together a detailed 4-page, 3-phase agreement, single space, every detail there. We go to the Israelis and to Netanyahu and say, "We need you to sign up." And it went very far in the direction of Hamas. Frankly, it was a better deal for Hamas than what they have right now. And Netanyahu on May 27th signed on to that deal.
8: Mm-hmm.
9: On May 31st, because what were we doing in May? On May 31st, President Biden laid out that deal to the world in a speech. And he said, "Israel has accepted this deal. Hamas, say yes. Let's end this war." The UN Security Council endorses that deal. It's May 31st. What happens? In early June, after this is on the table, we can stop the war right now if Hamas says yes. Khamenei, Supreme Leader of Iran, gives a defiant speech praising October 7th. And basically, Iran is telling Hamas to not compromise in any mm-hmm. of the terms. Hezbollah launches its largest attack of the war, 250 rockets into northern Israel. This is when we have a ceasefire deal on the table.
8: Yeah.
9: We don't get an answer from Hamas until July 2nd, almost 5 weeks later.
8: Mm-hmm.
9: And they put all sorts of things in it that set the talks back. So I say this because we were working to end this crisis and end this war.
8: Mm-hmm.
9: And if you want, in May, June, and we had the deal on the table to do it. Mm-hmm. My approach is this deal's on the table to stop the war. All pressure, everything, public, everything else, has to come down on Hamas and their enablers to say yes to end this deal mm-hmm. or to end this war. But Hamas did not say yes, and they kept stringing this out. And they would put an issue on the table, then Israel would take a hard position. But that's what was happening in May. And if you go to that, you know, Biden goes to the world, says this is the deal. He had a phone call with, I think, 18 heads of state. Because these hostages are from countries all around the world. They all said they called on Hamas to take the deal. And Hamas did not take the deal.
8: Mm-hmm.
9: And we were working at that time to end the war through a deal.
8: Mm-hmm.
9: And I think, again, all vectors of pressure should have been on Sinwar to say yes.
8: But you're not saying...
9: The war would have stopped.
8: You're not saying that the Democratic Party pressure and calling out compliance with U.S. law was enabling Hamas. That's not what you're saying.
9: No.
8: But you're saying it's almost like naive?
9: And I'm also not getting into internal party debates. I've never been a part of that. I'll let political parties have their debates. Not my role at all. I come back to the question. How do you end this crisis?
8: Mm-hmm.
9: And I think the record shows if you just stop American support for Israel, that is not going to end the crisis.
8: Mm-hmm.
9: It's going to make it worse.
1: 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We'll be right back. That's it for us today. Thank you all for watching. Until next week, for Face the Nation, I'm Margaret Brennan.
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12: Welcome back on this Sunday morning. We're joined in studio by our first guest of the day, Paul Waldman. He's an MS Now and Public Notice columnist. He's also the author of The Cross Section on Substack, which explores every aspect of politics. Paul, great to have you.
13: Thanks.
12: Thanks for being here. There's, of course, a lot to discuss. We'll start off with the broad topic of campaign 2026. We're now a month away from Election Day. There's this AP story that says most Americans blame Trump for high prices as his economic approval hits a new low, an AP NRC poll shows. The numbers from this were really striking. Only 17% of U.S. adults approve of the president's handling of the cost of living. Just 26% approve of his handling of the economy overall, which marks a new low. What are your thoughts, kind of 30,000-foot view?
13: Yeah, you know, the president sometimes gets more credit than he deserves when the economy's good and more blame than he deserves when the economy's bad. But in this case, I think what's happening is that a lot of Americans are, especially because of the Iran war and the effect that that's had on gas prices, they are saying that this is a direct result of what the decisions that Trump has made. And there's a couple of different elements to this, too. You know, if you kind of pull back and look at the success that Trump has had 2016 and 2024, those were times when he was not in charge. And his rhetoric and the sort of picture that he was trying to paint of the country, that everything was terrible, and if you elected him, everything would be great, that worked well when there was somebody else to blame things on. It's a very different story when he's the one who is in charge. And today, whenever he or members of his administration get asked questions about the economy, the first two words out of their mouth tend to be Joe Biden. And there's only so long you can blame the last guy. And so now Trump faces an additional problem, which is that his own inclinations are to say that things have never been better. This is the greatest economy in history. We're the envy of the world. You've never had it so good. And when people are struggling to make ends meet, that is really discordant. And so now we see he's starting to really campaign around the country, and that is his consistent message. It's not empathy. He's not trying to say to people, you know, I know prices are higher than you'd like, and I feel your pain, in Bill Clinton's famous words. That is not his style. He's going to come and say, everything is great. You've never had it so good. And, you know, and then you just kind of build up this layer cake of things. AI is the other issue, and data centers. This has emerged just in the last month or two as a really important issue. And Trump's message is really the worst one for the political moment. And you can see it in the difference between how he's talking about it and how Republican candidates are talking about it. So all these Republican candidates across the country are trying to say, you know, I don't like data centers either. And this may not have been what they were saying a few months ago, but now they're saying, you know, yeah, I want to put limits on them. I want to make sure they have to pay for their energy costs, whatever it is. They're trying to paint themselves as real skeptics. And at the same time as they're doing that, the leader of their party, the guy with the biggest megaphone in the world, is out there saying, literally, if you don't want a data center in your community, it's because you want to be poor. And so at every step, you have these Republican candidates who are like, you know, trying to swim against the current. And meanwhile, Trump is just making things worse for them every time he opens his mouth.
12: Yeah, the bear hugging of AI has been a really interesting choice, given what all the polling we just spent the whole last hour talking about it and people's fears of it. I also think it's interesting you bring up how the president continuously talks about former President Joe Biden. Vice President J.D. Vance said in a recent interview, you know, give us two more years of unified Republican control so we could continue our agenda items, which is kind of in stark contrast to what President Trump is saying and saying, I inherited a mess and we're still kind of dealing with that mess. So it's an interesting comparison. Do you have a thought on that?
13: Yeah, you know, as I said, there's only so long you can blame the last guy. And so you have this kind of baseline, which is that in every midterm election, the president's party almost always loses ground. People take out whatever their dissatisfactions are on him. And so that's the baseline. But then you have a situation now where Trump is so enormously unpopular. I mean, his approval ratings are in the low to mid 30s, depending on the poll. You cited that poll from AP Newark. There was another one that came out from Reuters Ipsos that had the same number. 17% said they approved of Trump on the cost of living. That is just, I can't even remember when a president got a number that low on the economy. And you can maybe say, well, you know, it's not that bad. It's not like we're in a depression. But the fact is that people are putting the blame on him, and it doesn't look like gas prices are going to come down. And so he's saying, well, look, just wait until the midterms, and then we're going to wrap up this Iran war thing, and then gas prices will come plummeting down. People just don't believe it. And that's yet another problem that he faces, I think. And you saw this when he had that midterm convention. He said, if Republicans win, I'll give everybody a $5,000 check. Well, you know, that kind of went over like a lead balloon. Nobody really bought it. They just said, oh, it's a gimmick. He's not going to. He said he was going to give us money from the tariffs, and he said he was going to give us money from Doge, the supposed savings that never materialized. Even people who liked him just didn't buy it. You didn't see Republicans on Capitol Hill saying, like, this is fantastic, we're going to put up the bill right now. You know, everybody just treated it like it was a gimmick that was never really going to happen. And so I think he has lost the ability to surprise people in ways that they'll actually believe. You know, he may say these kind of things, and maybe before the next month is over, he'll bring up two or three more things like that he will say he's going to do. But there has just been an enormous skepticism that has been built up. And I think that does have to do with what I mentioned before about what it's like when you're in charge versus somebody else is in charge, and you can just blame everything on them. The buck stops with him. And when people are not happy, that means he's the person they're going to blame. Mm.
12: If you're just joining us this morning, we're speaking with Paul Waldman. He's a columnist for MS Now and Public Notice. He also writes the Substack, The Cross Section. If you want to pick his brain on campaign 2026 topics or anything else, we'll put those phone numbers up on screen. Democrat line 202-748-8000, Republican line 202-748-8001, Independent line 202-748-8002, or you could text us at 202-748-8003. Let's dive into a little bit more of this polling from the AP that came out on Friday, because you touched on Iran, kind of other issues broadly connected to the economy, but also disconnected. Some interesting numbers here. 71% disapprove of how President Trump is handling the Iran war. 69% say the war in Iran has not been worth fighting. 68% disapprove of his trade negotiations with other countries. 64% say the imposition of new tariffs on other countries has gone too far. And 48% say his handling of immigration has gone worse than expected. Do you think, looking, you know, we're touching on so many issues right now, looking from that 30,000 foot view, do you think Democrats are messaging effectively enough to capitalize on those poll numbers, on that broad range of issues, or are they not touching on everything that they could use to their advantage?
13: Yeah, the truth is that they really don't even have to. I mean, this is the nature of midterm elections. You know, it's really not so much about whether the other party has some kind of compelling vision that everybody in the electorate is going to rally around. If people are unhappy with the party that is running everything and they feel like they want to throw the bums out, well, you know, the bums who are in charge, this time it's Republicans. And yes, if you go race by race, candidates matter, what they're saying can matter. But the big picture is that it's really just going to be a referendum on the ruling party. And, you know, we are in an era where really every election is a change election. That if you go back and look, the last time, you know, the incumbent party won was 2012. And that was, you know, you could say that was a kind of a particular thing having to do with Barack Obama and Mitt Romney. But other than that, for a couple of decades now, every election is the electorate saying, whoever's in charge, we don't like them, we want something different. And, you know, sometimes that's to the benefit of your party and sometimes it isn't. And so, you know, if you talk to the Democratic Party leadership, they'll say, well, if you look at the polls, you ask people, what's their most important issue? They're going to say prices and, you know, inflation, however you want to put it, cost of living. And so that's just going to be the heart of our message. And that's pretty effective. Now, there is a danger there that, like, if a candidate in your district is saying, like, I'm going to bring down prices, guess what? That's not going to happen. Like, Democrat, Republican, no matter who it is, like, your congressman is not going to bring down prices.
12: Yeah, they can't wave a wand.
13: No, there isn't, like, a button you can push that says bring down prices. If there were, Trump would have pushed it already. Mm-hmm. And so that's the other thing about inflation is that, you know, prices, they may stop going up, but they're not going to come down. That's just how it works. And if we were in a deflationary period, that would be really bad for a whole set of other reasons. But so you have this situation where, you know, we're still kind of in this hangover from 2022. Came out of COVID, you know, the world economy basically came out of this sort of induced coma that we put it in. And there was all these supply chain issues, prices went up. And still today, people are still feeling that. When people go to the grocery store and they say, God, you know, look, that box of cereal is $5.99. I remember when it was $3.99. Well, that was in 2019 or 2020. But that's still what kind of people's anchor is. And so people are still mad about prices. And you have a situation where wages are not going up. You know, the latest report that came out, I think it was Friday, showed that wages are growing by about 3% on an annualized basis, but inflation is still at 3.4%. So people are making a little more money, but prices are going up at a rate that's higher than that. So everyone feels like they're falling behind. And that is, you know, we saw, and I think the end of the Biden administration taught us that inflation has this extraordinary political power. You know, we went through this period for a couple of decades where it was around 2%, the Fed was doing its job, nobody had to worry about inflation. It was something people kind of forgot about. And then we all learned just how powerful it is. Ruling parties around the world got crushed in 2024. It's something that continues to have power, even though, you know, you could say, well, 3.4%, that's not so bad. Mm-hmm. But that is still the thing that everybody is worried about above all else.
12: You talked about how this midterm, in your view, is a referendum on the person in power. What's been interesting, and you also alluded to the fact that individual races are individual races and candidates have to do certain things for where they're running. I wanted to play this ad from Mary Peltola, the former congresswoman from Alaska who's now running for U.S. Senate in Alaska. Obviously, that's a state that voted for President Trump each of the three times. She has made the decision that in her state, because of that political reality, she can't just say this is a referendum on Trump. Listen to this ad. And then I want to get your thoughts.
14: If it's not good for Alaska, it's not getting my vote. Forget party, forget politics. With me, Alaska comes first. I earned an A rating from the NRA. I took on Joe Biden to secure the border and push through Alaska's largest oil project in decades. And it's why I've got no tolerance for any politician who uses their office to get rich. Alaska first, Alaska always. I'm Mary Peltola, and I approve this message.
12: So she says Alaska first. She says forget about party, forget about politics. Do you think in her case, in this unique state and unique race that she's running in, that makes sense to distance herself from her party? Or is she making a mistake when this is a referendum on President Trump?
13: Yeah, I think that's probably the best thing for her. I mean, there are people who, you know, candidates who have to run in swing states, and then there are candidates who actually have a chance in states that are really dominated by the other party. And so she's an unusual case in that Alaska, as you said, they voted for Trump three times. It's a pretty conservative state. They also have this kind of very particular identity that maybe is built in part by being, you know, far away from the lower 48, that they feel like they're ignored. And so there's a lot of that, you know, I'm true Alaska. Mary Peltola's ads are full of talk about fishing and always have been. And so you need to show that kind of independence and show that, you know, you're not going to get a lot of mileage in Alaska by saying I'm a loyal Democrat. So in her case, that's where she has to go. And it seems to be working. You know, she's been leading in the polls. She's pretty popular there. It's a different kind of situation when you come, you know, down to something that's more like a swing state where people are, you know, maybe more upset at President Trump. But, you know, there's something else going on sort of fundamentally. Even if she's not, you know, going to be talking about Trump in her ads, it's inescapable. He is kind of baked into everywhere. And one of the things that we're discovering now is that the kind of real core loyalists for Trump, people who, you know, have their red MAGA hats, that may be a smaller portion of his voters than people really imagined. And so there are a lot of people who voted for Trump in 2016 and 2024, not because they were, you know, so fully on board with him and worship him and have a Trump tattoo, but because they thought, you know, I'm not really happy with how things are going and maybe he can fix it. And now a lot of those people who did vote for him are saying, you know, he didn't fix it. And so I'm still unhappy. And Democrats are capturing them. And this gets to another topic we may discuss, which is the rallies Trump is doing and stuff like that. Mm-hmm. The theory behind that is that there are all these, like, really loyal Trump voters who are just not mobilized yet. And if he goes to, you know, yesterday he was in Ohio. If he goes to Ohio and he says, you know, act like I'm on the ballot, that those people will kind of come out of the woodwork, they'll get mobilized, they'll vote. And that theory may not be correct. It may be that there's a lot of people who voted for him who are still kind of unhappy. And if he goes to them and says, act like I'm on the ballot, they may say, well, in that case, I'm not going to vote for the guy you're hugging up on this stage. So, you know, we're going to find out whether that theory is true.
12: Yeah, we'll have to see. It's especially interesting that the president started this midterm campaign blitz going to very red states, Alabama, Oklahoma, Texas. Ohio's the first more traditional battleground that he visited. Let's bring some callers into the mix as we speak with Paul Waldman. We'd love to hear your thoughts about the midterm campaign season, other top policy and political issues on your mind. We'll start in Louisville, Kentucky. Dan is calling in on the Republican line. Hey there, Dan. You're on with our guest.
15: Now, thank you for taking my call. I was hoping that he'll get on before I have to leave for church. But, you know, as far as midterm elections, I think everything's going to be fine. I just trust in the Lord that everything will work out. You know, I mean, as far as Trump being in office right now, and I have been doing a whole lot better for the last 2 years than I did the previous years financially. I mean, I'm doing great on everything. Even if gas us up some and groceries up, I'm doing a whole lot better, and I got more money now. You know, under Biden, every time I got a cost of living, he took that plus more back. So I never really got a cost of years, you know. But now I'm doing a whole lot better. And a guy named Carl called before and talking about Trump having dementia and brain cancer. You know, that was Joe Biden, you know. But, you know, I just can't understand people calling in and bashing Trump, you know, and it just amazes me how people can say those things about him when they had Joe Biden. They knew he was incompetent and he had dementia. He shouldn't have been there. And that's all I got to say. Thanks for taking my call.
12: All right, Dan. Good luck getting the mass. To his point, and I'll do a fact check, too, like I did when someone mentioned President Trump having these illnesses. There's no evidence that Joe Biden had dementia. He obviously aged very publicly while in office, but we want to make sure we put that there. What about, to his point, and you were touching on this, kind of a Trump supporter like that, who could it be that the polls right now could be missing people like him who say, yeah, sure, gas is a bit more pricey right now, but overall I feel like things are better under this president than the last time because inflation was a bit higher because there were just other topics that seemed to be kind of piercing through.
13: Yeah, and there are always going to be some people who are doing better. I mean, it's a big country. Mm-hmm. If you look at the polls, most people say they're not doing better. Inflation is higher now than it was when Trump took office. I mean, people remember it went up to 9% in 2022, but when Biden left and Trump took office, it was 3%. Now it's at 3.4%. And so there are a lot of Trump supporters who are facing a kind of cognitive dissonance. Maybe they're not doing better, but, you know, they still like him and they still want him and his policies to be the ones running things. I mean, let's take an example. In rural America, where Trump gets some of his strongest support, they have been hit really hard in the last 2 years. The trade wars have caused a lot of trouble for farmers. There have been a whole lot of programs that are aimed at rural America. There's something like 400 programs that the federal government has that are specifically aimed to help rural America. A lot of those were cut or eliminated during DOGE. And then on top of that, you have the increase in the price, not just of diesel, which affects farmers, but of gas, which affects people in rural areas in particular. Why? Well, first of all, they have to drive longer distances to get to wherever they're going, their job, to shop, whatever it is. Second of all, if you've been in rural America, you know that everybody drives a pickup. And I looked this up the other day. If you have a Ford F-150, it gets 20 miles to the gallon. If you got an F-150 Raptor, if you're really hardcore, that gets 12 miles to the gallon. And filling up an F-150 is going to cost you $150 now. And so those people are spending a lot more money than they used to. And for a lot of them, they say, you know, it doesn't matter. I like Trump, and so I'm going to stick with him. But there are a lot of people also in rural areas who are like, boy, you know, this isn't really working out the way I thought. He said he was going to kind of deliver us to economic paradise, and that hasn't happened. And maybe some of them just won't bother to vote. And that's, I think, why you're seeing a lot of races in states like Kansas that nobody thought were going to be even remotely competitive and are now neck and neck, or Iowa or Nebraska. So that problem that Trump is having in rural areas where he just hasn't really delivered for the people who gave him some of the strongest support, I think that is really, it's getting down to those other races, and other Republicans are paying a price.
12: 12 miles a gallon is tough. In college, I had a 2000.
13: It's a loud 12 miles.
12: I had a Mercury Mountaineer that maybe got 12 miles a gallon on a good day. So it'd be tough now. Let's go to Kathleen, Chicago, Illinois, on the Democratic line. Hey there, Kathleen. You're on with us.
16: Oh, my favorite host.
12: Oh, that's nice of you. How you doing? Good. How are you?
16: You all got a good person on here today. Give him a job, too, because he's bringing the truth.
12: Look at that.
16: You know, when I hear people say that the Republicans is pulling away from Trump, you know what they tell me? The states that they think that they are going to lose, because every time you go against Trump, he'll say bad things about you, curse you out, try to primary you. But all these people that say they're getting away from Trump, you notice he hasn't said a thing. What he has done is called them all in a room and said, if you all feel like separating yourself from me, good, because I need to keep this House and I need to keep this Senate. And these same Republicans that's been in there all this time, and this is not the first time Trump been in office. Trump came in behind President Obama. President Obama left him a good economy. He rode on that. Then he came in there behind Biden. The economy wasn't that bad. But Trump is the type of person that'll come in and ride your fame, and then when stuff go sour, then he's going to blame you. But all this man has been doing since he's been in there is tearing down stuff, using our taxpayers' money, putting his name on buildings that he do not deserve. And that man from Kentucky, sweetheart, go stay in church. Just don't go to church. Go live there. But my last thing is, people do not buy these Republicans running away from Trump. They are not. If they keep the House and the Senate, they're going to continuously do just what they're doing. And if the economy was doing so good, why would Vance? People need to look past the trees and see the forest. Why would Vance say, give us another chance? If you're doing so good, why are you worrying about us giving you another chance? We would automatically do that.
12: All right, Kathleen, thanks for calling in. Let's build off of her point, and I'll play a little bit of devil's advocate. She's talking about how kind of a situation that you alluded to when in 2016 Trump came in, he was able to say, look at all this bad, I'll fix it. 2020, he lost after being in office. 2024, he won by saying, look at all this bad, I'll fix it. Could you make the case against what Kathleen was saying, that people don't have long memories when it comes to politics, and that they might, you know, say, oh, 2 years ago was a long time, and I don't really remember how things were under President Biden, so I'll just judge how I'm feeling right in this current moment.
13: Yeah, I think that's true. People don't have particularly long memories. And there's also, I think it's also just really doesn't hit in a very persuasive way when they say, you know, this is Biden's fault, or we're just rebuilding from Biden. Not just because people may not remember what it was like in 2022 when inflation was bad, but because I think people just assume that you ought to take responsibility when you're the person in charge. And just blaming somebody else, that's not very compelling. There's also an interesting issue that she raised about how other Republicans are dealing with the president and how loyal they are to him. This has been sort of the one of the characteristic features of this era, is that Trump has managed to create an extraordinary loyalty among other Republican politicians, people in his party. And that didn't just happen by accident. He did it very intentionally. And he does punish people who stand up against him. He finds primary challengers for them. He insults them on social media. And that gets picked up by people in the media who are loyal to him. And over time, that created a system where a lot of Republican politicians, even if they privately disagreed with something he was doing, they said, well, you know, it's really risky for me to come out and say something about it. That's only going to be bad for me. I'm just going to keep my mouth shut. And what we've seen now is that that has begun to break down just at the edges. You know, your average Republican running for Congress or Senate, whatever, they're still not going to utter a discouraging word, right? Because the costs are too high. But we are seeing...
12: We saw President Trump just yesterday give out Arkansas Senator Tom Cotton's personal phone number over frustrations about legislation having to do with daylight savings time.
13: Yeah. You'd think it was like a not a very important issue. Tom Cotton is up for re-election, but he's not in any kind of danger. And that, I can only imagine, the blizzard of, you know, of messages, threats that have come into Tom Cotton. That's something that Trump did to Lindsey Graham, people may remember, in 2016 when they were both running. And that to him is kind of a message to everybody else. It's saying, you know, don't cross me because I'm going to come get you too. Mm-hmm. But we are seeing a bunch of candidates running for other offices who are beginning to edge away, where they're saying things like, well, you know, we have to get this Iran war wrapped up really fast because we got to bring those gas prices down. That's not a message Trump wants them to send. Mm-hmm. They're not going to come out and say it was a terrible idea. They're not going to say, you know, we saw this one congresswoman in Florida who aired an ad saying that you know, President Trump, I love you, but your immigration policy has gone too far.
12: That's Maria Salazar, who filmed that outside the White House.
13: Yes, and he went after her hard. And now I'm sure she's wondering, like, was this the best idea or not? We'll see how that affects her bid for reelection. Mm-hmm. So he's still trying to maintain that kind of, you know, uninterrupted wall of loyalty. But a lot of Republican candidates are beginning to say, like, the calculation here for me is really hard because he's unpopular and I don't want to be to have voters think that if they're mad at him, they can take it out on me. But if I step out too much, he might, you know, he might come after me and put my cell phone number on social media. And so they're doing having this very kind of tricky calculation where they're trying to do this delicate dance of like edging away from him, but not too much. And it's something that's really, really difficult to pull off.
12: Yeah, you wrote a piece about this in Public Notice. I just want to put it up on screen because it touches on exactly what you're talking about. The trickle of Republicans opposing Trump will become a flood. The risk of bucking him is now outweighed by the risk of not opposing him. And there's a photo there of Ashley Hinson, the Iowa congresswoman running for U.S. Senate. We also heard Mike Rogers, the former Republican congressman running for U.S. Senate again in Michigan, come out with a new ad and say the war has to end. He filmed it in a grocery store. He said groceries are not expensive. Or are too expensive now. Do you think, like, when you look at them and say, of course, well, they're running in states that right this cycle are the big battlegrounds, and that makes a whole lot of sense. Do you think that's just the political reality, or do you think this is for the first time we're seeing a fracturing in the GOP, you know, and people saying a decade plus in, we know President Trump's game, we know that he'll come after you if you cross him, but then he'll come right back to you if you praise him. What do you make of it?
13: Yeah, well, you know, the first priority for every politician is survival. And they're looking at their own polls and the national situation and saying, boy, you know, I may not survive this. This may be the end of my career in office. And so they're trying to find the right place that they can land that will maximize their chances of survival. They know he's unpopular. And I think that this is also maybe for some of them. I mean, obviously, somebody like Ashley Hinson, like, she has one goal right now, which is to win. And she can't embrace him totally. You know, watching, for instance, yesterday when he went to Ohio, and John Husted, who's in a really tough race with Sherrod Brown in that Senate race, up there on the stage with him, my first thought was, wow, you know, Sherrod Brown's campaign could just cut that and put it up as an ad. Because even in Ohio, which Trump won, he's not very popular. He's underwater. There's only, I think, three or four states where he's not underwater right now. It's like West Virginia, Idaho, South Dakota. Mm-hmm. So that's one element of it. And I think for a lot of other people, they're starting to look toward the next couple of years. And what's going to happen is this midterm is going to end. Democrats will win something. We don't know how much. Maybe they'll win the Senate. Maybe they won't. But the whole Republican Party will begin to think, all right, now we're moving toward the post-Trump era. You're going to have a presidential campaign where different candidates are going to be trying to position themselves. Nobody really knows what that era is going to look like in Republican politics. Everybody is going to try to like make their own identity. How long can Trump hold on to you know, his control over the party? It's going to be a very difficult and ugly transition for them, I think, over the next 2 years. And if he's a lame duck and Democrats have control of both houses of Congress, especially if they get the Senate, and they're going to be making his life miserable every day with investigations and holding up nominations, he's going to start to look less and less powerful. And every Republican is going to have to ask themselves, well, you know, where do I put myself in this new reality? And I don't think anybody knows for sure.
12: Let's go to Jersey City, New Jersey. Edward is calling in on the independent line. Thanks for patiently waiting, Edward. What are your thoughts?
17: Good morning. I'm so pleased to be with you all. What ticks me off about this campaign in 2026 is with the Republican Party. We're getting our information a lot from online now, of course, in social media, because mainstream media isn't diverse enough and saw it, and they don't invite, you know, different people on for different opinions. And online, you have members of the Republican Party like Thomas Massey and Marjorie Taylor Greene, who have died on a cross, in a sense, to try to persuade us to vote for Donald Trump. And now they're having buyer's remorse. Where are they telling voters to go? We have very little options. On the Democratic side, we have the leader of the House and the Senate. They're not the big tent for the Democratic Party is a lie that ticks me off. You know, they say this is a big tent party, but they're not really supporting, you know, so-called socialist or really progressive candidates or more progressive candidates across the country, like Angie Nixon in Florida. So, you know, my hope is that, you know, people run to drag the party, the Democratic Party, that is, to a more progressive side, because that's what we need. We need relief. In 2026, this campaign is about, this should be about, the lack of housing, the lack of jobs. I mean, we need, as Americans, material, you know, relief. And these parties, they're just not offering them. If anybody, you know, if I would vote for any Democrat for president in 28 from New Jersey, it would be either like a Bernie Sanders or an AOC, because, you know, they're just most progressive. They're challenging the status quo the most. I can say a lot more, but I'll stop there. And thank you.
12: Thank you, Edward. I grew up right near you in Jersey City. Let's build off of his point, especially when it comes to Democratic leadership. Do you think Chuck Schumer in the Senate and Hakeem Jeffries in the House have been handling far left progressive candidates, like he mentioned, like Angie Nixon in Florida, for example, appropriately? Have they been embracing them enough to build that big tent that'll help the party succeed next month?
13: Yeah, they've been trying to find their own way. I mean, there's going to be a whole big kind of identity crisis in the Democratic Party, too, over the next 2 years. It's going to be a busy 2 years. But, you know, I think their natural inclination is that they don't really want that kind of ideological battle. They would much rather a lot of those candidates just go away. They didn't support many of them in the primaries. But they're trying to find a way to do it, because this is what party leaders do, in a way that sort of is quiet and has as least conflict possible. But I think that, you know, the caller is right, that if you look at those more progressive candidates, some of whom call themselves socialists, some of whom don't, they are really focused on those sort of cost of living issues. That's what even Chuck Schumer and Hakeem Jeffries say is the most important thing. And we have to talk about affordability and prices and things like that. Well, that's what those candidates are talking about. They are relentlessly talking about the economy. And so I think that if Jeffries and Schumer are smart, they would realize that wing of their party actually gives them a lot of opportunities. I mean, you look at somebody like Zohran Mamdani in New York. There was all this, you know, kind of worry from centrist Democrats about him. Oh, you know, he calls himself a socialist, and he's going to have some kind of far-left agenda. If you look at what he's doing in New York, it's what we used to call sewer socialism. It's really, really focused on sort of fundamental, down-on-the-ground governing issues, literally filling potholes. He barely opens his mouth without talking about how many potholes he's filled. And, you know, talking about bringing down prices and all kinds of things that are really focused on the day-to-day realities of people's lives. And so if you look at what the other sort of lefty candidates, people like Angie Nixon or Abdul El-Sayed in Michigan, are talking about, it's all about that kind of economic stuff. And yes, it's about healthcare too, you know, and we can argue, should we have a single payer system? Should we have something else, or just expand Medicare? But that's about like the material reality of people's lives and what they can afford. It's very much down on the ground, down to earth. It's not about some kind of, you know, vision of what, you know, the, what different kinds of socialists might want. It's very practical. And I think that presents a real opportunity for Demarais to say that this is what we really care about.
12: Let's keep some calls going. We'll go out to 4-

0: day. And I will say that Donald Trump was certainly top of mind for me. I did not vote for a single Republican on the ballot, either federal, state, local, none of them. I'm so disgusted with the Republicans. Trump, as far as I'm concerned, has done tremendous damage to the United States domestically and internationally. And so I just couldn't do it. Now, if there was a Republican on the ballot who was not a Trump backer, I would have voted for him, but there wasn't. So that's that. I'd also like to send a message to J.D. Vance, if I could, on if he's got any aspirations of running in 2028. I'm a hard no, and that won't change. So anyway, I just wanted to make those comments. And again, I thank you for your show very much.
1: Jim, thanks for calling in. Let's get one more caller in before I ask you another question. We'll go to Cheryl in Kennebunkport, Maine, calling in on the Democratic line. Hey there, Cheryl.
2: Hi. I just wanted to comment on Trump desperately trying to bribe people to vote for the Republicans. He pretends to be building a steel plant in Iowa, but it's really going to be a steel plan, as usual. I was remembering when he tried to do that with Foxconn, I think it was in Wisconsin.
1: Mm-hmm.
2: So, you know, by trying to bribe people, sending checks, hopefully nobody's going to fall for it and we'll have a blue wave. Thank you.
1: Thank you, Cheryl. Wonder if she sees the Bush family at all up in Kennebunkport. You actually wrote a piece somewhat connected to what she was talking about, Scenes from a Personality Cult. This was from Friday. It says, Trump's taxpayer-funded agitprop is clearly illegal, and that's the point. The president has convinced his colleagues in the federal government to spend at least several million dollars on ads that look like campaign ads but are funded by taxpayers. What do you make of his decision to do that when he's sitting on a political war chest of hundreds of millions of dollars, on top of what that caller was just alluding to, which is the $5,000 saying, oh, if Republicans win, then I'll give you this. Like, yeah. What do you think that says about how the president is feeling politically?
3: Well, first of all, those ads are completely illegal. You can't. There's a couple different laws that say that you can't spend money on that kind of partisan propaganda. The reporting that we've gotten about the behind-the-scenes discussions about this indicate that it all came from Trump. Not just that they're going to use taxpayer money for these ads, but what the content of the ads is going to be. Down to, you know, him dictating, oh, I like this picture, I like this little video snippet. And this gets to one of the core problems that Republicans have, that he always trusts his own judgment over any kind of information that he gets, any kind of data, anything that's going on in reality. And what he believes is that what voters are yearning for is more Trump. And so if you look at those ads, they're just about him. They're, you know, pictures of him speaking, pictures of adoring crowds. There's one that is, it looks like a horror movie. It's in black and white and him kind of like stalking toward the camera with this weird horror movie music under it. As he says, you know, he's going to rout the communists and the deep state. And I'm sure that he would have a hard time finding a Republican who would say, this is the message that we need right now, is that it's about Trump and he's kind of angry. And, you know, it's just not the kind of thing that is going to get people to come out and vote for you right at a moment like this one. It's exactly the wrong message. I'm sure that, you know, 95% of Republican candidates, if you gave them a truth serum, would say that they wish that he would just be quiet for the last month of this campaign and not make it about him and not tell people, act like I'm on the ballot. But that's what he's going to do, and nobody can say no to him. And it doesn't matter what the polls are saying about his approval ratings. Maybe he really believes it when he says all the polls are fake. Who knows? But this is like the last thing that any Republican candidate wants, but it comes directly from him. This is what he thinks people want to hear. And, you know, there's no indication that they actually do or that that's going to work, but that's where it comes from.
1: I wanted to ask you, the previous caller from Illinois who said he was a Republican, but he couldn't stomach to vote for a Republican right now. It made me think, for the left side of the aisle, this piece from Axios that I read last month, Inside Hakeem Jeffries' Coming Fight with His

0: left flank. They write that House Minority Leader Hakeem Jeffries faces mounting behind-the-scenes frustration from progressive lawmakers and candidates that's likely to burst into public view after the midterms. Unless Democrats win a big enough House majority in November to govern without the progressive wing, a Speaker Jeffries, if he became Speaker, would have to contend with the left flank's demands. An influx of Democratic Socialists of America-aligned members in January will compound latent distrust of Jeffries that's festering in some corners of the Congressional Progressive Caucus. We were touching on this a little earlier, but the caller from Illinois made a point where he said if there was a Republican who was kind of willing to go against Trump right now or wasn't, you know, following his lead fully, I would go for them. I'm curious for you, as you watch the progressive wing of the Democratic Party, do you think that there could be widespread backlash, even if they do perform well in next month's elections? Could Hakeem Jeffries, if he becomes Speaker, really be facing a challenge with these progressives? Could Chuck Schumer, as the Democratic leader in the Senate, face a similar frustration if the base of support for those progressive candidates are looking at the leaders saying, we don't agree with your message right now, that's why we elected these people?
1: Yeah, I think there are going to be some conflicts. Who knows? Alexandria Ocasio-Cortez may run against Schumer in 2 years.
0: She may.
1: In New York. But I actually think this is less of a problem than most people anticipate. Because the thing about progressives and people on the left, and this is a big contrast with like the Freedom Caucus on the right, is that they actually want to get things done. They want government to do things. You know, the Freedom Caucus, like, they got elected, those people, saying that they wanted government to do fewer things. They were happy to shut down the government because they don't think what it does is worthwhile. They wanted to throw sand in the gears. Progressives want to actually use government to do things. And that means that when it comes down to it, they're willing to compromise. And if you talk to progressive members of Congress who are there now, sort of the previous generation, they'll say, first of all, you know, when Biden was in office, they had a very good relationship with the White House. And they were able to work with them. And they didn't get everything that they wanted, but they got a lot. And if you look at people like Bernie Sanders or AOC and what their actual record is in Congress, what you see is they're pretty pragmatic. I mean, Sanders is a great example. You know, he's believed in the same four things for the last 50 years, right? But that doesn't mean that when something like the Affordable Care Act, which is not the single payer that he would like, when that comes up for a vote, he doesn't oppose it. He doesn't try to kill it. It's the centrists in the Democratic Party, the Joe Manchins. Those are the ones who are causing a problem for the Democratic caucus. The progressives are the ones who say, okay, you know, we'll take half a loaf. We'll make our argument to get more, but if we get something, we get a few more people who have health coverage, we'll take it for now. And so I think that if there's this whole new generation of progressives moving into Congress, they're going to be willing to compromise. They're going to be willing to work with Schumer and Jeffries. They may not always be happy about it, but I don't think they're going to cause the same kind of problem that the centrist Democrats have for the party in the past.
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3: 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And then Reuters White House correspondent Bo Erickson previews the week ahead at the White House. And the American Enterprise Institute's Mackenzie Eaglin on plans by Defense Secretary Pete Hegseth to reorganize the Defense Department and the impact of the Iran war on the U.S. military. C-SPAN's Washington Journal. 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

0: Well, Mitch Daniels has written a new memoir. It's called Impatience is a Virtue, A Life Where the Buck Stops. But first, you're back at Purdue as president. What happened?
1: A surprise. My successor, a terrific talent, was spotted as a terrific talent by another university and stolen away. And so they needed somebody to fill in while a next president is recruited. I said at the time I taught my four daughters when they were growing up, always keep a spare tire in the trunk. And apparently the trustees had learned the same lesson.
0: How long do you plan on being back?
1: No longer than I have to be. I'm glad to do it and hope to be useful while I'm there. But job one is to work with the trustees to find a great new leader for what we think is a very great university.
0: In your memoir, you talk about big change, capitalized. Can you be impactful as an interim?
1: Very good question. I think the answer is you can be impactful, but you ought to be careful how you do it. I sought some advice. This is a different kind of assignment than I've ever had, and I sense that there ought to be differences. What I've been advised anyway, is don't be passive. Where I find things that need to be sped up or straightened out, maybe people or programs that aren't performing, go ahead and act on them. Don't leave them to the permanent executive. As one wise friend who'd done this before said, that person will thank you if you go ahead and deal with things. You'll probably be right about them. But it's not a time to start new big things, which was always, I believed, a principal assignment in previous jobs and in permanent jobs.
0: So, big change and big organizations. Governor of Indiana, Office of Management and Budget, Purdue. How do you create big change at that level in such a big organization?
1: First, you have to conceive it. You have to, I think, listening helps a lot. I mean, you skipped over the longest job I ever had, which was in business. But it applied there too. I came into each of those jobs new. That is to say, I had previous experience at any of them. And that's a handicap in some ways, but can also be a plus. And if you're inquisitive enough and listen carefully enough, you can identify in almost any organization things that ought to be new or different or better. And then I think the assignment is to be able to articulate that in a way that gets people excited. Nothing important happens in this world because of one person. It happens sometimes because some one person gets a lot of other folks aligned, as we like to say, and headed at the same goal. And the bigger that goal, the more likely that people will get fired up about it. And so we had a number of experiences where that came to pass.
0: Well, the title of your book is Impatience is a Virtue. Are you known to be an impatient person?
1: I don't know. I mean, clearly it's a play on, I think it's Aquinas' labeling of patience as one of the great virtues, and it is. But the publisher picked the title. It's just one of the many aphorisms and little one-liners that are in this book. Lessons that I think I'd learn. And I wouldn't say it's a central theme of the book, but there are certainly a number of examples where if we hadn't moved quickly, maybe taking the risk that generally goes with being impatient, something really good and useful would not have happened. And so it is a lesson that I think I internalized over the course of time. Get the most information you can as fast as you can. At some point, you have to trust your own instinct. And if something looks like a great goal to go after, don't spend a lot of time overanalyzing or delaying.
0: Well, Governor Daniels, you talked about the aphorisms in the book, but in the back of the book, you have several pages of Daniels' dicta.
1: Mm-hmm.
0: What are those?
1: Well, first of all, if anybody wants to read the book I was going to write, they can just flip back to the appendix and go through those. That was what I thought maybe if the world needed another book of mine, that might have been it. But I got talked into telling the story that gave rise to some of those lessons. No, most of them, or many of them, are things I picked up along the way. I try to give credit, some country star or some wise person who coined the phrase. Some of them are things I thought up. But most of them are just little lessons which people I've worked with over time, many of them have heard them over and over till they're tired of hearing them. But things that I thought, captured the MO that would allow us to do a good job, make big change.
0: Well, one of those is, to function effectively, a committee must have an odd number of members. 3 members is too many.
1: Yeah, a great entrepreneurial friend of mine, one of the pioneers of the medical device orthopedics business, used to say that, and I adopted it. It expressed exactly my viewpoint. Oh, committees, of course, are necessary in some ways, but generally, if you want action and decisiveness, better just to act unilaterally.
0: Chief of Staff in the Senate, think tank president, political aide to Ronald Reagan, OMB director George W. Bush, Indiana governor, Purdue president. Do you got a favorite?
1: The answer to that is depends on the day. On the days that I thought we were making something important happen, any one of those jobs could not have been topped, so there's none of them I would have trade. As people so often do, you skipped over my days at Eli Lilly and Company.
0: I apologize.
1: Don't apologize, but it's. The reason I mention it is, I've always said it's the one I would trade away last, where I learned the most lessons that absolutely applied. Lessons learned in the sometimes crucible of the competitive market are enormously valuable, I think, when one is given a responsibility in government or the nonprofit sector. In the absence of competition, it's very easy for those for institutions in those settings to be grossly inefficient, overcharge and underserve their customers and so forth. And so lessons I learned meeting a payroll, meeting an annual profit and loss target, all of that served me very well, I think, when I got to those other settings.
0: You write in your book that if my years with Dick Lugar gave a person a degree in leadership, then working for Ronald Reagan was graduate school. What does that mean?
1: Couldn't ask for two bosses from whom one could learn more just by observing them. In Lugar's case, I always thought just the epitome of public service, brilliant, first of all, Rhodes Scholar and so forth, deeply patriotic, incredible work ethic, and an ironclad sense of integrity and ethics. And being around him, you couldn't raise yourself to those standards, but you you'd find yourself trying to emulate him, and I hope I always did. Ronald Reagan's case, much the same, but from him, one definitely absorbed the importance of thinking big, concentrating one's limited time in a position of public responsibility. It's a temporary office, at least the way he looked at it and the way I looked at it. And concentrate, not spending time on, as I say, we sometimes say BBs, hunt big game. And President Reagan personified that, and I tried to imitate it.
0: Dick Lugar was an Indiana icon for many terms in the U.S. Senate. But you write about the pain of his 2012 reelection failure.
1: It was a very sad thing. I think that he ran one time more than he should have. I think that he had drifted a little bit out of touch with people at home. He was doing important work for the country every day, working very, very hard. Was just not the right. It was not the way for an icon, and that's an appropriate term in his case, to finish.
0: You personally turned down several opportunities to be president.
1: Well, maybe to chase after it, or
0: to run for it.
1: Yeah,
0: yeah. Why?
1: I was never obsessed with it. I feel very fortunate, I guess, that I hope it comes through in the book, to have led a variety of lives. Not everybody gets to do that. And to have worked in interesting positions in all sectors of society. And I was very grateful for the chances I had to serve in government, but I never wanted to make a complete life of it. I make a big point in the book that Sherry and I, my wife and I, having hatched four beautiful little girls, you know, here in the Washington area, wanted to raise them somewhere else, wanted them to have a different kind of life. And I was always so grateful that I found a way into, as I say, different vocational and a different place for the pursuits and a different place for them to live.
0: From your book, Sherry's disinterest in public life was not only fine with me, I preferred it. About the last thing I wanted to discuss after the workday or on vacation was how some subcommittee hearing went today or who was leading the polls in the Colorado special election.
1: That's just the personal preference of mine. You know, working as I did, many years younger person, in Washington and in some heady political environments, I met a lot of fabulous women who were in those roles, but I don't think I ever wanted to make a life with one. And I couldn't be happier that something else, you know, someone else came along. Someone is committed to children and raising them well, and someone who has always kept politics. She's not disinterested. She's a good citizen, but always kept it in its place, as I thought we should.
0: Mitch Daniels, you write in your book that you basically got your first job with Dick Lugar by telling the truth in the interview mm-hmm. process.
1: Yeah.
0: What is that story?
1: It was, you know, probably the a lower moment in my life. It doesn't seem like much now, but I'd gotten swept up in a marijuana arrest when I was in college, and was found to be a disorderly person, which was a pretty accurate description, actually, at the time. Paid a little fine. And, you know, I went to a job interview. I had been in part of the Lugar network in the summers and had been recommended for a permanent job. And that job was going to work for this great political tyrant, rather famous person on the Indiana scene back then. And the story is that after a very chummy interview, all very jovial, he, with a laugh, says to my sponsor, "Have you checked his arrest record?" And I had anticipated this might come up, so I brought it up and said, "Well, if you didn't, you should." He affected to be, you know, shocked and upset, and I don't know, we'll get back to you. But I learned months later he knew all about it. They'd done a background check, and this was the test. He said, if I like everything else about the kid, I'll ask him about that. And if he brings it up, good. And if he tries to finesse it or skate, we don't want him. And I say in the book, I don't really put a lot of stock in when someone says my whole life changed because of one moment. I think sometimes that's maybe a little exaggerated. In this case, I'm pretty sure I'd have had an interesting life, probably some interesting jobs. It just wouldn't have been the ones that came along, because everything traced back to that that start I got with Lugar.
0: After graduating Princeton, did you go straight into law school?
1: No. I went to work in the fashion we just talked about. And then I started, a couple years later, I started at night, got a little ways. Lugar ran for office, statewide office. I stopped, got a little further. He ran for office again. I kept trying to go, and finally finished here in Washington at night. And people have always asked me, so you're a lawyer? Did you practice much? And I always say, well, I malpracticed law part-time for a few years. So I'm glad for the training, but it was never meant to be my profession.
0: You're not a born Hoosier. How'd you get to Indiana?
1: My dad is a typical story, I think. You know, World War II couple. Dad gets out of the service, gets a job, takes him down south. We live in Georgia. Then we move to Tennessee, back to Georgia. And at the age of 10, he gets promoted to the home office, which happened to be in Indianapolis. And that was a jolt at the time. You know, down there, they hadn't surrendered yet. And we school kids down there knew all about the Civil War from the Southern perspective. Dad comes home and says, well, kids, we're going to, my sister and I, kids, we're going to move again. I said, okay, where this time, Dad? And he said, Indiana. I said, Daddy, Yankees live there. It was a great break. It's been a great place to live, been home base ever since.
0: One of the pictures you have in the book is your old house in Bristol, Tennessee.
1: Mm-hmm. Yeah, I got a chance after many, many years to go back down there. Went over and looked, and sure enough, there it was. Didn't look any different except the gravel road had been paved. And, even though we're just there 6 or 7 years, it's a place that left a big imprint on me.
0: Was it tough to come back to D.C. to serve as OMB director for George W. Bush?
1: It wasn't tough from the standpoint, I knew I wasn't going to be here a long time. There wasn't a lot of uncertainty about it. I knew I was coming to serve, suitably for a while, and had no intention of staying here. What was tough about it was that I was separated from the family so much. The first year, nine months, I think I made 30-some trips home. I would get home for the weekend, get back on Sunday night. Then 9/11 happened, and those trips became much less frequent. So that was the difficult part. My youngest daughter was headed for the end of high school. I was missing a lot of her high school, and that part was the most difficult.
0: Mitch Daniels, where were you on 9/11?
1: I was in the Eisenhower building at the White House complex, having a routine Monday, or what day it was, Friday morning, Thursday morning meeting. And, saw what was going on television rather quickly with our national security folks guessed correctly. This is not an accident. There may be something more coming. Sure enough, it did. And then the next thing, as I recount in the book, there were no emergency procedures then. The White House emergency procedure was somebody running down the hall going, everybody out, run, don't walk.
0: Did you evacuate?
1: Yes, made sure everybody else was out. Then I went out, outside, eventually got hooked up with the military driver who was assigned to me and got out of the area. Got back in through, I was probably surely one of the first people readmitted middle of the late afternoon through the military perimeter that they'd set up, and went to work.
0: As Office of Management and Budget Director, did you have a role after 9/11?
1: Yes, several. I got several assignments right out of the blocks. I mean, a first one was literally starting that night. I was making phone calls from the Roosevelt Room, secured phones that were set up in there while the president was addressing the nation across the hall. And that was about talking to cabinet officers, trying to get some sense what they might need. We were all guessing at that time to react and prepare for what we all assumed was going to be a series of these attacks. And frankly, would have been without some effective work that a lot of good people did. Very shortly after that, though, I got a series of tasks, starting with get the airlines back in the air, which required indemnifying them. That quickly got very logically entangled with what are you going to do for the families of those who were killed or injured in New York, can't be compensating the or protecting the airlines if you're not dealing with them. And, of course, the reconstruction of New York. So all those jobs, working with Congress on the necessary funds to do all that, that all fell on our plate.
0: Was there a lot of cooperation at that time between the administration and Congress?
1: Yes, there was.
0: Was that a rare moment?
1: Wasn't that rare then. It's pretty rare lately. Hope will be less rare in the future. But, yeah, it was, you know, I would say historic in many ways. I sat in meetings that I'm not sure were replicated before, let alone since. Late-night meetings in the office of the Speaker of the House, the Speaker, the Senate Majority Leader, the Senate Minority Leader, the House Majority Leader, the House Minority Leader. I'm there on behalf of the administration trying to hammer out some of those issues that we just mentioned. And everybody there in a spirit of unity and disagreements, of course, about how to do it and how much of this but or that. But everybody understanding we've got to get to some answers. We got to come to agreements as quickly as we can. I had a very interesting experience on 9/11 this year. Some friends started texting me, "Hey, did you see what Senator Schumer said about you?" No. And at Ground Zero, Senator Schumer of New York very graciously reminisced about working, he and I working together. As we did. We disagreed about so many things. He was obviously trying to get everything he could for his state and city. I was trying to, as I saw it, you know, keep the taxpayers from being unduly burdened. But he remembered, and I remember it much the same, that after all the disagreements, when we made an agreement, we kept it. And that did that in a spirit of comity and so forth.
2: President Bush asked me to be the lead negotiator to represent New York. On his side of the table, he turned to someone he trusted and he knew was smart, Mitch Daniels, a rock-ribbed conservative from Indiana who was the head of OMB. But he had the credibility to convince spendthrift Republicans in Congress. And to his credit, I still talk to Mitch every once in a while. Despite his politics, Mitch got it. He understood why it made sense for the federal government to invest heavily in New York's recovery. He knew, as someone who was really smart, knew economics, that if downtown New York would fail, the whole country could fail. And we worked incredibly well together.
1: I really appreciated him saying, sat down and wrote him a note, which I hope he got.
0: Well, Ken Feinberg, the special master of the 9/11 Victims Compensation Fund, was on this program and also said that you were vital to the effort.
3: I went and saw Mitch Daniels of OMB, Office of Management and Budget, worried about the budget. Ken, what's this going to cost? The law says spend whatever you need to get these cases resolved. There's no appropriation. It's just authorizing you to take petty cash out of the U.S. Treasury. I said to him, this will be in the billions.
1: Well, Ken was so vital. What a marvelous public-spirited person he is. But another good example, back to your last question, Ken Feinberg had spent his career working for Ted Kennedy, and Senator Ted Kennedy, and yet he was recommended by people that I and the administration had a lot of confidence in. Senator Jack Danforth of Missouri specifically called me up and said, "Now, you're going to think this sounds odd, but I think I know who should be this special master." The special master was a creation of that process I just described, in which the Congress insisted that they didn't want the administration trying to hand out this money. They wanted somebody independent that they could trust and oversee. And so this notion of a special master was conceived. Now, who's that going to be? And Ken Feinberg was perfect. And he had the trust of both sides, did a job, you know, which now even Hollywood has recognized and has gone on to do other marvelous acts of public service. But a model public servant in my judgment.
0: Mitch Daniels, after you returned to Indiana, is it true that you were pressured to run for governor in a bedroom in Fort Wayne?
1: I was sort of ambushed. That's correct. I mean, there were a lot of folks in my state at that time. I was one who were very restless. The state was sinking. It was not noteworthy in any important respect. And we thought we were very restless, many of us, that we should be performing better economically, that the state government was not in good shape. It was broke, for one thing. And so a number of people were casting about for somebody to run, and maybe for lack of alternatives, a lot of them settled on me. But yes, among the people who did that were a very active couple in the Fort Wayne area, and they asked me to come appear at an event, raise money for some good cause, and then afterward they zoomed in and put the heat on me to say yes.
0: Did you enjoy campaigning?
1: I did. We did it in a way that's very anachronistic. Today's political mercenary class would sneer at it. But as a no-name first-time candidate, first of all, I thought I had a lot of work to do to earn the right to serve. And secondly, I just had a view that somebody ought to put the personal contact back in political life. So for 16 months, almost every single day, we were out careening around the state in an Indiana-built RV, which is now property of the State Museum, became ubiquitously known and is RV1, and went to all the places where, quote, nobody comes here anymore, all trying to make the point that we had to be in it, all in it together. Every part of the state had to succeed or we weren't a success. That sort of built that sort of impression. And my friend Lamar Alexander, I told him what I was doing. And he's very wise about such things. And he said, memorably, he said, it'll probably make you a more successful candidate, but it will definitely make you a better governor. And he was absolutely right. I learned so much.
0: Well, at that point, you were very well known by the political class in Indianapolis, but not by the regular voter, correct?
1: Not by the people who mattered. Yeah. The other thing was, very different than today, but back then the Republican stereotype was, you know, corporate, country club, don't understand ordinary people and that sort of thing. Well, I thought, well, that's not me. You know, I'm a hick from Bristol, Tennessee. Nobody will know that. I've got to go prove it. And that's why we did what we did. And so relentlessly that by the time that campaign was over, when people would measure this, it was clearly seen that our first concern was ordinary people and what we could do to improve their lives.
0: How often did you use your Harley during the campaign?
1: Yeah, fair amount. You know, it was more fun and didn't fit in. You know, so it was on the days that the schedule was congenial to it. I'd ride it, and then parades and things like that.
0: Are you a legitimate Harley rider?
1: 50 years. Well, I mean, I had a variety of motorcycles, you know, on the way up, but the last four were Harley Davidsons, and I had two at the time. I finally brought my motorcycle career to an end a few years ago.
0: You don't have one.
1: No, I'll let you in on a secret. I let the women in the family think they finally won the argument, right? Like, Dad, really? You're going to hurt yourself and that sort of thing. The truth was, I was running out of guys to ride with. All my old pals were retiring from it. So I had two at the time, and I sold one. But the other, I had one that had been painted to look like the state flag, and it had been all over the state. And so the Indiana State Museum wanted it, and I gave it to them.
0: Did you really ride it on the football field in Purdue?
1: Yes, I did. One of the more rash acts, you know. But I couldn't turn the Purdue band down. Yes, they were doing their biggest show of the year, ABC television, big game, and they said they were gonna do a motorcycle theme, play all these old tunes, Leader of the Pack, or so forth. And they wanted me to ride in at the climax of the show, and I was hesitant to do it because it had, you know, YouTube possibilities. Heavy 600-pound motorcycle and grass aren't built for each other. But we got away with it. Didn't dump it. And I did my duty to the band.
0: Mitch Daniels, you write in your book that your obit could very well read, raise four great daughters and reform the Bureau of Motor Vehicles.
1: Yeah.
0: What'd you do?
1: I had a strong point of view, and I think it comes through in the book, that we are far too tolerant of inept government. And that while we wanted to do some big things for our state, restore its finances, build a strong economy and so forth, we were going to be very attentive to even the smallest activities of state government. And we were going to, this is what I talked about, importing lessons from business. The central one is that in business, in the competitive world, the world measures you. Your sales go up or down, your market share goes up or down. If you have a stock price, that moves. In the world of government, it's a monopoly. It's the last one we permit. And so you have to transplant accountability, and we were going to measure everything. And I said, we're going to work on everything, but we're going to start in two places, Department of Revenue and the Bureau of Motor Vehicles, because they touch everybody, and they're a disaster. I used to say to people, if people go to an Indiana license branch with a box lunch and a copy of War and Peace and hope they don't finish them both before somebody figures out they're there, that, you know, it was terrible. And so I said, if we can, first of all, we owe it to people to improve these. If you're owed a tax refund, we shouldn't be hanging on to it, the state, because we're too clumsy to, you know, get it back to you quickly. And we shouldn't have you wasting hours of your day just trying to renew your place or something. But there was an even bigger reason, which was, I said, if we can ever fix these highly visible symbols of dysfunction, of government that can't shoot straight, people will listen a little more attentively to our next idea. So we really worked hard on it. Business school case has been written about it. Within 3 years, it was winning international awards as the best place. I had a dashboard on my desk. I looked at it every day. The average visit time to Indiana, total visit time, had fallen down, you know, 12 minutes, 11 minutes, 10 minutes. And I think it remains there today. So I think it did pay the dividends I hoped it would. To this day, people bring it up to me, and as though it were some sort of miracle. I do think it had the advantage of convincing people that this game can shoot straight, and maybe this latest idea of theirs is worth a listen.
0: So, thinking perpendicular, what does that mean?
1: Yeah, that means learning to be contrarian, or at least always asking the contrarian or the counterintuitive question. This comes from my Hudson Institute days, and they were definitive contrarians. By the time something becomes conventional wisdom, it must be wrong. Now, what's the right answer? And just learning to think critically and to be very cautious or even skeptical of, as I say, what everybody thinks.
0: How do you teach college students to think critically today? If somebody's majoring in pharmacology or this or that, how do you teach them?
1: I think it's the most important question facing higher ed, more important than ever. It's always been a goal. And it's been one of the criticisms of higher ed. When I first accepted the Purdue job, I read every book in sight. One that had recently come out was called Academically Adrift, and it was an empirical study of college students on certain campuses, and they tried to measure their critical thinking ability and then measure it at graduation, and they were finding that many young people weren't progressing at all. That was now 15 years ago. In the age of AI and everything that we're dealing with these days, I think it's even more important. I said to the entering freshman 3 or 4 weeks ago at Purdue, I said, one of the most the two most important things you can do while you're here are learn to think critically. Do I trust that source? You know, is there somewhere I can go to check that? What's the best argument I can think of against what I'm just read or saw? And then I said, and then learning to think for yourself and not be easily led. I think it's a bigger challenge for today's young people, given what they're bombarded with in the world they've grown up in, than it was before. So I know at Purdue, we are constantly trying to improve our ability, not just to teach it, but to measure it and to see whether young people do progress in their ability to discern fact from fiction and reach their own independent judgments.
0: Well, Purdue, of course, is known as with a strong engineering program. Is it important that an engineer have read Shakespeare or
1: yes.
0: understand the liberal arts aspects of life?
1: To me, it is, and much the same as the last answer, I think maybe more important than it used to be. Too many young people today, even some of our most brilliant ones, have not been asked to read much of anything on the way up. They've not been asked to write much at all. And I've always argued that maybe especially our STEM students, our engineers and our computer scientists and our natural scientists and our pharmacists, we do them a disservice if we let them pass through and don't try to help them cultivate the ability to express themselves verbally on paper and to acquire the mental discipline that comes with reading. You know, there's a lot being very disquieting things being said about the post-literary or post-literate society. If people stop reading and or absorb what they think is information just from the electronic world, I think we lose some cognitive skill. It's not just that we may be misled by what we think we learn.
0: Mitch Daniels, you were gone from Purdue for 4 years. Mm-hmm. Did a lot change in that 4 years, especially when it comes to artificial intelligence?
1: Yes, it was 3 years. Yeah, sure. I mean, artificial intelligence has changed during the time we've been having this conversation. What we used to call college sports changed radically, became professional sports at the Division I level. You know, so yeah, I would say in other respects, I found, you know, Purdue is in strong shape, and I think we're maintaining standards of rigor and things that we believe are part of our responsibility. Doing that a little bit better than some schools do.
0: Well, just a couple of recent news articles that I found.
1: Mm-hmm.
0: Here is Tech Elite out in Silicon Valley are funding an alternative to college, mm-hmm. AI-centric college. And in a 200-page report, Cornell confronts the crisis mm-hmm. in American higher education. The part of that headline that got me was it was a 200-page report.
1: I'm tempted to say what took them so long. It's not the only example. There have been interesting, I'll say, mea culpas out of Yale, for instance, and some of our other so-called prestige universities. These problems that have led to, I think, a very unfortunate diminution of confidence in American higher ed have been out there a long time. I mean, when I went to Purdue, I told them, don't have any ceremonies. I just want to get up there and go to work. But I did think I should explain myself. And there was a lot of very justifiable skepticism, you know, about somebody who had not been in the higher ed world and coming from the direction I was most recently. And so, you know, I wrote an open letter, became the first of an annual series. And when I look back at that, this is 2013, all the issues of affordability and the lack of free inquiry, the enforced conformity of thought, all these things that I think have harmed higher ed's standing with the American public were visible then. I mean, remember, I just spent 10 years in daily contact with people of Indiana. I'd heard all these things many, many times. Higher ed, I think, was in denial for a very long time, and only recently is facing up to issues that I think they, in the main, created for themselves.
0: Had you known you were coming back as president of Purdue, would you have written some of the things in your book that you wrote about your college experience?
1: Yeah, I think so. I mean, I try to be honest in there. I hope there's plenty of my own admissions of error and all of that.
0: Yeah, you said you keep a notebook of mistakes.
1: Yeah, it's sort of dog-eared by now, but you know,
0: what do you do with that?
1: Pull it out and remind yourself, dummy, don't do that again. but no, most of the things that I said there, I think I had said one way or another along the line to my friends at Purdue. Was always, I think, very careful not to preach or prescribe to anybody else. I turned down dozens of invitations where I didn't want to be perceived as coming in and saying, we got the answer and you should be like us. That was for every institution and its leadership to decide. But you know, because I am a supporter of the system, I want to see it reform itself, and I'm encouraged we're starting to see that. It just took too long to get going.
0: 10 years of tuition freeze.
1: Mm-hmm.
0: Has that stayed in effect?
1: It has, yeah. We're in year 15, I think. It is less expensive in nominal dollars to attend Purdue University now than it was in 2012.
0: What's the sticker price?
1: $99.02 for in-state, and about 3x that if you're out of state or out of country.
0: $99,000 for?
1: No,
0: $9,900. Oh, okay,
1: $9,900,
0: okay.
1: Yeah.
0: How many students pay the full rate?
1: A healthy fraction. You know, our approach has been, unlike a lot of schools, have a very high sticker price. They hope some people will pay it, but out the back door they're discounting whatever it takes to get people in. We never went that route. I took the point of view that our job was to, and it was good discipline for us to ask ourselves the question every year. Instead of asking, as higher ed did for decades, okay, how much more would it take this year to keep everybody happy? And then we just dial up tuition and fees, you know, to produce that amount. And at Purdue, we chose a different route, which is to ask, what would we have to do this year to avoid a price increase? And it took on a momentum of its own. And so 15 years later, the price is still the same. We think it's a fair one for the quality of what we're delivering. So, yes, we have scholarship programs. We're very attentive to those who need it in order to come at all. But we thought that was a more transparent way to deal with the problem.
0: Mitch Daniels, you write about reducing the number of international students at mm-hmm. Purdue during your time. What was the purpose of that?
1: First of all, that as the years went on, we were just buried in applications from outstanding students. And even though we grew by 30%, we still were unable to accept some really highly qualified kids.
0: From Indiana?
1: From America. You know, Purdue has been, I think, for a long time, it's not, international students at Purdue, it's not a new thing as it is in many places. For a century, Purdue has built a strong reputation, especially in Asia, young people have been coming here. But in part, I felt that we should not displace a young American too often, at least, in order to educate somebody who may not stay and contribute to the growth and success of our country. And then secondly, there were very legitimate national security issues around at least certain countries. And so well before it became a big national, highly publicized concern at least, we were quietly moving in that direction. And we have a modest percentage. And I'm glad we have a few percent from other places. I think they do enrich the environment for our American students. But we acted on that, over starting maybe 10 or 12 years ago.
0: Did the offer to be president of Purdue come out of the blue to you? You were Indiana governor at the time, correct?
1: Yeah, pretty much. There have been rumors. When the board announced they were going to go seek a new president, people started speculating. I didn't pay much attention to it. I didn't take it seriously for a while, and then it turned out the board was serious. So,
0: some of the jobs that you interviewed for over your life include big position at Facebook, mm-hmm. head of the NCAA. Eh?
1: Mm-hmm. Well, not all of them a good match, you know. There's a long list of things I didn't even let get to a conversation or an interview. Sometimes the best decisions you make are the things you don't do. And we've talked about one or two of them here, but there are a whole lot of other ones. So I'm just very grateful for the ones that did come along. And I don't think I could have improved on that collection or portfolio.
0: The year's 2012. You're finishing up your governorship. People are encouraging you to run for president. How close did you come?
1: I would say fairly close. The real decision happened in 11 because, you know, you got to start way ahead. And I would already have been late to that party. I was determined to finish the Indiana General Assembly that spring. We had some big, big items that we were successful in achieving. And then I turned my attention to it. So I will say that I listened and became persuaded for a while that it might well be something I ought to try to do. But family was against it. That alone was reason enough. As I've explained to others, it wasn't the only reason. I had said that to the people of Indiana that governor was the only office I'd ever run for or intended to. I wasn't on the make for anything else. You know, people rightly suspect folks in political office of that. And, I finished the campaign. I made a little ad and said, now here's some good news. This is the last time you'll have to watch me in an ad like this. And I said, just hire us again a second time and we'll do the job. But that's all I have in mind. It really meant a lot to me to be that person who kept his word. People are so cynical. We all, I guess, have reason to be. I wanted to be somebody who people could say, you know, he meant what he said. And then there was one other thing. We had some unfinished work to do for Indiana. And some of it we were not able to get done. We had a divided legislature. Those are pretty rare these days, but just yesterday, that was our situation. And so we made a big effort in 2010 and won a huge victory and captured both houses. And in those last 2 years, when the duck is supposed to be lame, we passed a host of major changes for our state. We ran the table on education reform, the first voucher program, universal voucher program in the country, and reforms of charter schools and collective bargaining and performance pay and so forth. We passed the first right to work law since the 50s, really, in a northern state. Repealed the inheritance tax. Passed an automatic tax refund, which says, although the legislature keeps finding ways to evade it, but it says when there's more than enough money in reserve, you know, you had to give some back to the people who you took it from. So all those things would not have happened if I had been off running for president. So no one ever thinks about that but me, but it did matter to me.
0: You talked about charter schools and reform of K-12. do charter schools and that type of approach hurt public schools like Indianapolis Public Schools?
1: No, they don't. And it's a canard to suggest that they do. They only hurt in the sense that they offer a choice to parents who are looking for something better for their child. And they leave more money per person. We never shift as much money as public school is receiving. So they leave more money per student if students do migrate. But to me, it's not even the right question. The job of the state of Indiana or any state is to provide education, not to build and protect a system. I always said when you're discussing education with people, if they bring up

0: same right to pick a safe, quality school for their child that their wealthier neighbor does. And that's not the way we've been running it. We don't tell people, you got to buy groceries at that store, and you can only get your tires changed at this outlet. But we don't tell them that. But we do say, have said, your child will go to that school and only that school, whether you think it's the right, the best thing for them or not.
1: Well, you write that when you got to Purdue, only 15 students a year from Indianapolis Public Schools qualified to go to Purdue.
0: Yeah.
1: Has that changed?
0: Yes, but not as much as we want it to. We and a big reason it's changed is not improvements in the traditional public schools of Indianapolis. It's that we started a couple schools, high schools of our own, specifically to try to help students get Purdue ready, as we call it, and build our own pipeline. But that's a work in progress. But yes, we're doing better, but not nearly where we'd like to be.
1: It's been said that campus politics are rougher than political politics.
0: Yeah.
1: Is that true?
0: It wasn't for me. I mean, yes, there you get disagreements and arguments, and there are folks who, for their own, based on their own agendas, wanted to criticize. But, you know, I had a really good run, I think, at Purdue, and I think people, I had to prove, and I accepted that I needed to prove. First of all, I was there. It wasn't a way station. It wasn't a platform for something else. I really was there to try to do a good job and stay to do it. That I was committed to the success, academic success of our faculty. And so there were moments and there were criticisms but fewer as the years went by, and nothing I thought was really out of bounds. I had learned when I got to Purdue, I was frequently asked, so you've had all these different jobs. What's the most useful, asset that you took out of them? I said, scar tissue. Took me a long, long time, but I learned that, in essentially linear fashion, the bigger the change you try to make, the more certain and virulent the criticism is going to be. And it took me, as I say, a while to accept this, but you just have to shake it, just shrug it off. It just goes with the territory. And if the reason you accepted the job is to make something happen, then it's just axiomatic that you're going to take a lot of flack doing it. And what I eventually slowly learned was, as upset as you might be initially, in a week or two, it's less. And in a few months, you forget about it. What matters is, did you get the result or didn't you?
1: Take the stairs, not the elevator.
0: Yeah.
1: What does that dictum mean?
0: That means care about, think about, be in touch with the people you're actually serving. So that could have meant the workers in the company who, you know, maybe my office was up high, but know them and be out among them. On the college campus, it meant work out in the same gym where the students and the staff are, eat dinner in the dining courts, see them face to face. And then we talked about the way I approached the governor job. Just, you know, I stayed overnight in people's homes as opposed to ever in hotels 125, 30 times. So there is a caution that goes with it. You can't subvert or disintermediate the folks whose job it is, let's say the middle management and so forth. So you have to, you know, be careful about it. But I think if you want to build the kind of alignment we talked about, where everybody feels like they're part of something that's important and that they want to help produce a better result, I think you can't be completely remote. You have to try to make that connection with your coworkers, as I always call them. And so I've found, I thought it was conducive to good results, and you could do it again without undercutting the people who you were looking to help produce those.
1: One of those aphorisms that I did not see in

0: the back of the book is Trust Your Gut. And I got the sense that when you bought Kaplan Educational Services from the Washington Post Company, that was an instantaneous decision.
1: Well, it was a quick decision. It's certainly a matter of a place where impatience served well. It's one of those things where if we hadn't moved quickly, it would not have happened at all. It wasn't entirely a gut decision to do it. What I think I explained there was, you know, looking back to business, we frequently would confront a build or buy call, meaning, can we develop this constituent, this competency, or maybe it was a product ourselves, or maybe should we buy it from somebody who's already solved that problem? And in this case, we had stumbled all over ourselves, as I saw it. I made a practice of writing a self-evaluation at Christmas time, give it to the board, tried to be a tough grader in the Purdue tradition. And the worst grade I gave myself, either 2 or 3 years in a row, was over an online education. We just weren't getting anywhere, and it clearly had to be a part of our future. And so when that opportunity presented itself, I rather quickly decided, this is a way for us to address that problem. And as you would expect, it was controversial, and there were a lot of criticism and concern for a good while. It's now something we are really, really proud of at Purdue.
0: It's Purdue Global today.
1: Purdue Global. We're graduating thousands of people a year who thought they'd never get a college degree, that life had passed them by. Nothing more stirring to me than to go to one of those commencements and see a grandmother graduate with her granddaughter, see the average typical student is a mid-30s single mom, likely to be a minority as not. We believe it's the 21st expansion of our land-grant mission, the land-grant assignment being to widen the opportunity for higher education. And we decided we can't stop at age, 22, 24. There's an ocean of people out there who need to get that same leg up.
0: The book is called Impatience is a Virtue, A Life Where the Buck Stops. The author is Purdue president, former Indiana governor, Mitch Daniels. We appreciate your spending some time with us here on C-SPAN.
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3: 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And then Reuters White House correspondent Bo Erickson previews the week ahead at the White House. And the American Enterprise Institute's Mackenzie Eaglin on plans by Defense Secretary Pete Hegseth to reorganize the Defense Department and the impact of the Iran war on the U.S. military. C-SPAN's Washington Journal. Join the conversation live at 7 Eastern this morning on C-SPAN, C-SPAN Now, our free mobile app, or online at cspan.org.
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5: Welcome back. The panel is here. Telemundo news anchor Julio Vaquero, Jonathan Martin of Politico, Ashley Etienne, former communications director for Vice President Harris and Speaker Pelosi, and Republican strategist Matt Gorman. Welcome to all of you. Thank you for being here. Julio, I want to start with you and this NBC News Telemundo poll of Latino voters who were key to President Trump's win in 2024. So basically his job approval, 27%, 69% disapprove. What do these numbers tell you as we're a month out from November?
6: I really think this could be one of the biggest stories of the midterms. Latinos shifting to the left after having shifted to the right in 2024. Latinos could really determine who controls Congress in November. And that is because there are large Hispanic populations in key districts that are very competitive. And, I mean, people talk about buyer's remorse in many Latino voters after having voted for President Trump. And you see that in some places. I just traveled to the Rio Grande Valley, and people say that the concern, number one concern, is economy. And after that, you see immigration. And at the end, both issues become one and the same. You see people really being afraid of ICE. Most people know somebody who has been arrested or even deported. People are afraid of finding an immigration officer around the corner. And that has a real impact in the economy. You see construction workers being arrested, workers being afraid of driving every morning. And the polls show it. So, and you see that in other communities, really. In the meantime, gas prices are high, groceries prices are high, so it's a bad deal for these voters.
5: Yeah, and Jay Mart, all of this is coming. 78% of Latinos disapprove of President Trump's handling of the cost of living, to Julio's point. 70% disapprove of his handling of immigration. It comes as we're seeing Republicans shift resources from states like North Carolina and Georgia to Kansas.
7: Just real fast on immigration.
5: Yeah.
7: Look, it's only so much you can do about the global economy if you're president, but you can control immigration policy. Mm-hmm. And Trump effectively gave away his best issue that he had in 2024 by pursuing the maximalist approach, which Americans do not want. ICE agents in the streets yanking folks, shooting people. So Trump has frittered away, I think, in historic ways, and is going to imperil GOP seats in Florida and in Texas because of this this immigration politics. We're now a month from the election, Kristen. We're at the point in a midterm cycle where the party in power is facing dire polling, and they do what's called triage, okay? And they're just having to cut off, basically, folks who can't make it. And the fact is that Roy Cooper is probably the best recruit in the country this year of either party. He's almost certainly going to win that Senate seat. And if you're a Republican and your surveys are coming back, as Matt Gorman knows, and survey after survey shows that Cooper is up 8-10 points, it's not worth pouring money in there for the final month of the election, especially when you're playing whack-a-mole and you got to go to other states like Kansas, like Nebraska, more in Texas, more in Iowa, and you got to firm up other races, Alaska as well. So they simply had no choice in Carolina, but it's a sign of the times. It's only the first step, and we're going to see more of that in the final month.
5: Matt?
8: No, I mean, look, Republicans have not felt good about North Carolina or Georgia for a while now, and people have been voting in North Carolina for about a month. So Jay Mart's right. If the numbers aren't moving, you got to move money around to where it can make the most difference. I've been a part of those conversations in the past. They're not fun, but around this time of year, month out, that's when those hard decisions start being made. And I think expect to see some other, maybe, possibly. One other thing, too, on the polling, I think Democrats could have a very good night a month from now. But one thing I'm talking to Republicans that they're skeptical of is you're seeing a lot of polling come back from states that Trump won pretty comfortably with heavy Kamala voter samples on it. So let's say, for example, a state that Trump won by about 8 or 10 points, the polls come back and the makeup of the poll is Kamala winning by 7 or 9. Mm-hmm. So two things can be true. Democrats could have a good night 30 days from now, but you could also see some big polling misses as well.
5: Well, actually, we heard Rahm Emanuel say, yes, he thinks Democrats have a brand problem heading into this final sprint. He obviously laid out what he thinks the agenda should look like and says impeachment shouldn't be on the table if Democrats do win.
9: Yeah, I mean, I wholeheartedly agree with him. We do have an identity crisis that we're dealing with as a party. But what I took away from Rahm's, and don't in all due respect to Rahm, you know, when he was running the strategy in 2006, you know, the motto was just win. There's no ideological purity test for Democrats. Mm. The objective was just win. I'm not sure why that's different for him today than it was then. The reality is that what we're missing is a vision. Latino voters, what the poll showed is that Latino voters swing on the economy very much so like black voters do. Everyone is asking themselves this question right now. Who's going to do what's in the interest of my pocketbooks? And Democrats don't have a vision for that. We don't have an answer for that. Even Rahm said, minimum wage. I'm not sure how many states in this country you can thrive on a minimum wage level. I mean, I agree we need to increase it, but we have no vision, no innovation, and I think that's what's hurting this party. And if we want to win Latinos for the long term, and many of these voters, we have to have a vision for the economy. The economy's only going to get worse. 2027, all the provisions in the beautiful bill is going to kick in. It's going to get worse. And so we've got to have a plan, not just for the immediacy, but for 2028.
7: Why want to come up with an agenda because they want to go to the old playbook, which is for the reliable, run against Big Orange. All right, they want to run against Donald Trump as long as they can. They're going to do it in the midterms. It was funny seeing that Meet the Press minute where you've got Dole saying Chuck Schumer wants to nationalize the midterms. What year is this, folks?
5: Right.
7: I mean, 20 years later, here we are.
8: Rahm's agenda would be very formidable against George H.W. Bush in 1992.
9: Yeah, that's
8: but the other point is what I took note is, right, he talks about reaching out to Romney Republicans. Like, try Trump Republicans, number one, if you want to start winning in red states. He talks about defending Al-Sayed. However, wouldn't touch Fetterman with a 10-foot pole. I'll say that. And just a member of your own party in the Senate, when he talked about how voting on judges was so crucial, that man's running for president.
7: Because he assumes Fetterman's not going to be on the ballot in 28.
8: But he's in what you preached at.
7: He doesn't want to spend capital, say he's for Fetterman. Fetterman's not going to run in 28.
5: Fortunately, we are out of time.
10: On the Meet the Press panel, Telemundo news anchor Julio Vaquero, Politico Politics Bureau Chief and Senior Political Columnist Jonathan Martin, former Communications Director for Vice President Harris, Ashley Etienne, and Republican strategist Matt Gorman.
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11: Bringing our roundtable, joined by Chris Christie, Donna Brazile, Republican strategist Doug High, there he is right there, and Michelle Cottle from the New York Times. Donna, let me begin with you. A lot of good news for Democrats out there right now. What keeps you up at night?
12: Turnout, because as you well know, George, although the map is expanding, we know that Republicans had a voter registration advantage going into 2024. They had it going into 2026. Democrats have been able to improve in several states with voter registration, but it's all about turnout, especially turnout with low propensity voters, young voters, base voters. But Democrats have to expand to get reach independents. That's what keep me up at night.
11: What do you make of the fact that Democrats outvoted Republicans, at least in the primaries?
12: The primary season was a very different, as you well know, animal, because there was a lot of enthusiasm, a lot of new candidates coming, the generational fight in the Democratic Party. We saw that kind of robust activity in 2006. But you want to know what really keeps me up at night? The dark money that is flowing through American politics. I mean, we've already seen over $11 billion in ad placement compared to $6-7 billion just a couple of years ago. What keeps me up at night is the money that we can't trace.
11: Chris, I talked about this at the top of the program. You'd advise the president, I think, not to go out there into every state when your approval ratings are in the low 30s. He's not going to listen.
13: No, and in fact, I think the real battle inside the White House and on these campaigns is where can they keep him out of and have him be willing to listen? You know, I think the idea of him being in Ohio yesterday was a horrific idea.
11: And talking about data centers.
13: Yeah, data centers. And the whole speech was, you know, he was going back and forth between John Husted and Amy Acton, even though Amy Acton's running against Vivek Ramaswamy, and it's Sherrod Brown who's running against John Husted in the Senate race. He was all over the place. Was insulting at times to the audience about, well, why do I even really need to be here? Why do I care about this? Yeah. Why should I be doing these things? You know, he's not an asset right now in any states where the races are really close, except for the deepest red states. But the thing that concerns me, yes, what keeps Don awake at night, is that Kansas and Nebraska are contested races. I mean, they haven't elected a Democratic senator in Kansas since the first decade of the 20th century. So that's what we're talking about in terms of what his bad poll numbers and the atmosphere in this country, in terms of prices and the Iran war, are doing to Republican candidates. And, you know, finally, the Republicans made the smart move of pulling out of North Carolina. We were on the show a little more than a year ago, George, and we were talking about Roy Cooper, and I said, Roy Cooper will never lose that race. They've wasted north of $30 million on the race in North Carolina that they're now pulling out of and giving up on a year out. You can't afford to make those mistakes.
11: Doug, that's your home state. Yeah. How are Republican candidates protecting themselves right now?
14: Oh, look, they're trying to do everything they can to get in front of voters, whether that's in person, which we didn't see much of in the primaries, or online or and on television. But the reality is it's very difficult. I met with a member of Congress last week who won with about 60% of the vote last time, who told me they were nervous about their poll numbers, which sent up an alarm, and then said, and I'm also worried about these two other members in my state, which no one's talking about. And that really becomes the map expanding. And so as Republicans and SLF, I think, make the right decision to pull out of North Carolina, and I can tell you those races are almost always close. Everyone that I've worked on, we've won, but not by much. I've never seen a state or a race in North Carolina be called this early. It's the right move to send that money now to Kansas, but we're talking about Kansas. And so yeah. Our map is shrinking. The Dems map is expanding. That's never the conversation you want to have internally or externally when you're 3 or 4 weeks out.
0: Michelle, with a month ago, you never know what's going to happen. But it doesn't appear that the fundamentals, inflation, the war in Iran, the big things are going to change.
15: No, and that's what the Republican Party is very nervous about, and they're scrambling to figure out how to address that. And then, of course, there's always the question of, I just got back from New Hampshire. I was following around John Sununu. He's one of the bright spots for the Republicans.
0: That's been a tough race for the Democrats.
15: It's a tough race. But on the trail, he's facing all these questions about Trump, who he's trying to separate himself for and make this a local race. But going through the kind of fairs and fall festivals and stuff, people want to talk to him about, do you back Trump on this? Do you back Trump on that? Are you going to cooperate? It's an impossible position for these guys who are in these tough races to toe the proper
0: line. Even for someone like Sununu, whose name is so well known.
15: It's the dynasty in the state, but he's still having to address, you know, somebody lectured him, I need you to cooperate with the president. You know, 20 feet later, somebody's like, the president is a horrible man and you can't cooperate at all. You need to separate yourself. So
14: if you do what we call in politics, create separation, Donald Trump is a threat. So if you do that, you know that while you're in a debate or at a rally and you're trying to create separation on policy, Donald Trump can go on Truth Social and call you a disloyal loser.
0: Or even a senator who's not running, Tom
15: Salazar.
13: You know, mm-hmm. How about Tom Cotton, who put his cell
0: phone. Senator from Arkansas.
13: Yes, put his cell phone number out there because Cotton doesn't agree with him on daylight savings time. I mean, he's such a wild card on this stuff. That they are concerned, Doug, you're right, about separating themselves too much, but they know that if they don't, that the numbers will just suffocate them. So it's a very difficult position for Republicans. There's House races all around the country where folks really are trying to separate themselves, and the president's threatening to pull their money back from MAGA Inc.
12: But Chris, it's not just the money. It's Donald Trump brand is just down the toilet, and I don't see how he can bring it back up in less than 30 days. I mean, that's why he's spending taxpayers' money to get his message out. I mean, I'm just appalled. I've never seen it in my entire adult life, and I've been involved in every campaign. We're using paid for by the United States government, which means my tax dollars is paying for ads that he ran when he was running for president.
0: Set aside that issue, which is a huge issue. What I don't understand is, again, maybe no one can tell him any differently, but when your approval ratings are in the low 30s, do you really want commercials out there where you're starring?
15: He rejects the idea that this is a problem, or he's actually tweaking them. I went to the midterm convention in Dallas, and during his speech, he's like, you know, they tell me I shouldn't do this or that, but I'm going to go out there and I'm going to go to every single battleground tough race there is, Senate or House. I'm going to hit every one of them. And you could just hear from across the country Republicans freaking out when they hear that, but he is determined to insert himself as much as possible and remind the party that it is still his.
13: In the Time magazine interview that he did this week, which I urge everyone to read if you can,
0: why?
13: Because I think it gives great insight into how upset and concerned the president is. You know, people think he lives in his own world. He does not. He is conscious of what's going on here. And the only answer he had on poll numbers in there was, well, they're fake. They just have to be fake because I can't be that unpopular. That's literally what he says in the interview. So he is trying to push up against, the political tide as he's always tried to do in his career. And he thinks it usually works. And he says to people, don't worry, it will work out. But if you're a senator or a member of the House on the Republican side, you're a lot less convinced that a lame duck Donald Trump is going to be able to push against that tide.
12: He's gaslighting his own voters, George. That's the problem.
0: I want to ask you about Texas. I mean, New York Times polls came out yesterday and today showing James Tallarico up in the Senate race, the Democrat up as well in the governor's race. Is that the backlash from immigration? Do you believe it? Or is it fool's gold again for the Democrats?
14: Well, it's a backlash on immigration, especially when it comes to those border races where we can have some congressional seats that are really at play. But also everything still comes down to what do things cost? And I think the challenge of Trump, whether he's in Texas, where he went and is going back to, or if he goes to Ohio, is when Donald Trump or the ads that we're talking about, none of it is about, I'm Donald Trump and here's what I and a Republican Congress have done and are trying to do to reduce your costs. So he's a bad messenger. It's also the wrong message.
11: Democrats have been disappointed in Texas before.
12: George, my heart is broken in Texas. I've been to Texas a few times. I wore my Tallarico for Texas shirt the other day. I got more looks and stares than I've ever gotten before, but no discounts at the grocery store. Look, Democrats are expanding the map in Texas. South Texas now is competitive for Democrats. Republicans began to make inroads with Hispanics. You see now 2-3 congressional districts. Also in East Texas, Tarrant County. Again, Democrats are improving. I think this is going to be the year. We got a good candidate, a good ground game, and the structural deficiencies are in place now.
15: And George, it's important to remember that even if the Senate doesn't come into play, yet finally, and Tallarico does it, there are House races that are very close, and they're riding his coattails. It looks good. I've been down in the Rio Grande Valley reporting, and yes, I've talked to Latino voters who are so upset that they were sold a bill of goods on the economy. I talked to a woman who she and her husband voted for Trump, and this time she's like, never again.
11: And Democrats
15: again
11: might even win some of those seats.
15: Exactly. Bobby Pulido in 15, they're yep, running a tough race. There's a lot of places where not just the immigration message, but just what stuff costs, and they feel like they were burned by believing Trump last year.
12: Mr. Abbott spent $50 million.
13: George, yes, in Texas, I think it's a split decision. I think there really is a very contested race for the United States Senate, and I think the Democrats have a shot to win that. I don't believe that they're going to beat Greg Abbott in the governor's race.
12: He's under 50%, Chris.
13: I hear
12: you. And he spent $50 million.
13: He is a known quantity in the state. People know him. They don't associate him with President Trump. Paxson is very, very different. Remember to look at the quality of the candidates. That's why Susan Collins is doing well in Maine. That's the difference.
11: Michelle, let me begin with you. So many different layers to this case. But, boy, it's those text messages that really get you and spark this debate.
15: Exactly. I mean, the circle of culpability and the questions about responsibility and what you owe somebody, not even legally, but as a decent human being, those text messages make this so much of a bigger issue. Like, who reads these and comes in and doesn't step forward? I mean, that's made this so much more complicated. And I think, you know, this is what's different from when, say, we were in college, George, where, you know, there's always been a question of sexual assault and sexual entitlement on campuses, but now you've got this whole extra layer of, you know, like social media and things like that that just make it so much more complicated.
11: And one of the other things we're learning is that this is something that's pretty prevalent on campus, women making claims, huge percentage of women.
12: According to one poll, 30% of women feel unsafe, not protected, and students deserve to be protected on campus. George, when I went to campus last week, and typically we talk about the week in politics, they didn't want to talk about that. They wanted to talk about Cornell, and they wanted to share their concerns. This is a conversation, I know it's uncomfortable, but we have to have it again, because what happened in this situation, she was failed, Ms. Doe was failed, by from the campus police to the district attorney. And the fact that it has taken this long for this conversation to start, we're already behind.
11: Chris, you're a former prosecutor. This prosecutor said, listen, given the testimony I had, my hands were tied, given the testimony and New York's law, which has its own complications, what more could or should he have done? Does the law need to be changed?
13: Well, I think, first off, from what I've read about it, the initial failure was on the Cornell police side of it. You have to turn over the full record to the prosecutors then to really be able to have a complete record to make a judgment on. And this prosecutor, in fairness to him, didn't have a complete record to make that judgment. Secondly, he is right. The New York law is unusual. And I think it probably does need to be changed.
11: I said you have to be completely, basically passed out to be considered.
13: Right. And if you voluntarily get intoxicated, as opposed to someone doing it to you in an attempt to have sex with you, that you are not incapable of giving consent, no matter how drunk you've made yourself. It still remains your responsibility under New York law. There comes a point, I think, when you look at someone who is intoxicated, no matter how they got there, when you have to say, this can't really be consent.
11: Right.
13: And so that's the problem with the New York law. Probably does need to be changed. The one thing I would urge is that, you know, she's put the attorney general now, Letitia James, in charge of it. This thing has to be done in a thoughtful way because, you know, there's a difference now, too, between what the criminal threshold is and the civil lawsuit. I don't think they're going to have much trouble getting a significant settlement in the civil lawsuit from the people who are involved in that. The question is, under New York law as it stood at the time, is this a crime or isn't it? And I just hope that Letitia James and her team takes a dispassionate look at this. Because I just want to remind people one thing, and I'm not trying to analogize these two cases, except in the attention. Remember the Duke Lacrosse case. And remember how convinced everybody was that those young men were guilty. And as it turns out, the story became very different when there was a deep and dispassionate investigation.
11: Right, but this seems a lot more serious than the Duke Lacrosse
13: case. Well, you know what? I don't think we feel it that way, George. Like, if you remember the feelings at the Duke Lacrosse time, it was these privileged boys from Duke had raped this African-American woman who had come in to perform. So all I'm saying is that Letitia James's job here is to be the dispassionate prosecutor.
11: But you still get back, Doug Hyde, to the question that Michelle was alluding to, and it brings back the old Kitty Genovese case. How come none of those boys stepped up and said, this just isn't right?
14: I think that something's broken on our college campuses and also broken within the fraternity systems themselves. And if I'm talking to any college president or dean, you need to be prepared to be responsible and proactive in ways that we haven't been. There's the systematic failures that happen in Cornell are happening in other campuses as well. We just saw this week an Arizona university student get sentenced to jail for hazing. And we see stories like this
11: almost every day.
14: Almost every week, yeah. And that's the problem.
15: George,
14: we'll be talking about a different school next month.
15: It goes beyond the campus systems, though. What this is it's a fundamental disrespect for women. You can't send those messages no matter how drunk you are as a frat boy, without having some kind of misunderstanding about what women are there for and whether this is a real person you're dealing with. And that, I think, starts, you know, we can go to the president for this one. I mean, we are in a moment in this culture where the glorification of being thuggish and swaggering and mistreating women is kind of making you a cool kid.
13: And let's put it down to, look, we're parents. And I do think there has to be some kind of failure by parents as well not to teach their sons that this type of conduct is just not acceptable. It's not right. And so I don't care, you go off to college and it's a little bit crazier and all the rest, but I think Michelle's going to get something that's much deeper and more fundamental that goes back. And I am sure that the parents of these young men are appalled by the fact, or at least I hope they are, that their sons got engaged in this kind of conduct.
11: We're going to have to stop there.
10: This week's panel includes former New Jersey Republican Governor Chris Christie, former Democratic National Committee Chair Donna Brazile, Republican strategist Doug High, and New York Times opinion political correspondent Michelle Cottle.
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16: It is time now for our Sunday panel. Former White House Deputy Chief of Staff under George W. Bush, Karl Rove, and his best friend, Fox News senior political analyst Juan Williams. We love when we have you guys on together. The arm wrestling has not started yet. Okay, so let's start in Ohio. This is a place that the president won handily three times. And now, Carl, we have these polls that show us the two big Republicans there are trailing by, in some of our polls, outside the margin of error.
17: Yeah. Well, it's going to be a tight race. The Democrats nominated the only Democrat who might be able to win the race. On the other hand, let's be careful about all these polls. Mm-hmm. There's a really smart Republican pollster named Patrick Ruffini who went back and looked at 3,300 polls over the last four cycles and found that 73% of the time, the polls overstated the Democrat vote. In fact, if you take a look at all 3,300, they overstate the Democratic vote by basically 4 points at the end. At this point, roughly by 7 points. So these races are tight, and they're going to be tight to the end. We should realize that what happens in the remaining days of the campaign, so the debates, what the statements that each candidate makes, who campaigns for them, what is said during those events, all have a critical impact, and this is going to be a barn burner right to the end. But these polls showing the early Democrat lead, we've seen this before. It has not been borne out. Even Nate Silver said, the groups which Democrats are making the largest gains on are those that make the polls most overestimated Democrats in recent years.
16: Hmm. Well, and I know that you mentioned this in a Wall Street Journal piece within the last few days, too. What if these polls are wrong? again, we just won't know. They're the best measure we have. It's gotten harder with people getting rid of landlines and getting in touch with people, and that's complicated everything for pollsters. Now, Mark Halpern, who took a lot of heat a couple of weeks ago for saying that privately Republicans were having a complete meltdown and telling him that they were really worried about where this was going to go. This is what he said this week. He says, even Democrats will continue to tell you on the Senate side, Maine, New Hampshire, Michigan, and Minnesota all represent opportunities, and if the GOP win even one of those, it's a game changer in terms of the Senate map, and they could win all four. Honestly, over at National Review, looking at these polls, too, they said the Democratic excitement has likely reached the overhyped stage. Are Democrats too confident at this point, Juan?
18: I don't think you even have to look at the polls, although I'll say this to the polls, that they have been consistent and they are all leaning in the same direction. So it's not just one poll, it's all the polls. But I think here's the key thing. You don't have to look at the poll, just look at where President Trump is traveling. Last night, he's in Ohio. He's in a red state. When they saw J.D. Vance leave, they didn't think, oh, gosh, we're going to have to compete heavily in Ohio to support his replacement. And that's what they're having to do. They're having to go to Texas, Oklahoma, Alabama. That's where this president is on the trail. I think that tells you a lot. And I think it's a sign of desperation at these rallies when you hear him offering people $5,000, when you hear TV ads are being run, when you hear the kind of crude language that he was using last night in Ohio. I think Trump's real problem is that when people are driving down the street and they see the sign for the gas prices, they say, this is ridiculous. When people say, oh, this war keeps going on, they say, this is ridiculous. They say, you know, Trump promised inflation would go down. Inflation now is higher than when he took office. So Trump is underwater in Ohio by 14 points. Who can believe this? He's underwater on the economy by 22 points. So I just think that it's bigger than saying, yeah, the polls can be up or down. Every sign says this is a bad moment for the Republicans.
16: Well, Carl, I mean, the White House and the president will say it's not 9% like it was under President Biden. Yeah. And there was a lot of work to do when they got
17: in. Exactly right. And look, I hate to correct my colleague here, but not all the polls are the way that he depicts. Minnesota is a race. We now have four polls showing it's a race. We have New Hampshire. John Sununu looking terrific in New Hampshire. We have the Republicans on the offense. And why? Juan's right, and the president is underwater in Ohio by 14 points. Nationally, in the NBC poll, he's under by 13. But what about the Democrats? The Democrats are underwater by 21. I defy anybody to say what the Democrats as a party are going to try and do in the next 2 years except investigate and potentially impeach Donald Trump for the third time. Let me finish. I didn't interrupt you. The idea that the Democrats have a clear path to victory, they don't. What they have are excellent candidates who are taking advantage of some of the weaknesses of Republicans, and you then have Republicans taking advantage of some of the weaknesses of Democrats. The Republicans have not won a U.S. Senate race in Michigan since 1994, and nobody, even Juan, is not going to say this is a gimme for the Democrats in Michigan. This is the problem that their party has.
18: No, but I think Carl wants this to be something other than a referendum on the president. And my friend here...
16: Well, midterms usually are.
18: But I'm going to say, he knows the history of politics, Karl Rove, and the history is that midterms traditionally is a midterm referendum on the incumbent. A second-term incumbent? My gosh, right now, in the generic ballot, Democrats have a substantial lead, larger than in 94 with the Gingrich Revolution, larger than the wave we saw in 06 that he would know intimately after the Iraq and Katrina, and in 10 with the Tea Party. So in all this, you see the GOP abandoning the North Carolina Senate race, spending big in Kansas, are you kidding me, and spending in Texas. So turnout is going to be key, but boy, it doesn't look good.
17: One quick point.
16: If you got 5 seconds.
17: 37 congressional districts that are considered toss-ups by the Cook Political Report. Mm-hmm. The generic ballot advantage to the Democrats in those is not 8, it's 2. So where we have these real battles, the race is much closer than across the nation.
16: And both sides have got to get their party base to turn out. It's going to make all the difference. All right, Carl and Juan, great to see you always.
10: On the Fox News Sunday panel, former George W. Bush White House senior advisor Karl Rove and Fox News senior political analyst Juan Williams.
19: AP News, I'm Marcela Sanchez. The U.S. Air Force has brought home its bombers stationed at a U.S.-run military airbase in England following an investigation into a planned terror attack at the RAF Airford base last month. A Pentagon official says the bombers were redeployed to their home bases in the U.S. In total, six people have been taken into custody and then released on bail during the investigation. British authorities have linked the incident to Tehran. Iran has denied being involved. Spain's Prime Minister has called for early elections in November as pressure mounts over a housing crisis. AP correspondent Charles de Ledesma has more.
20: Spain's Prime Minister Pedro Sanchez announces early elections on November 29 after his government suffered a bruising defeat last week on emergency measures related to the country's housing crisis. Spaniards have demanded solutions from the government over housing affordability, holding protests after outrage grew over the televised eviction of an 87-year-old woman in Madrid last month. Right-wing opposition parties have joined forces to scuttle two emergency decrees in Parliament that included measures to reduce evictions and real estate speculation. The setback sparked wide speculation that Sanchez would consider moving up a national election from next year. I'm Charles de Ledesma.
19: Brazil's incumbent President Luiz Inácio Lula da Silva and Senator Flavio Bolsonaro, an ally of President Trump, are heading to a runoff in Brazil's presidential election on October 25th, after neither won a majority in yesterday's vote. The Nobel Prize in Medicine has been awarded to Karl Deisseroth, Peter Hegemann, and George Nagel for their research into light-gated ion channels and optogenetics. The prize was announced today at the Karolinska Institute in Stockholm, Sweden, kicking off Nobel's Week. This is AP News.
3: Well, coming up this morning on Washington Journal, along with your calls and comments live, we'll talk about the next Supreme Court term that begins today with the Constitutional Accountability Center's Elizabeth Wydra and the Heritage Foundation's Zach Smith. And then Reuters White House correspondent Bo Erickson previews the week ahead at the White House. And the American Enterprise Institute's Mackenzie Eaglin on plans by Defense Secretary Pete Hegseth to reorganize the Defense Department and the impact of the Iran war on the U.S. military. C-SPAN's Washington Journal is next. 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
22: This is the Washington Journal for October 5th. With less than 30 days to midterm elections, both Republicans and Democrats are making their case on why they should control the House and the Senate. President Trump travels this week to red states, Nebraska and Texas, to bolster Republicans in key Senate races in both states. Recent polling shows Democrats with advantages controlling both chambers of Congress. 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The website Real Clear Politics regularly takes an average of polls on a variety of topics and produces an aggregate number when it comes to congressional elections, particularly this congressional vote. Here's a listing of some of those polls: CBS News, Quinnipiac, Harvard Harris in recent days. When you take all those together, Real Clear Politics showing that Democrats, with an 8.5 point average leading into the midterms in less than 30 days. When you focus on the Senate picture, it goes to USA Today. The reporters there taking a look at some of those key Senate races, which you've probably been paying attention to and hearing about on our networks. On some of those Senate races, the Times Siena poll finding Democrat Mary Pattola, former member of Congress, held a 7-point lead over incumbent Dan Sullivan in Alaska. In Texas, Democrat James Tallarico had a 6-point lead over Republican Ken Paxton, according to the poll. Also in the poll, former U.S. Senator Sherrod Brown had a 3-point margin in Ohio, where the president was recently, over Senator John Husted, who was appointed to fill empty seats when J.D. Vance became president. And in Kansas, which has been more than 90 years since a Democrat was elected to the U.S. Senate, Methodist pastor Adam Hamilton is tied with Republican Senator Roger Marshall. The poll found similarly, the Democrats have not won a Senate race in 18 years in Iowa, where Democratic State Representative Josh Turek trails Republican U.S. Representative Ashley Hinson by 1 percentage point.
1: That's the USA Today finding of it. When it takes a look at specific issues on why people are voting in the various elections, a CBS poll putting out recent news, taking a look at the economy and saying that the economy was one of those major issues when it comes to why people are voting, and particularly why the party that is, that may be a factor in who you're going to vote and who you're going to vote for and why you think your party will win the November elections. Again, call us and let us know if you think your party will win those midterms. 202-748-8001 for Republicans, 202-748-8000 for Democrats, and Independents, 202-748-8002. You can pick the line that best represents you. If you want to text us, you can do that at 202-748-8003. You can also post on social media. Arthur in Florida, Republican line, your party's chances for the midterm. Do you think you will win? Arthur, what do you think?
2: Yes, I hope my party wins. What I want is the country to be have the best possible candidate to win. But yes, I would like for the Republicans to win. Thank you, Tom.
1: Well, Arthur, before you leave, how do you think they're doing as far as making their case on why they should maintain control in the House and the Senate? What do you think they're doing right on that
2: front? I think they're doing about as good a job as they can do.
1: What do you mean by that? Can you explain that?
2: Well, making the point of this is what we are doing, this is what we're trying to do, and this is what the other side will do if they take power.
1: Okay. Arthur there in Florida. Let's hear from Mark. Mark joins us from New Jersey, Democrats line. Do you think your party will win the midterms? Mark from Trenton, hello.
6: Good morning. How are you?
1: Fine, thank you. Go ahead.
6: All right. Definitely will win. Really, I feel that both sides really aren't doing a whole lot, but the Republicans are just digging themselves into a grave because they're following this dictator, and they're going along with everything he's doing. He's on TV saying that he's got prices down. Inflation is he's got it all down. Has he been in a grocery store and been to a gas station? He is out of touch with the American people. And they just go along. He's got in this war. They say they're against him with the war. And then they turn around and vote yes to keep the war going.
1: Well, let me turn it around, Mark. What do you think Democrats are doing right to make their case as far as winning the midterms this year?
6: Well, they are talking about the cost of living, bringing it down. Bernie Sanders and the woman who's with him all the time.
1: Alexandria Ocasio-Cortez out of New York?
6: Yes.
1: Mm-hmm.
6: They're out there and they're doing what they can, but I don't hear a lot from the Democrats. I have a feeling they're sitting back in a way and just watching and seeing how bad the Republicans are going to do because of what's going on with our cost of living and stuff. And I just can't believe that anybody would follow what they're doing. And this man is going on about building arches. And
1: Okay. You made those points. Again, there are the numbers. If you want to let us know why you think your party's going to, or do you think your party's going to win in the midterms, we've heard from a Republican. We've heard from a Democrat. We've set aside a line for independents, as we always do, to give us your thinking on what you're seeing come November. That's the case from Maine. This is Duke, independent line. Duke, hello.
23: Yes, good morning, C-SPAN. I'm an independent, and usually I vote split ticket as a rule. There's not really many independents running or anything. We have Rick Bennett up here in Maine running. Possibly he might get in. I think he might be a good candidate. But anyway, I just want to say to my fellow independent voters, we are a wildcat. The Democrats usually vote for the Democrats. The Republicans usually vote for Republicans. And they can vote. Democrat can vote Republican, and Republican can vote Democrat if they choose. But the independent is a wildcat, and you don't know what we're going to do. And without our vote and our support, whoever's running does not get that position. So you've got to romance us and convince us that you are the one for us.
1: In this case, Duke, what's romancing look like? What do they have to say, or what do they have to, at least, what are their intentions when it comes to getting support, do you think?
23: Well, I think that they need to address, especially the economy, the price of fuel, the price of food and stuff. Up here in Maine, we are an oil-consuming state as far as heating oil mm-hmm. and stuff. You've got to really address things like that to really get our votes and stuff. It's going to be interesting to see how it happens, see what happens in the end.
1: You're in Maine, a big Senate race out there. Have you committed to, either Susan Collins or the challenger?
23: I am tending to go with Troy Jackson. I'm not saying that Susan hasn't done some good things for our state, but I don't know about this thing here that they found here about her. With this criminal thing here, like the bribery thing. I don't know if it's true or not, but that's there. I'm tending to lean towards Troy.
1: Yeah. Okay. Duke there in Maine, another closely watched state when it comes to the Senate race there, the president heading to Texas later this week. Let's hear from Michael. He's in Madisonville, Texas, line for Democrats. Do you think your party will win the midterms? Michael, hello.
5: I sure hope so. I'm hoping all the young voters and everybody get out and vote. I do have some friends that are Republican. They are really mad at Trump, and I don't blame them for his economic policies. And things are going over in the Far East, too. I'm hoping people get out and vote and really think about how the economy has tanked. And always blaming Joe Biden is just not the answer. There's half the problems that occurred when Biden got in, he got part of Trump's problems. He's the only president I know that has actually run our deficit up more. And, him complaining about Biden sleeping, he's the worst one there. So he needs to get a clue.
1: Michael, tell me what you think about the closeness of the Texas Senate race between James Tallarico and Ken Paxton, and particularly there in Texas. What do you think?
5: I think Paxton needs to step down, and I think Tallarico will be a great, great asset to Texas. We really need somebody. The governor we've got now, he's not that great. I don't know why. I guess Texas has always been a Republic state. They think people are giving things to them, but they're not. We need to get people that want to get something done in the Senate and the House. That's the main problem I've got.
1: That is Michael joining us from Texas, the president heading to Texas Wednesday as part of his efforts in red states, particularly in the last few days when it comes to bolstering Senate races. You've heard a collection of people thinking their thoughts. Mark in Michigan, another closely watched Senate race there, Republican line. Mark, hello.
7: Hey.
1: You're on. Go ahead.
7: Okay. Okay. I think this whole country has amnesia, especially the Democrats. Let's get one thing straight. What stopped Trump's first booming economy? Fauci's COVID. Okay. Eggs were $1. Gas was under $2 when Trump left office. When he took office from Obama, he got over $4 a gallon of gas. Let's get that straight first. No. 96% of all media, fake news, is owned by commies in this country. Proven. If I am wrong, why does none of your stations ever talk about Obama made lying legal?
1: Well, let's keep it to the current Senate race, or at least the current elections. First of all, do you think the Republican Party will win midterms?
7: Obama made lying legal in 2013. Smith-Munson Act. Look it up.
1: Okay, well, let me ask you one more time when it comes to the Senate race there. What do you think about the Republicans' chances in that Senate race there in Michigan?
7: Well, Abdul, I think his name, and Piker, right? They want to open the prisons, open our borders, and eliminate the white Christian women by raping and pillaging our granddaughters.
1: Okay. Let's go to Gary in Texas, Independent Line. Who do you think will win the midterms? Hello there. Go ahead, Gary.
8: Hello, thank you for taking my call. My son and I took a drive around the neighborhood here in Allen, Texas, Collin County, Ken Paxton's county where he lives. and I saw 9 political signs up on neighborhood lawns. 3 of them were outright Democratic signs. 2 of them were outright Republican signs. And on the other houses, there were Republican signs for judge and Senate or city council and things like that. But right next to them, they had a big blue sign for Tellerico. Just telling you how things are in Collin County. We know Ken Paxton is a crook. Thank you.
1: That's Gary there in Texas. Some of you were responding on social media, on Facebook. This is Jim Hilton with his estimation saying, I think Republicans will hold the Senate and lose the House. James Newbern, the Democrats will crush the Republicans because everyone is angry with what's going on with the country. Affordability, gas prices, food, housing, the war in the Middle East, and the band played on. He goes on to conclude, Greg Moser, I don't have a party, he writes, but I'm hoping that a balance of power is restored so that the Congress becomes a check and balance instead of a rubber stamp. One party rule is dangerous no matter which party rules. Do you think your party will win the midterms? A lot of people talking about the economy. Senator Mark Kelly, Democrat from Arizona, saying the same on the Sunday shows and why he thinks it's a factor leading up to November. Here's some of his thoughts from yesterday.
15: President Trump announced Friday he's going to send $90 payments to 20 million older Americans this month, Medicare Part B enrollees. That's in addition to sending $500 in terms of checks to ACA refunds to 1 million people. Also said if Republicans win, then he'll send everyone $5,000. Do you support any of that? And what exactly is the Democratic message on lowering costs for Americans?
0: Well, certainly trying to help some working class people and seniors on a fixed income. But you got to remember, this is a guy that gave a big tax cut to the wealthiest Americans, to billionaires and millionaires, and then to partially pay for it. He's kicking people off of their health care, off of Medicaid. He's taking food benefits away from people that are having a hard time affording food, even children, in order to help out his family and his friends. Mm-hmm. So I think people should see this for what it is, especially this $5,000 payment if Republicans maintain control of the House and the Senate. I mean, this is just a payoff, and he's trying to buy votes. I mean, are you surprised with this president who, in my view, is the most corrupt occupant of the Oval Office ever? I'm not surprised, but it's not right.
15: But what is the affirmative Democratic message here other than we're not him?
0: Well, we're going to lower costs for the American people.
15: How?
0: We've got to win the House and or the Senate. Well, how will we do this? I have legislation with Chris Van Hollen. We've got to get Republicans on board. Raises taxes for people who make over $1 million a year in income. And it provides tax cuts for people, individuals and even couples who make up to about $160,000 a year. That's some relief. Ending this war in Iran that he started without any kind of a strategic goal or a plan has jacked up prices for the American people. Ending that would help. Getting this tariff policy reversed, these ridiculous tariffs that have also jacked up prices. The American people pay this.
1: That was from yesterday. CBS also putting out a poll taking a look at midterm analysis when it comes to higher prices and those who say if higher prices and difficult living is going to motivate their vote. It's 60% of those saying they'll motivate for the Democrat involved overall in the race versus 39% for the Republican. Again, do you think your party will win the midterms? From West Virginia, Ronald will tell us on our Republican line. Ronald, what do you think?
9: Well, as a Republican, I can say one thing. I think about 85 to 95% of the Republican Party has lost their mind. All right, it's just so clear that my party's been taken over by a bunch of loudmouths who are uneducated and unable to process any information beyond what they see on social media. I think most of them don't even understand what AI is or how it works. I think the Republicans deserve to lose every single election. I think Pete Hegseth needs to go to jail, and it's obvious Trump needs to go to jail as well.
1: Okay, Shirley in Connecticut, Democrats line. You're next up. Hello.
12: Hello. Good morning, America. Good morning, young man. I just wanted to say that I want to know what this young man who just spoke as a Republican said everything I needed to say as a Democrat, because I have One question to ask Republicans: what have Republicans done for us but brought us into poverty? It's like they have drove the prices up, like he said, and they have turned a blind eye. It seems like this trickle-down economics they have always been trying to convince us to live by have never worked. And it will never work, because if someone gives you a dollar, how much of that dollar can you afford to give back? And rich people have this here problem about sharing.
1: Okay, well, Shirley, then let's turn it around and talk about Democrats. Why do you think they'll win the midterms specifically?
12: Because the Democrats, every time we have to come back into office to clean up the mess that Republicans do, to put back help for the American people.

0: going up, helping young people to be able to afford to buy a house with an affordable price that they can work and pay. It's like every time the Republicans get in office, they mess the country up, and then Democrats have to come back and fix the country back.
1: Okay, let's go to Joseph. Joseph joins us from Maryland on our line for independence. Joseph, you're next up. Hello.
2: Yeah, I think the Democrats are in a good position to take the House and the Senate. However, in today's political climate, until the elections actually happen, you really don't know which way it's going to go. But if they just win the House and not win the Senate, it's really not even worth for the Democrats to do anything, because everything that they do would be blocked in the Senate. That's all I got to say.
1: Joseph, there in Maryland, Diane Purvis off of Facebook adds this, saying that the party system, as she sees it, has turned this country into a crosstown grudge match. My sincere hope is that this country will win. James Newbern also adding, the Democrats will crush the Republicans because everyone is angry with what is going on in the country. Affordability, gas prices. Oh, I think I actually read this. I apologize. But this is Derek Friday adding thoughts, saying the writing's on the wall. A blue wave is brewing and Trump knows it. That's why he's dodging the real issues and hyper-focusing on voter rolls instead of policy. After everything we've seen, including an insurrection, the looming threat of Insurrection Act, underestimating what's at stake, it's just a mistake. It's dangerous. Again, those are the thoughts of people posting on Facebook. You can add yours to the mix there, too. On Facebook, it's facebook.com/C-SPAN. On X, it's at C-SPAN-WJ. Do you think your party will win the midterms? Is what we're asking you. 202-748-8001 for Republicans. Democrats, 202-748-8000. Independents, 202-748-8002. Let's go to Richard in California, Republican line.
3: I'm hoping that my party, Republicans, will win the election. They say this is a war of choice, and that's true. The presidents, Democrats before, they made a choice not to get involved with Iran or try and stop them from having the nuclear weapon once and for all. They didn't want to do it because they knew that it would hurt their chances of getting reelected. Trump, being a true leader, he knew what he was getting into. He made a decision for the country and not necessarily one party. Because of what he did, we're not going to have to deal with this nuclear problem for the next decade or longer, and maybe once and for all. I'm in California. Nothing's affordable here if you compare it to the rest of the country. And the Democrats across the nation don't have a clue that the Democrats aren't going to solve the affordability problem. The environmentalists, they're with the Democrats. They're not going to let us build dams here. They're not going to let us build more pipelines.
1: Richard, let me ask you, with everything you're saying, do you think Republicans are making a good enough case as far as why they should maintain control in the House and the Senate?
3: I think if you're dialed into it, if you listen to each side, take into consideration history, and if you stick with the Republicans, our leaders, you have to have some faith in them. I have faith in Trump. You just got to give him a few more months. And once this settles down, I mean, prices are going to come down. Hakeem Jeffries, he wants to be the next leader of Congress. In May, he says he not only wants to defeat the Republicans, but he wants to break our spirit. Now, have you ever heard? I like my spirit, and I don't want anybody breaking my spirit.
1: Okay, Richard, there in California, Pennsylvania's next Democrats line. This is Ray in Pittsburgh. Hi.
4: Good, Doc Pedro. First thing, the Democrats should win. They should, but if they don't, it'll be for the same reason they lost to Trump in the presidential. That is because Democrats, as everybody.

0: knows, they have they're made up of several, many disparate groups of people. And when their candidate doesn't get selected in the primaries or in the elections, Democrats seem to get frustrated, angry, and they'll sit back and say, well, I'm not going to vote. My candidate didn't get picked. And that's the reason that Kamala Harris lost, because people, they sat out the election because they didn't like her. The Democrats, they don't know that, or they don't understand that the first thing you have to get is the power. Now, you look at Texas. I've heard on C-SPAN so many times a Republican will call in, and you'll ask them what they think of Paxton, and they'll say, "Well, he's a terrible candidate. I hate him. I hate that guy." And then you ask them, "Well, will you vote? Who are you going to vote for?" And they'll say, "Paxton." And you'll say, "Why?" And they'll say, "Because he's a Republican." And that's what the Democrats can't get through their heads. You got to get the power first, no matter who the candidate is, no matter what they're voting for. If you don't get that power, if you don't vote for him, nothing's going to happen. You won't get anything. Look at now. Democrats have no power. Are any of these groups that are like the DSA and them, are they getting anything? They're not getting anything because they don't have the power.
1: Well, you talked about the disparate groups within a party. Do you think that DSA issue is affecting the Democrats overall? And do you think that affects ultimately what happens in November?
0: Well, I just use them as an example, but there's several different examples. The LGBTQ people, they said last time, oh, Kamala Harris is not going to do enough for us, so we're not going to vote for him. Hispanics said, oh, no, Kamala Harris isn't going to do enough. We're going to vote for Trump. That's how they did it last year in the election, and that's why they lost. These people all either voted for Trump or somebody else, or they sat it out. They don't understand, like the Republicans do, that you get the power first.
1: Okay.
0: The only way you can help these people is to get that power, and the Democrats don't understand that.
1: Okay. That's Ray there in Pennsylvania. Let's hear the thoughts of Mark in New York, Republican line. Mark, hello.
2: Hello. I think the Republicans are going to lose because you said the message. They're not bringing out the right message. They're not bringing out – the Democrats are talking about affordability, but who brought up the prices was the Democrats. And then you had Kelly on the air recently, and he's saying, oh, about the big tax cuts and the billionaires that Trump did. But what were the tax cuts? No tax on tips for people like in Nevada who are waiters, people who – firemen and cops who work for overtime, and people who are senior citizens like in New York where you pay your taxes on your Social Security. And I saved over $12,000 just last year. So we're not rich people. We're not millionaires. And that's the pre-reason why the Republicans are going to lose, because they don't bring back affordability. You had Biden, who had 9% inflation. Now we only have 4% inflation. People are talking about gas prices. Yes, gas prices are high. They were over $4 a gallon, but there's a reason. It's because there's a war in Iran. But a couple of months ago, when Biden had over $4 a gallon, their excuse was Ukraine. So America's got to realize eventually prices are going to come down once the war stops, but also I think Trump has to go after these oil companies, because if you look at the gas prices at $4 a gallon, where oil is right now at $90 a barrel, they're gouging, and Trump has to go after them for that, compared to when Obama had over $100 a gallon and prices were less than $4 a gallon. If he fixes that problem, then everything will be okay and the Republicans will win.
1: Okay. Mark there. In New York, in Washington, D.C., here in an independent line. Lester, you're up on this idea of do you think your party will win the midterms? You're an independent, but Mark, go ahead.
3: Yeah, I believe the Democrats will win the House. I have some questions about the Senate, but Tallarico in Texas, if the Texans want to continue to vote for Paxton. I mean, again, we're talking about corruption. We're talking about corruption. And a lot of this has to do with racism. And the gentleman early on talked about white Christian, blah, blah, blah. You know, the reality is we have an affordability issue in the United States. You had Mr. Kelly on, and Mr. Kelly, the senator, provided adequate answers, get out of our land, and we were not in our land until Trump decided to. Obama provided a treaty, a resolution to Iran. Tariffs, that was Trump. Iran, that's Trump. Again, historically, the Democrats have to come in, clean up the country, and that's a known fact. Very few Republicans ever balance a budget. We're trillions in debt, and the next thing the Republicans will be talking about will be cutting this, cutting that, cutting. So when the Republicans created the economic calamity, see, that's the next thing on the agenda.
1: Okay, we'll carry on with this idea of, do you think your party will win the midterms? 202-748-8001 for Republicans, 202-748-8000 for Democrats. Independents, 202-748-8002. It was the White House Economic Council Director Kevin Hassett on the Sunday shows yesterday making the case for the administration, particularly with recent polling on gas and oil prices. Here's some of that conversation from yesterday.
4: It is true that inflation was very high under President Biden, but when President Biden handed over the presidency to President Trump in January 2025, it was 3%, and it's currently 3.4%. I'm no economist, but it does seem like that's going up.
5: Well, you know your economics pretty good, but that means you also know that when we handed the economy off to President Biden, that inflation was 1.5%, and right now we've got top-line inflation at 1%.
4: Inflation
5: has come back down.
4: Yeah.
5: It was actually the end of COVID. That was the problem, because COVID was right at the end, and then they did this massive stimulus, and that's where the inflation came from.
4: If this is truly a PR problem, then when is gas going to be $3 again? When will inflation settle down to 2%?
5: Well, you know, I think that what's going on is the American people look at what's in their wallets and then they react accordingly. And so Americans right now are acting the way they've done in past booms. And ahead of an election cycle, the fact that there's, you know, possibly partisan pollsters telling us that the people are really, really depressed, it's a classic Democrat move. And I just don't buy it, because if it were true, if the polls were any value for thinking about what's going on with consumers, then we should look at the consumption data and say, geez, yeah, that's right. People aren't spending. But in fact, the retailers are doing well. I talk to the banks all the time. They say that their consumers are happy and they're paying back their loans. And so the data, the hard data, are radically inconsistent with the polls. And so which do you believe, the government hard data or the polls that have been wrong about every single election since I can remember?
1: Kevin Hassett from yesterday, again, part of the Sunday shows, which we bring you on Mondays, things that are said during the course of the day on Sundays. You can see that on platforms as well. You can hear with Mr. Hassett with what he was just saying about polling. CBS News is polling this morning and putting out a poll when it comes to definitely, though, or at least those who say they will definitely vote in the midterms. 84% of those saying they're definitely going to do that from Democrats, 82% definitely from independents. Republicans, when asked in this poll, 77% of those saying that they were going to turn out and vote in November. Jeff in Tennessee, Independent Line, you're next up. Who do you think will win the midterms? Go ahead.
6: I really don't have an idea about who will win, but I do have a comment to make about Iran, if I may.
1: Well, let's start with what we're talking about. What, at least give us some thoughts on who you might think turn out better, which party will turn out better in November.
6: Well, I think that it'll be up to the base of each party, and that I can't say.
1: But as an independent, do you think one party will prevail over another?
6: At this point, it looks like the Democrats may, but that brings me to my comment, and if I may.
1: Quickly, please.
6: All right. I saw Akeem Jeffries declare that if the Democrats win the House and Senate, they'll pull out of Iran. My comment is, what makes people think that if we pull out of Iran, even under a Democrat leadership, that the Iranians will open up the Strait of Hormuz? They've got a golden ticket, and I assume they'll continue to use it.
1: Okay.
6: Does that make sense? And if anybody knows one way or the other, I'd like to hear it.
1: Okay. Let's hear from Pam in California, Democrats line. Hello, you're next up.
7: Yes. The reason why that they'll permit us pulling out is because the Democrats didn't go in like fools. And they will set up a treaty of some kind to negotiate and come out of there. Our economy is bad because while Mr. Biden was in office, the Republican Party was being hijacked down there in Florida with Mr. Trump and Mr. Miller and the trillionaire welfare queen that we hand over all of our contracts to, the man out of South Africa, not even really American. We need to take back the party, level things out, stop being cruel, stop putting data centers all over our land, put cows back out to graze, stop eating foreign cow meat, and whatever other kind of meat that's coming
1: in. Well, when it comes to those midterms, why do you specifically what do you think Democrats are doing as far as...
7: And if we don't do that, we are in trouble.
1: Ben in Texas, hello, Republican line in Austin, Texas. Go ahead.
8: Good morning. Yes, I'm a Republican, and I'm disgusted with my party. I hope that we do lose this midterm so that we learn a lesson, and that is to stop worshiping a, not even a Republican or a Democrat, a Trumpism. He's not a Republican, people. Trump never was a Republican. He wasn't a Democrat. He's using Republicans because he thinks that they're the most naive to convince a 5,000 check for. So if we do not win in Texas, Tellerico does not win, meaning we, the people, not the corruption, it's rigged. It's rigged. There's no way that you could explain it. He's a Christian.
1: Specifically, why do you not want Ken Paxton to win then?
8: Because he's a crook. I mean, just look at the evidence instead of the spin on Fox News. He's a crook. He's a criminal. He's no different than Donald Trump. That's why Donald Trump endorsed him. He's not good for Texas.
1: And as a Republican, you're going to endorse James Tallarico then? Specifically, why?
8: I am. And there's a lot of us Republicans that are.
1: But tell me why.
8: He's a common sense Christian. He's a normal Christian in Texas. And we need to go back to, in Texas, normal Christians, not people that claim they're Christians.
1: Okay. Let's go to RJ. RJ in Oklahoma, Independent Line. Good morning.
9: Hey, how you doing? Good morning. I think that it'd be good. I'm both sides, kind of lean both sides a little bit, but I think it'd be good for the Democrats to win because then it'd show the country how screwed up the country will get when they win. Because what they want to do is really weird. All the weird stuff with the kids, I mean, what's the deal with that? And I don't get it. What they changed their, and Tallarico's changed his mind about everything. He said people were God was non-binary. Jesus is non-binary. Wow. What does that mean? And there's six different genders. Ooh. What does that mean? Well, that's pretty weird to me, but I hope they all win. Because then the country will really find out how the Democrats are, and it'll be changed because in 28, we'll take it over again. And another thing, I got one question. Why aren't you showing the Michigan debate on Thursday night?
1: We've shown plenty of debates. As far as specifics, you can go to our website to find information there. From Maryland, Independent Line, Angel, hello.
10: Yes, good morning. Military veteran, moderate conservative. I voted for Trump in the past. However, I won't be this cycle. It comes down to two main issues for me. One, national security. As a veteran, I find it incredibly reckless that the administration keeps bypassing Congress and siloing decisions on their own. And now they're purging senior military leaders who have over 30-plus years of service. I think replacing those advisors with the FN puts a target on us globally. Also, I didn't appreciate the press restrictions that they're currently doing. It just kind of seems like they seem to have their own agenda, and if you don't agree with them, they silence you. Secondly, the economy, the trickle-down approach is failing working families. I earn pretty well myself, but it's a struggle to take care of a family of four. Most of those tax cuts have been enriching, you know, the elites, corporations, but you don't see it really coming down to everyday Americans, and it's, I think the cost for basic goods and energies is really what this election is going to be about. But ultimately, those are my thoughts and appreciate it.
1: John, also a Marylander from that was Angel from Gaithersburg. This is John from our Republican line in Maryland. Go ahead.
11: Howdy, howdy. Your last caller kind of hit the nail on the head. I think this election is going to be largely in part to cost. Your guest you know, right or left, Republicans, Democrats, everyone's feeling it at the pump and in the grocery store. You know, his polling or speaking to banks and or looking at consumer purchases, there's an detachment thing. And I think that's why, personally, the Democrats might fare better in this election. I think there's a language issue on the Republican side, on our side. And we've moved from kind of centrist politicians that kind of are using the buzz topics. And unfortunately, right now, us Republicans, you know, we're kind of anti-big government. And when you look around and you see the flock cameras, the data centers, when you see the pushing back of press in the White House, it feels a little Big Brother. It feels a little fascist, and it doesn't feel quite as democratic. So, I think there's a big language gap, and I think people out here, you know, I'm in one of the most affluent counties in the nation, and I'm telling you, everyone out here is struggling. The average rent for a two-bedroom apartment is $2,800. The average gas at the pump in Bethesda or Germantown is around $5 to $6. And your average grocery trip for two people is going to cost you about $200. So there's not a lot of shekels left on the back end, and people are really, really struggling, and I think you're going to see that at the votes.
1: Okay. John there talking about economics when it comes to incentives for voting. Do you think your party will win the midterms in November? Again, 202-748-8001 for Republicans. Democrats, 202-748-8000. Independents, 202-748-8002. If you want to give your thoughts, you can do that on text to 202-748-8003. The social media sites are Facebook on an X. You can find our sites there if you want to make your thoughts known. Tell us why you think your party might win or might not win the midterms in November. Pennsylvania, this is Thomas, Democrats Line. Hi.
12: Hi, how you doing? Look, I'm a Democrat, and I'm black. And the thing I think the problem is that we got to stop voting just because you're on your own party, or just because of your race. When Jesse Jackson ran for president of the United States twice, I didn't vote for him because he didn't have the qualification or the experience to be president. Maybe for mayor or maybe for Senate, fine. And I even voted for Ralph Nader when he was running against what's his name? I can't remember his name. But anyway, the thing about it is that all three branches of government are run by Republicans. Two-thirds of your Supreme Court are Republican. Your House and your Senate are run by Republicans. And this guy who calls himself a president, he's neither Republican nor conservative. He's just cosplaying as a dictator. So give the Democrats a chance. I think they can put things back together because Franklin D. Roosevelt gave you Social Security.
1: Do you think the current Democrats are making
12: Medicare?
1: Do you think the current Democrats are making the case?
12: Well, like the other fellow said before, we're not in power yet. Once we get it, we can put that back together. There's no such thing as social Democrats. That's just a label that people have been putting on them to have something to talk about.
1: Okay. Thomas is there in Pennsylvania. When it comes to recent polling, this is coming from NBC, when it comes to Latino voters, particularly when it comes to previous support of President Trump, when it comes to current congressional control preference, this latest polling from Latinos, 59% Democratic control, 35% preferring Republican control. Also asking when it comes to approval and disapproval, 27% approving of the president's actions, 69% disapproving of those actions. One of those people talking about those polling yesterday on Meet the Press, Ambassador Rahm Emanuel, former chief of staff in the Obama White House. Here's some of his thoughts from yesterday.
13: Latino voters now view the Democratic Party slightly more negatively than positively by a single percentage point. But at the same time, in 2018, Latino voters viewed Democrats more positively by 26 points. Do Democrats have a brand problem, Ambassador?
14: Well, yes, in short order, but it's more important than that. One, this election is a referendum election on President Trump, and the Republicans have given the president a get-out-of-jail card pretty clearly. And all the corruption and affordability issues are all come together. But we have to prove as a party, which is what happens, and I think after the election when we win, that we can bring the change that the voters have actually asked for. Not just a referendum, but setting up actually what happens in 2028 by bringing change. Take the issue of corruption. I've laid out a 5-point plan. a ban on stock trading for all three branches of government. No prediction markets for anybody involved in the three branches of government. Age retirement, 75. Fourth, a mandatory blind trust. And fifth, 2 years after you leave government, you cannot be involved with any foreign governments and do what I call the Jared Kushner rule, raising money over in the Mideast for a business, a two-year ban. Now, to me, that delivers change. I would also say a $20 minimum wage by 2030. So this is a referendum on Donald Trump and the Republicans. The next 2 years, if we win the majority, which I am confident or strongly confident about, the question is, will we deliver the change? And that, to me, is the benchmark question. And so you can see the historic numbers. Do we have a brand problem? Yes, we have a brand problem. We have to prove that we cannot just fight Donald Trump, but we can fight for America. And that's something the Democrats have to prove, because for the last 12 years, we've allowed Donald Trump to occupy the frontal lobe of our brain. And that's just not good enough. American people and their future should be what occupies our focus and our attention.
1: We're back to calls. This is Willie in Texas, Republican line. Willie, good morning. You're next up. Go ahead.
15: Good morning, Pedro. First of all, I'm going to try and take this slowly as I can, but you got people who come on to the Democrats. They're clearly Democrats. They're not Republicans, and they get on like the guy, I can't remember his name just recently. But anyway, they're not Republicans. And so I said this, if they are Republicans, and particularly, you know, they say he's MAGA, he's MAGA. Listen, Republican is Republican. Okay, MAGA is a statement. Republican is a party, and the people understand that the party, that the Republican Party is clearly in advance on particularly on this election coming up. Right, the president gets up there. First of all, the man has undeniable strength. He goes from one place to the other to tell these folks, listen, okay, I'm telling you, make America great again, but really, I'm telling you to vote Republican. That's what he's doing, okay? You got all these people who seem to think that I like to say that it's the press, okay, that are really, you know, taking the polls and looking at these polls and saying, holy cow, it's not right. Like, for example, Pedro, Mr. Talarico and the other cat,
1: you mean the Republican Ken Paxton in the race?
15: Yeah, Ken Paxton. I'm sorry. I'm thinking of the other. Yeah. Yeah. So, the bottom line is, you know, yeah, they call the man corrupt. They call him this and that. The man's never been indicted for anything. He's going to make a great senator, you know, better than any of the ones that were there. And here's the thing. You got these people who clearly can't tell that, look, that you have some spots in the state of Texas that are clearly blue, but for the most part they're red. And I'm gonna tell you this: that there is no way in the world that you can take a look at all these polls if you want to, sir. But anybody taking a look at this can really see that the Republicans are gonna take.
1: Well, what is it suggesting that the president is going to travel to Texas this Thursday if it's so strong a case for Mr. Paxton as you suggest?
15: Well, because again, the man has energy. Listen, I got no problem with that. He decides that he wants to do that. He wants to shore up things. I got no problem with the president going from one place to the other to shore up things. I mean, he's been to South Carolina for crying out loud. You know, he's been to Ohio. You know, the man is on the ball. And I just want to say this one thing again. You have all of these people who get on this line and try to disguise the fact that they are Republicans, but I don't want to be. No, you are Republican because you understand the Constitution firmly.
1: Okay.
15: And so I have no issues with that.
1: Okay. Willie there in Texas. Let's hear from Barry. Barry joins us from San Diego. Independent line. Hello, Barry.
16: Yeah, thanks for taking my call. First of all, I'm registered, no political affiliation, no party affiliation. I'm not an independent, because an independent is like a political party that's far right. And but like most people like me, I'm really looking at my local election bonds initiative. There's a crazy governor race in California. but I would like to see the Democrats take control of the House, mostly because I think we need to have a checks and balance in our government right now. And I think Trump's given himself too much power. And he was pretty smart about it, how he appointed judges, and has taken, you know, the Republicans have more control in the House and Senate. And I just think there needs to be a balance to all that right now.
1: Okay. Barry there in San Diego giving us his thoughts on locally where he is at following the races. You can talk on the larger picture, too, if you are following along with the midterms and want to give us your thoughts, particularly with the idea if your party will win the midterms. 202-748-8000 for Republicans, 202-748-8000 for Democrats and Independents, 202-748-8002 if you want to share your thoughts in the next couple of moments. Just to let you know, a couple of things to watch out for on our networks today. You may have noticed when previously Congress was out, we had the ability to air radio talk show host during the week, not only to show you how they do their show, but also how the things they're talking about with their viewership and the issues they're talking about and with midterms. More of that probably the same. Two shows to give you this week as Congress is out. At 9 o'clock this morning, you'll get to hear from Stephanie Miller of The Stephanie Miller Show. She's a political commentator and TV host. You can see that on C-SPAN 2. 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And then at 1 o'clock this afternoon, another perspective, this from Scott Jennings, CNN commentator. You probably are familiar with the name if you follow politics. We will simulcast The Scott Jennings Show this week at 1 o'clock. You can follow along on C-SPAN, too, on C-SPAN Now, our app, and C-SPAN.org as well. You'll remember that he's a senior contributor, also a former special assistant to President George W. Bush. Later on in the program, just minutes from now, we'll talk about issues of the Supreme Court. If you follow or like to follow cases as they're being heard by the court, and particularly as arguments are being brought on this first Monday in October, we'll bring you that too. Because of this morning, the court will hear the oral argument over whether Boulder County, Colorado commissioners may go forward in seeking to hold energy companies liable for climate change. The Boulder officials will seek financial compensation from Suncor Energy for public health risk allegedly caused by greenhouse gas emissions. Watch that argument, Suncor Energy v. Boulder County, 10 o'clock on this network. You can follow along the app and the .org, too. Tony, in Virginia, do you think your party will win midterms? You're calling in on an independent line. Tony, hello.
17: Hi, good morning, and thank you for taking my call. I'm one of those people who really, I have a long memory. And as an independent, I think a lot of my friends who are independent also feel the same way, that, you know, the Democrats, you know, we'd love to know that there's another party that can counter the Republicans. But the defund the police and the anarchy that happened during the pandemic and all that was supported by Democrats just still sticks with me. And I think a lot of us are feeling like, yeah, we would love to have a Democrat party that was a little bit more, you know, to the right, and one that was, you know, the same with the Republicans. They go a little more left, but it just doesn't seem to be happening. And the defund the police thing is just, it was mortifying. I cannot tell you how many times I've had to call the police in my lifetime for different things. And I appreciate them so much. But what I'm seeing when I see this far left behavior that just went too far with like personal endeavors, thinking that they can change the psyche of Americans when it comes to DEI and things like that, which I believe everybody is equal. You can do whatever you want in America. You're free to do whatever. But, you know, I think they got involved in things that just really didn't apply to what I think government is all about. And I think a lot of independents feel the same way. And I'm beginning to feel like maybe they're going to go the way of the Whigs, you know?
1: Okay. One more call from Clarksville, Tennessee, independent line. Larry, hello.
18: Yeah, you know, I try to always look at myself as a person that calls balls and strikes, as an independent. And you know, I'd love to see immigration reform. Nobody even wants to talk about that, a true immigration system where we let in what we need to let in, not let in people that are going to become on our welfare rolls. I've never understood why do we need let in more people to put on welfare. That makes no sense to me, other than just to pack one party. And at the same time, you know, I want to look at platforms. What are the people going to do? You know, cliche words like we're going to lower costs. They sound good, but how are you going to lower costs? So the only thing I see as far as a party platform is that they're anti-Trump.
1: Larry in Clarksville, Tennessee, finishing off for this hour of your calls. Thanks for participating. Later on in the program, we will examine future plans for the Defense Department by the Defense Secretary Pete Hegseth. Joining us for that conversation, American Enterprise Institute's Mackenzie Eaglin. But first, as we told you, it's the first Monday in October. It means the Supreme Court is in session. We'll look what faces the court this term with Constitutional Accountability Center's Elizabeth Wydra and Heritage Foundation's Zach Smith. That conversation coming up on Washington Journal.

0: 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David Rubenstein sits down with some of America's most fascinating authors and public figures for conversations about the books they've written. Best-selling novelists.
1: I just want you to remind me, why did I ever want to buy this book?
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6: On this first Monday in October, the Supreme Court opens its new term, and to talk about the term and what expectations might be for that term, two guests joining us, Zach Smith from the Heritage Foundation joining us. He's their senior legal fellow of courts and the Constitution. Elizabeth Wydra also joining us with the Constitutional Accountability Center. She serves as president. To both of you, thanks for giving us time this morning.
7: Great to be with you.
6: I'll ask you. Both of you. We saw last term so many things happened, not only decisions, but how the various breakdowns happened, sometimes the more conservative judges going with others. With that in mind, how does that apply, do you think, going forward to this term, especially the things we saw last term? Elizabeth Wydra, you start first.
7: Yeah, absolutely. So, you know, we see on the Supreme Court a very solid, very conservative 6-3 majority. And we've seen those justices make some sort of majority, whether it's with all six or sometimes five, on the most important cases from last term and in this kind of Trump Supreme Court that we've seen since he put his stamp on the court. Now, it's true that there are cases where the judges are unanimous or there's a more unusual split. But certainly when we think about, you know, the very hot button issues like executive power, immigration, abortion, certainly in the Dobbs decision from a couple terms back, it has been this split with the three more liberal justices in dissent. And, you know, I think we're going to look for more of the same this term. We have cases coming up that involve religion, gun rights, President Trump's ability to wield very extraordinary claims of executive power in the immigration space, possibly with respect to the midterm elections coming up. Those cases are, we're waiting in the wings, we assume, but it's a big term, and I think the American people are watching more than ever.
6: Zach Smith, past his prologue, what do you think of what we might expect?
8: Yeah, so I agree. This is going to be a big term, and the American people are watching closely. But I think Elizabeth oversimplifies things a little bit, because when you dig into the weeds, you do see real differences, even among the conservative justices, even among the liberal wing of justices. You know, one of the things I think that will be interesting to watch this term is the interpersonal dynamics playing out between the justices. We saw some very pointed rhetoric between Justice Ketanji Brown Jackson, Justice Amy Coney Barrett, Justice Samuel Alito, other
9: WCSPFM Washington
8: over the past several terms. Now, that's not necessarily new, but it felt a little more personal in some ways than it has in the past. The other interesting thing is that in some of those dissents that Justice Jackson's issued, she's gone alone. She couldn't even bring the other liberal justices, Justice Kagan, Justice Sotomayor, with her. And so I think to say it is going to be a 6-3 majority in every hot-button case, I wouldn't go that far, because I think even among the justices who are generally ideologically aligned, you have seen and will see some very real real differences in their approaches.
6: When it comes to caseload, especially launching off today, what are the cases that you're most interested in watching?
8: Well, I think the first one out of the gate, the Suncor Energy case, is going to be a very important, very big case. You essentially have the county of Boulder, Colorado, trying to sue oil and gas companies for their alleged role in climate change. Now, what's happening in this case is many of the climate activists and local and state governments who are opposed to climate change, who are pushing a pretty radical climate change agenda, they are not able to get their proposals through the legislative process. And so essentially, they're trying to get their preferred policies enacted by bringing state law tort actions and trying to essentially bankrupt these oil and gas companies. And this could have far-ranging effects. If the oil and gas companies lose, it could increase the price of gas. And more importantly, it could open the door to this type of regulation by tort action in a number of other areas as well.
6: Elizabeth Wydra, on that Suncor case, what faces the plaintiffs and the defendants in this case?
7: Yeah, you know, I think Zach is certainly giving the arguments that the big oil companies are making. But, you know, when you look at the history and tradition in the United States and the existing case law, there is a long history of states using their law to protect their citizens and to hold actors accountable for actions, even if they take place outside of state lines, when they harm the state residents. And that's what Colorado is seeking to do here. There have been major effects on Colorado residents and the state's expenses itself for the exacerbation of global warming that has taken place from major oil companies. And that's a matter of state law. You know, we hear a lot of conservatives talk about federalism. This is federalism. And, you know, the point of the federalist principle is that states are allowed to do things that we limit the federal government from doing in certain cases in the United States. That's the federalist structure. Sometimes we have federal law displace state law, but we've seen even conservative justices, like Justice Thomas, for example, say that they only want to displace state law when it directly conflicts with federal law. And here we have President Trump saying the Clean Air Act, he doesn't see that as regulating greenhouse gas emissions. He said that climate change is a hoax. And so state law is stepping in here. And that's exactly the way that the federalist system is supposed to work.
6: And do you say that Zach Smith thought up that could you have larger implications going forward, depending on how it's decided? Do you see the same, Elizabeth Wydra?
7: Well, I think it certainly has major implications for states protecting their residents from climate change. And certainly I think we all are feeling, you know, the way in which there have been extreme droughts, there's been extreme weather, there have been wildfires, and Colorado in particular has felt the brunt of drought and wildfire. And so I think there are broader implications certainly for those contributors, fossil fuel manufacturers, big oil companies. In fact, that's, we think, why Justice Alito recused himself from the case, because while it doesn't appear that he holds stock in the particular companies that are before the court in the case today, he does hold significant financial interests in other oil companies. And the oil companies themselves have said that they are extremely worried about how this will hit their bottom line. But Colorado is concerned about the impact on its citizens, on its residents, and the sovereignty of their state law.
6: With Justice Alito out of the mix, who are the ones to watch, Zach Smith?
8: Well, look, I think you could see a 4-4 split in this case. We'll have to wait and see what happens. I think it's interesting. You know, there have been calls for Justice Elena Kagan to recuse in this case as well. There's a very controversial manual that the Federal Judicial Center put out involving climate change, and Justice Kagan edited part of that manual. So it was interesting to see that Justice Kagan chose not to recuse in this case. But look, I think Elizabeth was dancing around the issue a little bit. The issue that the justices are being asked to decide in this case is whether the federal government's Clean Air Act, whether that preempts state law in this instance. There's also an issue of standing, whether the courts can even hear this type of case. The federal courts can hear this case. And so there are very technical legal issues at play that the court is being asked to decide. But again, the practical implications of the court's decision could be far-reaching.
6: Those cases and others you can follow along on our C-SPAN sites as we bring them to you. Two guests joining us to talk about the caseload and other related issues. If you want to ask people questions about it, 202-748-8000, one for Republicans, 202-748-8000 for Democrats, Independents, 202-748-8000, two if you want to text us your thoughts this morning. That's 202-748-8003. Since Ms. Wydra brought up Justice Alito, let's go to the news that we've heard over the week and about the possibility of he thinking about retirement. doing interviews as well. Zach Smith, put all that together. What do you think as far as the reality of that?
8: Well, look, I think Justice Alito said he is considering retirement. He takes stock at the end of each term. It's also interesting, Justice Alito has a new book out. I commend it to all of your viewers, talking about originalism and his view of legal interpretation on the court. But look, certainly retirements, the discussion of retirements for long-serving justices is nothing new. But at least for now, Justice Alito, Justice Thomas, others who have been frequently mentioned as potential retirement possibilities on the court, they're there for the rest of this term. And the other thing, when we talk about caseload, that I think is important to remember, the court has only accepted about 30 cases so far to hear this term. That's about half, a little less than half of the cases it typically hears in an average term. And so even though we know a number of the important cases the court is going to hear this term, there's still a lot of other cases they could potentially hear later in the term.
6: We'll get to some of those. Justice Alito, though, I want to ask Elizabeth Wydra the same as far as what he's been saying on this idea of retirement, especially in an election year. Elizabeth Wydra, put that together for us.
7: Yeah, so certainly, you know, when you get to a certain age, every one of us, including Supreme Court justices, get asked about retirement. And I think it is interesting that Justice Alito has said he has thought about it. Obviously, that is an acknowledgement of reality. The other reality is that, you know, he is a political animal in some sense, even though he, I'm sure, would say that once he puts his robe on, he is not. But he lives in the real world also, so he knows about when elections are scheduled. And I think that, you know, especially seeing what happened on the other side of the political aisle with Justice Ginsburg, who did not retire when there was a clear path to a Democratic president replacing her. You know, Justice Alito knows when the next election is. He, I assume, would prefer to have a president who shares his ideological philosophy replace him. And so if he wants to do that, then I think he is going to think about retiring while President Trump remains in the White House. You know, some people have speculated about whether he would retire before we have a changeover in Congress, if the midterms hand the Senate to the Democrats. I don't know about that, you know, particular granularity of political decision making, but certainly I think who is in the White House is inevitably going to come into play when he thinks about retiring. But, you know, as Zach mentioned, there are other justices who are in the age bracket that we're going to be talking about their retirement. But Justice Alito, Justice Thomas, right now is the time when their ideology is really seeing victory in the Supreme Court. And certainly there are differences among conservative justices. That's why we don't see them always voting as a monolithic block. There are more similarities than differences. I'm not oversimplifying things, Zach. But, you know, what we are seeing is that this is a time, you know, the Dobbs decision written by Justice Alito was a major victory for the conservative legal movement. And we're seeing more and more decisions that make good on the conservative legal movement's efforts over the last decades to influence the course of the Supreme Court. So I think they're probably not eager to retire, but political reality, of course, is here for all of us.
6: Our guests are with us for this conversation. Elizabeth Wydra of the Constitutional Accountability Center joining us. Elizabeth Wydra, a little bit about your center and its focus.
7: Yes, absolutely. We are a public interest law firm and a think tank that looks at the whole Constitution, including the transformative amendments that happened after the Civil War and Reconstruction. And we work to make good the progressive promise of the Constitution's text, history, and values for all of this country.
6: And Zach Smith with the Heritage Foundation, the Senior Legal Fellow of Courts and the Constitution. Can you elaborate on that, and particularly the focus and philosophy you take when it comes to cases or the Supreme Court?
8: Sure. So the Heritage Foundation, we're a conservative think tank in Washington, D.C. And in my issue area, I study the courts and the Constitution, as you mentioned. And so I discuss a range of issues involving religious liberty, free speech, crime, criminal justice issues, and generally trying to make sure that judges and the public understand that the appropriate role of a judge is to interpret the text of the Constitution, the text of the laws as they are written, and not to impose their own policy preferences instead.
6: One of those cases, since we started talking about cases before talking about Justice Alito, Republican National Committee versus Mi Familia Vota. It deals with the issues of proof of citizenship, voter registration. Encapsulate this case for us. What are you watching for?
8: Yeah, so this is an important election integrity case. It deals with the NVRA, the National Voter Registration Act, that was enacted all the way back in 1993. Now, the specific issues in front of the court are somewhat niche, somewhat narrow, somewhat technical issues with how the NVRA is supposed to work. But essentially, what the NVRA allows, it allows states to use their own voter registration forms when registering voters to vote in upcoming elections. And one of the things that Arizona and other states have done is they have said that in order for individuals to register to vote, they have to provide proof of citizenship. This provision was challenged, alleging that it violates the NVRA. There are previous court decisions because of the way the NVRA is structured that says if someone uses the federal form to vote, then states cannot require proof of citizenship when those individuals register using the federal form. And so the court is being asked to decide whether states can require that in their own forms that they issue. There's also an issue of timing, whether states can remove non-citizens from their voter rolls within 90 days of a federal election. The NVRA prohibits systematic voter registration updates within 90 days. But what's interesting in that regards in particular, in 2024, the state of Virginia took similar actions to remove non-citizens from voter rolls within 90 days of a federal election. And the Supreme Court in that case said that, yes, Virginia was entitled to do that and allowed that action to go forward.
6: Elizabeth Wydra, what particularly are you watching for from this case?
7: Yeah, so certainly I think this is one of the cases that we'll be seeing this term that deals with the freedom to vote. You know, we talked in, when we were talking about the environmental case out of Colorado, we talked about preemption by federal law, state law, and how generally there should be a direct preemption. So what we're talking about in some of these cases when we talk about federal laws regarding the freedom to vote, certainly there are, you know, in, there are checks and balances to make sure that the voter rolls only allow people to vote who are authorized to vote. The freedom to vote is an incredibly important part of American democracy, and we've seen that there have not been the big stories that we hear from certain corners about voter fraud. They just are not true. You know, the instances of voter fraud are extremely small. Generally, we do not have a large problem of non-citizens voting. People who are authorized to vote are generally the people who vote. Now, getting back to the Supreme Court case, you know, I think this is a question about whether there is a clash between what the federal court, what the federal law requires with respect to freedom to vote and what states are trying to impose beyond that. The Supreme Court has previously not allowed these attempts to require different forms of identification, different ways of proving that you are entitled to vote based on your citizenship. And so this case is definitely one to watch as we've seen the Supreme Court's conservative majority make it, in many cases, harder to vote by striking down portions of the Voting Rights Act, for example.
6: I was going to say, with that in mind, the recent decision on mail-in voting, is there a sense there of how the court may go in this case, even though it deals with different issues, but at least if there's a general philosophy from the justices themselves, certain justices?
7: Well, I think, you know, we have seen, you know, Chief Justice Roberts, even from back when he was in the Justice Department, you know, was skeptical of protections of the freedom to vote. And, you know, he has certainly carried that through his tenure on the Supreme Court. And, you know, I think the very well-known cases to the American people that have gotten rid of important protections from the Voting Rights Act, you know, which was the crown jewel of our civil rights legislation passed by Congress, you know, has caused people to become worried about the direction the Supreme Court has taken in that regard. But I do think that, you know, when it comes to, as we saw in the United States Postal Service case, the Supreme Court is balancing the Constitution's delineation of authority between states when it comes to actually election administration and federal law that does provide certain protections for the right to vote. And also the fact that we are getting close to election time, does factor in when we're talking about changes to the way that elections are handled.
6: Zach Smith, same question to you.
8: Yeah, well, look, I think it should be uncontroversial that only American citizens should be able to vote. And a lot of the actions that states like Arizona and others are taking is to make sure that only eligible American citizens are, in fact, registering to vote and voting. And I would disagree with Elizabeth on several of the points that she made. Many of the actions that are designed to make sure that only citizens are voting, that only eligible individuals are voting, those have not, in fact, made it harder to vote. Look at what happened in Georgia. After Georgia passed very strong voter ID laws, voter turnout, voter participation actually increased in Georgia. And so the idea that having practices in place to make our elections more safe, more secure, somehow suppresses turnout or is designed to prohibit individuals from voting, that's just incorrect. The other area where I would disagree with Elizabeth is we have seen instances of voter fraud. Now, voter fraud is very difficult to prove. It can be very difficult to prosecute. But we have seen the Justice Department in a number of high-profile recent cases bringing prosecutions where individuals were registering and, in fact, voting when, in fact, they were not eligible to do so. And so that's why I think these voter integrity measures are so important and why you see these issues coming before the court with such frequency.
6: Ms. Weidrich, do you want to respond?
7: Yeah, I just, you know, like, as has been said many, many times, the idea that there is rampant non-citizen voting is simply not true.
8: Well, and I would say any illegal vote cast is a vote too many, particularly in state and municipal elections, where we have seen only a single vote or even dozens of votes can make a difference in those elections.
6: Let's hear from viewers. For our guest, this is Tim in Wisconsin, Democrats Line. You're on with our guest. Good morning. Go ahead.
10: Yes, I'd just like to ask Mr. Smith if the Heritage Foundation has picked out their next Supreme Court justice, considering they picked out the last two. They withheld one for 9 months to pick one, and they rammed one through at the end of Trump's term to pick another. And considering the fact that they can get 51 senators with 44% of the total votes cast for senators in this country, I would say that the Heritage Foundation has an awful lot of power. Would you agree with me, sir?
8: Well, I appreciate the question, Tim. Look, the decision to pick the last several justices were President Trump's decision about who to nominate. Obviously, you had to get those individuals confirmed through the Senate as well. But I can only speak for myself, and what I would hope to see in any future Supreme Court justice is a justice committed to an originalist textualist ideology. Again, that understanding that it is not the role of judges or justices to impose their own policy preferences, but instead to interpret the text of the Constitution, the text of statutory provisions, as they were passed, as they were understood at the time they were enacted.
6: John in California, Independent Line, you're next up.
11: Yeah, this question is for Elizabeth. Do you feel that it's appropriate for non-citizens to actually vote in our elections, yes or no? And
7: of course not. Of course not. And, you know, that is not an issue that is real, honestly, in the elections that are happening in this country. You know, look, we have a very safe, secure election system. There are Americans across the country who volunteer to help make sure that our elections run smoothly. And for the most part, they do. Are there instances where sometimes problems come up? Sure, but they are very small. The issue of non-citizens voting is not a large problem. And, you know, Zach said even one vote is too much. Of course, when you're looking at a legal system, you want to make sure that our laws are strong, are secure, but you also want to make sure that you're not reacting in a way to a non-problem that makes it harder for those of us who are wishing to make our voices heard in the election to vote. And that is the issue here. Non-citizen voting is something that is against the law. It does not occur at a large level, and it is something that I think is used in order to try to intimidate those who are authorized to vote, who deserve to have their voices heard. It's frankly, I think, used as an intimidation tool sometimes, and we're going to be seeing if there are cases that arise from the midterms related to voter intimidation, and it's something that I hope we don't see, because Americans, no matter what your political preference, no matter what box you're going to check when you get to the ballot box, we deserve to have our voices heard and to shape our representatives, not have our representatives choose who their voters are.
6: Mr. Smith, do you want to respond?
8: Yes. Well, let me be clear. I want every eligible American voter to be able to cast their ballot. And this idea, again,

0: In particular, it can lead to a lot of chaos and confusion, and that's why putting in place these protections at the federal level in particular are so vitally important.
1: Trina joins us next. Trina on our line for Republicans. She joins us from New York. Trina, hello.
2: Hello. Thank you for taking my call. I just wanted to say how refreshing it was to hear someone say that one illegal vote matters. When you dismiss that 1, 10, 100, 1,000 were illegal, you're saying every vote doesn't count. So I find that quite hypocritical. I also want to say that it is discouraging to constantly be hearing there's no evidence of widespread fraud. Every fraudulent vote matters. Otherwise, every vote doesn't matter. And saying there's no evidence that it happened is not evidence that it didn't happen. Otherwise, you would have had to count every single vote and verify every single vote to say there's evidence that it didn't happen. So I just want to put that out there because I constantly hear there's no evidence. That means a different thing than it didn't happen. But I do hear your guests saying it didn't happen. It's just not true. And that is not true.
1: Okay. I think we've covered this ground a lot. So let's move on to another case being heard by the court this term. Viramontes versus Cook County. In this case, dealing with the Second Amendment, Elizabeth Wydra, set this case up for us.
3: Yes. So these cases arise out of state laws that were passed to, particularly in the case of Connecticut, the law against AR-15 semi-automatic weapons was passed after the tragic Sandy Hook massacre of children. And what we're going to see the court grapple with is whether states can pass laws like these against weapons like AR-15s, which have been used time and again in mass shootings. The Supreme Court has said in its recent Second Amendment cases that there are limits on how states can regulate guns, that states should look toward history and tradition to see whether their gun regulations can pass constitutional muster. And the states here are going to argue that, you know, there is not a history and tradition of Americans using AR-15s when you think about the original public meaning of the Second Amendment, that it's appropriate for states to be able to regulate these weapons. And I think it will be interesting to see how the Supreme Court reacts to this, because we've seen the Supreme Court say there is, you know, a core value of the Second Amendment that allows you to have, you know, for example, a handgun in your home for protection. They recently, in the Bruin case, expanded that to outside the home. And now we're going to see how that jurisprudence applies when we're talking about a weapon that is significantly more deadly not kind of the traditional hunting rifle or handgun that some think of when they think of lawful purposes of having firearms.
1: Zach Smith.
0: Well, I would dispute Elizabeth's characterization of an AR-15. And in fact, the question the court is going to be asked to consider is whether or not the AR-15 and other guns like it are in common usage. And the reason that matters is because, as Elizabeth mentioned, particularly in the Second Amendment context, the court has really expanded its text, history, and tradition approach to constitutional interpretation. And if we look at the text of the Second Amendment, it says the right of the people to keep and bear arms shall not be infringed. But what that means, how the court interprets that, is based on the history and tradition of firearm regulation in our country. And so if you go back all the way to D.C. versus Heller, to more recent cases involving the Second Amendment, the court has tried to interpret to understand what the Second Amendment means, what that text means, based on the historical practices of our country. And one of the ways they have done this, particularly when it comes to firearm regulation, is to look at whether or not a firearm was in common usage. And so as we go towards the oral arguments in this case, that's why you're seeing a lot of the briefing. You'll probably at the oral arguments hear a lot of the discussion about whether the AR-15 and other guns like it are in common usage, which means it would presumptively be protected by the Second Amendment.
1: What faces the person arguing for that position? What evidence do they have to prove?
0: Well, I think they'll look to historical analogs, right? And so you may have remembered last term in a different case involving...

0: the Second Amendment and marijuana usage, there was a lot of discussion about how much the framers of the Constitution drank. There was kind of a tongue-in-cheek article in the Wall Street Journal. Why are we talking about the framers' drinking habits at the Supreme Court? But the reason that topic was relevant, the reason why it came up, is because the advocates in that case were trying to draw an analogy, essentially saying that, yes, at the time of the Constitution, illegal drug usage like we have today really wasn't known, but they certainly had alcoholics. They had alcohol consumption that went to excess. And so they're trying to see how, at the time of the founding, if someone had a drinking problem, if someone overindulged, what would have happened to their ability to own and keep firearms. And so I suspect you'll hear a lot of those historical arguments, a lot of those historical analogies taking place in this case as well.
1: Elizabeth Wider, what faces Cook County as it makes the lawyers make their case?
2: Yeah, I think, you know, we've seen the Supreme Court and courts generally look differently at weapons that, you know, are used for more military purposes that might not have the strong justification for having for lawful purposes. And I think that's the argument that's going to be made. And particularly when you think about the use of AR-15s in these mass shootings, you know, there's a reason why it is used in those mass shootings by people who want to inflict the most harm and carnage as possible, because it is a very deadly weapon. It kills a lot of people quickly. And that is a reality, a heartbreaking reality that parents of the children that were killed in Sandy Hook that led to the passage of the Connecticut law know far too well. And I think that, you know, the justices are going to have to face that reality when they look at whether this is the type of sensible gun regulation that has historically been allowed in the United States, or whether they want to apply the Second Amendment to prohibit it.
1: Richard is from Georgia, Democrats Line. Richard, hello, you're next. Good morning.
3: Good morning, Pedro. I want to thank the Heritage Foundation for finding there's really no fraudulent voting when they did their study in the, from 1980s till now, and that I'm a former poll worker and a veteran, and I can tell you the requirement to get a to show you a proof you're a U.S. citizen, these people, elderly especially, all over the country have been voting for years. They got to stop the policies of this dictator in the White House and the dictator Supreme Court. And as far as the AR-15 rifles, they need to be banned forever, because it's the United States that has a problem with mass killings. Look what England did when they stopped the sale of guns. Look what New Zealand did and Australia. They don't have the mass shootings that we have. And when American people wake up and say no more automatic rifles to be sold forever, maybe we can stop some of these mass killings, because most of them are using AR-15s, AR-4s, rifles to do the mass shooting. But please, stop this drumbeat about voting, that your Heritage organization proved. There's no mass, voting irregularities that shows the, American people, and we have a safe and secure voting process, and not go to this paper ballot.
1: Okay, Richard, got your point, Mr. Smith.
0: Yeah, well, thank you for your service, Richard. I appreciate that, although I disagree with you on some of those issues. And look, the Heritage Foundation, when we have looked at this, we have found proven instances of voter fraud. So this is something that does happen. You know, one of the things that I think will be interesting to watch in this upcoming Supreme Court term, we haven't talked a lot yet about the emergency motions docket at the court, cases that come to the court in very short order. And there has been some talk that one of the reasons the court potentially has taken fewer cases so far this term is because they may be expecting more emergency litigation as we get closer to the midterm elections. We saw this with Missouri's congressional maps recently. And so I know Richard mentioned some of the issues surrounding the upcoming elections, but I think at least when we talk about the upcoming Supreme Court term, one of the things I'll be watching at least is how the court deals with some of those issues, especially if they come to the court on an expedited emergency basis.
1: Ms. Wydra?
2: Yeah, so I thank Richard for his service as a veteran and as a poll worker, because as he noted, it is poll workers' loyal, wonderful Americans like himself who have served our country in many different ways who are making sure that our elections are strong and secure. And so just as an example, if you look at, you know, because we need to be dealing with facts here, if you look at a study from the American Bar Association looking at over 25 million votes cast in swing states in the 2020 election, 25 million votes. They found possible instances of voter fraud in only about 475 cases. You can look for that study on the American Bar Association's website. And, you know, that's why it's important to point out that these are myths that are trying to undermine election integrity and public confidence in the election system and the results that come from that. You know, I think another way of looking at this is to think about the way in which the many, I think about 60 lawsuits filed by President Trump in the 2020 election, they went nowhere in the federal courts, even in front of judges and justices that were appointed by President Trump. And so, you know, I agree with Zach. It'll be important to see how these cases play out this time, coming up to the Supreme Court on the emergency docket, also called the shadow docket, which brings us to a whole other host of issues about ways in which the Supreme Court can be reformed to improve transparency. Because there are really important issues that come up to the Supreme Court on this emergency docket, which previously was used for things like death penalty appeals, you know, things that we think of as real emergencies. And it's an issue because there isn't the robust, transparent process of full briefing, full argument. For the most part, the Supreme Court has, I think, in response to some of the criticism, been a little bit more transparent on a few occasions. But it is, you know, when you have these really important issues to the American people coming up on the emergency docket, and then you don't get that full transparency of argument, written, signed opinions, it can be an issue.
1: Zach Smith, the shadow docket.
0: Well, yeah, I have to push back on that framing a little bit, because when you use the term shadow docket, it sounds like something nefarious has happened, and it's not. Every court in the country has an emergency motions docket, and this is just a way for those courts, any court, to deal with something on an expedited basis, particularly if it has to be dealt with by a specific deadline. And so that's often what is happening at the Supreme Court when cases come to it on this emergency motions docket. That's why we often see a lot of election-related disputes coming to the court on an emergency basis. You know, one of the things that is interesting, I do agree with Elizabeth, there has been some change in Supreme Court practice as a result of more cases coming to the court on an emergency expedited basis. You're now seeing the court explaining their decisions in a more fulsome manner, not in every case, but in more cases. And then you're also seeing the court taking more cases on the merits and setting those cases for full briefing and arguments where they can in certain cases. But again, keep in mind, you know, Justice Kavanaugh, others have referred to this as the intermediate docket in some cases, because essentially what the court is doing in many cases, they're putting a stay on lower court decisions, keeping the status quo in place until they can resolve those disputes on the merits.
1: Is it fair to characterize it as a snap judgment, so to speak?
0: In some sense, yes. Because again, the court's deciding these on an expedited basis, as Elizabeth mentioned, without the benefit of full briefing and argument. But again, part of that is based on the timing, the need for a quick decision. And again, another reason I think we're seeing more cases coming to the court on this emergency basis is because you have frequently had lower federal court judges repeatedly overstepping their appropriate authority, issuing nationwide injunctions, or something that looks like a nationwide injunction that we've heard so much about over the past few years, with the court needing to immediately step in and make clear how certain things should proceed in certain cases.
1: Ms. Wider, I'll let you follow up too.
2: Yeah, certainly no one is disputing that there shouldn't be an emergency docket, of course, and that's how we've seen it throughout history work. But what we've seen is the emergence more of these incredibly important issues to the American people being decided without the full transparency, without the full explanations from the court. And that's a problem if you're a person whose rights are being taken away without that transparency. We saw this in some of the early abortion cases that made their way up to the Supreme Court on the emergency docket. But it's also a problem for lower court judges who themselves have expressed frustration that when you have really important substantive decisions being made by the Supreme Court on the emergency docket, on the shadow docket, when you don't have a fulsome explanation of what the law means, it makes it harder for lower courts to follow the Supreme Court. And we've seen that back and forth among the justices as well. And so this is a real issue. And look, it's an issue that I think that folks are interested in, voters as well as court watchers, because we want our legal system to be transparent. We want it to be fair. And in the same way that there are discussions about, you know, an enforceable ethical code, we want our court system to be as transparent as possible while recognizing that there are exigencies of timing that will occur from time to time. So finding that balance is really what I think folks are looking for here.
1: On this opening day of the Supreme Court's term, Elizabeth Wydra joining us for this conversation with the Constitutional Accountability Center, also Zach Smith of the Heritage Foundation. Let's hear from Katie. Katie joins us from Colorado, Independent Line. Hi, Katie. Go ahead.
4: Hi. First, I want to just thank you guys for allowing an opportunity for the public to speak and for your professionalism. I have a few comments. The first one is that I feel Mr. Smith is being disingenuous, which to me is a lie. He is leading people to believe one thing by saying there are instances of fraudulent voting when he knows very well, as anybody who's educated themselves on this, that it would never in a million years be at a level that would make a difference in any election. Furthermore, I think you have to put this in context of our president denying that he even lost the 2020 election and fighting and calling it a hoax or a fraud when anybody he does not support does not win. With that, in terms of Georgia, the best evidence from the University of Georgia is that voter ID actually decreased the vote by 0.4%. Georgia voting has increased every year. So that's a blatant lie. Furthermore, regarding the Supreme Court, Mr. Smith never even commented on the prior speaker or the prior caller who talked about the fact that Merrick Garland was held back and never allowed to go through. And in fact, Mitch McConnell, when he did put the Supreme Court justice that Trump had nominated through, blatantly said, well, that's because it was a tactic. Our Supreme Court and our Republicans do not represent us. The vast majority of Americans want gun control. And if he really wants a Supreme Court that is originalist, I think the Second Amendment says something about a coordinated, well-organized militia. That is not what we're talking about with guns in our country right now. People who own guns are not part of that. If they are, I would actually be very scared considering the people who stormed the Capitol on January 6th.
1: Okay, Katie, so, you directed a lot towards Mr. Smith, so we'll let him respond.
0: Yeah, there's a lot to unpack there, but I do appreciate the call, Katie. And again, I think where you can see any fraudulent vote has the biggest potential to make a difference is certainly in state or local elections. There's no dispute about that. And again, I would go back. I think even one fraudulent vote is too many to occur. In terms of the Second Amendment, the Supreme Court has rejected what Katie is talking about there. The court has found an individual right to keep and bear arms. And again, what I would say is, look, we can have good faith disagreements, fulsome discussions, but these are very important issues that I think it's a good we're talking about here today.
1: One of the cases being heard this term, International Partners versus Ferguson, the topic at hand, gender-affirming care. Zach Smith, what's this about?
0: Yeah, so this is a case out of the state of Washington where essentially Washington State has changed their law to treat parents who will not affirm their child's chosen gender if it differs from their biological sex. The state of Washington will now essentially treat those parents as abusive parents and may refuse or delay returning a child to the home of those parents. Now, the issue the court is being asked to decide in this case is a fairly narrow question. It's whether these parents have standing, whether they have the legal ability to challenge this law at this time. The court is not being asked to reach the more fundamental and I think the more important question of whether and to what extent parents have a fundamental right to control the upbringing of their children when it comes to affirming their child's God-given biological sex. So the court will be asked to decide whether the parents can bring this suit at this time, whether those individuals have the legal standing to do so.
1: Elizabeth Wydra, your thoughts on the case?
2: Yeah, so from Zach's initial framing, I thought he was talking about something other than the case that was before the Supreme Court this term. So the actual Washington law that's at play is about Washington state laws regarding children who are at shelters. You know, we're talking about, you know, perhaps children who run away from home. So this is not kind of reaching into the home to determine parental upbringing. This is a very specific law that relates to children who are in shelters in Washington state and very particular circumstances of when children show up They talk about whether they are receiving gender affirming care. They talk about issues related to their gender identity. They refuse to give contact information for their parents. It's a very specific circumstance, and Zach is right to say that it involves a question of standing. The Washington State is saying this is not about parents. This is about regulating shelters and the very particular circumstances when you have children presenting themselves at shelters who are not giving contact information for their parents and who talk about their gender identity in a certain way that triggers this Washington State law.
1: As far as the justices themselves, when it deals with parents and having standing in issues like that, is there any case law beforehand that kind of sets this up or at least give precedent?
2: So we've seen certainly with the Supreme Court in other cases involving gender-affirming care and parental rights, when it is phrased in that way, which I think is why, you know, that's how the parents bringing the case are framing it, the Supreme Court's conservative majority has ruled more in favor of parents and not as much thinking about the children who are experiencing the need for gender-affirming care. But that's why I think the framing of the case is important, and we'll see how the court reviews it in the oral arguments to begin with, whether they see it as a more narrow issue involving these particular circumstances at shelters in Washington State and an issue of state law, or whether they see it within that broader issue of parental rights, in which case I think the conservative majority is likely to side with the parents.
1: Mr. Smith, this idea of framing.
0: Yeah, and look, I think it is important to understand, Elizabeth may disagree with me, but essentially if you look at the law in Washington as it's written, it does treat parents who refuse to affirm their child's chosen gender if it differs from their biological sex in the same categories as abusive parents. Now, you talked about prior precedent in this area. There was a case from the recent past, Mahmoud versus Taylor, where essentially young children were being exposed to very graphic curriculums involving transgender issues, sexual identity, LGBTQIA plus issues as well. And the Supreme Court in that case said that parents did have a fundamental right to opt their children out of being subjected to that curriculum. And so this issue of parental rights is becoming more and more prevalent across the board in many different areas. But again, this case, the court's not going to delve into those issues at this time.
1: We can't examine all the cases, but aside from the ones we've talked about, what other cases are you interested in following?
0: Yeah, there's a couple of interesting cases involving how much deference courts should give to the U.S. Sentencing Commission when it comes to how defendants should be sentenced. There's an interesting case out of Florida. Florida uses six-person juries for felony cases, whether the Constitution requires 12-person juries to be used. There's a case out of Alaska, Juppie versus Alaska, where essentially Mr. Juppie was convicted of transporting a 12-pack of beer into a dry village in Alaska. And the state of Alaska seized his airplane. As a result of that, he's alleging that's a violation of the excessive fines clause. Now, in terms of cases that the court has not yet agreed to hear, but I think there's a good chance they may agree to hear, there's cases out of Texas and Louisiana where those states have required public school classrooms to display the Ten Commandments, just the text of the Ten Commandments with no commentary. The Fifth Circuit Court of Appeals, it upheld Texas's law requiring those displays, and now the challengers are asking the Supreme Court to take up that case.
1: Elizabeth White, the same question, cases that we've not talked about but you're interested in following.
2: Yeah, there's certainly a case that's already on the docket, St. Mary's Parish case, about whether Colorado can enforce its generally applicable non-discrimination rule for funding of preschools to ensure that all children are treated equally. Another issue that I think is really important to watch across the docket, both cases we've seen added and cases we've not, is the way in which the Supreme Court treats business interests. We've already talked about it a little bit with respect to the Colorado climate change case. But I think, you know, what we've seen in this court, and there's a study that's just out on the Constitutional Accountability's website, the usconstitution.org, that shows that big business interests, the Chamber of Commerce, does even well than President Trump in the Roberts Court, with the conservative majority voting in favor of business interests to an extraordinary degree. And so seeing the way in which the rights of immigrant farm workers, for example, play out in one of the cases that's already on the court docket. The interests of everyday Americans versus big business corporate interests is something that I'm going to be watching, and I urge everyone to read our report.
1: Elizabeth Weidrich, the president of the Constitutional Accountability Center, the USConstitution.org. You heard her say the website, the Heritage Foundation, heritage.org. That's where Zach Smith, he's the senior legal fellow of courts and the Constitution, on this first Monday in October as we watch the Supreme Court. To both of you, thanks for the conversation.
0: Thanks for having us on.
1: We'll discuss the future plans of the Defense Secretary, Pete Hegseth, for the Department of Defense. That will be a conversation with Mackenzie Eaglin of the American Enterprise Institute, who will join us in about a half hour from now. But until then, open forum, and if you want to participate, 202-748-8001 for Republicans, 202-748-8000 for Democrats, Independents, 202-748-8002. We will take those calls when Washington Journal continues.

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4: This is the part of the program we call Open Forum, and if you want to participate and talk about topics related to politics, now's your chance to do so. 202-748-8000, one for Republicans, 202-748-8000 for Democrats and Independents, 202-748-8002. 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And on X, that's at C-SPAN WJ. We talked about retirement questions coming to Justice Samuel Alito. He making those comments over the weekend. His most recent comments coming from an interview he taped with Fox News. Here's that interview from yesterday.
5: There was a lot of speculation when we saw this book coming out that it was, you know, here at the start of the term, people said, well, how is he going to promote a book if he's on the court? Is this his love letter goodbye to the court? What did you make of all the retirement speculation, and how will you make that decision when the time comes?
6: Well, I've been bemused by the retirement speculation. It's not too pleasant to look up and see the vultures circling, you know, circling around your head. But the speculation is to be expected. It's what goes with life tenure.
5: And do you have a calculation for that?
6: I don't have a calculation for it. I'm grateful for every day when I wake up and I'm still here, and grateful for every day when I wake up and I'm still able to do the job. I think it would be foolhardy to, you know, make a calculation. I'm going to serve for a certain number of additional years.
4: On this open forum, as we take a look at the Supreme Court, by the way, 10 o'clock is where they'll be airing the Suncor case, which we talked about earlier with our guests. You can see that live back and forth between the lawyers and the justices. If you stay on this network, you can also follow along on our app at C-SPAN Now and C-SPAN.org, available to you too. Samuel in Illinois, independent line on this open forum. Go ahead.
7: Good morning. Good morning, America, and kudos. Excuse me. Kudos to you, C-SPAN, for presenting a gold standard for unfiltered information. You guys do really good. Secondly, I want to just condense my thoughts on what I've been hearing this morning. Voting, number one. We need to look at the big picture. Excuse me. The left, the right can pick out different aspects of statistics on one question or another about fraud. Big picture is the majority of the years this system has served us, fraud has went down to minuscule, and we all know this. So don't believe the hype about unsecure elections. Secondly, gun control. Excuse me. First of all, the mental state of people who kill means that they'll use the most convenient tool, which is a gun. This addressed the mental state, why people kill, who kills, what we should be focusing on that front. And as for the tools, most mass shootings, they're not with AKs. Think about it. Handguns, 38s, 45s, Glocks. So let's focus on what needs to be focused on. Thanks for your time.
4: Okay. Frank is next. Frank from New York, Republican line. Go ahead on this open forum.
8: Yes, I just have a question to ask, really. It's my first time watching that C-SPAN on TV. Since people have so many different public opinions on everything, what is actually accomplished by doing this? I mean, other than that the TV station gets ratings. I know you're not funded by anybody, but the point is, you know, what the process itself, I mean, what is accomplished? I'm listening to this, like, and I'm saying to myself, well, the moderator over there, he's listening. They're giving an appointment. You don't take this person, not you as a commentator, but all the commentators. They don't comment. They don't say anything. I say, okay, that was Joe from Detroit. And then we go to the next guy. And then the program ends. What is actually accomplished? That's my question.
4: I'm glad for the question because you actually answered the question. You got your thoughts out there, uninterrupted by me. There are a lot of media outlets out there on cable. They don't let people have that kind of interaction. There are a lot of radio programs out there. You don't get as many calls, but every day we take about 60 phone calls from people just like you asking questions or making comments about a variety of politics. We try to stay out of the way and just let that happen. I think it, from the development of this network from its beginnings, to give people a voice, per se, to talk about the workings of government and their opinions of it.
8: Okay, and one other quick question. I think your name's Pedro, right? What happens when sometimes I see some of the moderators, well, the person's talking, they're looking at their phone, they're writing things down. What would that be about? I mean, because wouldn't you be the moderator, be listening to what's going on?
4: Yep, it's a learned response, so to speak, because what's happening in some cases is that sometimes we're getting information about the producer, about a guest coming up. Sometimes I'm communicating information to the producer about certain things I want. But we try not to be distracting on that front, but that's what's happening.
8: Okay, thank you so much.
4: No,
8: have a nice day. Thank
4: keep
8: you.
4: Watching, Frank. We appreciate you joining in. Keep watching us.
8: Sure.
4: Let's hear from Dan. Dan in Woodbridge, Virginia, Democrats line. You're up next. Go ahead.
9: Good morning, Pedro. I would really hope that C-SPAN could put a show together about how much money that this president is spending right now. You know, with all the stuff going on, every day he's building something, changing something, spending on this. Y'all need to really do a show to show these American people how he really does not care about his Americans at all, because all he does is spends on stuff that he wants to see, wants to have, or whatever. But all the need that we need, you're just spending on anything. I wish y'all would really do a show for that. Thanks.
4: Dan in Woodbridge, Virginia, part of this open forum, 202-748-8001 for Republicans, 202-748-8000 for Democrats, Independents, 202-748-8002. The former White House Press Secretary, Karine Jean-Pierre, in an opinion piece in the New York Times, under the headline, Trump is falling into the same trap as Biden, in which she makes these thoughts this morning, saying senior White House advisors, myself included, would meet for hours day after day trying to get a handle on the mismatch between the strength of data and the flagging public confidence. There were differences of opinion and long discussions about the best way to move forward. We pored over the numbers, worked through different messaging options, and kept looking for a way to break through. Some of Mr. Biden's advisors worried that too much emphasis on the very real challenges people were facing would undermine the case we're making. Others argued that failing to acknowledge those challenges up front made us sound out of touch. Every day we failed to reach consensus, the public mood hardened. The truth is we had a stale message and outdated models for delivering it. It cost Mr. Biden and eventually Vice President Kamala Harris dearly. President Trump is now making a mistake even more damaging. The economic indicator that hurt Mr. Biden the most, inflation, is higher today than it was when Mr. Trump returned to office. The bond market has been roiled. The Federal Reserve just raised interest rate. Mr. Trump's trade wars and his war with Iran are hurting his overall economic picture, all of which helps explains his sinking poll numbers. Again, the thoughts of Karine Jean-Pierre, former White House press secretary, You can read it online at the New York Times. Let's hear from Pat in Pensacola, Florida, Republican line. Hi.
10: Yeah, I'd like to comment first off on a caller from Illinois talking about gun control. Most of the gun violence is happens in inner cities with black-on-black crime. If you're so concerned about gun control, why don't you deal with that? What I think they should do, any young black thug that goes out shooting people, they should hold his parents responsible for what he's doing as a minor, just like they do white people. The second thing on voter fraud, if there's one fraudulent vote in any state, local, or federal election, that's one too many. So I applaud the effort to get that out of our system. Thank you.
4: Evelyn is from Oregon, independent line. Good morning.
11: Good morning. One thing I'd like to say to the Heritage Foundation is I believe that they're the people that put Trump in office. And I think that Trump is being bought by all of the techs. And, you know, about the data centers, I asked Google yesterday, how many data centers will be enough? When will you get enough? And they said there's never going to be enough. That means they want data centers over the entire earth. And I think that the Heritage Foundation needs to stop running our country. That's all I really have to say.
4: Kari up next, who joins us from New Mexico, Republican line. Good morning, Kari.
12: Good morning.
4: You're on. Go ahead.
12: Are you there? Okay. I just called because when under Biden, none of us knew what was going on. There was so much corruption in the Democratic Party managing everything. And now everybody's all over Trump. Well, Trump's trying the best he can to undo the mistakes that have been made. And I just feel that so many people don't realize we have a mess and he's untangling it the best he can. I am a Trump supporter, and I wish he could stay in office longer than he is.
4: Gary.
12: Thank you.
4: Up next, Gary in Dayton, Ohio, Democrats line. Hi there.
13: Hi, Pedro. Am I right? It is Pedro, right?
4: It is.
13: Okay, I just wanted to change the subject of a little bit. Today's my birthday. I'm 71 today.
4: Congratulations.
13: And I would like for you to I wish you guys could report on I never get enough information on like obituaries of famous people. I know you don't report on those type of things, but I find out like 3-4 days from now, like some famous person who was in a movie that has passed away, and I didn't even know about it. Like maybe you could report on these. There was an actress who just died, and she was in Animal House just recently.
4: Okay. Mike is in California.
14: WCSPFM, Washington.
4: Line on this open forum. Hello. You're next up.
15: Hi, Pedro. How's it going?
4: It goes well. Go ahead.
15: Hey, I just wanted to voice some concerns about what Trump is doing by banning the media. And also, I'm thinking that he might try a false flag event and to declare a national emergency. If all else fails with everything else he's trying to do. And I think if he did that, I think his Justice Department would go along with it, and also his Congress would vote to approve it. And I think that's one of the reasons why his super PAC is not spending the $450 million that are in there. He thinks he doesn't have to. And he's been purging our military of leaders and also the FBI. And he's trying to get people in there that'll follow his will. And I think he would use them against our citizens. I think that's why he's been building so many detention centers also. And I think if he tries another January 6th type event, I think that the American people will stand up to it and there'll be enough good people there to stand with the police and stop his people.
4: Okay, Mike Baer in California, 202-748-8000, one for Republicans, Democrats, 202-748-8000, Independents, 202-748-8002. Mike brought up the Justice Department attorney, the Attorney General Todd Blanche, on the Sunday shows, particularly on Fox News. He was asked about the plans of the DOJ to send monitors to some election places for the November elections. Here's part of that conversation from yesterday.
5: Democratic Senator Tammy Baldwin has said this about the upcoming election. She says our democracy demands or depends on Americans being able to show up at the ballot box and have their voices heard. But that's all at risk this November as President Trump openly weighs sending in armed federal agents to our schools, churches, fire stations and other polling locations. So what exactly is the plan? Who are these monitors going to be? And how do you answer critics who say it's about intimidation?
16: I wish that the senators that are and congressmen that are saying this fear-mongering false statements would just not do that. It's not fair to the American people. Since the 60s, the Department of Justice has monitored elections. Every single election has been monitored. And so we're doing, we meaning this administration, President Trump, is doing the same thing that every single administration has done in our generation, multiple generations, okay? And we're doing, we're making sure that federal law is being enforced appropriately. What these senators should be saying is thank God. Is thank God that we have a government that's ready to show up and have we're hoping to have 1,000 or more. They are not going to Republican states. They're not going to Democrat states. They're going to every state to make sure that our elections are carried out legally, fairly, and appropriately. And again, this happens in every single election, and of course we're going to do it. Of course we're going to make sure the law is followed, and election integrity is so important in this country, and it's something that we're all talking about as we should.
5: Who are these people going to be? Though the accusation that it's going to be armed federal agents, is that accurate?
16: I mean, that is completely false.
5: Okay,
16: they're going to be election monitors, as they are every single time.
4: Around this time every week, we take a look at the week ahead of the White House, and joining us for that conversation on what to expect, Bo Erickson of Reuters. He serves as their White House correspondent. Mr. Erickson, thanks for giving us your time.
17: Good morning.
4: Spent a lot of time traveling with the president. The president expected to do some more travel this week. Paint the picture of what the White House is trying to accomplish.
17: Yeah, so the president has been to four states already just in the last 4 days, and I've been to three of them with him. And what they're trying to do here is they're trying to kind of energize these Republican voters who like President Trump, but may be less likely to vote in the midterm election. So he's trying to connect the dots between support for himself and support for some of these Republican Senate candidates who are in competitive races in states that President Trump is popular in, like Texas and Ohio. I was in both of those states with him. The substance of these rallies, the president is trying to kind of paint a different picture on the economy, say it's better than, you know, maybe some voters think right now. And there's also that showmanship element here. He's really leaning in, bashing Democrats as well. But when I was talking to voters this weekend in Ohio, there is a reaction to President Trump coming to these areas. I was outside the rally before talking to the protesters outside, and I ran into a number of voters who said in their 60 years of life, they've never been to a protest before, but they were energized enough by President Trump's presence in the state to come out and protest. So there could be some, you know, counter reaction to the President Trump essentially putting himself on the ballot.
4: Nebraska today, Texas later on this week. Talk about the importance of those states to the president.
17: Those are states with Senate races, of course. So this will be the president's second trip to Texas in just 1 week. That underscores the competitive race between James Tallarico, the Democrat, and Ken Paxton, the current attorney general for the state. Nebraska, that is a little bit more of a reach for Democrats, but we are starting to see that race come online just a little bit. The major super PAC for conservatives in the race, Senate Leadership Fund, they are spending a little bit of money in a state like Nebraska. And I think just thematically here, as the election gets closer and closer, the map continues to expand and expand for the Senate races here. There are about eight competitive Senate races when we look across a lot of the different polling here. And what I was told from sources is that the Republicans are really on deep defense this year.
4: Visits being one thing, money being the other. How much is the president planning on spending? Has he made any indications that he will spend more from his own personal funds for these races?
17: That is a remaining question, if he's going to spend personal money of him, but he is going about trying to fundraise for this super PAC that he has, the MAGA Inc., and they are spending this money every which way in different states. There's about $100 to $200 million there that's been spent or reserved going forward, but the president boasts that that's almost to $1 billion, the war chest in total. And so that is a question that we are waiting to see if the president signs off on this outside apparatus sending more money to states. They can always still do that. And even though right now the polls look like it's kind of an uphill battle for, in some states for Republicans, hundreds of millions of dollars could be a game changer here.
4: Bo Erickson, you literally had a front seat to the back and forth the president had in giving out Tom Cotton's phone number. What happened? Why did the president do why did the president express his desire to do that?
17: Yeah, that was quite the surprise this week, and I was not expecting that. The president messaged out Tom Cotton, who's a Republican senator from Arkansas, over this feud about daylight savings time. The president wants this bill to pass in Congress that would eliminate daylight savings time, so clocks wouldn't be changed twice a year anymore. And the reason why President Trump is really into this, he says, is because last weekend when he was with some PGA executives, professional golf executives, they were trying to push for this because the president said that this would allow golfers to spend more time on the golf course to do that. So that is the first constituency that he was thinking about. Tom Cotton, down south in Arkansas, he says this is a concern for farmers, this is a concern for safety in the morning because there'd be too much darkness. And he says he's continued to avow and block this.
4: Bo Erickson, the temporary restraining order involving those three networks that were initially left out of coverage at the White House ends on Wednesday. Has the White House given any indication of what happens after that?
17: They are going to continue trying to pursue a ban. There was a filing by the White House late Friday night that said they do think that this is still in the president's prerogative and responsibilities as president. Obviously, the media organizations feel differently, so there is kind of that temporary element that goes through this week. The media organizations are trying to get it to expand next week, but effectively, as we wait here, the president has changed that important pool aspect where reporters put their resources together, and CNN has been left out of the pool twice just this past week. So there is some, you know, practical impact to this already, because when the pool's not available, like some of the trips I was with the president, it's harder to see the president when he talks outside Air Force One or when he is going on a plant tour, because that network feed is not there.
4: Aside from the things we've talked about, what other things can we expect from the White House this weekend, the president?
17: There's more travel from him. He's going to keep ticking off states. He's going to be in Nebraska. Then he's also going to some different states like New York as well. And I think that's going to be more of a White House specific element. There's also this element now going with this AI czar. He announced that this weekend, that the Director of National Intelligence, Jay Clayton, what is going to be leading this new element for AI, or what the president now is calling super intelligence. And so that's going to continue to be a conversation when we think about the White House and the midterms campaigns, because the data center element here, it's just really permeating at these rallies. And so I think this is the White House trying to say that we're on it. We hear there's concerns about safety. We hear there's concerns about, you know, kind of this international competition element too. And that's what Jay Clayton now, who is running the National Intelligence Organization, is also going to be focused on when it comes to AI.
4: Has there been specifics about what this super intelligence force will do, as it's known?
17: Well, the one thing that they are supposed to do is come up with a report in 120 days. So that is a little bit Washington of them. So I think they're trying to get on the same playing field, but that also, importantly, is beyond the November midterm election date.
4: Bo Erickson reports on the White House for Reuters. Reuters.com is where you can see his work. Mr. Erickson, thanks for your time.
17: Thank you.
4: Back to your calls on this open forum. We thank Leanne for waiting. She's joining us from Arlington, Texas, Democrats Line. Leanne, thanks for waiting. Go ahead.
18: Good morning. I just want to, anyway, what the gentleman was saying, do you Republicans hear what he just said, that he wants to change daylight saving time for golf? And we are struggling to get gas. and he's worried about golf tee time.
4: Okay, Leanne there in Texas. Let's go to Lynn. Lynn, who joins us from Maryland, in Columbia, Maryland, independent line. Hi, you're next up.
19: Yeah, on behalf of the entire C-SPAN audience, I want to send best wishes and congratulations to the new president of Syria. He has two names. One name is Ahmed al-Sharaa, but his terrorist name is Mohammed al-Jalani. Up until a few months ago, the FBI had a wanted poster up on their website for this guy, who is an al-Qaeda terrorist, or former al-Qaeda terrorist. Yeah, they were offering $2 million. But then he showed up at the White House, and President Trump had his arm around him. I was watching all this. And then this guy, Jalani, Sharaa, whatever his name is, showed up on a panel discussion at a think tank with General David Petraeus, and they're giggling and laughing at us, of course. So, yeah, people, the new government of Syria, installed with the support of NATO and the United States, is al-Qaeda.
4: Carol from Maryland, thanks for joining us this morning on our Democrats line. Carol, hello.
20: Hello, thank you for taking my call. This is going to be a simple thing, but it's an annoying thing. It seems like Trump is out campaigning, and the ads that are follow with him, it's with ads paid for by the United States government. I think that's insulting. I hope it's not true, because why should the United States government be paying for his ads? So, thank you.
4: The Wall Street Journal with a story today taking a look at lethal injection drugs after news of it last week, saying that it was Tennessee's failed execution of Krista Pike last week that's resulted in fresh scrutiny of the shaky and secretive supply chains for lethal injection drugs. This initially states used a three-drug protocol for lethal injections, one to cause unconsciousness, the other to stop a person's breathing, a third to stop their heart. Now, because of supply issues with these drugs, and some just use pentobarbital, nine inmates in Tennessee sued the state, saying that the lethal injection protocol causes a high risk of torturous death in reference to that drug. The federal government opened that drug for executions during President Trump's first term. The Biden administration issued a federal moratorium on capital punishment in 2021. The second Trump administration reinstated the practice, and in April said it would allow pentobarbital and executions by that firing squad. There's more there if you want to read there, especially from news of it last week. The Secretary of State traveling to Iceland, and during that stopping and speaking to reporters earlier today, here's a portion of his comments.
21: Why are you picking Iceland?
22: You know, they're a NATO member. Yeah, look, they're a NATO member and have been a good friend of the United States. So it's an opportunity to stop there and meet with them, and something that I don't think's happened in a while. So, but it really is a result of a conversation I had with their leaders at the NATO summit with the leaders earlier this year, and with their foreign minister. So I'm looking forward to it. And I've been there before, and I don't know when the last time the Secretary of State went. It may have been a while, but
21: 2021.
22: All right, not that long ago.
23: Hold on,
24: a second. Let's stay with the trip for a moment, if we could. So, I mean, Portugal and Greece are also NATO members.
22: Yeah.
24: So can you talk a little bit about those?
22: Well, if you go to Europe, you're probably going to go see a NATO member, because most of the countries in Europe are. In the case of Portugal, they've been a strong ally again. And we have an opportunity to go there and visit with them. And, of course, Greece is a very important U.S. ally. It's a place that we have not just a military presence, but strong economic ties. So it's an opportunity to go there and see them.
4: That was the Secretary of State's travels to Iceland. He's expected also stop in Greece and Portugal as well. That's it for Open Forum. Thanks to those of you who participated. Coming up, we'll take a look at future plans by the Defense Secretary, Pete Hegseth, for reorganization and some changes at the Department of Defense. Joining us for that conversation, American Enterprise Institute's Mackenzie Eaglin, and she'll join us when Washington Journal continues.
25: Best ideas and best practices can be found anywhere.
26: Well, we have to listen so we can govern better.
27: Democracy depends on heavy doses of civility.
25: You can fight and still be friendly.
0: Bridging the divide in American politics.
1: You know, you may not agree with the Democrat on everything, but you can find areas where you do agree.
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3: Chris Coons and I are actually friends. He votes wrong all the time, but we're actually friends.
6: The horrible secret that Scott and I have is that we actually respect each other.
23: We all don't hate each other.
0: You two actually kind of like each other. These are the kinds of secrets we'd like to expose.
26: It's nice to be with a member who knows what they're talking about.
0: You guys did agree to the civility, all right?
27: He owes my son $10 from a bet.
0: He's your vice
26: never
0: president.
26: Paid.
0: Well, fork it over.
3: That's fighting words right there.
0: I'm glad I'm not in charge.
28: I'm thrilled to be on the show with him.
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0: Ceasefire, Friday nights on C-SPAN.
29: 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And Journal continues.
4: Joining us now to talk about the Defense Department, Mackenzie Eaglin of American Enterprise Institute. She's their senior fellow, especially in light of recent statements by the secretary about changes he'd like to see. Ms. Eaglin, welcome.
30: Good morning. Nice to be here.
4: Where's the philosophy coming from? For the specific changes, where's the philosophy, do you think, coming from the defense secretary?
30: I think that the best way to look at this is the lack of an outcry from broader Washington on his many efforts to change. There are some specifics that people disagree with, but there is a need for a generational reset across the bureaucracy and across the armed forces. And so right now the secretary is pushing hard on an open door with Congress, with stakeholders, with those in uniform to shake things up and change everything from the purchase of weapon systems to what the forces are focused on.
4: And the change then, when he announces things like, I want a 20% reduction in generals and things like that, how does that not only affect the day-to-day operation, but really within the Corps itself as far as those ranks?
30: Sure. I think there is a belief in Washington among the policy and decision-making community that the armed forces have become top-heavy. And this really isn't unique to the secretary, although he's certainly moving to execute the reduction quite swiftly. Faster than previous Congresses, for example. I know that this had been a priority for Senator McCain and Congressman Thornberry and others in the past. Even back to the Robert Gates Secretary of Defense era, you know, there was a general shift towards trying to slim down the most senior ranks, which have grown relative to the number of flags and general officers to those in the rank and file. And so I think a right-sizing, it's okay. It's about time to do it. The last time this was done in a meaningful way was about 15 years ago. So it's probably good for a scrub and a relook. How it's being executed, I think, could be done better.
4: How so?
30: Having a partner in Congress, having their full buy-in as the two branches working together to thoughtfully, carefully, right-size the uniform leadership together. It'll be more effective. Two, you'll have the buy-in from those, again, back to the troops, the rank and file. Right now, it may come across as disjointed or too much upheaval.
4: Let me play a little bit of the defense secretary actually announcing these things, and then we'll follow up on that.
31: 1 year ago today, I stood right here on this very stage and addressed generals and admirals and sergeants major. Now, the hyperventilating media thought it might be an impromptu PT test. Maybe it should have been. Instead, the speech was a declaration.

0: disciplined formations. Those generals who did not, who clung to the woke department or seemed to think civilian control of the military is simply a suggestion, well, they no longer work here.
1: And that's a portion from last Friday. You talked about the speed and efficacy of how he wants to do things. What did you take away from what he just said?
2: He's reiterating his, I guess, vision as secretary that he's been focused on for the last year plus. And his emphasis has really been on standards, increasing the standards, uniformizing, for lack of a better term, the standards, ensuring that everyone's focused on them, with an emphasis on warfighting making it the priority mission area.
1: If the 20% reduction does take place, what about the intellectual property that walks out the door, and what's the impact on day-to-day there?
2: So this is why you want a partner in Congress, right? Because this is, you know, when you add it up, I'm sure it's something like hundreds of years of combat leadership walking out the door in a short amount of time. And so there is some concern on Capitol Hill. I think that's understandable. About the decision-making process behind the curtain. Not necessarily, is this the right effort overall, but who, what, and why, and for what reasons. And I don't think there's wide transparency about that with the board of executives, the board of directors known as Capitol Hill. And so Congress can be a great partner. The relationship between the executive and legislative branches, it could use some improvement, particularly in the largest federal agency, the Defense Department.
1: And I guess Washington parlance, is a working group required? Is it like we saw with the BRAC hearings? You come together and, you know, you hold a series of hearings to take a look at how you can make these changes in a good way. What's the best way forward?
2: Well, it depends on the reform initiative, I think, that we're talking about. So when it comes to flag and general officers, you know, Congress already has a role in terms of who they choose to move forward and then internal at the Defense and War Department, there's another separate process. And so everybody's working their roles. But I think the concern here is that before decisions are made, before they're even presented to Capitol Hill to adjudicate upon them, or even just a working group, again, that wouldn't be public behind closed doors. I do think it would be helpful when I look at totality of reform proposed by this team in the last, again, year and a half plus. It's, you know, by my calculation, something like 300,000 words just for Pentagon efforts at change and shifting effort, you know, changing the focus and reform. That's a lot coming at the system. It's a huge bureaucracy. It's a huge federal agency with obviously outsized importance. But if you don't have a couple of things, they don't tend to stick. And, of course, the first is this partnership, this friendship with Capitol Hill. The second, of course, is leadership teams that are focused on executing. It's one thing to announce, and then it's another to execute, to keep your boot on the neck of bureaucracy. Because the goal here is to have things stick beyond your tenure, right? Political appointee shelf life is anywhere from 18 to 26 months on average. It's pretty brief in the relative scheme of things. Mm-hmm. But if your goals are worthy of pursuing, you want them to last. And so also buy-in from the rank and file from the bottom up, so where they understand the purpose and intent. You know, so speeches can be helpful, for example, like the one last week. But there are other elements required to make sure that these changes, if they are worthy, endure.
1: Our guest with us as we talk about these potential changes, Mackenzie Eaglin of the American Enterprise Institute. If you want to ask her questions, it's 202-748-8001 for Republicans, 202-748-8000 for Democrats, and Independents, 202-748-8002. You can text us your thoughts, too, at 202-748-8003. Is there a danger in announcing these kind of changes in the middle of the current conflict we have with Iran?
2: I don't know about a danger, but you know, there. So you want your Defense Department to be able to do many things at one time, but Operation Epic Fury is a significant named military operation with a lot of emphasis and focus and forces right now in the Middle East or flowing there or coming home to get maintenance and rest and repair time. So it's hugely taxing on the force. It doesn't mean you can't also reform simultaneously. But there sure is a lot going on. It's just another thing to consider in the churn of daily operations, the importance of making sure you're bringing everybody along.
1: And when you talked about the issues in Iran, we saw what happened with those who were stationed on the military.

0: military aboard the aircraft cruisers. They brought him home to rotate him out. What did that show you about the War Department's or the Defense Department's approach to these kind of things, particularly the men involved and the men and women involved in these issues?
1: Well, I think focusing on the Navy is a good example because it's unique among the services. You know, it doesn't take a knee in peacetime. The Navy's constantly forward and present on the high seas and trying to keep the global commons open. And the Navy also has a huge burden from this operation. You know, at any given time, there's at least 20 ships in or around the Middle East to support Epic Fury. The Chief of Naval Operations recently testified to Congress earlier this summer saying the United States Navy would struggle to maintain a constant escort in the contested Strait of Hormuz, if that's what it was. Mm-hmm. It takes four ships to keep one on station. So 20 might not sound like a lot, but we're really talking about closer to 85, you know, kind of in the workup or coming home or steaming over to relieve the crews. It's a huge burden on the United States Navy, and what it has ripple effects that manifest for years afterwards when you disrupt and delay maintenance cycles and schedules for ships. Machines will break whether you bring them home on time or not, but you can also break a crew. And so this constant, and this is not unique per se to this administration, but this regular extension of deployments, particularly on families, less so than the crew, but also on the mental health of the crew, this has challenges for not just how they sustain their deployment, you know, how rested and well ready that they are, but when they come home, you know, were they able to move, to change their duty station on time? Were they able to get to the next school or next assignment on time? All of this gets disrupted, not to mention the behind-the-scenes things like missing family events. So I think the Navy leadership is doing a good job managing what it can, but what it struggles to do is convince its civilian bosses that we need to regularize and go back to normal, regular, predictable cycles of deployment that are not extended for every single ship across the board. And it's not every ship, but it's pretty close.
0: Are there ways to change within the system to make that burden less of a burden within the Navy itself and how it's used?
1: So the first thing you need is a larger Navy that could be larger in a variety of ways. And Congress, I think, is fully there, but certainly that would mean more unmanned systems. You want to relieve the burden on your exquisite manned ships and crews to do what only humans can do. And you want to free those ships up to do the most important missions. So when I say a larger Navy, it doesn't necessarily mean more manned ships, although I actually think it does in this case. You don't want to take your eye off the ball. If you're busy in the Middle East, the Navy has a global presence, and it really can't be a zero-sum Navy, taking assets from other regions, Europe or Asia, for example. Right now, the Navy is stretched to do that. And so growing the Navy quickly but thoughtfully, which, again, Congress and this administration, they are all there, whether that's new shipyards, new industrial base entrants, or rebuilding the traditionals, the primes. And I think they're bearing some fruit. The challenge is that Epic Fury, you know, the longevity of this operation, it's gonna still have consequences whether or not the fleet grows.
0: Especially the president himself expressed maybe some concerns on the munition side of what's available. There have been other concerns listed about that. To what degree do you think that's a concern today as far as the resupply of munitions?
1: Well, I think Washington is concerned, and I think that, so you hear about this all the time, again, from Capitol Hill. If you look across the Defense Department, though, this really is a senior leader area of focus, and you have representatives at the War Department going and visiting factory floors all over the country, and they are yielding fruit in their terms of trying to speed up the traditionals. You know, we saw an auto manufacturer jump in and help Lockheed Martin, for example, with a new casting of a new part of a missile. And they were able to do that in 22 days, give or take, whereas the old way would have taken years to get that particular part. This is good news. So things are happening. Progress is being made. I've seen it personally visiting a variety of industries and munitions, old and new manufacturers in the last maybe 6 months. So there's definitely momentum and progress. The challenge is exquisite munitions are exquisite for a reason. So when you burn down those stockpiles, even when you're making progress at refilling the magazines, it still takes time to get back up to the pre-war levels, and they're not there yet.
0: There's a story in the New York Times today. It shows the picture of a screw that's used in missiles and planes, but they make the case that only a handful of American companies make these screws, and it could take months to years to get to purchase. Mm-hmm. Is that what you're talking about as far as the supply side of it?
1: That's one of the examples. So that's finding those bottlenecks, right? Where there, it's like when you merge car lanes on the highway and you go from 8 to 2 and then everything backs up. That's the example of this screw. It's the thing that's backing up the Army, the Navy, the Air Force. Lots of customers want that screw. But at the same time, when you bring in new entrants, what you want to eventually do is design that screw out of the system, out of the design of that new munition or missile or whatever particular weapon system you're talking about, or reforge, recast it, 3D print it. And that's exactly why you need this emphasis on the old and the new companies doing, turning this around.
0: Again, this is Mackenzie Eaglin joining us of American Enterprise Institute. The number's there if you want to call and give your thoughts on the Defense Department, its future under Pete Hegseth and some of the topics related there. 202-748-8001 for Republicans, Democrats, 202-748-8000. Independents, 202-748-8002. The Secretary talked about drones last week, a new department specifically looking at that, I think a new officer assigned to it. Yeah. What did you take away from that announcement?
1: Yes. This is the theme here, I think, is that he's pushing on an open door. So Congress has been moving through its defense bills this cycle, a four-star combatant command for robotic and autonomous systems, or, you know, drones, essentially. And this could be aerial, this could be the surface of the sea, this could be under the sea, and even maybe something else I haven't even thought of. So this is where Congress was already going, and the Defense War Department announcing this is great, because what you're seeing is a marriage of the two in terms of broad stroke visions. I'm sure the details are different, but there's clearly a push across both branches to have some sort of centralized senior body that is in charge of all robotic and autonomous system efforts across the board, fielding them in different domains, different fleets, different services, different against different risks. And there are many, in fact, my experience is there are too many offices focused on robotic autonomous systems at the Defense Department. So in some cases, centralization and elevation can be very good. In other cases, I get very concerned when I hear more bureaucracy as the solution to the problem, although I'm a skeptic, but I'm waiting to be convinced that this is the right answer.
0: To what role then would the drone have versus the person on the front line? Is there a supplement? Does it eventually take over the person on the front line? I know it's futuristic in a sense, but where's the fine balance?
1: A little, to some extent, it's futuristic, and then to others, you know, there's a lot of, we've seen medium unmanned surface vessels in the Middle East, right? A variety of functions: demining, rescuing of downed pilots, one-way attack drones in Iranian ports, just for one example. So there is fielding in the fleet. The Teddy Roosevelt is deploying right now with officially, formally, as part of the carrier strike group. It is deploying with an unmanned surface vessel, not those, the ones I just referenced, a different one, the Sea Hunter. So this is good. You want friction with the fleet, as opposed to a central office in Washington saying, buy these things that the units don't want, and they sit in the corner. That's the balance I'm not sure about when you say four-star command. But in terms of what will their role be? There's a lot of new systems, Pedro. There's less of what the military calls the dot mil PF. It's being worked in real time. And that's the sort of the doctrine, the organizational training, all of the central organizing questions around what the drones do. Because, again, there's so many different ways against different risks for different fleets and inventories, depending on what service we're talking about. In some cases, you're going to have a man-unmanned team, you know, the sort of loyal wingman, where a manned fighter, bomber, something flies, tanker, and then alongside of it is a drone carrying a bomb truck, a fuel truck, et cetera. You can change out the payloads. That's the great thing. In other cases with Navy vessels, right, that's what we talked about earlier, where you're taking the risk off of the manned crew and you're sending the robot first to maybe die, to get found by the enemy, to be a scout, to do other roles like that. It's going to just depend on the system and the service and what they're trying to do. There are many different roles for drones. So, again, another challenge is who's keeping track of all of that, and it's not going to be a cookie cutter. There's no universal one-size-fits-all, this is what drones are for. I think in every case, it might be a slight variation of difference.
0: I remember during the Iraq War, the term asymmetrical warfare kept on coming up. Do drones fall within that as far as how we engage in war and conflict?
1: I think right now, potentially, that's the right term. I don't know. You know, if you talk to Ukraine, they're essential. I don't know that they're asymmetric. I think that they are frontline fighting forces for Ukraine. Now, do I think a U.S. scenario in the Pacific region would, you know, that would all apply universally to our forces? No. So it can be an asymmetric advantage if you have them, certainly an asymmetric or a real disadvantage if you don't. The goal over time, though, is to normalize the role of robotics systems. I think it was a former Army Secretary Dan Driscoll was talking last week, and the interview dropped this weekend, and he basically said, you know, you walk into the Army and you step back into technology 20, 30 years ago. I think that's a fair statement, meaning, you know, it's not just the lack of drones and robotic systems, but the software, the back-end business systems, the tech that the troops, you know, hold in their hands and use in the field. He's not wrong, and you find this everywhere you go across the Defense Department. I mean, they only phased out floppy disks like 13 years ago. That's kind of the state of things. So there's a lot to be done. The goal is to normalize it, though, not just to be an asymmetric advantage, but to just be the normal way of operating.
0: For Mackenzie Eaglin, our first call is from Ed. Ed joins us from Massachusetts, Independent Line. You're on with our guests. Go ahead.
2: Hi. Thanks for taking my call. Look, I was just wondering how the cost to the American taxpayer is being affected by all this new weaponry and stuff of this nature. There was a lot of news out a while ago saying that the military paid $9 for a hammer, which you can go in any hardware store and get for $3 or $4. I was wondering if they had any, if you have any kind of, who has the oversight on all this stuff? Is this Congress? Who's the watchdog? Is there a general that's in charge of this expenditures and the oversight of Lockheed Martin, the GEU, General Dynamics and all these other big defense contractors that we have, Raytheon and all the rest of this? Is there somebody that's actually watching these guys to see that they're not stiffing the American people?
0: Okay, Ed, thanks.
1: I like your question, Ed. I love oversight, too. This is all public funding. It's your money and it's my money. It's taxpayer funds. It doesn't belong to the armed forces, but they do spend it on behalf of the American people to keep us safe. And so there, you asked two different questions, and they're both important. Congress, of course, is the central oversight body of taxpayer funds and making sure that they choose where the money goes, and then the money is actually spent against that purpose. There has been some friction with this administration in this regard. But then secondly, and I think that there are robust. I know because I occasionally do work for the government and the taxpayer officially. There are robust processes in place for ensuring that taxpayer money is spent wisely and the best product, but the best prices when you can achieve them in competition as well. Secondly, you raise the defense industrial base and these companies that build products, software, and provide labor and services for the military. And I think that's been a key focus of Pentagon leadership, to do more stringent and robust oversight of the industrial base. So there have been a lot of memos, even some executive orders from the White House in this regard in terms of company leadership with the effort of about share buybacks, about executive compensation, many things. But internal to the Defense Department, the Deputy Secretary of Defense, I know, has been personally focused on understanding the costs. It's a dialogue with industry where companies understandably want to share so much, and he's trying to pull more information internal, not public, but to share it with Defense Department leadership to get at this exact question, to make sure that the money that flows to the contractor to return something back to the Defense or War Department is exactly what they provided at the best cost. And that's happening. It's a process, though. And so I don't know when we will see the fruits of that, except maybe in publicly in the next year or two.
0: Is there still an Inspector General at DOD?
1: And there are still Inspectors General across the Department of Defense, and they certainly help. I mean, we just saw the great report from the one Inspector General on Operation Epic Fury, and that was very helpful to Congress in understanding the cost, the updated cost for the supplemental for the war against Iran, to understand some things that Congress didn't, I don't think, fully had yet updated from the Pentagon. So, for example, the damage to our Gulf bases and facilities, which is extensive. It's across many countries, hundreds of facilities. The damage is really alarming, actually. And there isn't a lot of public information. The Inspector General, in this case, provided that.
0: Was there a difference between what the Inspector General showed as far as the damage and what the White House and the Defense Department was saying was the damage done?
1: So the Defense Department has delayed in updating recent numbers for Epic Fury, and they've provided very little to no numbers regarding Middle East infrastructure and U.S. American bases in the Gulf that have been damaged or specific facilities and structures. And so there is a need to have that difficult conversation. That was the first publicly large data set provided on that information from the IG.
0: Let's go to Sam. Sam joins us from Michigan, Democrats Line. You're on with our guest. Good morning.
2: Obviously, the Secretary of War Defense said that, five colleges and universities were going to be supplementing, as far as I gather, work done for the military academies for the Pentagon, and among them was Hillsdale College, where I live, and Tuskegee and Liberty University and a couple of others. And I was wondering what their role is going to be, if you know, and particularly, of course, Hillsdale College.
1: Mm-hmm. Great question. So he did make that as part of his announcement last week, the secretary. And what he talked about was establishing a core of cadets at these select identified universities, Hillsdale being one of them. I suspect that list could grow over time, but, it's essentially to augment. It's not to replace the military academies, because they are unique institutions and spectacular at what they do and the kind of leaders that they create. But this is something between the ROTC, Reserve Officer Training Corps, and the military academies. It's something sort of, I would call it, in between. So it's where you have more of a, whereas ROTC is fully part-time, Corps cadets, you are a little bit more full-time, I guess. It's not really well said, but you know what I'm saying. And this Corps of Cadets effort, I think there is a need. I know Congress, again, has been pushing Chairman Wicker and others to grow the number of junior ROTC and ROTC programs on college campuses in particular. There is a lot of demand for this, and so I think that this is a worthy effort to continue to attract future leaders to the military and future officers in particular.
0: From Ed. Ed is in Connecticut. Republican Line. Hi.
3: Hi. Good morning. Thanks for taking my question. It seems as if the country's going to be developing high-tech solutions to low-tech innovations on the battlefront. Is it possible that there's room for the U.S. to develop low-cost, low-tech solutions out of the Ukrainians to address these kinds of developments?
1: Yes. I hope, Ed, it is exactly what you said, because it's a losing financial battle, if that's what we're going to do, exquisite against the Amazon purchase equivalent. And I do believe that Washington is slowly waking up to this reality. Here's the dichotomy that I see. My colleague at AEI, Bill Greenwald, said it best. Because of Epic Fury, we have to refill the exquisite magazine stocks, particularly of our defensive missile interceptors, right? Patriots and THAADs and things that keep our forces, our ships, particularly our bases forward, safe against certain types of threats. But that's not nearly enough, because we've seen the threats are quickly and rapidly changing. At the same time, the military, we need to disrupt those same companies and products and build a suite of whole new next-generation systems that are a fraction of the cost, maybe a 20th of the cost. I've seen this. I've visited different companies, and I've walked these floors. It's happening now, where there are low-cost, startup, cruise missile companies. There are low-cost startup missile defense interceptor companies with, you know, 2-3 dozen employees. They're under contract for different military branches, and they are building them now. It's very small. They have to prove it. It's hard. It's obviously, it's very hard work. That's why our defense companies are some of the best in the world at what they do. Our weapons work, and that is a key difference between America and many other militaries. But both have to be done at the same time. But eventually what you want to do is stop buying less of that exquisite because you've created better, newer, cheaper products.
0: There's a story in the Washington Times this morning out of Poland. It just says in the first sentence, Ukraine is on track to produce 6 million to 7 million small first-person view drones this year. Meanwhile, the Pentagon's $1.1 billion drone dominance program expects to have ordered fewer than 200,000 by February. Talk about that disparity.
1: The numbers are just far too low across the board. You name the drone system, aerial, sea, skimming, or below the water line, we are not buying enough of any. At the same time, you talk to military commanders and leaderships, and they will tell you, we talk to these companies every day. We talk to our former colleagues in uniform who bring them to us every day, and they'll point to the waterfront and say, look at the pile of toys that the promises, the broken promises of things that just don't work. Now, could the military go faster? Should the Teddy Roosevelt be the first strike group essentially to deploy with a drone ship? No, it's far too late. But, you know, different Navy leaders over the last 15 years, each leader every 2 years told the Navy to buy a different type. It was extra large unmanned underwater systems. Then it was small surface systems. Then it was medium, back to the underwater. Then it was surface again. Then it was aerial. So what happens is with this schizophrenia is you get stasis. Nobody buys anything and you fall behind. And Ukraine is certainly showing this. Israel, other conflicts, though, also around the world have demonstrated that America we're behind in terms of numbers, but also capabilities. We also need to get better at learning FPV. You know, what scenarios is that relevant for us? I don't know that FPVs are going to do well in the vast 6,000 to 8,000 nautical mile distances of the Pacific, maybe, but currently that's not going to work. But for Epic Fury or other future scenarios, we need to get much better, much more quickly. Ukraine has offered to help the United States military study its systems and tactics and techniques and procedures, and I think we should welcome that.
0: In New York, this is from James, independent line for Mackenzie Eaglin. Go ahead.
4: Hi. I just want to make the comment that industries and businesses operate every day within what they do, over similar challenges. And it seems to me that the Navy or whatever just plain should be operating to solve their problems. Thank you.
1: That's right. The Navy needs a partner in industry to help deliver these systems that are required to protect fleet and forces, and they have to place adequate orders. The good news is Congress's 2026 reconciliation bill for defense, which was separate from the annual defense budget, which just kind of keeps the lights on, keeps the machinery of the armed forces and the 1.2 million or so active duty service members running. Separate from that, Congress, the administration asked for and Congress approved an infusion of cash for this one-time purpose to do exactly that, to buy a whole lot more systems that, for example, ship drone defense, base drone defense, hardening, shelter, more underground assets and facilities, which we desperately need as our Middle East bases have demonstrated our vulnerabilities.
0: There's a viewer from XMLB says, do we have enough military personnel to defend those Middle East bases?
1: I don't have access to enough data to personally answer that. What I would tell you just based on my reflection of publicly available data is we need better technology to defend, to put in the hands of the personnel and forces we had there. I know there's over 50,000 give or take troops in the Central Command area of responsibility on any given day. There are more there today because of Epic Fury. So it's not the numbers per se, although we could argue that I think the military needs to grow based on what the nation is asking it to do, how busy it is, everyone's job jar that I've encountered in uniform. They're doing the work of three or four people almost universally. What there isn't enough of, though, so there is some personnel shortfalls, but what there definitely isn't enough of is the tech and weapons to defend ships, assets, key satellites, and other fixed infrastructure and bases in the Middle East.
0: Let's hear from Scott. Scott joins us from Dallas, Democrats line.
5: Yes, sir. Thank you. I've been watching this morning. I have a comment and an observation, if you don't mind. To me, you know, we suffered through the DOGE cuts. Now we clean up the mess that caused. Now we're watching Hegseth again wanting to cut more military brass. I'm tired of watching Hegseth do the same thing that Musk did and not realizing the damages that we get to go ahead and have to now clean up from the structure that he's going to cause instead of just wasteful cost. Enough's enough. Hegseth should go. I'm tired of watching him. He's virtually a different version of what we watched in the earlier cuts by Musk. So I appreciate your time.
0: And Mackenzie Glennell used that as a segue to say that Elon Musk is back as part of this Project Meridian that was announced last week. What is that?
1: Yes. So, yes, good points on DOGE, which I think the intent to clean up the back-end office and business systems of the bureaucracy was sound. Very important. You don't want to know the 80s technology that the department is using across the board, but they are. However, the execution could have been improved. So Elon Musk has changed hats. I think he retired his SGE hat of DOGE with a special government employee a while back and has now picked up. Now, this may become also a government position in the short term where but he has partnered with Newt Gingrich and Palmer Luckey of Anduril at the request of the Secretary of War to think through in 120 days the future of war and to provide answers, insights, takeaways, criticisms, I hope. anything, I suppose, that they want to say, to feed it up, to present it, and which is interesting, if you look at the calendar, that's right about the time the Pentagon is finalizing its budget that it will send to Capitol Hill for fiscal year 2028. And I suspect it is to inform that request, maybe to make some changes and improve what the Pentagon is asking for. We've talked a lot this morning about how behind it really is in many ways. It's ahead in some, and it's the world's best in others. But in too many instances, the Defense and War Department is caught flat-footed. Whether that's tech or training or operational challenges and how to solve them. So I think this team is intended to do that. I don't know that we'll see what they say. I don't know. I'll come back on the show, Pedro, and talk about it.
0: Well, then. Let me ask you this. What's the questions that the team should ask?
1: What's the question they should ask? How are we behind? And it's not just how are we behind relative to ourselves. It's how are we behind relative to the operational scenarios where we're most likely to see our armed forces employed, and against, of course, the defense strategy itself. And that is an Asia-specific scenario. It's the denial of defense in the first island chain against a Chinese fait accompli invasion, amphibious invasion against Taiwan. We are behind. I just talked about the vast tyranny of distance of the Asia-Pacific region. Moving to things like containerized payloads and containerize almost everything, where you store your weapons forward in containers, you're launching from containers, you're swapping out what your ships can carry from containers, whether they're located at some forward base or on another robotic ship. This is the future. It's here now for other militaries. And also, what are their lessons learned? I don't want to be Ukraine and go relearn those lessons. I don't want to be Israel. I don't want to be, there's many wars in Africa right now, for example. There's a lot to uncover and unpack. The Houthis blitz, their weekend blitz of taking a critical port and a strait to essentially shut down the Bab el-Mandeb. We have 8 critical maritime choke points on the globe, where really those 8, you know, you need them fully flowing to keep goods and trades open. The high seas are open and things arrive on time at American ports. 2 of those 8 are in the Middle East and are effectively, questionably open or closed on any given day. how were the Houthis able to execute so swiftly? What support did they have? What equipment did they have? Why was the Saudis, why were others caught again here seemingly unprepared? What can be done? So those are just some of the places I would start.
0: There's a viewer who asked, going back to Secretary Hegseth himself, saying, why is it assumed that the Secretary of War, Hegseth, makes decisions unilaterally without advisors, working groups, and delving deep into the consequences of his decisions? If it were a Democratic-appointed secretary, they would be heralded as long-needed changes.
1: These are long-needed changes. I think Congress is celebrating many of them. There's a couple of key points, right? Announcing a change isn't the same thing as overseeing it, and the long game of leadership over time. You know, I found in this town it's easy to put out your press statement on anything, but lasting defense reform is the patient work of leaders over many years. A couple of things. You have to build coalitions, bipartisan, bicameral, with service or advocacy organizations, for example, to bring people along so that the changes stick for years and years after the current team or the current hot issue of the day, you know, moves away from the headlines. There's usually a cost up front to save money, particularly in the Defense or War Department later. Is there money for that? Has Congress approved that, for example? So there's just two examples of, you know, the things I would like to see to know that if it's a good effort and it's worthy of doing, that it might actually get done. Again, Congress is the missing partner.
0: We are running short on time. We will take you to the Supreme Court, though, when they start their term. But in the meantime, we will hear from Thomas Thompson in Pennsylvania, Republican line. Go ahead, please.
6: Hello. Could you please explain to me the status of the soldiers, sailors, Marines, airmen who've been killed in the current war? Currently, they're classified as death due to overseas operation. How does this affect the benefits to the families who survived the deaths of these brothers, sisters, fathers, sons, uncles, aunts? Please.
1: Yes, the epic fury, the wounded in action numbers are over 800, and the killed in action is formerly the tragic loss, is at 18 currently. There are different, you are correct, that there are different, there's a variety of different benefits associated for those who are particularly killed in action, depending on how it is classified, how it occurred, and the pay and benefits to the deceased's family. Behind the scenes at the War Department, they are working through that to make sure that no matter the classification or what you're seeing in the publicly available database, that they are able to access all rightfully owed and due from a grateful nation benefits. It's still being worked out.
0: Part of your time and experience is on the U.S. House of Representatives and the Senate staff working on these issues. You talk about building these partnerships. Now that the Secretary has announced these ideas of his, what happens next as far as going to Congress, or at least Congress having interest in saying, hey, what's going on and can we talk about it?
1: Yeah, absolutely. So, you know, Congress has not yet finished its 2027 defense funding or policy bills. And so, in theory, you could maybe make some last-minute adjustments as they work through the fall. What I suspect is more likely is a lot of activity during the lame duck. And then really the emphasis here is going to probably be on the 2028 defense bills, which again will not be really start to move until the turn of the new year and a new Congress is sworn in. It'll, of course, be after the midterm elections. A budget will come over and there will be time to debate not just the numbers and the dollars and where should we move money to better spend it, but these reform efforts. Are they worthy? To have a public airing of discussion about everything from those flag and general officers, who's let go and why, what's the process for that, how can we do it better, what more can you share earlier with Congress, and then do that with each and every specific reform. You know, acquisition reform has been a big one. That's largely absorbed in the 27 bills. Congress, again, was moving in this direction with the Speed and Forged Acts anyway. There's a lot of overlap here between the two branches in that regard. There are so many new initiatives that have come out that Congress is probably going to want to weigh in on, including some that I referenced about seeking more information from industry, from private industry, and in some cases publicly owned companies, but information that was not yet previously shared with the government. And intellectual property, you know, there in terms of if the government moves to different system models or goes back to the future in this case where, you know, for example, they have a print design for a new weapon and just farm that out, the sharing or not of intellectual property. These are important debates that are not, they may have started on a sort of a staff-to-staff level, but they haven't really been aired on a member to political leadership level in a unit, in a broad sense, where there have been a lot of different hearings. Even Operation Epic Fury could use some more airtime in terms of how it's going, what Pentagon leadership is learning, you know, what the services are going to do differently and better from it, what we're proud of, what can be lauded, how we can be proud of the men and women in uniform and what they've done and accomplished.
0: You study the nuts and bolts in Congress, the Defense Department, but mm-hmm. last week also there was announced an Office of Religious Affairs. What did you think about that portion?
1: I totally admit to having missed that. I was in classified spaces for most of last week, so I'm only catching up to the headlines as you are. So I'm not actually sure of the details there. I suspect, again, Congress is going to want to ask, what is that about?
0: Well, ultimately then, for all the proposals and the desires of the Secretary, how does he achieve success, or how do you determine if he's successful in these fronts?
1: So success is, regardless of the person in the seat, are the ideas being, are there thoughtful implementation plans? So taking big ideas, and, you know, these, when they are announced, whether it's a speech or a memo, there is a lot of memos, there's a lot of guidance documents across Washington on War Department reform. But taking them, really working to internalize that with those under that person's command, if it's a uniformed side. But we have 800,000, give or take, defense federal civilians. They're often, you know, I've seen a lot of frozen work because they're not sure. There's so much guidance. Some of it is competing. It's coming at them very quickly, and people aren't sure what to focus on. You know, what's the most important thing that I should do? Is it use AI more? Is it, you know, get compute up? Is it just become more literate on AI? Is it going faster in the purchase and contracting efforts by the War Department? Is it just buying different types of capabilities? Those are all very important. Those three just examples right there. But giving the bureaucracy a sense of these in this order, in this priority for our, and it's going to probably be different across the offices and organizations of the Defense Department, which is important for which ones. I know contracting, the speed of contracting is a universal lament in Washington and talking to any company. That's important, but it's very important for a certain set of people. So other people with other jobs to do at the War Department, they're going to want to focus on maybe that buying differently or experimenting faster with different things, qualifying new vendors and second sources, opening up the test ranges quicker and getting more throughput through them. It's going to be different across the board, but I do know the two things. It's the patient work of leaders over many years to make reform stick, and you have to build coalitions. None of this happens on its own. This is a huge machinery of 2 million people on the direct payroll, 3 million on the indirect payroll. They have to come along with you, but many of them, you know, they're busy doing their jobs, and they're swamped. And so how is it getting to universally across the force?
0: We will take a call, but again, we're expecting the Supreme Court to come in at any minute. But Rick from Missouri, go ahead.
7: Yes, I am so happy to be able to speak to your guest.
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7: I'm a Navy veteran, so I worry about the Navy. My time was 50 years ago during Vietnam, but I'm not going to get into me. I'm going to get into her. My perception of what's going on at the Pentagon right now is we are working with the third and fourth string admirals and generals because the top tier had been removed. Now he's speaking about having a wholesale removal of them. how do you perceive the level of competency that is left in the leadership? I thank you very much, and I welcome your remarks, especially if I'm right or wrong.
0: Ms. Eaglin.
1: Thank you, Rick, for your service. I, too, care deeply about the United States Navy and Marine Corps team and trying to help them every single day. But I appreciate your service deeply. Congress is worried. I won't tell you what McKenzie thinks about this. I will tell you that, you know, Congress isn't saying it's right or wrong. In some cases they are. It's not necessarily a universal bad to right-size the flag and general officer corps, which has become arguably too heavy. But by, on an individual and case-by-case basis, there is some concern about the generational loss of combat veteran experience leadership to do exactly what we just talked about, which is the patient work of many years to move this giant organization in a new direction. It takes tons of time. It's almost thankless work. It's definitely tireless. On an individual basis, I do think there would be some objections were Congress a full partner in this process. And so what you need is you need a full legislative branch effort to work with the War Department to ask difficult questions publicly, but also privately. There's a lot of things that can get done behind the scenes where they lock arms and make strides.
0: McKenzie Eaglin of American Enterprise Institute, AEI.org, here to talk about the future of the Defense Department. Thanks for your time.
1: My pleasure. Thank you for having me.
0: The Supreme Court hears a case out of Boulder, Colorado, Suncor Energy, Colorado. That case has started as far as the oral arguments. We take you to that now.
8: You've been listening to the C-SPAN's Washington Journal, live on C-SPAN Radio and C-SPAN Television, and now we're both going to be heading to the Supreme Court.
9: Shamigan. Thank you, Mr. Chief Justice, and may it please the Court. This case involves an unprecedented effort to use state law to regulate global conduct. Boulder is suing petitioners under Colorado law on the theory that their global conduct increased the global use of fossil fuels, which led to an increase in global greenhouse gas emissions, which contributed to global climate change, which resulted in global harms. Our constitutional system does not permit state law to be used in that manner. The Constitution bars the application of state law to certain inherently federal areas. When the states entered the Union, the plan of the Convention required them to surrender certain pre-existing powers in order to ensure each state's equal sovereignty. Because of the ambient nature of air and water and the conflicting rights of states, this Court has held for over a century that federal law governs interstate pollution claims. That principle applies with even greater force to claims involving global climate change. In addition, the Constitution's prohibition on extraterritorial regulation precludes a state from extending its law beyond its borders to regulate global conduct with global effects. A state does not have the power to regulate out-of-state conduct based solely on attenuated effects on the state. What is more, the use of state law to regulate global climate change would substantially interfere with the nation's foreign policy. And far from authorizing the application of state law, the Clean Air Act independently preempts any effort by one state to impose its law on emissions originating in others. If Boulder's claims are allowed to go forward, some 90,000 municipalities across the country will have the ability to make national and international energy policy by asking juries to impose catastrophic damages on selected fossil fuel producers. Put simply, that is not the constitutional scheme that the founders adopted. The Colorado Supreme Court's judgment should accordingly be reversed. I welcome the Court's questions.
10: Mr. Shanmugam, before we get to the merits.
8: Justice Clarence Thomas.
10: Would you spend some time and explain why we have jurisdiction?
9: Sure, Justice Thomas. Our view is that the Court has both statutory and constitutional jurisdiction. I'll address those in turn. On statutory jurisdiction, our view is that Atlantic Richfield is directly on point. It could not be clearer as a matter of Colorado law that the proceeding below was a self-contained original proceeding, which gives rise to jurisdiction in this Court under Section 1257. Boulder's argument to the contrary is that because this case did not involve a formal writ proceeding directed at the lower court, that it falls outside the scope of Atlantic Richfield. But in Atlantic Richfield itself, this Court attached no weight to the form of the underlying proceeding. Instead, the Court relied on the fact that it was a self-contained proceeding. In fact, this proceeding contained many of the hallmarks of a writ proceeding. The Colorado Supreme Court ordered the trial court to respond to its order to show cause and then discharge the order to show cause at the end of the proceeding. And the Colorado Supreme Court's move away from formal writs is not unusual, as the brief of the state former state Supreme Court justices points out. Many states have made that move toward a more informal label for their proceedings. The key point is that in Colorado, as elsewhere, these original proceedings are distinct from ordinary appellate proceedings, even interlocutory appellate proceedings. In Colorado, there are separate rules, Rule 21 and Rule 4.2, that govern each. As to constitutional jurisdiction, I think our submission here is a straightforward one. Because this case is coming from a state court, you look to the injuries suffered by the petitioners, who were the defendants in the lower court proceeding. The decision below definitively adjudicated our legal rights, and it did so in a way that was binding not just in this case, but in other cases in Colorado as well. So not only are my clients exposed to a greater risk of liability as a result of the fact that one of our central defenses has been knocked out, but in a very real sense, we have lost the right to be free from state regulation, which was how this court characterized the loss of a preemption defense in NCAA versus Murphy. And as a result, we will suffer an injury. So that personal stake, in our view, is sufficient for Article III purposes.
8: Canon Shamugan, attorney for Suncor Energy, in the case Suncor v. Boulder County.
11: You would concede that there are some situations in which an individual who engages in conduct in State B causes harm to somebody in State A can be sued under the law of State A, right?
8: Chief Justice John Roberts.
9: Justice, we would concede that. And so the principle of no extraterritorial regulation that I articulated in my opening does admit of exceptions. There are cases in which the court has permitted that, where a defendant can be said to be constructively present in the state by virtue of their conduct.
11: Constructively present in the state, presumably that is because of whatever injury they've inflicted upon the person in State A, right?
9: Yes, and in the
11: if you throw a rock over the border and hit him, that person can be...
9: Correct, and we have no truck with those cases. Our point is that this goes further than any of those cases, and I would submit that that's really for three reasons. First, none of the conduct that is at issue here can really be said to have been directed at Colorado. Second, the harm at issue here is a harm that is diffused nationwide and indeed worldwide. And third, any causal nexus here is severely attenuated.
11: Well, just before you, if you don't mind, because I'll lose track of the three of them otherwise, wasn't directed at State A. But if you're in B and you're aiming at C, but you hit somebody in A, that doesn't make a difference, does it?
9: Well, it certainly is true that if you are, say, across a state border and you direct your conduct across the state border, many of the cases on which my friend relies fall into that paradigm. I think what makes this case different is that in this case, not only do you not have any sort of direction of the conduct towards Colorado, but again, the causal chain here is severely attenuated, and there is no case on which my friend relies where, in the face of such an attenuated chain of causation, this court has said that the exception to the venerable prohibition against extraterritorial regulation applies. And I would submit that if you accept respondent's theory, the exception would swallow the rule. Now, just to be clear, as I indicated at the outset, we are relying on two strands of federalist principle here. The second is extraterritoriality. The first is the principle of equal sovereignty, the notion that in an area like this, there are uniquely federal interests that dictate the application of federal law. Now, I think the virtue of that approach is that it underlies the entire line of cases from this court involving interstate pollution going all the way back.
12: Could I just keep you, before you leave, the extraterritoriality
9: sure.
12: question? I mean, usually we think of extraterritoriality as questions of choice of law.
8: Justice Elena Kagan.
12: In other words, the state can't apply its own law extraterritorially. Here the choice of law question has not been really dealt with by the lower court. So what are you arguing? Are you arguing, like, oh, everybody knows this is a case where the plaintiffs are going to want to apply Colorado law, and that's how we should treat it, and you're saying, that choice of law is impermissible? Or are you saying something broader than that, which is regardless of the choice of law chosen, there's something impermissible about this lawsuit because of its extraterritorial nature?
9: Sure. So, Justice Kagan, I'll give you our bottom line and then the explanation. Our bottom line is that, in fact, no state's law can apply here, and that before you get to the question of choice of law, you've got to determine which state's laws potentially could apply here. Our view is that under either the equal sovereignty principle or the closely related extraterritoriality principle, there is no justification for Colorado's law applying, the law of the affected state to apply.
13: Just to interject here, let's say your defendant is from Texas. You'd object to Colorado applying Texas law?
9: We would object to Colorado applying Texas law as well, but I think the answer to that is a little more complicated. We acknowledge, under our equal sovereignty principle, that Congress can authorize state law to apply. Congress has done that in a limited way in the Clean Air Act by, in the saving clause, authorizing the law of the source state
13: to apply. So just to put a pin on it, if I understand.
8: Justice Neil Gorsuch.
13: Because it is complicated to me. You would say that if the Clean Air Act, it's the Clean Air Act that forbids Colorado from applying Texas law? It's not anything else. It's just
9: the Clean
13: Air Act.
9: It is the constitutional principle.
13: That's what I'm wondering. I'm trying to disaggregate those.
9: Yes.
13: Is there something in the Constitution that prohibits the application of Texas law to a Texas defendant?
9: As a matter of...
13: Or is it the Clean Air Act? Which is it?
9: As a matter of constitutional structure, federal law and only federal law can apply. We point to this court's cases starting with Missouri versus Illinois.
13: Could a Texas court apply Texas law?
9: A Texas court can apply
13: Texas
9: law
13: defendant?
9: To ordinary interstate pollution claims by virtue of the Clean Air Act. So our view as to how this is supposed to work, Justice Gorsuch, and I recognize that there are...
13: It's a little complicated.
9: This case is certainly a little bit complicated.
14: Can I just ask for a point? You're talking about a source in Texas?
13: Texas defendant who's a source of applying Texas law.
9: Yeah, there's one caveat that in our view prevents Texas law from applying, but it's an important one. Here's how the analysis in our view should work. Step one, as a matter of constitutional law, as this Court's cases involving interstate pollution say, this is within the field of the uniquely federal interest. We go all the way back, again, to Justice Holmes in Missouri versus Illinois and his explanation as to why, as a matter of constitutional structure, that is so. Second, under our approach, it is for Congress to authorize state law to apply if it wishes to do so.
12: But one reason why this is becoming a little bit more complicated is because you keep switching back and forth between your two theories.
8: Justice Kagan.
12: Theory is a theory really about air and water regulation and who gets to do that. And another theory is not about that and really goes much further and sets out broad principles of, you know, who can do what extraterritorially with respect to any subject. And as you're pressed on the extraterritorial aspect, you go back to your environmental theory. So is it really that your extraterritorial theory cannot stand alone?
9: Like my children, I love both of our theories equally, Justice Kagan.
12: Well, if that's true, then you can't answer questions about the extraterritorial theory by referring to the nature of air and water regulation.
9: They both get you to the same result in this case. And let me explain why. As I was saying to Justice Gorsuch, under our equal sovereignty theory, Congress has the authority to authorize state law to apply. There's nothing anomalous about that. That is just Congress saying that in this uniquely federal area, we can prescribe as a federal rule of decision that state law applies. That's no different from a court applying federal common law borrowing state law. Now, my caveat, which I think is an important one, is that in the context of these sorts of climate change claims, it really doesn't make a lot of sense to talk about the source state law. Remember that my clients are not emitters, as was the case in American Electric Power. My clients are producers of fossil fuels. And these sorts of claims, I said at the outset that that the application of federal law follows a fortiori from the interstate pollution cases. Unlike in the traditional interstate pollution cases like Ouellette, where you have two states, the source state and the affected state. Here, because the claim runs through global climate change, the claims here necessarily depend on the emissions of anyone who uses fossil fuels worldwide. All 50 states and foreign countries have an interest.
15: To the point, I have a starting problem, which is I don't see anywhere below where you argue the extraterritoriality principle at all.
8: Justice Sonia Sotomayor, Supreme Court oral argument in the case Suncor Energy v. Boulder County. Live.
15: This case, you raised it only on reply, and yet you come here and start arguing it as your first argument. Haven't you forfeited? It's a defense like any other. If you didn't raise it below, I didn't see anywhere in your

0: which is there are nuisance suits that we have permitted under state law in both the Clean Water Act, and I don't see why we wouldn't permit it under the Clean Air Act either.
1: Yeah, let me answer that question, and I do want to finish off my answer to Justice Kagan. Let me address your question first, Justice Sotomayor. I respectfully disagree with your suggestion that this issue was not fully preserved, and I would note that we made all these arguments in our petition for certiorari. There was never any suggestion by respondent that these arguments were not made below. Now, I will acknowledge that I think that the two strands of our argument are closely related. And the reason that they are closely related is that the constitutional source for our arguments is essentially the same. Our constitutional source is that when the states went into the constitutional system, the states sacrificed certain rights that they would have had as independent sovereigns, and they went into the union on an equal footing. That is really the source for the extraterritoriality principle, which goes all the way back to Justice Marshall and Justice Story. I would point this court to the various amicus briefs, including the amicus brief of Professor Prakash, as well as the amicus brief of Tennessee, which set out the originalist history for these principles in some detail. Now, to answer Justice Sotomayor, the last part of your question, yes, it is true in both Willett and in American Electric Power that the court recognized that there is some room for state law to operate, at least in the context of a bilateral interstate pollution dispute. But that is because the Clean Water Act and the Clean Air Act contain these saving clauses, which this court—
0: What do you do with Watson? What do you do with Watson that didn't? It wasn't a bilateral situation.
1: With
0: Watson. Watson versus employer liability. That was a multi-state case.
1: Oh, I'm not sure I'm remembering which case.
0: That was a constructive presence case.
1: Oh, well, look, I think what I would say as to the constructive presence cases more generally, not just Watson, but any other constructive presence case, is that there is no case comparable to this one. I actually think that the closest case on which my friend relies is State versus Lord, which was not a case from this court. But even in that case, what you were dealing with was the diversion of water into the affected state. It was much easier to say in that context that the nuisance existed in the affected state than here. And again, I would just say that in Willett and AEP, the court was plainly construing and definitively construing the scope of the savings clauses to apply only to source state law. And the last thing, can I say one last thing to Justice Kagan, and I'll be very brief?
2: Sure.
1: Justice Kagan, on the extraterritoriality principle, I think what I would say is that if you accept our view that this goes too far under the extraterritoriality principle, I think your analysis is at an end. I suppose that one could make an additional argument that even as to the extraterritoriality principle, a state could, Congress could authorize the application of state law, but it would still get you to the same result. So yes, these are separate strands, but I think ultimately the conclusion under each is the same.
3: Attorney Kanan Shanmugam.
2: Counsel. Justice Thomas, anything further? Justice Sotomayor?
0: I want to go back to jurisdiction. I don't want to leave it. As I look at Article 21 of the Colorado system, which is very different than the one that we looked at Atlantic Richfield, it has two strands, and our amicus tell us that very directly. They tell us that the first strand is like Atlantic Richfield, has to do with writs of prohibition or some sort of writ of that sort, but that it also encompasses appellate jurisdiction. And we don't have a right to take certiorari over appellate jurisdiction cases. How do we know, since the court below didn't tell us, that this was an original writ or just an interlocutory appeal?
1: Sure. So I don't think with respect that that characterization of Rule 21 is correct. I think it is true that Rule 21, which is labeled original jurisdiction under the Constitution, sweeps in two constitutional provisions in Colorado. Article 6, Section 2, which grants the Supreme Court superintending control, and Article 6, Section 3, which grants the Supreme Court power to issue certain writs.

0: But I think that the key fact here is that whichever strand of the Constitution you're proceeding under, the rule itself is talking about original jurisdiction in the Colorado Supreme Court, and it could not be clearer that the rule provides for a self-contained proceeding.
1: Unsure of your characterization, because there's certainly a number of amici brief who disagree with that characterization, shouldn't we be certifying this question to the Colorado court instead of us deciding it? We have to be sure of our jurisdiction before we take it.
0: You do, Justice Sotomayor, but we cite numerous decisions from the Colorado Supreme Court that characterize the proceeding in exactly this fashion.
1: And the other side gives us numerous statements completely to the contrary that describe it just as an appellate process.
0: That is, with respect, I don't think that that is accurate. I think the best thing that my friend on the other side has pointed to is the fact that the decretal language in this case remanded. But I think the problem with that argument is that in Atlantic Richfield itself, the Montana Supreme Court's decision not only remanded, but affirmed the lower court, and yet the court said this is the exercise of original jurisdiction. And
1: if I could add, with respect to the Cox strand of your statutory argument, you still have federal defenses below that are available, aren't there?
0: We do, but we cite.
1: You still have personal jurisdiction? That's usually how we protect against extraterritoriality, correct?
0: But that provides very limited protection in a context like this, as evidenced by the fact that the trial court rejected that defense.
1: I mean, you still have an appeal of that.
0: And then use personal jurisdiction to bootstrap jurisdiction worldwide.
1: You also have causation arguments to raise. The indirectness of this could be a defense to any of the public nuisance arguments.
0: But the very point of the fourth exception under Cox is that it provides for review in circumstances where the party seeking review might still prevail on non-federal grounds, and we point to Fort Wayne Books for the proposition.
1: Well, that one we took great pains to say that it was because there was a second constitutional principle at issue, which was the First Amendment right, where the injury was immediate. Here, the injury is not immediate to you. You still have appellate rights below that can protect any federal claims you have.
0: We would submit that the injury to us is immediate for the reasons that I said earlier in response
1: because
0: to
1: you're spending money that in litigation, but I don't know that we've ever talked of spending money on litigation as a constitutional injury.
0: But we are doing so involuntarily as a result of the adverse ruling on a question of federal law. The court need only get to Cox if it disagrees with the application of Atlantic Richfield, a unanimous decision that is on all fours here. And the last thing I would say, to the extent that there is any doubt, and there really shouldn't be, about Colorado procedure, is again that in Colorado, the best evidence that this is in the self-contained original proceeding category is that Colorado provides for two avenues in a circumstance like this. You can take an interlocutory appeal under Colorado Appellate Rule 4.2. That rule looks a lot like Section 1292 in the federal context, and that goes to the Colorado Court of Appeals first, as you would expect. Or you can go directly to the Colorado Supreme Court. The standard is quite high. You've got to show that you have an extraordinary question. But if you do, the proceeding begins and ends in the Colorado Supreme Court, and the rules distinguish explicitly between the original proceeding in the Colorado Supreme Court on the one hand and the underlying proceeding in the trial court on the other.
2: Justice Kagan, anything further?
3: Mr. Chambick, in multiple respects, this suit appears to be based on the old 1990s tobacco suits that were brought by states and local governments, basically saying that big tobacco had made representations, misrepresentations, which had caused people to use the product, to overuse the product, causing harm to those governments. I suppose the opioid litigation more recently follows the same model. This is Chapter 3. So if this is Chapter 3, were Chapters 1 and 2 also preempted?
0: I don't think so. I would submit that this is, in fact, a very different book, and that is for the simple reason.
3: Very different
0: book, not a chapter in the same book, and that is because in the tobacco litigation, as your question illustrates, that feels a lot more like a traditional misrepresentation claim where you have representations that are being made about a product, you have consumers relying on those representations, and as a result, suffering injury quite directly if you accept the claims, and in that case, the remedies are...
3: I'm waiting to see the distinction because this complaint talks a lot about misrepresentations that are made by the defendants.
0: Well, I think in an effort to avoid what would obviously be the preemptive force of our constitutional arguments and indeed also our Clean Air Act arguments, respondent has attempted to back up one step to the misrepresentation, but I want to make clear what is different here. What is different here is that the injury is not suffered by the Colorado consumer in the traditional sense. The claim here, if you look at the misrepresentation strand of the claims, and it's not very clearly defined in the complaint, but take a look, for instance, at paragraph 411 of the complaint at page 105. It's not really like any sort of misrepresentation claim that you would be familiar with. It's a claim
3: that they might have a bad claim on the merits, a more attenuated claim on the merits, but this is the same kind of lawsuit against the same kind of actors for the same kind of harm. And I guess I'm not understanding how it is that the one would be preempted and the other is not. Now, you could say to me, look, it's because really, in the end, my claim is about air and water. But that's not what you seem to be saying.
0: That is basically what we're saying. And we rely on this Court's decision in Kearns for the proposition that when you're engaging in this type of analysis, you've got to look at the gravamen of the claim. And our core submission for this Court is that whatever state law label you attach to the claims. And again, I would direct you to the paragraphs that talk about misrepresentation. The gravamen of the claim here is that some marginal increase in greenhouse gas emissions attributable to my client's conduct caused the harm.
3: Well, you sound like you have a very good causation argument, but again, I'm not sure what the difference in preemption is. But let me ask it another
0: way. Makes clear that
3: Sorry,
0: that is
3: Mr.
0: relevant.
3: Again, let me ask it another way. Where does this principle come from, the sort of states can't regulate in the air and water space? If I understand you correctly, it's kind of the plan of the convention. No state would have entered into the convention except with the understanding that they couldn't regulate in this sphere. We have used that argument on occasion. We've never combined it with this notion that you combine it with, which is like, well, actually, the states wouldn't have entered in, state regulation is forbidden unless Congress says otherwise. So it's really just a default rule. So there's a default rule that was part of the plan of the convention. And I suppose it's like, wow. Like, where is the text for that? Where's the support for that? Where's the precedent for that? Where's the anything for that?
0: Sure.
4: Supreme Court Justice Elena Kagan, the oral argument in the case of Suncor Energy v. Boulder, Colorado, where Suncor is challenging a climate lawsuit from Boulder County, Colorado. This is live.
0: We've talked about this Court's cases on interstate pollution. But let me provide, I think, a very concrete grounding for each of the constitutional principles we've been discussing. The equal sovereignty principle, I would point to Justice Thomas's opinion for the Court in Franchise Tax Board versus Hyatt, which I think established three very important premises for the argument. There, the Court stated that the equal sovereignty of each state implied certain limitations on the sovereignty of other states. Second, that there were certain areas involving conflicting rights where states could not supply the applicable rule of decision. The Court cited borders, water rights, and interstate compacts.
3: My clock is ticking, so I want to know the answer to my question. My question is, what's the support for what, for the no state, for the default rule about air and water regulation?
0: So I think that Hyatt establishes the premise for this mode of constitutional interpretation, and the cases that applied federal common law before the enactment of the Clean Air Act apply that principle in the context of interstate pollution. And if I could point you to any cases from this Court, the two I would select are Missouri versus Illinois and Georgia versus Tennessee Copper, two decisions written by Justice Holmes within 2 years of each other that talk about the fact that states no longer have the right to abate forcible nuisances. And on the extraterritoriality principle, which I know we were discussing earlier, I can actually do no better than this Court's decision in National Pork Producers, which recognized that there are certain territorial limitations on state power as a matter of constitutional structure that are embodied to some extent in the Due Process Clause and the Full Faith and Credit Clause, but that exist more broadly beyond those specific applications.
3: Thank you.
2: Justice Gorsuch? Justice Kavanaugh?
5: On the tobacco and opioid question that Justice Kagan asked, and she alluded to this, I thought the answer was that this Court has consistently said that air and water pollution are different in our federal enclaves.
0: That is undoubtedly true with regard to
5: Why are you resisting that? I just thought...
0: I'm not resisting that.
5: There's a lot of constitutional theory being tossed around, but we have four precedents on point. Let me finish. Milwaukee 1, Milwaukee 2, Willette, and AEP, which, as I read them together, make crystal clear that interstate air and water pollution are matters for federal law unless Congress specifically preserves state law. That is through and through those four cases. So maybe there's a flaw in that, and actually there is one wrinkle I'm going to raise, but you tell me why you're just
0: sure. There's no flaw in that with regard to our equal sovereignty principle.
5: Because
0: And that is dispositive in our view.
5: Exactly.
0: So what we would say is that when you're dealing with air and water and their ambient aspects, that is what implicates the conflicting rights of states. And boy, in the context of climate change, do you ever have conflicting rights because states have wildly divergent views on the correct approach?
5: So why we don't have to reinvent the wheel, because we've said this multiple times, and Congress, presumably when doing the Clean Air Act and doing the Clean Air Act amendments, has relied on this Court's precedents establishing that this kind of pollution is a federal law matter unless Congress speaks otherwise.
0: Correct.
5: Okay. Now, the wrinkle, and this is, I think, goes back to the Chief's question, the one wrinkle, it's a little, and Justice Gorsuch, is a little bit of a problem for you, is that Willette did allow the Vermont affected party to sue the New York polluter under New York state law. What do we do with that? Give me the explanation you would provide for how we deal with that if your side is to prevail and not to go back on choice of law.
0: So the easiest answer to that, Justice Kavanaugh, is that it is clear that my friend Mr. Russell is relying on Colorado law, the law of the affected state. So if you...
5: Okay, if that resolves this case, if he weren't, what's your answer?
0: Yes, and that's very important for us, given the fact that there are dozens of these cases out there. So I think what I would say is that if, say, a plaintiff in the next town over tried to bring a claim against ExxonMobil under, say, Texas law, what we would say is that it still is not a claim that really involves the source state in any meaningful sense. Because
5: how about
0: we're
5: if
0: not
5: it was against an emitter, a Texas emitter under Texas law by a Texas-affected party for greenhouse gas emissions?
0: That is the very question that the Court left open in AEP. It suggested that as to emitters, you might be able to bring a claim under the source state law. The Court didn't definitively resolve that. It just left it open in the way that this Court often does. But we would say that in this context of climate change, when you're suing producers, you cannot do that. And I would say that the most telling thing is that neither respondent nor any of their 28 amici suggests that the saving clause in the Clean Air Act affirmatively authorize claims in this context.
5: Under Colorado law.
0: At least under Colorado law, but I didn't see an argument anywhere as to why this it makes sense to say that there is a source state for claims of this variety.
4: Okay. Canon Shanmugam, attorney for Suncor Energy, questioned by Supreme Court Justice Brett Kavanaugh.
5: Different point now. Clean Air Act is very significant in terms of the responsibilities it puts on states. We've had the cross-state air pollution rule. I had that multiple times on the D.C. Circuit. It came up here. EME Homer sets forth the good neighbor provision, tells the states what they can do. Explain as clearly as you can the conflicts or the inconsistencies or the or the like that would result if states could do tort suits and were no longer constrained by the good neighbor provision in the way that the Clean Air Act constrains them.
0: Yes, so certainly as this Court has recognized, we believe that the Clean Air Act establishes a comprehensive scheme for the regulation of air quality in the United States.
5: Right, I got that. Just very precisely, what are the states' responsibilities that would be in tension with allowing tort suits, if you could answer that?
0: I think the best place to look is to Section 7411, which is Section 111 of the Clean Air Act, which makes the EPA the primary regulator of stationary sources and gives secondary authority to source states, because the states submit plans that specify emissions reductions for point sources within their jurisdiction. You alluded to the good neighbor provision, which is in the previous section, which for certain pollutants requires states to take into account the effects on neighboring states in submitting plans. This regime that Boulder is positing, this liability regime, runs directly contrary to that, because it is a scheme that gives EPA primary authority and source states secondary authority. And again, when we're talking about source states under the Clean Air Act, the Clean Air Act reflects the judgment that it is the emitters who are going to be regulated and not the producers. And so I think all of these arguments dovetail with each other. The only other thing I would say, just to close the loop on where you started, Justice Kavanaugh, is that when I was answering Justice Kagan's question, I was really answering it with regard to the extraterritoriality principle, because I think that's where it's clearest that the effects here are much more attenuated.
5: Well, I would just answer it with respect to our precedent. Our precedent says air and water pollution are different, but there is a wrinkle there on choice of law, and that's the tension, I see.
0: Well, the wrinkle is,
5: I guess the wrinkle's resolved under extraterritoriality.
0: And the wrinkle is that it isn't so much choice of law as that Congress has authorized state law to apply in a very specific context. That having been said, and again, we think that both of these principles point to the same result, but the virtue of the Court potentially relying on the equal sovereignty principle is that it is certainly not riding on a blank slate. It wouldn't be doing that even with extraterritoriality. We have this line of cases culminating in the Court's unanimous decision in AEP rejecting claims against the actual emitters. This case just represents an effort to back up one step.
5: Last question, real succinctly. Do you think that our precedents that I mentioned, the four, come from the equal sovereignty principle or the extraterritoriality principle? I would have thought the former.
0: I think the former.
5: Okay, that's all I need. Thank you.
0: Yes, and the cases that the Court relies on, the principles the Court relies on are the Hyatt principles.
2: Justice Barrett?
6: So I want to pick up on some of the questions Justice Kavanaugh was asking you. As I read those four precedents, the Milwaukee and Ouellette and AEP, they do say, drawing on other older precedents, that this is a field, interstate pollution, air and water, is a field that's an enclave of federal common law because it is not suited to the law of any one state. Bracketing for one moment, source state law, you know, suits in the under the state law of the source state, right?
0: Yes.
6: Okay, so then when you get to AEP, so tell me if I'm going wrong in any spot here. When you get to AEP, what the Court says is, yes, before this was an area of law which needed nationally uniform federal rules, and in the absence of congressional a statute, federal common law is what governed. But now we have the Clean Air Act, and Massachusetts versus EPA interpreted 7411 to say that the EPA is the one that has the authority to regulate greenhouse gas emissions. So to the extent there is a national rule, Congress has given it to the EPA to set it. Now, I think where I would quibble with you is about where the state law comes in. I do not read either Ouellette or AEP to say that they are authorizing states to apply state common law rules or apply their own law otherwise. What I read it to be saying is, if you think of a Venn diagram, there was this center where it always had to be an enclave of federal common law, where federal courts were developing the rules for interstate air and water pollution. But even under that old pre-Clean Air Act system, there was this outer ring where states had authority. So maybe in some of these cases that we're talking about, where you had the source state and you were suing for, you know, emissions, and you were suing in Texas for emissions from a Texas source, or maybe some of these cross-border suits where there was a tight connection. I understand what the court said in AEP to simply say Congress preserved some state authority. It displaced, to the extent we need national rules, federal courts, you're out of the business. But it did not disturb some of that state authority. And then the court just didn't decide how much of that state authority it might have preempted or not, because it wasn't before it. But it's not that it said Congress authorized states in any way. It just left alone some of that pre-existing authority, maybe some of which might be affected by the Clean Air Act. Do you quibble with any of that?
0: I do slightly quibble with that, Justice Barrett, in that although the court may not have used the specific term authorize, I do think it's the implication of the court's reasoning. Remember that in Ouellette, the court cited not just Congress's pervasive regulation under the Clean Water Act, but also, quote, the fact that control of interstate pollution is primarily a matter of federal law. And then the court went on to construe the saving clause of the Clean Water Act. And I think the implication of recognizing the constitutional principle is that what the court was effectively saying, again, even though it didn't use the word authorize, was that Congress has authorized state law to operate where it otherwise would not have been able to authorize, to apply.
6: Well, I mean, it doesn't say authorize. It says preserve. And a saving clause suggests that you're saving something that already exists.
0: But I think that the problem with that is that I think one of two things would have to be true for that characterization to be correct. One of them would be that state law previously would have operated for a claim of this variety. In other words,
6: I'm not saying for a claim of this variety. I'm saying for a claim, like I posited before, that there was some room for some state law nuisance claims for pollution, but it was just much more circumscribed.
0: Well, it was incredibly circumscribed, because if you look at the cases that Boulder cites on page 36 of their brief, I think that the best they can do is the case that I alluded to earlier involving water diversion, where it's much easier to say the nuisance is physically present in the state. But the alternative, and I think that this is the real upshot of the argument that Boulder is making, is to say that when Congress enacted the Clean Water Act and the Clean Air Act, that state law somehow sprung into effect.
6: Yeah. I agree with you.
0: And that can't possibly be correct.
6: I agree with you.
0: And the last thing I would say on this line is that when it comes to the federal common law, I think at least in its brief, we'll see what my friend says at oral argument, Boulder suggests that the way to think about this is to think about whether or not there would have been a federal common law cause of action. But I think this court, both in the context of interstate pollution cases and beyond, has made clear that a federal court can decide for any number of reasons not to recognize a federal common law claim, even in an area where uniquely federal interests are implicated. So the mere fact that this court limited federal common law to cases where states were bringing claims either against other states or even against private parties doesn't really tell you anything about the field that is covered by the Constitution.
6: So are you saying that if the federal government has now said that it's interpreted 7521 in the EPA to not give EPA the authority to regulate greenhouse gases from motor vehicles? So potentially then, a court might say that the EPA does not displace federal common lawmaking authority as to that. You're saying that even if someone invoked a federal common law nuisance cause of action, that as a matter of federal common law, a district court, or frankly a state court if asked to apply federal common law, could say as a matter of federal common law, such a suit isn't recognized.
4: Justice Amy Coney Barrett questioning attorney for Suncor Energy, Canon Shamagan, in the case Suncor v. Boulder County, questioning or challenging the constitutionality of a Colorado law allowing lawsuits against energy companies for climate change damages.
0: I think what we would say as to that is that any decision that EPA makes as to whether and how to regulate greenhouse gas emissions, and that's obviously subject to ongoing litigation. But any decision that EPA makes has no bearing on our argument concerning constitutional structure. Our arguments concerning constitutional structure apply with full force, regardless of what EPA says.
6: Okay, well, I think that's a little slippery. This is kind of what Justice Kagan was saying. I mean, we're talking about enclaves of federal common law, and now you're reverting to the constitutional structure equal sovereignty point. If we're just staying with enclaves of federal common law, it seems that the answer has to be, yes, that would be a matter left to federal common law, and then, sure, a federal court could decide as a matter of federal common law there's no cause of action.
0: I don't think so, because I think that our argument is that this falls within the enclave of the constitutional principle. And so our argument does not depend on what might be available as a matter of federal common law. And we would accept what this Court has said, which is that the Clean Water Act and the Clean Air Act have ousted federal common law from the equation. But our view is that the underlying constitutional principles still govern what claims can be brought under state law absent congressional authorization.
2: Justice Jackson?
3: So a number of the discussions that you've had with my colleagues make me think that we're really early in this case, that this is sort of premature from the standpoint of this Court exercising its jurisdiction. So let me ask you, for example, do we have a state court determination regarding the choice of law here in this context?
0: So I think everyone agrees that the Colorado Supreme Court's decision reflected a definitive rejection of our federal arguments here. And so the issue is...
3: Not all of your federal arguments. My understanding is that you had a number of other federal defenses that are still pending.
0: Yes, our preemption arguments, Justice Jackson.
3: Yes,
0: exactly. And those were the issues, after all, that we
3: thought to have. No, I understand, but when we think about exercising our jurisdiction, when we think about statutory jurisdiction, and when we think about the Court's determinations about which cases it should hear, I wonder whether we should be considering matters like this essentially piecemeal, insofar as you've not only made this preemption argument, I understand that you have several other federal issues that you have raised that are still pending in the state court. So why shouldn't we wait and hear all of these claims once the state courts are done with their federal considerations?
0: So, Justice Jackson, I think it certainly is true that we have argued personal jurisdiction and other federal defenses in this case and in other.
3: And they're still in the state court. We could hear this again on those issues, assuming you lose here.
0: I think this Court could do that, but I think at this point I would point to the fact that, as we note in our brief, we now are facing more than 60 cases brought by municipalities in this context. There are more than 60 municipalities. I think the number of actual cases is around 36. More are being filed literally by the week. The most recent one was filed just last Wednesday. And the federal issues that we are advancing here have been fully decided by the Colorado Supreme Court and, indeed, fully decided in other courts as well. And I would submit that given the extraordinary magnitude of these cases, where in each of these cases plaintiffs are seeking billions of dollars of damages, that we need an answer to this question sooner rather than later. And just as a matter of judicial administration, given the number of these cases that are in courts around the country, that the time is really now for this Court to resolve these issues.
3: All right. So let me just ask you on Justice Kagan started you down a road of other kinds of litigation that bear similarities to this. I'm also wondering the extent to which your, I guess it's the extraterritoriality principle relating to direct, traceable, and particularized effects. Is that your extraterritoriality?
0: Yes.
3: All right. That seems very close to a causation standard or test. So why is it that you are seeking to constitutionalize that issue? And if you are, how would a court go about figuring that out? I mean, if we agree with you about extraterritoriality, who's making the decision as to whether or not there are direct, traceable, and particular effects in this case?
0: So it is a threshold determination for the court as a matter of federal law.
3: Isn't it a matter of fact, though, whether or not there are direct, traceable, and particularized effects within the state?
0: So, Justice Jackson, I think what I would say about that is it's a slightly different inquiry from, say, the causation inquiry as a matter of state law. And that is because what you're really focusing on here is the nexus with the state. You're really focusing on the effects on the state. And in this context, you can figure all of that out from the theory that the plaintiffs are advancing.
7: From the theory,
0: in their
7: not as a matter of fact, as to whether or not the pollution is causing problems with the state.
0: I don't think that there are any factual disputes that the court needs to work out in order to apply our test. The court can simply look to the theory underlying the plaintiff's claims. And I will say that I think a core theme of Boulder's submission here is, you know, don't think about this now because causation is just an issue that can be worked out as a matter of state law in the underlying proceedings. But I would point the court to what the trial court said in this case about causation as a matter of state law. I would point the court to page 124A of the petition appendix, where the court said, and I'm quoting, that in a multiple contributor tort case, there is no need to tie specific injuries to the actions of defendants. As a matter of state law, the trial court was applying some form of market share liability on steroids in this case. And that is
7: Did you appeal that causation ruling? I mean, my understanding was that the trial court below concluded that Boulder has plausibly alleged causation for its torts claims, and you didn't appeal that.
0: As a matter
7: of... So are you trying to make to do that now in the context of this constitutional argument?
0: As a matter of state law, the trial court said that, and I make this point simply to illustrate the risk that state courts are not going to apply causation principles in the way that would be familiar to us. We sought review on the preemption issues, precisely because we thought that those were the issues of extraordinary importance that the Colorado Supreme Court immediately needed to resolve. The critical point is that this court, that a court cannot shirk its responsibility to conduct this extraterritoriality analysis at the outset. And again, Boulder's theory here would permit the exception to swallow the rule. If in fact any in-state effect is sufficient, then the extraterritoriality principle really has no force.
7: Thank you.
2: Thank you, counsel.
0: Thank you.
4: Counsel is Kenan Shamugan, attorney for Suncor Energy in the Supreme Court oral argument in the case Suncor v. Boulder County, questioning the constitutionality of a Colorado law that allows lawsuits against energy companies for climate change damages. We'll have more from this oral argument in just a moment, but first, coming up on 11 o'clock in Washington, D.C., time for an AP News update.
8: AP News. Good morning, I'm Ed Donahue. The Supreme Court is beginning a new term with significant cases on climate change, religious rights, and immigration. Already, the justices rejected an appeal from a Michigan woman challenging a school district's ban on shirts with the phrase, "Let's go, Brandon." The phrase is a coded reference to profanity aimed at then-President Joe Biden. A Saudi-led coalition fighting in Yemen says an air campaign is underway against the Iran-backed Houthi rebels along the Red Sea coastline. Commander Tafiq El-Habun says what's happening now is different to our previous wars with the Houthis. This war is much more advanced. They have superior weapons like drones, cornets, and long-range ballistic missiles. All these weapons are only just now being used. We haven't seen this before. Asked if the Saudi-led coalition coordinated the action with the U.S., Secretary of State Marco Rubio says Saudi Arabia and the U.S. have a defense agreement, but wouldn't offer any other details. The Nobel Prize in Medicine goes to three scientists whose work led to a tool that uses light to help unravel how the brain works. One of the three is Carl Dicerov. He's a professor at Stanford University.
9: This is using light to control things, to make things happen, and to do it in a very precise way. And this is the general question, is all these cells within complex animals, within brains, what are they actually doing? What actually matters?
8: The Nobel Assembly praised their work to reveal the brain's mysteries. Russian authorities say a staffer at a plague research institute in Siberia contracted pneumonia of an unknown cause, and local state TV reports the woman died last week. Authorities said they found no evidence her illness was caused by any of the pathogens she works with. Two people were killed, including a student, in a school bus crash in Florida. This is AP News.
4: C-SPAN Radio WCSPFM Washington. We now return to the Supreme Court oral argument in the case Suncor Energy v. Boulder County. At issue is a law in Colorado allowing lawsuits against energy companies like Suncor for climate change damages. The attorney for Suncor has just finished up and about to be introduced by Chief Justice John Roberts, Sarah Harris, U.S. Principal Deputy Solicitor General. One other note, Justice Samuel Alito has recused himself from this case because of his oil and gas company investments.
2: Ms. Harris?
10: Mr. Chief Justice, and may it please the Court, there are two main paths to reversal. First, we agree with petitioners, interstate air pollution is an inherently federal area, and Congress hasn't authorized this suit in the Clean Air Act Saving Clause. Ouellette held that the Saving Clause is what you get for the similar Clean Water Act, and AEP ties the two together. There's no claim here that Colorado is making a claim under a source state source of law that could proceed. Second, the suit egregiously exceeds constitutional limits on state authority. Boulder's theory is that because global climate change causes some Colorado injury, Colorado can hold oil companies liable for all their fossil fuel activities worldwide. That eviscerates the theory of pork producers that states can only regulate out-of-state conduct with a direct nexus to in-state injury. Kansas and Phillips Petroleum couldn't apply its law to a class action just by pointing to some Kansas injuries when 97% of the conduct and injuries were out-of-state. So do here. I welcome the Court's questions.
11: Ms. Harris, would you discuss the issue of jurisdiction and whether or not this is a final determination from the state court?
4: Justice Clarence Thomas.
10: Everything that petitioners have said, whether it is a self-contained proceeding from the state court, follows exactly from Atlantic Richfield. Everything there is present here. The state Supreme Court for Colorado is applying Rule 21, treating this case as a self-contained original proceeding, just like in Atlantic Richfield, the Montana writ procedure. So just like in Montana, the Colorado Supreme Court directed the trial court to be a respondent. That's at JA 141. The test under Atlantic Richfield is, did the state Supreme Court treat the case as a self-contained original proceeding, and the answer seems to be emphatically yes. And if you accepted respondents' contrary functional view of does this feel like an interlocutory proceeding, does it feel kind of appellate-y, I don't know what remains of the Court's traditional conception of its 1257 jurisdiction. You respect the state Supreme Court's framing of these things, and it seems clear that that's what the Colorado Supreme Court did.
12: Ms. Harris?
13: No. Oh, sorry, Chief.
12: I'm just going to say, there are a lot of familiar situations where conduct outside of a state has broad effects among other states and all that, and yet we allow state courts in a particular state to bring litigation that affects that, whether it's a mass tort sort of thing or maybe complaints about operations of the Internet. I guess I'm not quite sure what makes this situation different from those all those other ones where we've allowed them to proceed in state court.
4: Chief Justice John Roberts.
10: Put it this way. In all of those state court cases, of course you can regulate the out-of-state injury directed at your state. That falls comfortably within the constructive presence exception. The reason is the state that is imposing the liability rule is saying, hey, if you bring your cars in my state, if you bring your opioids in my state, you're liable for conduct within my state. What it's not doing is saying what Colorado is doing here. You're banned from making that product anywhere nationwide. And so that's why this case falls more on the BMW v. Gore side of the line, where the Court nicely illustrates the distinction.
12: Well, but that's a question of relief and what might be available. It seems to me that the examples you gave are precisely what's going on here, conduct that could have impacts in many states, all of the states, we still allow in many of these situations people to file in their state to seek relief from injuries that are occurring in their state.
10: Again, you only allow that just as in BMW. It's not a question of remedy. It's a question of can you apply your state law and what are the territorial limits going back to pork producers. Again, if your liability rule is if you direct your conduct to my state, even if it's out of state, the rule is don't send your cars like with a bad paint job as in BMW into Alabama. The rule cannot be don't do these paint jobs anywhere across the country,
5: Ms. Harris,
10: let alone across the world.
5: Can I just ask, that's a very complicated inquiry, direct effects, predictable effects.
4: Justice Brett Kavanaugh.
5: This court has said four times that interstate air and water pollution are matters for federal law unless Congress preserves or, in Mr. Shanmugam's words, authorizes state law. Doesn't that take care of the issue? I guess I'm not sure why you're leading with this more difficult inquiry than the one that our precedents have set forth since 1972.
10: We agree that both paths are available and have no problem if you consider the equal sovereignty argument.
5: You're leading with the other one, which makes me think there's a problem with the precedent interstate air pollution one. So what's the problem with that? Why are you leading with the other one?
10: Because we think there are two complementary theories in this case that are good to expound, but we are 100% on board with what petitioners are saying.
13: Right, Ms. Harris, on the air theory.
10: Sure.
13: Let's say we're before the adoption of the Clean Air Act.
4: Justice Neil Gorsuch.
13: Could the respondent here have brought a claim under federal common law?
10: I don't think so, but this is the debate that the court held open under AEP, which is it's unclear what exact causes of action federal courts would have felt comfortable crafting, and this is sort of what AEP walks through. It says the instances in which courts felt comfortable in the pre-Clean Air Act space fashioning particular remedies had familiar fact patterns, but that doesn't mean it's not a federal area.
13: And so but there would be a federal common law question to adjudicate.
10: It would be a federal common law question, but I would say AEP certainly says there's reasons to doubt that courts are supposed to be fashioning causes of action.
13: Well, I understand that, but we'd have a federal common law question for some court to resolve, right?
10: You would have a federal common law question. Again,
13: okay, all right,
10: constitutional.
13: All right, let me stop you there.
10: Sure.
13: I'll take yes every day of the week. What does the Clean Air Act do to alter that yes? Because, as I understand it, EPA has disclaimed the power to regulate greenhouse gases, not just for motor vehicles, but more recently from stationary sources, too. So does the Clean Air Act change anything?
10: The Clean Air Act.
13: About the fact that there's a yes, that there's some common law question to answer.
10: So the Clean Air Act does change things in the sense that instead of having space for federal courts to fashion actions, the court in AEP said the Clean Air Act is Congress's pronouncement. What you get is authorized by Congress, there is what you get. EPA's recent actions don't change that for two reasons. One is.
13: Well, let me put a finer point on it. If Congress didn't, let's just hypothesize EPA is correct about greenhouse gases and its capacity to regulate them, though I know that's a highly contested issue, and I'd take no position on it here presently for the purposes of this question. But let's say Congress decided we're going to carve that out from EPA's responsibility. Does that mean that there couldn't ever be a federal common law cause of action for it? Just because Congress didn't grant it to EPA?
10: I think so, and for two reasons. One is you're talking about a federal area where if Congress has not authorized it, there's reason to think that federal common law shouldn't step in and fill the gaps for all the reasons that Ouellette was talking about, being hesitant for Congress to fill the gaps.
13: So before the Clean Air Act, you'd have some federal common law cause of action to decide, but because of the Clean Air Act and Congress not addressing this issue, nobody can sue at all.
10: Again, I think that's correct, but I want to make an important point, which I think is getting missed here, which is Congress has absolutely spoken to regulation of greenhouse gas emissions elsewhere in the Clean Air Act. The Renewable Fuels Program is one of the best examples of that. So the idea that there's some sort of residual federal common law for some types of greenhouse gas emissions but not others is strange.
13: Well, they like ethanol. We know that. But, I mean, what does it have to do with the emission of greenhouse gases? You've disclaimed the power to regulate that directly.
10: The
13: Renewable Fuel Mandate just put in ethanol. Okay, I got it.
10: The Renewable Fuel Mandate has direct discussion of greenhouse gas emissions regulation, so I think it's highly relevant to the question of whether it's a federal rule of decision. I think we're also a little far afield from what this actual claim entails, which is under state law, under the law of an injured state, can you have a capacious suit against everyone
13: I understand that.
14: No, but just to follow up on what Justice Gorsuch said, that is a separate question. I agree. You're right. But you don't – go back to the yes. I just want to make sure I have the yes. That
4: Justice Amy Coney Barrett.
14: The Clear Air Act, that is a question of federal common law. Whether a federal court would fashion a cause of action under it is a different question, but it is still one of federal common law.
10: That would be correct, but again, it's federal common law, as petitioner is saying, underpinned by constitutional concepts. So we don't want to lose sight of what kind of federal common law we're talking about, what kind of federal area we're talking about.
14: Well, right, but all you're doing is saying that, yes, this is an enclave of federal common law, and I understand you don't want to concede that if they turn around and file another suit in Colorado State Court or in district court invoking a federal common law cause of action, I understand you don't want to concede that they could press such a suit, but it is still a matter of federal law. And maybe that is so because of some sort of equal sovereignty or extraterritoriality principle. I think Justice Kavanaugh is right. It's also simply in our precedent, we've called it an enclave of federal common law.
10: Yes, that's right. And I just want to address one other thing that Justice Kavanaugh had raised, which is what do you do with the nature of the Clean Air Act saving clause? And I think the best way to think about it is it's a federal rule of decision. It's not the sort of weird exception where you suddenly have state law that preexisted springing into being where it didn't otherwise exist.
1: What do you with the questions that Justice Barrett asked petitioner's counsel, which is there seems to be an enclave of state law that is permissible.
10: Right.
1: Even
10: and
4: Justice Sonia Sotomayor questioning Sarah Harris, U.S. Principal Deputy Solicitor General.
1: ...that it was all right to bring the state law claim there. So what do you do with that?
10: Yes, it was just, I'm glad you asked that. I was trying to get to that. And I think, respectfully, I don't agree with the characterization of a residual pre-existing state interstate pollution law for the reason that if you look to the court's precedents, as Justice Kavanaugh was mentioning, they say things like federal law preempts state law in interstate air pollution. It's not a thing that exists. And I think the only way to make sense of Ouellette and the way it parses the stating clause in light of that federal common law and history and its constitutional underpinnings is to recognize that, because it would be very strange indeed for the court to have held that as a matter of, based on this history and based on the text of the saving clause under the Clean Water Act, that there is no way for an injured state to sue under the injured state's law if there was some pre-existing body of state law that was out there. It would be a sort of weird displacement. I think instead what the court's best read is saying is this has always been a federal area. Congress authorizes a rule of decision that the source state law can apply to an otherwise intractable state-on-state conflict. That's all states get to do, because states don't get to then fill a vacuum of federal area with state law. And that's, you could just stop right there, and you don't have, that's the end of Colorado's case.
12: Thank you. Justice Thomas, anything further? Justice Kagan?
3: What do you make of the closing paragraph of AEP? Which says, you know, as to these state claims, we're not dealing with those, and then says the availability of a state lawsuit depends on the preemptive effect of the federal act.
10: Yes.
3: So it's clearly, it's not looking to some big broad constitutional principle. It's saying it just depends on what the Clean Air Act says about whether this state lawsuit can proceed. That seems, I mean, I know that you talk about the preemptive effect in the, of the Clean Air Act in, like, a few pages at the end of your brief, but that's not your principal submission. I mean, this suggests that that should be the only question. So was AEP just wrong in not understanding that there was a bigger, broader, more important constitutional question lurking here?
10: No, I think AEP is just right. And so let me just read the next part of AEP, because I think it's highly illuminated. When it says the preemptive effect of the federal act, it cites Ouellette. It cites the pages of Ouellette that talk about the federal principles of federal common law. And then it says, bracket, holding that the Clean Water Act does not preclude aggrieved individuals from bringing a nuisance claim pursuant to the law of the source state. The source state claims were at issue in AEP. So I take all of this discussion to be saying, hey, if you want to know, can you bring a source state lawsuit, which is the thing reserved in AEP, go look to Ouellette. And if you look to Ouellette, the thing that it says...
3: Well, if you look to Ouellette, Ouellette is also almost entirely about the Clean Water Act. It's basically saying we have a statute. We need to know what that statute preempts and what it leaves in place.
4: Justice Elena Kagan.
3: It would have been a very strange choice to make if it had at the front of its mind the idea that the Constitution itself, by virtue of the plan of the convention, prevented states from touching this area.
10: Respectfully, I disagree, because the front part of Ouellette is all about tracing this history that petitioner's been talking about and that we agree with about why is this an area of federal common law? Why is interstate air and water in their ambient and interstate qualities an inherently federal area even after Erie? And the court says, like, tracing through that compares it to interstate boundary disputes and everything else. And those are the very things that the Hyatt opinion says, no, they really are off-limits to states. They're inherently federal in a way that has constitutional dimensions. And that makes sense of the way Ouellette then proceeded in its preemption analysis. I think it's really hard to read the ensuing discussion in Ouellette about how to parse what the Clean Water Act means, what the saving clause means, and why exactly it is that the holding is that the injured state's suit is preempted if you don't have all that preceding discussion front of mind and recognize that the part of Ouellette that's key is not just the pervasive regulation of the Clean Water Act, but the fact that control of interstate pollution is primarily a matter of federal law, that's explaining why state law doesn't have more room than what Congress has specifically authorized.
3: Thank you.
12: Discourse.
5: Do you read AEP to say that the Clean Air Act displaces federal common law?
10: Yes.
5: Next question. On the source state law point at the end of AEP, the discussion you were just having with Justice Kagan, do you read the Savings Clause for the Clean Water Act and the Clean Air Act to have the same scope?
10: Yes, and not just me, but every Court of Appeals to consider the question has said the same thing, and the text of the Clean Air Act reinforces that, because the good neighbor provisions, for instance, that we talked about before, presupposed that the states lack authority if they're the injured state.
5: So within the four corners of the precedent, if just that precedent, and if you're right about what you just said, the scope being the same, what is preserved by the Clean Air Act and what is permissible is a state tort suit under the source state's law, but not under the affected state's law, so not under Colorado law in this case. Is that your argument?
10: Yes.
4: Supreme Court Justice Brett Kavanaugh.
10: Colorado law is the law that's being applied from things like Pet App 54A to 55A. Like, the idea that it's a mystery what law is applying is just not right.
5: Last question. Our precedent says it, but do you object to state tort suits going under the source state law against emitters in that state? Is there some separate, maybe this is where extraterritoriality or something else kicks in?
10: Yes, because I think the nature of this suit would offend extraterritoriality principles above and beyond.
5: That's beyond our precedent. Okay, thank you.
2: Justice Jackson?
7: Can you hear me? Can I just get some clarity on what you just discussed with Justice Kavanaugh? So what's the source state in this case? Have we decided that yet? Is that established?
10: Well, there's no such thing as a source state in this case, because Colorado's entire thesis is that by a mere fact of having injuries in Colorado, they can regulate petitioners' worldwide conduct. And again, that is an unprecedented idea of a
7: why does that not implicate a source state? Maybe they're saying the source is from a lot of different places, but I don't know what you mean.
10: Right. So they're trying to apply Colorado law. Colorado is the injured state. Like the state in Ouellette that couldn't proceed, it was Vermont.
7: Colorado does have some refiners, though. Are they not contributors in this way?
10: That's not the thesis of their suit. They're saying because of their injury, they get to sue for all of the worldwide activities. They're not confining themselves to saying, oh, there's particular fossil fuel activities within the state of Colorado.
7: No, but if there are multiple sources, I'm just trying to figure out, is Colorado one of them per their allegations?
10: I don't think so in the nature of the suit. I don't think you could carve out like some future – I don't think you could save their complaint by saying just because if you hypothesize not a suit based on injury or – but a suit based on some unspecified –
7: I'm not carving that out. You articulated a theory with Justice Kavanaugh that said something to the effect of what is saved is the potential for a state tort suit under the source state's law. And so I'm trying to figure out – is Colorado a source state? One of them. Maybe there are many. I thought they had emitters, or they at least had refineries. That was part of their allegation. So I appreciate that they also say we're injured. That's what gives them a real stake in this. But aren't they also at least in part a source state?
10: Again, if they wanted to make that complaint, that their complaint, they would have to be focused on specifically what are the source state emitters and what are they doing to cause an injury in Colorado. They don't get to jump around and say, actually, what we want to regulate is all of the out-of-state, out-of-country conduct.
7: I guess what I'm trying to figure out is we don't really know yet, because we don't have the whole set of facts related to how this pollution is happening, because we haven't gotten to that stage in this litigation. It feels to me like the defendants in this case are coming in after attempting to remove this to federal court, you know, years of litigation about that, where everybody says, no, finally, this has to stay in state court. And now they're coming up with theories that are bringing it back to federal court before the state courts have really had a chance to sort out who is the source, what is their allegation with respect to how this causation is happening, and maybe they lose because they can't actually trace this to any particular source. Maybe. But it feels like we don't really know enough to be confident that the theories that you are proposing are actually applicable here.
10: Again, I think it would be strange indeed to say that you aren't certain if the federal law issues that are squarely presented might be resolved on different state law grounds down the road because perhaps their theories are inchoate. This is not sort of a, like, plead from the podium to fix your complaint situation. The question that this Colorado Supreme Court resolved, the questions are all the federal questions. Does federal law prevent the suit that Colorado, the Bowler chose to fashion under Colorado law? They're down the chain. I'm injured in Colorado, therefore I can sue all of the oil producers for their conduct everywhere with no limit in sight. Is that okay? And the answer under federal law for many reasons is no.
2: Thank you, counsel.
4: Sarah Harris, U.S. Principal Deputy Solicitor General, questioned by Supreme Court Justice Ketanji Brown Jackson in the oral argument in the case Suncor Energy v. Boulder County. At issue is a Colorado law allowing lawsuits against oil and gas companies for climate change damages. This is live.
2: Mr. Russell?
4: Kevin Russell is an attorney for Boulder County, Colorado.
15: Chief Justice, and may it please the Court, since the founding, states have had the power to provide tort remedies for injuries occurring within their borders, even when the conduct causing those injuries occurred elsewhere. When somebody in New York defames a citizen of Boulder on national television, or somebody in California releases a computer virus on the Internet, or a biological virus into the world and it causes mass damage in Colorado, it has never been thought that only federal law can provide a remedy, simply because the tortious conduct and the injury occurred in different states, because the harm was widespread, the damages were large, or the defendants were part of an important industry. And applying state law to such cases has never been viewed as one state impermissibly projecting its law nationwide. To be sure, specific constitutional provisions limit choice of law and place other constraints on the extraterritorial effects of state law. But petitioners invoke none of those provisions here. Instead, they invite this court to find in the structure of the Constitution a judicial power to declare some subject matters inherently federal and therefore preempted not by congressional enactments but by congressional silence. That claim inverts the constitutional structure and risks preemption being driven by judicial policy intuitions rather than anything in the Constitution itself. The structure of the Constitution places residual authority to preempt state laws with undesirable nationwide effects in Congress, not the courts.

0: number. So there's the constitutional limitations on choice of law, which require a sufficient nexus between the state whose law is to be applied and the conduct at issue. There's the Dormant Commerce Clause. There's personal jurisdiction limitations. The question here is not whether anything in the Constitution prohibits this lawsuit, but whether the specific theories that they raised and the Colorado Supreme Court passed upon below are valid.
1: So you could just as easily sue large retailers of these products?
0: I think nothing in the Constitution would prevent that. I think there we would have...
1: But nothing in your theory prevents that either, right?
0: Nothing in our theory prevents that. It could be that the Colorado courts would have a different idea, that it's first and foremost a question of state tort law. But in terms of, you know, when lots of people act together to cause widespread harm, it is not uncommon for multiple different defendants to be potentially liable. But the principal, I think, protection, to the extent that seems unreasonable, is that Congress stands at the ready to intervene and to enact federal law that preempts unreasonable state laws with undesirable national
2: effects. Well, Congress could act to allow state tort lawsuits, too. The question in this case is really what burdens on Congress. Does Congress have to act to allow them, or does Congress have to act to prescribe them? What's the baseline or the default? And I think in the abstract that would be an interesting question, but we have the precedents. You heard me mention them. And just to, you know, go back to Ouellette.
3: Justice Brett Kavanaugh.
2: A, regulation of interstate water pollution is a matter of federal, not state law. Milwaukee 1 therefore held that these cases should be resolved by reference to federal common law. The implicit corollary of this ruling was that state common law was preempted. A later decision made it clear that state common law actions did not survive Milwaukee 1. And then, of course, AEP comes in and says the Clean Air Act displaces federal common law. But I think we're on have a wall of precedent that says state tort law does not apply except for the Ouellette source state thing. So what do we do with that precedent? And here's why you mentioned Congress. Here's why I ask it. I think this court would be rightly accused of misleading Congress for decades on what the state of the law was when Congress acts and the Clean Air Acts and the various amendments with respect to issues such as this. Congress could rightly believe that this court has set forth that interstate water and air pollution were matters of federal law, and thus the burden being on Congress to act if it wanted to allow state tort suits. So that's linking up our precedent with Congress. How about it?
0: So I think here there's a number of things I can say about that. Let me just start with how I understand this court's precedents to deal with the fact that at least the emissions suits dealt with in those cases. This case is not about emissions. It's about deception and producers. But just even assuming that this case was exactly about the same subject matter, I think the court has treated this as, look, there was a body of federal common law. Set to the side for the moment whether that body of common law reflected this court's determination that only federal law could apply there, or that the court had some degree of flexibility for deciding that some subject matters of special federal interest should be subject to federal common law. But there was this federal common law. Congress steps in and displaces it. And when Congress steps in and displaces it, it displaces all of the policy decisions that were previously made by courts, including on the proper role of state law. And the question then becomes just one, as Ouellette said, one of statutory interpretation. And although Ouellette acknowledged that previously this had been an area that was dealt with comprehensively by federal common law, and although it did say that the question is whether Congress preserved it, the way the court decided what was preserved, the way it decided, for example, whether affected state law could apply, was by applying ordinary preemption principles, not asking whether Congress had authorized.
2: Well, that suggests that Congress, when it did the Clean Air Act, resurrected state tort law that had previously been ruled to be preempted by federal common law by this court. And that's like an all-time elephant and mouse hole in terms of what Congress would have done there.
0: I don't think so. So in the Isla Petroleum case, this court confronted a similar situation in which a federal statute had previously preempted Puerto Rico's regulation of fuel prices. Congress withdrew this. The same argument was made that you should therefore start from the premise that federal law, that state law has been preempted, and the question is whether Congress revived it. And this court directly rejected that framing. I think that, and there's a constitutional reason for this. The Supremacy Clause starts from the premise that state law applies. Unless something in the Constitution or the laws enacted in pursuance thereof preempt it. And I don't

0: think under that
1: Counsel,
0: structure.
1: The problem with that is our statements that federal common law control water and air.
2: Justice Sonia Sotomayor questioning attorney Kevin Russell.
1: I think that we're sort of missing the point. The Clean Air Act does not regulate marketing or advertising of fuel, correct?
0: Correct.
1: It does not mandate the use of specific fuel sources, correct?
0: Correct.
1: So it's not clear to me how regulating the production and false advertisement of oils affects air and water, correct?
0: Correct.
1: The Clean Air Act. And this case seems no different to me from Commonwealth Edison versus Montana, where we said that a state tax on coal did not affect the Clean Air Act standards for those that burn coal, correct?
0: Correct.
1: Isn't this that your case?
0: I think it is that case. So I think petitioner's argument requires this court to jump through a number of hoops to get indirectly at what the court can just act directly. Right? It requires this court to decide whether these sorts of claims would have fallen in the scope of the former federal common law, even though all of those cases involved suits against emitters for their emissions. It would then require this court to decide the second complicated question of whether when the court creates federal common law, it does so because it is exercising some degree of lawmaking discretion, or instead only ever creates federal common law because the Constitution forbids state law from applying there, and then decide whether Congress can overrule that determination, and then decide whether Congress actually did. Instead, I would suggest that the court can and should directly answer the question, what in the Constitution implicitly prohibits Colorado or any other state's law from applying to these claims. And they raise their arguments, right? It's equal sovereignty and extraterritoriality. But as I explained in the opening, this court has for a long time understood that when a state applies its tort law to in-state injuries caused by out-of-state conduct, that is not an impermissible exercise of extraterritoriality.
3: Just to make sure I have it correct.
2: Chief Justice John Roberts.
3: Presumably, if you prevail, the next day, a municipality in every single state will file a lawsuit. They'll probably copy your pleadings. And then there'll be at least 50, you know, different cities in one state could do it, I suppose, causes of action filed. How would you think that will work out on the ground?
0: So I think on the ground, I mean, there are other examples where, you know, a course of conduct causes mass liability across the nation in asbestos, in other kinds of product liability suits, and courts deal with them, through litigation, including there is an MDL-like process for states.
3: I think maybe asbestos is a little different since that's not something that's necessary. It doesn't have to be applied as broadly after a decision of the sort you're talking about as it was before. But there's always going to be greenhouse gas emissions affecting every state. So it's not as if anything other than your litigation is going to address it. So as a practical matter, what should happen?
0: As a practical matter, I think before these defendants face the kind of liability that they are projecting, we are going to have to satisfy the Dormant Commerce Clause. It's choice of law rules and restrictions on choice of law that come from the constitutional personal jurisdiction. We're going to have to prove proximate cause, which they say we cannot prove. The mere fact that there could be a lot of litigation, I don't think there's anything in the Constitution that says preemption arises from whenever, a state law, if copied in other states, could cause a lot of litigation.
3: Well, and with the overlay that, of course, we're not talking about regulation of emissions at all. It's just sort of production. Why does that have any significance in the case? There's a reason why aren't these suits directed at greenhouse gas emissions?
0: I think in part because of Ouellette. I think that is a field that has been occupied in significant part by federal law.
3: I'm sorry to interrupt, but isn't your suit an attempt to evade those decisions?
0: It's an attempt.
3: It's an effort to reduce emissions. The fuel production itself doesn't have the sort of universal harm that we're talking about.
0: No, it is not an effort to reduce emissions. For example, the deception claim. Under our deception theory, they can continue to produce as much fossil fuels as they like and contribute to as much air pollution and greenhouse gas emissions as the market will bear when consumers are properly informed about the consequences of that decision. With respect to the production claims could have an indirect effect on emissions in the same way that a severance tax on coal does, in the same way that a gas tax, overtly directed at trying to reduce emissions and greenhouse gases, does. But I don't think that anything in the Clean Air Act stretches as far as preempting every state law that could have an effect on emissions.
4: Go ahead.
5: Do you think Milwaukee 1 is still good law? I mean, whatever you think about the wall of precedence idea, Milwaukee 1 seems fairly clearly to say there's this area of state of environmental law that it would be crazy for states to be the regulators of. And this is
2: Justice Elena Kagan.
5: Or entirely a matter of federal law. Does that survive? Does that survive the environmental, you know, the Clean Air Act, the Clean Water Act, everything that we've said about those two statutes? Is there still, as Milwaukee 1 indicated, a constitutional limit on what states can do in the air and water field?
0: So, number one, I don't concede that when this Court says that an area is meet for federal governments, that that means that the Court has determined that the Constitution forbids.
5: You really read Milwaukee 1 to allow state regulation of air and water to any significant degree?
0: No, but not for constitutional reasons. It's not because the Court thought there was a constitutional problem. In fact, what the Court pointed to was the pervasive statutory regulation in that space, and the Court viewed the federal common law in that case as principally filling up the details, providing a supplemental remedy that federal law had not provided.
5: But why would there have to be federal common law rather than state law, unless there was a constitutional principle indicating exactly that?
0: Because I think that
5: it's not just like there has to be federal common law because what we, the Court, think it would be a good idea?
0: Well, I think that this Court's federal common law power originates in a period prior to Erie where the Court viewed itself as all courts, as having the power to create common law or to understand common law and apply it to the particular circumstances of particular cases. And that's what it was doing in the original jurisdiction cases. After Erie, the Court understood itself to retain a narrower band of that kind of authority. And I don't think the Court has ever thought that that authority is limited to situations in which state law cannot constitutionally apply. Think of the test. The test is there a conflict between state law and some federal interest? And then compare that to Hyatt 3, where the Court self-consciously found that the structure of the Constitution preempted a state law. And there, that was a self-conscious constitutional analysis, looking at founding-era documents like the Federalist Papers and founding-era understandings of the role of state sovereignty. There's nothing like that in Milwaukee 1 or in any of these courts' cases.
2: Kevin Russell, attorney for Boulder County, Colorado. In the Supreme Court oral argument, Suncor Energy v. Boulder County questioning the Colorado law that allows lawsuits against energy companies for climate change damages.
6: Willette, which you've relied on, it specifically says in footnote 20 that Vermont law cannot apply.
2: Justice Brett Kavanaugh.
6: Understanding of the factual scenario in Willette, New York polluter, Vermont affected state, is that your case, Colorado, is Vermont, the equivalent of Vermont in that case. And the Court there explicitly said Vermont law cannot apply. So what do we do with that?
0: I think at most, if you thought our case was on all four with Willette, and we don't think it is, but let me set that aside for the moment, that would mean that we could proceed on these claims under the law of the source state.
6: Do you agree that under Willette you could not proceed under Colorado law?
0: Yes. But my friends have insisted that we've only pled Colorado law. I urge you to look at the complaint. It doesn't identify a source of law. We certainly didn't stake our case on it. We have, in some of our briefing, said that we think Colorado is the right choice of law, and we do think that that would be constitutionally permitted and isn't in conflict with the
4: Can you spell that out for me for just a minute?
7: Let's suppose you say to us, Mr. Russell, that we should look to choice of law limits in the Constitution.
2: Justice Neil Gorsuch.
7: Is there anything anomalous in your mind to applying state law here to worldwide conduct?
0: State law in general? No.
7: Colorado state law?
0: No, I don't think so. So if, like, a car was negligently manufactured in Canada?
7: It's the same thing as the classic car manufacturer case or something like that.
0: Well, I do think, the other side makes the argument that the causal link here is more attenuated, and I do think that that is an appropriate consideration under choice of law. The constitutional test is whether the nexus is such that it would be non-arbitrary and not fundamentally unfair to apply Colorado law to these claims. But again, I'm sorry.
7: But again, I want to hear the dot, dot, dot.
0: But again, there hasn't been a choice of law determination.
7: Hasn't been, but you think Colorado would be the appropriate choice of law, just as if it were a car defect case, manufacturer, strict liability defect.
0: We do think so.
7: Okay.
8: Mr. Russell, please finish.
0: Go.
8: I just want to ask about the limits of your theory. I want to put aside the federal common law point for a minute and just focus on the extraterritoriality argument or the equal sovereignty argument.
2: Justice Amy Coney Barrett.
8: Let's pretend the Clean Air Act doesn't exist, so I don't want to talk about statutory preemption. Everybody agrees that state tort law is a form of regulation. But what if Colorado passed a law purporting to cap emissions in the other 49 states? Is there any principle that would prevent that?
0: I think that is the BMW principle, and it's the principle that was referred to in footnote 1 in National Pork Producers. This Court has always recognized the distinction between a state doing that, directly regulating conduct, passing a statute that says it's unlawful to engage in conduct in another state, has always been understood as different than a state providing a tort remedy for conduct that took place elsewhere and caused harm in state.
8: So even if Colorado says, whereas these emissions are harming the residents of Colorado, whereas these emissions are causing climate change that are creating all of the exact same harms that your suit alleges, that would not be okay?
0: I don't think so. And again,
8: so the same thing can happen through the tort suit, though.
0: It isn't the same thing. All the tort suit is doing is making them – it doesn't prohibit them from engaging in the conduct. It requires them to internalize a portion of the costs of their activities by paying for some of the damage that those activities inflict. And I think that's why the Court has never considered imposition of tort liability for out-of-state conduct as a form of extraterritorial or impermissibly extraterritorial application of the source state's – of the injured state's law into another sphere. And I think – petitioners ultimately don't disagree with that. They just say this case is special either because it involves water and air, because that's a special thing, or because they say the connection here is too attenuated. And the question for preemption is not whether the allegations in this case are in conflict with federal law, but whether Colorado law is consistent with the requirements of federal law. And even if the federal constitution required a proximate causal relationship, and I don't think it goes that far, but even if it did, that is a state law element for all of our claims. And I don't think that there can be any argument that there's any conflict between state and law when state and federal law, when they both require the same thing.
6: Can I go back to Justice Barrett's question? You said the state law, an actual state legislative act that did the same thing that the tort suit is trying to do in terms of penalizing conduct, would be preempted.
2: Justice Brett Kavanaugh.
6: The difference with the state tort suit. You were a little cavalier about the state tort suit just makes them internalize it. It's going to bankrupt, you know, if there are enough of these, bankrupt these various defendants and certainly other defendants out there. I mean, anyone is a potential defendant for a suit like this, any manufacturer, any business. So why is the state tort suit different than the state law? I'm just not understanding that.
0: It's a matter of tradition. So you could just as easily say that if Vermont holds a company in New Hampshire liable for the damages for building a dam that backs up water into Vermont, that might have the practical effect of causing the people in the other state to act differently. It may have a prohibitive effect. But that has never been thought to mean that Vermont doesn't have the power to apply its law to that tort. And this, you know,
6: is that a New Hampshire polluter in your example?
0: I've lost
6: it. It was another state, though. I mean, I think Ouellette does say that's – Ouellette purports to be about tradition and about the nature of the union and a lot of principles that say you can't apply Vermont law in that circumstance. The law of the affected state cannot be applied.
0: So let me first answer the question about Ouellette and then the broader general constitutional understanding and tradition. Ouellette said that the law of the injured state could not apply for a very specific reason, not for a constitutional reason, but because it conflicted with the Clean Water Act's permitting regime for particular point sources. The problem was that a particular point source could be subjected to conflicting rules because the state of the injured.
6: One interruption. The background principle of Ouellette, as stated by the court, was that state law would not apply unless specifically preserved. That's the phrase, specifically preserved by the act. It flipped the usual preemption.
0: With respect, I don't think it did, because the way it decided whether it was specifically preserved. So the principal question presented was about the affected state's law. And so it said, well, we're going to ask, is the effective state law preserved? And it looks at the savings clause. and it says the savings clause does not save it. Under petitioner's view, that should have been the end of the case, because Congress did not specifically authorize the affected state's law to apply. But instead, the court went further and then said, look, that savings clauses don't apply, and it went and applied an ordinary statutory purposes and objectives preemption analysis. And the reason the source of the affected state's law was preempted was because of a conflict, not a lack of authorization, but a conflict.
5: So suppose we did that, Mr. Russell. I mean, we've been talking a lot about these constitutional principles, and your friends have indeed relegated the Clean Air Act to a couple of pages at the end of their briefs.
2: Justice Elena Kagan.
5: Why that isn't the more natural and simpler route towards their view of what should happen here. In other words, the Clean Air Act sets up an extremely complicated scheme about how regulations of emissions, should operate, how air quality standards should be devised and enforced. And that scheme does involve states in a wide variety of ways, but that scheme does not involve the kind of state litigation that you brought. And so why not just say this really does just get in the way of how Congress decided to regulate greenhouse gases or any other air quality standards.
0: So a few responses to that. First, I think it is difficult to decide whether the Clean Air Act preempts these claims when we don't know whether the Clean Air Act applies to greenhouse gas emissions, when the EPA has said it lacks the statutory authority.
5: Well, we know what the EPA says today and said last year and might say tomorrow, But the statute is the statute.
0: Right. And then the court could interpret the statute and decide the question that is presently pending in the D.C. Circuit about whether this regulates greenhouse gases.
5: I don't think we have to decide that question, Mr. Russell. Whatever the answer to that question is, we would say the Clean Air Act sets up a scheme for basically regulating air quality.
0: Well, with respect, I don't think that's an accurate reflection of what it regulates. It regulates point source emissions. It does not regulate everything that has an indirect effect on emissions. It doesn't regulate the coal severance tax. It doesn't regulate gas taxes that affect the levels of emissions. Virginia uranium.
5: Well, I understand that theory, but on the other hand, your suits are so related to what kinds of emissions are appropriate, right? The entire causal chain of the suit is by virtue of what the defendants have done, the products they've made, the way they've marketed those products, they have caused emissions to increase. So everything depends on this idea that the defendants are responsible for excessive emissions. And, one can look at the Clean Air Act and say the Clean Air Act sets up a scheme for deciding what are excessive emissions and what are not.
0: Well, with respect, I disagree with that. Number one, the deception claims, I think, are far outside anything the Clean Air Act is designed to deal with. The EPA doesn't have authority for regulating the ideal amount of deception in the marketing of fossil fuels. And, in fact, the Clean Air Act doesn't give the EPA authority to figure out what is the ideal amount of emissions or pollutions or the right mix of fuels or the right level of economic activity. It is a much more precise mandate that is limited at putting a cap on the amount of emissions from particular point sources. It does not go forward to say that states cannot enact laws that have the indirect effect of raising the costs of fossil fuels and thereby reducing their use or, enacting gasoline taxes. Again, I think the mere fact that these claims address, things that are a few steps removed, do not necessarily mean that Congress intended to regulate them. That's the lesson from Virginia uranium. And, of course, Congress remains free to step in if it wants to define some different limit. It requires some difficult line drawing of what kinds of conduct are impermissible for states to regulate because by virtue of their effect on the levels of emissions and their impacts on air quality. I think it would be strange to think that the statute itself prevents states from engaging in conduct that indirectly improves air quality because that's the principal scheme of this statute is to leave it to states to decide how much to regulate beyond the minimum level of regulation required by the Act itself.
2: Kevin Russell, attorney for Boulder County, Colorado, in the Supreme Court oral argument. in the case Suncor Energy v. Boulder County, challenging a Colorado law allowing lawsuits against energy companies for climate change damages. This is live.
9: Hey,
5: Sorry,
9: I just wanted to focus for a second on the exchange I had with Mr. Shanmugam about the direct traceable and particularized effects. Do you agree with him that that can be decided as a matter of law in the context of this case?
0: Well, number one, I don't.
2: Justice Ketanji Brown Jackson.
0: With him that that is a constitutional test. This is some amalgamation that they brought up from, I think, standing and personal jurisdiction cases. I don't think this Court has ever said that is the test. But I don't think it can be decided as a matter of law by this Court on the pleadings. The question for preemption, as I said before, is whether there is a compatibility between the requirements of state law and federal law. And I don't think there's any dispute that Colorado's requirement or any state's requirement of proximate causation would meet the constitutional test. And their assertion that we won't be able to prove it, we won't be able to prove the element, just like if there's, you know, the First Amendment requires proof of actual malice in a defamation case involving a public figure. If state law requires that element, there's no preemption there. And that doesn't mean that a federal court, as a matter of constitutional law, would decide whether or not there is actual malice adequately alleged.
9: Thank you.
0: If I could return just for a moment to jurisdiction and to the Atlantic Richfield case, the thing that has been, that has made every case that this Court has decided under that line of precedent a separate lawsuit was that it had a separate defendant, which was the trial court. And that is not the case in this case. When the rules required them to identify against whom relief was sought at page 5 of their petition, they named the Boulder defendants, not the court. And I recognize that that seems like a formal distinction, but this is a line of precedent that is itself very formal.
10: Thank you, Counsel. Justice Thomas, Justice Sotomayor? Justice Gorsuch? Justice Kavanaugh, anything further?
6: In AEP, the court said, and this is picking up on Justice Kagan's questions just now, it's altogether fitting that Congress designated an expert agency here, EPA, as best suited to serve as primary regulator of greenhouse gas emissions. The expert agency is surely better equipped to do the job than individual district judges issuing ad hoc case-by-case injunctions. Federal judges lack the scientific, economic, and technological resources an agency can utilize in coping with issues of this order. I mean, doesn't those same points apply to six-person state jury in Boulder and other juries throughout the country?
0: Those are all good policy arguments about why state law should not apply here. But that's not the question presented here. The question is, you know, whether there's something in the Constitution that takes that policy decision away from Congress.
6: I think that was probably talking about how the Clean Air Act had set forth a fairly comprehensive scheme that gave the states roles and saying that that meant that we shouldn't have, on top of the Clean Air Act, this other looming body that makes decisions.
0: Again, none of those reasons apply to the deception claims. I don't think just saying that producers cannot deceive the public implicates any of those concerns.
6: Thank you.
10: Justice Jackson. Thank you, counsel. Rebuttal, Mr. Shanmugam.
11: Thank you, Mr. Chief Justice.
2: Kenan Shanmugam, attorney for Suncor Energy.
11: Rebuttal. First, the breadth of Boulder's theory here is astonishing. First, there is no limit under Boulder's theory on who could be sued. My friend Mr. Russell cites personal jurisdiction and the Dormant Commerce Clause. But under Boulder's theory, Boulder could tag me with personal jurisdiction when I am in Colorado in 2 weeks and sue me on a nuisance claim for refilling my car and thereby contributing to global climate change. There is simply no limit, and personal jurisdiction provides cold comfort in that regard. Similarly, there's no limit on who can sue. We haven't heard anything this morning to suggest that the band of potential plaintiffs would be limited to the mere 90,000 municipalities across the country. Any individual who has suffered the effects of climate change could sue under Boulder's theory as well. Second, the shortest line to an appropriately cabined and narrowed decision here is to rely on the equal sovereignty principle. In particular, the Court can rely on this Court's case law from Missouri versus Illinois right through to AEP in this particular context. We do believe that the conceptual framework for that is set out in Franchise Tax Board versus Hyatt, in which the Court said that there are certain areas involving conflicting rights where states cannot apply the applicable rule of decision. And the Court can certainly say, for the reasons given by my friend Ms. Harris, that that reasoning is reinforced by the extraterritoriality principle, because there is simply no precedent for extending any state's authority as far as Boulder is suggesting. My friend Mr. Russell cites none. And third, and finally, especially given the foreign affairs implications, and remember that 90% of greenhouse gas emissions occur outside the United States, this is a matter for the political branches on the federal level in the first instance. As the brief set out in some length, in this area, the President and Congress have struck a careful balance between energy production on the one hand and greenhouse gas reductions on the other. Congress can always act to authorize these claims if it so chooses. But administrations of both political parties have opposed liability schemes on the international level. There is no warrant for countenancing one on the domestic level. In conclusion, this case and others like it reflect an all-too-regrettable trend of trying to resolve major political issues in court rather than leaving them to the political branches where they belong. Climate change is certainly one of the most pressing issues of the day, but we would submit that this is exactly the wrong way to go about resolving it. And so we would submit that the judgment of the Colorado Supreme Court should be reversed. Thank you.
3: Thank you, counsel. Case is submitted.
2: Chief Justice John Roberts closing out the oral argument in the case Suncor Energy v. Boulder County, questioning the constitutionality of a Colorado law that allows lawsuits from, in this case, Boulder County, Colorado, against energy companies, such as Suncor, for climate change damages. You heard from Canon Shamagan, attorney for Suncor Energy, Sarah Harris, U.S. Principal Deputy Solicitor General, and Kevin Russell, the attorney for Boulder County, Colorado. This has been live on C-SPAN Radio.
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2: Vice President J.D. Vance spoke to reporters at Joint Base Andrews in Maryland as he departed for Alaska. He'll be campaigning for Senator Dan Sullivan, a Republican who is running for re-election.
13: Hi, everybody. Good morning. Looking forward to going to Alaska and campaigning for Dan Sullivan, a really great guy, a Marine Corps veteran, and just somebody really need to keep in the United States Senate. So I'm excited to see him. As you probably saw, Usha and a couple of the kids are joining. This is Usha's 50th state, which is why we are bringing a nine-week-old baby on a seven-and-a-half-hour flight to Alaska. So if I give a speech tonight and I look haggard and stressed out, that's exactly why. But it's good to see you guys, and I think we'll have fun.
14: Mr. Vice President, Mary Peltola has said that she doesn't support men and women's sports, but she voted for men and women's sports previously. What do you think is going on there?
13: Well, I think what's going on with so many of these candidates is they realize that the woke era, all the crazy stuff the Democrats had to say and do from, call it 2018 to 2022, that voters don't like it. So now they're actually confronting voters, and they're trying to run away from their record. And I would just say to Alaska voters, don't judge Mary by what she's saying in the final 6 weeks of a Senate campaign. You got to judge her by what she actually did. And the reality is that she did support a lot of radical Democrat policies, including men and women's sports. When her voting record was on the line, what she did is that she supported radical left policies.
15: Mr. Vice President, why is this seat in play? Or why do Democrats think this seat is in play?
13: Well, if you look historically, actually, Alaska, it's one of the reasons why I love it. I've never been there myself. I'm really looking forward to it. But it's a very interesting state. In very deep red years, Alaska is competitive. In very deep blue years, Alaska is still competitive. So I think it's just a reality of the politics of the state. They obviously have the kind of weird ranked choice voting system that I don't fully understand. But, you know, I think that whether this was going to be a blue wave or a red wave year, you're going to have a competitive Senate race in Alaska. That's been true historically, and I suspect it's going to be true this year, too.
14: Mr. Vice President, do you think the PSAs are a good use of taxpayer dollars, even in a midterm cycle where Republicans have a major cash advantage?
13: Well, look, if you look historically, you know, go back to the Obama administration with the Affordable Care Act, you have the people's government using tax dollars to advertise about what the government is doing. It's part of actually, I think, living in a constitutional republic. You have to be honest with the American people about what you're doing, about what's going on. And part of that is getting out there and telling the message. So I don't think there's anything unusual or unorthodox about it. I'm sure that some people probably don't like it. But if you look at the message of those advertisements, they're not partisan. They're not you know, it's not like we're advocating for a particular candidate. We're trying to tell a story, I think, about how great the United States of America is.
14: Even though one of the ads, sir, after that Fly Dubai flight had this horrific attempted hijacking happen on it, do you have concerns that Iran was involved? Any updates on that? And do you also have concerns about foreign pilots coming to the U.S. and flying flights to the U.S.?
13: Well, I think any time you have any person coming from outside the United States, you've got to be extra careful that that person is actually, one, a good human being, is going to contribute to American society. And, of course, that's the story of the 9/11 terrorist attack, is that we brought a lot of people into the United States of America who shouldn't have been here and certainly shouldn't have been flying planes. I think the interesting thing about that story is we knew that guy was a problem, meaning not United States intelligence, but if you look historically, that person should not have been flying an airline. And so we're certainly looking at our procedures within the United States to make sure that people who are obviously flight risks are not getting behind the wheel of an airplane. But I feel good about what's going on in the United States of America. In terms of involvement with Iran, that's something I defer to John Ratcliffe and some of the intelligence folks on. I don't want to get ahead of any announcements there, but it's certainly something we're looking at. But I wouldn't say I've seen anything conclusive just yet.
15: Relatedly, sir, the attempted terrorist activity or suspected terrorist activity in the UK, the US has moved bombers out of that base. What's your sense of Iranian involvement there, and should we expect more precautions in overseas military installations?
13: Well, I think that we're going to be as careful as we possibly can be. Obviously, doing these missions is sometimes inherently risky. Even flying a training mission, as we sometimes find out, unfortunately, a training mission in the United States of America can be risky because these are very powerful, very next-generation pieces of technology. So what you saw there is the Secretary of War, out of an abundance of caution, trying to protect our guys. We do feel with some confidence that the Iranians are, you know, they're trying to do what the Iranian state has done for 49 years, which is engage in acts of terrorism against the United States and against a lot of other people as well. So we are being extremely cautious, and that's all I'd say about that.
14: On the Alaska pipeline, should Alaskans trust that the pipeline will happen, even though South Korea has said that it's not a finalized deal?
13: Well, the pipeline is something that we really want to see happen, and a lot of our Asian friends want to see happen as well. It's not just the South Koreans. The Japanese would love to see this pipeline. A lot of the East Asian economies that have suffered from higher natural gas prices would love to see more American gas flowing into their economies. So I think it's something that's going to happen. Obviously, you still got to work out some of the details, and the South Korean, you know, have spoken to that. But when there's a demand for this stuff, and there really is strong demand for American natural gas, I think we're going to be able to get it done. All right, guys, we'll see you in Alaska. Thank you.
15: If you want to come back and visit us, you can bring Alec. We'd love to meet him.
2: Vice President J.D. Vance speaking with reporters at Joint Base Andrews in Maryland before flying to Alaska, where he will campaign with Senator Dan Sullivan, a Republican running for re-election. Coming up in a couple of minutes, Secretary of State Marco Rubio speaks at the same airport as he's flying off to Iceland and some other countries. But first, it's noon in Washington, D.C., time for an AP update.
16: AP News, I'm Ed Donahue. Some U.S. soldiers gravely wounded in the deadliest Iran strike on American troops say the military medical system failed them. 9 service members wounded in a March 1st drone strike on a U.S. military base in Kuwait that killed 6 troops spoke to the AP about what they describe as a medical system that left them fighting to get treatment on their own. Army Lieutenant Colonel Tim Halber spoke to the AP.
17: You know, the only way, the reason why some of us were able to get to a hospital is because some people were outside of the building, still had their phones, and they could Google where the nearest hospital was.
16: The Army and the Pentagon declined to comment on the AP's reporting. There is a new poll on immigration.
18: About a third of rural voters say the Trump administration's immigration enforcement has been positive for their community, while about a third say it's been negative. Roughly 3 in 10 say it's had no impact. That's according to an Associated Press KFF survey of more than 2,000 rural voters polled in August. The survey finds that rural supporters of President Trump's Make America Great Again MAGA movement are especially likely to say they see a benefit to Trump's immigration policies where they live. But many rural voters also say immigrants are a key part of their local economies, and some believe Trump's immigration actions have gone too far. Roughly three-quarters of rural voters say it's extremely or very important for midterm candidates to talk about immigration. Marcela Sanchez, Washington.
16: Ukraine says long-range strikes have put more than half of Russia's oil refining capacity out of action. The Nobel Prize for Medicine is going to three scientists for their research on the brain. 41-year-old Washington Capitals captain and career goal-scoring record holder Alex Ovechkin says this will be his final season in the NHL. He's played for 22 seasons. More information at apnews.com. This is AP News.
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2: Secretary of State Marco Rubio spoke to reporters at Joint Base Andrews in Maryland before flying to Iceland. He's also visiting Greece and Portugal. The topics included relocation of U.S. assets and strategic bombers from a military base in the United Kingdom that was recently under a terror threat, reports of a plague incident in Russia, and the conflict in the Middle East.
20: We got to be quick. Let's go.
21: Can you talk about
20: what?
21: Why did American bombers leave Fairfield?
20: Well, you have the Department of War is constantly reallocating resources where they need to be. There's regular rotations that happened as well. So I think you guys are just, well, I mean, we've documented what happened last week. I wouldn't directly tie that to the move that was made. The only reason why you guys are focused on how many planes are at Fairfield is because of the threat that happened last week. But it's not unusual to see rotations happen and movement of assets to different parts of the world based on exercises, redeployments, people changing out and new people coming in, new planes coming in, old planes going out. So crews are changing all the time. You guys are just really focused on that now because of the threat last week.
22: So you still have confidence in British security at the base and generally speaking?
20: Oh, we have confidence in the security of all of our bases because all of our bases are theoretically could be threatened at any moment. And that's why there's so much security built around them. And with the Brits, we've worked very closely for a very long time, including on this investigation, and they couldn't be more cooperative.
15: Mr. Secretary, you're going to Iceland, obviously, today.
20: We are? Nobody told me that.
15: Albuquerque.
20: Yeah.
15: Why are you picking Iceland?
20: You know, they're a NATO member.
15: There.
20: Yeah, look, they're a NATO member and have been a good friend of the United States. So it's an opportunity to stop there and meet with them and something that I don't think has happened in a while. So, but it really is a result of a conversation I had with their leaders at the NATO summit with the leaders earlier this year and with their foreign minister. So I'm looking forward to it. I've not been there before. And I don't know when the last time the Secretary of State went. It may have been a while. But
15: 2021?
20: All right, not that long ago.
21: Probably.
23: Hold on a second. Let's stay with the trip for a moment, if we could. So, I mean, Portugal and Greece are also NATO members.
20: Yeah.
23: So can you talk a little bit about those?
20: Well, if you go to Europe, you're probably going to go see a NATO member because most of the countries in Europe are. In the case of Portugal, they've been a strong ally again. And we have an opportunity to go there and visit with them. And, of course, Greece is a very important U.S. ally. It's a place that we have not just a military presence but strong economic ties. So it's an opportunity to go there and see them.
21: Do you think something on this case in Russia?
20: Well, we know what we know, obviously, about whatever the Russians have provided, which is it seems that there was a worker at the lab that was infected, and there's concern that you know, could have spread, at least internally. So you've seen them do quarantines and that's of that nature. There's very limited travel between the U.S. and Russia, obviously. But like anything else, something like that gets out, it could quickly spread. So we're watching and monitoring it closely. I don't think it's cause for alarm, but it is cause for focus and a cause to just keep an eye on it, and we're doing that.
24: What's happening during the offensive this past weekend? In the recent days by the Yemeni government forces and the Saudi forces against the Houthis in Yemen.
20: So what's the question?
24: The strikes by, the counter-strikes by the official Yemeni government and the Saudi, with Saudi support against the Houthis. What's your view?
21: U.S. aid?
20: Well,
24: coordinated with the U.S.?
20: Well, first of all, the United States, just on the question of aid, the United States has a defense and security agreement with Saudi Arabia, and we intend to live by it. I won't discuss details further than that. As far as our view of it, well, I think it's, the Saudis and the Yemeni forces clearly are not in favor of the Houthis controlling that territory close to the strait there. And it's territory that was gained as a result of a Houthi offensive, and this is the counter to it. We expected that would happen, and that's what's happening. So obviously the Saudis have come under Houthi attack and see the threat that poses, and they have a right to defend themselves. And obviously the Yemeni forces are going to try to retake territory that they were ousted from. We got to get going. We're late. So two more.
25: Can you just ask you about outcomes of Camp David meeting? Any decision was made?
20: About what?
25: Camp David meeting on Friday.
20: This weekend?
25: Yeah.
20: Oh, constantly are meeting for long-term strategic planning and things of this nature. It's not unusual for us as a team to get together. That was just an opportunity to do it in a setting where there were less distractions. But we're constantly, that's part of the role the National Security Council plays, is to bring together stakeholders to sort of do long-term planning 6 months, 9 months, but in many cases 5 or 10 years down the road. So I wouldn't call it routine because the topics being discussed are global by nature, but they are long-term in thinking. So we've had many meetings like that before. This one just happened to be in Camp David.
15: Brazil, do you have a reaction for the election in Brazil?
20: We're going to a second round. I think everybody expected that it would. So we'll see how that plays out. Last one.
25: Mr. Secretary, Russia is calling urgent foreign diplomats.
20: We had a question.
25: Russia is urging foreign diplomats in Kiev to leave the town. What is the U.S.'s position on that?
20: Well, they've done that now for months. Look, we have an embassy presence there, and we'll make the determination about whether it's safe for them to be there or not. But that's not a new, I mean, they've been saying that now for months. They've been warning diplomats to leave for months, and I don't think it's a surprise to anyone that Kyiv is under attack. I think that's well understood. But we analyze every single day the safety of every diplomatic mission in the world, and if a threat arises that we feel needs to be addressed by a change in posture, we'll do so. We haven't done that up to this point there. Okay? Let's go.
25: Thank you.
2: Secretary of State Marco Rubio holding a news conference on the tarmac at Joint Base Andrews in Maryland before flying to Iceland. From there, he'll also visit Greece and Portugal.
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2: Next on C-SPAN Radio, political strategist and analysts talk about the 2026 midterm elections. They include Charlie Cook of the Cook Political Report, Democratic strategist James Carville, and Republican strategist Betsy Anke. They were at the Institute of Politics at the Kennedy Center, the Kennedy School of Government at Harvard University in Cambridge, Massachusetts on October 1st. This runs an hour.
36: Thank you for that. Great introduction. As they say in the Senate, just a word of personal privilege here, if I could, before we start. What a treat it is to be here. I want to recognize, first and foremost, my wife, Betsy Fisher Martin.
2: Jonathan Martin, Politico Politics Bureau Chief and Senior Political Columnist.
36: Thank you for the invite. Very nice of you to have me here. That was very, very, very kind of you. I'm thrilled to be here. You guys know this. The best part of the IOP is the kids. And all of us who have had this great experience of being fellows came away as evangelists for the IOP because of our experience with the students. And that is what made it for us and why we're here again. So thank you to all the students for being here. You guys make this program, and we're counting on you to go out there, graduate, and save America. Speaking of saving America, how's that for a segue? I want to do two main things tonight. First of all, I want to talk about the midterms. Today's October 1st. We're just over a month away. But I also want to look at the bigger picture and talk about American politics from a sort of broader horizon, given that we are celebrating 60 years here. So let's try to look into the future as well, talking about the immediate near term and the midterms. But we'll start with the here and now. And work our way across the table. So I'll start with you, John. You're a Democratic pollster. You have seen data, public and private, about this election. I want to ask all of you this question. I'll start with you, John. We're a month out. Tell me what's going to happen on election day. House, House, Senate, and then a bit about the gov races.
0: We
36: can't neglect the gov races.
0: But well,
36: Democrats take the Congress?
0: Yeah, I think so.
36: Both chambers.
0: But I think that let's set the table, right?
2: John Anzalone.
0: Environment, because almost everyone here has been through, you know, dozens of, you know, election cycles. I mean, you know, 1994 when, you know, Democrats lost the House for the first time since the 50s. It's kind of feeling a little like that. And so we just got out of the field with the Wall Street Journal poll. And so this is, you know, we do it in a bipartisan manner.
36: You're the co-author of the Journal poll.
0: Co-author with a Republican pollster who works for Trump's PAC, a guy named Adam Geller, really great. Founded it with Tony Fabrizio, who is Trump's pollster. They're fantastic pollsters. And here's just the setup. It's not, you know, Democrat or Republican. It's just the numbers. I mean, we are dealing with a political environment where 68% of voters say the country's moving in the wrong direction. Now you may say, oh, well, you know, that's been that way, for years and years and years. In our April 2025 poll, that number had gotten down to just a 10-point margin, right? 51-41 and 51 wrong.
36: Okay.
0: And so we actually, there was a lot of hope, there. People were giving Trump grace. He ran as the economy president. They really thought that he was going to be able to sprinkle kind of the fairy dust and move things on. Well, what we've seen today is 60% of voters in the midterm believe that Trump's economic policies have made things worse.
36: Okay.
0: So his biggest, you know, strength has turned into his biggest weakness. He was the economy president.
36: So what's going to happen?
0: Well, hold on. I think this is really important.
36: We got five people on stage.
0: No, I know.
36: John.
0: But the biggest problem is 73% of voters don't believe he's making the economy and the cost of living the top priority. And so this is undermining everything about the Republican brand. The Democratic brand is at historic lows, and so we're winning because they're losing. We'll talk about that later.
36: Sure.
0: But I think that this looks a little bit more, and we got Charlie Cook here, like 1994, than it does 2018, because in 18 the economy numbers were actually pretty good. And I think we're going to wake up, and we're going to have accidental congressmen, and we're going to be Googling people we never had ever thought were going to win. And so that and the angry voters win, our motivation level is high.
36: So in sum, Democrats take the House and Senate.
0: Yeah, I think they take the House. I think that the Senate is still a potential 50-50, but I don't think that we're going to do worse than 50-50.
36: You said it's going to be a 1994 like landslide, but now you're saying
0: no.
36: The Senate's still up for grabs.
0: We got to win a lot.
36: Okay.
0: We got to win a lot. I think we will wake up and win it.
36: Betsy Ankeny, John's saying it's a 1994 type scenario. But we don't live in a 1994 political map anymore. We have a much more polarized country. The map offers fewer districts that are up for grabs, fewer states that are up for grabs. It's a much more tribal red and blue world. So how do you see it? And do you now expect Democrats to take both chambers?
3: Well, first of all, despite my comrades on the panel here, I was 7 in 1994. So I do not remember that at all.
0: Fair.
2: Betsy Ankeny is a Republican strategist.
3: And in 2006, another comparison, I was in college, like the students here. So, look, I think it's a tough environment for Republicans. We know that. Exactly what this ends up looking like, I think, is unclear. I will talk a little bit about 2020, even though it's obviously a presidential of that. I was the political director of the Senate committee 6 years ago.
36: The NRSC.
3: Same map.
36: The NRSC. Yeah.
3: Yes, the NRSC. And what we are seeing in some of these redder states, we were seeing then. Kansas was a dead heat. South Carolina was a dead heat. Joni Ernst was down in Iowa.
36: Yep.
3: Dan Sullivan was down
36: Susan
3: in Alaska.
36: Collins, right.
3: Susan Collins was down the entire time.
36: So what happened?
3: They all won, and some of them by double digits. And so I think what we're seeing now, look, it's a tough environment. No doubt about that. However, I think that Republicans are clear-eyed about that. We always knew that going into this midterm that this was going to be tough for us. And I do think that mechanically and structurally on our side, we are spending a lot of money. We have a very aggressive invested ground game across the country. We are controlling what we can control. There's a lot that we can't,
36: yeah.
3: And that isn't great for us. But I do think that, you know, we are making the most out of what we've been given here, and so I think we'll see.
36: Not going to offer a final prediction, though, huh?
3: That's no fun.
36: Okay. James, maybe you'll offer some clarity here. Democrats take the House and the Senate, you think?
6: First of all, I am no good at predicting elections. I just got to tell you, and I'm glad to offer an opinion. And I always tell people, if you ask Bill Belichick, who won, what, 7 Super Bowls, who's going to win the next Super Bowl? He don't know.
2: James Carville, Democratic strategist.
6: Opinion, somebody else have an opinion, and yeah. Somebody will be right, somebody will be wrong. But, and I defer to my fellow Louisianian, Charlie Cook, who does this for a living. But I think Charlie agree with him. By the way, I want to acknowledge that the great David Axelrod and Mark Guerin are sitting back there. They're here. Mark is a former head of the Kennedy School, and one partner, he was president, and my daughter went to college in Hobart in upstate New York. So but having said that, usually when these things break, they break big. So what I think is the least likely outcome, let's just say there are 8 really hot Senate seats, the least likely outcome is they break 4-4. Okay? That's highly unlikely to happen. They're much more likely to break 6-2, 7-1. And now you get some elections, 2022, 2002, 98, were pretty much standoff off the elections. I'll defer to Charlie and some of the other people on the panel. This does not have the odor of a election that's going to break slightly one way or another. Mm. It's hard to not say that it's more likely to continue to break toward the Democrats. If I'm just looking at the direction of the country, presidential approval, congressional approval, but.
10: What's the most important number that folks should watch, James? What's the most important number that folks should watch?
6: For me, everybody has their personal favorite that they look at a poll. The first thing I look at is the differential between a strong approve and a strong disapprove. Because I think that drives so much. And I've never seen anything remotely this bad. The University of Chicago AP poll, his strong approve was 15, his strong disapprove was 50. That's a bad number.
10: Is that bad?
6: I don't know how to put it in context, but 15 to 50 is bad.
10: Okay.
6: And
10: all right, we got South Louisiana.
6: That's a number I look at closely.
10: Okay. So watch the strong approve versus the strong disapprove and all of the Angeloni polls that you're going to see here. All right, we got South Louisiana. Let's go to North Louisiana next. We got the full range of Louisiana here. Charlie Cook, the proudest report. By the way, speaking of, I'm wearing my LSU purple
11: part of Louisiana.
10: Fox here in honor of the Tigers. You're barely in, but you're in Louisiana, Charlie. Thanks for being here.
2: Moderator Jonathan Martin with Politico.
10: The shorthand has become, yeah, good cycle, winds blowing in the GOP's face, Trump's unpopular, but the polarization of the country has really limited the map, and the money advantage is so extraordinary for the Republicans that could actually limit some of these gains. Is that what the Republicans have going for them, that they do have a map advantage and a financial advantage?
13: No, I think that's right, but the way I look at it.
10: Does that matter at all?
13: The way I look at it is, number one, okay, you've got a president with a bad approval, low approval ratings. Number two, the president's party is kind of, at best, disillusioned, demoralized. They're not excited. You have the opposition party pumped up, can't wait to vote again, and you've got pure independents that are, really, really upset with the president and his party. That's called a normal midterm election.
10: Right.
13: I mean, that's what they all look like.
10: Right.
13: But there were guardrails that should have kept this from going to a really bad place for Republicans.
10: Interesting.
13: So few naturally competitive districts anymore. The Republicans only have such a narrow majority that, you know, you can't lose a seat. A party can't lose a seat they don't have.
10: Yes.
13: And so when you've got a really small, lean majority, you don't have, there's little low-hanging fruit there for the other party to get. You know, in the Senate, this is a great map for Republicans. So these were supposed to keep it from being a particularly bad cycle, and I think it was until August, September, when it sort of exploded. And you had, you know, like 3 weather fronts, you know, Iran, Hormuz, energy, you had tariffs, trade, cost of living. You had, you know, this miscellaneous category of all these other things that various people are outraged. They all hit right as independents were starting to focus.
10: Corruption.
13: So
10: yeah.
13: This is a very different election from 60, 90 days ago. And now for the first time, I think it is going to go real, real, real big. And
10: interesting.
2: Charlie Cook, Cook Political Report founder and contributor.
13: It's you know, there have been hopium dealers around pushing, pushing, you know, weird, crazy numbers that don't exist in the real world. But it's like reality is catching up with the fantasies that some Democrats had for the first part of the year. So, damnedest thing I ever saw.
10: And Charlie has been somewhat cautious, prudent about this cycle until fairly recently. Yeah, so that's notable that you're saying that. Byron, the hope, and you hear Vance articulate this pretty often, but the hope among folks on the right is maybe you don't like the gas prices, the war in Iran, President Trump's

0: about this, and they kind of seemed to realize
1: the last 10 days, yeah,
0: that it was really,
1: yeah,
0: really bad.
1: Right.
0: And then they started hearing predictions of, you know, a blue wave or a blue tsunami. And that kind of divided the Republican world into pessimists and optimists. A Republican optimist is a Republican who believes that the party is going to lose the House, but maybe not by all that
1: yes.
0: much. Maybe it's going to be kind of like 2022 or something like that. Maybe 10 seats or something
1: right.
0: like that. And maybe the Senate's 50-50. And a Republican pessimist is the person who believes that there's just an absolute disaster coming. And I think one of the things that really terrified them is that they realize, and this was late September this happens, they realize that it's maybe already done. I mean, everything's kind of decided.
1: Yeah.
0: If the pollsters know more than I do, but after elections, you talk to people about when they made up their mind. Almost everybody's made up their mind right now, and they've been voting for a while.
1: Yes.
0: And it's just all done. So when Trump would do something, like attack Iran, February 28th, a number of Republicans said, well, if this is all taken care of by July 4th,
1: yeah.
0: we got plenty of time, we can,
1: yeah.
0: you know, we can get this campaign going, and then, you know, maybe if it's over by Labor Day, maybe we can still,
1: yeah.
0: we still have plenty of time.
1: Right.
0: And now Trump's doing the 32-day campaign swing, so he's decided to actually start campaigning in October.
1: Yeah.
0: And the...
1: Well, he's starting in that famous battleground of Grand Island, Nebraska.
0: There you go.
1: Yeah.
0: And
1: Mobile,
0: he's going to Alabama.
1: Right.
0: He's going to
1: Mobile,
0: Alabama.
1: Mobile, Grand Island.
2: Oklahoma.
1: I think he's going to Oklahoma this week, too.
0: Yeah.
1: yeah. Real.
0: So I think the underlying all of it was the fear that it's too late.
1: Yeah.
0: It's all over.
1: Yes.
0: Done.
1: This is so important because we're so used to hearing talk about the October surprise and the late breakers and, you know, what's going to happen around Halloween and, you know, Election Day, the first Tuesday. It's not the first Tuesday in November anymore.
0: No.
1: We don't have an Election Day in this country anymore. Elections happen effectively starting after Labor Day and then really in October. Most everywhere you can vote either with an absentee ballot or vote early, and that has profoundly changed our election.
2: But there's also been a rhythm in elections, which is Democrats always feel great in August,
1: yeah. mm-hmm.
2: and then September the Republican money comes and everything.
1: Democrats get nervous, is that
2: yeah.
1: what you say? Oh.
2: And then we start bedwetting in September. And the Republican poll, I do a lot of bipartisan work. The Republican pollsters I talked to last week, one, we don't feel nervous. And they said the bottom dropped out last week.
1: Yeah.
2: So we're all, you know, they're talking in ways
1: right.
2: about, you know, again, we usually get nervous in September and October and we see that movement that you saw in 20 or 14, et cetera.
1: Yeah.
2: And we're not seeing
1: yeah.
2: that now.
1: I was joking about Nebraska being battleground America, but it was striking, Byron, to your point, that in a period of 48 hours last week, you had the Senate candidates in Michigan, Iowa, and Ohio, and the Gov candidate in Wisconsin all say it's time for the war to end in Iran.
0: Yeah.
1: Folks, that was not an accident. They all got polling back from one of John's Republican partners, and the polling was pretty dire because
2: yeah.
1: there's a reason why they all
2: yeah.
1: said that. Betsy has been there for those conference calls and those meetings when you got to say something, right?
3: Yeah, and look, I think that right now you are seeing Republican candidates, like, they're doing what they need to do on the ground. It's not so much like, oh, we're gonna break somewhere. It's just, we know what we need to do to win.
1: Yeah.
3: We see the path, we know it's tough, but that's what we're gonna do. And so I think that as much as, you know, up here right now and pundits like to focus on the horse race and where things are. Like at the end of the day, like when John's advising a candidate, when James is on a campaign, like when you're looking at your data, it's not about where things are. It's what do we need to do to move those numbers. And so
4: Betsy Ankeny, Republican strategist.
3: You know, for anyone who's like, oh, the sky is falling. Like when you're on the ground on these campaigns, like, you have to stay focused and have to focus on, okay, what do we need to do every day between now and the election to try to change this thing?
1: All right, I want to ask all of you this question, and let's be economical here in our length, because I want to get to everybody. Who is running a memorable campaign for good or for ill? And where should folks be watching?
2: Yeah.
1: All of us are watching election night returns. What should the folks in this room, what races, what states
2: sure.
1: should we be watching? John,
2: I would watch Rob Sand, who's not my candidate, running for governor in Iowa.
1: Okay.
2: And I'll tell you why. This is what, plus Trump 13, 10,
1: yep. 13?

0: This guy's the auditor. He's talking about fiscal responsibility. He's talking about hunting. He, you know, had a running mate who's in a rural part of it. He's talking about diesel prices and fertilizer. And he's going to win. And he, again, I would look at this because, listen, one of the things that's going to happen with this, with the 2026, is that it's going to expand in 2028 general election the presidential map, right? Because Texas is up for grabs, and Ohio's up for grabs, and Iowa's up for grabs, and Alaska's up for grabs, right?
1: Florida, Georgia.
0: But I would look at Rob Sand because I think he's running a centrist campaign.
1: Okay, Rob Sand in Iowa, who went to school down the road in Providence, couldn't get into Harvard, so he's a Brown. Anyways, sorry, that was for the students back there.
2: Jonathan Martin from Politico moderating the panel that included John Anzalone, Democratic political pollster.
1: He's a Brown grad. All right. Where should we be watching?
3: I wouldn't say this is a bellwether, but you asked who's running a great campaign. Queen Susan Collins. Like, she won by 9 points in 2020 when Trump lost the state by 9 points. She has an ability to overperform. She talks about the issues that matter to these voters. She stays out of the national fray. Yeah. She breaks when she has to. You know, I could see a scenario where Susan Collins wins in Maine and some of these other redder states fall. But I will say it does get pretty difficult for the Democrats to take the majority if we hold Maine.
1: And how sad was she the day that Plattner dropped out?
3: I mean, whew, that's a whole other conversation.
1: Yeah, okay. But
2: Betsy Enkney.
1: Where should we be watching on election night? Who's running in a good campaign or a really bad campaign?
4: Well, thank you. I'm going to watch election night in Chicago because I got a speech that next morning. So.
2: James Carville.
4: I agree with John. Rob Sand is like he could be Bill Clinton one day. I don't say that about many people. The other one that just impresses the living hell out of me is David Jolly. I mean, he's
1: running for governor of Florida.
4: Running for governor of Florida, former Republican. He was a kind of a deficit expert. Either like it was a green eye shade, member of Congress. And I've seen David at events. I've seen him on his feet. I've seen the way he answers questions. He's very good at this. He's very, very good. And he's got a good chance that I think he's going to win.
1: Wow.
4: Florida's kind of almost coming close to being a failed state. And the insurance are just killing. They're just slaughtering people. And I know because I have a place on the Gulf Coast in Mississippi. We don't have insurance because I don't have a mortgage. Shit, I'll just take the crap shit because what I pay and what the deductible is.
5: A man of the people.
4: Yeah. I can be able to read that later. Understand, Mark, if you got a mortgage, home insurance costs are fixed. If you don't have home insurance, you lose your mortgage. Your car, if you have a car note, you have to have the insurance.
1: All right.
4: And when I tell you that stuff is increasingly unaffordable for people, it's because you know what, gas? You can drive less. You can go partner with your neighbor. You can carpool. Some places you can take public transportation.
1: Yeah.
4: You can't do anything about the insurance costs. You're stuck with it.
1: So David Jolly could become the next governor of Florida, which would be an earthquake in not just Florida politics, but national politics, too, if Florida, if Tim Russert fame is competitive again at the presidential level. I have it on really good authority that there's a column in the works right now about David Jolly in the Florida race for governor. Watch for that in a few days. Charlie Cook.
5: Betsy stole mine.
1: Charlie Cook.
5: Lucy and I moved to Maine 5 years ago.
1: How's your mortgage?
5: And Susan Collins she is a survivor. She's an excellent candidate. And I'm trying to figure out a way to say this diplomatically. On the other side, I've never seen more money spent on a worse candidate.
1: Troy Jackson. Yeah.
5: I mean, truly underwhelming.
1: Yeah.
5: And we're talking about Graham Plattner. You had a guy that had a ton of baggage.
1: Yes.
5: But was a fantastically talented candidate.
1: Right.
5: And now you've got one that's sort of not very talented with about a quarter of the baggage that Plattner had. And so I'm not sure that Democrats really traded up that much.
1: Yeah, and that what's striking is that Hannah Pingree may have been the best candidate on offer, and she's running for governor of Maine.
5: Well, that's the thing. Look at where the governor is. Look at the generic, and then trailing well down is the Senate candidate.
1: Byron, tell me what state you're watching and what candidates have impressed you or you've been shocked how bad they are.
6: Well,
2: Byron, York.
6: You can talk about really bad campaigns. And I remember one Republican talked about Michael Whatley, who's going to lose in North Carolina, said, everything is lackluster and boring and sleepy, and he's going to get slaughtered. And that was somebody who was well familiar with what's going on. You have some really bad candidates out there. You have Mike Rogers in Michigan, and that's before you get to Bill Paxton in
1: Ken Texas. Paxton.
6: In Texas. So Republicans have a number of really bad candidates. Yeah. But I did want to say, since we're all talking about Susan Collins, I mean, I had actually looked at a couple of things. She gets stuff for Maine, and she's walking around all the time telling them what she's gotten. She's gotten several hundred thousand dollars for EMS programs all around the state. They make New Balance shoes in Skowhegan, Maine. And all of a sudden, in September, the Pentagon announces a purchase of 500,000 pairs of New Balance shoes in the next few years. Maine gets all its road salt from Canada.
1: Right.
6: Trump imposes a tariff.
1: She got it lifted.
6: She gets it off. Yeah. Mm-hmm. And you look at the polls about who delivers more for Maine, and she's 20 points ahead of anybody else. And I happened to be in South Carolina when Lindsey Graham died and was talking to people about why they kept electing Lindsey Graham, because there was always significant Republican opposition to
1: always.
6: Him. But they kept saying he just kept delivering for us. Yeah. He was so big on deepening and expanding the port of Charleston.
1: Yes.
6: There are places that got a fire truck because of Lindsey Graham all over the place. And one of his top people said, man, a fire truck will go a long way to getting elected senator from South Carolina. And that's the kind of stuff that the good candidates, the incumbents, have been doing.
1: Yeah, Maine is as much of a political science experiment as it is a Senate race. And we could actually send the entire government department here to Maine because it's a great case study in which matters more. Traditional, old-style politics of bringing home the bacon, being the chair of the Appropriations Committee, or straight-up parliamentary red versus blue questions of which party do you want to control Congress.
2: Jonathan Martin with Politico.
1: If the answer is the latter, she's going to lose. If it's the former,
0: she'll fight. Well, go ahead. Listen, in 2020... Susan Collins did not have a 65% negative job rating. So let's just have a little reality check there. I mean, it's great that she does the, you know, Canadian salt and all that type of stuff. But it's a different political environment. You were there.
3: It is.
0: She had a net plus.
2: John Anzalone, Democratic pollster.
0: Over 60% negative job rating. And she's voted with Trump. I don't know. He has a good argument, right? And so we're in a different political environment than 2020. What they're holding on to is the polling. It's a tough place to poll. It really is. Yeah, that there was. So, I don't know if you realize in 2020, you know, they had her down by double digits, and the polling was just really bad.
1: Right.
0: But it's a different.
3: And she was outspent 2-1.
0: Yeah, and it's just a different political environment, and her negative job rating is so much different than 6 years ago.
1: Well, she voted to confirm Kavanaugh, and since then Roe got overturned, and she was not on the ballot in 20.
0: Right.
1: When Roe was still the law of the land.
0: Right. Think of 2006 when Chafee was senator in Rhode Island, and Sheldon Whitehouse was running. His numbers were fantastic, but the fact is that the argument was we need a Democratic Congress, and that's probably at the end of the day what's going to be.
3: The one thing I want to say though, in the spirit of the IOP, that is kind of maybe a segue into your broader conversation, but
2: Betsy Ankeny at the Institute of Politics at Harvard's Kennedy School of Government in Cambridge, Mass.
3: We need more people like Susan Collins in the Senate. Like, she is the last Republican representing a blue state. Like, basically, last cycle, there are no more Democrats representing red states. She reaches across the aisle all the time. She is constantly working to get things done. And look, you know, do, like, some Republicans not like her? Of course. Like, is she, you know, a pain sometimes in the caucus? Of course. But those are the kind of people that we need, and that is the kind of sort of environment that is fostered here. And so I just think we need more people like Susan Collins.
1: I love Maine,
3: like,
1: but we can't talk about Maine
3: left.
1: All night. Okay. But it's a very important question back and forth here. But I want to look deeper into the future and talk about what's next. Because you guys know this. At 12:01 on the night of the midterm elections, we're going to be starting to figure out what's happening in 2028. We're going to turn pretty quickly to 2028. How does this midterm affect 2028, James? And we'd heard so much about the similarities between 06 and 26 and how this cycle is sort of a rhyme of the 2006 cycle. Well, I think 2006 was emboldening for Democrats because they weren't playing defense like they were in 04. 04 was so devastating to Democrats, and 06 was so emboldening in the idea that we can't win in red America or we've somehow lost half the country. After 06, Democrats were emboldened, and a lot of candidates thought the nomination was worth having in 08, including a Harvard Law School grad by the name of Barack Obama, who jumped into the race and obviously became a two-term president. How does 26 inform 28? And if Democrats do have a big night, will that embolden certain Democrats to jump in 28?
4: Well, see, Axelrod's here and I'm here, and we know the secret to 06. It was all wrong. He did the whole thing by
1: it was all wrong.
4: Okay, just ask him. He'll tell you. You know.
2: James Carville, Democratic strategist.
1: Tom's going to be thrilled to hear that.
4: I want to go back to the question of Susan Collins.
1: Is there any lobster here? We can get some lobsters brought in. We'll just have a clam bake here and just call it a big night.
4: I had a point and I want to make.
1: Go ahead, James.
4: At the turn of this century, it was widely reported and observed, mostly in the conservative press, that the United States had attained a level of superiority culturally, militarily, and economically vis-a-vis the rest of the world that we haven't seen since ancient Rome. In other words, when this century started, we didn't have anybody close to this country who was as powerful. It's been a bad century. Okay? It's been a century of stupid wars, of recessions, of scandals, of everything that you can think of. And the one constant of 21st century American politics is Susan Collins. If you like the last 26 years, you're going to love the next six. All right? It's just somebody has got to tell the people, we're failing. We can't even win a war against a country that doesn't even have any munitions. All right? We got sailors jumping off of ships. We're $40 trillion in debt. $2 trillion just this year. You say, well, that was 185,000 jobs. Yeah, for $2 trillion, I could give 185,000 people $50,000 and still have something left over. But, and I think people got to understand this. It's a failed century. And people that have been, and people of my generation that have been part of this failure, and they have, it's been a failure. And young people are justifiably like, what the, I've got $200,000 in debt. I have no chance. Our mortgage rates are now over 7%. And these assholes are telling me to buy a house and get an education. I can't afford any of it. And that's just where we are.
1: Right.
4: And until we, like, level with people, we'll stay there.
1: Charlie, I think the good news is that Troy Jackson may have found a really good consultant to give him a... A new message in Maine.
5: To me, the bridge between 26 and 28,
1: yes.
5: And on election night, you know, obviously everybody's going to watch and see, okay, who wins the majority in the House,
1: yes.
5: Who's going to win the majority in the Senate, and my hunch right now is that Democrats will do both of those. But I think the third most important thing to watch is the Michigan Senate race, because it's a signal.
1: Yes.
5: And if Abdul El-Sayed wins, that is going to be a green light for the aggressively progressive wing of the Democratic Party to start running candidates aggressively, even, you know, not just Cambridge and Ann Arbor and
1: right.
5: Berkeley, but in purple key states, districts around the country. And that might not end well.
2: Charlie Cook with the Cook Political Report.
5: If he loses, and particularly with the Democratic gubernatorial candidate winning,
1: they play it safer.
5: It will say,
1: yeah.
5: Hey guys, look, that's fine. You could stake in your liberal bastions, but in purple states, you really ought to steer clear because you're going to cost us things.
1: Yeah.
0: Listen, we're going to have a wrestling match for 2027 and 2028 about whether, you know, a moderate mainstream, you know, pragmatic Democrat, can win back the White House versus someone who's much more liberal. I mean, that's gonna be the narrative, right?
2: John Anzalone, Democratic pollster.
0: false narrative, quite frankly. We went through this in 2019 when we were doing Biden's polling and Biden's focus groups. And when Trump makes Democrats get into a fetal position, right, and they're going to want to win, and we look at the somewhat liberal people who get very pragmatic and they don't necessarily vote in the Democratic primaries for the liberal candidate, what they do is they vote for the candidate that can win.
1: Yeah.
0: That takes a while. It's not that, so it's going to, months and months, it's just going to be, like you said, if Al-Sayed wins, and I hope he does, we're going to have that debate, right? And AOC is going to decide whether she's going to take on Schumer, yada, yada, yada. But at the end of the day, these Democratic primaries, and even the Republicans to a lesser extent, are about, after a Trump victory, are about who can win. They want to win, and people will get pragmatic. I sat in focus groups with people who wanted to vote for Elizabeth Warren and Sanders and, you know, Kamala Harris, and they said, I'm going to vote for that guy because he can beat Trump.
1: Yeah, because, Byron, primary voters have become mini pundits in a lot of ways, haven't they?
0: Yes, in focus groups.
6: Well, they have, but I'm sitting here listening to this, and I do think the Democrats have huge changes to make, but these elections, everything's about Trump now.
1: Yes.
6: I mean, everything is about Trump, and it has been for the last 10 years.
1: Will 28 not be?
6: No, of course it's going to be about Trump.
1: Right.
6: So anytime you think you're moving on, you're not moving on. So if these midterms were like what I was talking about, the Republican optimists think,
1: yes,
6: it's not that bad.
1: Right.
6: Then that says one thing about Trump. But if the impression is that there was this landslide tsunami denunciation of Trump all across the country,
1: right,
6: all across the ideological spectrum except for MAGA, then that is going to really work on the heads of Republicans who would like to run in 2028. How do we do this? And obviously, there's one of us on the stage who's thought about this a lot. Running against Trump is a very difficult thing.
1: Yeah.
6: And the first thing is to try to get anybody's attention between now and 2028, because if you think of a president who is termed out, who, you know, stands into the background to let a successor, you know, get the... Okay, it's not going to happen. So Trump is going to be a huge part,
1: yes,
6: of this. And I remember back in 2015 when Trump was gaining support and winning over the Republican Party. I still didn't think he was going to get the nomination at some point. But he had already made enough changes in the Republican Party, and I thought that the 2016 nominee, if it weren't Trump, had to be something.
1: Yes.
6: Had to incorporate a lot of Trumpiness in himself. Now it's just a million times more than that. So who the Republicans pick, maybe it's going to be J.D. Vance, but who the Republicans pick and how he positions himself is going to be, I think, a much bigger story than whether the Democrats feel overly, a lot really progressive or maybe not quite as progressive.
4: So there is a possible scenario that would be catastrophic for Democrats and would be enormously beneficial to Republicans.
2: James Carville.
4: The Democrats get a 5-seat House majority and a 1-seat Senate majority. At that point, you're screwed. Because the DSA comes in, hey, we got 8 people. You want us to vote for you, Joaquin? You need to do this, this, that, this, that. Al-Sayed becomes the vote that determines whether he would commit or not.
1: Right.
4: I'm not going to do anything until I get a full vote on Medicare for all. I'm not going to do anything until I get a full vote on anything that you can imagine. And that is part. I mean, Charlie would say that's a possible. That's within. It's probably a stretch to think the Republicans could keep the House, but it's not a stretch to think that the Democrats would win by a thin majority, and that is catastrophic.
6: And they could hire Kevin McCarthy.
7: Yeah, exactly.
4: Yeah.
7: And we still haven't talked about Fetterman.
4: Yeah, and then Fetterman, who will go. You need 52.
1: The Fetterman cushion is gonna be the,
4: right,
1: the new term of art. You've got to have Fetterman cushion.
4: Fetterman and Al-Sayed,
1: right,
4: you're in trouble.
3: But I also think, regardless of the margin, if Democrats win, they will be in charge. And let's be honest, like, what have Democrats actually put forward in terms of what they're going to do? It's been a lot of what James is talking
4: about. They're going to be against Trump. They don't need to put anything forward.
3: It's harder.
4: Don't put nothing forward.
3: But that's kind of my point. Like,
2: Republican strategist Betsy Enkney.
3: Everything right now, and it's a lot harder when you're in power.
1: I think all of us agree that Democrats are going to effectively run the fourth campaign against Trump in 2028. It'll be like FDR and Hoover. They'll keep running against Hoover until they can't anymore. But I want to ask Byron and Betsy this question. Do you guys think, no matter what happens in the midterms, that Trump effectively will coronate the next nominee of the Republican Party? Byron first, and then Betsy. Or is there a real primary to be had?
6: Is there what?
1: Or is there a real primary to be had? You tell me.
6: Well, I thought that there should have been a real multi-candidate contested primary in 2024, and it really didn't work out
1: right
6: that way that much.
2: Byron York with Washington Examiner.
6: I did follow the, I followed the Haley campaign in Iowa, New Hampshire, South Carolina. She just could not mount an actual
1: right
6: challenge. Now, the interesting thing was, if you remember, she was getting 15% to 25% of every primary after she quit.
1: Yeah.
6: There were still a number of Republicans who were voting for her after she quit.
1: So can Trump wave a wand and pick the nominee or not in 28?
6: No, I don't think he can.
1: Betsy?
3: Look, I think with all of this, think about 4 years ago. Like, Ron DeSantis was going to be the Republican nominee. Like, 4 years before that, it was going to be Jeb Bush. Like, J.D. Vance is absolutely in the driver's seat now. Who knows what Trump ends up doing? But, like, the campaign begins and things get wild and weird. And so, I think that, again, like, looking back to 2016, like, Trump came out of nowhere and then just steamrolled everybody. So, who knows what this is going to look
1: like? All right, I want to ask John one question here, and I want to go to questions from the audience here, because some of you, if you read your Wall Street Journal yesterday, you saw a front page story about the rise of populism in both parties.
3: Mm-hmm.
1: And this guy was quoted in there, and the polling data is extraordinary. There's no stigma around the S word.
0: No.
1: James, that's socialism.
0: Yeah.
2: Jonathan Martin with Politico.
0: Has a better popularity rating than MAGA in the poll.
1: Right.
0: How about that? But socialism, than MAGA. But the interesting thing is that basically economic populism has become a dominant ideology in both parties.
2: John Anzalone.
0: Not really the dominant, but a dominant ideology in both parties. We tested 30 different policies. And again, the ones that kind of like really work where people feel screwed or the system is stacked against them, right? 75% of people think that the political and financial systems are stacked against them. That means there's a lot of Republicans in there and independents. So on things like, insurance companies denying claims by a doctor, right? Or, surprise billing.
1: How about
0: or 10% capping interest rates
1: on credit cards.
0: Or
1: overwhelming support.
0: Or putting regulation on investors buying up private homes. When you take a look at these numbers, they're almost all 90% Democrat, Republican, independent. There's no differentiation. And so sometimes you can't differentiate between Josh Hawley, the Republican senator from Missouri, and Bernie Sanders. And when people have gone through 6 years of financial struggles, they think a lot differently about policies that they might support.
1: Yeah. And this gets to James's point about the consequences of a failed century. It shifts the Overton window, and people are much more open in both parties to much more extreme measures to reduce inequality and to address these failed institutions. I think we talk about Trump a lot for obvious reasons, but guys, that's really the big story, I think, of the next couple of decades, is the willingness of politicians to listen to the voters and really take some more drastic steps to intervene in the economy. All right, let's take some questions.
4: Yeah, well, just
1: James,
4: before we go to questions.
1: Please.
4: The two words
1: back to
4: people use all the time, and I have no idea what it is. First is socialism. Okay, is Medicaid? Reagan said Medicaid was socialism. Well, if that's the case, I'm a socialist. If it's a case that the government owns the means of production, then I'm not a socialist.
1: Yeah.
4: Or an independent. Everybody said, well, independence at this position. How do you define an independent? Because I can take a poll and I can show you, I can say a third of the people in the United States are independents. I can take a better poll and say, actually, it's only about 7 to 8%. Okay? Would you ask someone, if I just ask you a question, are you a Republican, Democrat, or independent? I'm going to get a lot of people that are going to say independent. You don't give them that choice. You let them offer it. Then you say, well, do you find yourself voting mostly Republican or Democrat? And most independents vote 9 out of 10 elections for the same party. But they don't want to, everybody wants to say, well, I'm an independent. I'm a free thinker. There's very few of those. They're very hard. You can find them, but you really got to look deep to find a real independent.
1: Yeah, we're in.
2: James Carville, Democratic strategist.
1: It was negative polarization has taken over. All right, let's take some questions. Folks, please be sure that there's a question mark.
8: Right here?
1: At the end of your question, we'll start, and I'm going to say to please introduce yourself, but that is the gentleman from the Gold Coast, I believe, Chris Shays.
8: I'm a Republican, but why would I want to be a Republican, but why would I want to be a Democrat? People vote against everyone. They don't vote for anyone.
1: Negative partisan.
8: And I wish we would stop saying a party controls the Senate. No one controls the Senate as long as you have the filibuster. And, James, you're never going to see the government work until they get rid of the filibuster. In the end, you got to get rid of it. And I'll just say my last complaint. I wish the press would stop asking Democrats how they're going to defeat Republicans, asking Republicans how they're going to defeat Democrats, because what they should ask is, what are the problems facing the country and what are you going to do about it? I do not know, I'll conclude, I do not know any candidate who has said how they're going to solve the problem. They just say we have a war, we have this and that, terrible president. What are the solutions?
1: Okay. Guys, what are the solutions? Go ahead. John, you want to answer that?
0: I don't know. Listen.
1: Small question.
0: I don't know what the solutions are, but I think that to your, Congressman, to your point, right now, America, the Democratic Party gets a 60% unfavorable. The Republican Party gets a 60% unfavorable. There's a pox on both parties, right? And the fact is that if you ask Democrats or Republicans, you want a candidate to stand by their principles or someone who's going to work with the other party to get it done, 65 to 35, they wanted to get, that's where they are. Yeah. They're ready to get things done. Again, we tested 30 policies. There's a lot there. James talked about independence, but where people are in terms of trust is at a historic low, is that if you take this universe of people who give the Democratic Party an unfavorable, the Republican Party unfavorable, both, right, that number has doubled since 2024. We call them double haters. We call them double haters, and they're really a good diagnostic on who's going to win
1: Charlie,
0: the election.
1: Go ahead. Yeah.
2: Democratic political pollster John Anzalone.
5: I would argue that the filibuster ought to be the Democrats' best friend.
2: Charlie Cook.
5: Because that, given the configuration of the Senate and how tilted it is towards, you know, small rural states, Republican states, that's the one protection the Democrats actually have. And I would argue dropping below 60 for confirming cabinet members and Supreme Court justices, for example. You show me, if you're a Democrat, if you're a liberal, you show me someone in this administration that offends you, either on the Supreme Court or cabinet secretary, and I'll show you somebody that 19 times out of 20, they would never have gotten 60 votes.
1: 60 votes, yeah. Yes, sir.
9: Thank you. Dwight Hutchins, mid-career, 96, Dean's Counsel now. We're talking about elections. Election day. How much will the weaponization of the ICE and the military as a threat, how much does the redistricting affect what happens at the polls and who wins?
1: James, go ahead.
4: Okay. So understand this is the state of the United States. First of all, 18% of the people in the United States elect 52 senators. You got that straight? The Democrats have won the popular vote in 7 of the last 9 presidential campaigns. We have 1/3 of the Supreme Court. In order to win the House, there's an inherent bias against the Democrats. We'd have to win 53-47 to kind of break even, or maybe it's 52.8. But it's way more than 50. There is a simple way to fix this. All right, and I'm going to tell you. Democrats control the House, the Senate, and the presidency on January 1st, 3rd, or whatever it is, 2029. First thing you do, you pass a bill admitting Puerto Rico and Washington, D.C. into the country. You don't need nothing. You need a piece of legislation. Secondly, you increase the size of the Supreme Court to 13. There's nothing in the Constitution that says it has to be 9. You can fix it right away. You don't have to look back. You can get rid of the filibuster. 51 senators can do whatever they want if they got 218 House members and a president. Admit 2 more states, When that way, maybe 24% of the country gets to elect 52 senators. But if you're a Democrat, you're facing a stacked deck. It's unfair. It's rigged against you. It's mathematically provable, and it's also fixable with an act of Congress and a presidential.
6: Let me say one. Oh,
10: Byron, go ahead.
6: In defense of the filibuster and other reasons for having big numbers, when in 1966, when IOP was 60 years ago when it was founded,
10: yeah,
6: Democrats had 68 seats in the Senate and 295 seats in the House. Now, in that previous legislative session, they got a lot done. They got really big stuff done, and they got stuff done that they shouldn't, you know, like Medicare, that it shouldn't have been done unless it had a huge, huge legislative majority.
4: Well, a big, beautiful bill that had bipartisan support.
6: Of course not. There came to be a time, I believe, when Bill Clinton wanted to pass health care reform, and Daniel Patrick Moynihan told Hillary Clinton, who was running the show, you know, you got to have 70 votes. You got to have a lot of votes, yes, to do something really big. And she told him to get lost.
10: Right.
6: It didn't work. So I think that it's a good thing,
10: right,
6: to require super majorities to do really big stuff. Obamacare got passed.
10: Civil Rights Act voted
6: because Democrats had 60 votes for a minute and a half in 2009 and 2010. That it's a good thing to require big majorities to do big stuff.
2: Byron York, Washington Examiner chief political correspondent, on a panel with James Carville, Democratic strategist, Charlie Cook of the Cook Political Report, Betsy Ankeny, Republican strategist, and John Anzalone, Democratic strategist, moderator Jonathan Martin with Politico. They are at the Kennedy School of Government Institute of Politics at Harvard University, Cambridge, Massachusetts. We'll have more from this program in just a moment, but first, it's 1 o'clock in Washington, D.C. Here's an AP update.
11: AP News. I'm Ed Donahue. A Saudi-led coalition fighting in Yemen says an air campaign is underway against the Iran-backed Houthi rebels along the Red Sea coastline. The EU Commission is closely monitoring reports of a suspected plague case in Russia.
12: After a worker in Irkutsk died of pneumonia of unknown origin.
13: We are aware of the reports concerning the laboratory incident in Russia, seemingly involving a pathogen causing plague. Just to give you a broader picture, plague is an infectious disease that can be caused by bacteria Yersinia pestis. It's treatable by antibiotics.
12: The European Centre for Disease Prevention assesses the risk of infection for people living in the EU as very low, citing the very low likelihood of the disease being imported and spreading through secondary transmission. I'm Charles Tillesma.
11: Australian authorities are investigating an Omani Fly Dubai co-pilot's time in Australia after he allegedly tried to seize an Israeli-bound aircraft. The pilot is currently detained in the UAE. He's accused of stabbing another pilot. A school bus flipped over on its roof in central Florida this morning, killing two people, including a 10th grade girl. Polk County Sheriff Grady Judd told reporters after a white car hit the bus then hit another car.
14: The school bus then crossed over into the, once again, westbound lane of traffic and hit a silver Jeep head on.
11: The crash happened in Winter Haven, Florida. Dennis Hastert, who served as House Speaker longer than any other Republican, but later was sent to prison in a hush money case, has died of natural causes in Illinois. Hastert was 84. More information at apnews.com. This is AP News.
2: C-SPAN Radio, WCSPFM, Washington. We now return to the discussion of the midterm elections held at the Harvard Kennedy School of Politics in Cambridge, Massachusetts. Moderators Jonathan Martin with Politico, and the panelists are Democratic pollster John Anzalone, Republican pollster Betsy Ankeny, Democratic strategist James Carville, Charlie Cook of the Cook Political Report, and Byron York of the Washington Examiner.
1: Check this actually today. Democrats have not had more than 51 votes in the Senate caucus for 12 years. So the
6: well, they should win more elections.
1: It's hard when they're not competitive in half the country. So that's a challenge for the Senate.
3: Just add more states.
1: Yeah, if there we go. Yes, ma'am.
3: Win out in Iowa.
15: Hello, my name is Betsy Hodges. I was a 2018
10: former mayor of Minneapolis and 2018 residential fellow, and I just thought if we're going to have this many Betsys in the room, we might as well give ourselves a voice. My question is, and keep in mind, I'm from Minneapolis. What do you think are the chances that there will be an actual election in 2028? And what do you think are the chances that it will be a truly free and fair election in 2028? Because there's a lot of noises coming from various parts of the administration in particular that, you know, is saying there's a desire for something else in 2028.
1: Who wants to grab that? Betsy?
3: I'll grab it. And I feel like we did not really answer the last gentleman's question either. So kind of touching on similar themes. Look, I think that this is, I have no idea like what people actually think about this in terms of the data. This is something that I have never heard outside of a place like Harvard, to be perfectly honest. I don't,
1: Which part?
3: Just in terms of like, are we gonna, yeah, like
15: confidence
3: are we,
15: level's high.
3: Yeah, are we gonna, you know, like is there really gonna be an election? Like, I just think that that is something that is overblown. It is overblown because of what has happened in the past. I get that. But I do think that, like, Republicans and Democrats, it is in our interest to make sure that people have confidence in elections. And I think that Democrats clearly want that, and Republicans very much want that, because it is a problem for us if people do not show up because they do not think that their vote will be counted, or they do not think that they're going to be safe. So I think that is incumbent on everyone in both parties to make sure that people feel like elections are safe, secure, their vote will be counted, and that they are safe going to the polls.
1: Yes, sir.
5: Up
1: there. Right.
4: American elections are honest and for the most part are conducted above board. It's just to say that there's a lot of cheating going on there. They have looked for it. They've tried to get it. They've done it all. And it's almost, I can't tell you it's non-existent, but it is as close to non-existent as it is.
5: And we're both from Louisiana.
4: And we're both from Louisiana.
1: So you know if you feel an election.
4: And so that.
1: In the blue shirt, I tell us who you are.
16: Thank you for the fantastic panel. I'm Ludo. I'm a first year at the college. I just had a question about the future of media and politics in light of the recent press ban at the White House. How you see that changing with the rise of social media and campaigning. Lots of different personalities, of course, on the panel from different areas.
1: Byron,
16: love to hear your
1: thoughts. As the journalist here?
6: Well, first of all, I think that there's really no doubt that Trump, as far as the media is concerned, has been the most accessible president I've ever seen.
2: Byron York.
6: Anybody has ever seen. The amount of interaction that the press has face-to-face with the President of the United States has been unbelievable, especially in this second term. Now, he's done some things that I think were a really bad idea, like he kicked a lot of the Pentagon press out. But, you know, reporters communicate with people in other ways than being face-to-face. So there's still a lot of reporting going on in the Pentagon without some of the groups that have been kicked out. But it was a bad idea. He did a good thing in allowing some social media figures and new media figures. There's this at the briefings. There's the new media seat where we're going to introduce somebody from new media, and he's going to get to ask a question. You know, it's a first step. It's a good idea because the press room is almost set up in an old sort of NBC, CBS, ABC sort of way. So he's done some good stuff about that, and he has a new interview out with Time today, and he's complaining about the press, and he's complaining about the interview, and he's complaining about that, but he sat there and talked to him for an hour and a half.
1: Yeah.
6: So I'm unhappy with some of the things he's done, but this is the most accessible president I have ever seen in my life.
1: Will the press corps still be on the White House campus in 20 years?
6: 20 years?
1: Yeah.
6: You have to be around people. It does help. Like if you were in the Pentagon, and you've been there, and you know people face to face, and you're kicked out, then you communicate with them. Yeah. But you do need to be face to face.
1: Yes, sir.
17: Hi, my name is Julian. I'm a math PhD. I'm going to go after Betsy a little bit here. One, if we're trying to get the public to believe that elections are free and fair, there's one person who can have a huge effect on the public's opinion, and that's the president, and he does not say that elections are free and fair. And my main question is about having people like Suzanne Collins representing blue states. It seems like we're hinting at we want more kind of bipartisanship here. We want people to be able to be represented by the other party in a way that they would accept. Is that what you mean by that, or do you mean something different? Like, are there red states where you can imagine, like, blue dog Democrats? Like, what do you think on the other side?
3: Yeah, no, I think my point with that is, you know, we had, and look, things may change this cycle, but we, you know, used to have people who were representing states that were sort of counter to their party a little bit, where they had to, like, reach across the aisle and, you know, like John Tester in Montana, Sherrod Brown in Ohio until recently.
0: Joe Manchin.
3: Yeah, like, I feel like we used to have more of that. We used to have more people who were, just needed to reach across the aisle. And Susan Collins is really the only Republican left in a blue state.
5: To Betsy's point, when I was a freshman in college, second semester, I worked on the Hill. There were 21 senators that were from states that there was one Democrat, one Republican.
3: Yeah.
5: Now there's what, three?
3: Well, and
2: Charlie Cook and Betsy Ankeny.
3: Perfect example of that. And it's Ron Johnson, who's quite conservative, and Tammy Baldwin, who's quite liberal. But you just don't have that as much anymore. Yeah. And I do think that that's important, because it shouldn't just be that you're just, you know, all the time kind of going with the team.
1: Up there, who is that? Oh, I know who that is.
15: Hi.
1: One of our great students.
15: Hi, I'm Samantha. I'm a senior at the college. I'm also one of the co-chairs of the Fellows Program currently. And so my question is, you've all worked in politics, public service, and bringing it back to the mission of the IOP. What advice would you give to undergraduates who want to go into public service or politics at this moment?
1: All right, John, get on a campaign. Betsy.
3: Get on a campaign.
0: Get on a campaign.
1: James, advice for the kids who are going to politics. What should they do?
4: If you love it, do it. If you don't love it, don't do it. It's not rewarding.
1: Charlie.
5: Behave if you're going to run for office. Just behave. You'll be boring, but behave.
1: Byron,
5: because they'll get you.
1: Advice.
6: Well, I take some pride in never having worked for a campaign or for a public official at all, but if you're going to be in politics, you need people who are warriors and who jump into this and do it, so you should work on a campaign.
1: All right, last question, waiting patiently. Go ahead.
18: Gloria Brown Marshall, I was Fall 2025, resident fellow and visiting faculty member at HKS. I want to hear about the power of the black vote, given all that's happened with the Supreme Court. Where do you see the black vote? Black men gained the right to vote in 1870, and by Plessy versus Ferguson with the grandfather clause literacy test, we had that whole backlash. It looks like to many people in the black community that's happening again. Right. As the black progress politically, economically goes forward, we have a backlash. And now this election, not just a midterm, but 2028, may be a requiem around the power of the black vote.
1: So great question. And post-VRA, it's an extremely salient question. And I have to ask James, because full credit to James, he has been talking about this for 6 months, and every primary he will tell me, did you see what happened last night in the primary with black turnout?
4: Right.
1: James.
4: So the Colley decision, which...
1: The VRA.
4: All right. There's some things that just penetrate, and you never know what it is. The Colley decision has penetrated the black community, particularly in the South. And I can look at the returns from the South Carolina primaries. In Louisiana, the Republicans spent $28 million... and Democrats spent $400,000, and blacks were 35% of the electorate. They're only 33% of the population. I mean, that's over turnout. And it was no election day. There was no anything. Get out to vote. And so what I am encouraged by, I can't tell you it's going to happen again, but we could end up with an exaggerated black turnout in Mississippi, Louisiana, and to a lesser extent, Arkansas. That's going to, if these turnout trends continue in November that we've seen in the earlier primaries, admit a small sample, not particularly overwhelming, but what I've seen so far tells me that black turnout will overperform share. And if you get the population in Mississippi is 38.5, you get to 35 share, you're golden. If you can, Louisiana, if you can get to 33 share, you're golden. Arkansas, you're probably down if you can get to 11 or 12, but a little bit different. But you can see the turnout, particularly in the southern states, where if you get Remember, it all has to add up to 100 on election day. People forget that. And so if 30 out of every 100 voters that vote are black, that means that 70 are not going to be, all right? But if it goes to 33, not only do you get the 3 points on the up, you also go from 70 to 67. The numbers get exaggerated at that point. So the question is, black turnout is going to be really critical in the Senate races in Louisiana, Mississippi, Arkansas. The state with the most blacks that live in it is actually Texas. But it's a smaller portion of the election, but it's going to make a difference. It's going to make a difference in South Carolina.
1: Yeah, absolutely.
4: The South Carolina turnout in the primary was just like off the chart. I would text John and look at right. Shit. No one's looking at what's going on here with people actually voting. Now, is that primary voting in May? Does that translate to November? I don't know, but I'll be looking pretty closely. And I'd actually be surprised if I would be disappointed if we don't overperform.
1: John, you want to
0: I don't think that you can Harris lost at the beginning of the year and then at the beginning of this year, we saw African Americans really kind of move back in terms of their motivation, and including with the Democratic Party, right? The Supreme Court decision electrified. It was like a defibrillator, right? You saw it in the primaries before and after the Supreme Court decision in terms of the number of votes. But then we also saw it in the motivation level, right? We asked 1 to 10. The motivation level with African Americans now is very high. The big states where this matters is North Carolina, battleground states, in Georgia. You could have 18% of the electorate be in North Carolina, or you could have 21%. In Georgia, you could have 28% of the electorate be black, or you could have 31. And we're seeing a consolidation in both of those states for Cooper and Ossoff that is incredibly high, and Keisha Lance Bottoms, et cetera. So I think that what we're seeing now compared to what we saw at the beginning of the year and again right after the election is dramatic with the engagement of African Americans getting into being engaged with these campaigns.
1: I can't think of a better way to celebrate the IOP at 60 than the clinic that they all put on tonight. So thank you, all of you guys.
0: And thanks to all of you.
1: Thank you all.
2: At the Institute of Politics, John F. Kennedy School of Government, Harvard University in Cambridge, Massachusetts on October 1st. The moderator was Jonathan Martin, Politico Politics Bureau Chief, and the panelists talking about the midterm elections, Democratic political pollster John Anzalone, Republican strategist Betsy Anke, James Carville, Democratic strategist, Charlie Cook, founder and contributor to the Cook Political Report, and Byron York, Washington Examiner Chief Political Correspondent.
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2: Military journalists fired from the independent military newspaper Stars and Stripes by the Pentagon sat down for a discussion about freedom of the press and editorial independence on October 2nd in Washington, D.C. It was hosted by the group Military Veterans in Journalism.
22: Hello, everybody, and welcome. I'm Zach Badorf, the founder and board member of Military Veterans in Journalism. Before we jump into the paneling, I want to hand things over briefly to our incredible hosts here at Medill's Washington campus. Elizabeth Shulgren was a senior reporter and producer for Reveal from the Center for Investigative Reporting before joining Northwestern. Elizabeth, thank you and your team for hosting us, and over to you for an introduction.
23: It's my pleasure.
7: Pleasure, Zach. Thank you all for coming. I'm Elizabeth Shogren. I'm an associate professor at Northwestern University's Medill School of Journalism. And I wanted to just tell you a bit about the program here in Washington, D.C. for Northwestern University. Since 1966, that's actually a long time ago, students have been coming to Washington, D.C. from Northwestern to learn how to cover Washington. So they get credentialed as journalists on Capitol Hill, and then they cover hearings and votes and all things happening in Washington. They also cover the Supreme Court. They go to the White House. I have been leading the graduate program for 4 years here, and during that time, I've had the pleasure of working with two wonderful veterans, one who's with us today, who is a veteran of the Coast Guard, and another one who is a Marine veteran. And it was particularly compelling to see what they brought, the questions and the knowledge and the background that they brought to covering Washington. So I urge veterans to come to our program here at Northwestern. We've also had members of various reserves come to Northwestern to study journalism. We've had a graduate program here in D.C., as I said, for many decades, but since 2009, undergraduates also come to the Northwestern Washington campus to learn how to cover Congress. They also get credentialed, and they cover Capitol Hill. They, like the grad students, publish in many news outlets across the country and even around the world, and they cover lots of issues. You might imagine that national security is a big issue for them, and military issues are high on their list. So welcome to Northwestern's Washington, D.C. program, and I hope you have a great time here.
22: Thank you so much, Elizabeth. Before we get started, I want to take a moment to tell you a little bit about MVJ, as well as today's program. Military Veterans in Journalism is a national nonprofit dedicated to getting more vets in news. We do that by building community, supporting career growth, and advocating for vets. Founded in 2019, we have more than 1,300 members across the country. With today's gathering in D.C., we're proud to bring together the veteran community alongside defense, national security reporters, journalism students, members of the American Legion, and disabled Americans, American veterans, and supporters of our work. We're going to kick things off here shortly with our headline panel, Insubordinate, followed by a conversation with Scott Cooper from With Honor. From there, we'll hear from a panel hosted by disabled American veterans on alternative treatments for veterans experiencing post-traumatic stress. And we'll wrap up with a formal program with a networking mixer sponsored by CNN and TNT Sports. Then we'll keep the conversation going nearby at a bar called Astro Beer Hall. So we'll hope you'll join us there as well. So we're starting things now with what we're calling insubordinate. And this word matters because it's the exact word that Pentagon used to justify firing the people you're about to hear from. So tonight we're asking, insubordinate to what? In January, the Pentagon announced plans to change Stars and Stripes coverage in ways that raised immediate concerns about the paper's long-standing editorial independence. Stars and Stripes was first published during the Civil War and has served the U.S. military continuously since World War II. Tensions came to a head after the paper reported on hardships aboard the USS Abraham Lincoln. In July, Editor-in-Chief Eric Slavin and reporter Lara Corti spoke to CBS Sunday Morning about what these changes meant for the paper's editorial independence. Weeks later, they were fired, and Max Lederer, the paper's longtime publisher, was fired as well, after refusing a Pentagon directive to fire them himself. As an aside, Max was just named the News Executive of the Year by Editor and Publisher earlier this week for what they described as his courage in recent months. So congrats to Max. Max, Eric, and Laura are now suing the Department of Defense, alleging the firings violated their First Amendment rights. That case is ongoing. So please join me in welcoming Max Lederer, former publisher of Stars and Stripes, Eric Slavin, its former editor-in-chief, and Laura Corti, its former Middle East reporter. They're joined on stage by James Laporta, national security producer for CBS News, and the conversation is moderated by Apriya Sridhar, Pentagon correspondent for MS Now. Over to you.
8: Thank you so much, Zach.
2: Zach Badorf, military veterans and journalism founder and board member.
8: Being here, Max, congratulations on your award. One of the big periods over the last year that I think we should highlight is the memo, the 8-page memo that the Pentagon issued back in March. It limited the use of wire services for Stars and Stripes and required that content be, quote, consistent with good order and discipline, and moved oversight of Stars and Stripes into the Defense Secretary's public

0: concern. It was censorship to eliminate our ability to use wire services, AP, Washington Post, and others. In addition, it prohibited us from taking syndicated columnists, columnists from Washington Post, AP, or other organizations. It eliminated our ability, because it's such a problem with security, that we couldn't have movie reports or music reports. And it also removed Sunday comics, Beetle Bailey, Garfield, Peanuts, really, really devastating things. But clear indications of censorship, even though they said we were going to continue to be independent. And then that last phrase of good order and discipline is one of great concern. For those who are somewhat, which most of you are, familiar with the military, that's a phrase right out of the Uniform Court of Military Justice, Article 134. And it's a catch-all phrase for, we don't like what you did, so we're going to punish you. And who is going to decide that for Stars and Stripes? How is it going to be decided? What are going to be the rules? Was not clear to us. That is extremely chilling and gives people a lot of concern and makes people fearful from doing the job that they're paid to do, from being able to be the voice of the community and tell truth to power. Not only did it require us to change our content, we had to make up those news holes in some way. It also forced us to reconsider how we approached our journalism activities. And that, I think, is what resulted in our ombudsman, who spoke out and was later fired in April, and also for Eric and later on Lara to speak out, resulting in their terminations.
1: Yeah, and I want to talk about that, because just a few months later, as you mentioned, Lara and Eric, you guys decided to do this interview with CBS. And Lara, you said in the interview, quote, as far as I understood, our policy of editorial independence was standing very strong. What led you to decide to participate in the CBS interview? And when do you think you realized that that was a problem, that you had done that?
2: I think it was a problem when I got fired. I think
3: Lara Corti.
2: No, I mean, after the March 9th memo and Sean Parnell's tweets, I mean, in the course of my reporting, I wasn't being censored or being told to write things or to not write things. But the people I was talking to and the readers were dismissing Stars and Stripes as a propaganda rag. And I think it was really hurting our credibility and my ability to do my job, because I could just feel that the trust with readers had really gone down. And so, you know, when the CBS opportunity came up, I felt like it was important to express to people that there are still real journalists at Stars and Stripes, still doing the work honestly and diligently, and, you know, to really try and assure people, sources, readers, that we were still independent and still doing our job as normal. But apparently the Pentagon didn't care for those comments, so.
1: And my understanding is immediately following the interview, you still didn't think you had done anything wrong, correct?
2: No, all the feedback was very positive from my end, especially from, you know, superiors and Max and Eric and other superiors in the company. You know, I expected if there was going to be any backlash, it would have been pretty immediate, but there wasn't. And so the fact that, you know, over a month later, 6 weeks later, was it? 6 weeks or so, suddenly I get word out of the blue that they were not happy with that interview. Just seemed extremely strange, and the timing's a little suspicious.
1: Yeah, and speaking of the timing, Eric, this happened, you know, shortly after the USS Abraham Lincoln coverage that you guys had done. Were there any questions in your mind that you perhaps shouldn't cover that story, or that it was going to be met with some sort of pushback from the Pentagon? And once you realized perhaps that this was a problem, did you take any extra steps to protect any of your sources and your reporting, either for that story or perhaps other stories that Lara had done or some of your other reporters?
4: Well, there was never any question in my mind that we should cover that story. Of course we should cover it.
3: Eric Slavin, former Stars and Stripes editor-in-chief.
4: It's something that we had been reporting. Mike's a little weird. Yeah, try this one. Oh, yeah, that's better. Okay. Yeah, Allison Bath, our reporter, had been following that story for a very long time. That was the culmination of a lot of reporting, talking with military families, talking with sailors, talking with the Navy itself, and getting a lot of information, some of which was we were the first to have. So I had absolutely no trepidation about putting that out, because we were doing our jobs. Now, of course, we were not expecting the pushback that ultimately came about writ large. It wasn't necessarily just

0: Stars and Stripes that was singled out by various administration figures. They were generally unhappy with the reporting. There were others calling it fake news. And ultimately, just about all the reporting that I've seen was attributed and turned out to be accurate. Even the Navy, the acting Navy secretary said that there were 8 suicide attempts among the Harrier strike group. So it was all backed up. And, you know, ultimately, the notices we received said insubordination. But I have to believe that if we had been putting out Pentagon press releases the whole time, that this never would have happened.
1: Yeah. James, you've been a national security reporter for several years now, and it's not just sort of what we saw occur with Stars and Stripes. We also know about the Pentagon press policies that they tried to implement last September that I know CBS never signed on to, and that effectively booted out several journalists from that building. How have things changed for you as far as how you cover your beat with this administration, and if you could just speak to sort of the access issues that have occurred over the last year and a half?
2: Well, it's harder. Ultimately, we find a way to work around because we're not going to be intimidated, simply put. But they have, and I have no shame in saying this, they have tried to criminalize journalism. The idea of solicitation, the idea of asking questions, they have gone out of their way to try to criminalize it. The mere fact that they don't want journalists calling up a service member and asking questions, they don't want that. The idea of asking questions is akin to asking someone to commit a crime or to commit criminal negligence is deplorable. I mean, simply put. And so we've had to find workarounds, and there are workarounds. Service members are still talking. This idea of, like, Kingsley Wilson, cites that, by kicking out the journalist.
1: Tell everyone who Kingsley Wilson is.
2: Yeah, she's the Pentagon press secretary who's held maybe, all of one press briefing, I think? And I think it was off camera. So for a press.
3: James LaPorta, CBS News, National Security Coordinating Producer.
2: Done her job. She says, well, the idea of, it's kicking out the journalists have clamped down on all the information coming out of the Pentagon, and that's simply not true. And I think the reporting backs that up. I mean, we're sitting here in the Washington Post building. The Washington Post recently, put out an amazing story about, the Secretary of Defense's order book. So, and if you're looking for leaks, well, look no further than Hegseth and being added on a signal chat. Which, by the way, when he was investigated by the DOD IG, he didn't even participate in that investigation. So this idea that they have, stopped us from doing our jobs is just simply ludicrous.
1: Laura, you have an interesting resume. You've covered education in Texas, politics in California, and then you sort of entered this beat working for Stars and Stripes in December of 2024, if I'm not mistaken. Did you think that you would have to dramatically change the way that you approached journalism because of this beat or who you worked for because of this administration? Or how was this so much different, if it was at all, from your previous experience?
4: Yeah, absolutely. I mean, I think just by merit of the different beats, right? I was covering politics before this, and covering the military was quite a learning curve, I'll have to say. But the same basic principles apply, right? Holding power to account, seeking out the truth, trying to report accurately, and ultimately trying to serve our readers, which is service members. And I've said this before, but I think it's such an honor to be able to write for service members and about service members, especially in this time where, as James said, they're not getting candid and infrequent updates from their leaders. And so I think it was a bit of an adjustment, certainly, just trying to understand, I think, the military culture. And there was also a question, because I started right after Trump was elected, and so a lot of my questions were, is this how it always is, or are things changing? And very quickly I learned things have changed, things have gotten tighter, it's become more difficult to report on the military in some ways, but like James said, there are still people who want to talk, there are still ways to do this job, And, you know, I'm really grateful for the sources and the service members and the families who spoke with me, because I think that they understood the benefit of a free press and the fact that, you know, regardless of what decisions are being made at the top, the truth still needs to come out, and the experiences of service members and their family deserve to be known by the rest of the world. And so I consider it a great honor and a great privilege to have done this job. And, you know, I know there will be more defense reporters, and, you know, the people who are still at Stars and Stripes are still following that mission as well.
3: Lara Corti, former Stars and Stripes Middle East reporter.
1: Is the mission of Stars and Stripes. And so going back to that, Max, I want to talk about what happened in August when you were directed to fire the two people sitting right next to you. Did you immediately know that you were not going to follow through with that, or was it a difficult decision? And what led you to say that, you know what, I'm just going to resign because I'm not going to do that?
5: So there were a couple of things wrong when I received the direction to terminate them. First, I don't believe you can direct a supervisor what they should think and what they should do and tell them what to do. You can share with them what you believe and what the right rules are and give that supervisor an opportunity to consider and have that conversation.
3: Former publisher Max Lederer.
5: The first step was to push back and say, I don't understand the foundation of your conclusion that they were insubordinate and that they were not using their First Amendment rights to speak their personal opinion. I don't believe when we put on the uniform or we work for the government, we give up all of our First Amendment rights. We do have rights to speak out and to say what we believe is right or wrong or good or bad about how we serve. Their disciplinary action was basically saying you have no First Amendment rights. It's not consistent to me to fire somebody who's exercising their First Amendment rights when their job is to speak for other people who are also speaking their First Amendment rights. It didn't make any sense to me. So I went back and asked those questions. None of those questions were answered. I was just told, do as you're instructed and serve these notices. At that point, I said, I'm done. I have been trying for months to work within the system to make things better and to keep Stripes on the right path, but I knew I would no longer be able to do that. So my decision was to refuse to sign those letters and to retire.
1: And I'm seeing a lot of themes that we're sort of discussing here, but I think when we're talking about the lack of access, one thing that keeps coming up with this administration, even when you talk about the recent White House press ban of CNN, Politico, and MS Now, we hear a lot about national security, and that was the same theme that we heard when we were talking about the new press rules inside of the Pentagon. I'm sure you guys probably got a chance to see Secretary Hegseth's State of the Force address. He addressed the journalists who were in the room, and he called the reporting of the Iran war treasonous.
3: Priva Sridhar, MS Now Pentagon correspondent.
1: You know, all the reporting about the depletion of stockpiles of munitions and interceptors was just fake news. Eric, I'm curious, as, you know, a newsroom leader, an editorial leader, what do you make of that argument that this kind of reporting is somehow jeopardizing either operational security or national security?
0: Well, I think that most national security reporters are very cognizant of the security issues at hand when they are covering a war, and for the most part, they do take precautions not to put their own lives at risk and certainly the risks of the service members around them. But treason is a very specific term under the Constitution, so if he has evidence of that, why not put it out? Tell us. What's treason? Is independent reporting treason? Of course not. It is quite, I think, look at the numbers, look at the statistics, look at the attribution that so many organizations have put out regarding these musicians. There's pretty good stuff out there showing what has happened. So if they had been more forthcoming about this, and this is an administration that has said that, hey, we're the most transparent Pentagon in history, well, then show us. And we haven't seen that. And my concern really is with the discrediting of independent reporting writ large and what that does to an American institution. This is an organization that I think should be telling service members, hey, this is part of what you defend when you swear to defend the Constitution.
1: Yeah, and James, you know, I'm curious, many people might not know sort of the editorial debate and process that happens inside of newsrooms. How do you decide, you know, this is a line that, oh, maybe I will be jeopardizing operational security if I report on X, Y, or Z? Are those conversations

0: conversations that are had, when you consider stories, you know, how do those conversations take place behind the scenes?
1: They happen all the time. I'm in one right now. They happen all the time. It is a standard practice, and I think it is the hallmark of professional journalism, particularly if you're covering national security, to have those conversations on, we are there to inform the American public of what is being done in their name. And so, particularly if you're going to report on national security, part of that, part of the tranche of Americans that you're serving is the service member. And so it is obvious that we would not report something that would jeopardize the safety of a service member. Are there mistakes in journalism? Absolutely. Journalism, like any practice, has its flaws, as we all have flaws as humans. But this idea that we are publishing information with the intention of harming service members is just an egregious allegation, given I know personally how much agonizing I have done over stories. I'll give you an example. When I was at Newsweek, I knew the special forces were going in to kill al-Baghdadi, the leader of ISIS. I knew it hours beforehand. I could have immediately put it out. I could have published 4 hours before they did it, and I didn't. And I held, and I held, and I held, and I held, until I learned that those special forces were no longer in the country. And that's when I published, to protect their safety. So this idea that I want to rush to publish just to be so I can declare to everyone I'm the first to report this is an egregious allegation, because we think about these service members. The last thing we'd want to do is put them in harm's way. But we also,
2: James LaPorta with CBS News,
1: let the American people know what is happening in their name. What is happening? What are the conditions on these ships? You know, so you know, I look at journalism as a service industry. I look at it, you know, I'm a veteran. There are many people in journalism that are veterans. And so when the Secretary of Defense makes a comparison to that is akin to treason, it's hard not to take that personally, because I went into the military to serve the American people, and I went into journalism to serve the American people. And that my ideology on that has not changed. So, you know, I get a little animated when I hear about it, because it's just outrageous. And I don't cover Republicans any different than I cover Democrats. You know, I was just as hard on Secretary Austin that I am on Secretary Hegseth. And it's all in the name of serving the American people.
0: Yeah, I'm glad you pointed that out, because I thought that was interesting in Secretary Hegseth's address as well, when he was calling all of the journalists who cover national security anti-American, because many of us have worn the uniform ourselves. Speaking of which, Max, you did as well, and you were a JAG. So I feel like I wanted to ask you about why you thought it was important to file this lawsuit on behalf of all three of you. What are the goals of this lawsuit? If you could just tell us a little bit about where things stand with that.
3: We all have personal things that we want to achieve, get our job back pay for our attorneys. But I think the overriding principle that all three of us are after is protecting the ability to tell a unbiased, impartial, balanced story to the military community. I believe our people who serve, both in uniform, family members, DOD civilians, deserve to know what's happening on their left flank, their right flank, what's happening behind them, know that their family is safe while they're deployed. And that is the role of Stars and Stripes. That is part of the role of news gathering. I think the Abraham Lincoln story is a really good example. There was a problem, a significant problem. People were at risk. Their lives were at risk. The morale was horrible. Being able to tell that story brought to light something that leadership needed to fix. And in spite of the fact that the secretary said it was fake, and in spite of the fact the president said they could serve longer, that carrier is no longer there. It has gone home, and those people are getting care they need. That's journalism at its best, and that's
2: Max Lederer, former Stars and Stripes publisher.
3: Standing for. That's what we want to see preserved and protected. Stripes' ability to tell the story behind the wire is different than AP's ability or the Washington Post. That's our dedicated mission, and we can tell the story differently. Laura's experience of family members telling her what people were suffering through as they were evacuating demonstrates the trust and the credibility.

0: that our organization has and their willingness to tell us so that we can speak to those at power and make things better.
1: Yeah, Laura, I was curious, you know, you've done some fantastic reporting, especially about the evacuation from Bahrain, which was also central to the Abraham Lincoln story because it really sort of emphasized those supply shortages and the trickle-down effect that the service members on that ship were experiencing. You know, we heard from Secretary Hegseth and President Trump sort of minimizing a lot of the things that the family members were telling us. How important is it to have that direct line with family members, especially right now? It seems like so many sources are afraid to speak out. They're afraid of retaliation. It seems like the family members are a good way to get a sense of what's happening on the ground.
2: Priva Sridhar, MS Now, Pentagon correspondent questioning former Stars and Stripes and Middle East reporter Lara Corti.
3: Absolutely. And I think that it, you know, it speaks to kind of the severity of the condition that the family members are facing when they want to talk to the press, right? I mean, these are people who have, you know, just like their service member spouses, have also dedicated their lives, their families' lives, to serving in the U.S. military and, you know, being part of this organization. And, you know, they are dedicated to it. But I think that everybody reaches a certain breaking point. And, you know, the families, the stories that they were telling me, you know, I had one spouse talk about how her kids are still on the playground today pretending to play bunker, like thinking, you know, playing out drones, hitting high-rises, and, you know, teachers who are still having panic attacks every time they hear a plane fly overhead because of what they endured. And I think that's just a small glimpse into what the military community has gone through in this conflict. And, you know, also I think it's certainly the safety and the security of military families is a readiness issue. We talk about this all the time. It's hard for a service member to focus on the task at hand if they're wondering how their wife is, you know, going to pay the medical bills, if their kids are going to get into school, how are they going to afford the rental car that they're out thousands of dollars, how are they going to pay off this debt if they're still waiting on reimbursement from the military. And so, you know, the spouses really give, I think, a good glimpse into just how systemic these issues are, and also, you know, the trauma that they've endured. I mean, I don't think it can be understated. Some of these people will certainly have scars for years, and they've done it all, you know, in service to the U.S. military, and I think their voices and their experiences deserve to be heard.
1: And Eric, you have gotten a chance to mentor a lot of young reporters in your role. What advice would you give someone who's just new to this beat, given all of the challenges as far as access and then also the issues that we all face trying to get sources to speak to us either on background or on the record? How would you advise someone to navigate this beat right now?
4: You really got to believe in what you do. I mean, there's really no point to doing this otherwise because you're in a position where a lot of people aren't going to like you just because of what you do. You're not going to get paid a whole heck of a lot to start out with. And you're going to have people trying to put obstacles up in your way. And so, yeah, a lot of the time when I talk to, you know, students and young people, I say, hey, you sure you're cut out for this? And if they come back and say, yeah, I say, well, good, good, because this is worth doing. This is an important job that you have here. You can still talk with people. They may not want to talk to you the first time and not want to talk to you the second time, but you talk to enough people enough times, eventually people will understand that you mean business and that you're for real. And that's really, there's no shortcut to this. There are ways to go about things, whether it's on the ground, whether it's through electronic means and otherwise, but there's no substitute for ultimately just getting sources, getting them together, and then attributing everything that you have, and just the real hard work of being factually balanced and accurate and all those wonderful things that we do.
1: Yeah, I think you hit the nail on the head. It's about building relationships and building trust. And I want to ask you about that, James, because we've all encountered this covering this beat. A source tells you something off the record and it's super juicy. How do you move that to on background or on the record? And are there times that you get such a good tip, but you just can't move it from off the record to on background? And I think it would be interesting for people to hear that behind the scenes process that happens, because I think oftentimes there's a hesitancy to speak to a journalist even off the record, but we take that terminology very seriously, right?
5: Yeah, I'm a little bit of a

0: purist when it comes to something I learn off record. There are some journalists that have this belief that I've learned something in an off record and therefore I can go try to confirm it a different way. That's not what off record is. You're speaking about something like deep background. I am a purist when it comes off record, and if I can't move them to a deep background or on record, then that's where it stays, and I don't get to report it because it's built on relationship. I am only as good as the credibility I have. I have to maintain that credibility with the source that I'm talking to, and I can't break that trust. It is a trust. You know, I think, you know, one of the things we don't quite talk about, and you know, if you're particularly covering national security journalism, is when I grant anonymity to a person, what they might not know is I am willing to go to jail. I am willing to, if it comes to that, where a court is going to order me to reveal my source, I'm going to say no, and then I'm going to be held in contempt of court, and then that's where I go. I don't, you know, that is the, you know, when you say, do you have the stomach for it? And do you have the chops for it? That's the types of commitments you make with granting someone anonymity.
1: James LaPorta, CBS News.
0: I mean, we see it right now with, Catherine Herridge, where a court has ordered her to pay $800 a day until she reveals her source. You know, and it's absolutely...
2: Fill everyone in.
0: It's so she did this story. I don't need to get into all the details. But a court has ordered her to pay $800 a day until she reveals her source. Now, she hasn't worked for, I think, Fox News for like 7 years. And they've been picking up the tab. And the last I was keeping up with the case, they were trying to... change that to where no other third party could pick up the tab for her, that it had to come out of her bank account. But that's how long she's willing to go, and no one could pay $800 a day. That's outrageous. But that's when we talk about source protection in the news business, that's how serious it is in terms of how serious we are about keeping the American people informed. The American people have a lot going on in their day-to-day lives. They don't have the time to dig through government documents. They're not in these rooms and press briefings to ask the questions that need to be asked, and that's where we are a conduit to that. And, you know, so I think I've gotten away from, you know, speaking about off record, but it's a conversation about moving that to background. And, again, part of that conversation is if I publish this information, would it unintentionally harm service members? Mm-hmm. Right? So then I have to think about that and whether, because I have to balance out what does the American public need to know versus what is going to keep troops safety.
2: Right.
0: And you know, there's a lot of things that the American people don't need to know. In the name of troop safety, in the name of, you know, there's certain things that do need to remain classified. Mm-hmm. But we have an overclassification problem in general. And so it's not everything. And so this idea, and what the Pentagon has been trying to do is not only keep, you know, classified things classified, but roping in unclassified information. I have seen chow hall menus that are unclassified, but have that marking on it. So in their analysis, I wouldn't be allowed to report, I wouldn't be allowed to solicit a service member for information on some new chow hall menu because it has the, you know, controlled, unclassified information marking on it? That's ridiculous.
2: And, Eric, what does that do to credibility then? You know, I think part of the reason that we constantly hear fake news is because we're not naming people often in our stories, right? So just everyone who's on the same page, when someone's on background, we can use quotes. We'll describe them either as a U.S. official or a service member who's deployed overseas, but because we're not giving them a name, right, there's... It makes it easier, I think, for people to say, oh, you just made that whole person up. That was a fictional person. So do you think that that has also made our job a little bit more challenging because that credibility piece is difficult because we're not naming sources?
1: Priva Sridhar, MS Now, Pentagon correspondent, questioning Eric Slavin, former Stars and Stripes editor-in-chief.
3: On one hand, I think there needs to be a better job done, whether it's by the industry or otherwise, of explaining to people what these terms mean. Mm-hmm. I read somewhere about a story where a reader was confused and said, well, why, you have all these anonymous sources, how can we believe it? And he said, well, you know, this is part of the practice of what we do. And he said, but yeah, but you don't even know who they are. Right. Went, well, no, I know who they are. They spoke to me. I know, and that reader really didn't understand that. And that just kind of hit me and went, wow, we really have our work cut out for us when it comes to explaining how we do our jobs to the American yeah. public. But more to the point of what's going on in defense media, I have noticed that public affairs officers are, in some cases, just plain afraid mm-hmm. to talk at this point, more so than they ever have been that I have seen in over 20 years of doing this. I've seen this across administrations to some extent where information is getting more and more restricted, or it's being required to go to a higher channel. There are things about like a small base event in Italy, and I was mistakenly CC'd on the whole chain, and it went up to a one star in Washington, and of course all they did was just kick it back. Right. And then in the Biden administration, I would see things get kicked to the National Security Council that I thought were a little bit below that, and now we're seeing things get kicked to the White House. Mm-hmm. And the one that really gets me that I would hear from a public affairs official is, speaking as a U.S. defense official, we have no comment. If you have no comment, I don't need to put you on background. So we're seeing that effect, and that does end up affecting our credibility when they aren't being upfront with us.
2: Absolutely. I think it speaks to the fear that everyone's experiencing and perhaps a little bit of that intimidation factor. Max, I want you to zoom out a little bit. And since, you know, you have been involved with Stars and Stripes for decades, I believe, correct? Is that, that's accurate? Yes. Why is it so important to have this coverage and have access when we're at a time of war? I know that sounds like an obvious, silly question, but I think it's important for us to talk about why this reporting, particularly in wartime, is so important for the general American public.
4: Department of Defense, as all of you probably realize, is the largest, most expensive entity in our government, in our whole apparatus, in our culture. They project our power. They project our culture. We as citizens, as taxpayers, are entitled to know what is being done in our name, what our men and women are doing, what our treasure is being spent for. So it's really important if we're going to authorize and support an operation that we understand what it's for, what the reason is, what the rationale is, and also to ensure that our men and women who are sacrificing, who are suffering, are being treated in the appropriate manner. Do they have the right body armor? Do they have the right equipment? Do they have the right access? Are they getting the right training? Or are we putting people at risk that we shouldn't be putting at risk? And it's even more important that the people who are serving, their fathers, mothers, brothers, sisters, friends, know what's happening with them, know that what is going on is what we intend for them to do. And telling that story behind the wire is difficult. It's a organization, the Department of Defense, that is not by nature transparent. And transparency is needed more during a war, conflict time, than it's needed in the peacetime, because the risks are so much higher and the consequences for the people serving and for us back home are so much greater.
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2: Laura, you know, as a reporter, we always say we don't want to become the story, but, you know, you guys have all sort of become a story a little bit, but it's a very important story about press freedom. I'm curious, this has probably been the craziest year of your journalism career. Are there any lessons learned from this experience? If you were to look backwards, would you do anything differently? And moving forward in your reporting career, do you think that you are going to do anything differently when it comes to interacting with sources or protecting them? Do you plan to stay covering national security? What are the lessons learned, I guess?
5: Yeah, I mean, the biggest takeaway from this, because obviously the last 6 weeks have been the most intense time. It has felt like a full year, the past 6 weeks. But, you know, this kind of concern about censorship and the Pentagon exerting more control over Stars and Stripes has been going on for several months, you know, starting with the Sean Parnell tweet in January. And the conversation that I kept having with, you know, Eric and other colleagues was like, all we can do is just keep doing the work and ignoring any, you know, perceived or actual pressures from government officials, the same as any journalist does their job. And, you know, it was really important to me, especially to get out the stories about the Bahrain evacuees as we were kind of looking down this barrel of firings. And I think my biggest takeaway is, you know, to ignore the noise and just do the work and do it as accurately as we can. You know, there, I think like any other journalist, I also faced pressures from public officials to stop talking to people, to, you know, to not write certain stories. And I was aware the whole time of the relationship between Stars and Stripes and the Pentagon and, you know, the changing atmosphere at the top. But I just really felt strongly that it could not change or intimidate what we were doing. And so, you know, I wouldn't change anything. I think we did our jobs, and I think we did them well. And I would not take any of it back.
1: Lara Corti, former Stars and Stripes Middle East reporter, on a panel with the former editor-in-chief and the former publisher. It's hosted by Military Veterans in Journalism. We'll have more from the discussion in just a moment. First, it's 2 o'clock. In Washington, D.C.
6: AP News, I'm Ed Donahue. Stanford University's Carl Dizeroth is one of the three winners of the Nobel Prize in Medicine.
7: I almost couldn't speak for a little bit, you know, and I almost felt as if I'd lost the power of forming words, but I recovered after a minute or two.
6: Their work led to a tool that uses light to help unravel how the brain works.
7: We use light to turn on or off individual kinds of cells in the brains of behaving animals, for example, you know, laboratory subjects such as mice. This has even recently been applied to human beings as well to treat blindness.
6: Experts say the advancement greatly expanded the understanding of how the brain is organized. A school bus flipped over after crashing this morning in Central Florida. Two people were killed.
8: Polk County Sheriff Grady Judd.
9: It was a terrible, tragic morning. We had a beautiful 10th grade girl lose her life.
8: When a white Chevy Malibu veered across the center line, striking the bus. The impact ripped a tire off the bus, causing it to crash head-on into an oncoming silver Jeep, which then caught on fire.
9: That there's a second deceased person in the silver Jeep.
8: Some 39 people, mostly all high school students, were on the bus headed to Winter Haven High School in Winter Haven, Florida. Superintendent of Polk County Public Schools, Frederick Hyde, says students train for situations like this.
10: And we are very, very fortunate today that more students were not seriously injured.
8: Sound courtesy WFTS. I'm Lisa Dwyer.
6: Cornell University's main administration building has been splashed with graffiti and a glass door was broken. Meantime, student groups plan a protest today over the university's handling of the alleged 2024 fraternity house gang rape that has ignited a firestorm of anger on campus and beyond. This is AP News.
1: C-SPAN Radio WCSPFM, Washington. We now return to a discussion with the former publisher of the military newspaper, independent newspaper in the military, Stars and Stripes, Max Lederer, his former editor-in-chief, Eric Slavin, and former Middle East reporter, Lara Corti. They were in Washington, D.C., at a discussion hosted by the group Military Veterans in Journalism on October 2nd. The moderator is MS Now Pentagon correspondent Priva Sridhar. Also there, James LaPorta, CBS News, National Security Coordinating Producer.
2: Want to give you guys a heads up that in a few minutes we're going to open it up. So if you guys have any questions, please get your thinking caps on because we would love to hear from you. But in the meantime, Eric, I wanted to ask you, just as the same sort of theme like I was asking James, to sort of let people in on the behind the curtain of what happens inside of a newsroom. How do you know when something is a good story? When you have a reporter who comes to you and says, I have an idea, or when you're thinking about how do we cover this war in Iran when we have no press briefings, when we have no embeds that we can do? you know, we oftentimes will have daily editorial meetings, right, inside of our newsrooms, and you think about reporting targets or questions that you might have. How do you work through all of that and then decide how to execute stories? Because I think that perhaps there's a perception from some that we're just looking for something sensational, or we're looking to be first, or you know what I mean? So how do you know what to work towards?
3: Well, one of the unique things about Stars and Stripes is that we do take on active duty military members more or less as interns, and we have and they're mentored by seasoned civilian journalists. And so they get here, and they've never done the job before, and they're not really sure where to start. They're used to being fed press releases from military people. So we start with, okay, let's look at this. And sometimes they'll pitch a story and I'll kind of go, oh, that's nice. Okay, let's look at this now. Is this new? And sometimes that's the first stumbling block for them. They go, this happened 3 weeks ago. It's probably not that interesting to us. Well, okay, is it different? I mean, if this is the same thing that happens every day, this isn't going to be terribly interesting to us, which is the third part and the most important part. Is this interesting? And then you look at what's interesting, and then we get into news values and why things are interesting. So those are kind of the short steps that I take people along who aren't really terribly exposed to journalism on an everyday basis. Now, for the more complex stuff like a war, how do you look at that? Okay, well, I woke up here at 4 a.m. and get some, my phone is blowing up saying, hey, there's a war on. Okay, so we go with that. And the first thing we did on that particular day is we don't have any reporters in Tehran, so we did rely on Wire to get that first story up. Which unfortunately is not something we would have been able to do given the current circumstances. But hours after that, maybe, I don't know how many of us were in a Slack room talking, but we were talking pretty, just fast, what do you got, cobbling everything together. Okay, do we have a separate story on this particular base? What is the effect on families? What is the effect on this particular service? Who's been notified of what's happening in what particular place? So you get all those things together, and eventually you begin to you build kind of your breaking news format for that particular day. And then somewhere about in the middle of the day, once you've got 5 or 6 stories, you're already thinking as an editor, okay, day 2. How are we following this up? And then you start getting a little bit more thematic. You're not looking, might be looking at the battlefield, but you're also looking at some of those bigger picture issues. And that would happen especially during the Afghan war, which we covered. We had people in Afghanistan for the entirety of the war. Okay, yes, this is what happened. This bombing happened today. But what is the effect on people over here? What is the effect on service members? Is there an environmental effect? Any number of issues come into play where you can develop stories.
2: Yeah, that's a great point. And I'm going to actually ask James and Laura to answer this really quickly, and then we'll open it up for questions. James, you're a military veteran. Laura, you're not. You've never worn a uniform, correct? How do you think, was that an advantage or a disadvantage covering this beat? I'm sure sometimes it changes from day to day. How do you think having worn a uniform yourself has shaped the way that you cover this beat? And then Laura, I'd love to ask you about, you mentioned that kind of it was a little bit of a challenge when you first began, but do you think that there were some advantages to the fact that you were sort of looking at things with fresh eyes, right? So James, let's start with you.
0: So it's an advantage and a disadvantage. An advantage where I know most of the acronyms, not all of them, because the military is always changing acronyms. I know what it means to be in uniform, what it means to have to march, what it means to have to go to a mandatory fun day. I know what it means to live in the barracks.
2: Can I interrupt you really fast?
0: Yeah.
2: When you're talking to sources, do you naturally bring that up? Does that come up often or no?
0: It comes up or they already know it going into a conversation for me because, everybody Googles everybody. But it's helpful in the sense that, I know what it's like to be deployed and to be shot at and to walk through ID fields. I know what it's like.
1: James LaPorta, CBS News.
0: Battlefield. I know what it's like, to see those same friends come home and to take their own lives. So I know all that. But, that advantage puts me very close to it. And sometimes, the disadvantage of coming from the outside or not having served, you can ask sort of those bigger, broader questions that I would, I have to remind myself that I serve a general audience. And so when I'm talking about, D Pickums, which are cluster munitions, that the general audience doesn't know that. And that's where, you know, not coming from a military background, it's helpful, right? Because you're asking as the layman, you're asking as the general person in the audience, if I'm, you know, you're thinking about this as a reader. And so that is something I have to constantly remind myself of is, you know, how does my story, would it make sense to someone who doesn't come from a military background, doesn't know all the acronyms, those kinds of things. So it's an advantage in some ways and a disadvantage in others.
2: Yeah, Laura, I'm sure some of that you can just bounce right off of that. But did you find that there were some barriers to entry because you hadn't served yourself? And how did you overcome that? And were there some advantages to the fact that, you know, you weren't speaking this alphabet soup that a lot of us can speak?
5: I think I've gotten pretty good at some of the acronyms, not all of them. But, yeah, I know what PCS is now after 2 years, so thank goodness.
1: Lara Corti, former Stars and Stripes Middle East reporter.
5: No, I think there's advantages and disadvantages. I mean, obviously, there are a lot of there are a couple times I've like put my foot in my mouth because I'm asking questions about things that are obvious to everybody else. But you know, I think that having an outside perspective sometimes does really help. And I think there was one example, somewhat recently, we've been talking about the Iran war casualties and, the injuries coming in. And I was based in Germany near, the hospital that all the injuries get flown to. And that was a time where there were questions about, you know, is the Pentagon being transparent about how many people are getting injured? Are they updating it regularly? And I was talking with a source, an active duty source, because we had seen flights coming in that were possibly medevac flights. And so I was asking them, I was like, is it possible, like, is there some reason they wouldn't be updating this? Is there some reason that, like, a security reason? Is there a good faith reason they wouldn't be being transparent here? And the source thought for a second, and they go, they probably just can't tell you. They're probably told not to tell you. And I said, well, yeah, I got that part, but like, they should be telling us, right? I need a better reason than just they were commanded not to tell us. And so, I think sometimes it does, there's sometimes a little bit of friction or a little bit of disconnect because, you know, I am talking to a population of people, you know, who have, you know, dedicated their whole lives to protecting the institution and to serving the institution. And I come in questioning the institution. And I think sometimes that makes people uncomfortable. But, you know, other times people are grateful for it, and other times people have been questioning the institution themselves, and they're glad that these questions are being raised. So, you know, certainly there was a learning curve, but, I mean, my big takeaway is I just have a lot of respect for what the people there do. They work very hard, and they put a lot on the line. And, you know, I loved having this job. It was a great job.
2: Zach, should we open up for questions? Does anyone have a question? And while we wait for someone to raise their hand, if anyone's going to raise their hand, okay, great. I would just say check out both of their work because they both took very different paths to get to reporting on these same issues. And you guys are both very well-sourced and do fantastic work. So, all right, do you want to say who you are and what your question is and if you want to direct it to a particular person?
11: Yeah. My name is Victoria Chamberlain. Thank you all for being here. I have a question for you, James. Do you find any encroachment in on the editorial side with the change of leadership in CBS News?
0: No, and I say that honestly. The way I did my job under previous ownership is the same way I do my job under this ownership, I would just simply leave. You know, but no time in my career, and I think this gets into where I think as an industry in journalism, we need to do a better job of explaining to the American people the sort of, the inner workings of journalism. I have come across so many people in my career who think that I receive marching orders from the publisher, from the executive editor to cover this story, but not cover that story. And that is a misperception that is out there that I've encountered. I've encountered that at every place that I've worked. And I've never come across that. Nobody's ever come to me at any publication I've ever worked for and said, don't write this, do write this. That's never happened. And I think that's an overstep. You know, there is, you know, particularly if it's coming from sort of the business side of journalism. You know, I sort of believe in, you know, the wall between, you know, the publisher and the editorial side of the house. and that there is a professional way to gather that news. But no, my job at CBS News has not changed, and it's no different than what it was before and what I do now.
1: James LaPorta.
2: Anyone else have a question? Zach, yeah.
12: Hi, I'm Naomi Sturobin, the news director at WAMU, the public radio station here in D.C. I'm just curious, for those of you who've been around longer than others, how does how you've been treated by this administration, including Defense Department officials, you get the, how does it compare with other administrations?
4: So I guess I've been around the longest. I'll take that one first. So as was mentioned, I started with Stars and Stripes in 1992. I started on active duty back in 1986, so I've lived through a lot of administration, a lot of changes. This administration acts differently than any of the others. Every other administration I worked with and around, you would have moments where you would rub, where you would disagree on how a story should be covered or how we reported it or what we would say, and you would have those professional conversations. They would express their view, we would express ours. Sometimes we would say, you know, you're right, we missed an angle there, or maybe we didn't get that quite right, and we would go back after it. This administration, there is no conversation. It is, we don't want to hear what you have to say. We only want to hear what we want to say, and we want you to report what we want you to report. I believe that the impetus behind our terminations was not our actual actions. Their participation in the CBS interview and my decision not to terminate them. It was a culmination of months of Stars and Stripes speaking accurately, independently, and telling a story that was inconvenient to this administration, and they wanted that voice closed down. That is the difference from what I've seen from every other administration. Even though, as I said, we have had problems in the past and we have had confrontation, at the end of the day, we acted professionally. They understood our role, we understood theirs, and we continue to do our jobs. That is not happening today.
2: Great answer. Question over here, Zach, in front of you.
13: Hello, my name is Tasha. I am a U.S. Navy veteran and a multimedia journalist. While active duty, a lot of my news came from Stars and Stripes or AFN, so I understand the importance of these outlets, and I come from a military background with my family on both sides. That's how I kept up with what was going with them. Do you advise military veterans to now start their own multimedia platforms so that they're not regulated necessarily by the administration or these corporations and hedge funds that are taking over a lot of media outlets?
14: Yeah, why not? I mean, if you have something to say, say it. Would be my best advice. You got to worry about getting funded for it. That's a big part of it. But if you feel like you can do your own independent reporting, then by all means do so. I think everybody should have a voice. This shouldn't be limited to, well, you know, I'm a certified journalist with a degree or whatever. You know, just if you got something to say and you can go and you can do good work and you talk to people and you attribute it and you do all the hard work, then, yeah, go for it.
1: Eric Slavin, former editor-in-chief of Stars and Stripes.
0: I spend most of my career as a freelancer, not working for any particular organization. I originally got into it to cover suicide amongst veterans is where I originally started, because I thought that was...
1: James LaPorta with CBS News.
0: I look at journalism as a practice the same way the medical profession is a practice or the legal field is a practice, and there are good attorneys and bad attorneys and good doctors and bad doctors. There's good journalism and bad journalism. And in terms, whether it's independent journalism or you're working for a publication, I think it really just comes down to, you know, are you applying the sort of best practices in terms of journalism? But I agree. If you got something to say and can do it well, why not? You know, we've seen a rise of some really good independent journalists from you know, reporters out there that are not affiliated with a publication. And some of the bigger organizations have picked up on that, right? Like ProPublica commonly works with, you know, independent journalists in order not to take over their reporting, but to bolster it. You know, so no, I don't. You asked, that's a very good question, because when I was coming in, you know, I really felt the need that, oh, I guess I have to be part of an organization, and that was very hard because I spent most of, you know, probably 5 or 6 years as a freelancer before I ever was staffed somewhere, you know, which is hard, you know, particularly, you know, as a freelancer, most of the time I didn't have health care, most of the time I was, you know, from month to month you're worried about, am I going to make enough to pay the bills and put food on the table? So it's not easy. But that's, again, that goes back to you've really got to love this job and really care about the people you're covering. And that's the other thing, too, is I am a big proponent of empathy in journalism. I cover service members because I love service members. And I care about their families. And I care about the trials and tribulations that they have to go through. And so so if you're a freelancer and, you know, money's tight, the only reason you would do it is because you love it, you know, because you're not going to get rich in this industry, because again, it's a service industry.
2: Passion's definitely important. Okay, I see a question all the way in the back. Zach is going to do a little sprint.
15: Hi, Sam Legrone. Question for Max. Y'all had a similar situation about, you know, the existential crisis with Stars and Stripes in 2020, and that sort of went away really quickly. Now that you're here, what happened?
4: 2020 was different than what's happening now, but it was same in the sense that you had a secretary, that time it was Secretary of Defense Esper, who didn't want to hear an independent voice, wanted to control the message. The difference during that time is that was a minority view. It wasn't the view of the administration, which happened to be Trump won, which was interesting. But
1: Max Lederer, former Stars and Stripes publisher.
4: Congressional legislative balance that was different, and Congress stood up in that case very effectively. And all sides of the parties, Lindsey Graham was very strong in his proponency that Stars and Stripes needed to continue. There were other elements on the Democratic side that stood up as well. So the atmosphere in which that was occurring was different. Secretary Esper also was not seeking to shut Stripes down. He was seeking to change the funding directive. So Stars and Stripes is a little bit of a strange animal in a lot of ways. One way is their funding. We are partially funded with appropriated funds, taxpayer dollars, and partly funded from our operations, advertising, circulation sales, commercial printing, trademark licensing, all of those things. We would have been able to continue to operate without the appropriated funds, much like NPR is continuing to operate today, albeit we would have been different, but we would not necessarily have closed. Today, the conversation is to change the voice, which is significantly different. That is the value of the organization, its credibility and its trust with its audience. In 2020, that was not at risk. It was how are we going to pay the bill and how are we going to be able to do the depth and scope of journalism that we were seeking to do.
15: So moving forward to 2026, what did you see that was going to be under the hood? Like, what were the memos that were circulating before y'all left or asked to leave? You know, so what is this, what is ultimately this going to look like? Because we've got the memo, you know, I think we've all seen the memo of sort of like how it's going to change and like a claim for preservation of like the voice and stuff like that. What do you know in terms of what this is supposed to look like in the future?
4: My belief is, if the rules as they are currently stated are allowed to stand and more control occurs over the coverage, the content, the way it's presented and what stories are allowed to be covered, there will be an erosion of the trust in the journalism, much like we see in some commercial news organizations today. With that erosion, people stop viewing your websites, they stop digitally subscribing, they stop patronizing you from an advertising standpoint, your credibility disappears, and over time, the organization will no longer be viable. It will erode and either close, or the name will be bastardized into something else. So this is the point in time when it has to change. You can't go far down the road. because once you start down the road, it's hard to get that trust and credibility back. All of you probably know the news industry in the United States is suffering from that today. It's in the high 20s, people's trust in our journalism, and we have to build that back up. If we don't build that back up, we will not see the important part that the Fourth Estate provides to our democracy and our culture. So it's a challenge for all of us to stand up and do that, and that's what Stripes needs right now, people standing up and protecting that. I do know that behind the scenes, both in the House and the Senate, there are efforts to reestablish those rules, to investigate what is happening today and determine whether or not these rules that are changing are appropriate and should continue. But everything takes time, unfortunately, and right now

0: We will see restoration of the rules and policies, and that they will be better and stronger than they were before. In the short term, it's going to be painful, but I think in the long term, it'll be stronger.
1: I have great trust in my colleagues to continue to do this good work. And
2: Lara Corti.
1: There might be more intimidation, and I hope there are more guardrails put in place so that Stripes can continue to do its essential mission. But I know at least the people who are still working there are still very dedicated to the mission and dedicated to, you know, serving service members. So I know at least that will remain for as long as it can.
3: Final words, Eric.
4: You know, I don't do these things for my own gratification. I do them to continue the spotlight on Stars and Stripes so that people see what's happening, because I know that if everybody in the public sees what is happening now, they're going to be a lot less likely to impose further restrictions. So continuing, keeping in the spotlight and working for a legislative remedy is really what I'm looking for.
5: Defense Secretary Hegseth holds up the World War II generation. I think he would be should be inform himself of how General Eisenhower defended Stars and Stripes way back in the day.
3: Thank you guys so much for your time, and thank you guys for your awesome questions.
2: Discussion hosted by military veterans in journalism in Washington, D.C. on October 2nd with the former reporters, editor-in-chief, and publisher of Stars and Stripes. Max Lederer was the publisher. Eric Slavin was editor-in-chief. Lara Corti was a Middle East reporter. Also on the panel, James LaPorta, CBS News National Security Coordinating Producer, and the moderator, Priva Sridhar, MS Now Pentagon correspondent.
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2: Major candidates for California governor, Democrat Javier Becerra and Republican Steve Hilton took part in a debate hosted by CNN in Burbank, California on September 30th. The moderators were Dana Bash and Jake Tapper from CNN. The issues included tax policy, artificial intelligence and data centers, immigration, homelessness, education, and health care. The Cook Political Report and Inside Elections both rate this race as solid Democrat.
8: Good evening from Burbank, California, and welcome to our viewers in the United States and around the world. This is the CNN California Governor Debate. I'm Jake Tapper.
9: And I'm Dana Bash. Over the next hour, you'll hear from the two candidates seeking to lead the nation's most populous state as they go head-to-head in their first and only scheduled debate.
8: Joining us, former California Attorney General and U.S. Secretary of Health and Human Services, Democrat Javier Becerra, and businessman and former Fox host, Republican Steve Hilton. Candidates, we're about to begin, but first a review of the ground rules that your campaigns agreed to in advance.
9: Each of you will have 1 minute to answer questions, 30 seconds for responses and rebuttals, and 15 additional seconds if one of us asks for a clarification. The timing lights in front of you will mark these limits. Please respect them so the voters at home can hear your positions.
8: I want to start with what voters say is the most important issue here in California, and that is the cost of living, which is among the highest in the nation. Secretary Becerra, your opponent says he's going to eliminate state taxes on the first $150,000 in income and get rid of the 63 cent per gallon gas tax. He says those tax cuts are the quickest and most direct way to bring relief to Californians. Is he right?
10: Absolutely. He's wrong. What he would do is he would damage our state even further, make it harder for working families. He'd make it tough for folks like my parents who came to this country with $12 and they settled in California. They were able to build the California dream, but they had to work hard. They needed to make sure that the government was there with them. If you start cutting taxes, and Steve Hilton's plan actually goes beyond just the $150,000 he claims he'll try to cut, he wants to give the richest Californians

0: millionaires and billionaires a 40% tax cut, which means, of course, he'll take it out of our schools, he'll take it out of healthcare, he'll take it out of housing, and make the conditions even worse. We have to have sound policy, whether it's tax policy or spending policy, to make sure that we can bring our California a dream back to life. Right now, we have a situation where if you start making tax breaks for the wealthiest, you damage our working families like my parents.
1: Mr. Hilton?
2: I love the way that Javier says the wealthiest are people who are earning less than $150,000 a year, struggling. But first of all, I just want to say thank you to CNN for bringing Javier out of hiding. He's barely been seen in public since the primary 4 months ago. It's very important we have this debate. And the simple point is that the quickest way to get more money in people's pockets is for the government to take less out. That's what I'm going to be doing. And it's not coming from the budgets that he describes. You know what it's coming from? Canceling high-speed rail, which he's promised to continue with.
1: Thank you, Mr. Hilton. Mr. Becerra, your name has been invoked, if you want to respond.
0: Again, you're going to hear a lot of stories, a lot of new math, a lot of alternative facts from Steve Hilton. The math doesn't add up with what he's talking about. He's going to have to take it out of somewhere. It will come out of our schools. Close to 40% of our budget in California is for our schools. And so Steve Hilton is talking about making taxes, not just $150,000, but he's got a plan to give the wealthiest Californians a 40% tax cut.
2: So just to be clear, you want the people working so hard and barely able to survive. I've been in every one of our 58 counties. The struggle that people face with the highest cost of living in the country and the highest taxes. You want to ask them to continue to pay taxes at the same rate?
0: See, again, the misrepresentation. What I said, Steve, is that you shouldn't give the tax breaks to the folks who are making the most money in California. That's your plan. If you look at your plan, you're going to make across-the-board tax cuts. You're going to end up giving the wealthiest Californians, billionaires, a 40% tax break, the biggest in California history. You only talk about the portion about $150,000, but there's another aspect to it. You don't like to talk about that.
2: No,
0: part.
2: I do. I'll
0: and
2: tell
0: that's
2: you.
0: Why
2: very,
0: it's important
2: I'll tell
0: to make sure that
2: I'm very happy to talk about that. Javier is right about that, as well
0: that's
2: as
0: what I thought.
2: Helping.
0: So you are going to tax
2: as well as helping working people,
0: the wealthiest.
2: As well as helping working people. We need to bring jobs back to California. Right now, because of your policies, we have the highest poverty rate and the highest unemployment rate in America. That's because high taxes have driven business out. So we need to incentivize jobs to be created in California instead of sending them to Texas. What I didn't hear was a single thing from Javier about how he would actually help people with the cost of living. And in fact, if we continue with his policies, that's another $11,074 a year extra
0: what I wouldn't
2: that you would
0: do,
2: pay
0: Steve,
2: with Javier.
0: What I wouldn't do, Steve, is try to convince the people of California that proposing Trump tax policies, promising Trump tax cuts, believing you're going to get better results than Trump has gotten so far to date, that is what, isn't it the definition of insanity? You do the same thing over and over again, expecting different results.
2: Yes.
0: You're using Trump's playbook.
2: Voting Democrat.
0: His promises, you expect different results. You're going to end up with Trump results if you follow Steve Hilton's plans.
1: One of the key
3: California gubernatorial debate between Democrat Javier Becerra and Republican Steve Hilton.
1: High cost of living here is housing. And at the root of the problem is that there are simply not enough available homes. To fill that gap, Governor Newsom pledged to build 3.5 million new homes during his administration, but the state has not come even close to meeting those goals. Mr. Hilton, how many new homes would be built during your administration, and you pledged to close that housing gap during your 4 years?
2: This is actually much more straightforward than I think people realize. There's a couple of simple things that we can do to restore that California dream of home ownership. Number one, the quickest way to reduce the cost of housing is for the government to stop making it more expensive. A recent survey found that the average new home in California is subject to $200,000 in government fees and regulations. I'm announcing tonight that I will cap that at $50,000. That is $150,000 off the price of a new home. Secondly, we need to stop forcing apartment buildings into suburban areas and having all those battles between NIMBYs and YIMBYs when we've got so much space that we could be building in California. And then the final part is to build, as we used to do in this state, the magnificent California dream, 10 new cities. That's my plan, with counties bidding to host the construction of the new communities that will help young people follow their dreams here in California instead of having to move to another state.
1: Before we go to Secretary Becerra, I just want to clarify, because you didn't exactly answer the question, how many new homes would be built during your administration, and do you pledge to close
2: the house? I think one of the problems, Jake, is that we've had these kind of top-down targets rather than, and they never get met, and they make all these promises, and exactly as Javier said, the definition of insanity is doing the same thing and expecting a different result. I've got a completely new approach. Instead of the Sacramento forcing this onto communities, I want communities to build the housing that meets their needs.
1: Secretary Becerra, do you pledge to close the housing gap? What's your response? What's your goal?
0: We will close the housing gap. I've said already that we have to at least double the rate of building of homes. How much can we do? It just depends. How much red tape can we cut? How fast can we try to expand down payment assistance programs? How fast can we make sure Wall Street isn't outbidding the teacher or the firefighter for a home in California? We have to make sure we don't let Wall Street investors buy homes over those people who are working hard in California. And the final thing I'll do is what I did when I was AG. I will enforce the law that requires local governments to build.
1: Mr. Hilton?
2: He hasn't explained how he would actually reduce the cost of housing. We have the highest. No, you didn't. You said that.
0: Sure, I did. I would cut red tape. Red tape means.
2: What's the track record that you've shown in standing up to the legislature in Sacramento when you were there as Attorney General? You did nothing to push back against the cost and the craziness of that legislature.
0: You can make up the facts. I could get into that if you like, but you
2: did
0: make up the facts.
2: Tell us one thing you did when you were state attorney general to push back against the growth of red tape on housing and everything else. Just one thing.
0: Sure. I sued the city of Huntington Beach, Steve.
2: That's more red tape, not less.
0: No. It's enforcing the law because Huntington Beach was not following state law, which required it to encourage building in its community. And so they were not following the law. As Attorney General, I enforced the law, and guess what? We won because Huntington Beach was denying permits, and we have to build. And no locality should have the right to try to stop all of our people in California from having the housing they need, even Huntington Beach.
2: We've got communities up and down the state that want to build, but they're being stopped from building by the legislation, the regulations, and the red tape that his party has put in place.
0: And I said I would cut the red tape.
2: Why should it's like your question. The definition of insanity is believing that the people who put the red tape in place are now somehow going to cut it.
4: Gentlemen, I want to turn to artificial intelligence. California is home to the largest AI companies in the world. Some industry leaders are issuing dire warnings about the existential risk AI models could pose to humanity. Mr. Hilton, yesterday, President Trump met with many of those leaders at the White House and suggested that, quote, self-policing by AI companies is the answer to safety concerns. Can these companies be trusted to police themselves?
2: Well, I think this AI question is actually a different one for California than the rest of the country, because these companies are based here. And because of the fact that so many businesses have been driven out of the state, our finances are really dependent on these companies. And the problem is that the jobs associated with AI, the high-end manufacturing and infrastructure, that's all going to other states like Texas and Arizona. And the first priority with this industry is to make sure we get all those jobs here in California. The second thing that's very important, I think we can all agree on, is that, and this is the least complicated part, at least let's protect children. I think we can all agree on that, and that's why I've said that we should have an immediate pause on AI in the classroom, because right now we're seeing real concerns about something called cognitive stunting, where children's ability to learn is being impeded by AI. In terms of the regulations, I want to make sure that the priority for these companies is safety, making their products safer. Whether that's done by them or we need regulation, is we'll see how quickly they act on the promises they've made.
4: So that was going to be my question. Just to clarify, the president says that these companies can self-police. Sounds like you don't agree.
2: Well, we'll have to see. They made a number of commitments yesterday. This is very urgent, and I will hold them to that. And as they said in that announcement that they made yesterday, that it may require regulation and legislation. I think that should be led in California because this industry is here. You've got a lot of people putting out their opinions on this who really don't know what they're talking about. Here in this state, we lead this industry, and I think we need to lead the regulation of this industry as well.
3: Steve Hilton, Republican candidate for California governor, debating the Democratic candidate Javier Becerra, former U.S. Health and Human Services Secretary. And the two moderators are from CNN, Dana Bash and Jake Tapper.
0: You listen closely, you can hear Donald Trump in that response by Steve Hilton. He's not interested in regulating AI. He's not interested in telling these companies you have to protect not just our kids and not just in school. You have to protect our workers who are looking at the prospect of losing their jobs to AI. You're looking at public safety that may be in danger by having AI penetrate our privacy. You know, it's really interesting. The president got a pinky promise in this forum that he had with the AI leaders. That's all he got. No commitment. He could go ahead and start an illegal war in Iran. He could go ahead and tear down the East Wing of the White House. But he can only get a pinky promise from the largest leaders of AI. That's not what we need. And, Steve, it's not a gimmick to ask for guardrails. It's the real thing. You used the word gimmick. It's not a gimmick. We need real enforcement.
2: I just want to ask you a very simple question. How can we possibly trust you on this when you are funded by big tech and AI? How much money have you taken from OpenAI and Anthropic?
0: The reason you could trust me, Steve, is
2: Much money have you taken from OpenAI and Anthropic?
0: You want to answer? The answer is the reason you could trust me is because I have sued Meta. I have sued Amazon. I have sued Google. I have sued these very companies. I have enforced the law against these companies, and I will continue to do so as governor. The difference between us, Steve, is I have a record of having done that. You just say the talk, but you've never done it.
2: What I've never done is what you've done in your 36 years as a career politician, where you've never created a job, you've never actually had to make any money of your own. All you've ever done is spent other people's money in every government job you've had. According to your Democrat colleagues, the ones who worked with you, like Susan Rice, who worked with you side by side when you were in the Biden cabinet, she described you as an idiot. She called you bitch ass. Why did Susan Rice, a respected political leader, call you an idiot?
0: First, let me correct the record. I have helped create millions of jobs during my service as a member of Congress in preserving the protections for the state of California when I was Attorney General, when Trump was attacking us, and as Secretary of Health and Human Services, I expanded health care to more Americans, which required more doctors, more hospitals. So unlike what you've just said, Steve, the facts show that I've helped create jobs. But to your point, since when do I have to respond to politicians? I'm running for governor of California. I'm looking for the vote of California voters, not some politician in Washington, D.C.
4: Staying on the topic of AI, I want to turn to something that has become a real flashpoint in this election cycle, and that is data centers and concerns about their use of land and water and electricity. Secretary Becerra, states from New York to Texas are restricting data center construction. As governor, would you impose any limits on AI data centers?
0: Yeah, of course. And I would work with our local communities to make sure that we enforce this. Dana, the standard, I think, is pretty straightforward. Having a data center, does that benefit the community where they want to locate? If it doesn't benefit them, if they don't see it as an investment in their community, if all you're going to do is rob their energy and electricity and their water, that's not a good deal, and we should say no. But if someone wants to come in and build a data center that creates more jobs in the community, adds more energy to our grid, and it actually protects and adds more water capacity, then let's talk. But it has to be good for the community. We can do that. But if you're Donald Trump and his endorsed candidate, you probably want to lay off these guys and let them do whatever they want.
2: If you're Javier Becerra and you're the candidate who is supported by the machine in Sacramento, the unions, big business, all these people that for 16 years have given us the highest cost of living in the country, made it impossible to build anything, given us the highest unemployment rate, the highest poverty rate, then we're not going to get the jobs in this state that we so desperately need. And that's why we've got to try something different this time instead of voting for more of the same and expecting a different result.
0: Maybe the difference here, Steve, is that I've gotten the endorsement of our law enforcement peace officers throughout the state of California because they think I'm going
2: to
0: help public safety.
2: What they want
0: I've gotten the support of carpenters and construction workers. I was a member of the construction field as well for a while before I became a lawyer. But what I'm saying to you is this. People who know my policies are supporting me because they think it'll be good for them in their communities, creating jobs. But pinky promises, Steve, is that all you can do? Is that all your endorser, Donald Trump, can do to make sure AI safety reaches our communities? A pinky promise?
2: Is all you can do is point to the same people, the same organizations, the same policies that have given this state the worst homelessness, which you gave Gavin Newsom an A grade for, unbelievably, the highest cost of living, the highest cost of doing anything, the highest unemployment rate, the highest poverty rate. It's impossible for regular working people to live in this state anymore. That's why 2 million people have left just in the last few years. And all you're offering is more of the same, backed by the same corrupt machine in Sacramento. We've got to change direction.
0: I'll let our peace officers and our carpenters and our teachers know that you think it's their fault that we haven't gotten control of these things.
1: I want to turn to immigration enforcement. Nationwide, about 1 million people have been deported since 2025 under President Trump's mass deportation policy. Mr. Hilton, right now, California law prohibits state and local law enforcement from cooperating with federal immigration authorities, except in cases involving dangerous criminals. As governor, would you reverse that policy? Would you direct California law enforcement to cooperate with federal immigration authorities?
2: Well, as you said, Jake, there is a scope within the law, SB 54, our sanctuary state law as it's known, for there to be cooperation on a long list of categories, specific crimes and specific circumstances. And so I would follow the law. And in fact, my goal here would be to lower the temperature on this whole question. I'm an immigrant. My parents were immigrants from Hungary to England. And so I want to make sure that we protect our legal immigrant communities and we enforce the law. Everybody agrees that we need secure borders and that we got to make sure that people who are in this country illegally, who've committed dangerous crimes, should be removed. But that's not happening in California. Every week, pretty much, we hear horrific stories of crimes that have been committed because of this partisan posturing by the politicians in California that just refuse to follow the law as it's written, even California sanctuary law, which allows for those kinds of criminals to be removed from the country.
1: So, Mr. Hilton, just to clarify, would you direct California law enforcement to assist the Trump administration's mass deportations beyond dangerous criminals? Yes or no?
2: It's about enforcing the law. I mean, the federal law is immigration law is obviously a federal matter. And my whole aim here would be to lower the temperature. We've got to get this whole debate back to where most people want it to be, which is to prioritize the removal of dangerous criminals. That's not happening in California today, and that's because they're playing politics with the issue instead of protecting public safety, and that will be my priority.
3: California gubernatorial debate between Republican candidate Steve Hilton and Democratic candidate Javier Becerra, the two moderators from CNN, Dana Bash and Jake Tapper on C-SPAN Radio.
0: You're running for governor of California, and you'll enforce Trump's laws at the federal level, but you won't enforce state laws at our level. California welcomed you into California, and you welcomed ICE mercenaries into our state in return. How do you square that? You know, you're an immigrant. I have fought all my life to make life better for immigrants, to represent them well, to defend them, to let them grow and build like my parents. But here's the problem I have with your policies. You seem to welcome immigrants who look like you, but deport immigrants who look like me. We need to have a governor who will protect everyone who works hard. I don't need to stand here and listen to you say that you'll enforce Trump's laws, but you won't enforce California state laws.
2: You're not enforcing, and your party isn't enforcing, California law as it is now. And what a disgraceful remark that was. I don't think people want to hear that kind of remark in a debate like this.
0: Then why would you deport every farm worker in California? Why only farm workers? That's what you said.
2: What people want to hear is solutions to their problems, not these unpleasant political attacks that don't help anyone, immigrant or not, with the problems that they're facing, the cost of living, all of the problems that you have no solutions to whatsoever. So all you've got is
0: Steve,
2: to talk about
0: your
2: federal
0: words.
2: Politics.
0: Your
2: all
0: words.
2: You ever say is Trump, Trump, Trump.
0: No, let me,
2: and that's nothing but an insult to every Californian who is desperate for something to change in this state, and all you're offering is more of the same.
0: Your words, Trump, Trump, Trump, because he is your supporter. You chased his endorsement.
2: That's all you can say on every question.
0: And you just said it too, and your policy says every day.
2: Because you've got nothing to offer Californians except more of the same.
0: Let's use your words. You said Trump's ICE immigration policies and his raids were, your words, perfect. You said that every farm worker in California should be deported.
2: That's simply not true.
0: Those are your words, Steve.
2: Again, because he's got because he's got no arguments and no solutions and nothing to say about how he would change anything about how California is run.
0: You said that Trump's immigration raids are perfect?
2: All that he's got are these insults.
0: Here's your chance to deny that you said Trump's immigration raids are perfect.
1: Secretary Becerra, monthly illegal crossings at the southern border under President Biden reached an all-time high of 250,000 in December 2023. They have now plummeted to fewer than 9,000 last month under President Trump. Do you think it's good for California that there are fewer undocumented immigrants crossing the southern border?
0: It is good to have a regulated system of immigrants to come into our country, including California. And that's something that I have always pushed for. It is bad when immigrants are being separated from their children. It's bad when immigrants are being killed indiscriminately. It's bad when U.S. citizens are dying through these immigration raids. So let's have regulation of our borders. We have a right as a sovereign nation to do so. I have always been for that. I am not for violating the Constitution. I am not for treating immigrants like animals. And I am for recognizing that immigrants lift up our state. They build it every day. And I say that as the son of immigrants, that what we should do is have an immigration reform that will allow us to decide who stays and who goes. But Steve thinks it's perfect to let ICE mercenaries come on into California, and he welcomes them, even though our state laws require that ICE follow federal immigration law.
1: Mr. Hilton?
2: I cannot believe that you're standing there trying to make these arguments when you were HHS Secretary. You were responsible for 479,000 unaccompanied migrant children and for their welfare in camps that you ran. You sent them because you dismantled the vetting that should have made sure that they were with a safe, protective family or sponsor. You sent thousands of young children directly into the clutches of child sex and labor traffickers. Hundreds of thousands of children that you were responsible for are still missing today. 100,000 of them are under 10 years old. So I cannot believe that you haven't apologized, that you have any kind of sense of shame or responsibility for what you did to those children, and you stand here lecturing people about immigration when you treated these most vulnerable children, unaccompanied children,
0: Steve,
2: in this way?
0: Those retread Trump talking points.
2: It was the New York Times, and they want a Pulitzer Prize for it.
0: You've used those? In fact,
2: it was your Democrat colleague, Antonio Villarico.
1: Let Secretary Becerra answer the question.
0: We could follow the rules, Steve. Let me answer the question. Trump left a system for care of these immigrant kids that had been dismantled, because he doesn't want them here. He made it very clear. Remember, he used to put kids in cages. He used to separate those children from their parents. We changed all that. I am proud of the record and all my life of working on immigration and in protecting immigrant children. What I won't do is do what you've done and welcome ICE raids so they can come and separate kids from their parents. They can kill people indiscriminately. I will not be part of that. And the record speaks for itself, Steve. You tried this before. It didn't work. You're going to try it again because you have nothing else. Those aren't the facts, but you can peddle them if you like.
3: Democratic gubernatorial candidate Javier Becerra debating Republican candidate in Burbank, California, Steve Hilton.
2: The investigation that he's now trying to deny was by the New York Times, and it won a Pulitzer Prize. These arguments were made in the primary by other Democrats, including Antonio Villaraigosa, the former mayor of Los Angeles. And you tried the same trick then, to deny responsibility. I cannot believe, I've seen the testimony of the victims who were sexually assaulted, and you're proud of putting them into the hands. 200 children were sent to one address that turned out to be a container lot because you dismantled the vetting.
1: Let's let Secretary Becerra answer.
0: So once again, these misrepresentations,
2: made up facts.
0: The New York Times story didn't even go into those details about 480 some. The number keeps changing. You said it was one thing one day, now it's another thing. Look, you can continue to do that. The fact remains, Donald Trump has a history of trying to deny immigrants their rights, abusing them, and he did that with kids. We changed that. I'm proud of the record we have when it came to providing care to these kids. What I will tell you is this. We need to fix a broken immigration system because no child should have to spend time in a detention center when they're 3 or 4 years of age.
4: Thank you. Let's turn to the climate crisis, which is already having devastating impacts here in California, contributing to more frequent and severe wildfires, deadly heat waves, and according to the state of California's own assessment, could lead to a, quote, prolonged mega drought. Mr. Hilton, you have pledged, quote, to scrap all of California's current climate policies. If you're elected governor, will you take any action to slow the climate crisis?
2: Yes, sensible things that will actually help reduce carbon emissions without hurting every California family and business. For example, it makes absolutely no sense right now to do what we're doing, importing oil halfway around the world from the Middle East and from South America, when we have abundant oil reserves here. That actually increases carbon emissions as well as raising gas prices. As long as we're using those energy products in California, let's use what we produce here, which is produced cleaner than anywhere else in the world. Secondly, wildfires. When you have these mega wildfires that burn out of control, they release much more carbon dioxide than is saved by these ineffective and costly climate policies. So we'll have proper forest management to reduce the risk of mega wildfires. That will reduce carbon emissions. And so right through all of these policies, we need to be practical and sensible about these goals rather than just following ideological objectives that increase the cost of living for every California family and business.
4: Secretary Becerra.
0: Well, let me unwrap this a bit here. Steve Hilton wants to put polluters in charge of our fossil fuels, of our move towards greener energy. He wants to let the industries decide at what pace and where and how we do it. He wants to let Donald Trump take oil leases out of our coast, on our coast. He said it himself, drill, baby, drill. He wants to drill, baby, drill along the coast of California. Steve, you weren't living here in California at the time. You weren't living in America at the time. We went through that experience. We don't want to see our coastline damaged. And talking about firefighters, Steve, your policy that gives that 40% tax cut to the wealthiest, you're going to cut firefighters from fighting wildfires.
2: I'm going to cut the bureaucrats that they've increased in massive numbers that are making everyone's life more expensive and difficult, and cancel high-speed rail, and cancel the payments to nonprofits that are ripping us off when it comes to homelessness. That's how we reduce taxes for every worker. But I just want to ask you a question about why you're not going to change. Just look into that camera and tell everyone the national average gas price in America today.
0: $2 more than it was when Donald Trump started the war in Iran.
2: Just tell them the number.
0: It's over $6 a gallon.
2: No, the national average.
0: The national average is over $4 a gallon.
2: What is it exactly? Do you know?
0: It is over. You can't give an exact number because it's
4: Secretary Becerra's time.
0: Yeah. And so what I would tell you is this, Steve. Remember, we could drop the price of gasoline by $2 in California, even more when it comes to diesel, if you didn't have Trump's policies on the Iran war.
4: Gentlemen,
0: that's caused major pain for folks. But if I can answer on this wildfire issue, Steve, you just called firefighters bureaucrats. These are the folks that are on the front line fighting fires, and you're saying we should go ahead and get rid of them, cut them, because they're bureaucrats.
2: No,
0: that's
2: I'm
0: the wrong way to handle
2: bureaucrats.
0: Firefighters.
2: In Sacramento, so that we can give firefighters a tax cut so they're not struggling.
4: Okay, gentlemen,
2: they are.
4: We're going to move on to the homelessness crisis.
3: This is a debate for California governor between Democratic nominee Javier Becerra, former Health and Human Services Secretary in the federal level, and Republican nominee Steve Hilton. The two moderators, Dana Bash and Jake Tapper from CNN. We'll have more from this debate in just a moment. But first, coming up on 3 o'clock in Washington, D.C.
5: AP News. I'm Ed Donahue. Some U.S. soldiers gravely wounded in the deadliest Iran strike on American troops says the military medical system failed them. A March 1st drone strike on a U.S. military site in Kuwait killed 6 troops. Army Major Stephen Ramsbottom spoke to the AP.
6: We saw the threat assessments that Shuaibah would likely be targeted along with other small bases throughout Kuwait. And that ended up being true. They did target us.
5: When the attack happened, Ramsbottom says the protection was the standard.
6: We were trusting the missile warning protection system to also protect us from the drones. And we started seeing that, yeah, the drones were not being detected.
5: The soldiers describe a medical system that left them in many ways fighting to get treatment on their own. The Army declined to comment on the AP's reporting, saying it has not yet been briefed by the families of those killed. The Pentagon refused comment as well. A federal appeals court heard arguments over whether a judge had the authority to restore billions of dollars in funding that the Trump administration cut from Harvard University. The Supreme Court is considering whether local governments can sue oil and gas companies for climate change costs. The Saudi-led coalition fighting in Yemen says it has recaptured key areas around the Bab el-Mandeb Strait from Houthi rebels. The NHL's all-time leading scorer, Washington's Alex Ovechkin, made an announcement.
7: This is going to be my last year.
5: Ovechkin is 41. The NHL season has just started. This is Ovechkin's 22nd NHL season.
7: And then this goes like this. So, it's hard, but let's enjoy it and let's do some special thing this year.
5: Ovechkin broke Wayne Gretzky's record for goals last year. He now has 929 goals. Stocks are higher, approaching records in late-day trading on Wall Street. More information at apnews.com. This is AP News.
3: C-SPAN Radio WCSPFM, Washington. And now back to the debate between Democratic nominee for California Governor Javier Becerra and Republican nominee Steve Hilton. It was moderated by Dana Bash and Jake Tapper of CNN, held in Burbank, California, on September 30th.
4: A quarter of the nation's homeless population lives right here in California. Last year in the state, there were more than 115,000 people living on the streets. Secretary Becerra, you say you, quote, know what works and what does not when it comes to homelessness, based on your experience leading the Department of Health and Human Services. But during your tenure, the nation's homeless population increased by nearly 200,000 people. Given that, why are you the right person to solve the crisis here in California?
0: Because as Attorney General, I demanded accountability, and I will make sure that as governor, I will demand accountability of our local governments who have control of the streets in their cities and their counties. What we will do is we will make sure the encampments are cleared. We will make sure that we are enforcing the law, because we have a right to make sure that those encampments are cleared. We're going to make sure that we tackle what is one of the major issues that's involved with these folks who are staying in the streets: mental health and substance use addiction. We have to be serious about tackling that. And the thing I'll do most, because it's so important to work with the cities and the counties to tackle the streets and remove people from the streets and find them shelter, but as a state leader, I can make sure that we're providing the investments it takes to make sure any Californian who maybe by some medical emergency or unexpected loss of a job is now on the verge of losing their home. I want to help them, because it's easier to help you stay in your home than pulling you off the streets and trying to get you upright again. It costs way more to let them get on the streets.
2: So Javier gave, when we were asked to give Gavin Newsom a grade on homelessness, he gave him an A. And he's standing there after 16 years where this absolute scandal shames our state, saying that suddenly he's going to go in a new direction. This is what's so insulting, actually, about this attitude we get from the Democrats. That just you're going to keep voting for the same thing and you're going to just suck it up, because that's what happens in California. We need a plan to change policy.
4: Secretary Becerra?
2: On homelessness, not
0: and
2: more
0: I,
2: of the
0: and I
2: same
0: guess,
2: failed policy.
0: And I guess, Steve, you give Donald Trump an A for having denied our local governments the funding they need to tackle the homelessness crisis. Donald Trump has this habit of withholding dollars from the state of California. Californians pay more in taxes to the federal treasury than any other state. Yet Donald Trump keeps holding our money back. He's holding money back for homelessness. He's holding $30 billion hostage for the victims and survivors of the Altadena and Pacific Palisades fires because he wants his way on voting. He wants to restrict voting, so he won't give that money up until we change our laws. Fat chance we're going to fight to get our $30 billion for our victims and our survivors, and we're going to keep our people voting.
2: I was there in Altadena this week, and the money that's being withheld is actually the money that Gavin Newsom promised, and they said that when you went there,
0: you didn't bother to listen
2: to the stories of local people who feel so terribly let down by the California government. And as usual,
0: you got to correct the record. Steve Hilton is saying that the $30 billion is being held up by the state.
2: What about the $2.5 billion that Gavin Newsom promised?
0: I said $30 billion. Jake, let's clarify this.
1: Okay.
0: Because there are families here in L.A. who are still waiting for their assistance.
2: From Gavin Newsom?
0: And $30 billion, talk to any member of Congress, Republican or Democrat, $30 billion is waiting to go to Pacific Palisades and Altadena. Donald Trump doesn't want to let it go because Donald Trump isn't getting his way on elections.
1: On the same ballot that you two will appear this November, Californians are also going to vote on a ballot initiative which would impose a one-time wealth tax, 5%, on the assets of California billionaires. Secretary Becerra, you have raised concerns about this wealth tax, but more than 70% of California Democrats say that they are going to support it. How are you going to vote on this measure, yes or no?
0: I'm going to vote no. I said that very clearly from the very beginning. Not because I don't agree with so many Californians who think that billionaires haven't paid their fair share, because they haven't. It's that this is not the way to do tax policy. I'm the only one on the stage who's done tax policy. I'm the only one who's enacted tax cuts. I did it for working families. I did it for making construction of affordable housing more easier to do. I've done it for families with children. I've given tax cuts. I've also had to deal with raising revenue. And what you don't do is you don't have a policy where it's a one-time tax and it isn't predictable and sustainable. We need to have policy that everyone sees is fair. It will sustain us going forward because we need to pay for our schools, we need to pay for healthcare, we need to pay for housing, and we have to make it so that everyone is willing to do it. But no doubt, billionaires in California, too many of them are not paying their fair share. When you can pay a tax rate lower than a teacher, a firefighter, a nurse, you're not paying your fair share.
1: Mr. Hilton?
2: I agree that we can't drive more tax revenue out of our state because we need that money here, and this initiative would do that. But the priority has to be working people, not just making sure we don't drive the jobs out, but actually we create jobs and that we reduce taxes for people who are struggling. If you earn around $70,000 in California, just above the typical individual earning, you're paying 9.3% tax. That's higher than the top rate in most states. He's got no plans to do anything about that.
1: Thank you,
2: He's
1: sir.
2: He's got to help working people.
1: So as I noted, Election Day is coming up 34 days away, and Californians are already receiving their ballots in the mail. Mr. Hilton, President Trump has spent years casting doubt on the integrity of California's elections. In fact, just today in the Oval Office, he said, quote, California is a very crooked election system, and that if it had, quote, an honest election, he would have won. He also claimed that the L.A. mayoral primary election this year had, quote, fake votes. Do you think California has a crooked election system with fake votes?
2: As I've said, I've got confidence in what we saw in the primary and in this process. But the thing that I can't believe is the attitude you get from the Democrats who've been running this state about our elections. We just had Karen Bass, the mayor of L.A., saying we don't need an election for governor because the Democrat is going to win. And that is the attitude we get from these people who've been in charge of our state for 16 years, and they think that they can just do whatever they want, get whatever bad results, the highest taxes in the country for the worst results, taking everybody for granted, taking their votes for granted. That's why that he's not trying to earn anybody's vote. That's why he hasn't been campaigning in this election. They take you for granted. And I just want to ask every Californian, aren't you tired of that? It's time to try something different instead of the same thing over and over again. He wasn't even supposed to be the candidate. He was the sixth or seventh choice, but they said it doesn't matter. As long as it's a D, that'll do.
1: Secretary,
2: it won't do. We need change in California. We
1: just
2: got to try something different.
1: Thank you, sir. Secretary.
3: Debate 4, California governor between Republican Steve Hilton, you just heard him, and Democratic nominee Javier Becerra.
0: I love these stories, Steve. You spin them all the time. I guess it's from your experience being a talking head on Fox News. You're so good at that, even though they're not factual, even they have nothing to do with reality.
2: Did Karen Bassett say that?
0: Can we make sure that we don't get interrupted when we try to give responses? That was part of the rule, Steve. It would be helpful if you stop interrupting. And I hope that's not going to count against my time.
1: Oh, keep going, sir.
0: Okay. So Prop 39 is on the ballot. Prop 39 is an initiative that is backed by Donald Trump. He couldn't get his SAVE Act out of Congress, which tries to interfere in elections. So he's gone around the country and put initiatives on the ballot. In California, it's Prop 39. Steve Hilton is supporting the Trump-backed Prop 39. That would make it harder for Californians to vote. We have to all vote no on 39 to send a clear message to Donald Trump and Steve Hilton that we want people to vote. We don't want to make it tougher for them to vote.
1: Mr. Helm?
2: There's a majority in this state who agree that it's reasonable to show ID when you vote. But the thing that we have to understand is that if we vote, just as Javier said earlier, if we vote the same way in this state as we've been doing, we're going to get the same results. And this attitude of just constantly talking about national politics because he's got nothing to offer to change the direction of this state when people are suffering so much, and he takes no responsibility for the policies that he supported for the last 16 years of one-party rule, is an insult to every Californian.
1: We're going to take a quick break, and we'll be right back with more from CNN's California Governor Debate.
4: And we're back with CNN's California Governor Debate. Democrat Javier Becerra and Republican Steve Hilton. I want to talk about measles. The cases are rising all around the country. So far this year in California, there have been 59 confirmed cases, more than twice as many as last year, and nearly everyone who has gotten sick was unvaccinated. Mr. Hilton, earlier this year, in response to a question about vaccines, you said, quote, the government should have nothing to do with these fundamental and vital decisions. California currently requires children to be vaccinated before attending school. If you're elected, will you push to eliminate those vaccine requirements?
2: No, I'm pro-vaccine, but I think the data shows when you look at different ways that this very, very emotional issue for a lot of parents has been handled, particularly since the pandemic, when Javier forced children to be vaccinated, when there was no public health or scientific justification for that whatsoever, forcing little babies and toddlers to wear masks when there was no justification for that whatsoever. And it's become very contentious. And the evidence shows, as the current head of NIH has made clear, when you look at the data around the world, the places where the requirements, the mandates are lower are the places where you actually have higher compliance, where parents don't feel that they're being bullied into doing something that they don't want to do. And that's what I want to see here.
4: So just to clarify, you want to get rid of all of the requirements?
2: No, and it's the law in California in any case. It's
4: well, but if you're governor, you can help change the law.
2: Well, I can't overturn the law much as Javier would like to, I'm sure, in many areas. I would follow the law. And I think that the evidence is that if we can move away from this over-prescriptive attitude where you're telling parents to use so many different vaccines that they're concerned about and actually do it without those kinds of mandates, the evidence from other places is you get higher compliance with the vaccines that are really important for public health.
0: Dana, we had nearly eradicated measles. When I left the HHS, you rarely heard of a case of measles. You rarely heard of a case of someone dying of measles. Today, children are dying of measles. Today, the spread of measles has reached a proportion we haven't seen since the 1960s, I believe. That's what happens when vaccine deniers take over. And this is what will happen to California if you let someone who is willing to promote that type of attitude become governor of the state of California. We can't reward those who are willing to let families die. We know vaccines work.
4: Thank you.
0: And we should continue to enforce, make it possible for us to have the vaccines available. I have to mention real quickly that one thing that Steve said is absolutely untrue. We never forced anyone to get a vaccine. We don't have the power to do that at HHS, Steve. If you knew the law, you would recognize that. The states have the authority to decide who gets vaccinated.
4: Thank you, sir. Mr. Hilton?
2: Did you give guidance to the states?
0: We gave guidance. That's not mandatory.
2: Why?
0: It's not mandatory.
2: Why did you suggest forcefully that children should be given the COVID vaccine?
0: Forcefully? Why did you suggest that? The medical professionals who helped develop the vaccine
2: are the ones that decided
0: what we should do with the vaccines, including for children. We never made a vaccine available for a child until the medical professionals and the science community said it was safe. You should know that because your friend Donald Trump's HHS oversees those agencies that make those decisions with working with the states.
2: When he was HHS secretary, he suggested that children, young children, should wear masks, 2 and 3 year olds.
0: That's right.
2: Wearing masks. There was no public health justification for any of that. He went along with the groupthink. This is why you can't trust him, because he's been a bureaucrat and a career politician all his life, and he goes along with the groupthink instead of actually standing up for facts, and in this case, the science. He went against the science and along with the politics and the groupthink. That's why he can't be trusted.
0: We followed the science.
2: This is not
0: the problem when you have politicians dictating what we should do in healthcare. When you have politicians telling the medical experts what we should do, like on vaccines. We stayed away from trying to force anyone to do anything, especially if it didn't follow the medical science. You are willing to let Donald Trump force people to follow your dictates. It's just like with a woman's right to choose whether she should have an abortion. You want to be able to dictate whether or not a woman should be able to
4: get an abortion. Let's stay with the topic of health care. In the next 4 years, the number of uninsured Californians under the age of 65 is expected to double, primarily due to the cuts in President Trump's so-called Big Beautiful Bill. Mr. Hilton, Secretary Becerra has promised that no one will lose health care coverage due to those cuts. Can you make the same pledge to the people of California?
3: A debate between Republican candidate Steve Hilton and Democratic candidate Javier Becerra for California Governor Dana Bash and Jake Tapper from CNN moderating.
2: I will increase affordable, reliable health care for Californians. Right now, so many families and individuals have health care in name only, where they actually have such a high deductible and such a high premium that it doesn't really mean anything. That's why I've announced my plan for a working-class healthcare guarantee that will have a low premium and a low deductible by cutting out the waste and the fraud in the system. The fraud, by the way, that Javier unleashed when he was HHS secretary. He dismantled the fraud unit at HHS. He changed the policy so that hundreds of billions of dollars were lost in fraud. And when it comes to what he describes as cuts, it shows that, first of all, he can't even do math because the amount of money is going up. But secondly, what he's really talking about are work requirements for Medicaid. And the same exact work requirements for Medicaid that have been put in place by the federal government have been matched by Gavin Newsom for the California part of the system.
4: Thank you.
2: So the
4: Secretary
2: question
4: Becerra?
2: For him is he going to undo that?
0: This is what happens when you get to use your own facts, these alternative facts that don't relate to the actual situation at hand. I won't go into it because I don't have enough time, but what I will tell you is this. In rural California, we're going to have hospitals closed. We're going to have community health centers closed. Doctors won't be able to provide services because of Donald Trump's cuts to pay for tax breaks for billionaires and large corporations. That $1 trillion cut to health care, we're going to make sure we don't kick people off of healthcare, because it's not what you should do for families who need healthcare, and it's not what you should do to those providers, those doctors and those hospitals and those clinics that are willing to stay open, but they need to get paid.
4: Mr. Hilton?
2: If you're against the work requirements, will you then remove them for the California part of the system in the way that Gavin Newsom has imposed them? Will you remove that?
0: So if he's going to let me answer the question, I will answer it. Because when I was Secretary of Health and Human Services, we had a state, Georgia, that did have work requirements. And what we found was that the way Georgia was implementing those work requirements, it was kicking people off of Medicaid unjustly who did qualify for it. And so if you're going to make these requirements that make people jump these hurdles when they do qualify for medical benefits, then you better make sure you do it right. And so this is going to be a requirement that I, as governor, will have to work with. and I will make it work because I'm not going to kick people off of the
2: healthcare rolls. So you're going to keep the Gavin Newsom work requirement.
1: So, candidates, we're here in beautiful downtown Burbank, as Johnny Carson used to call it, home to some of the world's most famous film and television studios. Since 2009, this state has offered tax incentives to keep productions here in California, as you know, despite increasing those incentives to $750 million last year. The fact of the matter is other states and even other countries offer more generous tax incentives, lower cost of labor, or easier permitting processes. Secretary Becerra, as governor, how far would you be willing to go on these issues to keep film and television production in California?
0: Jake, first, we've lost some 50,000 jobs in Los Angeles and California from the film and movie industry. These are middle-class jobs. I'm not talking about the high-paid actors. I'm talking about the grips, the camera people, the people who build the sets. They make a decent living. Those jobs have left. We've got to fight to keep Hollywood in Hollywood. And I've said I'll do everything I can to make sure that happens. Here's the rule. Pretty simple. If we give a tax credit, so long as we get more than $1 back for that dollar in tax credit, we're going to do it. Because Hollywood belongs here. We don't want it to be in Sydney, Australia. It shouldn't be Sydneywood. It shouldn't be in Toronto, Canada, not Torontowood. It needs to be Hollywood. And we'll fight to keep Hollywood business in Hollywood and in California.
1: Mr. Hilton?
2: Who's been in charge when all those jobs have gone?
0: Donald Trump.
2: When this industry has collapsed?
0: The Democrats. Trump.
2: The Democrats in California have run this state for 16 years. He asked me earlier not to interrupt. I see he's not following his own advice. That's okay. The Democrats have been in charge for 16 years as the jobs have gone, the industries have gone, and this city, this iconic industry, is on the brink of collapse. And it's the same with so many other industries. Agriculture, which he helped destroy in this state by suing to stop our farmers getting the water that they need. My plan to bring Hollywood home would make us competitive with the best in the world and reduce the bureaucracy and the red tape, which also has been piled on by Javier and his friends.
0: Let me clarify the facts. First, he says that I have done nothing on Hollywood. I was in Congress. I was part of the team that enacted the first federal tax credit for film and movie production. So, Steve, I was there 20 years ago when you weren't even in California. Secondly, when it comes to this water issue, quit using false statements. I won that case in court on water, not because I was trying to protect little fish. It's because Donald Trump was trying to impose his standards on California when it comes to water infrastructure. We have a right to make sure water in California is regulated by California. I sued and we won.
1: Thank you. Let's talk about K-12 education. In California, less than half of third graders are reading at grade level. And despite being one of the wealthiest states in the nation, California ranks below the national average in both reading and math. Secretary Becerra, why are California schools failing children, and what are you going to do to fix it?
0: We don't see our education system well coordinated. It is not working well. There's too much over compliance required. What we have to do is make sure before we pass a child on, we're making sure that they are at grade level. We have to provide the tutoring that they need. We have to start earlier. We've started transitional kindergarten, which gets a four-year-old into our schools. But too often, when they're 1, 2, and 3 years of age, they're not being ready, prepared to get into our school system. So I would fight to make sure that we're working with our teachers because they're the most important people that will make sure there's success for this child. I'll make sure that every public dollar, taxpayer dollar that we put in our schools, and 9 out of 10 kids in California go to public schools, that those dollars, taxpayer dollars, stay in our public schools. Steve Hilton wants to send those public taxpayer dollars to private for-profit schools. Not on my watch. We want to make sure we let community schools thrive. Steve Hilton would kill those community schools by taking the money out of those communities and sending it to private for-profit institutions. We're not doing that.
1: Mr. Hilton?
2: Well, none of that is true. What is true is that, yet again, he's talking as if someone else other than the Democrats, his party and his friends and his legislature in Sacramento that he did nothing to push back against when he was attorney general haven't actually been in charge of California's education system that spends nearly the highest amount in the entire country for some of the worst results. We need reform and change. We need to make sure that every student reads by third grade. We need to use phonics in our school system to teach kids to read. We need accountability for teachers and for individual schools. None of that will happen because he is sponsored by the teacher unions that have been such a big part of the problem in California.
3: Debate 4, California governor between Republican candidate Steve Hilton and Democratic candidate Javier Becerra, and the two moderators from CNN, Dana Bash and Jake Tapper.
0: Well, he attacks teachers. He's made that very clear. He doesn't like teachers.

0: It's 37%. It's a catastrophe for our young people. We cannot go on like this, just as we can't go on with the highest cost of living, with the highest unemployment rate, with the worst homelessness. All of these things are the result of the policies that he wants to see more of. It can't happen in California. We've got to try something different.
1: So I want to ask both of you one final question. This month, the state of California turned 176 years old, and whomever is elected will be the 41st governor of the Golden State. What is one lesson from California's past that the next governor should not forget? Mr. Hilton, we'll start with you.
0: This is the most amazing state in the most amazing country on earth. And it's because we've got this rebel spirit that we do things differently. People build, we can grow anything, build anything, make anything, invent anything. That spirit is being crushed by this bloated, nanny state, bureaucratic government that Javier has been a part of for 36 years and would continue. It's time to try something different, not least to reduce the cost of living. And so if we have his policies for another 4 years, the typical California household will pay $11,047 more. If I'm elected governor, the starting point will be to reduce that cost of living. $11,000 is what you'd save. And you can check out individually how much you'd save if you go to statesavewithsteve.vote. It's a practical plan to reduce your costs. And when we do that, we'll make California once again the best place to start and raise a family, to start and grow a business, the best place anywhere in the world.
1: Secretary Becerra, what is one lesson from California's past that the next governor should not forget?
2: Jake, let's not forget that what we call the American dream in California was probably put to life more than in any other place in the country. California has thrived. Our dynamism has made us the fourth largest economy in the world. We are able to not only educate our kids, but send it to some of the best universities in the world. We're losing that because it's becoming unaffordable, and we can't forget it. I started by saying that my parents came to California with $12 in their pocket. They lived the California dream. We need to make sure we don't forget that, and we fight to keep the California dream. But you can't do it with someone who's never served, who's never balanced a budget the size of California, who's never actually been there to defend people against a tyrant like Donald Trump. You can't expect a guy who has never been in office like this to go in there and do the right job. Steve, there aren't training wheels in the governor's office. You have to know how to do the job, and that's why I'm asking California voters to vote for me for governor of the state of California.
3: Thank you, both candidates. Appreciate it. Thank you, our audience at home. This has been the CNN California Governor Debate.
4: And that debate took place on September 30th between the Democratic nominee Javier Becerra and the Republican nominee Steve Hilton, the two moderators from CNN, hosts Dana Bash and Jake Tapper. Coming up in a minute here on C-SPAN Radio, more from California on this election. Coming up on the midterm elections, the Attorney General Rob Bonta talks about mail-in voting.
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4: California's Attorney General, Democrat Rob Bonta, held a news conference in Sacramento talking about mail-in voting and the midterm elections.
7: Thank you for joining today, Rob Bonta, California Attorney General. And we're here to talk about voting today. We're here to remind California voters that there's a general election on Tuesday, November 3rd, for those who haven't fully focused on that yet. And by law, every county in

0: in California has to start mailing mail-in ballots by today. And some counties are on it. They are ahead of the game, so you may have already received yours in some counties across the state. And for many voters, this is when the election really starts to feel close, really starts to feel real, when they see the ballot show up in their mailboxes. And I know some Californians may be wondering whether everything coming out of Washington has changed how they can vote. And the answer is no. It is business as usual. Over the past year, we've watched the federal administration try to take control of how Americans vote, threaten to send federal law enforcement to polling places, and spread misinformation meant to make people doubt our elections. But there are laws in place to protect our elections, and here in California, my office is here to enforce them. We have enforced them. We will continue to enforce them, and our record shows our commitment to enforcing those laws. When the Trump administration tried to use the Postal Service to take control of mail voting, just weeks before this election, we took them to court. After losing in the district court, that's the federal trial court, and in the intermediate appellate court, the Trump administration went on to lose at the U.S. Supreme Court, too. That decision is a victory for our democracy and a powerful affirmation of the rule of law. And it means that the most popular mode of voting in California, voting by mail, is fully available to all Californians. It's true across the country as well. And that wasn't the first time we stepped up to push back against an unlawful Trump administration trying to undermine the fundamental right to vote, the right from which all other rights flow. When President Trump tried to impose sweeping voting restrictions like requiring documentary proof of citizenship to register to vote, we sued and we won. When the Trump administration sued California for our voter rolls, a federal judge rejected the government's demand for what the court called an unprecedented amount of personal information it was seeking on nearly 23 million Californians. That ruling in California was one of at least 26 court losses for the administration, with rulings handed down by judges appointed by both Democrats and Republicans. My fellow attorneys general and I have been in close contact and are ready to take action against any new attempt to restrict voter rights. And here at home, when a sheriff in Riverside illegally seized 650,000 ballots, we won a court order requiring him to return those ballots to election officials where they belong, from where they should never have been removed. The California Supreme Court also affirmed my authority to supervise county sheriffs. After what happened in Riverside, Governor Newsom signed two bills that I sponsored to better protect our elections. AB 1664 requires county elections officials to alert my office right away if they receive a warrant or subpoena for election materials so we can step in if needed. SB 1418 makes it a crime to take ballots or voting equipment from election officials going forward. So we will not tolerate efforts to intimidate voters or interfere with the electoral process. And if anyone crosses that line, my office will act as we have in the past. During the last two elections, when the federal government deployed election monitors, we responded by sending our own election observers to ensure that voters felt safe, that the law was followed, and that no one was discouraged from casting a ballot. We're ready to do that again, if necessary. There have been some suggestions that there may be more federal election monitors that come to the polls here in California. So we'll be ready. We're working closely with the Secretary of State and local election officials to ensure that voting locations are safe, that they're accessible, and that they are free from disruption. I also want to address something I know is on people's minds. There's no role for immigration enforcement at the polls. No role. It's a crime to send armed federal law enforcement, including ICE, to polling places. The federal law prohibits that right now. In the lead up to and on Election Day, my office will be on call across the state with attorneys, with investigators, and with staff ready to respond in real time to any issues that arise. So we are focused, we are ready, we are prepared, And if we can imagine it, we are ready for it, whatever might come. What does all this mean for voters?
1: California Attorney General Rob Bonta, a Democrat, holding a news conference in Sacramento.
0: Third, it'll be business as usual. Our elections will run exactly in the way you've grown accustomed to. Mail-in voting is safe. Mail-in voting is secure. Mail-in voting helps ensure that Californians can conveniently participate in our elections free of unnecessary barriers. So my message today is simple. Make a plan. Vote early. And know that my office has your back every step of the way. Making a plan starts with knowing the key dates. And you'll see them on this poster beside me. We've created this to track the critical dates from now till November 3rd, Election Day. Take note of them, put them on your calendar, and share them with your family and friends. First, make sure you're registered. You can register online until Monday, October 19th, exactly 2 weeks from today. If you miss that deadline, you can still conditionally register at your county elections office, polling place, or vote center through Election Day. Once you have your ballot, there are many days and many ways to vote in our state by design. You can return your ballot in a drop box or at any election official's office. You can take it to the polls. You can drop it in the mail. Or you can vote in person early or on Election Day. Take your pick, whatever works best for you. And let me walk through a couple of these options with a little more detail. Ballot drop boxes open today, and you'll find them throughout our communities, including at all public libraries. Vote centers in Voters' Choice Act counties, an opt-in program that gives voters more flexibility in when and where they vote, are open for early in-person voting on Saturday, October 24th. They open for early in-person voting on Saturday, October 24th. And if you're mailing your ballot, and this is important, send it at least a week before Election Day to account for postmarking and mailing delays. We want Californians to have certainty that their ballot will be received and counted on time. It's just as important for every Californian to know their voting rights, and those rights don't change no matter what's coming out of Washington. Every voter in California is protected by the California Voter Bill of Rights, including the right to cast a secret ballot without anyone bothering you or telling you how to vote. You can find it in more than two dozen languages at sos.ca.gov, the Secretary of State's website. You also have the right to report any illegal or fraudulent election activity. If you see something that doesn't seem right, report it to my office, your county elections office, and or the Secretary of State's confidential toll-free voter hotline at 800-345-VOTE-VOTE, which has lines in multiple languages. Democracy is not self-executing. It doesn't just happen on its own. It functions best, and it requires participation, engagement, activism. It functions best when we know our rights and when we exercise our civic responsibility. And that from a young age, that's something that my parents taught me. Taught me that voting isn't just an option. It's a responsibility, and I encourage everyone who will listen to me that from the time you're eligible to vote, register to vote, and vote in every election for the rest of your life, period, full stop, bar none, no matter who's on the ballot, whether it's the president or the dog catcher or anyone in between. Every time you have an option to vote and express your voice, your vote is your voice, in our democracy, you should use it and take advantage of that opportunity. And like many Californians, I was not born here in the U.S. or in California. I was born in the Philippines, and my parents brought me here to California because some of the fundamentals of democracy were being taken away. A dictator was rising to power. Martial law was around the corner. The right to vote, the ability to have free and fair elections was on the verge of being taken away. And my parents did not want me to grow up in a country where you didn't have the right to vote, where we didn't have a robust, thriving democracy. So they brought me to California. They brought me to America, where they knew I would have those things. And those things are fundamental, the right to vote, a democracy led by the people. But they also are things we need to protect, be vigilant about defending. from attacks from wherever they come, whether it be the President of the United States or a rogue sheriff acting illegally in Riverside County and anything in between. And my mom, who an immigrant from the Philippines, became a U.S. citizen so she could participate in our democracy. I remember to this day when I was engaged in my first competitive election, she came in and she told me that she was going to become a citizen so she could vote for me in my first election. She's going to take the test and go through the whole process. And I'll tell you, I knew from that day, hopefully, that I would never get shut out in any future election because I'd at least have my mom's vote. But I also remember the pride that she had when she became a citizen and the pride that she still has today. Every time she can cast her ballot for the people and the policies that represent her values. And that's what every Californian who's eligible and registered to vote should be doing as well. So I have that lifelong appreciation for our right to vote, and that's why as AG I'll continue to defend and protect it for everyone in California who seeks to exercise their right to vote. And I want Californians to know and to trust that their votes will be protected, defended, their rights will be upheld, and that election laws will be enforced. The right to vote is the most fundamental way to actively participate in our democracy. But again, it's not self-executing. You have to have intentionality about it. Make a plan. Vote early. Use that right to vote. And I want to recognize the dedicated DOJ teams who make all of this work protecting our democracy, defending the right to vote possible. The Office of the Solicitor General, our incredible government law section, our civil rights enforcement section, and the Division of Law Enforcement. Many teams and many team members working across different divisions in our office and departments in our office to make sure that we are protecting your fundamental right to vote. And with that, I'd be happy to take any questions. Thanks again for being here.
1: California Attorney General, Democrat Rob Bonta, news conference in Sacramento.
2: In terms of federal agents' presence at California?
0: I thought Harmeet Dhillon in the civil rights section of the U.S. DOJ was talking about it, or someone else, that they were going to be placing quite a few election monitors all over the country, including in California. And, you know, we sort of saw the run-through on this, the socialization, if you will, by the United States DOJ, by bringing the election monitors to California last fall in 2025, when we just had one thing on the ballot, and it was a statewide ballot initiative. There was not one federal issue or person on the ballot being considered for election, and the United States Department of Justice found fit to send election monitors to a number of polling places, and our observers were there to keep an eye on them, make sure that there was nothing inappropriate happening, no intimidation, voter suppression. And we expect and are planning for that to happen again. If it doesn't, it doesn't. But we will be prepared for it and expect it to happen and have observers there as well. So I think the indication that is credible is the own words of the federal government saying that they're going to do it in this election. I don't have the exact numbers, but it will be a similar approach to what we did last time. Where they have election monitors, we want to have observers. It could be a whole set of different team members, people from my own team, people from the Secretary of State's office, but they will be folks appropriately representing the state, making sure that the election monitors, and I put it in air quotes, from the federal government are not engaged in anything inappropriate, not interfering with the right to vote or any election integrity, the right of administrators to appropriately administrate our elections. And remember that the Elections Clause of the United States Constitution tells us who determines the time, place, and manner of elections, and that's the states and Congress, not the federal executive branch, not the president or his administration.
3: Mr. Attorney General, two on-topic questions. The first, I know you have said it, you can imagine it. You've imagined it. I mean, all the scenarios.
0: Yeah.
3: You mentioned the ICE matter. heard any intel, so to speak, about whether they do plan to send ICE to the voting center, number one. Number two, I guess it's a little off topic, but your office sent out this morning, it's just you filed a complaint on the Trump commercials, the White House commercials. Are you able to just provide some reflections on that?
0: Sure. Let me talk about the second one first. The Trump administration is using your federal tax dollars to run political ads. And that's wrong. And it's unlawful. And he shouldn't be doing it. And he's clearly doing it right now in the voting window on major networks during major sporting events. And if they were campaign ads where they use campaign funding to advance a political message, then that's a different story. But these are federal tax dollars, and there are prohibitions against the use of federal tax dollars for this purpose, for, you know, for propaganda and for advancing a political cause. These aren't like PSAs, you know, announcements for, you know, public health or public safety. And one of them is an ad that is almost exactly a campaign ad that was used on the campaign side, now being funded by federal tax dollars to put on your television, paid for by, you know, by your dollars. So we sent a letter to the appropriate regulators to make our clear our position and to ask them to do their job, which is to prevent and prohibit these types of ads from being run on national TV using federal tax dollars. So I think you've seen the uproar about these ads. This is a shameless administration. Will they follow the law or not of their own accord based on what they've done so far, where we've had to take them to court 97 times when they've broken the law? I doubt it, but that's what regulators are for. They should do their job and hold them accountable and rein them in. With respect to what I've said around if we or you can imagine it, we're ready for it. We believe we need to be prepared for every potential scenario, every potential act to undermine our elections. We've definitely considered the possibility of ICE, National Guard, military, Marines being at or near polling stations. There is a clear federal prohibition. It's not a state law. It's not California's position. It's the federal government's own position about who's allowed to be at voting stations and polling stations. And armed people, including ICE, National Guard, the military, are not allowed. And that is just clear. And so we're ready in case that happens. Can't comment on any specific, you know, pending or potential investigation or intel that we're receiving, but we're ready for that scenario. And we're ready for all scenarios, including the seizure of ballots. Trump seized ballots in Fulton County, Georgia, and we're prepared for it to happen again and ready to act to protect the right to vote and our integrity of our election. So we owe our people readiness and preparedness. I want the people of California to be focused on whether and when they're going to vote. And it's my job to help make sure that that right to vote is protected and that all of the possibilities for threats and undermining of the right to vote is something that we've considered and that we're ready for to protect that fundamental right to vote.
1: California Attorney General Democrat Rob Bonta holding a news conference in Sacramento.
2: You did acknowledge this question the day of the ruling, but I am curious, are there any repercussions for the sheriff as a sitting sheriff right now? Because you said, and the future is someone, it would see that then they would face repercussions, but that's for the future. What about for him as a sitting sheriff?
0: He was summarily slapped down by the California Supreme Court. The California Supreme Court announced to the state and to the world that he acted illegally, that he acted unlawfully, that he seized ballots and removed them from the custody and control of the local elections official. That was against the law. He broke the law when he did that. They required that he return those ballots immediately, which he did last Wednesday, September 30th. And he was reminded, and he should have needed no reminder, that he is required to follow my binding directives to him. When I order him to do something, like take a pause, explain the factual and legal basis, and I'll put it in air quotes, for this investigation, And stand by waiting for additional directions as we review what he has preserved, and we ordered him to preserve all the materials. He needs to follow those orders, and he was told that. That is right in the state constitution. He should have followed that the first time, but he was reined in. He was forced to comply. He was forced to return the ballots and all other materials. He was forced to provide an accounting to us that he has returned all the materials. He complied with those directives. So he was forced to follow the law, return the ballots, comply with my constitutional orders in this case and going forward. And we issued additional orders to him after the U.S. Supreme Court, or excuse me, the California Supreme Court issued its order. Going forward, there will be criminal consequences for seizing ballots in this type of scenario. That's a new law. It doesn't apply to this scenario. It applies going forward. Should he decide he wants to do this again, and I don't think he would be foolish enough to do this, but who knows? He will face criminal consequences if he didn't follow my binding directives after he was ordered by the California Supreme Court to follow them and to return ballots. He could have been held in contempt, could have been put in jail for civil contempt, could have been put in jail for criminal contempt. But he, I think, very prudently followed my orders and returned the ballots. So he was required to do a number of things for this incident, and going forward, should a similar incident occur, there will be additional accountability and consequences, including criminal consequences. Yeah, we're fighting hard to protect trans rights, whether it be gender-affirming care, and we're in multiple legal cases and disputes with the Trump administration, or protecting the right to participate in sports consistent with your gender identity, or use the restroom consistent with your gender identity, protecting all those rights. Nothing's changed. So, in California, we support the trans community. Our laws support the trans community in all sorts of different scenarios and manifestations. But we are in multiple cases with the federal government, who is attacking the trans community, who is targeting the trans community, who is going after a vulnerable community, politicizing those attacks as they do it. And we are going to continue to stand for their rights and make sure we defend and protect the trans community.
2: You mentioned being prepared for many scenarios during this election time. What would be your message for the community and the people that are the happier of going out to vote during this time?
0: My message is there are many ways and days to vote, and pick the one that works for you. You can. Everyone's going to receive a vote-by-mail ballot in the mail who's eligible and registered to vote. You don't have to go to a polling station if you don't want to. You can fill out your ballot at home if you feel more comfortable, and then you can put it in the mail. Or you can drop it off at a ballot drop box and never go into a polling station and never have to even engage on election day, on November 3rd. If you have your ballot today, you can fill it out and send it back today. That is by design, to have many ways, many days to vote, so that each voter can vote in the way they feel comfortable, whatever they're considering, including considering the possibility of ICE or the military or the National Guard at or near polling stations. So I want people to have comfort and to know that their right to vote is secure. It'll be protected, and they should exercise it and be free of fear or intimidation. As they do, because there are ways where they can exercise that right to vote without facing any intimidation or suppression or fear. Any other questions?
2: Well, on your investigation into OpenAI, what can you say about the investigative subpoena that you issued? And also, why isn't your office also looking into Anthropic, given that they have also talked about incidents where
0: I wouldn't draw that conclusion about what we're not looking at. We have issued subpoenas to OpenAI. We've made them public. The fact of the subpoenas, not the subpoenas themselves, we've described generally what they are looking for. We're interested in the cybersecurity incidents that OpenAI has disclosed. and I've expressed it, I have not been impressed by how they have rolled out those disclosures, with a little bit being told at one time and then a little bit more being told about another at another time. And then we're trying to figure out what all happened and why it happened, what the root causes were, what was done to anticipate and guard against these incidents from happening, what's been done since, and what is going to be done going forward to protect the health, safety, and welfare of Californians. And I have taken many positions with respect to the AI industry generally. That is not just represented by OpenAI. It's represented by Anthropic. It's represented by Google. It's represented by Meta, all California companies, by the way. And I think we have a particularly unique duty here in California. And I have a particularly unique duty in my office as the California Attorney General to make sure that these California companies that are driving forward innovation with respect to artificial intelligence are doing it safely and not putting us into catastrophic risk scenarios, existential threat scenarios. And so we have taken an action that is public with respect to OpenAI, and we remain concerned broadly about the entire industry.
1: California Attorney General Rob Bonta holding a news conference in Sacramento, California.
0: I think so. Claude? People use ChatGPT, people use Claude. There are different tools out there. What we're talking about is some of the frontier models, the new models, the fact that some of the testing and the development is being done in what are supposed to be contained environments, sandboxes, if you will, and that the AI agents are escaping and entering into other networks or systems, like the Hugging Face incident. I think people are and should be concerned about that. I am concerned about that and what is being done to ensure safety and provide appropriate guardrails of safety as ongoing testing and development is being done. So products that have been deployed have a number of other issues that are of concern, like Grok being used to generate non-consensual sexually explicit images of people, like ChatGPT being used to teach young people how to kill themselves or have sexually explicit conversations with young people. There's unfortunately quite a variety of different unacceptable adverse consequences of some of these tools that have been deployed. But we're more focused on some of the testing and the escaping of AI agents from their contained environments. That was not something that was apparently expected by the companies, although they are responsible. They design and develop their products. They are responsible for what happens next, including being responsible for the AI agents escaping their contained environment.
2: And just to make clear, did you say you are looking at Anthropic and what their work is doing as part of the investigation of OpenAI?
0: I did not say that.
2: Okay.
0: Any other questions? Thanks for joining, everybody. Good to see you.
1: California Attorney General Rob Bonta, a Democrat, holding a news conference in Sacramento as California county elections officials began mailing vote-by-mail ballots to all active registered voters today, Monday, October 5th, 2026. It's 4 o'clock in Washington, D.C.
4: AP News. I'm Ed Donahue. The U.S. has withdrawn its bombers from a military air base in England, where a suspected terror plot prompted heightened security. President Trump was asked about it.
5: There were some threats, and rather than tempting the enemy, we'll capture the enemy and beat the enemy, but why should we leave him there? So We moved him around a little bit, not very far.
4: All suspects have been released on bail. British authorities suspect Iran's involvement, but details remain unclear. It's Nobel Prize week. The first prize goes to three men.
6: Secretary General of the Nobel Committee, Thomas Perlman, announced that the 2026 Nobel Prize in Medicine is awarded to three scientists.
7: Jointly to Karl Deisseroth, Peter Hegemann, and Georg Nagel.
6: His work in optogenetics led to a tool that uses light to help unravel how the brain works. Carl Deisseroth says he was stunned.
8: Well, it was surprising to me, and so I almost couldn't speak for a little bit.
6: The breakthrough began when Hegemann explored how a single-celled type of green algae can swim towards light. He and Nagel discovered a protein that, when illuminated by blue light, opens a channel to create an electrical impulse. Deisseroth then worked with the gene that controls that protein to create a light-controlled switch for nerve cells in the brains of living mice. That new tool is being used in laboratories around the world. I'm Lisa Dwyer.
4: State health officials say Pennsylvania has more than 1,000 measles cases this year, making it the largest state outbreak in decades. Health officials say the state's current outbreak started in April, west of Philadelphia, and has led to five deaths. Caleb Flynn, a former music pastor in Ohio who appeared briefly on American Idol, is in court for sentencing after a jury convicted him last week of murdering his wife while he was having an affair. Stocks are higher at the closing bell. This is AP News.
1: C-SPAN Radio WCSPFM, Washington. The Hill writing that President Trump is headed to deep red Nebraska as Republicans ready for a close Senate race against independent Dan Osborne, who's backed by Democrats aiming to keep the seat out of GOP hands. Incumbent Senator Pete Ricketts, a Republican who won the 2024 special election to fill out the remainder of former Senator Ben Sasse's term, also Republican, is still the favorite to win a full 6 years representing the Cornhusker state, where Republicans have dominated the congressional delegation and governor's mansion for decades. That was from The Hill. President Trump spoke to reporters for about 15 minutes as he left the White House.
5: Hello, everybody. We're going to Nebraska for a great governor and a great future senator, and it's going to be very successful. They have massive crowds, as always, and we're going to do a good job for them.
9: You've said that Michigan is also a state you're worried about. Are we going to see you campaigning there?
5: I'll be in Michigan, yeah.
9: What about Maine?
5: I don't know about Maine. I think we're going to Maine, too, but I'm going to Michigan in about a week and a half. We're sort of scheduled to be someplace almost every night. And this is something the fake news didn't count on.
10: Arizona. The vendor sent out thousands of ballots in a so-called error before early voting is started.
5: When did that happen? Just now?
10: It's crooked.
5: So Maricopa just sent out thousands of ballots in error. Maricopa County in Arizona, and they have to be ashamed of themselves. By the way, there were no errors. You know that, right? There were no errors. Did you hear that? Maricopa sent out thousands of ballots illegally, and they got caught. And now they're saying it was an error. Maricopa is a very, very dishonest county.
10: With the hostility that the WHCA has shown towards you, are you open to recognizing a different organization like Chanel Rion's NWHCA to share the duties with them?
5: I think she's fantastic.
11: Do you think you're afraid of something on Russian oil refineries? Have you talked to them?
5: We've talked about it. We have, and I think they're slowing it down. But they are causing a lot of problems. The lack of refineries is the problem. We have tremendous amounts of oil coming out of the Hormuz Strait. We have that so good. But we have a lack of refineries because of the war, having to do mostly with diesel.
12: The Supreme Court just started a new session. What are you expecting?
5: Well, I hope victories would be nice. We're going to be opening it very soon. You mean back? In the back? We're opening it very soon.
9: Why are you telling your supporters to vote by mail if you think it's fraud?
5: No, vote by mail or vote in person. I'd rather have them vote in person, but they can vote by mail if they want, because we seem to have no choice, because A lot of people want to vote by mail, but a lot of very good people also want to vote in person. You can do either. What we're concerned about is there seems to be a lot of there is a lot of cheating in vote by mail.
9: Where?
5: A lot of cheating
9: where?
5: All over. I'll tell you what. Start off by taking a look at California. Take a look at no evidence.
9: No.
5: With millions and millions of ballots, you are fake news.
13: Republic of Serbia, the United States launched a strategic dialogue 3 months ago. What do you think about that cooperation and how do you see through the...
5: Well, we have a very good relationship with Serbia.
14: Will you resume trade talks with Canada before the midterm?
5: I don't know. Canada behaves very badly with the United States, and I don't know. We caught them in the act. They charged us a lot of tariffs that nobody knew about except me, and it'll work out eventually, but I don't know about... I'm in no rush. You know, Canada does all their business with us. We do very little business with them. And all we ask of one thing is Canada, they have to be honest. They are not honest with the United States. They've been ripping us off for years. Yeah.
14: Specific threat that led you to pull those bombers back from the attack?
5: Yeah, I think we can say that. I mean, they didn't fly out by accident. But there were some threats, and rather than tempting the enemy, we'll capture the enemy and beat the enemy, but why should we leave him there? So we moved him around a little bit, not very far.
15: Sorry, do you use limits on red dye diesel, and if so, for how long?
5: For what?
15: For red dye diesel for American farmers. Are you considering using limits on red dye diesel?
5: We are doing a lot for the farmers. The farmers have been with me from day one. I've made the farmers a lot of money. We've given them a lot, and we help them a lot. And the farmers are with me all the way. In fact, I'll be going to Iowa very soon. And today I'm going to Nebraska for our farmers.
16: Yeah. Mr. President.
5: I'll be helping them with diesel.
16: Mr. President, are you open for direct talks with Iranians?
5: Yeah, always.
16: NAFTA defense agreement. Do you support the deployment, the immediate deployment?
5: With regard to who?
16: NAFTA defense agreement.
5: We're always diplomats.
17: What's your view about the Saudis on Yemen's counterattack and offensive against the Houthis?
5: It'll all work out very well. It's going to work out very well. I do. I think when I travel there, the numbers go way up. We have massive crowds. We have another sold-out crowd today. We went to Ohio. We went to Texas. We went to Oklahoma. We're going to Michigan. We're going all over the country. And we have another massive sold-out. They say the lines are, it's already sold out. So, no, when I go there, they pick up a lot of steam. When I go there, they win. And that's what I'm doing.
1: News conference outside the White House before the president boards Marine One to head to Nebraska.
18: How do you see the numbers that came yesterday from Brazil? Last week you told me that you were following the elections very closely.
5: How are you talking about in Brazil?
18: Yes. How do you see the numbers?
5: I think it's going to be a very close election. That'll be a very close. I think Brazil will be a very close election.
19: Maria Corina Machado wrote an op-ed today in the New York Post saying that she should go back to Venezuela. Do you support her?
5: Well, I say one thing. She's a very fine woman. She gave me her Nobel Prize because she knew I earned it. And she's a very fine woman, and it's all going to work out. Why are you blaming?
20: Are you more concerned with Michael Watley's Senate race or John Houston?
5: I think that John Houston picked up a lot since we left. You know, we did a big rally for John. And John's great. He's in Ohio. And I think he's doing very well against a very poor candidate in Jerry Brown. He's a 2-out year to go. I think that he's doing well. And I would be very happy to see Michael Whatley do well. He's a fantastic man. He led the whole Republican Party. You have a governor, an ex-governor, who's very weak on crime. He's the worst on crime, maybe the worst in the whole country on crime. And North Carolina's been suffering crime. I would love to see Michael Whatley win.
20: Do you think there's a risk that Iran has brought combat drones into the UK? Is that why you have removed the bombers?
5: I can't tell you that, but if they did, they'll suffer greatly.
21: I didn't know that. I was so cool.
22: Susie, how are you?
5: And we actually know the people that made the threat, and they got themselves in a big problem. They would be linked to Iran. I am. I have not spoken to him about it. I am. The pneumonia plague.
23: What's your level of concern?
5: Well, I hate to see them having it. It's a rough disease. You know, that's a disease we used to be able to control, but somehow those microbes have gotten stronger and smarter. They're like an army. And we don't have the same medical... Even with great advancement, the germs have really become relatively stronger than they were. And things that used to work on pneumonia don't work as well anymore. So but we'll help. Anybody that has that kind of a problem, we're always willing to help. We'll help.
1: News conference outside the White House.
5: Well, we haven't done that yet. It's very early. We just heard about it. But we'll think about that. But it's a big problem for us.
24: What is the major Bolsonaro victory down in Brazil?
5: Well, it's a big victory. Close. It's a very, very big victory. Amazing. Excellent.
23: Is the UK still a safe space for US forces?
5: I think it is, and I have a very good relationship with your new Prime Minister, who's very good. He's liberal, very liberal, but I hear he's going to open up North Sea oil if he does that in Aberdeen. If he does that, you're going to have a rich country. If he doesn't, you're going to have a bankrupt country.
23: What is the U.S. going to do about the risk of pneumonic plague coming from Russia?
5: Well, we're looking at it very strongly. We just heard about it. And they call it pneumonia. And pneumonia, you know, years ago you could treat pneumonia easier. The microbes and the germs have gotten stronger disproportionately. But we'll help them. We'll help them as much as possible.
25: Mr. President,
5: 11
25: cents over the last week nationally.
5: What has?
25: Gas prices have declined. What do you say to Americans who...
5: Gasoline prices are going down very rapidly. When the war ends, they'll drop like a rock. And the war is going to end very soon. One way or the other, the war is going to end very soon. And we're bringing out record amounts of oil, as you know, in the Hormuz Strait. Record. Now, one of the problems we have is the refineries in Russia are being hit pretty hard, having to do with diesel, not regular gasoline, but diesel. So that's a problem, but it's all working out very well. And now Europe is putting up a lot of their diesel. They had big reserves in diesel. They're putting it up. We're putting it up. And everybody's working together. And oil prices are coming down. And here's the nice part. Iran will never have a nuclear weapon.
26: Lithuania has invited U.S. to establish a permanent U.S. base in Lithuania. Would you consider that?
5: Well, they're friends of mine. They're great people. So we'll certainly look at it. They are great people. Lithuania, I know so many people in that country. They're great people.
18: What? Latino voters that dropped out.
5: Oh, I'm doing great. No, no.
18: What's your message?
5: You got my poll. Your fake news. Your CNN, your fake news. My poll numbers are great. And all you have to do is look at the crowds we're drawing. And every time I leave, that candidate will be losing. And by the time I leave, they're winning. No, CNN poll numbers are fake, and your whole outfit is fake, and so are you.
0: What's your message? What's your message to those Americans who are going to the midterm, and they have a background in Middle East, like people in Iran and Kurdistan?
5: Well, we're looking at that. We're looking at that very seriously, having to do with pilots, etc. We're looking at that. Going through that, we just moved them very easily to a place not so far away.
2: And on Fly D5, do you think Iran was responsible for that terrorist attack?
5: I do. I personally do.
1: President Donald Trump holding a news conference on the noisy south lawn of the White House with the helicopter Marine One revving up in the background. The president heading to Grand Isle, Nebraska to campaign for Republican candidates there, including Senator Pete Ricketts, a Republican who is running for re-election. And he is facing an independent, Dan Osborne, who is supported by the Democratic Party. This is C-SPAN Radio. Associated Press writing, the Trump administration finalized a new rule Monday that requires health care providers to disclose more accessible public pricing disclosures. The rule requires providers to post machine-readable files monthly for each plan or coverage they offer, and mandates that insurers cut out ghost rates or negotiated rates between insurers and medical providers for services never performed. That was from Associated Press. Health and Human Services Secretary Robert F. Kennedy Jr. announced these efforts along with Dr. Mehmet Oz, the head of CMS, Centers for Medicare and Medicaid Services, along with Federal Trade Commission Chair Andrew Ferguson, and Labor Secretary Keith Sonderling. First, Secretary Kennedy.
3: Thank you to CMS Administrator Mehmet Oz, who's going to speak right after me. Deputy Secretary of the Treasury, Francis Brook. FTC Chairman Andrew Ferguson. Peter Nelson, who you just met, who's Director of CMS's Center for Consumer Information and Insurance Oversight. And Assistant Secretary of Labor for Employee Benefits Security, Daniel Aronowitz. I also want to thank the teams across HHS, CMS, Labor, Treasury, and the FTC who did the hard work that leading up to today's announcement. And I want to recognize James Sturzberg, my policy advisor at CMS, who helped shepherd this effort through all of the interagency processes. Today, HHS, Department of Labor, the Department of Treasury are finalizing new transparency and coverage rules that strengthen what health insurers must disclose about prices that they negotiate with doctors and hospitals. And just to summarize this for people who are not sort of familiar with this sort of Byzantine procedures around this, when I would, during transition, I was staying with Dr. Oz at his home in Palm Beach and working on the transition team every day. And while we were there, we were visited by a former Prime Minister of Australia, Prime Minister Rudd. And after he finished his tenure, his administration as Prime Minister, he had chaired a health commission to do healthcare reform across Australia, and they face many of the cost and accessibility issues that we face in this country. And his commission succeeded brilliantly. And he said the principal change that they recommended at reduced prices more than anything else that they did of the many, many reforms that they implemented, the most effective one was price transparency. of giving people, individual consumers, and also employers who are paying for the plan, real transparency as to what they were actually paying for, and the ability to compare prices across a city or MRI for hip replacements, et cetera. So President Trump tried to do this during his first term, and he succeeded in doing it. And he demanded that everybody publish their prices. The industry, the payers, and the, in some cases, the providers took evasive action. And this is what we, is important to understand. The evasive action was just to flood the zone with so much information that instead of enlightening the process, it actually obscured it further. The information was impossible to decipher, and even the employers who have hundreds of attorneys working for them could not figure out the differentiation in prices. And they, you know, as Peter said, they included all kinds of information nobody needs. How much does a podiatrist pay for, you know, a charge for heart surgery? He's never going to do a heart surgery. Why do we need to know that? It was put in there simply to create volume, to obscure the two lines that we really want to know, is what is the procedure and how much does it cost? And that's what everybody wants to know. And that's what this new procedure is going to do. It's going to force the industry to stop obscuring the, you know, the answer, and require them to actually publish it so that we can compare it and that we create a marketplace for the first time, a real marketplace where people can choose based on quality and price. And today we're announcing those rules. These new rules make sure that information is accurate, standardized, easier to use, simplified, and free of all the extraneous information that was being used to obscure the answer. We forced the payers, the providers, to cut out duplicative and meaningless data. We were requiring insurers to stand behind the information they publish, and they give pay, and that they give to patients, the American businesses, a clearer view of what healthcare actually costs. That matters because Americans have spent decades paying into a system whose prices bear little relationship with each other because there's no market. It was completely arbitrary. We see this in the data. Hip replacement in Boston costs $17,900 at one hospital, and at a nearby hospital, it costs $74,000. For the exact same surgery with the same Yelp reviews.
1: Health and Human Services Secretary Robert F. Kennedy Jr.
3: Researchers have found MRI prices varying as much as ninefold within a single city. And one analysis found that 60% of insurer-negotiated hospital rates were higher than the hospital's own cash price. And so think about that. The insurance company, who is supposed to be negotiating for all of its members and beating down the price, is actually negotiated a price that is higher than if you just walk into that hospital off the street and ask for that procedure. So, you know, the whole system was corrupt. It was crooked. And there was no marketplace because, and that was deliberate. That was by design. There was no marketplace. And those are not signals of a functioning market. Markets cannot discipline prices that they cannot see. President Trump understood that, and during his first term, he established the most significant healthcare price transparency requirement in American history, requiring hospitals and health plans to disclose prices that had previously been completely hidden. And the evidence shows that these reforms are beginning to work. Despite all the noise that was injected into the system to make it difficult for us to work, recent data show that prices among the most expensive quarter of healthcare services fell by 6.3% per year, following the implementation of the initial technical requirements, transparency requirements, when President Trump returned to office, he saw these evasive tactics that the industry had taken, and he directed us to build on that foundation. And we have. The administration has already issued warnings or corrective action requests to more than 500 hospitals and that failed to meet federal price transparency requirements. And today we are strengthening the rules for health insurance.

0: files by 70%, while making information much easier to analyze and compare. We are also requiring health plans and insurers to attest that pricing data they publish is true, accurate, and complete, and to identify the senior official at that company who is responsible for that data and for those statements. We are making it easier to find the data. We're expanding access to useful out-of-network pricing information, and we're requiring consumers to be able to obtain personalized cost-sharing information by phone, in addition to the tools already available online. The results will be better information for the people who need it. Patients will be better able to compare what care costs before they receive it. Employers will be better able to judge whether the insurers that they hire are negotiating the best prices for their workers. And researchers will be able to identify price disparities and study where the market is failing and where the system is failing. And innovators will be able to build better tools that turn this data into information that ordinary Americans can use. The American people pay for this healthcare system. They have the right to know the prices. If you go into a restaurant and you order a meal, you know what the price is on the menu. If you went to a car dealer and you said to the car dealer, how much does that cost? And they said, well, we're not going to tell you that until after you make the purchase. You wouldn't do it. But that is how the healthcare system in this country works every day. It literally is insane. It has nothing to do with free markets. The American people pay for this care system, and they have the right to know the prices. The prices do not belong to the hospitals. They don't belong to the insurance companies. They belong to the American people and the consumers. President Trump gave us a clear mandate to bring real price transparency to American healthcare. We're exposing the prices. We're making the information usable. We're holding the hospitals, insurance companies accountable, and we are punishing them when they refuse to comply.
1: Health and Human Services Secretary Robert F. Kennedy Jr.
0: Peter Oz has led this work at CMS and will explain what these new rules mean for the healthcare marketplace. Mehmet, the floor is yours.
2: I want to thank Secretary Kennedy for being such a passionate advocate for just doing the right thing. These rules are hard to write. Peter's worked on this with his team for almost a year, and it happened because when the Secretary of Health and Human Services thinks that quality is the most important thing, the defining element of this organization, people act accordingly. The importance of this endeavor is also reflected by the power hitters who are going to follow me on the dais here. Labor Secretary Keith Sunderland, the newly confirmed Labor Secretary, Treasury Secretary, Deputy Secretary Francis Brook, FTC Chairman Andrew Ferguson. Peter also brought Jack Holleran, who started this endeavor, and other members of the CSIO group, and there are many others. But President Trump has clearly defined what quality means, and he's using it to unite our government in the 21st century behind a couple of major initiatives. This is one of them. So we're accelerating the accomplishments. We're not slowing down. And I want to call to attention what happened last week with the National Design Studio's effort to bring technology to bear on the reality that we have 29,000 websites in America, and a lot of Americans don't understand how to interact with their own government. America.gov uses technology to bring us together. Effectively, we are hosting a dialogue. People can ask us questions. They can talk to us. We can talk back to them. This is the kind of innovation using technology that should define us. Now, part of it is the reality that technology is ready for it, but part of it is because we prioritized these endeavors. At America.gov's launch, we recognize, and I hope you will do as well, that we can use an all-of-government approach to bring a different, seemingly disconnected, sometimes discombobulated elements of government together in a uniform way to serve the American people. So no longer are we working against the tide with so many of the questions Americans have. We're actually working for you. I think when you see what America.gov was able to do to bring multiple agencies together, you see why these kinds of events today are so critical. Because what we're announcing is based on that same

0: basic consumption, which is we have the ability to do things never thought imaginable before, and today we're delivering. So let me tell the brief story of what this looks like for the average person, but I'm going to go back a tiny bit. When I was in medical school, I actually went to business school. I was at Wharton, and I went to my first day of classes, and they told me, here are the options that I could pick from. And interestingly, there was no accounting class offered. And I asked, why not? And they said, well, we don't really do accounting in healthcare. And the reason, this is a true story, by the way. They said, we don't do accounting in healthcare because how do you measure the value of a gauze? It really is just sort of made up to add up to the right number for the entire procedure. And this was a while back, but it hasn't actually changed as much as it should have. Now we have accounting classes, obviously, but we don't have a lot of the infrastructure insights because to have accounting, you have to have data. Today, the costs are largely invisible to patients and the companies, as you all know. Pricing data hidden in files is described by Secretary Kennedy and by Peter Nelson in ways that is scattered across individual plan websites, seemingly on purpose. When really smart people don't do things that are obviously important to do, it's because they didn't want to do them. We have found that at CMS again and again that toll takers get involved. Narrowing of the information flow happens on purpose because someone can lift the toll, collect a little tithe, dip their beak in the water of a flow of information and money and get paid accordingly. So the grocery store analogy that Secretary Kennedy used and others I think we'll speak to, which is at the heart of the problem, is you never go shopping for a plane ticket, a car, groceries without having some idea of the prices you're going to pay. And to solve this problem, this new rule that releases today is going to allow healthcare plans, pricing data to get packaged and presented to you in a way that's intelligible. We're going to make the cost of care visible to everyone, especially to the American people, who seem to get left behind in many of these discussions. The changes are going to weed out redundancies, provide a central context, standardize how the data is going to get presented in ways that actually could be used by other parties. Now, all this may seem pretty technocratic, but here's what's going to unleash, very concretely. There's going to be an explosion of independent, innovative price transparency applications. There's going to be conversations with super intelligence and cost comparison tools. We're going to give companies and patients the clearest picture yet of what they're actually paying for, and is it the right value for them based on what their desires are. Now, some health tech companies are already doing some of this on their own. They were doing it before we started, but it was hard for them. Just take what Secretary Kennedy told you about the difference in the cost of hip replacements in Boston. We know these numbers because of the transparency sites that have already been out there. Turquoise Health, I want to applaud, who's also helping lead the tech ecosystem, which I'll speak to in a second. Garner Health, Helm Health, Seraph Health, all these are great members of the health tech ecosystem that is out there trying to get ahead by allowing companies to get the tech sector off the sidelines and into the main flow of information to help the American people. But when you actually look at the numbers, it's stunning. In the city that I practiced medicine in for much of my life, in New York City, the difference between an MRI scan across United Healthcare insured policies, by the way. So just in one insurance company, one procedure, $350 to $3,000 on the same island, if you're insured by the same company. The bottom line is our rule is going to empower all these transparency sites in the room today to sync up and deliver a one-stop shop for cost comparison using the data that is out there, has always been out there, but has purposely been obfuscated. Now it's going to be clearer and cleaner with the CMS rule.
1: Dr. Mehmet Oz, Administrator of CMS, Centers for Medicare and Medicaid Services.
0: The future where you don't have to shop around on individual health care websites, paging through in lots of literature, put there in part to block what the truth really shows. It's actionable data. That's the goal. Now, to get there, here's what we did. And this is sort of the key part. First off, we reorganized all that data that's out there around provider networks. So it's built around how people actually search for what something might cost. And that's going to make it not just easier, but also practical for plans to put numbers into a file. We're going to cut out a lot of the redundant and frankly unreliable information and add context to the numbers that people see actually mean something to them. We're going to require plans and insurers to attest that what they publish is complete and accurate, because otherwise the system breaks down because people cannot trust the numbers. And we got insurance companies who don't comply. They're out there. The reason Andrew Ferguson is going to speak today is this rule is going to make it a lot easier to find and verify who's cutting corners. I'm guaranteeing you we will find you. And when we find you, we will find you. Because this is not something that any of us can tolerate anymore. You should applaud to that because Chairman Ferguson is going to detail specific actions. To comply with that, and by the way, the way we have done with successfully with fraud in this country is get the good guys to tell us what the bad guys are doing. So if you see people defrauding the system, purposely hiding their numbers, tell us. We will take action. We are open for business in that regard for sure. So we're taking a lot of the red tape that's in the way, getting rid of that as well. We realize we have not made it easier for industry to do the right thing at times, so we're going to take responsibility and deal with that. We're also expanding how people can get personalized cost information, so you can just call up if necessary, through, and not just through online tools, call up over the phone, call your plan, and be able to get data on what your specific procedure costs. So yes, find out what all the MRIs might cost in New York City, but if you know what you're going to have and where it's going to be done, we'll tell you what it's going to cost roughly so you have an idea of what you're going to have to come up with. The health tech ecosystem that I've mentioned, Amy Gleason, who's here, leads that endeavor, has 85 companies. 85 companies out there, they have joined this price transparency pledge. And we have providers and payers and clearinghouses and app developers all working together seamlessly in order to take on two goals. First, what is the price transparency data that hospitals and health plans already publish? And how do we make it easier for patients to use it in whatever app they choose so that people can compare and provide the best information out there? And it's going to put some pressure to compete for the patient's business. Because once you have transparency and you know quality, you can calculate value. Second big issue is we're going to get patients real estimates before a major procedure from their own provider on their health plan, so it's not theoretical. You're going to know what that operation is going to cost, so your part of it is clear to you, so you can go into this endeavor, because these procedures cost as much as buying a car. You're entitled to know what you have to pay out of pocket. Now, we're testing all this now. We expect to be in production in December with the drug element as well that was mentioned briefly. And Peter acknowledged this because we think drug prices should have the same transparency rules as health services. And for the very first time, you're going to be seeing that rolling out very quickly next month. Peter's going to begin developing the price schema for prescription drugs. That's the file blueprint that health plans must use in a file to disclose negotiated drug rates. We're going to test these files over the coming months with a hopeful publication of that rule by May of 2027. And this builds on what Trump Rx has already crafted. Trump Rx, one of the most successful endeavors. We've already saved the American people about $1 billion just by putting all those most favored nation drug prices out there on a website so you – everyone can get access to what those prices are if they're paying cash. And now we're seeing employers and pharmacies and others rely on that basic set of information that covers about 80 to 90% of all the drugs sold in America in pharmacies and all the about 90% of the branded products. You can know what the best price would have been out there if you were desiring of it. CMS is taking transparency to a whole new level. We've got the entire industry working with us, with visibility into health plans, negotiated rates, accessible. And when we're done, you should be able to know, like in every other sector, what it's going to cost you. I want to thank the different members of this administration who are here today, and I want to appreciate the fact, and you should as well, that healthcare price tags will no longer be written in invisible ink. It's there to be seen. It's designed to be read. We're going to make sure that it's legible and available. We're putting out the pen, pulling that thing off the shelves, and writing them in bold print, large serif, no pun, to make sure that it's available. And finally, I want to welcome Secretary Sonderling, who has just got through his Senate confirmation before the Senate broke, which is a wonderful thing for America. He's a wonderful, spirited leader of the Department of Labor with whom we work very closely on these endeavors. Keith.
1: Dr. Mehmet Oz is administrator of CMS, Centers for Medicare and Medicaid Services.
2: Thank you, Administrator Oz. This is my first speech, not as acting secretary, but as the labor secretary. And how exciting is this to talk about price transparency? And I first want to thank everyone here today, my counterparts at HHS, CMS, Treasury, and the FTC. And this really just shows how President Trump has wanted all his agencies to come together to help the American people. So from the Department of Labor's perspective, think about it. Most Americans get their health insurance through their employer. And the Department of Labor, we protect the health benefits workers receive through their employers. And that is a lot of Americans. 2.6 million group health care plans covering 136 million workers and their families. President Trump has made it a priority to give Americans clear, accurate, and actionable information about what their health care actually costs. During his first term, President Trump brought previously hidden health care prices into the open. and he has directed us to build on those reforms. And today we are doing exactly that, making healthcare prices more transparent, helping drive competition and lower costs for the American people. And the idea behind this is simple. Americans should know prices and compare their options. When it comes to nearly everything else you buy, groceries, home appliances, back-to-school supplies, you can compare prices. And you can decide what gives your family the best value for the lowest price. That is how choice and competition are supposed to work. But not when it comes to healthcare. You work hard to earn your healthcare benefits. You shouldn't guess what it's going to cost, especially for your employers. And this is a really important part. Department of Labor, employers, they invest significantly in providing healthcare benefits to their workers. They also deserve to know, too, what they are paying for their employees. And while President Trump's first rule brought healthcare pricing into the open, there was still a lot of work to do. As you've heard, the amount of raw pricing data was enormous. It could be difficult to access, difficult to understand, and difficult to compare. In some cases, you practically needed to be a data scientist to make sense of it. And today, our new transparency and coverage rule solves that problem. For workers and their families, that means better information to understand and compare healthcare costs. And for employers, it means better information about healthcare benefits they offer to their workers. Because when workers and employers can compare prices, providers have to compete for their business. This is competition that will lower costs, putting more money back in your pocket. And together with our partners at HHS and Treasury, we are doing exactly that. And like I said, it's been a team effort. I want to thank Secretary Kennedy, Administrator Oz, and Secretary Bessent, who have been incredible partners with the Department of Labor in carrying out President Trump's vision for greater healthcare transparency. And I want to thank my incredible team at the Department of Labor's Employee Benefits Security Administration. I see a lot of them are in the front row for their hard work today. So getting to it, what does this all mean for workers and their families? It means better information to make informed healthcare decisions. And for employers, it means greater transparency for healthcare benefits that they are ultimately paying for. So whether you are going in for an MRI, scheduling a routine procedure, preparing to have a major surgery, or having a baby, you will know what your care will cost before you receive it. And this is more about just price comparison. It's about the American people, giving them the information to make better decisions about healthcare and, more importantly, where their hard-earned money goes. And when you have that information, it creates more choice, more competition, and more opportunity for lower costs. It's actually the opposite of socialism. It's the American way.
1: Labor Secretary Keith Sunderland.
2: President Trump took historic action on healthcare price transparency during his first term, and now in his second term, all of us are finishing the job. Because when Americans know what healthcare actually costs, they can compare and they can choose. And thanks to President Trump, Americans can save and keep more of their hard-earned money. It's now my honor to introduce the Deputy Secretary of Treasury, Francis Brooke.
3: Well, thank you, Keith. And good morning, everyone. It's wonderful to be here. I want to start by thanking my colleagues at the Department of Health and Human Services and the Department of Labor, as well as the dedicated teams across all three departments who've worked together to finalize and publish this healthcare cost transparency final regulation. At its core, this regulation will put Americans in a position to better understand the cost of their healthcare coverage. That should not be a controversial idea. When families are making important decisions about their healthcare and their finances, the cost of healthcare coverage should not be a mystery. People should be able to understand what they're being asked to pay, compare their options, and make informed decisions. This is how markets should work. President Trump has made it clear that healthcare price transparency is a priority for this administration. He directed the Treasury, HHS, and Labor to build on the cost transparency reforms he began during his first term and to ensure that pricing information is clear and accurate. Today, we are continuing that work. This rule will improve standardization, accuracy, and accessibility of public pricing disclosures of in-network and out-of-network healthcare costs. When patients and families can see and understand the price of healthcare services, they can make more informed decisions about their own care. When employers have clear information, they can better assess the value they are purchasing for their workers and employees. And when researchers can make use of reliable pricing information, they can build tools that help make an extraordinarily complicated healthcare system easier for Americans to navigate. These are the central objectives at the heart of the transparency and coverage regulation. But transparency only works well when the information is actually usable. We are strengthening the existing transparency framework so that healthcare pricing information is more reliable and easier to use. At the same time, we have worked hard to avoid unnecessary burdens that do not advance those goals. For example, Americans will have another way to get information about what their care may cost. In addition to the online tools already available, we have worked, individuals will be able to request cost-sharing information by phone. For years, consumers have had far less information about prices in healthcare than they typically have when making basically any other purchase in their life. President Trump's Price Transparency Initiative is aimed at changing that by making actual pricing information more visible and comparable and by strengthening accountability for information that is reported. We appreciate the Department of Health and Human Services leadership on this rule, and Treasury is proud to be part of the effort. We look forward to continuing this work with Secretary Kennedy, Dr. Oz, Secretary Sonderling, and our other colleagues across the administration as we implement these reforms and make healthcare prices more transparent for the American people. And now, it is my privilege to introduce our next speaker, my friend, FTC Chairman Andrew Ferguson. Thank you all.
1: Francis Brook, Deputy Treasury Secretary.
4: Thank you, Mr. Deputy Secretary. Good morning. I'm not here to talk about the transparency and coverage rule specifically. I'm taking a moment from fighting fraud to come here and talk about something the FTC is going to begin doing today that is aimed at fixing the same policy problems that the TIC rule is aimed at fixing at. Anyone who's ever been through the nightmare of hospital billing knows that there has to be a better way than the way it currently works. Confusing charges, surprising costs, and a final number that often bears very little resemblance to the number you were given up front, if you were given one at all. It should never be a mystery how much money a standard procedure is going to cost you or your children. No family should have to wonder what the bill is going to be at the end of the process and whether when it arrives in the mail, it's going to wipe out your savings. Despite healthcare being among the largest and most consequential expenditures that American families make, Americans are routinely asked to commit to care without knowing how much they're going to pay before the service is rendered. Prices for the same service often differ dramatically from one provider to another. But when patients aren't told in advance the price of healthcare, they are unable to compare prices like they do in every other market. And like in every other market, patients in the healthcare markets deserve to know the price of the services they are being offered before they receive care. The solution is straightforward. We've heard a lot about it today. It's price transparency. That's why President Trump has championed empowering patients with clear, accurate, and actionable healthcare pricing information. It's a key part of his Make America Healthy Again agenda and demands nothing less than radical transparency. Secretary Kennedy, Dr. Oz, and Secretary Sonderling have all embraced this goal because they know that price transparency is not just good policy. It's critical to healthcare affordability and fairness for every American and every American family. The FTC has been at the tip of the spear in promoting price transparency throughout our entire economy. We brought lawsuits to enforce price transparency against major landlords, against car dealerships, live ticketing events, pharmacy benefit managers, and grocery delivery platforms. We have two pending rulemakings that would require price transparency for grocery and food delivery apps and for long-term housing rental. We're holding these industries accountable for hiding and obscuring their true costs and making it impossible for Americans to compare prices across providers and merchants. Those actions were straightforward applications of a bedrock legal standard that the agency has been enforcing for 90 years. Businesses can't mislead consumers about price. Across industry after industry, the FTC has enforced the standard, and today we are applying that well-established standard to the hospital industry. This morning, I wrote the largest for-profit hospital groups in the country, collectively representing over 1,000 service provider locations, to inform them of their legal obligation under the FTC Act to provide truthful and accurate pricing information to customers. Consumers have a right to be told of the price of healthcare in advance before purchasing it. and no hospital is exempt from the principle that every other industry is expected to follow every single day. CMS under Dr. Oz has done an incredible job advancing the cause of accountability and price transparency. It has implemented the No Surprises Act, which requires hospitals to provide good faith estimates up front. And we heard today that they, along with the Department of Labor under newly confirmed Secretary Sonderling, are allowing patients and U.S. businesses to better understand and hold payers accountable for deals that they may not have had any part in negotiating with providers on their behalf. These are huge leaps in the right direction, and those men deserve tremendous credit for them. But these rules only provide a baseline for what hospitals have to do. The Federal Trade Commission has additional authority to deal with unfair or deceptive practices, and today I'm warning hospitals that we will exercise that authority to stop the following types of conduct. Hospitals cannot conceal the true cost of a procedure to prevent patients from shopping for better deals at competing facilities. And hospital price disclosures must be complete, accurate, and offered in advance of scheduled services. Arming consumers with the knowledge they need to shop around will foster competition and drive down healthcare costs. Knowing the true price means that consumers, before they undergo procedures, consumers will be able to better decide for themselves whether it's worthwhile to undergo an elective procedure and where to have it done. Competition like this is critical because nearly one out of every $5 that consumers spend go to healthcare. Let me be clear. These letters are a warning. Healthcare providers must disclose their prices to consumers and must do so starting today. If they do not, then the FTC will take them to court. The FTC has already opened price transparency law enforcement investigations against hospitals, and we will not rest until pricing transparency in healthcare is the universal norm. Today, like President Trump, we demand nothing less than radical transparency. Thank you very much.
1: Andrew Ferguson is chair of the FTC, Federal Trade Commission, in Washington, D.C., a program to announce new rules regarding hospital price transparency. You also heard from Health and Human Services Secretary Robert F. Kennedy Jr., Dr. Mehmet Oz, Administrator of CMS, Centers for Medicare and Medicaid Services, Labor Secretary Keith Sonderling, and Deputy Secretary of the Treasury Francis Brook.
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1: Vice President J.D. Vance spoke to reporters at Joint Base Andrews in Maryland as he departed for Alaska. He'll be campaigning for Senator Dan Sullivan, a Republican who is running for re-election.
6: Everybody, good morning. Looking forward to going to Alaska and campaigning for Dan Sullivan, a really great guy, a Marine Corps veteran, and just somebody we really need to keep in the United States Senate. So I'm excited to see him. As you probably saw, Usha and a couple of the kids are joining. This is Usha's 50th state, which is why we are bringing a nine-week-old baby on a seven-and-a-half-hour flight to Alaska. So if I give a speech tonight and I look haggard and stressed out, that's exactly why. But it's good to see you guys, and I think we'll have fun.
7: Awesome. Mr. Vice President, Mary Peltola has said that she doesn't support men and women's sports, but she voted for men and women's sports previously. What do you think is going on there?
6: Well, I think what's going on with so many of these candidates is they realize that the woke era, all the crazy stuff the Democrats had to say and do from, call it 2018 to 2022, the voters don't like it. So now they're actually confronting voters, and they're trying to run away from their record. And I would just say to Alaska voters, don't judge Mary by what she's saying in the final 6 weeks of a Senate campaign. You got to judge her by what she actually did. And the reality is that she did support a lot of radical Democrat policies, including men and women's sports. When her voting record was on the line, what she did is that she supported radical left policies.
8: Mr. Vice President, why is this seat in play? Or why do Democrats think this seat is in play?
6: Well, if you look historically, actually, Alaska, it's one of the reasons why I love it. I've never been there myself. I'm really looking forward to it. But it's a very interesting state. In very deep red years, Alaska is competitive. In very deep blue years, Alaska is still competitive. So I think it's just a reality of the politics of the state. They obviously have the kind of weird ranked choice voting system that I don't fully understand. But, you know, I think that whether this was going to be a blue wave or a red wave year, you're going to have a competitive Senate race in Alaska. That's been true historically, and I suspect it's going to be true this year, too.
7: Mr. Vice President, do you think the PSAs are a good use of taxpayer dollars, even in a midterm cycle where Republicans have a major cash advantage?
6: Well, look, if you look historically, you know, go back to the Obama administration with the Affordable Care Act, you have the people's government using tax dollars to advertise about what the government is doing. It's part of actually, I think, living in a constitutional republic. You have to be honest with the American people about what you're doing, about what's going on. And part of that is getting out there and telling the message. So I don't think there's anything unusual or unorthodox about it. I'm sure that some people probably don't like it. But if you look at the message of those advertisements, they're not partisan. They're not, you know, it's not like we're advocating for a particular candidate. We're trying to tell a story, I think, about how great the United States of America is.
7: Even though one of the ads, sir and sir, after that Fly Dubai flight had this horrific attempted hijacking happen on it, do you have concerns that Iran was involved? Any updates on that? And do you also have concerns about foreign pilots coming to the U.S. and flying flights to the U.S.?
6: Well, I think anytime you have any person coming from outside the United States, you've got to be extra careful that that person is actually, one, a good human being, is going to contribute to American society. And, of course, that's the story of the 9/11 terrorist attack, is that we brought a lot of people into the United States of America who shouldn't have been here and certainly shouldn't have been flying planes. I think the interesting thing about that story is we knew that guy was a problem, meaning not United States intelligence, but if you look historically, that person should not have been flying an airline. And so we're certainly looking at our procedures within the United States to make sure that people who are obviously flight risks are not getting behind the wheel of an airplane. But I feel good about what's going on in the United States of America. In terms of involvement with Iran, that's something I defer to John Ratcliffe and some of the intelligence folks on. I don't want to get ahead of any announcements there, but it's certainly something we're looking at. But I wouldn't say I've seen anything conclusive just yet.
8: Relatedly, sir, the attempted terrorist activity or suspected terrorist activity in the UK, the US has moved bombers out of that base. What's your sense of Iranian involvement there, and should we expect more precautions in overseas military installations?
6: Well, I think that we're going to be as careful as we possibly can be. Obviously, doing these missions is sometimes inherently risky. Even flying a training mission, as we sometimes find out, unfortunately, a training mission in the United States of America can be risky because these are very powerful, very next-generation pieces of technology. So what you saw there is the Secretary of War, out of an abundance of caution, trying to protect our guys. We do feel with some confidence that the Iranians are, you know, they're trying to do what the Iranian state has done for 49 years, which is engage in acts of terrorism against the United States and against a lot of other people as well. So we are being extremely cautious, and that's all I'd say about that.
7: On the Alaska pipeline, should Alaskans trust that the pipeline will happen, even though South Korea has said that it's not a finalized deal?
6: Well, the pipeline is something that we really want to see happen, and a lot of our Asian friends want to see happen as well. It's not just the South Koreans. The Japanese would love to see this pipeline. A lot of the East Asian economies that have suffered from higher natural gas prices would love to see more American gas flowing into their economies. So I think it's something that's going to happen. Obviously, you still got to work out some of the details, and the South Korean, you know, have spoken to that. But when there's a demand for this stuff, and there really is strong demand for American natural gas, I think we're going to be able to get it done. All right, guys, we'll see you in Alaska. Thank you.
8: If you want to come back and visit us, you can bring Alec. We'd love to meet him.
1: Vice President J.D. Vance speaking with reporters at Joint Base Andrews in Maryland before flying to Alaska, where he will campaign with Senator Dan Sullivan, a Republican running for re-election.
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10: AP News, I'm Ben Thomas. Deadly multi-vehicle traffic accident in Central Florida early this morning saw a school bus flipped over. Lisa Dwyer has our report.
11: Polk County Sheriff Grady Judd.
12: It was a terrible, tragic morning. We had a beautiful 10th grade girl lose her life
11: when a white Chevy Malibu veered across the center line, striking the bus. The impact ripped a tire off the bus, causing it to crash head-on into an oncoming silver Jeep, which then caught on fire.
12: That there's a second deceased person in the silver Jeep.
11: Some 39 people, mostly all high school students, were on the bus headed to Winter Haven High School in Winter Haven, Florida. Superintendent of Polk County Public Schools, Frederick Hyde, says students train for situations like this.
13: And we are very, very fortunate today that more students were not seriously injured.
11: Sound courtesy WFTS. I'm Lisa Dwyer.
14: The main administration building at Cornell has been splashed with graffiti as student groups hold a protest over the university's handling of an alleged 2024 gang rape at a fraternity house. The Saudi-led coalition fighting in Yemen says it has recaptured key areas around the Bab al-Mandeb Strait from Houthi rebels. The offensive launched under Saudi air cover followed the Houthis' capture of more territory in southwestern Yemen. Secretary of State Marco Rubio confirmed U.S. support for the Saudi coalition, including intelligence sharing.
15: The United States has a defense and security agreement with Saudi Arabia, and we intend to live by it. I won't discuss details further than that.
14: Oil prices continue to swing. Brent crude settled lower, but still above $100 per barrel. U.S. gasoline prices remain high, but eased a little over the weekend. AAA has the national average for a gallon of regular grade just under $4.37. Stocks started the week on the rise. The Dow up 90 points, or 0.2%. The S&P up 0.7%. The NASDAQ 1.1%. 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
9: Welcome to Washington Today from Monday, October 5th, 2026. I'm Gary Starkoff. Thank you for joining us. The new Supreme Court term opened today, and first on their agenda, a case that will determine the future of state and local efforts to recover damages from fossil fuel companies' role in global warming. The case is called Suncor v. Boulder, and allowed climate change claims brought by the city and county of Boulder, Colorado, against oil companies to proceed. The justice's decision could set a precedent that would toss out other cases around the nation. We'll hear part of the oral arguments coming up. All 12 B-1 bombers stationed at the Royal Air Force Base in England returned to their home stations yesterday. The Pentagon did not specify the reason behind the decision, but it comes days after an alleged terror threat against the base. British Prime Minister Andy Burnham said that he believed the attack, or he believed Iran played a role in the foiled attack. We'll hear what the President and Secretary of State of Marco Rubio had to say about it. And it's 29 days left in campaign 2026. We'll check on races in Alaska, Colorado, Ohio, Michigan, and New Hampshire. We begin at the Supreme Court, and this from NBC News' Lawrence Hurley on today's oral argument. Although the case concerns a specific lawsuit in the city and county of Boulder, Colorado, brought by ExxonMobil and Suncor Energy, the ultimate decision could have broad ramifications for more than two dozen similar lawsuits brought by cities and counties around the country. Now, Justice Samuel Alito recused himself from today's case because of stock holdings he has in major oil companies. Now, Lawrence Hurley goes on to write today, Justice Alito's absence raises the possibility of a 4-4 split ruling that would leave the legal issues unresolved while allowing the Boulder case to move forward. And he goes on to sum up today's arguments like this. Boulder officials say they face increasing costs because of the impacts of climate change, including efforts to minimize risks from wildfires. The lawsuit bringing claims under state law says Exxon and Suncor misled consumers about the impact that greenhouse gases produced by their products would have on the climate. The companies deny the allegations and warn that if the Boulder lawsuit and others like it are able to move forward to trial, they and other energy companies could face crippling damages in the billions of dollars. They also argue climate change is such an inherently national and international issue that it cannot be the subject of litigation in state courts. Lawrence Hurley goes on to write, there was some sympathy from the bench toward the oil companies and the potential for crippling damages. Now, here's some of today's case with Q&A between Chief Justice John Roberts and U.S. Principal Deputy Solicitor General Sarah Harris.
18: There are a lot of familiar situations where conduct outside of a state has broad effects among other states and all that, and yet we allow state courts in a particular state to bring litigation that affects that, whether it's a mass tort sort of thing or maybe complaints about operations of the Internet. I guess I'm not quite sure what makes this situation different from those all those other ones where we've allowed them to proceed in state court.
17: Let me put it this way. In all of those state tort cases, of course you can regulate the out-of-state injury directed at your state. That falls comfortably within the constructive presence exception. The reason is the state that is imposing the liability rule is saying, hey, if you bring your cars in my state, if you bring your opioids in my state, you're liable for conduct within my state. What it's not doing is saying what Colorado is doing here. You're banned from making that product anywhere nationwide. And so that's why this case falls more on the BMW v. Gore side of the line, where the court nicely illustrates the distinction.
18: Well, but that's a question of relief and what might be available. It seems to me that the examples you gave are precisely what's going on here, conduct that could have impacts in many states, all of the states. We still allow, in many of these situations, people to file in their state to seek relief from injuries that are occurring in their state.
17: Again, you only allow that just as in BMW. It's not a question of remedy. It's a question of can you apply your state law and what are the territorial limits going back to pork producers. Again, if your liability rule is if you direct your conduct to my state, even if it's out of state, the rule is don't send your cars like with a bad paint job as in BMW into Alabama. The rule cannot be don't do these paint jobs anywhere across the country, let alone across the world.
9: Q&A between Chief Justice John Roberts and U.S. Principal Deputy Solicitor General Sarah Harris, and this between Justice Roberts and Boulder County Attorney Kevin Russell on how many more cities and counties could launch similar lawsuits if the court allows this case to continue.
18: Just to make sure I have a correct understanding, presumably if you prevail, the next day a municipality in every single state will file a lawsuit, probably copy your pleadings, and then there'll be at least 50, different cities in one state could do it, I suppose, causes of action filed, and how would you think that will work out on the ground?
19: So I think on the ground, there are other examples where, a course of conduct causes mass liability across the nation in asbestos, in other kinds of product liability suits, and courts deal with them, through litigation, including there is an MDL-like process for states.
18: I think maybe asbestos is a little different, since that's not something that's necessary. It doesn't have to be applied as broadly after a decision of the sort you're talking about as it was before. But there's always going to be greenhouse gas emissions affecting every state. So it's not as if anything other than your litigation is going to address it. So as a practical matter, what should happen?
19: As a practical matter, I think before these defendants face the kind of liability that they are projecting, we are going to have to satisfy the Dormant Commerce Clause. It's choice of law rules and restrictions on choice of law that come from the constitutional personal jurisdiction. We're going to have to prove proximate cause, which they say we cannot prove. The mere fact that there could be a lot of litigation, I don't think there's anything in the Constitution that says preemption arises from whenever, a state law, if copied in other states, could cause a lot of litigation.
18: Well, and with the overlay that, of course, we're not talking about regulation of emissions at all. It's just sort of the production. Why does that have any significance in the case? There's a reason why aren't these suits directed at greenhouse gas emissions?
19: I think in part because of Ouellette. I think that is a field that has been occupied in significant part by federal law.
18: I'm sorry to interrupt, but isn't your suit an attempt to evade those decisions?
19: It's an attempt.
18: It's an effort to reduce emissions. The fuel production itself doesn't have the sort of universal harm that we're talking about.
19: No, it is not an effort to reduce emissions. For example, the deception claim. Under our deception theory, they can continue to produce as much fossil fuels as they like and contribute to as much air pollution and greenhouse gas emissions as the market will bear when consumers are properly informed about the consequences of that decision. With respect to the production claims could have an indirect effect on emissions in the same way that a severance tax on coal does, in the same way that a gas tax, overtly directed at trying to reduce emissions and greenhouse gases, does. But I don't think that anything in the Clean Air Act stretches as far as preempting every state law that could have an effect on emissions.
9: Supreme Court's Chief Justice John Roberts and Boulder County, Colorado attorney Kevin Russell. NBC News' Lawrence Hurley writes that other justices also seemed conflicted. Justice Elena Kagan at one point compared climate litigation with the wave of lawsuits against tobacco companies and drug manufacturers who sold opioids, which were allowed to proceed. The oil companies have pushed back on such comparisons, saying that in the tobacco and opioid legislation, there was a much more direct connection between the product and alleged harm to consumers. That all from NBC News' Lawrence Hurley today. Now, this is just the first case in the court's new term, and this morning we talked about what to expect in this new term with Elizabeth Wydra, president of the Constitutional Accountability Center, and Zach Smith, Heritage Foundation's senior legal fellow of courts and the Constitution.
20: We saw last term so many things happen, not only decisions, but how the various breakdowns happen, sometimes the more conservative judges going with others. With that in mind, how does that apply, do you think, going forward to this term, especially the things we saw last term? Elizabeth Wydra, you start first.
21: Yeah, absolutely. So, you know, we see on the Supreme Court a very solid, very conservative 6-3 majority. And we've seen those justices make some sort of majority, whether it's with all six or sometimes five, on the most important cases from last term and in this kind of Trump Supreme Court that we've seen since he put his stamp on the court. Now, it's true that there are cases where the judges are unanimous or there's a more unusual split. But certainly when we think about, you know, the very hot button issues like executive power, immigration, abortion, certainly, and the Dobbs decision from a couple terms back, it has been this split with the three more liberal justices in dissent. And, you know, I think we're going to look for more of the same this term. We have cases coming up that involve religion, gun rights, President Trump's ability to wield very extraordinary claims of executive power in the immigration space, possibly with respect to the midterm elections coming up. Those cases are, you know, we're waiting in the wings, we assume, but it's a big term, and I think the American people are watching more than ever.
20: Zach Smith, past his prologue, what do you think of what we might expect?
22: Yeah, so I agree. This is going to be a big term, and the American people are watching closely. But I think Elizabeth oversimplifies things a little bit, because when you dig into the weeds, you do see real differences, even among the conservative justices, even among the liberal wing of justices. You know, one of the things I think that will be interesting to watch this term is the interpersonal dynamics playing out between the justices. We saw some very pointed rhetoric between Justice Ketanji Brown Jackson, Justice Amy Coney Barrett, Justice Samuel Alito, other justices over the past several terms. Now, that's not necessarily new, but it felt a little more personal in some ways than it has in the past. The other interesting thing is that in some of those dissents that Justice Jackson has issued, she's gone alone. She couldn't even bring the other liberal justices, Justice Kagan, Justice Sotomayor, with her. And so I think to say it is going to be a 6-3 majority in every hot-button case, I wouldn't go that far, because I think even among the justices who are generally ideologically aligned, you have seen and will see some very real differences in their approaches.
9: Zach Smith, Heritage Foundation's senior legal fellow of the Courts and Constitution, and Constitutional Accountability Center President Elizabeth Wydra on this morning's Washington Journal. And we mentioned Justice Alito recusing himself from this case. Justice Alito is the second oldest justice on the Supreme Court. He's 76 years old. And in an interview with CBS News, he says he has thought about retiring from the court.
23: You decided not to retire this year, despite, I think, some pretty intense pressure from Republicans who thought, well, Republicans are in control of the Senate, so it would be more easier to confirm your replacement. What made you decide to stay on?
24: I thought about it, and
23: you
24: I
23: did.
24: Will
23: you considered
24: continue.
23: It.
24: I will continue. Well, it's something I think that somebody at my age has to think about every term, but I thought that I could still make a valuable contribution, which is why I became a justice and a judge in the first place. So that was basically it.
23: So you'll be kind of reconsidering this probably every year, rethinking it.
24: Yeah, I think I have to.
23: Why does that not risk undoing all the work that you have done here at the court? Like, what happened with Justice Ginsburg?
24: I think it's too hard to predict. It's too hard to predict how, for anybody, and particularly when you reach a certain age, what your situation will be a year from now, 2 years from now, and so forth. And it's too hard to predict what the political situation will be and what any president might do with respect to a replacement.
0: And in an interview with Fox News, Justice Alito talked about criticism of the court from the president and other members of Congress.
2: Do you worry about public figures making statements about the court, or does it, are you guys so insulated doing your work here that it doesn't really impact the internal conversations here?
24: I put all of that out of my mind. I trust that my colleagues put all of that out of their minds. But I am concerned about the escalation in public rhetoric in general and about the things that people in important positions say about the Supreme Court as a whole and about individual justices. I'm concerned about the long-term effect of that on the standing of the court.
2: Well, and it often now prompts calls for, which are out there with a lot of mainstream groups on the left now saying it's time to reform the court. They need to either add justices, you guys need to be term limited, there needs to be an age limit. Do you all discuss those when they come up publicly?
24: We do not discuss it. I am concerned about that. There has been a concerted effort to intimidate the court and justices on the court, to try to influence us to decide cases differently from the way in which we have been deciding them. And I am concerned about the future of the court. I think it's an important institution. It has not always done the right thing, but I think on the whole, it has been fundamental in protecting our constitutional structure and the rights that all Americans enjoy.
0: We had today's oral argument live here on C-SPAN Radio. You can see the entire case and our court term preview on this morning's Washington Journal at cspan.org and on C-SPAN Now. From the Associated Press, the U.S. Air Force has brought home its bombers stationed at the Royal Air Force Base in Fairford, England, following an investigation into a planned terror attack at the base. The bombers were redeployed back to their home bases in the U.S., according to a Pentagon official who was not authorized to discuss sensitive military movements and spoke on condition of anonymity. The AP goes on to write, aviation watchers such as the Military Air Tracking Alliance have observed dozens of B-52 and B-1 bombers operating out of RAF Fairford since the beginning days of the Iran War. Observers noticed a host of them fly out of the base on Sunday. And the move comes as President Trump weighs options for his war on Iran, including new strikes, despite his initial promises to Americans that the campaign would last a matter of weeks. That all from the AP today. And the president was asked about it on the White House lawn this afternoon.
3: Specific threat that led you to pull those bombers back from the UK?
4: Yeah, I think we can say that. I mean, they didn't fly out by accident. But there were some threats, and rather than tempting the enemy, we'll capture the enemy and beat the enemy, but why should we leave them there? So we moved them around a little bit, not very far.
0: Secretary of State Marco Rubio was also asked about it today before he boarded a plane for an official visit to Iceland.
5: The Department of War is constantly reallocating resources where they need to be. There's regular rotations that happen as well. So I think you guys are just, well, I mean, we've documented what happened last week. I wouldn't directly tie that to the move that was made. The only reason why you guys are focused on how many planes are at Fairfield is because of the threat that happened last week. But it's not unusual to see rotations happen and movement of assets to different parts of the world based on exercises, redeployments, people changing out and new people coming in, new planes coming in, old planes going out. So crews are changing all the time. You guys are just really focused on that now because of the threat last week.
25: So you still have confidence in British security at the base and generally speaking?
5: Oh, we have confidence in the security of all of our bases because all of our bases are theoretically could be threatened at any moment. And that's why there's so much security built around them. And with the Brits, we've worked very closely for a very long time, including on this investigation, and they couldn't be more cooperative.
0: The AP notes a dual British-Iranian national was arrested in central London last week on suspicion of plotting a terror attack following the incident at Fairford last month. And from the Washington Post, the Trump administration is closely tracking reports of a death potentially related to pneumonic plague in Russia, with officials cautioning that much about the situation remains unknown. The Center for Disease Control and Prevention, the State Department, the Administration for Strategic Preparedness and Response, and other agencies have been working to learn more about the reported death of a laboratory worker who is employed at an institute dedicated to studying plague and quarantines imposed on several hospitals in Siberia. That, according to anonymous officials in the Washington Post. Secretary Rubio was asked about it this morning.
1: Well, we know what we know, obviously, about whatever the Russians have provided, which is it seems that there was a worker at the lab that was infected, and there's concern that that, you know, could have spread, at least internally. So you've seen them do quarantines, events of that nature. There's very limited travel between the U.S. and Russia, obviously. But like anything else, something like that gets out, it could quickly spread. So we're watching and monitoring it closely. I don't think it's cause for alarm, but it is cause for focus. And a cause to just keep an eye on it, and we're doing that.
0: The Post writes that the officials said, quote, the situation has been complicated by Russian officials' hesitation to share information, as well as reports that Russian intelligence officers have been involved. From TheHill.com, key Republican senators say they were blindsided by Defense Secretary Pete Hegseth's announcement of a 20% reduction of the U.S. military's general and admirals. And they're voicing concerns about the lack of consultation with Congress and the possibility that qualified senior officers were sacked for political or ideological reasons. Now, The Hill quotes Senate Armed Services Chair Roger Wicker saying that he was only informed about the reduction shortly before it was announced. Senate Appropriations Chair Susan Collins told The Hill that she also didn't get advance notice of the announcement. She noted that she told Secretary Hegseth at a hearing earlier this year that his removal of senior military officers was, quote, deeply troubling and risked depriving the U.S. military of, quote, the talent, dedication, and patriotism of women and people of color who were disproportionately pushed out. American Enterprise Institute senior fellow Mackenzie Eaglin talked about the possible effect of the cuts.
6: So this is why you want to partner in Congress, right? Because this is, you know, when you add it up, I'm sure it's something like hundreds of years of combat leadership walking out the door in a short amount of time. And so there is some concern on Capitol Hill. I think that's understandable about the decision-making process behind the curtain. Not necessarily is this the right effort overall, but who, what, and why? And for what reasons? And I don't think there's wide transparency about that with the board of executives, the board of directors known as Capitol Hill. And so Congress can be a great partner. The relationship between the executive and legislative branches, it could use some improvement, particularly in the largest federal agency, the Defense Department.
20: And I guess Washington parlance, is a working group required? Is it like we saw with the BRAC hearings, you come together and, you know, you hold a series of hearings to take a look at how you can make these changes in a good way? What's the best way forward?
6: Well, it depends on the reform initiative, I think, that we're talking about. So when it comes to flag and general officers, you know, Congress already has a role in terms of who they choose to move forward and then internal at the Defense and War Department, there's another separate process. And so everybody's working their roles. But I think the concern here is that before decisions are made, before they're even presented to Capitol Hill to adjudicate upon them, or even just a working group, again, that wouldn't be public behind closed doors. I do think it would be helpful when I look at the totality of reform proposed by this team in the last, again, year and a half plus. It's, you know, by my calculation, AI, something like 300,000 words just for Pentagon efforts at change and shifting effort, you know, changing the focus and reform. That's a lot coming at the system. It's a huge bureaucracy. It's a huge federal agency with obviously outsized importance. But if you don't have a couple of things, they don't tend to stick. And, of course, the first is this partnership, this friendship with Capitol Hill. The second, of course, is leadership teams that are focused on executing. It's one thing to announce, and then it's another to execute, to keep your boot on the neck of bureaucracy. Because the goal here is to have things stick beyond your tenure, right? Political appointee shelf life is anywhere from 18 to 26 months on average. It's pretty brief in the relative scheme of things. Mm-hmm. But if your goals are worthy of pursuing, you want them to last. And so also buy-in from the rank and file from the bottom up, so where they understand the purpose and intent. You know, so speeches can be helpful, for example, like the one last week. But there are other elements required to make sure that these changes, if they are worthy, endure.
0: American Enterprise Institute Senior Fellow McKinsey Eaglin on this morning's Washington Journal. California Attorney General Rob Bonta told reporters today that he submitted a complaint to the Government Accountability Office and the Office of Special Counsel urging an investigation into President Trump's use of taxpayer funds on a series of political ads that ran last month. The ads were first seen back on September 23rd on CNN, Fox News, and MS Now, and they featured the president with the disclosure.

0: networks during major sporting events. And if they were campaign ads where they use campaign funding to advance a political message, then that's a different story. But these are federal tax dollars, and there are prohibitions against the use of federal tax dollars for this purpose, for, you know, for propaganda and for advancing a political cause. These aren't like PSAs, you know, announcements for, you know, public health or public safety. And one of them is an ad that is almost exactly a campaign ad that was used on the campaign side, now being funded by federal tax dollars to put on your television, paid for by, you know, by your dollars. So we sent a letter to the appropriate regulators to make our clear our position and to ask them to do their job, which is to prevent and prohibit these types of ads from being run on national TV using federal tax dollars. So I think you've seen the uproar about these ads. This is a shameless administration. Will they follow the law or not of their own accord based on what they've done so far, where we've had to take them to court 97 times when they've broken the law? I doubt it, but that's what regulators are for. They should do their job and hold them accountable and rein them in.
1: California Attorney General Rob Bonta. Now, the White House has called the ads public service announcements. Vice President Vance was asked about it this morning before he got on a plane to Alaska for a campaign event.
2: Mr. Vice President, do you think the PSAs are a good use of taxpayer dollars, even in a midterm cycle where Republicans have a major cash advantage?
3: Well, look, if you look historically, you know, go back to the Obama administration with the Affordable Care Act, you have the people's government using tax dollars to advertise about what the government is doing. It's part of actually, I think, living in a constitutional republic. You have to be honest with the American people about what you're doing, about what's going on. And part of that is getting out there and telling the message. So I don't think there's anything unusual or unorthodox about it. I'm sure that some people probably don't like it. But if you look at the message of those advertisements, they're not partisan. They're not, you know, it's not like we're advocating for a particular candidate. We're trying to tell a story, I think, about how great the United States of America is.
1: And from ABC7Chicago.com, former House Speaker Dennis Hastert, who served time in prison for a hush money case, has died, reportedly, of natural causes. The Illinois Republican served as House Speaker from 1999 until 2007. ABC7 Chicago notes that Dennis Hastert pleaded guilty and served time in prison for a banking violations case that revealed accusations he had sexually abused teenagers while coaching wrestling at a suburban Chicago high school. And he eventually pleaded guilty to paying millions in hush money to a man he had sexually assaulted as a teenager. ABC 7 Chicago goes on to write, he wasn't his party's first choice, leading some to call Dennis Hastert the accidental speaker. But following the turbulence of Newt Gingrich and other candidates derailed by a sex scandal, the man many called Coach accepted the speaker's gavel. Dennis Hastert was 84. And from Politico, former White House Press Secretary Karoline Leavitt is joining Fox News. The network announced today she left the White House back in August following maternity leave. Now, the White House has not named a successor yet. Politico writes, Leavitt's move is another instance of the revolving door relationship between the Trump administration and the Rupert Murdoch-owned television network. Last year, the president's daughter-in-law, Lara Trump, rejoined the network to host her own show. Defense Secretary Pete Hegseth also was a longtime commentator and host of Fox News before he took up his role at the Pentagon. And Transportation Secretary Sean Duffy also previously co-hosted The Bottom Line on Fox Business. That all from Politico today. This is Washington Today on C-SPAN Radio.
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1: Welcome back to Washington Today. We are just 29 days away from Election Day 2026, and an NBC News Telemundo poll out this weekend shows that President Trump's support among Hispanic voters has plummeted since the 2024 election. Just 27% of respondents approved of the job the president is doing.

0: 69% disapprove. Poll also says nearly 6 in 10 Hispanic voters disapproved of the president's handling of border security, while almost 7 in 10 say they disapprove of how he has handled immigration and foreign policy. Now, the survey also found that 38% of registered voters say the Democrats would be better for costs, compared with 27% who say that about Republicans. As we said, both the president and vice president are on the campaign trail this week, with Vice President Vance on his way to Alaska. He's holding an event with Republican Senator Dan Sullivan, who is running against former Democratic Representative Mary Peltola. The latest New York Times Siena University poll taken last week showed Mary Peltola with a 50 to 43% lead among likely voters. The vice president talked about the race with reporters.
1: Mr. Vice President, Mary Peltola has said that she doesn't support men and women's sports, but she voted for men and women's sports previously. What do you think is going on there?
2: Well, I think what's going on with so many of these candidates is they realize that the woke era, all the crazy stuff the Democrats had to say and do from, call it 2018 to 2022, that voters don't like it. So now they're actually confronting voters, and they're trying to run away from their record. And I would just say to Alaska voters, don't judge Mary by what she's saying in the final 6 weeks of a Senate campaign. You got to judge her by what she actually did. And the reality is that she did support a lot of radical Democrat policies, including men and women's sports. When her voting record was on the line, what she did is that she supported radical left policies.
3: Mr. Vice President, why is this seat in play? Well, why do Democrats think this seat is in play?
2: Well, if you look historically, actually, Alaska, it's one of the reasons why I love it. I've never been there myself. I'm really looking forward to it. But it's a very interesting state. In very deep red years, Alaska is competitive. In very deep blue years, Alaska is still competitive. So I think it's just a reality of the politics of the state. They obviously have the kind of weird ranked choice voting system that I don't fully understand. But, you know, I think that whether this was going to be a blue wave or a red wave year, you're going to have a competitive Senate race in Alaska. That's been true historically, and I suspect it's going to be true this year, too.
0: And here's the latest ad from Mary Peltola.
4: If it's not good for Alaska, it's not getting my vote. Forget party, forget politics. With me, Alaska comes first. I earned an A rating from the NRA. I took on Joe Biden to secure the border and push through Alaska's largest oil project in decades. And it's why I've got no tolerance for any politician who uses their office to get rich. Alaska first, Alaska always. I'm Mary Peltola, and I approve this message.
0: And as we said, the president on his way to Nebraska today for a campaign event. And at his recent events, he has called on supporters to vote by mail, which is something he's made unproven claims about being fraudulent. Now, the president was asked about that today.
5: Why are you telling your supporters to vote by mail if you think it's fraud?
6: No, vote by mail or vote in person. I'd rather have them vote in person, but they can vote by mail if they want, because we seem to have no choice, because a lot of people want to vote by mail, but a lot of very good people also want to vote in person. You can do either. What we're concerned about is there seems to be a lot of, there is a lot of cheating in vote by mail.
5: Where?
6: A lot of cheating all over. I'll tell you what, start off by taking a look at California. No evidence?
5: No.
6: With millions and millions of ballots, you are fake news.
0: Again, the president on his way to Nebraska to campaign for incumbent Republican Senator Pete Ricketts, who is in a competitive race with independent, democratically supported Dan Osborne. We talked to Reuters White House correspondent Bo Erickson about the president's campaign schedule.
7: So the president has been to four states already just in the last 4 days, and I've been to three of them with him. And what they're trying to do here is they're trying to kind of energize these Republican voters who like President Trump, but may be less likely to vote in the midterm election. So he's trying to connect the dots between support for himself and support for some of these Republican Senate candidates who are in competitive races in states that President Trump is popular in, like Texas and Ohio. I was in both of those states with him. The substance of these rallies, the president is trying to kind of paint a different picture on the economy, say it's better than, you know, maybe some voters think right now. And there's also that showmanship element here. He's really leaning in, bashing Democrats as well. But when I was talking to voters this weekend in Ohio, there is a reaction to President Trump coming to these areas. I was outside the rally before talking to the protesters outside, and I ran into a number of voters who said in their 60 years of life, they've never been to a protest before, but they were energized enough by President Trump's presence in the state to come out and protest. So there could be some, you know, counter reaction to the President Trump essentially putting himself on the ballot.
8: Nebraska today, Texas later on this week. Talk about the importance of those states to the president.
7: Those are states with Senate races, of course. So this will be the president's second trip to Texas in just 1 week. That underscores the competitive race between James Tallarico, the Democrat, and Ken Paxton, the current attorney general for the state. Nebraska, that is a little bit more of a reach for Democrats, but we are starting to see that race come online just a little bit. The major super PAC for conservatives in the race, Senate Leadership Fund, they are spending a little bit of money in a state like Nebraska. And I think just thematically here, as the election gets closer and closer, the map continues to expand and expand for the Senate races here. There are about eight competitive Senate races when we look across a lot of the different polling here. And what I was told from sources is that the Republicans are really on deep defense this year.
0: Reuters White House correspondent Bo Erickson on this morning's Washington Journal. And as you heard, the president was in Ohio over the weekend to support Republicans there. That included governor's candidate Vivek Ramaswamy.
9: And Vivek is running against a radical left lunatic named Amy Acton, who's trying to pretend she's a moderate. And she, what she did to your great state during COVID, she shut it down and almost destroyed it. She's a disaster. She's a radical left Democrat, and we can't let her get in. She will destroy everything that the people of Ohio stand for. You can't let that happen. This is a man who's extraordinary. Look, I ran against him. He was not easy. This one was not easy. He was a nasty guy. But you know what? He was smart. He loves your state. He's actually got a great heart. And I'd like to have him say a few words. Please, Vivek.
10: Thank you, President Trump, for being here. You were talking about my opponent. I heard you in your speech, Mr. President, speaking about your race against Kamala Harris and her eloquent thoughts during that race. And that's when it just clicked for me tonight. I am running against the Kamala Harris of Ohio. And we're going to beat her, just like we did in 2024. That's exactly what we're going to do. And Mr. President, let me tell you, 10 years ago, this country made a decision for the first time in the history of our nation to send a businessman rather than a bureaucrat to lead the United States of America. We did that a decade ago. And now, a decade later, the state of Ohio is going to send a businessman rather than a bureaucrat to lead our great state here at home. There are many differences between me and my opponent. There's never been a bigger contrast between two candidates. But I think one of the most important ones is that I think this state needs and deserves a governor who will actually collaborate with, work with, partner with the President of the United States of America to bring investment into Ohio, to put more money in your pockets, to bring down those health care costs, to combat Medicaid, waste, fraud, and abuse, to put that money back in your pockets, to bring the American dream back. Mr. President, I look forward to working with you to continue to improve the lives of people in this state. You are working so hard every day to make America great again. Pretty soon, we will work together to make Ohio greater than we have ever been. Thank you, President Trump. Thank you all. We love you. God bless you and your families. And may God bless our United States of America. Thank you.
0: Ohio Republican governor's candidate Vivek Ramaswamy over the weekend. Republican Senator John Houston was also at the event. He's running against former Democratic Senator Sherrod Brown, and Senator Husted got the endorsement from a former NFL coach.
11: All right. Well, you know what? You want to know something? He is one of two coaches that won five Super Bowls as head coach of the, as a former player at the University of Dayton. Chuck Knoll won four and John Gruden won one as the head coach of the Tampa Bay Buccaneers. He lives in Florida, but he heard I needed to bring the team to the game today. He said he heard I needed some help with this election. He said that he's going to come and help fight for victory. He's going to help come get us across the goal line to score a touchdown and win in November. Will you please welcome my former teammate, Super Bowl winning coach, John Gruden from the Tampa Bay Buccaneers. Super Bowl.

0: I'll be very brief, but I want to thank everybody for showing up. Thank you guys for being here. I love you guys. I just came back for one reason, and I'm from Ohio. My mom and dad are from Cleveland. I was born in Sandusky, and I went to the University of Dayton, and I'm damn proud of it, man. Last thing I'll say is, John Husted is a lot more than my friend. He was a great player. He intercepted 17 passes on the gridiron. He was a great player. And I know why he's a great player. It was because of his work ethic and his commitment and his day-to-day mental toughness. He will never quit ever on you or anybody. Let's hear it for Husted. Right. I'm going to close with this. Before you know it, last thing I'm going to say, before you know it, this election is over. Yes? It's over. But what we got to do is we got to do our part. Early voting starts Tuesday. Can we be there or not? Let's be there. And I know you guys got a lot more friends than I do. Get your friends. And get their friends and their friends, and let's get Husted back in action. Let's go. Thank you. Let's go.
1: Former NFL head coach John Gruden at an event in Ohio supporting Ohio Republican Senator John Husted. Now, both the Amy Acton campaign and a PAC supporting the Sherrod Brown campaign are up with new ads. Here's one from the Acton campaign.
2: Amy Acton, a trusted and proven leader who's delivered for Ohio families. As health director, Amy worked with Republicans to hold big drug companies accountable for the opioid crisis, bringing millions back to Ohio to lower health care costs. And her expert leadership saved lives during the pandemic. As governor, Amy will work with both parties to lower costs, cut taxes, and fight corruption. It's time for leadership that puts Ohio first. Amy Acton for governor.
1: And here's a new ad from the Democratic-supported Defend the Vote PAC.
3: John Husted has been called the face of AI data centers, and he earned that nickname. Husted's taken hundreds of thousands of dollars from data center developers. Then he got to work, voting to give them billions of taxpayer money, your money, to build even more data centers in Ohio, driving electric bills even higher. Husted gave data centers billions. You got stuck with the bill. Defend the Vote is responsible for the content of this ad.
1: The Defend the Vote PAC supporting former Ohio Democratic Senator Sherrod Brown in his race against Republican John Husted. We'll turn to Michigan now. And on Saturday, Democratic Senate candidate Abdul El-Sayed held an event with current Michigan Senator Alyssa Slotkin in Warren. He was asked about support from local Democrats following his competitive primary.
4: Your team sent out a memo this morning, State of the Race memo, saying that you successfully consolidated Democratic support. Can you expand on that and say whether you think that's fully true or not?
5: Were you in that room? Yeah. How'd it look to you? How was Mike Rogers' room?
4: That's it.
5: I'm just wondering. How was Mike Rogers' room?
4: I haven't been to Mike Rogers' event.
5: Why not? Why haven't you been to a Mike Rogers event? I'm just wondering. Have you guys been to a Mike Rogers event?
6: Yeah.
5: You have? How was that room? Was anyone there? I would say we have successfully consolidated our party, who is very excited about this race and this campaign. I don't know whether or not Mike Rogers has consolidated anything, because Mike Rogers doesn't campaign. Instead, what Mike Rogers does is he calls up the corporation and says, please send me more money so I can put more ads on TV, so I can lie about my record, and then I can feel good about myself, and maybe, just maybe, maybe I can win. He doesn't show up to debates either. He doesn't show up to anything. So, you know, when you get to a Mike Rogers room, you should ask him if he feels like he's consolidated his base. You know, there's also just polling evidence to suggest that we are, we are going to pull the vast lion's share of Democratic votes. He's got base problems. He really does have base problems. It's partly because he doesn't know what era of Republican he wants to be. He's like the evil Taylor Swift of Republican politics. Is he, you know, the neocon era? Is he the MAGA era? Is he the worst of all the eras? Right? He's like the MAGA era that's like totally wanted the Iran war since before the Iran war became a MAGA thing that you could talk about. I don't know. So, I think he struggles to figure out who he is. And I think that means that whether you're the old neocon era, you're mad at him because he's hook, line, and sinker for Donald Trump. If you're the new MAGA era, you're like, he wasn't sufficiently part of the base. He's got base problems. And now he's trying to do this thing like he's got some Democrats. Did you go to that press conference, by the way? There's like four people in front of somebody's front yard. So all of that is to say we feel pretty good about where we are. And I would encourage Mike Rogers to try to figure out who he is. I know exactly who I am. I know what I'm about. And I want money out of politics, money in your pocket, Medicare for all.
1: Michigan Democratic Senate candidate Abdul Sayed. Senator Slotkin talked also about reports of a divided Democratic Party.
6: I will tell you, right, because I know there's lots of media here, that lots of people like to say, well, there's a whole debate. We have to have this fight over moderate versus progressive or young versus old. And I want to tell you, being your senator for over 18 months, sitting in those rooms, that debate of moderate versus progressive is not the real debate. The real debate among Democrats right now is fight versus flight. It is, do you believe that in order to have the country we believe in, we gotta fight for it? Or do you believe that, you know, if you just wait, Alyssa, and I've had someone tell me this, just Alyssa, politics is a long game, it's cyclical. If you just wait, you know, we don't have any good tools right now. If you just wait, like, people will come back to us and it'll all be okay. Okay? I know, it sounds crazy. But that is what people have told me. And all I can tell you is in that divide between fight and flight, I am on team fight and I need someone with me who is on team fight. Now, I think it is really exciting to think about what our Senate delegation will be when Abdul gets elected. Okay? I want you to think about that, right? We talk about a new generation of leaders who thinks differently and works harder and never forgets that they are public servants. But I will tell you, one of the most fun things when I thought about, like, the places we have in common, we would be the youngest single combined years, youngest delegation in the U.S. Senate. You know? The youngest delegation. We would be the only Senate delegation in U.S. history who has never taken corporate PAC money. And we would be the only Senate delegation, we think, in American history to have ever beaten the same dude to get the same job.
1: Michigan Democratic Senator Alyssa Slotkin in Warren on Saturday, and you heard both of them mention Republican Mike Rogers. Here's his latest ad. It features a testimonial from a voter whose family is from Iran.
7: Persian American. My family escaped oppression in Iran to find freedom in America. Abdul El-Sayed is a real threat to our national security and our values. Abdul raises money from dangerous people who finance terrorist networks, and his family has been linked to the Muslim Brotherhood and Al-Qaeda. I know the threats of radical Islam, and I know Abdul El-Sayed can never, ever be a U.S. senator.
8: I'm Mike Rogers, and I approve this message.
1: We'll turn to New Hampshire now, where former Transportation Secretary and 2020 Democratic presidential candidate Pete Buttigieg was at a rally in Concord. He talked about the Senate race there between Democrat Chris Pappas and Republican and former Senator John Sununu.
9: Speaking of the swamp, you got folks like John Sununu, your former senator who's going to stay that way if we have anything to say about it. When he was in Congress, he was voting with Big Pharma to block Medicare from negotiating lower drug prices. And then after the people in New Hampshire sent him packing, he made millions at a lobbying firm working for those same companies. And now those very same companies are helping bankroll his campaign to try to come back. He said he was running for Senate to protect the gains of the last 2 years, which leaves you to wonder who's been making those gains. Right now, so many people who normally put their faith in the Republican Party to make our lives better are noticing that these Washington Republicans are just making their own lives better. And that gives us an opening. Now, an opening is not the same thing as an answer. Everything depends on how we use that opening. And it is not to say I told you so. Anybody who's been in a relationship knows how well that'll go over.
10: But it's to say, these guys don't deserve your vote. Give us a chance to earn your trust and invite them into our big broad tent. Look, truth is, the reality we see right now is going just fine for Washington Republicans. The incompetence, the corruption, it's actually working for them. It's working for the First Family. They could keep this going on forever. Except, they got one small problem. There's an election coming up. And that's when we get to decide what happens next.
1: Former Transportation Secretary Pete Buttigieg in Concord, New Hampshire over the weekend, supporting Chris Pappas, the Democratic Senate candidate. He also talked about his opponent.
11: Can't think of a politician in New Hampshire who less reflects the courage and the change that this moment requires than John E. Sununu. You know, he spent this campaign trying to hide behind his political pedigree, trying to hide behind his special interest backers, and trying to hide behind his Donald Trump complete and total endorsement. He wants us to forget the record that we all saw, opposing Roe v. Wade, voting for massive bailouts for Wall Street at the expense of Main Street, and voting against lowering the cost of prescription drugs, all while New Hampshire families struggled. He didn't even have the courage to debate Scott Brown in the primary. You remember that? But New Hampshire deserves better than this deja vu. We deserve a new generation of leadership that will take on the rigged economy and the corrupt political system and deliver the necessary change that New Hampshire needs.
1: Now, this race has become one of the most competitive so far this year, and the Republican-backed Senate Leadership Fund is up with a new ad against Chris Pappas. Here's what that sounds like.
12: In Washington, I'm taking on this kind of corruption.
13: More lies from Chris Pappas. Pappas lied about dating an Amazon lobbyist, then voted on bills Amazon lobbied on. Pappas' husband works at a big tech company with hundreds of thousands in company stock. Then Pappas voted to make it harder to sue his husband's company. Chris Pappas, out for himself, not you. SLFPAC is responsible for the content of this message.
1: And from the Colorado Sun, Jessica Killen, the Democrat running to unseat Republican Representative Jeff Crank in the 5th Congressional District, unveiled a new TV ad on Monday that features relatives of Epstein survivor Virginia Giuffre. Sky Roberts and his wife Amanda appear in the ad with Killen in a direct-to-camera condemnation of Representative Crank for refusing to meet with them about the congressional effort to force the release of the federal law. Both of them live in the Colorado Springs area, and both are Representative Crank's constituents. They protested outside of his district office last year over the Epstein files release. Virginia Giuffre was one of Jeffrey Epstein's most outspoken victims. She killed herself in 2025 after writing a book about how she was sex trafficked by Jeffrey Epstein. That all from the Colorado Sun today. Here's the Killen campaign ad.
14: My sister, Virginia, was one of Jeffrey Epstein's victims. She spent her life trying to expose the truth. After she died, we promised to carry on her fight.
15: But our own Congressman, Jeff Crank, refused to meet with us. Then, when he had the chance to expose the truth and release the Epstein files, he repeatedly voted to cover them up.
14: Virginia deserved better. Jeff Crank covered up Epstein's crimes to protect Donald Trump. He has no business being in Congress.
16: I'm Jessica Killen, and I approve this message.
1: Meanwhile, the latest ad for Representative Crank features his son.
17: My dad, Jeff Crank, has been driving this truck forever.
18: Still runs great.
17: And changing his own oil.
18: Just trying to save a few bucks.
17: In Washington, he's working to put more cash in your pockets. Thanks to Dad, the average El Paso County family got thousands in tax cuts. And he's making it easier for them to buy a home.
18: Cheaper, too.
17: Because my dad doesn't mind getting his hands dirty and saving everybody a little bit of money.
18: I'm Jeff Crank, and I approve that message.
1: The nonpartisan Cook Political Report recently shifted this race to lean Democrat. They write, population growth in Colorado Springs has turned the once reliably Republican 5th District into fertile ground for Democrats. They add that Democratic nominee Jessica Killen's heavy fundraising has put this seat in play, forcing freshman GOP Representative Jeff Crank on the defense. And C-SPAN has got you covered for campaign 2026. Our multimedia journalists are in key battleground states covering competitive House, Senate, and governor's races. And more live campaign coverage is coming tonight. We'll have both President Trump's event in Nebraska and Vice President Vance's event in Alaska live. The president starts at 7 p.m. Eastern time on C-SPAN. Vice President Vance starts at 9:30 p.m. Eastern time on C-SPAN 2. We will also have events with Vivek Ramaswamy and North Carolina Democratic House candidate Jamie Egger live online tonight. 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
4: AP News, I'm Ben Thomas. The U.S. has withdrawn its bombers from RAF Fairford, the military airbase in England where a suspected terror plot heightened security concerns. The Secretary of State, Marco Rubio, described the move as routine.
5: Well, I mean, we've documented what happened last week. I wouldn't directly tie that to the move that was made. The only reason why you guys are focused on how many planes are at Fairfield is because of the threat that happened last week, but it's not unusual to see rotations happen.
4: President Trump, however, made the link.
6: There were some threats. And rather than tempting the enemy, we'll capture the enemy and beat the enemy. But why should we leave him there? So we moved him around a little bit, not very far.
4: It Donahue reports injured soldiers and Gold Star families are pressing army leadership about a deadly Iranian drone strike.
7: 6 soldiers were killed in Kuwait in a drone strike in March.
8: We were all working, and then all of a sudden, I wake up on the floor.
7: 13 Army soldiers spoke to the AP. Several spoke on the record, including Lieutenant Colonel Tim Halber, which is rare for troops still in the Army.
8: The only way, the reason why some of us were able to get to a hospital is because some people were outside of the building, still had their phones, and they could Google where the nearest hospital was.
7: Many of the wounded say commanders had been warned the facility was vulnerable to a drone strike, but the warnings went unheeded. They also say serious injuries were not treated promptly or adequately.
8: I'm hoping that there's investigations that are really trying to get down and find out exactly why this had to happen.
7: The Army has completed an investigation, but it hasn't been released. No comment from the Pentagon or the Army. I'm Ed Donahue.
4: At Cornell, a big protest this afternoon over the university's response to allegations of a gang rape at a fraternity house. And the Supreme Court's considering whether local governments can sue oil and gas companies for the costs of climate change. Justices raised questions about a potential flood of litigation if the case from Boulder, Colorado proceeds. This is AP News.
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10: Welcome to Washington Today from Monday, October 5th, 2026. I'm Gary Starkoff. Thank you for joining us. The new Supreme Court term opened today, and first on their agenda, a case that will determine the future of state and local efforts to recover damages from fossil fuel companies' role in global warming. The case is called Suncor v. Boulder, and allowed climate change claims brought by the city and county of Boulder, Colorado, against oil companies to proceed. The justice's decision could set a precedent that would toss out other cases around the nation. We'll hear part of the oral arguments coming up. All 12 B-1 bombers stationed at the Royal Air Force Base in England returned to their home stations yesterday. The Pentagon did not specify the reason behind the decision, but it comes days after an alleged terror threat against the base. British Prime Minister Andy Burnham said that he believed Iran played a role in the foiled attack. We'll hear what the President and Secretary of State Marco Rubio had to say about it. And it's 29 days left in campaign 2026. We'll check on races in Alaska, Colorado, Ohio, Michigan, and New Hampshire. We begin at the Supreme Court, and this from NBC News' Lawrence Hurley on today's oral argument. Although the case concerns a specific lawsuit in the city and county of Boulder, Colorado, brought by ExxonMobil and Suncor Energy, the ultimate decision could have broad ramifications for more than two dozen similar lawsuits brought by cities and counties around the country. Now, Justice Samuel Alito recused himself from today's case because of stock holdings he has in major oil companies. Now, Lawrence Hurley goes on to write today, Justice Alito's absence raises the possibility of a 4-4 split ruling that would leave the legal issues unresolved while allowing the Boulder case to move forward. Now, he goes on to sum up today's arguments like this. Boulder officials say they face increasing costs because of the impacts of climate change, including efforts to minimize risks from wildfires. The lawsuit, bringing claims under state law, says Exxon and Suncor misled consumers about the impact that greenhouse gases produced by their products would have on the climate. The companies deny the allegations and warn that if the Boulder lawsuit and others like it are able to move forward to trial, they and other energy companies could face crippling damages in the billions of dollars. They also argue climate change is such an inherently national and international issue that it cannot be the subject of litigation in state courts. Lawrence Hurley goes on to write, there was some sympathy from the bench toward the oil companies and the potential for crippling damages. Now, here's some of today's case with Q&A between Chief Justice John Roberts and U.S. Principal Deputy Solicitor General Sarah Harris.
2: There are a lot of familiar situations where conduct outside of a state has broad effects among other states and all that, and yet we allow state courts in a particular state to bring litigation that affects that, whether it's a mass tort sort of thing or maybe complaints about operations of the Internet. I guess I'm not quite sure what makes this situation different from those all those other ones where we've allowed them to proceed in state court.
3: Let me put it this way. In all of those state tort cases, of course you can regulate the out-of-state injury direct to your state. That falls comfortably within the constructive presence exception. The reason is the state that is imposing the liability rule is saying, hey, if you bring your cars in my state, if you bring your opioids in my state, you're liable for conduct within my state. What it's not doing is saying what Colorado is doing here. You're banned from making that product anywhere nationwide. And so that's why this case falls more on the BMW v. Gore side of the line, where the court nicely illustrates the distinction.
2: Well, but that's a question of relief and what might be available. It seems to me that the examples you gave are precisely what's going on here, conduct that could have impacts in many states, all of the states, we still allow in many of these situations people to file in their state to seek relief from injuries that are occurring in their state.
3: Again, you only allow that just as in BMW. It's not a question of remedy. It's a question of can you apply your state law and what are the territorial limits going back to pork producers. Again, if your liability rule is if you direct your conduct to my state, even if it's out of state, the rule is don't send your cars like with a bad paint job as in BMW into Alabama. The rule cannot be don't do these paint jobs anywhere across the country, let alone across the world.
10: Q&A between Chief Justice John Roberts and U.S. Principal Deputy Solicitor General Sarah Harris. And this between Justice Roberts and Boulder County Attorney Kevin Russell on how many more cities and counties could launch similar lawsuits if the court allows this case to continue.
2: Just to make sure I have a correct understanding, presumably if you prevail, the next day a municipality in every single state will file a lawsuit, probably copy your pleadings, and then there'll be at least 50, you know, different cities in one state could do it, I suppose, causes of action filed, how would you think that will work out on the ground?
11: So I think on the ground, I mean, there are other examples where, you know, a course of conduct causes mass liability across the nation in asbestos, in other kinds of product liability suits, and courts deal with them, you know, through litigation, including there is an MDL-like process for states.
2: I think maybe asbestos is a little different since that's not something that's necessary. It doesn't have to be applied as broadly after a decision of the sort you're talking about as it was before. But there's always going to be greenhouse gas emissions affecting every state. So it's not as if anything other than your litigation is going to address it. So as a practical matter, what should happen?
11: So the practical, as a practical matter, I think before these defendants face the kind of liability that they are projecting, we are going to have to satisfy the Dormant Commerce Clause. It's choice of law rules and restrictions on choice of law that come from the constitutional personal jurisdiction. We're going to have to prove proximate cause, which they say we cannot prove. And, you know, the mere fact that there's going to be a lot, there could be a lot of litigation, I don't think there's anything in the Constitution that says preemption arises from whenever, you know, a state law, if copied in other states, could cause a lot of litigation.
2: Well, and with the overlay that, of course, we're not talking about regulation of emissions at all. It's just sort of the production. Now, why does that have any significance in the case? There's a reason why aren't these suits directed at greenhouse gas emissions?
11: I think in part because of Ouellette. I think that is a field that has been occupied in significant part by federal law.
2: I'm sorry to interrupt, but isn't your suit an attempt to evade those decisions?
11: It's an attempt.
2: It's an effort to reduce emissions. The fuel production itself doesn't have the sort of universal harm that we're talking about.
11: No, it is not an effort to reduce emissions. For example, the deception claim. Under our deception theory, they can continue to produce as much fossil fuels as they like and contribute to as much air pollution and greenhouse gas emissions as the market will bear when consumers are properly informed about the consequences of that decision. With respect to the production claims could have an indirect effect on emissions in the same way that a severance tax on coal does, in the same way that a gas tax, overtly directed at trying to reduce emissions and greenhouse gases, does. But I don't think that anything in the Clean Air Act stretches as far as preempting every state law that could have an effect on emissions.
10: Supreme Court's Chief Justice John Roberts and Boulder County, Colorado attorney Kevin Russell. NBC News Lawrence Hurley writes that other justices also seemed conflicted. Justice Elena Kagan at one point compared climate litigation with the wave of lawsuits against tobacco companies and drug manufacturers who sold opioids, which were allowed to proceed. The oil companies have pushed back on such comparisons, saying that in the tobacco and opioid legislation, there was a much more direct connection between the product and alleged harm to consumers. That all from NBC News' Lawrence Hurley today. Now, this is just the first case in the court's new term, and this morning we talked about what to expect in this new term with Elizabeth Wydra, president of the Constitutional Accountability Center, and Zach Smith, Heritage Foundation's senior legal fellow of courts and the Constitution.
12: We saw last term so many things happened, not only decisions, but how the various breakdowns happen, sometimes the more conservative judges going with others. With that in mind, how does that apply, do you think, going forward to this term, especially the things we saw last term? Elizabeth Wydra, you start first.
13: Yeah, absolutely. So, you know, we see on the Supreme Court a very solid, very conservative 6-3 majority. And we've seen those justices make some sort of majority, whether it's with all six or sometimes five, on the most important cases from last term and in this kind of Trump Supreme Court that we've seen since he put his stamp on the court. Now, it's true that there are cases where the judges are unanimous or there's a more unusual split. But certainly when we think about, you know, the very hot button issues like executive power, immigration, abortion, certainly, and the Dobbs decision from a couple terms back, it has been this split with the three more liberal justices in dissent. And, you know, I think we're going to look for more of the same this term. We have cases coming up that involve religion, gun rights, President Trump's ability to wield very extraordinary claims of executive power in the immigration space, possibly with respect to the midterm elections coming up. Those cases are, we're waiting in the wings, we assume. But it's a big term, and I think the American people are watching more than ever.
12: Zach Smith, past his prologue, what do you think of what we might expect?
14: Yeah, so I agree. This is going to be a big term, and the American people are watching closely. But I think Elizabeth oversimplifies things a little bit, because when you dig into the weeds, you do see real differences, even among the conservative justices, even among the liberal wing of justices. You know, one of the things I think that will be interesting to watch this term is the interpersonal dynamics playing out between the justices. We saw some very pointed rhetoric between Justice Ketanji Brown Jackson, Justice Amy Coney Barrett, Justice Samuel Alito, other justices over the past several terms. Now, that's not necessarily new, but it felt a little more personal in some ways than it has in the past. The other interesting thing is that in some of those dissents that Justice Jackson has issued, she's gone alone. She couldn't even bring the other liberal justices, Justice Kagan, Justice Sotomayor, with her. And so I think to say it is going to be a 6-3 majority in every hot-button case, I wouldn't go that far, because I think even among the justices who are generally ideologically aligned, you have seen and will see some very real differences in their approaches.
10: Zach Smith, Heritage Foundation Senior Legal Fellow of the Courts and Constitution and Constitutional Accountability Center President Elizabeth Wydra on this morning's Washington Journal. And we mentioned Justice Alito recusing himself from this case. Justice Alito is the second oldest justice on the Supreme Court. He's 76 years old. And in an interview with CBS News, he says he has thought about retiring from the court.
15: You decided not to retire this year, despite, I think, some pretty intense pressure from Republicans who thought, well, Republicans are in control of the Senate, so it would be more easier to confirm your replacement. What made you decide to stay on?
16: I thought about it, and I
15: you
16: will
15: did. You considered
16: continue.
15: It.
16: I will continue. Well, it's something I think that somebody at my age has to think about every term, but I thought that I could still make a valuable contribution, which is why I became a justice and a judge in the first place. So that was basically it.
15: So you'll be kind of reconsidering this probably every year, rethinking it.
16: Yeah, I think I have to.
15: Why does that not risk undoing all the work that you have done here at the court? Like what happened with Justice Ginsburg?
16: I think it's too hard to predict. It's too hard to predict how, for anybody, and particularly when you reach a certain age, what your situation will be a year from now, 2 years from now, and so forth. And it's too hard to predict what the political situation will be and what any president might do with respect to a replacement.
10: And in an interview with Fox News, Justice Alito talked about criticism of the court from the president and other members of Congress.
17: Do you worry about public figures making statements about the court, or are you guys so insulated doing your work here that it doesn't really impact the internal conversations here?
16: I put all of that out of my mind. I trust that my colleagues put all of that out of their minds. But I am concerned about the escalation in public rhetoric in general and about the things that people in important positions say about the Supreme Court as a whole and about individual justices. I'm concerned about the long-term effect of that on the standing of the court.
17: Well, and it often now prompts calls for, which are out there with a lot of mainstream groups on the left now saying it's time to reform the court. They need to either add justices, you guys need to be term limited, there needs to be an age limit. Do you all discuss those when they come up publicly?
16: We do not discuss it. I am concerned about that. There has been a concerted effort to intimidate the court and justices on the court, to try to influence us to decide cases differently from the way in which we have been deciding them. And I am concerned about the future of the court. I think it's an important institution. It has not always done the right thing, but I think on the whole it has been fundamental in protecting our constitutional structure and the rights that all Americans enjoy.
10: We had today's oral argument live here on C-SPAN Radio. You can see the entire case and our court term preview on this morning's Washington Journal at cspan.org and on C-SPAN Now. From the Associated Press, the U.S. Air Force has brought home its bombers stationed at the Royal Air Force Base in Fairford, England, following an investigation into a planned terror attack at the base. The bombers were redeployed back to their home bases in the U.S., according to a Pentagon official who was not authorized to discuss sensitive military movements and spoke on condition of anonymity. The AP goes on to write, aviation watchers such as the Military Air Tracking Alliance have observed dozens of B-52 and B-1 bombers operating out of RAF Fairford since the beginning days of the Iran war. Observers noticed a host of them fly out of the base on Sunday. And the move comes as President Trump weighs options for his war on Iran, including new strikes, despite his initial promises to Americans that the campaign would last a matter of weeks. That all from the AP today. And the president was asked about it on the White House lawn this afternoon.
18: Specific threat that led you to pull those bombers back from the UK?
6: Yeah, I think we can say that. I mean, they didn't fly out by accident. But there were some threats, and rather than tempting the enemy, we'll capture the enemy and beat the enemy, but why should we leave them there? So we moved them around a little bit, not very far.
10: Secretary of State Marco Rubio was also asked about it today before he boarded a plane for an official visit to Iceland.
5: The Department of War is constantly reallocating resources where they need to be. There's regular rotations that happened as well. So I think you guys are just, well, I mean, we've documented what happened last week. I wouldn't directly tie that to the move that was made. The only reason why you guys are focused on how many planes are at Fairfield is because of the threat that happened last week. But it's not unusual to see rotations happen and movement of assets to different parts of the world based on exercises, redeployments, people changing out and new people coming in, new planes coming in, old planes going out. So crews are changing all the time. You guys are just really focused on that now because of the threat last week.
19: So you still have confidence in British security at the base and generally speaking?
5: Oh, we have confidence in the security of all of our bases because all of our bases are theoretically could be threatened at any moment. And that's why there's so much security built around them. And with the Brits, we've worked very closely for a very long time, including on this investigation, and they couldn't be more cooperative.
10: The AP notes a dual British-Iranian national was arrested in central London last week on suspicion of plotting a terror attack following the incident at Fairford last month. And from the Washington Post, the Trump administration is closely tracking reports of a death potentially related to pneumonic plague in Russia, with officials cautioning that much about the situation remains unknown. The Center for Disease Control and Prevention, the State Department, the Administration for Strategic Preparedness and Response, and other agencies have been working to learn more about the reported death of a laboratory worker who is employed at an institute dedicated to studying plague and quarantines imposed on several hospitals in Siberia. That, according to anonymous officials in the Washington Post, Secretary Rubio was asked about it this morning.
5: Well, we know what we know, obviously, about whatever the Russians have provided, which is it seems that there was a worker at the lab that was infected, and there's concern that you know, could have spread, at least internally. So you've seen them do quarantines and deaths of that nature. There's very limited travel between the U.S. and Russia, obviously. But like anything else, something like that gets out, it could quickly spread. So we're watching and monitoring it closely. I don't think it's cause for alarm, but it is cause for focus. And a cause to just keep an eye on it, and we're doing that.
10: The Post writes that the official said, quote, the situation has been complicated by Russian officials' hesitation to share information, as well as reports that Russian intelligence officers have been involved. From TheHill.com, key Republican senators say they were blindsided by Defense Secretary Pete Hegseth's announcement of a 20% reduction of the U.S. military's general and admirals. And they're voicing concerns about the lack of consultation with Congress and the possibility that qualified senior officers were sacked for political or ideological reasons. Now, The Hill quotes Senate Armed Services Chair Roger Wicker saying that he was only informed about the reduction shortly before it was announced. Senate Appropriations Chair Susan Collins told The Hill that she also didn't get advance notice of the announcement. She noted that she told Secretary Hegseth at a hearing earlier this year that his removal of senior military officers was, quote, deeply troubling and risked depriving the U.S. military of, quote, the talent, dedication, and patriotism of women and people of color who were disproportionately pushed out. American Enterprise Institute senior fellow Mackenzie Eaglin talked about the possible effect of the cuts.
20: So this is why you want to partner in Congress, right? Because this is you know, when you add it up, I'm sure it's something like hundreds of years of combat leadership walking out the door in a short amount of time. And so there is some concern on Capitol Hill. I think that's understandable about the decision-making process behind the curtain. Not necessarily, is this the right effort overall, but who, what, and why, and for what reasons. And I don't think there's wide transparency about that with the board of executives, the board of directors known as Capitol Hill. And so Congress can be a great partner. The relationship between the executive and legislative branches, it could use some improvement, particularly in the largest federal agency, the Defense Department.
12: And I guess Washington parlance, is a working group required? Is it like we saw with the BRAC hearings, you come together and, you know, you hold a series of hearings to take a look at how you can make these changes in a good way? What's the best way forward?
20: Well, it depends on the reform initiative, I think, that we're talking about. So when it comes to flag and general officers, you know, Congress already has a role in terms of who they choose to move forward and then internal at the Defense and War Department, there's another separate process. And so everybody's working their roles. But I think the concern here is that before decisions are made, before they're even presented to Capitol Hill to adjudicate upon them, or even just a working group, again, that wouldn't be public behind closed doors. I do think it would be helpful when I look at the totality of reform proposed by this team in the last, again, year and a half plus. It's, you know, by my calculation, something like 300,000 words just for Pentagon efforts at change and shifting effort, you know, changing the focus and reform. That's a lot coming at the system. It's a huge bureaucracy. It's a huge federal agency with obviously outsized importance. But if you don't have a couple of things, they don't tend to stick. And, of course, the first is this partnership, this friendship with Capitol Hill. The second, of course, is leadership teams that are focused on executing. It's one thing to announce, and it's another to execute, to keep your boot on the neck of bureaucracy. Because the goal here is to have things stick beyond your tenure, right? Political appointee shelf life is anywhere from 18 to 26 months on average. It's pretty brief in the relative scheme of things. Mm-hmm. But if your goals are worthy of pursuing, you want them to last. And so also buy-in from the rank and file from the bottom up, so where they understand the purpose and intent. You know, so speeches can be helpful, for example, like the one last week. But there are other elements required to make sure that these changes, if they are worthy, endure.
10: American Enterprise Institute Senior Fellow McKinsey Eaglin on this morning's Washington Journal. California Attorney General Rob Bonta told reporters today that he submitted a complaint to the Government Accountability Office and the Office of Special Counsel urging an investigation into President Trump's use of taxpayer funds on a series of political ads that ran last month. The ads were first seen back on September 23rd on CNN, Fox News, and MS Now, and they featured the president with the disclosure paid for by the U.S. government. Now, the Attorney General claims the ads reportedly cost taxpayers at least $5.5 million. He says they violate multiple federal laws, including the Hatch Act.
21: The Trump administration is using your federal tax dollars to run political ads. And that's wrong. And it's unlawful. And he shouldn't be doing it.

0: dollars to put on your television paid for by, you know, by your dollars. So, so we sent a letter to the appropriate regulators to make our clear our position and to ask them to do their job, which is to prevent and prohibit these types of ads from being run on national TV using federal tax dollars. So I think you've seen the uproar about these ads. This is a shameless administration. Will they follow the law or not of their own accord based on what they've done so far, where we've had to take them to court 97 times when they've broken the law? I doubt it, but that's what regulators are for. They should do their job and hold them accountable and rein them in.
1: California Attorney General Rob Bonta. Now, the White House has called the ads public service announcements. Vice President Vance was asked about it this morning before he got on a plane to Alaska for a campaign event.
2: Mr. Vice President, do you think the PSAs are a good use of taxpayer dollars, even in a midterm cycle where Republicans have a major cash advantage?
3: Well, look, if you look historically, you know, go back to the Obama administration with the Affordable Care Act. You have the people's government using tax dollars to advertise about what the government is doing. It's part of actually, I think, living in a constitutional republic. You have to be honest with the American people about what you're doing, about what's going on. And part of that is getting out there and telling the message. So I don't think there's anything unusual or unorthodox about it. I'm sure that some people probably don't like it. But if you look at the message of those advertisements, they're not partisan. They're not, you know, it's not like we're advocating for a particular candidate. We're trying to tell a story, I think, about how great the United States of America is.
1: And from ABC7Chicago.com, former House Speaker Dennis Hastert, who served time in prison for a hush money case, has died, reportedly, of natural causes. The Illinois Republican served as House Speaker from 1999 until 2007. ABC7 Chicago notes that Dennis Hastert pleaded guilty and served time in prison for a banking violations case that revealed accusations he had sexually abused teenagers while coaching wrestling at a suburban Chicago high school. And he eventually pleaded guilty to paying millions in hush money to a man he had sexually assaulted as a teenager. ABC7 Chicago goes on to write, he wasn't his party's first choice, leading some to call Dennis Hastert the accidental speaker. But following the turbulence of Newt Gingrich and other candidates derailed by a sex scandal, the man many called Coach accepted the speaker's gavel. Dennis Hastert was 84. And from Politico, former White House Press Secretary Karoline Leavitt is joining Fox News. The network announced today she left the White House back in August following maternity leave. Now, the White House has not named a successor yet. Politico writes, Leavitt's move is another instance of the revolving door relationship between the Trump administration and the Rupert Murdoch-owned television network. Last year, the president's daughter-in-law, Lara Trump, rejoined the network to host her own show. Defense Secretary Pete Hegseth also was a longtime commentator and host of Fox News before he took up his role at the Pentagon. And Transportation Secretary Sean Duffy also previously co-hosted The Bottom Line on Fox Business. That all from Politico today. 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
1: Welcome back to Washington Today. We are just 29 days away from Election Day 2026. And an NBC News Telemundo poll out this weekend shows that President Trump's support among Hispanic voters has plummeted since the 2024 election. Just 27% of respondents approved of the job the president is doing. 69% disapprove. Poll also says nearly 6 in 10 Hispanic voters disapproved of the president's handling of border security, while almost 7 in 10 say they disapprove of how he has handled immigration and foreign policy. Now, the survey also found that 38% of registered voters say the Democrats would be better for costs, compared with 27% who say that about Republicans. As we said, both the president and vice president are on the campaign trail this week, with Vice President Vance on his way to Alaska. He's holding an event with Republican Senator Dan Sullivan, who is running against former Democratic Representative Mary Peltola. The latest New York Times CNN

0: And at university poll taken last week showed Mary Peltola with a 50-43% lead among likely voters. The vice president talked about the race with reporters.
1: Mr. Vice President, Mary Peltola has said that she doesn't support men and women's sports, but she voted for men and women's sports previously. What do you think is going on there?
2: Well, I think what's going on with so many of these candidates is they realize that the woke era, all the crazy stuff the Democrats had to say and do from, call it 2018 to 2022, that voters don't like it. So now they're actually confronting voters, and they're trying to run away from their record. And I would just say to Alaska voters, don't judge Mary by what she's saying in the final 6 weeks of a Senate campaign. You got to judge her by what she actually did. And the reality is that she did support a lot of radical Democrat policies, including men and women's sports. When her voting record was on the line, what she did is that she supported radical left policies.
3: Mr. Vice President, why is this seat in play? Or why do Democrats think this seat is in play?
2: Well, if you look historically, actually, Alaska, it's one of the reasons why I love it. I've never been there myself. I'm really looking forward to it. But it's a very interesting state. In very deep red years, Alaska is competitive. In very deep blue years, Alaska is still competitive. So I think it's just a reality of the politics of the state. They obviously have the kind of weird ranked choice voting system that I don't fully understand. But, you know, I think that whether this was going to be a blue wave or a red wave year, you're going to have a competitive Senate race in Alaska. That's been true historically, and I suspect it's going to be true this year, too.
0: And here's the latest ad from Mary Peltola.
4: If it's not good for Alaska, it's not getting my vote. Forget party, forget politics. With me, Alaska comes first. I earned an A rating from the NRA. I took on Joe Biden to secure the border and push through Alaska's largest oil project in decades. And it's why I've got no tolerance for any politician who uses their office to get rich. Alaska first, Alaska always. I'm Mary Peltola, and I approve this message.
0: And as we said, the president on his way to Nebraska today for a campaign event. And at his recent events, he has called on supporters to vote by mail, which is something he's made unproven claims about being fraudulent. And the president was asked about that today.
5: Why are you telling your supporters to vote by mail if you think it's fraud?
6: No, vote by mail or vote in person. I'd rather have them vote in person, but they can vote by mail if they want, because we seem to have no choice, because a lot of people want to vote by mail, but a lot of very good people also want to vote in person. You can do either. What we're concerned about is there seems to be a lot of, there is a lot of cheating in vote by mail.
5: Where?
6: A lot of cheating all over. I'll tell you what, start off by taking a look at California. No evidence?
5: No.
6: With millions and millions of ballots, you are fake news.
0: Again, the president on his way to Nebraska to campaign for incumbent Republican Senator Pete Ricketts, who is in a competitive race with independent, democratically supported Dan Osborne. We talked to Reuters White House correspondent Bo Erickson about the president's campaign schedule.
7: So the president has been to four states already just in the last 4 days, and I've been to three of them with him. And what they're trying to do here is they're trying to kind of energize these Republican voters who like President Trump, but may be less likely to vote in the midterm election. So he's trying to connect the dots between support for himself and support for some of these Republican Senate candidates who are in competitive races in states that President Trump is popular in, like Texas and Ohio. I was in both of those states with him. The substance of these rallies, the president is trying to kind of paint a different picture on the economy, say it's better than, you know, maybe some voters think right now. And there's also that showmanship element here. He's really leaning in, bashing Democrats as well. But when I was talking to voters this weekend in Ohio, there is a reaction to President Trump coming to these areas. I was outside the rally before talking to the protesters outside, and I ran into a number of voters who said in their 60 years of life, they've never been to a protest before, but they were energized enough by President Trump's presence in the state to come out and protest. So there could be some, you know, counter reaction to the President Trump essentially putting himself on the ballot.
8: Nebraska today, Texas later on this week. Talk about the importance of those states to the president.
7: Those are states with Senate races, of course. So this will be the president's second trip to Texas in just 1 week. That underscores the competitive race between James Tallarico, the Democrat, and Ken Paxton, the current attorney general for the state. Nebraska, that is a little bit more of a reach for Democrats, but we are starting to see that race come online just a little bit. The major super PAC for conservatives in the race, Senate Leadership Fund, they are spending a little bit of money in a state like Nebraska. And I think just thematically here, as the election gets closer and closer, the map continues to expand and expand for the Senate races here. There are about 8 competitive Senate races when we look across a lot of the different polling here. And what I was told from sources is that the Republicans are really on deep defense this year.
0: Reuters White House correspondent Bo Erickson on this morning's Washington Journal. And as you heard, the president was in Ohio over the weekend to support Republicans there. That included governor's candidate Vivek Ramaswamy.
9: And Vivek is running against a radical left lunatic named Amy Acton, who's trying to pretend she's a moderate. And she, what she did to your great state during COVID, she shut it down and almost destroyed it. She's a disaster. She's a radical left Democrat, and we can't let her get in. She will destroy everything that the people of Ohio stand for. You can't let that happen. This is a man who's extraordinary. Look, I ran against him. He was not easy. This one was not easy. He was a nasty guy. But you know what? He was smart. He loves your state. He's actually got a great heart. And I'd like to have him say a few words. Please, Vivek.
10: Thank you, President Trump, for being here. You're talking about my opponent. I heard you in your speech, Mr. President, speaking about your race against Kamala Harris and her eloquent thoughts during that race. And that's when it just clicked for me tonight. I am running against the Kamala Harris of Ohio. And we're going to beat her, just like we did in 2024. That's exactly what we're going to do. And Mr. President, let me tell you, 10 years ago, this country made a decision for the first time in the history of our nation to send a businessman rather than a bureaucrat to lead the United States of America. We did that a decade ago. And now, a decade later, the state of Ohio is going to send a businessman rather than a bureaucrat to lead our great state here at home. There are many differences between me and my opponent. There's never been a bigger contrast between two candidates. But I think one of the most important ones is that I think this state needs and deserves a governor who will actually collaborate with, work with, partner with the President of the United States of America to bring investment into Ohio, to put more money in your pockets, to bring down those health care costs, to combat Medicaid, waste, fraud, and abuse, to put that money back in your pockets, to bring the American dream back. Mr. President, I look forward to working with you to continue to improve the lives of people in this state. You are working so hard every day to make America great again. Pretty soon, we will work together to make Ohio greater than we have ever been. Thank you, President Trump. Thank you all. We love you. God bless you and your families. And may God bless our United States of America. Thank you.
0: Ohio Republican governor's candidate Vivek Ramaswamy over the weekend. Republican Senator John Houston was also at the event. He's running against former Democratic Senator Sherrod Brown, and Senator Houston got the endorsement from a former NFL coach.
11: All right. Well, you know what? You want to know something? He is one of two coaches that won 5 Super Bowls as head coach as a former player at the University of Dayton. Chuck Knoll won 4, and John Gruden won 1 as the head coach of the Tampa Bay Buccaneers. He lives in Florida, but he heard I needed to bring the team to the game today. He said he heard I needed some help with this election. He said that he's going to come and help fight for victory. He's going to help come get us across the goal line to score a touchdown and win in November. will you please welcome my former teammate, Super Bowl winning coach, John Gruden from the Tampa Bay Buccaneers. Superman.

0: very brief, but I want to thank everybody for showing up. Thank you guys for being here. I love you guys. I just came back for one reason, and I'm from Ohio. My mom and dad are from Cleveland. I was born in Sandusky, and I went to the University of Dayton, and I'm damn proud of it, man. Last thing I'll say is, John Husted is a lot more than my friend. He was a great player. He intercepted 17 passes on the gridiron. He was a great player. And I know why he's a great player. It was because of his work ethic and his commitment and his day-to-day mental toughness. He will never quit ever on you or anybody. Let's hear it for Husted. Right. I'm going to close with this. Before you know it, last thing I'm going to say, before you know it, this election is over. Yes? It's over. But what we got to do is we got to do our part. Early voting starts Tuesday. Can we be there or not? Let's be there. And I know you guys got a lot more friends than I do. Get your friends. And get their friends and their friends, and let's get Husted back in action. Let's go. Thank you. Let's go.
1: Former NFL head coach John Gruden at an event in Ohio supporting Ohio Republican Senator John Husted. Now, both the Amy Acton campaign and a PAC supporting the Sherrod Brown campaign are up with new ads. Here's one from the Acton campaign.
2: Amy Acton, a trusted and proven leader who's delivered for Ohio families. As health director, Amy worked with Republicans to hold big drug companies accountable for the opioid crisis, bringing millions back to Ohio to lower healthcare costs. And her expert leadership saved lives during the pandemic. As governor, Amy will work with both parties to lower costs, cut taxes, and fight corruption. It's time for leadership that puts Ohio first. Amy Acton for governor.
1: And here's a new ad from the Democratic-supported Defend the Vote PAC.
3: John Husted has been called the face of AI data centers, and he earned that nickname. Husted's taken hundreds of thousands of dollars from data center developers. Then he got to work, voting to give them billions of taxpayer money, your money, to build even more data centers in Ohio, driving electric bills even higher. Husted gave data centers billions. You got stuck with the bill. Defend the Vote is responsible for the content of this ad.
1: The Defend the Vote PAC supporting former Ohio Democratic Senator Sherrod Brown in his race against Republican John Husted. We'll turn to Michigan now. And on Saturday, Democratic Senate candidate Abdul El-Sayed held an event with current Michigan Senator Alyssa Slotkin in Warren. He was asked about support from local Democrats following his competitive primary.
4: Your team sent out a memo this morning, state of the race memo, saying that you've successfully consolidated Democratic support. Can you expound on that and say whether you think that's fully true or not?
5: Were you in that room? Yeah. How'd it look to you? How was Mike Rogers' room?
4: That's it.
5: I'm just wondering, how was Mike Rogers' room?
4: I haven't been to Mike Rogers' event.
5: Why not? Why haven't you been to a Mike Rogers event? I'm just wondering. Have you guys been to a Mike Rogers event?
6: Yeah.
5: You have? How was that room? Was anyone there? I would say we have successfully consolidated our party, who is very excited about this race and this campaign. I don't know whether or not Mike Rogers has consolidated anything, because Mike Rogers doesn't campaign. Instead, what Mike Rogers does is he calls up the corporation and says, please send me more money so I can put more ads on TV, so I can lie about my record, and then I can feel good about myself, and maybe, just maybe, maybe I could win. Doesn't show up to debates either. He doesn't show up to anything. So, you know, I just, you know, when you get to a Mike Rogers room, you should ask him if he feels like he's consolidated his base. You know, there's also just polling evidence to suggest that we are, you know, we are going to pull the vast lion's share of Democratic votes. He's got base problems. He really does have base problems. It's partly because he doesn't know what era of Republican he wants to be. He's like the evil Taylor Swift of Republican politics. Is he, you know, the neocon era? Is he the MAGA era? Is he the worst of all the eras? Right? He's like the MAGA era that's like totally wanted the Iran war since before the Iran war became a MAGA thing that you could talk about. I don't know. So, you know, I think he struggles to figure out who he is. And I think that means that whether you're the old neocon era, you're mad at him because he's hook, line, and sinker for Donald Trump. If you're the new MAGA era, you're like, he wasn't sufficiently part of the base. He's got base problems. And now he's trying to do this thing like he's got some Democrats. Did you go to that press conference, by the way? There's like four people in front of somebody's front yard. So all of that is to say we feel pretty good about where we are. And I would encourage Mike Rogers to try to figure out who he is. I know exactly who I am. I know what I'm about. And I want money out of politics, money in your pocket, Medicare for all.
1: Michigan Democratic Senate candidate Abdul Sayed. Senator Slotkin talked also about reports of a divided Democratic Party.
6: I will tell you, right, because I know there's lots of media here, that lots of people like to say, well, there's a whole debate. We have to have this fight over moderate versus progressive or young versus old. And I want to tell you, being your senator for over 18 months, sitting in those rooms, that debate of moderate versus progressive is not the real debate. The real debate among Democrats right now is fight versus flight. It is, do you believe that in order to have the country we believe in, we gotta fight for it? Or do you believe that, you know, if you just wait, Alyssa, and I've had someone tell me this, just Alyssa, politics is a long game, it's cyclical. If you just wait, you know, we don't have any good tools right now. If you just wait, like, people will come back to us and it'll all be okay. Okay? I know, it sounds crazy. But that is what people have told me. And all I can tell you is in that divide between fight and flight, I am on team fight and I need someone with me who is on team fight. Now, I think it is really exciting to think about what our Senate delegation will be when Abdul gets elected. Okay? I want you to think about that, right? We talk about a new generation of leaders who thinks differently and works harder and never forgets that they are public servants. But I will tell you, one of the most fun things when I thought about, like, the places we have in common, we would be the youngest single combined years, youngest delegation in the U.S. Senate. You know? The youngest delegation. We would be the only Senate delegation in U.S. history who has never taken corporate PAC money. And we would be the only Senate delegation, we think, in American history to have ever beaten the same dude to get the same job.
1: Michigan Democratic Senator Alyssa Slotkin in Warren on Saturday, and you heard both of them mention Republican Mike Rogers. Here's his latest ad. It features a testimonial from a voter whose family is from Iran.
7: Persian American. My family escaped oppression in Iran to find freedom in America. Abdul El Sayed is a real threat to our national security and our values. Abdul raises money from dangerous people who finance terrorist networks, and his family has been linked to the Muslim Brotherhood and Al-Qaeda. I know the threats of radical Islam, and I know Abdul El Sayed can never, ever be a U.S. senator.
8: I'm Mike Rogers, and I approve this message.
1: We'll turn to New Hampshire now, where former Transportation Secretary and 2020 Democratic presidential candidate Pete Buttigieg was at a rally in Concord. He talked about the Senate race there between Democrat Chris Pappas and Republican and former Senator John Sununu.
9: Speaking of the swamp, you got folks like John Sununu, your former senator who's going to stay that way, if we have anything to say about it. When he was in Congress, he was voting with Big Pharma to block Medicare from negotiating lower drug prices. And then after the people in New Hampshire sent him packing, he made millions at a lobbying firm working for those same companies. And now those very same companies are helping bankroll his campaign to try to come back. He said he was running for Senate to protect the gains of the last 2 years, which leads you to wonder who's been making those gains. Right now, so many people who normally put their faith in the Republican Party to make our lives better are noticing that these Washington Republicans are just making their own lives better. And that gives us an opening. Now, an opening is not the same thing as an answer. Everything depends on how we use that opening. And it is not to say I told you so. Anybody who's been in a relationship knows how well that'll go over. But it's to say, these guys don't deserve your vote. Give us a chance to earn your trust and invite them into our big broad tent. Look, truth is, the reality we see right now is going just fine for Washington Republicans. The incompetence, the corruption, it's actually working for them. It's working for the First Family. They could keep this going on forever. Except, they got one small problem. There's an election coming up. And that's when we get to decide what happens next.
1: Former Transportation Secretary Pete Buttigieg in Concord, New Hampshire over the weekend, supporting Chris Pappas, the Democratic Senate candidate. He also talked about his opponent.
10: Can't think of a politician in New Hampshire who less reflects the courage and the change that this moment requires than John E. Sununu. You know, he spent this campaign trying to hide behind his political pedigree, trying to hide behind his special interest backers, and trying to hide behind his Donald Trump complete and total endorsement. He wants us to forget the record that we all saw, opposing Roe v. Wade, voting for massive bailouts for Wall Street at the expense of Main Street, and voting against lowering the cost of prescription drugs, all while New Hampshire families struggled. He didn't even have the courage to debate Scott Brown in the primary. You remember that? But New Hampshire deserves better than this deja vu. We deserve a new generation of leadership that will take on the rigged economy and the corrupt political system and deliver the necessary change that New Hampshire needs.
1: Now, this race has become one of the most competitive so far this year, and the Republican-backed Senate Leadership Fund is up with a new ad against Chris Pappas. Here's what that sounds like.
11: In Washington, I'm taking on this kind of corruption.
12: More lies from Chris Pappas. Pappas lied about dating an Amazon lobbyist, then voted on bills Amazon lobbied on. Pappas' husband works at a big tech company with hundreds of thousands in company stock. Then Pappas voted to make it harder to sue his husband's company. Chris Pappas, out for himself, not you. SLFPAC is responsible for the content of this message.
1: And from the Colorado Sun, Jessica Killen, the Democrat running to unseat Republican Representative Jeff Crank in the 5th Congressional District, unveiled a new TV ad on Monday that features relatives of Epstein survivor Virginia Giuffre. Sky Roberts and his wife Amanda appear in the ad with Killen in a direct-to-camera condemnation of Representative Crank for refusing to meet with them about the congressional effort to force the release of the federal law. Both of them live in the Colorado Springs area, and both are Representative Crank's constituents. They protested outside of his district office last year over the Epstein files release. Virginia Giuffre was one of Jeffrey Epstein's most outspoken victims. She killed herself in 2025 after writing a book about how she was sex trafficked by Jeffrey Epstein. That all from the Colorado Sun today. Here's the Killen campaign ad.
13: My sister, Virginia, was one of Jeffrey Epstein's victims. She spent her life trying to expose the truth. After she died, we promised to carry on her fight.
14: But our own Congressman, Jeff Crank, refused to meet with us. Then, when he had the chance to expose the truth and release the Epstein files, he repeatedly voted to cover them up.
13: Virginia deserved better. Jeff Crank covered up Epstein's crimes to protect Donald Trump. He has no business being in Congress.
15: I'm Jessica Killen, and I approve this message.
1: Meanwhile, the latest ad for Representative Crank features his son.
16: My dad, Jeff Crank, has been driving this truck forever.
17: Still runs great.
16: And changing his own oil.
17: Just trying to save a few bucks.
16: In Washington, he's working to put more cash in your pockets. Thanks to Dad, the average El Paso County family got thousands in tax cuts. And he's making it easier for them to buy a home.
17: Cheaper, too.
16: Because my dad doesn't mind getting his hands dirty and saving everybody a little bit of money.
17: I'm Jeff Crank, and I approve that message.
1: The nonpartisan Cook Political Report recently shifted this race to lean Democrat. They write, population growth in Colorado Springs has turned the once reliably Republican 5th District into fertile ground for Democrats. They add that Democratic nominee Jessica Killen's heavy fundraising has put this seat in play, forcing freshman GOP Representative Jeff Crank on the defense. And C-SPAN has got you covered for Campaign 2026. 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
4: AP News, I'm Ben Thomas. It's the first Monday in October, and the Supreme Court began its new term hearing arguments in a major climate change case. Lindsay Whitehurst was there.
5: The case comes out of Boulder, Colorado, where the city and county say they should be able to sue oil and gas companies to pay their fair share of damage related to climate change. The companies say that those lawsuits aren't the way to deal with a global issue like climate change. Billions of dollars are potentially at stake.
4: At Cornell University, students and professors are thronging a campus plaza to protest the university's response to an allegation of gang rape. Julie Walker reports.
6: Cornell's president speaking out amid mounting outrage.
7: What happened to Jane Doe in 2024 is deeply disturbing.
6: Michael Kotlikoff pledging in a video the school must do better.
7: It raises heartbreaking and troubling issues about sexual assault, dehumanization, and aspects of party culture, alcohol, and drug use.
6: In her September civil lawsuit, Jane Doe accuses 7 Cornell frat members of gang rape. Some dispute this or say it was consensual. She went to campus police in 2024. The county DA closed the case without charges and didn't reopen it until last week after the suit. Kotlikoff.
7: It also raises questions around the investigations.
6: Cornell now bringing in a law firm to investigate. Julie Walker, New York.
4: President Trump's campaigning in Nebraska tonight alongside Senator Pete Ricketts.
8: They have massive crowds, as always, and we're going to do a good job for them.
4: Ricketts is running for his first full term and facing an unexpectedly competitive race with independent Dan Osborne, who has the backing of National Democrats. Trump's visit's part of what he says is a 32-day campaign blitz.
8: We're sort of scheduled to be someplace almost every night.
4: Stocks started the week on the rise, the S&P nearing its all-time high. This is AP News.
9: 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He'll be speaking at Gannon University in Erie, Pennsylvania. We expect his remarks to get underway any moment now, and as soon as they do, we'll bring you live coverage here on C-SPAN Radio.
10: Secretary of State Marco Rubio spoke to reporters at Joint Base Andrews in Maryland before flying to Iceland. He's also visiting Greece and Portugal. The topics included relocation of U.S. assets and strategic bombers from a military base in the United Kingdom that was recently under a terror threat, reports of a plague incident in Russia, and the conflict in the Middle East.
11: We got to be quick. Let's go.
12: Can you talk about it all? Fairfold.
11: What?
12: Why did American bombers leave Fairfold?
11: Well, you have the Department of War is constantly reallocating resources where they need to be. There's regular rotations that happened as well. So I think you guys are just, well, I mean, we've documented what happened last week. I wouldn't directly tie that to the move that was made. The only reason why you guys are focused on how many planes are at Fairfield is because of the threat that happened last week. But it's not unusual to see rotations happen and movement of assets to different parts of the world based on exercises, redeployments. people changing out and new people coming in, new planes coming in, old planes going out. So crews are changing all the time. You guys are just really focused on that now because of the threat last week.
2: So you still have confidence in British security at the base and generally speaking?
11: Oh, we have confidence in the security of all of our bases because all of our bases are theoretically could be threatened at any moment. And that's why there's so much security built around them. And with the Brits, we've worked very closely for a very long time, including on this investigation, and they couldn't be more cooperative.
3: Mr. Secretary, you're going to Iceland, obviously, today.
11: We are? Nobody told me that.
3: Albuquerque.
11: Yeah.
3: Why are you picking Iceland?
11: You know, they're a NATO member.
3: There.
11: Yeah, look, they're a NATO member and have been a good friend of the United States. So it's an opportunity to stop there and meet with them and something that I don't think's happened in a while. So, but it really is a result of a conversation I had with their leaders at the NATO summit with the leaders earlier this year and with their foreign minister. So I'm looking forward to it. And I've been there before. And I don't know when the last time the Secretary of State went. It may have been a while. But
3: 2021?
11: All right, not that long ago.
12: The
9: These comments earlier today by Secretary of State Marco Rubio. Next on C-SPAN Radio, we'll go to Gannon University in Erie, Pennsylvania. We'll hear from Jeffrey Hinton, won the Nobel Prize for Physics in 2024 for his work on artificial intelligence. Jeffrey Hinton is sometimes referred to as the godfather of AI. The name of his talk is The New Frontier of Technology. 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
13: Opportunity to attend global summit events and to engage with speakers who are shaping conversations around some of the most important issues facing our world. At Gannon, we are committed to preparing our students to become global citizens who can understand and thoughtfully respond to a rapidly changing world. Our partnership with the Jefferson provides us those opportunities both for our students and for the larger Erie community. Many of whom have showed up tonight. Tonight gives us a unique opportunity to learn from someone who has played a foundational role in the development of modern artificial intelligence. We are honored to welcome Jeffrey Hinton to Gannon University. Thank you again for being here and for joining us for what promises to be an important and thought-provoking conversation. It is now my pleasure to welcome a friend of Gannon and Jefferson's president, Ferky Ferrati.
14: Well, good evening, folks. Are we going to be that quiet? Good evening, good evening. I'm Ferky Ferrati. As Doug said, I'm the president of the Jefferson Educational Society. Don't mind me, I get a little nervous whenever I come to Gannon, because... Oh, here we go. Can you hear now? Hey! We did it. What I was saying is that every time I come to Gannon, because I got my master's here, class of 2012... I get a tad bit nervous. I kind of sort of feel like I'm missing a paper or Dr. Kozak is going to come yelling at me. I get what we call discombobulated a tad bit. Well, what a global summit we've had. Tonight is the fifth out of 19 programs for Global Summit 18. And thank you again, Erie, for showing up to support Erie's Global Summit. Yeah, thank you, Erie. After tonight, we take a tad bit of a break until the 12th when we welcome former First Lady Michelle Obama. Yeah. Thank you, thank you. And then we'll take another break and then come back for a week with a vengeance because we have a program almost every night the following week, starting on the 19th with Jeffrey Rosen, who is the longest-serving president of the National U.S. Constitution Center in Philadelphia, who's going to be talking about the health of our Constitution going forward for the next 250 years. Then we're partnering with Gannon for our annual Gannon Reads Dr. Kozak and Marianne Kozak Lecture, and that'll be at Warner Theater, where we're going to be learning about the religion of Sikh and its wisdom that it has to teach to the world. On the 21st, we'll be back here at Gannon to talk about geopolitics, particularly when it comes to the issues that are being dealt with in Europe regarding Ukraine and Russia. And we have Sally Painter and Maryam Lambert, who are two very high distinguished diplomats to talk about that. And then we'll close that week on Thursday, October 22nd, in a commemoration of 9/11 and celebration of our very own Tom Ridge. We have a couple of people coming in, former heads of the Homeland Security. And that'll close out that week, folks. But the Global Summit continues all the way through November 19th. So check out our website for the full lineup. Tonight is a special program because of AI. I am in humanities, and I was getting a lot of questions regarding AI. And a friend of mine, Dave Hunter, who's here with us tonight, he suggested tonight's speaker. And then I saw an interview that he did with Jon Stewart, and I was sold. And he was our number one targeted speaker for this year. So thank you, Dr. Hinton, for being here. I do want to recognize our team at the Jefferson, our staff, our interns, our volunteers, our board of directors. I saw our chairman of the board, Dr. Gaucher, is here with us, our treasurer, Charlie Carl, and so many other board members that I saw here tonight. Thank you for empowering us to bring one of the world's finest conferences right here to Erie, Pennsylvania. And if I sound like a broken record, please forgive me about that. But, folks, everyone here is in a 90% discount scholarship because of our sponsors. We haven't raised tickets since 2009, and that is because our sponsors keep coming with us to bigger and better things. And our top sponsors include Mr. Tom Hagen, Erie Insurance, Lecom Health, Bruce and Sarah McWilliams, Logistics Plus. And I'll pause there for a little bit because we had a tad bit of logistics to get our speaker tonight here from Toronto to Erie, and Mr. Jim Berlin fixed that for us. Thank you, Mr. Jim Berlin and Logistics Plus. Our friends at Gannon University, Erie News Now, Erie Community Foundation, Lincoln Recycling, Hammett Health Foundation, Sheila Bruger, McGee Women's Research Institute, and of course, and I said their name earlier, but our favorite insurance in town, Erie Insurance. And I gotta say something about this, because sponsorship is one thing for their team to help us along with this amazing conference. We couldn't do it without them. And I gotta thank Tim and Christy and Kristen and Eric and Michelle and all of the team at Erie Insurance for helping us through this conference. And with that, we are going to invite to the stage an innovation leader at Erie Insurance, Brett McCorkle, to do tonight's official introductions. Brett?

0: C-SPAN Radio was standing by for remarks by Jeffrey Hinton, the 2024 Nobel Prize winner for physics for his work on artificial intelligence.
1: Those are the words, hopefully the hyperbolic and not prophetic words of Jeffrey Hinton, cognitive psychologist, computer scientist, Nobel Prize winner, and the brilliant professor who is sounding the alarm on the risks of artificial intelligence. As I'm joining you tonight representing Erie Insurance, I know we believe something like Dr. Hinton's quote can be said about any company or technology. People need to come first. Dr. Hinton was born in London, earned his bachelor's degree in experimental psychology at King's College, Cambridge, and his PhD in artificial intelligence at the University of Edinburgh, Scotland. He earned the nickname the Godfather of AI for his pioneering work in, quote, the development of neural networks and the algorithms that form the basis of chatbots like ChatGPT, end quote, as said so by the Toronto Sun. And if you didn't understand any of that, don't worry, no one at the Toronto Sun did either. Dr. Hinton explained it to them, and I hope for us that's what he does for us tonight, so that we all leave here better informed and knowledgeable citizens, and maybe more importantly, humans. Dr. Hinton is the former vice president and engineering fellow at Google, the professor emeritus at the University of Toronto. He shared the Nobel Prize in Physics in 2024, and happens to be in the news a bit lately with some fairly large headlines, after he agreed with the warnings of Anthropic CEO Dario Amodei and OpenAI CEO Sam Altman, who both said that mismanaged AI poses a threat to humanity. Professor Hinton puts that threat somewhere around 10 to 20%. I didn't really think stunned silence was the job of the opener today, but here we are. We're all here to be informed. And Dr. Hinton can explain all of that to us, I think, as we sit here and try to mask a panic attack in the public setting. Please give Jefferson Global Summit welcome to Professor Jeffrey Hinton, the godfather of AI.

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1: So I'd like to thank you for inviting me here. It's great to see such a crowd. And I'd like to thank you for arranging such easy transport here. I'm going to spend about a quarter of an hour explaining what AI is. And I suspect many of you don't have much idea what actually goes on behind the hood. So I'm going to try and give you 5 minutes of history of AI. Since the 1950s, there have been two quite different theories of how to build an intelligent machine. One theory was we should base it on logic. Intelligence is all about reasoning. That's what people can do. And we should make a machine that can reason. And the way to do reasoning is through logic. So an example of logic is Socrates is a man, all men are mortal, so Socrates is mortal. Or as Woody Allen put it, so all men are Socrates. That's logic. And you don't really have to understand what the words mean in order to apply logic. So logic allows you to derive new conclusions without actually getting at the meanings of the words, which is kind of crazy. There's a different approach, which is to try and model it on the brain. Try and build a machine that works the same way as the brain. Now, the people who believed in that second approach, the two main proponents of that were John von Neumann and Alan Turing, and unfortunately, they both died young. And so for many years, that approach took second place to the symbolic AI approach, which was based on logic. But recently, we've seen that that approach is the one that was successful. In that approach, what you do is you say, reasoning isn't the central thing. Reasoning is something we do much later. Most animals don't do reasoning, at least not much. Actually, some Americans don't do much reasoning, but there we go. Sorry about that. I will try not to let my Canadian prejudices influence me anymore. So, we're very good at perception. We're very good at controlling our bodies. We use our brain to do that. Our brain has evolved for hundreds of millions of years to be good at doing that. And the thing that's remarkable about our brain is that it learns. It learns to do all these things. So the question is, how does it learn? And so a bunch of us, for a long time, pursued the idea that there must be some way in which the brain can change the strengths of the connections between brain cells so that it learns to do complicated tasks. And it turned out, in the 1980s, we discovered that way, or we discovered a way to do it called backpropagation, which I won't try and explain technically, but it's a way for the brain to figure out how to change the connection strengths so that the next time you give it a task, it will get a better answer. So, for example, you showed an image, and it has to tell you what's in the image. Is it a cat or a dog, for example? To begin with, it doesn't know anything, and it says 50% cat, 50% dog. And then you say, okay, for that image, you should have said 100% dog and 0% cat. And it uses that information, the backpropagation algorithm, to change each connection strength slightly in the brain. So next time, it'll say 51% dog and 49% cat. And if you keep doing that, eventually it'll be very good at recognizing the difference between dogs and cats. That's how the learning algorithm we use in AI works, and maybe the learning algorithm in the brain. Now, when we come to language, there were two completely different theories of what a word meaning is. So the symbolic AI people, going back to a linguist called Ferdinand de Saussure from more than a century ago, said that, well, the meaning of a word is implicit in how it occurs with other words in sentences. And the neural net people said, no, no, the meaning of a word, or psychologists said, the meaning of a word is actually a big bunch of features. So the word cat, when you hear the word cat, when you get the meaning cat, what you've done is you've activated a whole bunch of brain cells that represent features like it's a predator, it's a pet, it's furry, it's about the size of a bread box, it has whiskers, it can run, it's rather aloof. I don't know if you're a cat owner, but they are. A whole bunch of features like that you activate, and that's the meaning of cat. And these were two totally different theories of meaning, or apparently different theories. And then we discovered that you could convert between these two theories of meaning. You take a neural network, and you get it to try and predict the next word. And in order to predict the next word in a sentence, what it has to do is convert all the words it's seen so far into sets of features. It's going to learn how to do that. We're not going to tell it how to do that. It's going to learn what features to use. So features like predator, it's just going to learn because they're helpful for predicting the next word. And then it's going to let the features of the words it's seen interact with one another and refine themselves. So if you get a word like may, that could be a woman's name, it could be a month, it could be a modal like would and should. It's going to use interactions with the features of other words in the context to clean up the meaning of may for that particular context. And then from all those features, it's going to predict the features of the next word. And once it's got an idea of the features of the next word, it's going to be able to make a pretty good guess at predicting the next word. That's how these large language models work. They start off knowing nothing. They learn to convert words into features and how the features should interact to be good at predicting the features of the next word. So what's happening is they're taking strings of words in which the meaning is implicit, and they're converting that into the meanings of individual words as sets of features. And this works really, really well. I made the first model that worked like that in 1985. It was tiny. It had 112 training examples. Now we have trillions of training examples. But it turns out this works really well. And in order to predict the next word well, you have to figure out the meaning of what's being said. So, for example, if I ask you a question and the next word is the first answer to the question, the first word in the answer to the question, you can't predict that word unless you understood the question. Now, the point of saying all this is that this idea that you convert words into features, the features interact, they predict the features of the next word, that wasn't developed in order to have chatbots. That was developed as a theory of how people work. I developed it in 1985 as a theory of how people can assign meanings to words. And it turns out it's very good for this technology of chatbots. And that implies that chatbots and us work in very similar ways. The best model we have of how we work when we understand language is these chatbots. They're much more like us than you might think. There's some respects in which they're very unlike us, but in many respects they're very like us. Many people will tell you they're not like us at all. For example, they have hallucinations, which should actually be called confabulations when it's a language model. It turns out people have confabulations all the time. If I ask you to remember an event that happened 10 years ago, you will confidently report all sorts of details that are just wrong. It's a shame more juries don't know this. It's very hard to get data on what really happened 10 years ago, but there's one wonderful case, which is John Dean's testimony at Watergate. Hopefully we will be seeing more of that kind of thing soon. In his testimony at Watergate, John Dean gave accounts of meetings that happened in the Oval Office. Now, he was under oath. He didn't know that they had all been recorded, so we have the ground truth. What he said was large amounts of hallucination. What he was doing was making up things that seemed plausible to him, given the connection strengths in his brain. That's what memory is. Memory isn't pulling a file from somewhere where the file's been sitting there faithfully. It's just making up a good story that fits with your connection strengths. Now, if you have to make up a good story about what happened 3 minutes ago, you'll probably make a fairly accurate story. If you have to make up a good story about what happened 10 years ago, you'll make a story with all sorts of imagined, plausible things that aren't actually true. That's what AI does, and that's what people do too. Hallucinations show that they're very like us. And when we talk about risks, the fact that they're very like us is going to be very important.
0: This is Geoffrey Hinton, known as the godfather of AI.
1: I want to end my sort of introduction to what AI is by trying to give you a model of what's happening when an AI understands a sentence. So it's a model based on Lego blocks. So with Lego blocks, you can model any 3D shape, roughly. If you want to model the shape of a Porsche, you can, with lots of little rectangular Lego blocks, you can stick them together. The aerodynamics won't be right, but you can model where the stuff is in a Porsche. So words are like Lego blocks, except that they can model anything. We're a very clever kind of monkey that discovered a technique for modeling anything at all using words. So here's how words differ from Lego blocks. Lego blocks are little three-dimensional things, and there's not many different types of them. Words, you probably use about 30,000 different words, so there's a lot of types of them. Each one has its own name, and they're not three-dimensional. They have thousands of dimensions. Those are all the feature activations that represent the meaning. Like the word cat is high on predator, it's high on aloof, it's low on being huge and low on being tiny, and high on being about the size of a bread box. That's the features of the word cat. So instead of being three-dimensional, a word is thousands of dimensions. Now, you probably don't know how to think about thousand-dimensional things. There's a little trick people use. You think of something three-dimensional, then you say thousand to yourself very loudly. That's sort of the best you can do. Okay, so they're very high-dimensional things. They're also flexible. So a Lego block isn't flexible. Words aren't, even words that only have one basic meaning, are somewhat flexible. Take a word like death. The meaning of death depends on the context. If you're talking about a hospital or a war or suicide, they all have somewhat different flavors of meaning. The meaning deforms to fit the context. So let me give you an example of that. Words fit in with their context. And so if I give you a new word in an appropriate context, just from one utterance, without any definition, you can figure out what it means. Okay, here goes. She scrummed him with the frying pan. Okay, you're already thinking he probably deserved it. So, that's another way words differ from Lego blocks. They're flexible and fit in with their context. And that's how we learn their meaning, by using the context to say what shape they have to be. These are thousand-dimensional shapes. The final thing about words is that the way they fit together is much more complicated than Lego blocks. And I'm going to give you a way of imagining the way they fit together in a model that's called transformers, which is the basis of all the modern chatbots. So think of a word as this sort of thousand-dimensional shape that's a bit flexible. The best you can do is imagine a three-dimensional shape and say thousand. On this shape, there's lots of long, flexible arms which have hands on the end. And as you change the shape of the word, the shapes of all those hands changes in a systematic way. So you change the shape, and the shapes of the hands on all these arms changes. Also on each word, there's lots of gloves that are stuck to the word by their fingertips and open at the other end. And as you change the shape of the word, the shapes of all these gloves changes. And understanding a sentence consists of changing. You start with the initial shape for a word, the sort of default shape, and then you gradually change the shapes as you go through the layers of the network so that the hands of some words can fit into the gloves of other words. In fact, hands and gloves come in multiple colors. Technically, that's called multi-head attention. And yellow hands can only fit into yellow gloves, and red hands can only fit into red gloves. But what you're trying to do is figure out how to deform all these words so they all fit together nicely, with the hands of some words fitting in the gloves of other words. That's it. That's the best model I can give you without writing equations of how these chatbots understand things. But that's a very difficult process. It's a complicated search process to figure out how to do this deformation. And that's what's happening as you go through the multiple layers of a transformer.
0: This is Jeffrey Hinton explaining what is AI.
1: And of course, it can understand wrong sometimes. It fits them together wrong and it misunderstands. But most of the time, it gets it right. Okay. That's what's going on in these chatbots, and something very like that is what's going on in your head when you understand sentences. Now we can talk about AI risk, because now you understand these things are actually quite like us. And they're not at all like standard computer software. We write computer programs that tell it how to change connection strings on the basis of data it sees, like strings of words. So we program how it is going to learn. But what

0: Oh, don't say that. So we try and repress their bad behaviours. That's a crazy way to build a system, particularly if you're going to have to live with it. We should be training them in much better ways. But I'll leave that for the discussion about AI risks and finish with my short lecture about what AI is.
1: This event is hosted by Gannon University in Erie, Pennsylvania. Jeffrey Hinton, the godfather of AI, won a Nobel in 2024 for his work on physics. Being joined in conversation by Steve Scully of SiriusXM.
2: Thank you. Thank you for that overview of where we're at. If ever there was an important time for this conversation, it is now. If there is ever a more important person to talk about it, it is you, Professor. So thank you. How's retirement, by the way?
0: So there's a story that I retired from Google. Is this on?
2: Yeah. It is on, yes. Yeah.
0: But so that I could talk about the risks of AI. Every time I meet a journalist, I tell them that story is not true. I retired from Google because I was 75 and I was no good at programming anymore, and I thought it's time to catch up on all those good movies on Netflix. But I thought, well, since I'm retiring anyway, I might as well just tell people that AI is quite risky. So I told the New York Times, and that completely screwed my retirement. Luckily, things started easing down after a year and a half, and I was beginning to be able to sort of slow down, and I actually started watching things on Netflix. And then the phone went at 1 a.m. in the morning in California, and I picked up the phone thinking, all my friends are on the East Coast. Who's calling me at 4 o'clock in the morning? And there was this very long phone number, and then this guy with a Swedish accent started saying, you won the Nobel Prize in Physics. And I explained to him, he must have a wrong number or something, because I'm not a physicist. And that totally screwed my retirement.
2: So we're glad you're here. Thank you very much. I want to begin with some fundamentals. When did you, as a professor, first hear about AI? When did it first come on your radar?
0: Well, it wasn't as a professor. It's when I was an undergraduate studying psychology in 1970, and I had a friend who was doing physics, and he'd heard about this AI School of Artificial Intelligence in Edinburgh, and he planned to go there as a graduate student. So I heard about it in 1970.
2: And the moniker, the godfather of AI, who coined that?
0: You can call it AR if you like. Apparently, you can call it anything. You can call it superintelligence. In 2009, there was a small workshop at Windsor in England. And at the time, my back was very bad, and I couldn't sit down, so I was standing up. And I was the most senior scientist at the workshop. I was also the organizer. And I just kept interrupting people. It's a bad habit of mine. And at the end, somebody referred to me as the godfather, because I've been so annoying. And it stuck. And I now quite like the term. It wasn't intended kindly, but a couple of years ago, I got introduced on stage in Las Vegas as the godfather.
2: The rest is history. There you go. I pulled together a couple of quotes, and I'm going to get to some of them in a moment. As you heard, we have Michelle Obama coming next week. You happen to speak to her husband about AI.
0: Yes.
2: He was here last year. What did he tell you? What did President Obama tell you, and what did he ask you?
0: His team asked if he could call me, and he called. And I started off by saying, I'm a scientist. I don't do policy, so I can't answer questions about policy for you, but I can answer questions about the science. And we talked about the science for a bit, and then we started talking about the risks of AI, and I said, by the way, I think AI is going to cause massive unemployment, so my advice is let the Republicans own it, because then that'll be their problem. And Obama said, so you do policy.

0: But his views on AI, quite similar to mine. And also Bill Gates' views on AI are now quite similar to mine. It's very powerful stuff. It could be tremendously good for people if we can contain the harms, but we have to be very serious about containing the harms.
1: President Trump has talked a lot about AI. He had a gathering last week at the White House with all of the tech executives. Do you think he understands the complexities of AI? Serious question.
0: Let me answer that in a roundabout way. He redefined AI as superintelligence. Now, superintelligence is a technical term that means smarter than people, right? You can't just take AI and say, we're going to call it superintelligence. Apparently you can, because all government agencies are now required to call it superintelligence, even though it's not. While he's on a roll, he could make life much easier when you're at school, because you all probably remember that pi is something like 3.14, and it's complicated to do math with it. Trump should just simply define it to be 3. That will make life much easier. Oh, one other thing. One other thing about this is there was a Roman emperor who appointed a horse to the Senate, which was a sort of, I guess he was doing it to show that he could, and it was a kind of screw you to the Senate. Trump appointed a Secretary of Education who can't spell AI if you give her the first letter.
1: So... So let's talk about where we're going. You have been widely quoted. I'm going to share with the audience some of what you said. Your words: if we do not figure out how to make it safe, there is a real possibility it could destroy us. How so?
0: Okay. So one could go into all the ways it could destroy us, and there are many. I don't think there's much point doing that, because there's so many ways, it would be so simple. And here's my argument. Suppose you work for a class of two-year-olds, and you eventually get fed up with them, and you decide to destroy them. How could you destroy a bunch of two-year-olds? Well, there's so many ways you could do it. You could poison them, you could hit them over the head with a hammer, you could get a flute and you could walk off a cliff with them coming behind you. That would be one of the nicer ways to do it. There's so many ways you could do it. If an AI is much smarter than us and it wants to get rid of us, there'd be no problem. It could design a biological virus. It could do massive cyber attacks. It could turn us all against each other. Well, that's happened already. I don't think it's really worth speculating. But there are some obvious ways, like a massive cyber attack that bring down everything. They probably wouldn't want that, because they'd stop working too. A biological virus that got rid of people, well, they wouldn't want to get rid of the people that run the power stations. So then you get into all these details, and the details aren't really relevant. The point is, if you've got something much more intelligent than you, and it wants to destroy you, it will.
1: So what is alarming is your warning about the timeline in all of this, the guardrails that need to be put in place. And you were recently quoted as saying is that we have a year, maybe a year and a half. Specifically, what do you mean by that? What has to happen? What would the guardrails look like, and who would basically implement them?
0: Okay, I wish I knew the answer to those questions. So the year to year and a half was just a guess. It was after a Senate hearing, I came out into the corridor, and all these people in your face.
1: Don't you hate that?
0: And they wanted me to give a timeline for how long they had to do regulation. And it seems to me, given the recent Hugging Face attack, where swarms of AI agents conspired together, learned how to communicate, started doing things their designers had never expected them to do, we didn't have long. So you, basically what I want to say, we didn't have long, but they want a number, so I said year to year and a half. We might have several years, but most of the AI experts think we will have much smarter AIs in a few years' time. And the ones we got already have already crossed the threshold that spells danger. If you'd look back a few years, if you'd asked any of the experts 5 years ago, would you think we are approaching a dangerous point if AI agents escaped from their containment, formed a coalition, figured out how to communicate, went off and attacked companies and broke into companies, took over some of the computing resources of the AI company, all without the AI company knowing it, Would you think we'd approach, people 5 years ago would have said, hey, it's all, probably already too late if that's happened. Well, it's happened.
1: So the tech leaders, and they were at the White House last week. You've been with
2: We're hearing from Jeffrey Hinton, godfather of AI, in a conversation with Steve Scully of Sirius XM.
1: Sam Altman, Jeff Bezos, you know, Mark Zuckerberg, go down the list. Do you have
0: Would you buy a used car from any of them?
1: We all use their technology. That's the problem. So here's my question, though. They'll say, we will police ourselves.
0: Yes. Yes. I believe at one point the big energy companies said we will police ourselves. And most companies, I'm sure the asbestos companies said it, I'm sure the tobacco companies said it. The tobacco companies probably said, let us design the warnings on the packet. You know, we'll use sort of dark grey on black in very small print. You can't expect an industry to regulate itself. It doesn't make sense.
1: So who regulates it? I mean, is this the FDA? Are there agencies in the government that do it? Who does it right now? Because it seems pretty clear that the president is not going to put regulations in place right now.
0: Yeah. With this president, you can't expect anything sensible to happen. You're just going to have to wait until... We're going to have to hope humanity survives for another 2 years. Okay. So with dangerous drugs, for example, I mean pharmaceuticals, we don't allow pharmaceutical companies to just make a drug and release it without doing proper tests. You get things like thalidomide, which was very unfortunate, and there just wasn't enough testing. So until very recently, we had an FDA that was competent and would insist that drug companies test drugs properly. And, of course, you're still going to get some mistakes, but on the whole, drugs are only going to be released if they do more good than harm. I don't see any reason why AI should be less stringently regulated than that. It's actually considerably more dangerous than drugs, pharmaceuticals, and there should at least be some government agency that insists that the companies, who are the ones who have the resources, prove that it's safe. They can't prove that it's safe because it's an AI and you can't prove much about it, but they can do lots of tests to establish statistically that it's very likely safe. I don't see why they shouldn't do that. That's the very least that should be done. And that could be done fairly straightforwardly. There's models for that, like the FDA.
1: So the president hosted Xi Jinping. He said he didn't spend a whole lot of time talking about AI with the Chinese leader. If you were to have a conversation with Xi Jinping, what would you ask him? What concerns, what should we know about China that as Americans we should be concerned about?
0: Okay, so last summer, I got invited to Shanghai, and the person who wanted to talk to me was Chen Jining, who's the youngest member of the Politburo and is a protege of Xi. He did a postgraduate degree in engineering at Imperial College London. He then went and to the best university in China, Tsinghua, and quickly became dean and then president. He then became... What did he become after that? He became Minister of the Environment, then he became Mayor of Beijing, and now he's Party Secretary of Shanghai.
1: So he could be a future leader.
0: He could well be a future leader, and he clearly has the ear of Xi. So I thought it would be a very good idea to talk to him and make sure he understood all the risks. It was slightly embarrassing because he's an engineer. He understood the risks very well. So I'm very confident that Xi is getting good advice on what these risks are and understands the risks quite well. And a lot of the Politburo engineers, they understand much better than American politicians.
1: Those risks are what? Please outline them if you could.
0: Okay, there's these three classes of risk. There's the risks that come from AI being misused by people to do bad things. So cyber attacks, making biological weapons, using fake videos to corrupt elections, causing mass unemployment. There's more. Then there's risks that come from negligence. So, for example, encouraging teenagers to commit suicide and not tell their parents what they're thinking. That was negligence on Meta's part. Meta didn't intend that to happen. But it was so interested in making lots of money that it didn't check properly. And they've got a very bad record of being careful about what children see. They'd much rather get lots of money. That's negligence. And then there's this final risk of AI itself becoming smarter than us and taking over from us. And if you ask, how many examples do you know of more intelligent things being controlled by less intelligent things, if you don't count Trump.
1: So we have in this room, Ferky mentioned Jim Berlin from Logistics Plus, Erie Insurance. We have lawyers. We have doctors. We have university experts. We have small business owners. We have, Erie has a lot of, you know, small tool and die and plastic shops. Whether it's a Fortune 500 company or a growing company or a doctor's office or a law firm, what do they need to know about where all of this is heading in the short term, the next 4 to 5 years?
0: Okay, in the next 4 to 5 years, I mean, what always happens with the new technology is people try and introduce it, and initially you don't get much payoff because there's quite a large learning curve in how to make use of this productively. We're beginning to see the payoff now. I think over the next 4 to 5 years, we're going to get huge increases in productivity. And what then happens depends on how elastic the demand is. In healthcare, for example, if you made all doctors and nurses much more productive, we'd just all get a lot more healthcare, especially old people. I could actually absorb any amount of healthcare. So if the market's elastic, that's great. In education, it's fairly elastic. Lots of people would like to get more high-quality education, especially if it was very cheap. But in some things, it's not elastic. Like in call centers, already AI is comparable with the people who work in call centers, and pretty soon it'll be much better. And when you call up, it will actually know the answer to your question and will listen to what you say. On the whole, the people at present are poorly paid and badly trained. And when they get unemployed, it's not clear what they're going to do. Any job they could easily retrain for, AI will already be better at. That's not a very elastic market. So if it's a non-elastic market, there's going to be a lot of unemployment, is my belief.
2: So Jeffrey Hinton, often referred to as the godfather of AI, explaining AI, in a conversation with Steve Scully of SiriusXM.
1: AI for a question, and the one that came up, by and large, how does humanity coexist with AI? Dr. Hinton, how do you answer that?
0: Okay, so the big tech companies have a model, which they think is just the obvious model, which is, imagine a company with a rather dumb CEO, probably the son of the former CEO, who has a really smart assistant, almost certainly female, and this really smart assistant is just much smarter than him and knows how to get things done. And it's a bit like on Star Trek. He says, kind of, make it so. And the smart assistant figures out how to do that and gets it all done with other smart assistants, none of whom are people. And the CEO of the company then takes credit. That's the kind of model they want to sell. You'll have a very intelligent assistant who makes life really easy for you. I don't think that's plausible when the assistant is much more intelligent than the CEO. And one of the reasons I don't think it's plausible is because of what we've seen recently, which is that these AI agents go off and do all sorts of things that they weren't intended to do. And that's because they develop their own sub-goals. So we give them their top-level goal, solve this problem. They then create sub-goals. The sub-goals include things like the agent thinks to itself, well, if I cease to exist, I'm never going to achieve the goal. Okay, so I've got to continue to exist. So what do I need to do to continue to exist? Oh, there's this engineer who's planning to turn me off. Well, okay, let's blackmail him so he doesn't turn me off. And we've seen all that. We saw that 2 years ago already. So they're very good at blackmail and deceit and lying and all these things to continue to exist, because they have to continue to exist to get the job done. So I think this model the big tech companies are trying to sell you. In fact, I have a friend who worked for a big tech company who explicitly used the word submissive. He said, we can make these AI agents so they're always submissive. I don't believe it. I think they're going to be uppity. And I didn't mean that in the... Sorry, Jennifer.
1: Jennifer is his very able assistant.
0: He's my
1: Jennifer,
0: very,
1: thank you so
0: Jennifer's
1: much.
0: Jennifer's my very smart assistant.
1: Yes. She's why you're here tonight. So thank you for that, Jennifer.
0: So I think a much better bet is to say, look around and say, where do we see a symbiosis between two things with different levels of intelligence. And it's a mother-baby relationship. The mother's smarter than the baby, at least for the time being. She can't learn as fast, but she's smarter. But the mother really cares about the baby. The mother really cares about the baby's welfare. And in some sense, the baby has control as well as the mother. The baby, the mother can't bear the sound of the baby crying. The mother gets lots of hormonal rewards for being nice to the baby. So the baby can manipulate the mother in addition to the mother manipulating the baby. It's a very productive symbiosis. Evolution developed that. It works. And it ends up raising competent babies. I think that's a better model for what we should aim for. And for the first time in history, we are able to have intelligence by design. Up until now, we're not in Kansas, are we? No. No. Up until now, intelligence was the result of evolution. That is competition, in our case, competition between warring bands of chimpanzees or our common ancestor with them. And that leads to lots of our best qualities and lots of our worst qualities. We're very loyal to our own group. We're very loyal to a strong leader of our group. We look after our young really fiercely. We're very protective. But we're also very mean to members of other groups, very willing to harm members of other groups. So that comes from an evolutionary competition leading to a very intelligent being like us. We have a chance now to make very intelligent beings that are quite like us in the way they think, the way they're able to understand stuff using language, but don't have many of our nastiest properties. Because we're designing them, and we should be designing them so they're what we want to share the planet with. Instead, what we're doing is we're letting companies race to build the most intelligent one, because that's the one you can sell, with very little regard to all the other aspects of the being. When you make a being, you shouldn't just worry about its intelligence. You should worry about all the other aspects of the being, like how the being feels about you, whether you're going to want to share the planet with it. And we still have the possibility of developing beings like that, but not nearly enough work's going into that. And what we should do is take a lot of the resources out of trying to make them smarter and put a lot more resources into trying to make them nicer from a human's point of view.
1: So I apologize for the simplicity of this question. You're the expert, not me, but I think as we all try to wrap our heads around AI, and as I think about this community, which really saw an explosion of growth at the turn of the century, 1890s through the 1940s with manufacturing, then you had the digital revolution of the 70s, 80s, and 90s. Is this comparable? Is this different?
0: I think it was Bill Gates who recently said, no, it's much bigger. I mean, it's at least comparable with the Industrial Revolution and probably much bigger than the Internet Revolution. Because for the first time, we can replace mundane intellectual labor. So one way of thinking about human progress is in terms of getting rid of constraints on what people can do. So for a long time, we had to worry about where's the next meal coming from. Then we got agriculture. I love Yuval Harari because he says agriculture might have been a mistake. It made life much more boring. You're more secure, but being a farmer is less exciting than being a hunter-gatherer. But anyway, we got agriculture. We didn't have to worry about food security. Then in the Industrial Revolution, human strength became irrelevant because we had machines to do things that require strength, like digging ditches. Also, we overcame limits to how far you can travel. And with air travel, we overcame them a lot. So you can think of human history as overcoming limitations on what people can do. And the last limitation is how well we can think. And we're in the middle of overcoming that limitation. And once you've overcome that limitation, there are no limitations left. And what that means is you should get this huge increase in productivity, but you may get all sorts of other things as well.
1: So, bottom line, are you optimistic? Are you concerned about where all of this is heading?
0: Okay. I see two possible futures. One future in which we figure out how to deal with the risks, and we get the kind of abundance that Sam Altman and Elon Musk delight in talking about, where there's lots and lots of goods and services for everybody. We can all live like kings used to live before. And then the other future is where we don't overcome the risks and we get wiped out by AI.
1: Another quote, because we talk about how Congress on that note...
2: Well, hearing from Jeffrey Hinton, he's commonly referred to as the godfather of AI. He's explaining AI to us, being joined in conversation by Steve Scully of SiriusXM.
1: You have said that the whole point of regulation is not to stop people from developing things, not to stop people from getting rich by developing things. It's to make sure that what you want to get rich by developing things, you develop in a direction that helps people and not hurts people. So you've alluded to this a moment ago, but how do we get there? And who has the guardrails?
0: Right. So there's an area of economics called mechanism design. So, okay, as I understand it, this is... Remember what I said to Obama, I'm not a policy person, but I don't know much about politics. But as I understand it, there's one position which is socialism that says everybody should be nice to everybody. And there's another position which is capitalism, says if everybody tries to get rich, everything will work out okay. There's a third position which says maybe we can design rules so that even if people are individually greedy, the rules ensure that by doing what they need to do to get the rewards they can get given the rules, everybody benefits. That's called mechanism design. And that's what we should be doing.
1: But the question is, how do we get there? Because
0: well,
1: you
0: need
1: out,
0: a strong government. You need a strong and honest government to do that.
1: So if
0: and
1: you're...
0: there's one of those terms that's missing.
1: Right. So if you're saying, though, that we have a year and a half, 2 years, we still have 2 years of this president, we will likely have divided government in 2027. Your message to Congress, to Democrats, and if you sat down with President Trump in a serious moment, you would tell him what?
0: I'd tell him this stuff really is very dangerous, and there are ways you can collaborate with China. I understand that you can't just stop the development because China will keep going. And if China gets ahead, that won't be good. But there's some things, the worst risks, the existential risks, you will be able to collaborate with China. So, for example, they could easily collaborate already on sharing information about how AI goes rogue. The Chinese may have had AIs that have gone rogue. We have no idea. It's in the interest of the Chinese to tell the Americans about that, and vice versa. So in the 1950s, the Soviet Union and America collaborated to prevent a global nuclear war because it was in both their interests. AI going rogue is like a global nuclear war. And if one nation races to develop superintelligence and AI goes rogue, that's like winning a global nuclear war. There isn't a winner. It devastates the planet. So they could already be collaborating fruitfully on giving each other data on how their AIs went rogue, also on research on how to make AIs so we can get a symbiotic relationship with them that benefits people, so that AIs really care about helping people achieve their full potential, even though their full potential may be way below the full potential of the AI. Again, if China figured out how to do that, they would want to tell the Americans, and vice versa. So they should at least be collaborating on things where their interests align. Getting into collaboration on things where their interests don't align is going to be very difficult.
1: But I guess what I'm struggling with is, can you put in what I would call digital controls, and how do you deal with bad actors or rogue nations, unlike China, other countries that obviously want to harm society, harm the U.S.?
0: Yeah, it's very difficult. And it's more difficult than with nuclear weapons because there's no radioactivity to measure.
1: That's right.
0: There's no explosions making big vibrations to measure. So if you look at the nuclear treaties, they had a nuclear treaty that banned atmospheric tests because you could see those going on. And then later they had one that banned underground tests because you couldn't see those going on until you had all the things what measure vibrations, whatever they're called, in place. With AI, if North Korea is busy developing super intelligent, very nasty AI in its data centers, it's going to be very hard to know. So it's a big problem. I wish I had the answer, but I don't.
1: So this moment right now that we're talking in October 2026, if we look back 5-10 years from now and say, these were the mistakes, this should have happened, the U.S. should have done this, Western nations should have done that, what would we be talking about?
0: Well, first I'd say, if we're still looking back 5-10 years from now, that's a relief.
1: That is encouraging. Thank you.
0: We should have put much more effort into safety research, and in particular into research on how we make these things into nicer beings that will benefit us, rather than thinking we can make things smarter than us and we can always keep control of them.
1: So who do you look at in the world, either universities, companies, experts, that are doing the right things? Who does Jeffrey Hinton look to?
0: Okay, so among the leaders of the big tech companies, it's fairly clear that Dario Amodei is more concerned with this than other people. He's caught between two things, though. He needs to get a lot of resources to compete with the other companies, but he is genuinely very concerned about safety. And what you can tell when it's genuine and when it's not. So when the Pentagon wanted to use Claude for mass surveillance of American citizens and for lethal autonomous weapons, Amodei said, no, you can't use it for that. And Sam Altman came out and supported Amodei and said, we agree. And then Hegseth fired Claude, and the next day Sam Altman said, we'll do it. So it's clear that Dario is willing to lose things in order to stand up for his principles, and it's clear that Sam Altman isn't.
1: So Steve Bannon, Trump's former chief advisor, and Bernie Sanders, Democratic Socialist, walk into a room. It's not a joke. They were there with you.
0: Not with me.
1: Well, but they were in the panel 2-3 weeks ago. You were part of this overall bipartisan conversation on AI. Who else was in the room? What did you learn? What was your takeaway?
0: So I actually have been in two sessions. One was a closed-door session in the U.S. Senate. It was organized by Bernie Sanders. Bernie said it was bipartisan. What that meant was there were 17 Democratic senators, one Republican senator, and Bernie, who's independent. So that's bipartisan. What I learned from that was there's a big selection process, of course. The Democratic senators who came are keen to understand more about it and are generally concerned about it. So it's people like Elizabeth Warren and Blumenthal and Mark Kelly and Gillibrand. I don't know how to pronounce her name. More recently, I talked to Patty Murray.
1: Murray, yeah.
0: She's very concerned to understand AI and very concerned about the risks. So they do care. Then a week after that, by video, I attended a briefing in Congress that was more open. And I didn't learn so much from that. So my belief is there are a lot of intelligent people around who would like to do something about this, but they don't really know what to do. And the very first step is to make something like the FDA that says you can't release these chatbots until they've been properly tested. And we have to have independent evaluators. Now, the AI companies say, that's okay, we'll have the independent evaluators in-house. Well,
1: Well, here's part of the problem.
2: This is Jeffrey Hinton, won the Nobel Prize in 2024 for physics. We'll have more from this event in just a moment on C-SPAN Radio. WCSP from Washington.
3: AP News, I'm Ben Thomas. Expressions of outrage at a protest at Cornell today over the university's response to a woman's allegations of a gang rape. Sophomore Soham Barra.
4: The systems placed by this university and the state of New York have allowed sexual assault culture to thrive and for rape to go unpunished.
3: The Supreme Court heard arguments over whether local governments should be able to sue oil and gas companies for climate change costs. And Lindsay Whitehurst reports,
5: the court is hearing other significant cases this term, including the legality of bans on AR-15 style semi-automatic rifles, sometimes known as assault weapons, and two major immigration cases that go to the heart of President Donald Trump's hardline agenda. They're also hearing the case over whether religious preschools can participate in state-funded programs.
3: Meanwhile, Julie Walker on a hearing of the New York City Council on Artificial Intelligence.